0: Friends and Computer Chips wants to increase its workforce after the United States agreed to fund it. Lani Otaway has the details.
1: Sunrise Energy Metals wants to boost its proposed scandium output at a site near Parkes from 100,000 tonnes per year to 180,000 tonnes. The Syaston project is already approved, but the company has applied to the state government to scale up its operations. It's also sought approval to increase its workforce from 45 employees to 75. The plans have been lodged a month after the US government committed a $560 million loan for the mine, which gives it the right of first offer on its output.
0: All of Ed Sheeran's support acts have abandoned his US tour in solidarity with rapper Macklemore. Ali Crew explains.
2: Block the barricade until Palestine is free. Block the barricade until Palestine is free.
3: Macklemore has long been an outspoken supporter of Palestinian rights and used several shows on the Loop tour to call for a free Palestine. He says Ed Sheeran then kicked him off the tour after pressure from promoters and venues, a decision Sheeran has distanced himself from. But now all remaining supporters have also stepped down. Among them was Phineas, who said artists must not be silenced when they speak up for the oppressed. Danish band Lucas Graham and Irish folk band Bjoga have also announced their departure, along with Irish singer-songwriter Aaron Rowe, who said, "I need to be true to myself and my ancestors."
0: The Australian women's rugby union team say they're heading into Sunday morning's match against France full of confidence despite a heavy defeat to England last weekend. The Wallaroos lost by 33 points but led at half-time, the first time England had trailed at the break in 6 years. Australian forward Eva Kapani says the game proved they can match it with the best.
4: We just need to stick to our game plan and our process. We've proved that we can do it. The plan is just to continue to touch up a few things and continue to do it for the whole length of the game.
0: To the weather picture for New South Wales, isolated showers along the coast, northern coastal ranges and the Snowy Mountains district, a possible dusting of snow on the far southern ranges above 900 metres. Sydney's weather, windy, the slight chance of a shower, a top of 17 degrees on the coast and 19 in the west, and there's a warning for dangerous surf conditions. Right now it's 15 degrees on the coast, 15 in Penrith, and the humidity is on 38%. It's 10:05.
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6: Mornings with Jenny Marchant.
7: How are you? Great to be spending a bit of time with you today. Work towards more renewable energy projects are happening around our state. You might see that in your part of New South Wales. Today, though, we're hearing it's not going as fast as some would like to see, particularly when it comes to the renewable energy zones. What's going on? We're going to take a look at that in a moment. Roads are pretty clear around New South Wales. If you've spotted anything, let me know. We'll pass it on to others. And a question that's been on my mind this morning as I reflect on 70 years of TV in Australia is all those fantastic Australian TV shows. From news programs that keep us informed to game shows that create those moments everyone talks about the next day, to the dramas, the comedies, you name it. There have been so many, too many for me to list off. So instead, I'm asking you, what's the best? What is the best Australian TV show in your mind? Doesn't have to be ABC. Can be right across the board. What is the best ABC? Sorry, ABC rolls off my tongue. What is the best Australian TV show in your mind? Let me know and why that one is number one out of all the hundreds, should I say thousands? I don't know. However many Australian TV shows there have been over the years, let me know what's number one for you and why on 0487 99 1233 and 1300 33 1233. I'm going with a pretty recent one. And yes, I know it's on the ABC, but Bluey, top of my list because, well, I love that Australian kids get to see little bits of Australian life reflected back to them, even if it is through Blue Heelers. I love, too, the impact

0: that Bluey is having internationally, that it's been translated into other languages, that American kids are saying Dunny. I just think that's great. There's something really great about that in my mind. So Bluey's got to be up there for me, what it gives to Aussie kids, but also what it takes to the rest of the world. What about you? What's number one on your list? 0487 99 12 33. Rob's at Lemon Tree Passage in beautiful Port Stephens and says the best full TV show would be Rake, hilarious satire that went boldly where no other show would go. Thank you, Rob. But you say best Aussie TV would have to be Clark and Dawr. And Rob, you've nominated this particularly.
1: Senator Collins, thanks for coming in.
2: It's a great pleasure, thank you.
1: This ship that was involved in the incident off Western Australia this week.
2: Yeah, the one the front fell off?
1: Yeah.
2: Yeah, that's not very typical. I'd like to make that point.
1: Well, how is it untypical?
2: Well, there are a lot of these ships going around the world all the time, and very seldom does anything like this happen. I just don't want people thinking that tankers aren't safe.
0: Clark and Dawr. Remember, they'd have a segment there at the end of 7:30, I think, wasn't it? They'd pop up, the 7:30 report, with their political satire. I always loved the coach. They'd have that coach where John Clark would, be this political coach. He's trying to coach the various politicians like a sporting coach would. I always found that to be fantastic. What is it for you? Top of the list, Aussie TV shows and why. Katrina says, I've watched hopefully the beginning of more seasons of The Airport Chaplain with Hugo Weaving. And Dalliance is great. It has a host of Australian actors, which was awesome. Both series are brilliant. Thank you very much. A recent suggestion in terms of The Airport Chaplain from you, Katrina. 0487 99 12 33. What is the best Aussie TV show out there in your mind? And why is that one number one? I'm keen to know. It's 9 past 10.
3: 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So, what happened? What does the evidence say? And what will the judge believe? To find out, search the Case Law podcast on ABC Listen or wherever you get your podcasts.
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0: There's a big story on the ABC News homepage today. It's all about the Renewable Energy Zone projects, the RESs, across New South Wales, and that they're taking longer than planned. It's something ABC reporter Tim Fernandez has been looking into. Hi, Tim.
6: Good morning.
0: Why are these projects taking longer than expected?
6: Yeah, so it's kind of a complicated situation where there's not one single reason why things are taking longer. There's a sort of confluence of reasons. One of the main things is that when the government at the time was a coalition government announced the plan to turn regional areas into power stations to power the cities on the coast, they sort of set a very ambitious target in retrospect, and that target was legislated into government. It was 12 gigawatts of renewable energy by 2030. Initially the timeline was a bit loose, but as the years moved on and the new government came in, those timelines firmed up a bit. But even those timelines that were set by the new Labor government have been pushed out. And I think one of the main reasons for that is that the setting up this infrastructure is a massive endeavor. It's a once in a generation build out, and consulting with communities to lock in both the infrastructure itself, wind farms, solar farms, batteries, as well as those transmission lines. It's very contentious. It's in people's backyards. They're not happy with it necessarily. Some are getting benefits, others aren't. And so there's been a lot of opposition, and that has slowed the process. So the government has had to work with these communities in terms of, particularly for the government, placing those transmission lines, but then for the proponents of these projects, actually building, figuring out where they can build these renewable energy projects, and like solar farms and wind farms, and then working through the planning process and having opposition to those projects come through and then resolving that as well. So that's added years in some cases to projects.
0: So what does all of this mean for our renewable energy targets in New South Wales?
6: Yeah, so it's meant that from my conversations with sort of experts, and they've sort of the opinion that we're not really on track to meet our renewable energy targets. One of the big reports that came out recently was from the Net Zero Commission, which is sort of the state government's body that is monitoring the state's progress towards its energy and emissions reductions targets. The Net Zero Commission found that they would need that the state would need to double the amount of renewable energy it commissions each year to hit that 2030 target, which is a big undertaking. Things are speeding up, but at the same time, from my conversations, we're not really on track to hit that. From speaking to experts, they say, well, there's no point in slowing down and changing those targets at this point, because even if we fall short, at least being ambitious, we're getting as close as we can to those targets.
0: Mm. So, Tim, I'm thinking too about future demands for energy in New South Wales, and we're hearing a lot about data centres at the moment. There's been talk of requirement for data centres to build their own renewable energy generation. Where does all of that fit into this?
6: Yeah, so the New South Wales Energy Minister, Penny Sharp, she's said that the data centres are an opportunity, but they're also a risk. So they are a huge consumer of electricity, and they're expected to be one of the main consumers of electricity, moving forward and into the future. That's only going to grow as more and more of these data centres get approved. So That is a risk that, you'll have this huge demand from data centres competing with demand from businesses, industry, and also customers and individuals and their demands as well. But at the same time, she said it is an opportunity in the context of New South Wales hitting its energy targets, because one of the big issues with New South Wales getting renewable energy projects over the line is even the ones that are approved are not reaching financial close, so they're not actually getting, the companies behind them aren't actually financing them. And that's because of a global risk-off approach, a cautious approach from investors, because as we've seen around the world, there's been a step back from renewables because of, governments that are not supportive of renewables. So companies have had, on the eve of shovels in the ground, had their consent revoked over there. So companies want certainty. They want no risk in their projects. And data center demand is being seen as one driver of, this will be demand that you can guarantee on, and that will help those renewable projects get over the line and those companies actually invest in them.
0: Mm. Tim Fernandez is with me, ABC reporter, who's been taking a look at renewable energy zones across New South Wales. Tim, Energy Co, of course, working on these renewable energy zones across the state. What have they had to say to you about the timelines and this current kind of environment that they're working in?
6: Yeah, so they've said that, particularly around the budget and their spending, because one of the things I was looking at was just how this shows up in the budget, how delays to locking in time, transmission lines shows up in the state's accounts. So Energy Co became a standalone agency as far as the budget's concerned only 2 years ago. So they started reporting their individual budget. And in both those years, they've underspent their budget significantly. So over the past 2 years, it's $939 million that they've not spent from their budget, which is around a third of their budget. So they've said that this is sort of reflects the timing of project milestones, procurement and construction activities. They say it's not a direct measure of RES delivery progress. So they're sort of saying that it's not their measure that they use to track the progress. But these milestones are being pushed back in a lot of these zones. We've seen in the New England zone, the transmission line has been rerouted multiple times. The deadline has moved from 2029 to now it's a split. They're splitting the delivery to 2032 and 2034. So we're seeing the deadline pushed back as these negotiations around transmission lines are happening. So there's pretty clear evidence and from these independent reports from the Net Zero Commission that things are taking longer than expected. So that's Energy Co. But in terms of the state government itself, they've sort of pointed that there has been a lot of renewable energy projects come online since they were elected. They said it's the amount of renewable energy operating has risen by more than 80% in that time, which is

0: An interesting quirk that actually there's been a lot of renewable energy projects being commissioned outside of the renewable energy zones. So, 4.1 gigawatts, around about that number of renewable energy is still, in the New South Wales grid. We have a huge amount of renewable energy that's being generated. It's just not coming from those zones at this point. So they've actually done a few things. They've introduced legislation into the parliament to try and fast track critical clean energy projects. That's still in the parliament, so it hasn't been passed. So that's to break some of the bottlenecks around approvals in the planning system and increase the rate at which approvals happen in New South Wales, because New South Wales is currently the slowest state in New South Wales by sorry, the slowest state in Australia by a long shot. They've also built a set up a new energy security corporation, which is a financial instrument that they can use to actually fund projects themselves and to help secure funding. That's trying to solve the problem of once approved projects not actually getting built, which is a growing problem. So the government is acting, but it remains to be seen whether it will be enough to reach those targets that were sort of legislated almost 6 years ago.
1: Tim, I appreciate you talking me through it. There is a great article by Tim on the ABC News homepage today if you'd like to go and read more and see more about this report. But Tim, thanks very much for having a chat with me here on Mornings.
0: No worries. Thank you.
1: Tim Fernandez there, ABC reporter. Rob says, so huge data centres can get fast-tracked despite their huge power needs, but renewable energy projects are slow-tracked or even cancelled. Sounds like you're concerned about the way things are going. Thanks for texting in. 0487 99 1233 is the number. Getting plenty of texts from you, and you're welcome to join in on that conversation, certainly around renewable energy. Getting plenty of texts from you too on great Australian TV shows. Was I wrong about Clark and Dore with the coach? John Clark would be the coach, wouldn't he? But somebody here is saying that's Sammy J. Sammy J certainly does the coach really well. I see him with the, I can picture him with the whistle around his neck, right? Certainly remember the Sammy J. Gosh, I thought I remembered Clark and Dore having a bit of a running theme like that too, where John Clark would be kind of trying to explain what was going on with the players, maybe in the team, that kind of idea. But look, maybe I'm combining my political satirists. Thank you very much for pulling me up on that one, Brad. What is the number one Aussie TV show in your view, and why? It's been 70 years since TV came to Australia, that anniversary being marked today. In the next half hour, we're going to talk through some of those shows that have had a big cultural impact. Looking forward to that. So I want to know what's your number one? The best show out there. And why do you think that is the one? Well, a couple of folks are nominating this. Mother and Son, of course. Couple of people nominating this one. Diane's at Anna Bay and says it's the best show by a country mile. Who would ever forget Maggie, the long-suffering son Arthur, the brother Robert? Diane puts it at number one because she says we could all relate to that family. Mother and Son, getting a mention there a couple of times on my text line. Terry rates, hey, hey, it's Saturday, reckons that's one of the best. Stu's at Grafton and is nominating something that we have heard a little bit of this morning. Stu, this is a show previously not really known to me, and it's come up a couple of times already this morning. Mr. In Between. Do you know this one? Couple of people now have raved about this morning to me. Stu says it was on a streaming service. Many friends and family agree. People are raving about this one, binging it. Stu, it's a hitman, right? A hitman for hire. It's a dark comedy crime drama is what I've learned about Mr. In Between today. And so many people are mentioning it. I think I'm going to have to go and check it out. Thank you very much. You can keep your number one Aussie TV shows coming in. 0487 99 1233. Somebody here is nominating one that I've just finished watching. Colin from Accounts. You say it's the best show on the box. I agree. It's a great one, isn't it? Great humor, unexpected storylines. laugh out loud moments, fantastic cast, Colin from Accounts on one of the streaming services.

I think, and it's just wound up its third season and has wound up on a real cliffhanger. So I reckon we've got more Colin from Accounts to come in our lives. Now, NASA has started up its brand new high-powered camera in space. What are they looking for? Larissa's coming in next with News Extra. Here's Van Morrison, Moondance.

Van Morrison's Moondance. In a moment, News Extra with Larice, but your best Aussie TV shows coming in thick and fast. When you're letting me know the TV show that you put at the top of your list, let me know why. That's

0: really interested in. There have been so many great Aussie TV shows, but what helps you choose number one? Is it the impact it's had in your life? Is it the cultural impact on the whole country? Is it the way it got people talking, united everybody around the TV at the same time every week? Maybe it just changed the way you viewed the world. Maybe it's taken Australia to the world. What is the number one show in your mind and why? On the 70th anniversary of TV in Australia, I'm interested to know. 0487 99 12 33. Jason the Truckie loves a bit of telly, is nominating Black Comedy. Thank you, Jason. You can catch that one on iView at the moment, I think, a couple of seasons there. Aggro. Jason, I grew up with Aggro. Blinky Bill and Russell Coit. Jason, thank you. Kingswood Country, best Aussie show, getting a mention on the text line. And Susan Yolampton Heights and says the best and enduring show would be Countdown. It launched so many Australian bands and introduced so many overseas bands. Think how ABBA became so successful thanks to Molly Meldrum, to name but one example. Sue, it's a great point. I had a text from somebody earlier about Countdown saying it really was their, well, lifeline, if that's not putting it too strongly, when they, in their words, were dragged to live in Dubbo as a teenager, and they just found Countdown to be a really important show for them during that time. I wonder what it is for you, the number one Aussie TV show and why. Let me know on the text line. Love to hear from you always. Extra, extra, read all about it. Larice Dixon is here with News Extra. Larice, if there's one thing we've learned this morning through our conversations already about Australian TV, it's that too many of us are not watching Mr. In Between.
1: Oh, yep. I've got to admit, I hadn't heard of it. It is on a streaming platform. I just looked it up. But a very popular show, Jen. Several people recommending that we watch it. What did we need to watch yesterday? Now blanked.
0: Me too.
1: You know how we've got homework to do. Yeah, sorry. We do have a list of things we need to watch. Please keep
0: the day's too short, Larice.
1: I know.
0: But I do my best. I do my best to pack it in.
1: Exactly.
0: What have you spotted for us this morning?
1: Sometimes for News Extra Gen, I take us to space. And people out there know I'm not a space expert, and I'll try and explain it in layman's terms.
0: Okay.
1: But NASA have announced today that they've successfully activated their brand new high resolution 300 megapixel, which I think our phone is about 10.
0: Right.
1: Infrared camera on board its latest space telescope, which is the Nancy Grace Roman Space Telescope. The US Space Agency says this new infrared megapixel camera will allow scientists to explore vast regions of the universe with unparalleled precision. And just to give you a bit of an idea of how powerful this is, this new camera will capture a field of view 100 times larger than what the Hubble Space Telescope can view.
0: Oh.
1: More than 150 million kilometres away. And it will be able to gather photos and images in a month what would take Hubble one century. Not dissing the Hubble Space Telescope.
0: Sure.
1: But this just proves to you how powerful this new camera is. And NASA have said, look, we've got multiple cameras out there on different telescopes, and observations from different telescopes are important because we can cross-check their results with each other. So you need multiple.
0: Right.
1: Can't just rely on this new, brand new one. It will survey billions of galaxies, tens of thousands of exoplanets, and its main mission is to hunt for clues about dark matter and dark energy. And it's a bit mysterious to not only us, Jen, but even scientists and researchers out there. So dark matter makes up most of what the universe's matter is, while dark energy is thought to be behind the universe's accelerating expansion. It's constantly, which freaks me out to think about, that the universe is just constantly multiplying.
0: Yeah, can't really think about that. It's a bit hard to get the head around.
1: We're so small on Earth. So physicists don't actually know what either phenomenon really is. We know that it exists, but why? And how does it work? So this new megapixel camera will help to discover things like supernovas, which can be used to measure the expansion of the universe, because they know it's happening. They don't know why or how or how quickly. And with this new 300 megapixel powerful camera, which they officially opened and

0: watched a video online, which you can too. It has arms. It sort of just is encased like a flower, and it sits on top of the telescope, and it just opens up its arms, and it's arms and legs. It's got some official terms, but that's how I pictured it. It was like blooming open on this telescope, and it's up there right now,
1: right,
0: capturing things.
1: Okay, yeah. Things that would blow our minds, I'm sure, Larice. I mean, I first thought, oh, aliens. They're trying to take photos of the aliens.
0: They might.
1: Who knows? Larice, thank you very
0: much.
1: Thank you. Larice Dixon there, bringing you News Extra this morning.
2: Weather.
1: Taking a look at the conditions around New South Wales, isolated showers along the coast, the northern coastal ranges and the Snowy Mountains district today. Possible dusting of snow for you on the far southern ranges above 900 metres. Dry elsewhere, lengthy sunny periods across the central and northern inland. Some cloud though in the south, north to northwesterlies in the far northeast corner, but there'll be a cool, fresh and gusty southerly change coming through at some stage this morning, if you haven't seen that already. Hazardous surf conditions along the Sydney and Hunter Coast, a gale warning for the Byron Coast, Coffs Coast and Eden Coast, and a strong wind warning for Macquarie, Hunter and Batemans Coast.
2: Traffic.
1: Can't see anything major going on around New South Wales. If you've spotted something that we're not aware of, well, please get in touch and let us know about it. In a moment, what are the Australian TV shows that have had a huge cultural impact? We will look back on 70 years of Australian TV in a moment. And I'm keen to hear from you on what is the best Aussie TV show out there, in your view. What's number one on the list? What have we got here? Kathy nominating a whole bunch. Kathy just couldn't pick, she's telling me. So she's got Mother and Son, McLeod's Daughters, Packed to the Rafters, Play School for my small children and my grandchildren now, and, of course, Bluey, you say, Kathy. Thank you.
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1: Best Aussie TV shows coming in thick and fast. Jim's nominated Fast Forward. Now, I remember Fast Forward well, Jim. Sketch comedy show, right, with the likes of Magda Szubanski, Gina Riley, Jane Turner. They went on to be, you know, the Kath and Kim duo, of course. Well, the three of them in Kath and Kim. Fast Forward. Yeah, haven't thought about that in a while. Thank you very much. And Sally's at Aberdeen and says, I was thinking about one of my favourite TV shows and, of course, A Country Practice. It was a ritual with my family as I was growing up. Sally says, though, another series we loved was Something in the Air. It was about a radio station in a country town. Sally's wondering, maybe it was the start of big things for Eric Banner? Sally, I had completely forgotten about Something in the Air until you brought it up. I remember seeing it on the TV. My dad worked in radio. Like, a career in radio wasn't really on my mind at the time when Something in the Air was on TV, but Dad worked in radio, and I remember there was a curiosity about it because of that. Thank you very much. What's number one in your view and why? What puts the TV show at the top of the list for you? Is it those memories, like Sally has, of watching A Country Practice, like I have, about Something in the Air? I feel the same way about All Saints. Remember that medical drama? Used to watch that as a family, and there would be a bit of a race to diagnose, you know, the mystery diagnoses. Maybe someone in the family knew better than the nurses and the doctors on All Saints about what it was that they were dealing with. Great family memories of watching some of those shows. Maybe for you, though, it's a show that had an impact in a different way. Let me know. 0487 99 1233. We'll spend a bit of time reveling in those great Aussie TV shows next. I'm reflecting on 70 years of TV in Australia, 23 to 11.

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8: Boy, these pretzels are making me thirsty.
9: I'll be back.
0: What are the best Australian TV shows that you could name? The one that's at the top of the list for you. We're marking 70 years since TV came to Australia. So this week, we want to do something a little different. Rather than review an old gem of a show or a movie, we want to look back on some of the significant Australian TV shows and the impact they've had. You might think of something like this.
10: There's a bear in there and a chair as well.
0: Can't deny Play School. Generations of Australians growing up with that one and the various presenters through the decades. Or do you think of something like this?
11: Kimmy, look at me, please. Look at me. Now, I've got one word to say to you, Kim. Me family.
12: What?
11: Me family, Kathleen, Darlene, Craig, for the baby. I think it's a beautiful name. So can we settle on the family, can we?
12: Mum, I'm not having we in my baby's name.
0: Kath and Kim there. So our guide to some great Aussie TV today is Dr. Joylene Christensen, Senior Lecturer in Film, Media and Cultural Studies at the University of Newcastle. Hello, Dr. Christensen.
13: Hello.
0: 70 years of Australian TV, and I've played a bit of Kath and Kim, a bit of Play School, but that's just scratching the surface, of course. What comes to mind for you when you think about the shows that have had a big impact?
13: Culturally, I'd say we have to have people like, Kath and Kim totally at the top of it because they really held a mirror back to Australian, society. But in terms of what has enormous cultural reach, you would have Neighbours and Home and Away. I think a whole generation of children grew up on Play School, so that definitely deserves its place. But we also have those TV shows like A Country Practice that feels so uniquely Australian because not only do we get to see our communities, but we also see the landscape, which I think is a big part of creating that sense of shared cultural memory. So that's a big thing for me.
0: I hadn't thought about that, about seeing the actual physical land, seeing the landscape in a show like A Country Practice. But Joylene, Judith has, I've been asking, what is the number one TV show, Australian TV show, and Judith has said she just can't separate between A Country Practice and The Sullivans. I've got to admit, Joylene, The Sullivans, I feel I was a bit too young to appreciate, but it would be on TV if I was homesick for the day or on school holidays and I'd kind of go, oh, what am I going to watch? I don't want to watch that. I think I was too young for it.
13: I was probably in the same boat, but I was definitely traumatised by Molly dying on Country Practice.
0: I think there are generations. It's too soon. We can't talk about Molly. Oh, my goodness, A Country Practice. If we were to talk about kids' shows maybe, because we touched on Play School and the big impact of that, Joylene. But look, there's Mr. Squiggle, there's Skippy all the way through to Bluey, which I've nominated, I think, as probably my number one. How valuable is it, do you think, to have Australian-made shows for Australian children?
13: It is extremely important. So it's really powerful for children to be able to see their own world being represented. Everything from the style of housing, the parks, the types of families, but, the accent. They really need to be able to see their own lives being represented as being something that's interesting enough to tell a story. Mm. If you just have, for example, American shows, which typically in Australia we've got a lot of either English or American, for kids to grow up and recognise that, no, there's something unique about Australia and our way of life and that they are special as well and, that they're deserving to see themselves on TV is really important.
0: I've had a text from Janet in Coffs Harbour who nominates Round the Twist, if we're talking about kids' shows. She says, we grew up watching it, including rainy days at school when the TV would get rolled into the classroom for lunchtime entertainment, unique and funny and strangely relatable as a 90s kid. Is that one that you grew up with, Dr. Christensen?
13: I tried to avoid it, surprisingly, because everybody was watching it.
0: Ah.
13: Yeah. I was a film kid, so I loved Bill Collins and Des Mangan SBS cult movies. So while everybody was watching that, I was just endlessly either doing movie or, you know, music programs. So Recovery, Hey Hate Saturday. I discovered Split Ends and that changed my life on Hey Hate Saturday. Then I was a rage girl and, you know, listening to Dylan Lewis every Saturday on Recovery.
0: Recovery, I hear you. On those music shows, we've had loads of nominations for Countdown. What do you think appeals to us about those music shows? Because, Joylene, you just listed off a whole bunch of them. We've had some great ones over the years.
13: Yeah, well, it became a place that Australians could discover music, but more importantly, it was really a place where Australian music culture became visible. So it gave, you know, performers who were Australian an actual national platform in a way that you just couldn't see anywhere else. And even to some extent, I'd argue for a younger generation, something like Young Talent Time, these were things that everybody consumed, and it gave us a sense of our national identity, because we, particularly I'd argue around the 70s, 80s, really started to embrace the idea that Australia had a very strong national identity, and that could be expressed through television, but especially in music. Mm. Still to this day, you know, when we look back in terms of Australian music, we will look at AC/DC, or we will look at, you know, some Cold Chisel, all these ones that sort of came in that space, and we were able to see them performing just right alongside international acts. Mm. So it definitely helped raise our visibility.
0: Yeah, Rage is still going, of course, but I wonder if, we're seeing less of those kinds of shows on the TV maybe, and what that means for the viewing audience and for music lovers as well. I don't know. I'd be interested to hear what people think about that. You're welcome to text in and call 0487 99 1233. Do you reckon there's room for more music on our Australian TV at the moment, Joylene?
13: I certainly do. There's always room for that. And if you have something like Rage and it's presenter-free format, it has a different audience sort of relationship. For most people, Rage was the thing, especially growing up, that was the place you found music and you could go back to school the next week and, you know, oh, did you see this new clip? And you could guarantee that if it was on high rotation, you could actually sit there and make a bit of an event of just waiting for it.
0: Yeah. I was sharing the story here just a couple of days ago of Rage. I remember the moment I saw the Spice Girls for the first time. Not that that was a particularly

0: Australian experience, but it was on Rage and it was huge, and I still remember that. I want to talk about some dramas though, Joylene, because they are the thing, you know, in the style of A Country Practice, I guess, that I think really have affected people in a lot of ways, whether it is nostalgia, watching with a family, or those big cultural moments that brought everyone together. There's a few here on my text line. Katrina nominates a mini-series called The Farm, which she says brought family relationships, high interest rates, droughts, dodgy banks, brought that to the fore. Rake, Richard Roxburgh, coming through here. David in Gilgandra saying Sonia Todd and Gary Sweet in Police Rescue. There have been, well, Rake's a comedy, I guess, but so many dramas over the years that have just captured us as Australians, Joylene.
1: Certainly have, and especially those miniseries you mentioned. There was a whole, like, about decade there where the event television, so we're talking For the Term of His Natural Life, All the Rivers Run, and even my personal favourite, something like Dirtwater Dynasty with Hugo Weaving. Those ones were just phenomenal. Like, they were so incredible in terms of capturing elements. Obviously, not all of Australian history. It was very much about creating a particular idea around the national identity. But that is, I think, certainly for me, where I got a love of history and Australian history from, is just those extraordinary, really well-developed stories that we had, especially those miniseries that came out of that era.
0: You're welcome to text us on 0487 99 1233. The TV, Australian TV shows that are the top of your list, and why? What makes that one so special to you? Sheila Shamelli Barner says, my choice is Love My Way with the brilliant Claudia Carvin and Asha Keddy, as well as the rest of the amazing cast. If you can get over the bed hopping and frequent swearing, the storyline's very insightful and clever. Thank you, Sheila. Joylene, before we run out of time, I do want to get to a genre of shows that maybe doesn't get talked about as much, but I know that you're a big fan. And here's your host, Tony Barber. Let's talk game shows, Joylene. You love them.
1: I adore game shows. I still do trivia 3-4 times a week, and I cannot pretend that I'm completely neutral, because I actually did get to win an episode of The Chase Australia. I adore game shows.
0: Wow. What is it that you love about them?
1: It's just such a simple form. They say, here's a challenge, here's a contestant, and then everybody at home knows they can do it better. I love that. I love that approach.
0: I mean, not all of these game shows are Australian. Some of them take a format, don't they, and recreate it for the Australian audience?
1: They do, but it's still so much fun, you know, answering the questions from the couch, shouting out at the contestants and competing with your family members. It's a brilliant television ritual that I think Australia has perfected.
0: Well, I didn't realise I was talking to game show royalty. What did you win? What did you win?
1: I won $14,000 up against the governess, so I take particular pride in that.
0: Well done, Joylene. Wow. Well, I'm going to keep sharing some of these great Aussie shows that are coming in on the text line. I appreciate you, though, guiding us through just a selection of some of the great Australian TV shows that have had an impact over these 70 years. Thanks very much.
1: Thank you.
0: Dr. Joylene Christensen there, Senior Lecturer in Film, Media and Cultural Studies at the University of Newcastle. Jeff says The Paul Hogan Show and Rush, Bell Bird and Seven Little Australians on the text line here. Somebody remembers Skippy and Chopper Squad. I don't know Chopper Squad. Thank you very much. Jared, I'd forgotten about this show. You have taken me back. Jared's in Wall's End nominating All Together Now with John English. Oh, Jared, that is a throwback, one that we watched as a family. Sitcom, right? Set in Australia. John English was a rock star who kind of wasn't really at the height of his career, shall we say, was on the decline, discovered he had twin children who were kind of teenagers, ended up moving in with them and their mum, who he hadn't really been involved with at all before, and was always trying to regain a bit of that fame that he didn't have anymore, wasn't he? And John English sang the theme tune, All Together Now. I remember it. Jared, Thank you for the reminder. Great to hear from you. It's 8 to 11.
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6: Wonder if you ever did work experience when you were younger or maybe as you were going through high school. There's a group of high school students who've spent a week immersed in racing and thoroughbred breeding as the industry looks to, I guess, really position itself as a possible career choice for young people. There have been 13 students from years 10 to 12 chosen from around New South Wales to take part in this. ABC Rural reporter Amelia Bernasconi caught up with them to see what they've taken away from the work experience.
7: Out of the classroom and into the real world, where after a week spent at the track, the breakers, the breeding barn and more, these young people might just find their next steps in the racing industry. Simon Mumford is a senior project officer with the Department of Education's Regional Industry Education Partnership Program.
8: We fund this with the Department of Education, Racing New South Wales and Hunter Thoroughbred Breeders Association to increase the awareness of the equine industry. They're really looking for new employees going forward, and this is a crucial part of that development for the industry.
9: Well, it's been a wonderful collaboration because at the end of the day, we're all horse lovers. We need more horse lovers coming through into our industry.
7: That's former track work rider and stable manager Daniel Power, who's now with Racing New South Wales Team Thoroughbred New South Wales Training Academy. He says there are many more jobs beyond the stable hands and jockeys that might first spring to mind.
9: And I'm not from a horsey family, so it was very foreign for my family to allow me to pick up a horse career. And I still think at 45 my parents are going, oh, is this still a career for you? And it absolutely is. but yeah, no, everyone's supportive of me. And that's what I like to showcase to people, you know, in their school years coming through. I have more stamps on my passport for travelling with horses than actually without. So it's been a wonderful career for me, and that's what I like to highlight.
7: But some of the students have come in with years of riding under their belts, eager to see if they too could build a career around horses, like MacArthur Beddington.
10: Well, I quite liked at Godolphin their breaking in setup. I think I quite like to follow something down that way. But and other than that, I quite like the training and breeding as well, but more so the breaking in and training, pre-training.
11: Yeah. What about the day at the races? Apparently you guys got to go behind the barriers and things. That sounds pretty cool.
10: Yeah, no, it was good. We went to go have a look at all the jockeys prepare for their race and go into the barriers and the horses jump. And it was good. You don't really see that perspective much. So, no, it was good.
11: Yeah. Going into this week, I guess, have you had your eyes opened at all for career opportunities?
10: Yeah, well, I haven't really thought about it up until now, but since I've done this week, it's shown me a lot of what there is that you don't know about, and all the how many jobs there are.
7: Michaela Whaler also likes the sound of the fast-paced breaking work.
12: I could really see myself working at Godolphin in the breaking. Mm-hmm. That really interested me.
11: That's pretty fast-paced, and I guess, you know, definitely opens you up to a few tumbles. Doesn't scare you at all?
12: No, it doesn't scare me. I think it'd be really good. Yeah.
11: Was there anything else that excites you?
12: The track work, the breeding, and then the breaking in.
7: Akshara Sabarinath has had her mind set on becoming a vet. She said the day at the races was probably the most eye-opening of the week.
13: It wasn't a massive race, so I think if it was, the like energy would have been really high, but it was interesting to see that behind the barriers they actually are looking to keep the horses calm, because a calm racehorse is like a one that's going to run well. So it was more about keeping the atmosphere really calm for the horses and the jockeys, and the barrier attendants were like, it was just a very chill environment, kind of getting everyone in. And then the next day we went to a few studs. We went to Arrowfield, Godolphin, the stallion and the pre-training stuff. And then we went to Newgate as well, which is really cool.
7: Behind the scenes of the fast-paced racing, it was the breeding side that piqued the interest of Lily Kennedy.
14: Probably like foal watch and breeding side and veterinary. I've always wanted to be a vet, so the foal watch kind of ties in with that.
11: Have you always wanted to be with the larger animals, or is this kind of maybe taking you down a certain path within the vet space?
14: I've always preferred larger animals, like cattle and horses, so yeah, an equine vet preferably, and then equine dentistry.
11: Did you realise there were so many career paths in, you know, when you

0: years 11 and 12. So normally the students would pick up 1 day or 2 days, depending on their timetable. It's always a wonderful, wonderful way to be able to continue school and get your high school certificate, but also with that horsey interest as well.
1: That was former track work rider and stable manager Daniel Power, part of that Thoroughbred New South Wales Training Academy, speaking with ABC rural reporter Amelia Bernasconi. Daniel led a group of high school students from New South Wales. They spent a week in the industry to see what kind of careers they might be interested in. Don says Simon Townsend's Wonderworld, number one Aussie TV show. Rick's in Bathurst with Utopia, saying it's so funny while excruciatingly realistic. Carla loves Sea Change. Thank you. Now, I've been reminded about All Together Now, John English playing a on the decline, shall we say, rock star. Yesterday was a memory, a mile of being. Remember this? 101 episodes, 4 seasons between 91 and 93.

0: Oh, it's all coming back to me. John English, Rebecca Gibney, Jane Hall was in there too. Oh, it's been great thinking back on some of those fantastic Aussie TV shows. Thanks for your company today. I'll be back tomorrow.
1: When you need the story.
2: I guess it sort of says something about Senator Hanson. The rest of us don't spend our time commentating on people we don't know and their relatives.
1: When you need balance.
3: She should never apologise because you never apologise to the woke mob. That is a mistake.
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5: It's 11 o'clock. Good morning. Tony Matthews with ABC News. Further pressure is expected to be put on petrol prices, with one of the world's biggest exporters warning some orders won't be filled. Saudi Arabia has told some European customers it's unlikely to be able to deliver all of its oil shipments in September. Houthi rebels in Yemen have seized control of many islands in the crucial Bab el-Mandeb Strait, further choking global trade. Middle East analyst at the Australian National University's National Security College, Dr. Roger Shanahan, says it'll have a serious flow-on effect.
6: They are targeting Saudi maritime traffic. They can still use the northern exit through the Suez Canal, but obviously that takes far longer, and not obviously the insurance premiums for people operating in the Red Sea are increased. That all gets passed on to the consumer, so none of this is good news for oil exports and for consumers at the petrol pump.
5: The New South Wales Premier has linked a double-digit rise in retail theft to the rising cost of living. The Bureau of Crime Statistics and Research says most major crimes remained stable in the state over the 2 years to June. There was one notable departure, with retail thefts rising by more than 10%. Premier Chris Minns says police have strategies in place to tackle the problem.
7: There are some people who are opportunistically stealing from retail stores because cost of living is very high. Now, there's no excuse for it. We've got laws. They're really important in New South Wales, and you can't break the law no matter the circumstances. It also increases the price for everybody else that is doing the right thing.
5: Immigration Minister Tony Burke will announce Labor's highly anticipated migration overhaul at the National Press Club on Thursday, a month after he was forced to postpone the address. Mr. Burke is expected to outline a suite of policies to clamp down on temporary visas and reach Labor's own target to cut net overseas migration. The minister was due to announce the policy at the Press Club a month ago, but was forced to abruptly postpone because of a disagreement within Cabinet. The ABC understands Cabinet's Expenditure Review Committee endorsed the revamped plan yesterday, which will be unveiled by Mr. Burke tomorrow. Independent Senator David Pocock says a new artificial intelligence policy being considered by the federal government would upend Australia's copyright laws. Leaked policy documents seen by the ABC reveal Labor is looking at imposing an opt-out model where artists' work would automatically be available to AI companies unless creators took steps to block or remove them. Senator Pocock has slammed the proposal, arguing it's unfair to copyright holders and artists.
8: It would put the onus on copyright holders to somehow opt out, to label every piece of work on the internet and essentially ask these companies not to hoover it up and use

0: to train AI models. And I really think this is throwing creators under the bus.
1: A public inquiry into the murder of seven babies by a nurse in the UK has found that lives would have been saved if doctors, nurses and managers had acted on suspicions sooner. Europe correspondent Mazoe Ford reports.
2: Lucy Letby murdered seven babies and attempted to murder seven others at the Countess of Chester Hospital in the north of England. The two-year public inquiry led by Lady Justice Catherine Thirlwall did not examine the nurse's convictions, but what was happening at the hospital at the time and afterwards.
3: The report describes dysfunctional management and governance, a gulf between hospital leadership and clinicians, and failure to understand the fundamentals of safeguarding. Errors were made by nurses, doctors and managers at the time of these events.
2: The families have welcomed the findings and recommendations.
1: The PGA Tour is not considering a returning member program that would allow players from LIV Golf to return to the US-based circuit the way Brooks Koepka did in January. Speaking 1 week after LIV Golf filed for Chapter 11 bankruptcy protection, PGA Tour Chief Executive Brian Rolapp says accountability and discipline are essential elements for any sports league. LIV Golf hopes to exit from bankruptcy by early 2027. To the weather for New South Wales, isolated showers along the coast, northern coastal ranges and the Snowy Mountains district, a possible dusting of snow on the far southern ranges above 900 metres. Sydney's weather, windy, mostly sunny, a top of 17 degrees on the coast and 19 in the west, and there's a warning for dangerous surf conditions. Partly cloudy tomorrow with a top of 19. ABC News.
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11: When Lisa Henson was a little kid, her friends felt kind of sorry for her because her dad had some weird job as a children's birthday entertainer, some kind of puppeteer. But then, when Lisa was nine, Sesame Street exploded onto television and suddenly Lisa's dad had a very, very cool job. Jim Henson first started messing around with puppets as a teenager, and not long afterwards he began collaborating with Lisa's mum, Jane, and together they founded Muppets, Inc. Puppets became the way that Jim could share his extraordinary imagination with the world, and he went on to become one of the most influential creative talents of the 20th century. His legacy includes the TV shows Sesame Street and The Muppet Show, and the movies The Dark Crystal and Labyrinth. While his creations, Kermit the Frog, Miss Piggy, Big Bird, Bert and Ernie, The Cookie Monster, remain recognisable and beloved all around the world. Jim Henson died in 1990, but the Jim Henson Company is still a family business. Jim's eldest child, Lisa, is CEO. Lisa has had a big career of her own in entertainment, including as president of Columbia Pictures. And she is in Australia for a huge exhibition of Jim Henson creations, which has just opened at Quaggoma in Brisbane. Hi, Lisa.
12: Hello.
11: Take me back to that time in your life when you were nine or so and suddenly Sesame Street appeared on TV. What was that like for you and your siblings?
12: Well, I was not of an age where I was learning from Sesame Street, although I had younger siblings who were that young. For me, it was another exciting production for me to go on the set and see the puppeteers and the puppet builders and enjoy the excitement of the production process, which I always loved talking to my father about how things were put together. From a very young age, I really wanted to be a producer. So I liked to see the process. In terms of him becoming famous, it was a little bit gradual. You know, Sesame Street was an immediate hit and was, you know, cover of Time magazine. Sesame Street also premiered the very first year that our public television stations were put together into the PBS network. So the birth of Sesame Street is the birth of public television network in America. By the time he did an American Express commercial where it typed out his name and he announced himself as Jim Henson, the creator of the Muppets, at that point he was famous and recognizable everywhere.
11: In terms of Sesame Street,

0: it as you go back to that moment about the kind of landscape that it appeared in. I mean, how radical it was compared to other kinds of entertainment for kids on TV at that time, and partly because it took children seriously, like it took their entertainment seriously. It wanted to do a good show, a great show.
1: Yeah, Sesame Street came out of an academic collaboration between, not initially my father, but between academics at Harvard and Joan Cooney and other television producers. They had something called the Children's Television Workshop, which was an actual workshop where they all brainstormed the idea of how could you use the medium of television to be educational. And out of this intellectual framework, they started to create a show. And then my father was hired as talent. He wasn't part of the educational mission of the show initially. He was really just bringing the funny and the puppets and the characters. But he became very associated with, you know, the creation of Sesame Street, really on the creative side more than the intellectual side.
0: Well, surely that's the only way that education, particularly for that age group, was ever going to work, was through fun and silly and the joyfulness. And also that show, I imagine it reflected the way lots of kids lived in a different way than had been shown before. You know, it's multi-ethnic, it's kids in the city. There's all kind of recognizable factors for children.
1: Yeah, they were very mission-driven from the beginning, but I think they were also observant of children's viewing habits. And this show was created against the backdrop of people thinking, oh, television is going to rot children's minds, and it's going to ruin the education system because all kids only want to watch television. And Joan Cooney and her team observed that kids were more riveted by short-form commercials than they were by the programs. And so the very first seasons of Sesame Street are very influenced by commercials. So this show is brought to you by the letter F and the number 4, and then the commercials for F and for 4 run throughout the show. So they were really responding to kids' desire for fast-paced, what sort of became also an MTV aesthetic, was kind of pioneered on Sesame Street.
0: You know, those little clips, particularly the interactions that happen between one child and one Muppet, they keep turning up in my social media feed, and they're so delightful. The affection, the sort of hilarity that that child feels responding to Kermit or the Cookie Monster. What do you put that down to? What's the nature of that deep bond that seemed to be there between kids and those puppets?
1: I understand it very well from the television screen aspect of it, that children respond to puppet characters as if they are alive, much more so than to animated characters. I'm not sure why children respond to puppets in real life standing right next to them as if they're alive, because I never could respond to a puppet that way. I could never think that a puppet was alive.
0: Because you were always so conscious of the puppeteer.
1: I know everything about puppets. But those clips, it's true, the clips of Kermit or Cookie Monster with those little toddlers, where they're so genuine and they obviously believe the characters are real. It's so sweet.
0: And it is that. It speaks to that power of imagination on the child's behalf, because, you know, of course the puppeteer is next to them and the hand is animating the puppet, but the relationship is with the puppet, not with the person animating it. So I'm imagining Sesame Street was allowed to be watched in your house, Lisa. What rules were there around TV in your family when you were growing up?
1: There were no rules around television, because my father loved the medium of television so much. And he really got into puppetry through his desire to be in the medium of television. He answered an ad for a puppeteer to appear on a children's show in his local market, which was in Washington, D.C. And he had no background in puppetry at all, and developed his interest in puppetry and his interest in the art form rather slowly while he was determined to have a hit television show. So eventually he became the quintessential puppeteer.
0: TV came first for him.
1: TV
0: so did that mean for his kids, whatever you wanted was available for
1: I
0: you?
1: I spent way, way, way too many hours watching television.
0: What did you like to watch?
1: Me? I watch Looney Tunes every single afternoon because I love Bugs Bunny more than anything, almost more than any Muppet.
0: You're the eldest of 5 children. Who cared more about the rules? at home? Was it your mum or dad who was the disciplinarian when you were growing up?
1: Neither. We also had a kind of chaotic family where, you know, very 1970s household where kids were allowed to leave the house and just come back at dark and, you know, run around on bicycles or in the woods or in forts, you know, in the swamp. But more importantly, we had a very, very creative home with constant art projects that were supervised, you know. So my parents were always making like very high quality art materials available to us. Various projects were initiated sort of as a family and would take weeks and weeks to get done. And
0: like what sort of things?
1: Well, I worked on a dollhouse with my father for 5 years.
0: And 5 years?
1: Yes. I treasure it still. It was finished when I was 16.
0: And what did it look like, this 5 year in the making dollhouse?
1: We worked on it collaboratively. We went out and we scouted buildings in New York City, took pictures, brought those back, created blueprints, and he operated the bandsaw, which I really couldn't, but I created all the bricks and the wallpaper and, you know, everything to, you know, bring something to life together.
0: And this was in Connecticut where the family home was, and your dad had his workshop in New York. Is that a place that you'd visit as well as a kid, the New York workshop?
1: Yes, my brothers and sisters and I spent a lot of time in the New York building, whether primarily hanging around with the puppet builders in the workshop. It was a magical, very, very creative place with, you know, touches of whimsy and extremely creative, funny people.
0: Was it a happy kind of atmosphere?
1: Very happy, very happy, very joyful. But also meticulously perfectionist about the creative work. And so it wasn't like people messing around in a paint studio doing whatever they want. I mean, everyone was always hard at work producing the best possible puppets.
0: And when you visited, Lisa, were you allowed to, you know, try to use those puppets yourselves?
1: We were all, it's funny, we were all recruited into doing things on occasion. And I do remember riding in a Macy's float, a Macy's Day Parade float, operating one of the Sesame Street puppets. And it was really long. That was a very, very long day. Ultimately, my brother Brian became a very good puppeteer. And my brother John also performed in walk-around characters and often performed as Sweetums, one of the Muppet Show characters. After the original puppeteer who performed that character died, my brother took that one over. And then my sister Cheryl and I were more interested in the behind the scenes. She was a fantastic builder. And so she worked in the shop a lot, and I would hang around doing producer things, going to writers' meetings or sitting in editorial and watching how things came together.
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0: My guest on Conversations today is Lisa Henson. Lisa is the CEO of the Jim Henson Company, and she is the eldest of puppeteer Jim Henson's children. You described that it was your dad as a teenager watching TV, loving TV and wanting to get into that led him first into puppets. And it was through puppets that he met your mum. How did that happen?
1: Yes, he had an inroad at the local television station, and he had just started performing on TV. But he had a bigger chance to have his own show, which became Sam and Friends, which was his nightly, late-night comedy lip-sync show. He recruited my mom from a puppetry class that they were taking together in University of Maryland. And my mother wanted to be a art teacher. He needed a second person to work with him on this late-night program that they had. And they did have a funny story about the puppetry class that they were in, is that my mom, who later on always functioned as a talent scout for the company, She said that her first talent scouting was Jim because he was a freshman, she was a junior, and she said, who is this kid who's walked into the class and he has so much talent, more than the teacher?
3: So together they started working on this show, Sam and Friends, which had puppets doing lip syncing. What were some of the innovations around how to make puppetry work for television that they were developing even right back then in the 1950s?
1: Yes, prior to my father's work, the puppets that appeared on television were really, basically they were stage acts. And then there were shows like Kukla, Fran and Ollie, which was a popular children's television show, but they had a puppet stage on television. And so you saw a woman standing next to a puppet stage and puppets were behind the stage. So my father's first big innovation was to consider the television screen itself to be the puppet stage and just line up the puppets at the bottom of the television screen. And that, you know, in order to function that way, you absolutely had to see a monitor of what you were doing to see if the puppets were in the right place in the frame. And that became almost one of the most important aspects of the Henson puppetry style, is that the puppeteers always perform while looking at a monitor of their own performance.
3: So they've got one arm up above their head operating the puppet and then their eyes looking down at the monitor in front. While your dad was working on Sam and Friends, there was a loss in his family. What happened?
1: Yes, his older brother, who he was very close to, they just had the two boys in the family, he was killed in a car accident. And my father had already had some success, but he was also very young. So he was barely out of his teen years, was experiencing success on television. And this was very shocking that his older brother died so young. And he had to take a break off of television, and he went to Europe and, you know, did the classic, you know, taking trains around Europe. My mother, which is a little bit of an unknown piece of history, she did the show by herself. They recruited another classmate to assist my mother. She kept the show going, and my father traveled around Europe and also learned about the classic arts of puppetry.
3: It's such a different tradition in Europe around puppetry. What did he take from that?
1: He met great puppeteers. He learned about rod puppets, marionettes, all different. Most importantly, he learned that puppets were taken seriously as an art form when he was overseas. And returning from that trip, he asked my mother to marry him. He's starting to get serious about life. And then he did embrace puppetry and started to really think of himself as a puppeteer and as an innovator in the art of puppetry. And he attended something called the Puppeteers of America Convention, which still goes on today. And he showed up, and the next year he was made the president of the Puppeteers of America. So they wasted no time in anointing him as the most important puppeteer.
3: Well, out of that tradition, I mean, pretty early on he starts collaborating with Frank Oz, who becomes such an important figure in terms of Miss Piggy and, you know, Cookie Monster, and then goes on later to direct Dark Crystal. And his family came out of that kind of European tradition, didn't they?
1: Yes, and Frank Oz was picked up at a Puppeteers of America convention. He was performing with his father, and he was playing a supporting role, and he was so madcap in his, in whatever role he was playing. His father was very serious. He was like a very serious puppeteer.
3: An auteur
1: puppeteer, Mike Osnowitz. He was a wonderful, charming, hilarious person, but his art was very serious. And Frank was just stealing the show in some way. And my father and mother fell in love with him. They wanted to hire him immediately. And he said he had to graduate from high school first. So he was another child prodigy. And immediately after graduating from high school, his parents allowed him to go to New York City and work for my parents.
3: So your mom and dad got married. Your dad was young, very young, 23 or so.
1: It wasn't considered young in the day. You know, I was born when my parents were 24 and 26. My mother said she felt like an old maid.
3: How did their working dynamic change, Lisa, once they became husband and wife and then mum and dad?
1: Well, my mom was

0: very creative and had wonderfully intelligent creative instincts. She was also extremely funny. But she didn't feel comfortable with doing voices. So when they transitioned from the lip-synced, I mean, they were actually lip-syncing to records. So there was a tradition of really of novelty records, and they would perform, they would act out novelty records, and her lip-sync was absolutely perfect. But when they gave up on the lip-sync and started doing commercials and various bits that had dialogue, then she didn't want to puppeteer anymore because she didn't feel that she could really do voices. And she then just started having so many children that she became basically a stay-at-home mom, but maintained 50%, almost 50% ownership of the company and was always in the leadership of the choices that they were making.
1: Do you think she missed that more hands-on creative role?
0: Oh, certainly she did. And when Ron Howard made his biographical film about my dad a couple of years ago, he was the first person to have his curiosity so piqued by my mother's story that he delved into it quite a lot. And I think that was the first time we've really ever publicly explored, you know, what would have happened if my mom had not taken a step back from her performance.
1: One of the details in that film that struck me was that in 1973, I think your mum issued her own Declaration of Independence. Do you remember that moment?
0: I most certainly do not. I think it was a private personal thing between a man and a woman.
1: Okay. So after, you know, after the huge success of Sesame Street, your dad could have made a million more kids' TV shows, but what sort of project did he want to do after that?
0: When he had the success with Sesame Street, he immediately wanted to pick up on the project that he wanted to do before Sesame Street, which was The Muppet Show. So he had been pitching The Muppet Show for a long time, and with the success of Sesame Street, he thought this would be his chance to realize that dream that the puppets should have the show and have the humans on as guests, as opposed to the humans have the show and they have the Muppets on as guests. And this show actually took many, many years to get off the ground, including two failed pilots.
1: What? Tell me about one of the pilots was called The Muppet Show Sex and Violence. How did that play out?
0: The first one was a backdoor, what we call a backdoor pilot, which was a Valentine special with Mia Farrow. And it has many, if you watch that special, it has many, many elements of The Muppet Show. And the idea was if the special worked, it might launch the show. ABC did pass on that, but they said, well, we'll give you another chance to make a second pilot. And that was Sex and Violence, which was him being completely ridiculous and silly and at the same time trying to give an actual message to the audience and to the network that in this case it wasn't going to be a puppet show for children. And then that pilot didn't get picked up.
1: As an executive, as someone yourself who's been in lots of pitching meetings, do you understand why people said no to your dad pitches, or were they crazy fools for saying no to the Muppet Show originally?
0: I think it might have been a little crazy to not pick up the Muppet Show pilot, because when they were given the means to make it in England by Lord Grade, it became one of the most outstanding worldwide hits and, you know, it was massive viewership around the world.
1: Tell me about this knight in shining armor, Lord Grey. Who was he?
0: He was originally a vaudevillian, and his influence on The Muppet Show was to introduce this element of music hall. So, you know, there is a sort of vaudevillian music hall aspect to The Muppet Show that wasn't in the American pilots. But mostly he let my father do whatever he wanted. And he was a fantastic benefactor in that way, because he also made the first two Muppet movies as well as The Dark Crystal. And he believed in Jim Henson as an artist so much and gave him tremendous artistic freedom. And in some cases, almost to an unprecedented degree, because when my father was developing The Dark Crystal with Brian Froud, he was so deep into it financially without any form of script. And

0: Lord Grey just kept giving him funding to do further visual development, building things, learning about the technology, how to do puppetry differently. And, you know, he truly was an amazing
1: enabler.
0: Patron of the arts.
1: Yeah. And in terms of that first project together, The Muppet Show, the fact that there was a UK producer meant that the show was made in London. What did that mean for your family?
0: Well, for my family, well, we all enjoyed going over there and visiting, but my mother had really did not want to move to London, and she had five children in school, and it was just too much to uproot everybody. So, and my father had many relatively long production periods that were mostly in Canada, where he'd be gone for a month or two, and we just sort of looked at it as lengthy production periods. But actually, England was an incredible creative match for the Muppets and for my father, and I don't think movies like Dark Crystal or Labyrinth would have been made in America. They really have. There was something very deep about his connection with Brian Froud and the sort of British fantasy traditions.
1: In The Muppet Show, it's Kermit who takes the starring role as manager of this mad vaudevillian variety show. He was someone that your dad had created long before, though. When did Kermit first make an appearance?
0: Kermit appears in Sam and Friends in the original show. He wasn't initially called, well, maybe he was called Kermit, but he was not the character eventually became sort of my father's alter ego. And in fact, there are sketches that you can see where my mother is performing Kermit. And there are sketches where he is a she and wears a wig. And, you know, it's all kind of undefined at the beginning. But by the time he appeared, you know, on Sesame Street, he was already sort of like the lead puppet of the Muppets. He was always performed by my father. And considered to be a little bit of a alter ego for Jim.
1: Were they similar temperaments? How did Jim Henson and Kermit compare in terms of their character?
0: Similar and different. You know, Kermit is the leader of the Muppets. My father was the leader of his company. But Kermit has this, is capable of having a little fit, you know, screaming and throwing his arms around that my father would never show any temper or anger at all. And Kermit is, of course, relationship averse and refuses to admit he ever married Miss Piggy. And my father was a married man with five children. So there is always a bit of push and pull between those two personalities.
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1: Lisa Henson, Jim Henson's eldest daughter and the CEO of the Jim Henson Company, is my guest on Conversations. She's in Australia for the opening of Make Believe Magic, the Worlds of the Jim Henson Company, which has just opened at Quaggoma in Brisbane. There is plenty more to Lisa and Jim Henson's story after the news headlines. 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
3: Hello, Tony Matthews with the latest from the newsroom. Higher petrol prices, which are putting pressure on inflation and interest rates, are now being forecast to persist well into 2027. Houthi rebels in Yemen have stepped up their campaign against Saudi Arabia as the US war on Iran shows no sign of slowing, putting increasing pressure on two of the world's busiest maritime oil routes out of the Middle East. Immigration Minister Tony Burke will announce Labor's highly anticipated migration overhaul at the National Press Club tomorrow. Mr. Burke is expected to outline a suite of policies to clamp down on temporary visas and reach Labor's own target to cut net overseas migration. And China and Russia have urged the United States to stop preparing for war in space after the US Air Force confirmed it had deployed a weapon in orbit. Beijing and Moscow have warned the move could turn near-Earth orbit into a battlefield.

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1: My guest on Conversations today is Lisa Henson. Lisa is the eldest of Jim and Jane Henson's kids, so she grew up around Kermit the Frog and Miss Piggy, Bert and Ernie, and she is now the CEO of the Jim Henson Company. You know, it's such a simple puppet, even though it evolved over your dad's lifetime. I mean, it's really only a glorified sock puppet, Kermit. So the puppeteer feels very close, very, very present. But your dad did have to endure some technical challenges to get Kermit to do the things he wanted. Tell me about what was involved in filming the opening scene of the Muppet movie where Kermit's in the swamp playing a banjo.
2: There's something that people say about magic tricks where they say, well, if you want to figure out how a magic trick is done, just think, well, they only could have done it if they did that insane thing that nobody would do, and that couldn't possibly be it, you know. And that's what some of these puppet illusions are, a little bit like magic tricks. So you would think, well, how could he have puppeteered under that log? Only if he was in a submersible puppeteering through a rubber glove through the log, and yes, he was doing that. So it was just the obvious thing, but it was, nobody would do it.
1: Were those some of the things he loved, those kind of technical challenges? Was that what was exciting to him?
2: He wanted all of the Muppet movies feature various technical tour de force scenes.
1: Riding the bicycle,
2: or also in Muppet Caper, all of the Muppets riding bicycles in Hyde Park. And there are other ones. I mean, Miss Piggy swimming in the Muppet Caper. There, you know, if he was directing, there had to be a puppetry tour de force moment.
1: By the time the Muppet Show came to be, Lisa, you were a teenager. So what kind of conversations were you having with your mum and dad about what your future might look like?
2: I was very bookish and only wanted to get good grades, which neither of them cared about. They were like, don't you want to be an artist? Not really. I was very bookish. I wanted to go to a good university. I ended up going to Harvard. I studied classics, mostly ancient Greek, and majored in folklore and mythology. So I wasn't exactly following in the family footsteps.
1: But there's crossover. I mean, the interest in mythology and storytelling, I mean, that's, I guess, what's at the heart of a lot of what your father was doing. When you were at Harvard, you became involved with the Harvard Lampoon, which is a very famous student-run humor magazine. How did that start? How did you first get involved?
2: Well, it's a really extraordinary student organization. I mean, it's comparable to Footlights in terms of the amount of famous performers and writers and humorists that have emerged from that organization. It has a little castle. So we have a little castle in the heart of Cambridge. And, you know, the magazine was pretty funny. It was distributed on campus. It was something that was immediately attractive to me, and partially because of my father, because his art director, Michael Frith, had been a Harvard Lampoon president, and one of the writers from Sesame Street, Christopher Cerf, was as well. And another good friend of my father's was a man named Fred Gwynn, who played Herman Munster on The Munsters. And Fred was also on the Lampoon. So I started to put all that together, and I was like, I think this is where I belong on this campus. You know, I didn't come from a prep school, and I didn't have as much in common with a lot of the students there, but I had everything in common with the students at the Lampoon. So it was my home away from home.
1: You ended up becoming the first woman to be president, which is extraordinary, to be president of the Harvard Lampoon. Was there pushback at the time?
2: Well, there were a lot of female members of the Lampoon. They had started admitting them in 1972. So they had women on there for at least 5 years. I guess not too much pushback. As I said, I wanted to be a producer, so I was pretty organized and have leaderly qualities. So I guess not too much pushback.
1: Did you imagine, though, another life where you might have lent more into that comedy world and as a creator, or were you always wanting to be the behind the scenes person?
2: I always wanted to be behind the scenes. And on the magazine, I was really illustrating because I can draw. I can draw it. I can be creative. So I got
1: Mom and
2: on
1: Dad,
2: as,
1: I can.
2: So
1: I can.
2: So I got on as an illustrator. But there were a lot of other things to do there. You have to organize parties and run a club too.
1: Did you enjoy that part?
2: It was all a lot of fun. It really was a lot of fun. And it was fun to be involved with something that had so much history and so many amazing people had gone through those doors. And it was quite extraordinary.
1: Around this time, you spent some time on set with your dad in the UK while he was making The Dark Crystal. How was that new ground for your father? When you say you always had to have some exciting puppetry thing that was new for him in the movie, what was new for him about The Dark Crystal?
2: Everything was new. The Dark Crystal was an extended experiment in puppetry, and the whole field of animatronics, which was sort of a big part of the movie making business in the 1990s. But at that time, back in the early 80s, every single technique was brand new. And so, you know, there were people at ILM working on animatronic techniques for the Star Wars movies. And then there were the people in England working for my dad that were also developing. And this entire field was just being created in this movie and in Star Wars as well. So you see, these are really just the first two films in what became sort of a big wave of animatronic production. But, you know, the difference was in other shows, the animatronic creature would be an effect. And in The Dark Crystal, the puppets are the lead characters. They're every character. And every single prop had to be made from scratch because it's an alternate world. And so, you know, the movie today holds up very well because you can see the handicraft nature of the film. And then when we made the TV show later, we tried to utilize all the traditional techniques and it was delightfully fun. But at this point, we didn't have to invent everything.
1: What creatively is the benefit, do you think, of those handmade techniques rather than just doing all those special effects on, you know, computer generated, which you could now do so easily? What's the different effect or invitation for a viewer when there's been those hours and hours of human hand and mind and heart going into making it?
2: Mm-hmm. I think audiences respond very well to puppetry and animatronics, but who loves it the most are the filmmakers. The directors love to work with something that's really physically there, that you can light it and shoot it and see what it looks like on the day. And I think also today our creature shop is as busy as it's ever been, and we're doing some very high profile things. So it feels like there is kind of a boomerang effect of people now really wanting something handmade and something that really exists, where the textures look so impressive on camera. And, you know, it's something that's both familiar and also, you know, feels authentic.
1: Mm-hmm. When your father was working on that movie, the first time it was filmed, it was in gibberish, not with English language. Is that true?
2: That is very true.
1: A whole movie with no speaking. That was comprehensible.
2: It was incomprehensible. It was speaking, but it was incomprehensible. They had a script that only very shortly before production turned into a script. It had been a lengthy outline for most of the planning. And then David O'Dell, who's a wonderful writer who very sadly just passed away, he was tasked with, you know, turning the giant outline into a screenplay. And then they went in and translated the English words into the gibberish.
1: Wait, so they had a script in English that
2: basically, like, you knew what they were going to say. So the Gelflings and Agra did speak English, but the Skeksis never spoke English. They spoke in, I'm not 100% sure, but I think it was a sort of fake Latin. And then the Mystics were speaking a fake Egyptian. And then the last language was an Eastern European language that was a real language. Wow. And sometimes people would hear it on the soundtrack and they go, oh my God, I actually speak that language.
3: That's Estonian or Hungarian or something.
2: Some Romanian, I think. But then, yes, it previewed so terribly. So many people walked out of the theater. They honestly said, you know, if you don't put this in English, it can't be released. So David O'Dell had to come back and now not go with his original script. He had to now write a script that would match the lip flaps that had already made it into the cut.
3: Oh, my God.
2: So if the character was shrieking, you know, a four-syllable thing, he like I said, they couldn't just go back to the original script. He had to now create a four-syllable word, you know, phrase to go in that character's mouth.
3: What an extraordinarily difficult thing for a writer to have to do. My gosh.
2: Everything about the movie was extremely unconventional. And the fact that there were no humans in it, they thought that perhaps it would be more successful and more relatable for people if there were some humans in it. And this was sort of the line of thinking that led to Labyrinth. And then, strangely, Labyrinth did not perform as well as Dark Crystal.
3: When you're just describing what your dad was dealing with, first of all, the Dark Crystal, I mean, you have the sense of what an amazing creative undertaking, but also just this logistical minefield of making any movie, let alone making a movie like this. And you were around him on set. How did he handle all of that stress?
2: He did not show his stress very much. And I just think he enjoyed the process of all these artistic endeavors so much that he didn't, he was tireless with his energy. So he would exhaust other people with his desire, you know, to keep meeting, keep talking, keep figuring things out. But doing Dark Crystal alone was too much for him, which is why he brought in Frank, and Frank Oz was extremely talented and wanted to be a director. And perhaps I think he wanted to be a director even more than my father wanted to be a director. My father wanted to make the production, but I think the making of it was like doing every job. You know, Frank very specifically wanted to be a director, and he went on to be a fantastic director of, you know, not puppetry movies, wonderful, hilarious comedies. So he then had Frank as his partner, and that made it much, much more, a load that they could bear together. Because I even know this from making the television series, you couldn't roll camera on any of these scenes without meticulously workshopping and rehearsing the scene, every scene prior to going on camera. So having a team was really important.
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0: On Conversations today, my guest is Lisa Henson, Jim Henson's daughter and the CEO of the Jim Henson Company. Did your dad want you to come and work with him straight out of university?
1: I did do a little bit of work with him that summer after university. I remember that I helped push him towards hiring Terry Jones to work on Labyrinth. You know, I was definitely looking towards sort of a high level of comedy writing and said, you know, you can shoot for this person.
0: And would he take you seriously? Like he listened to you?
1: Oh, too seriously. He swelled my head terribly. when I eventually, instead of going to work for him, I went to go work at Warner Brothers. And I was so entitled about whether somebody should listen to my opinion. I was ridiculously fearless because of how seriously my father had listened to me for so many years.
0: Well, it's a good problem for a daughter to have from a father, I think. I mean, you then, in terms of that part of the story, after Warner Brothers, you become president of Columbia Pictures. Which projects are you proudest of from that phase in your own career?
1: Well, I worked at Warner Brothers first. Columbia was a really tumultuous studio to work at. We had a complete reorganization of the studio every 6 months during the 3 years that I was an executive there. But we managed to squeak out some delightful films. Ang Lee's Sense and Sensibility was made in that time. There was a little movie that I feel very close to that was a movie called Fly Away Home that Carol Ballard directed. And I related a lot to the main character, who was the gentleman who taught the geese to fly behind his ultralight plane to reteach them how to migrate. And I remember thinking, wow, that is something that my father would really have enjoyed. He would have at least enjoyed learning about it. And the character was kind of a pure artist. And, you know, I was only an executive on it. I wasn't a producer, but I feel quite close to that movie and I think it's a beautiful film.
0: When it came to you sitting on the other side of the table from people who were pitching ideas, what did you learn about what makes a good pitch? You know, you'd been around creative people who wanted to pitch ideas. When you were on the other side hearing them, what would cut through to you? What kind of qualities stood out?
1: I was always attracted to high concept ideas and not to long story pitches. So I personally feel that if the idea itself excites me, it doesn't matter too much how developed the pitch is because I'm already thinking what a great idea that is and like what it could be. And when somebody conversely tells a 35 or 40 minute movie story to me, I would dig my fingernails into my hands to prevent from falling asleep. And I would just like paste a smile on my face and go, this is just far, far, far
0: stop,
1: too long.
0: Stop, stop.
1: Yeah. So now that I'm a producer and I go out with people for pitches, we do have strict time limits.
0: The last film that your dad directed was The Labyrinth, which, you know, did star humans as well as some animatronic puppets, humans, David Bowie and Jennifer Connelly. Was your father excited about that movie as he was working on it?
1: He was very excited about it. He loved the music. He loved working with David Bowie. The innovations in puppetry were good, and he knew the comedy was working. And he was pretty upset and startled that the film didn't perform well at all. So the movie is basically considered a failure, which, you know, I think that's an inspiring fact. When today it is the property amongst all the Jim Henson Company properties that gets our fans the most engaged. We have the most interest in merchandise and clothing and things having to do with Labyrinth, and it's more successful and popular than it's ever been. So it kind of gives you a little bit of hope that if something is good creatively, you know, at the end of the day,
0: people catch up.
1: At the end of the day, people will catch up. Yeah.
0: For your dad at the time, though, who it seems on the outside had just had success after success after success, how did he handle something not being received the way that he thought it would?
1: He was a little quieter. And it wasn't too much longer after that that he was thinking about selling the company. And he wanted just to be able to do projects that were more creatively interesting to him and not to have the burden of management nor the burden of maintaining what we call today franchises. So he loved creating the characters that would have a long life. And, you know, everybody knew, like, Kermit and Piggy are going to be around forever. But for him personally to make Kermit and Piggy productions forever, it just wasn't in the cards for him. He always wanted to do something new. And, for instance, when The Muppet Show was on the air, you know, he didn't want to keep it going. And those were the days when you could, with a hit show, run for 10 years. But after 5 years, he's like, I'm making movies now. And he also was getting into a phase in his life where he wanted to see some of his collaborators get their day. So he wanted Frank Oz to have his own Muppet movie, which became Muppets Take Manhattan. He encouraged other key people in the company to create Fraggle Rock together and let them run it. Mm. And, you know, he became a guest star on the Fraggle Rock, and he was an executive producer of it, but he didn't run the show. And so he was trying to kind of allow the collaborators to create their own things, run with their own things, and kind of under his creative umbrella. And he wanted to free himself up to do whatever interested him.
0: He didn't get the chance to do as much as the world would have wanted because he died so young at 53 after a short illness, which was, of course, a shock to his fans. But privately, it must have been for the family. Was it a strange thing, Lisa, to have to share your grief with the world? What was that?
1: Yes, it was really bad. And if I know a kid of somebody who's famous and something like that happens to them, I always touch base with that person and say, I know what you're dealing with. It's really hard, you know, because you don't get a chance to just be yourself or just the daughter. And It was very inspiring to see magazine stories and giant tributes. But at the same time, I didn't get to grieve until more than a year later.
0: Your mum passed away then in 2013. Was it always a given that the kids would want to continue the work that began with their creation back in the 1950s, that began back with Muppet Inc.?
1: We actually took over the company after my dad died, and my mom was not running the company. So she became an incredibly delightful grandmother, but she was no longer running the company after we inherited it. And, you know, I think the big surprise for everyone was how steadily Brian picked up and became the head of the company. He was only 26, I was 30, but I had an executive position at Warner Brothers, so I just was more advising. And it was really impressive how Brian stepped up.
0: And for you now, though, a CEO and it being a family-run business, are you thinking often, what would Dad be doing here? What would Dad want in this? Or is it having to have a different orientation at this point in its development?
1: I don't think I have to consciously think, what would my dad do? I just think I've been so immersed in this my whole life that I think I can make a pretty similar choice without having to consciously go through that process. You know, I see other people with similar things, like Jason Reitman is running the Ghostbusters, that he didn't work on Ghostbusters. That was his father, you know, that was Ivan Reitman's property. And, you know, I don't think anybody questions whether Jason knows exactly how to do it. But what I do find is that there is a constant dichotomy between taking care of legacy titles and creating brand new things. And sometimes with the brand new things, there can be a little bit more question mark. Like, does this really belong in our oeuvre? Does this belong as something that we should all work on? Or is it just like you know, just a flimsy concept of my own. So I have to feel pretty confident that that the new properties do belong in our library. But with when it comes to maintaining the legacy titles, I think we've done incredibly well with Fraggle Rock, Back to the Rock, or Dark Crystal, Age of Resistance. It seems like we're able to reboot a property pretty flawlessly, where the fans are excited and they don't feel let down and the reviews are good and then we get the Emmy, you know. So I feel like we're doing that part really well. And we also do a lot of original new things, but we don't, you know, some will win, some will lose. You know, that's a bit more of the game with brand new things.
0: When you take a walk through this exhibition that's here at Quag Gomer in Brisbane with Kermit and Big Bird and Fraggle Rock and all of these different creatures, what's it like for you, Lisa?
1: Well, I love the fact that it is an exhibit that ranges from the early years, and it does have fantastic historical pieces in the exhibit, all the way up to the present day. And we've never done that. We've not participated in any kind of exhibition that tries to show off all the things that we've accomplished and been and created over

0: Christmas carols. So there's a huge range, small to big, you know, obscure to super famous. Kermit is in it, but so is the puppet from the Tall Poppy commercial campaign that was done in Australia, you know. So you have the widest range.
1: It's been really wonderful to meet you, Lisa. Thank you so much for being my guest on Conversations.
0: Well, thank you. Thank you for your great questions.
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1: Lisa Henson was my guest on Conversations today, and Make Believe Magic, the world of the Jim Henson Company, is currently on show at Brisbane's Quaggoma, and it'll be there until April next year. This conversation was produced by Jen Leake and made on the lands of the Turrbal and Yagara peoples. Our executive producer is Nicola Miss Piggy Harrison. I'm Sarah Kanoski. Thanks for listening.
3: It's 12 o'clock. Good afternoon. Tony Matthews with ABC News. Saudi Arabia's holy city of Mecca has been targeted in an attempted attack by Houthi rebels, as the US accuses the Iranian-backed rebel group of threatening global energy security. Ali Crew reports.
4: A Houthi military source has denied the rebel group poses any threat to Mecca or other holy sites after the Saudi-led military coalition said its air defences intercepted and destroyed a Houthi drone before it entered the prohibited airspace. It comes as the Houthis seize control of parts of Yemen's Red Sea coast overlooking the Bab el-Mandeb Strait, threatening Saudi oil exports rerouted from the Strait of Hormuz. The United Nations Security Council has held an emergency meeting on Yemen, with council members all agreeing that freedom of navigation must be maintained to prevent disruption to global supply chains and a rise in prices of food, fuel and medicine worldwide.
3: Federal Labor is defending the way election promises are landed on and funded in the face of fresh scrutiny over an invitation-only grant scheme. FOI documents have revealed Mark Butler's office urged an Adelaide council to seek about $5 million in federal funding for an upgrade to a soccer club. It was before any detailed costing or formal planning had been done for the work. Labor Assistant Minister Julian Hill has told News 24 the process for funding election promises is above board.
5: Election commitments are what people democratically vote on, and they're implemented under finance law. This project, a women's soccer club, went through a full value for money assessment by the public service and was recommended for funding.
3: Legislation changes to the way Crown land can be claimed by Indigenous land councils is set to pass Parliament today. Currently, land councils can claim unused Crown land. However, under the new legislation, if the land is under lease, it would no longer be considered unused. Premier Chris Minns says the change will protect community land from rent increases or change in use.
6: Its use can be changed for housing, for example, from a tennis club to housing, or the rent can go up, or there can be a change in use that means you can't operate there anymore. And as a result, we could lose an enormous amount of community land in our state.
3: A Sydney lobbyist has been accused of giving ridiculous evidence to the New South Wales Corruption Watchdog as it examines potential breaches of donation laws. Jeremy Greenwood, a lobbyist and member of the Liberal Party right faction, is appearing at the Independent Commission Against Corruption again today. He's being questioned on payments to Anita Perrottet. ICAC Council Assisting Peggy Dwyer has suggested the invoices were actually masking cash from property developer Jean Nassif. Mr. Greenwood rejected this and said Ms. Perrottet was being paid to share a mum's perspective on vaping.
7: There were around two and three at that stage, Mr. Greenwood. Did she give you a mum's perspective on deterring under fives from vaping?
8: No.
7: Your evidence is ridiculous, can I suggest to you?
3: OpenAI boss Sam Altman thinks people should have more faith in artificial intelligence companies to do the right thing amid rising public concern about the risks. Linda Gruen reports.
9: It was the first time Sam Altman has addressed the public since an AI researcher last

0: week suggested that the tech could kill all humans by the end of the decade if left unchecked. A handful of other AI executives and experts agreed, but Mr. Altman says that while the fears are justified, the world needs to trust AI companies.
1: I think it's very easy to say, well, there's all these scary things, and it's true, there are, and they're possible, but we have the ability and the agency to defend against those so that we get to enjoy all of the incredible stuff.
0: Meanwhile, in Washington, left-wing Senator Bernie Sanders and Steve Bannon, a close ally of President Donald Trump, have both called for stronger oversight of AI in what's been a rare display of bipartisan concern.
2: Sydney Roosters NRLW players Millie Elliott and Corbin Baxter have announced they'll retire at the end of the season. Elliott has represented New South Wales and Australia and played 49 NRLW matches, including 29 for the Roosters. Baxter is a one-club player who's represented the tricolours on 42 occasions. The Roosters won the minor premiership this season, undefeated from 11 matches. Looking at the weather around the state, isolated showers along the coast, northern coastal ranges and the snowy mountains district. It'll be fine elsewhere. Sydney's weather, mostly sunny and windy this afternoon, a top of 17 degrees on the coast and 19 in the west. ABC News.
3: G'day, I hope you're well. Welcome to The World Today. I'm Andy Park, coming to you from Gadigal Land in Sydney. This Wednesday, Labor's postponed and highly anticipated migration overhaul to be announced. And the US confirms it has space weapons in orbit right now, once the stuff of science fiction.
4: I have chosen to test this station's destructive power on your home planet of Alderaan.
5: Thankfully, it's not Star Wars. This is not a Death Star. It's probably not physical kinetic weapons either. That might be cyber attacks. It might be electronic warfare. It might be just being able to jam a GPS signal.
3: You're being warned to brace for long-term pain at the petrol pump today as the world's oil crisis takes a turn for the worse. The Iranian-backed Houthi rebels have tightened their grip on key supply choke points, with the Saudis cancelling some of their European oil shipments. Analysts say oil prices are now likely to stay high into the new year. Here's Stephanie Smale.
6: The long-running conflict between Yemen's Houthi rebels and Saudi-backed forces has ramped up. The rebels have captured more territory in Yemen, strengthening their ability to stop Saudi oil exports out of the Red Sea. And the development, coupled with damage to the country's biggest pipeline, is bad news for the rest of the world. With oil shortages expected to worsen, authorities are bracing for further chaos. Angry protests are already underway in Syria, and the United Nations is warning that oil shortages are holding up essential aid in Gaza. Farhan Haq is a United Nations spokesman.
7: Without urgent approvals for engine oil and spare parts, people's access to safe water could worsen even further. Sewage systems could fail if pumping systems shut down, and uncollected waste could build up again.
6: Energy analysts in Australia are warning the only way for oil prices is up. Saul Kavanick is the head of energy research at MST Financial.
8: The idea that somehow this war is going to end in a few weeks or a few months and things return to normal, the hopes of that are now being dashed. The market's now starting to price in not just high prices now, but high prices well into 2027 because there's no light at the end of the tunnel.
6: Joshua Runciman from the Institute for Energy Economics and Financial Analysis says although prices are likely to keep rising, Australia won't run out.
9: Because Australia is a wealthy country, we can always outbid other countries to buy fuel. So I don't think that getting the fuel is the issue. The key aspect, I guess, is price.
6: But he argues the Australian economy is too exposed to the global oil market, and that needs to change. He points out electrifying sectors like road transport could make a big difference, and dismisses recent calls for Australia to build a new oil refinery.
9: Essentially, it's just switching one exposure for another. So instead of being exposed to diesel supply or jet fuel supply or petrol supply, we would just be exposed to oil supply. So it doesn't really achieve much.
6: The CEO of the energy advisory firm EnergyQuest, Rick Wilkinson, agrees it's likely Australians will be feeling the pinch at the petrol pump for a while to come.
10: It's a struggle now, particularly with the strategic reserves in China. China and the US getting towards the bottom of it all. They'll need to replenish that and build it back up again. All of those things take time. So a quick turnaround from the current situation or the prospect of higher prices is really greatly diminished.
11: What could take some of the pressure off Australia as this situation continues?
10: I think the key thing is to rely on the strong trading relationships with the countries such as Singapore, Korea, Taiwan that supply oil to Australia. Because it's two-way trade, I think we're in a great position to do that.
11: The federal government says it has no plans to reintroduce a fuel excise cut despite the higher price predictions.
3: Stephanie Smale reporting there. It's been weeks in the making, but Labor is finally ready to unveil the details of its migration overhaul. Immigration Minister Tony Burke will announce changes to Australia's migration policy in a speech to the National Press Club tomorrow, more than a month after he was forced to postpone the address. Meanwhile, debate continues to swirl around One Nation's plan to cut 750,000 temporary visas over 3 years, including international students and visas for the families of skilled workers, a proposal medical groups say could lead to doctor shortages. Bridget Fitzgerald reports.
12: Skilled migrants are fundamental to Australia's healthcare system, and it's not just the workers themselves, but the family members that emigrate with them.
13: I came here because I was allowed to come here along with my family and kids.
12: Dr. Geetha Venkatram has been a doctor in Kilmore, north of Melbourne, for 20 years, but she arrived in Australia on a spouse visa, initially to join her engineer husband.
13: I was supposed to go to America because I had a job already offered in Boston. But because my permanent residency was given to me at that time, because of my husband, he had his family here. And then when he moved here as an engineer, I just joined him.
12: As Labor prepares to reveal the details of its proposed changes to migration policy, One Nation has announced it would cut Australia's intake by 750,000 people over 3 years. As part of that plan, One Nation is considering preventing the family members of skilled migrants from coming to Australia. It's a notion that's alarmed medical groups. Mukesh Haikawal is a retired GP and former president of the Australian Medical Association. He came to Australia after qualifying as a doctor in Britain in the 90s and says he wouldn't have come without his family.
14: Families come to try somewhere new, to build a new life and support the community that they move into, but that involves them having their family with them too.
12: He says Australia risks losing skilled doctors to countries where migrants can bring their families with them.
14: There is a set of places people would choose to go where the conditions are better, the family life is supported, and people are made to feel welcome and able to contribute.
12: Associate Professor Michael Clements is the rural chair of the Royal Australian College of General Practitioners.
15: We know that international medical graduates provide the bulk of our rural and remote healthcare. If I've got a doctor working out in one of my rural towns and they're alone and their family's elsewhere or not allowed to join them, then they're not going to last very long in that town.
12: Speaking to News 24 this morning, One Nation MP Barnaby Joyce says the party's cuts to temporary visas or family reunification would be focused on migrants in the cities, not rural areas.
16: Our issue, of course, surrounding these issues is overwhelmingly students coming into Sydney, where 55% of these visa holders go, these 3 million to Sydney and Melbourne. They bring their family members in.
12: Migration Institute of Australia CEO Peter Van Vliet says targeting family visas would undermine Australia's workforce.
17: People like, you know, mining engineers in the Pilbara, doctors in Armidale, we look at our health system and our mining industry heavily reliant on highly skilled migrants. The question is, will you get the best and brightest skilled migrants if you say, you know, you can come here for 4 years, but you can't bring your wife or your husband or your partner?
12: Immigration Minister Tony Burke is expected to outline a range of policies to reach new migration targets in a National Press Club address tomorrow, including a reduction in temporary visas.
3: Bridget Fitzgerald and Christy Sexton McGrath. I'm Andy Park. 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Just search for The World Today. Existential torment is nothing new to humanity, but as artificial intelligence joins nuclear destruction and climate change as potential threats to our existence, can the world find consensus on how to deal with the risks? In the US, two key conferences have

0: been underway on opposite sides of the country, bringing together those with widely differing views and political perspectives, exploring whether artificial intelligence can be reined in and how to best do it. The rare instance of bipartisanship is bringing together leading figures from the political left and right of US politics, urging immediate action. Nick Grimm reports.
1: With flares up.
2: For those on the outside, like these protesters, the AI conference in San Francisco today raises questions of survival.
3: Yeah, I think it takes a lot of honesty and courage to acknowledge that this technology has a ton of risks that we don't even understand.
4: I think that there does need to be some oversight. There needs to be, like, checks and balances in place, and right now those don't exist.
5: We are going to have an amazing day. We're going to have an amazing conference.
2: For the tech industry insiders gathered within the venue, that sense of urgency emphasized again by Anthropic boss Dario Amodei, who's called for greater government regulation of his own sector.
6: Let's look at everything and we can always be better. Let's make our practices better. Let's recommit to transparency. Let's invest more in safety.
2: But not everyone in the tech sector shares concerns that artificial intelligence is getting too smart for humanity's good.
7: Well, safety is paramount. However, safety is an engineering problem.
2: Jensen Huang is the CEO of computer chip maker NVIDIA. He downplays concerns that AI could soon become an uncontrollable force.
7: If we're not confident about the safety of the products, like all the companies here, if you build a product or a service and you're not confident in its functionality, capability, or safety, then don't release it.
2: Meanwhile, on the other side of the United States, the issue is also crossing the political divide, with a gathering in Washington hearing concerns from polar opposites. Called the Pro-Human Assembly, the gathering saw right-wing warrior and former Trump advisor Steve Bannon call for a get-tough approach to bring the superpowers together on reining in development of artificial intelligence before it's too late.
8: Choke them off. And that's what we have to do today to the Chinese Communist Party. No deals, no agreements. You're out of the AI business because we're going to shut your ecosystem down.
2: That call to action echoed by U.S. left-wing Senator Bernie Sanders when he too addressed the conference.
9: A super intelligent AI that escapes human control will not simply be an American problem. It will not be a Chinese problem. It will be humanity's problem.
2: Donald Trump has described the concerns as a sick conspiracy, saying calls for increased regulation of the technology sector will only hamstring US companies in the AI race with China. That view backed today by the Republican US House Speaker Mike Johnson, who insists existing laws are adequate.
10: If you're a corporation in America, including a tech corporation, you have a responsibility to make safe products. We have all sorts of federal laws and regulations that already insist upon that provided. We also have products liability law, okay? But we cannot have a moratorium on the development of AI, because then we will lose our edge to China. And that has serious national security implications for every American family.
0: U.S. House Speaker Mike Johnson ending that report by Nick Grimm. The potential pitfalls of AI are already being felt here in Australia. Tasmania's parole board used AI-generated case law when imposing parole conditions on a convicted murderer, case law that doesn't exist, and then lost its battle to keep the former prisoner from talking about her case publicly. Alexandra Humphreys has the story.
11: After 13 years in prison and 4 on parole, one of Tasmania's most notorious convicted killers has spoken out. Susan Neil Fraser, who was convicted of killing her partner Bob Chappell after he disappeared from their yacht in 2009, addressed the media late yesterday.
12: I have always maintained my innocence and I'm continuing in the quest to clear my name.
11: Her statement was only allowed after a parole condition gagging Neil Fraser from speaking about her case was ruled invalid in the Supreme Court. It turns out the parole board used case law generated by artificial intelligence to justify the gag order. That case law didn't actually exist. Instead, it was an AI hallucination, when AI presents information that appears real, but it's not.
13: Our view is it's appalling.
11: Greg Barnes, SC, is the chair of the Prisoner's Legal Service, which provides inmates with free legal support.
13: It was a case where they were imposing a draconian condition that

0: in our view, was unlawful. And to use AI in those circumstances is, as I say, extraordinary.
1: How problematic is it that a statutory authority like the parole board didn't check the case law that it was generated by AI?
0: It's inexcusable. There's no excuse for it. That's because there have been warnings by courts and other statutory authorities about using AI in legal purposes. The circumstances are that those who participated in this decision, members of the board, should think carefully about their position. Our view is they should resign.
1: Greg Barnes believes the revelations cast a shadow over other parole board decisions.
0: One of the things we're going to do now is do an audit of recent parole board decisions. If cases are mentioned or other legal authorities are mentioned, we're going to look at those to make sure that AI wasn't used. It may be that it's not a problem in other cases. That's good. But the problem is, you know, this board has a legal obligation to accord fairness and to make sure that decisions are based on law, not on fictitious cases.
1: Luke Taylor is the acting president of the Law Society of Tasmania.
2: And it's a really timely reminder that this technology moves really quickly and all of the institutions within the legal system need to act promptly to ensure that these sorts of things don't happen in the future.
1: Tasmania's Attorney General has demanded an explanation from the parole board about its professional standards and said the use of inaccurate AI information in this case was unacceptable. Luke Taylor again.
2: Well, I think the key issue is what safeguards were in place to prevent this sort of thing from happening. And if there weren't any safeguards in place, what measures are going to be put into place to prevent it from happening again?
1: Greg Barnes from the Prisoner's Legal Service believes this case should serve as a warning to other legal authorities around the nation.
0: It's a lesson, yet again, the dangers of using AI in the legal context. Courts have warned about it. There have been cases in appeal courts around Australia. And it's a reminder to statutory authorities, such as parole boards, particularly those that are dealing with people's rights, to make sure that their decisions have intellectual integrity.
3: That's Greg Barnes from the Prisoners Legal Service, ending Alexandra Humphrey's report, and Tasmania's Parole Board has been contacted for comment. Well, as the weather warms up, you might be thinking about getting out the swimmers and heading down to your local public pool, but how would you feel if another person was there secretly filming you? Or even your children? Concern about that has prompted one of the largest councils in the country to become the latest local government to ban smart glasses in public pools and leisure centres. Privacy experts have welcomed the move, but they want the federal government to do more to protect people. Sean Tarek-Goodwin has this story.
4: For many, the local public pool is a sanctuary, whether it's for fitness or to let the kids tire themselves out on a hot day. But the emerging risk from smart glasses has some sounding the alarm.
5: Their biggest concerns are around perverts and pedophiles secretly filming in change rooms, swimming pools and around schools.
4: Canterbury Bankstown Mayor Bilal El-Hayek voiced his concerns at a council meeting last night. His council, home to almost 400,000 people in Sydney's southwest, is one of the biggest in New South Wales. Last night, he moved a motion to ban the use of smart glasses in council pools and leisure centres.
6: I've been speaking to parents, particularly mums, who are worried about how this technology could be misused, and they really want clear rules and clear safeguards in place when they bring their children to our pools.
4: Canterbury Bankstown joins a growing list of local governments cracking down on the emerging technology, including Brisbane City Council, Yarra City Council in Melbourne and Randwick City Council in Sydney.
6: I mean, this is all about protecting personal privacy, and people visiting our pool should not have to worry about being secretly filmed or photographed without their knowledge or consent. You know, our leisure and aquatic centres are places where families should feel safe, comfortable and protected.
4: The move comes after the federal government unveiled its latest draft technology and social media reforms, which didn't include specific regulation for smart glasses. Communications Minister Michelle Rowland has said while the government is not considering an import ban on the glasses, she wouldn't rule out other measures. Dr. Milica Stilinovic from the University of Sydney's Governing Immersive Technology Project says local councils shouldn't be the only ones tightening the rules.
7: The federal government should step in to provide foundational guardrails for where councils, states and businesses should go. Because currently the onus is being placed on small businesses and councils to address an issue. And what that can lead to is an incredibly patchy ballpark.
4: Tom Sulston is the head of policy at Digital Rights Watch. He says while councils have oversight on the ground, state governments have the responsibility for regulating public surveillance, and the federal government can work with companies on rules about the design of the glasses.
8: Councils do need to step in and do some work, but so do federal and state governments. The use of smart glasses is pretty complicated, and there is not a simple legislative answer where we say we pass a law here and we fixed the problem.
4: Some disability advocates have said the glasses can be useful to people who have vision impairments, and that should be kept in mind as their use is regulated. Local councils, including Canterbury Bankstown, have included exemptions for people with approval to use the glasses for assistance with accessibility. For others, there'll be clear signs at the venues telling them this isn't the summer to be bringing a pair of tech-enabled shades to the pool.
3: Sean Tarrick-Goodwin reporting there. When you hear the words space weapons, I bet you think of that moment in Star Wars when the Death Star uses a laser to destroy an entire planet.
9: Princess Leia, before your execution, I would like you to be my guest at a ceremony that will make this battle station operational. I have chosen to test this station's destructive power on your home planet of Alderaan.
3: That was science fiction back in 1977, but today, for the very first time, the US has revealed it has space weapons in orbit right at this very moment. US Secretary of the Air Force Troy Mink said the US was ready for, quote, evolving threats, but didn't elaborate on the weapons' capabilities or when they were sent into orbit. China responded by warning against an arms race in space. Dr. Cassandra Steer is chair and founder of the Australasian Centre for Space Governance with the ANU National Security College and joins me now. Dr. Steer, this revelation all but confirms what was an open secret. After all, this was in essence the goal of the US Space Force established back in 2019. Would these be orbit to Earth or orbit to orbit weapons? What kind of weapons could they have up there?
10: Well, this is the big question. One thing we do know that thankfully is it's not Star Wars. This is not a Death Star. It's probably not physical kinetic weapons either. In fact, really, my reading of this is a bit of a rebranding of what has already been in orbit for quite some time. So China, the US, and Russia in particular, but also some other countries like France and even Australia, have capabilities to interfere with each other's satellites. That might be cyber attacks. It might be electronic warfare. Might be just being able to jam a GPS signal. Militaries are so dependent on satellites that being able to interfere with each other's satellites has become an everyday occurrence. But we have called those capabilities counter-space capabilities up until when Air Force Secretary Troy Mink, for some reason, has said, no, what we have is called weapons.
3: The US Space Force spokesperson said they do have kinetic and non-kinetic means. Doesn't that mean missiles and lasers, so to speak?
10: Well, kinetic can also be other things. So China, for example, has demonstrated the ability to grapple a satellite that was defunct, that was no longer working, and pull it out of orbit, which is quite a threatening capability because it then might be able to grasp a satellite that's active and pull it out of orbit. The US and, in fact, even back to Soviets, but today the Russians, are able to enter into co-orbit, so come up very close to another satellite. That might include just spying. It might mean that you can then undertake electronic warfare. Potentially, there might be small projectiles. But what we're not talking about is missiles. China, the US, India, and Russia have all tested ground-based missiles, anti-satellite weapons, where they have each tested it against one of their own defunct satellites again. But that creates so much debris that is a threat to every single satellite, including their own, that we've seen a number of countries, including the US, make a binding commitment never to test an anti-satellite missile weapon again.
3: This US Space Force announcement really does risk exacerbating tensions with Beijing and Moscow. Is international law keeping up with the pace of militarization up there?
10: Yes and no. So what we have in the 1967 Outer Space Treaty is a prohibition on the placement of nuclear weapons and weapons of mass destruction. And that's because the Soviets and the Americans tested nuclear weapons in the 1960s and very quickly realized there's no way of containing the impacts of those weapons. That prohibition doesn't apply to conventional weapons. So China and Russia have been proposing a treaty since 2008 on the prevention of the placement of weapons in outer space. The US and all of its allies, including Australia, unfortunately have been pushing back against that. It's hard to determine and define what a weapon is in space. It's hard to verify whether something that's being launched is a weapon or is perhaps something to remove debris and has a benign purpose. So there are problems with the treaty, but the US's statement plays into the hands of China and Russia, who have explicitly said, you know, the US is weaponizing space. They refuse to enter into a treaty negotiation. So it kind of paints the US in a very bad light.
3: At the same time, the Australian Department of Defense has seemingly revived its plans for a $7 billion military communications satellite system, which is a reversal of a decision made 2 years ago by Defence Minister Richard Marles. Does that prove Australia's more or less playing catch-up here?
10: Absolutely playing catch-up, and it's really absolutely critical that Australia has its own sovereign space capabilities. Right now, we are 100% dependent on foreign and commercial providers, including the US, and while relations with the US are becoming, you know, more and more unpredictable and uncertain, that's not a good position to be in.
3: Yeah, it's interesting, isn't it? ANU's Dr. Cassandra Steer, really appreciate your time. Thanks so much for joining me.
10: My pleasure. Thanks for having me.
3: And that's all from The World Today Team this Wednesday. Thanks for your company. Hope you can join me at the same time tomorrow. I'm Andy Park. Have a great day.

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1: This is Afternoons with James O'Loughlin.
2: G'day, so nice to have you company. Coming up in this half hour of the program, the What's On segment with a difference sweeping the nation. Hannah's Happenings, when producer Hannah will be in to share three events on in and around Sydney over the last over the next week. The twist, one of them is fake, made up. It comes not from any real event, but from Hannah's mind. Our job, and you're welcome to play it along at home, is to work out which of the three events is fake and text in your guess before 1 o'clock. Also today, the Muppets are turning 50. The Muppet Show first came on television in 1976. We will speak to an Australian who worked on it, and we want to know who your favourite Muppet is.
3: There's only one Miss Piggy, and she is moi.
2: Is it her? And later on in the program, did you have a good room when you grew up? Do you have a good room now? What is a good room? A good room is a room that is so good that you can never normally go in there, except when you have guests of a particular class. That is, not just the neighbours, maybe a grand aunt who's visiting from afar. That's when you might use the good room, but normally it is out of bounds. We want to hear your stories about good rooms and whether, as the squeeze is on for space around Sydney and in fact all over Australia, whether good rooms are a thing of the past. I have a friend who has a good room, and he said he showed me around his place, and he looked at it in wonder and thought, I never thought this would be me.
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2: Now, on the World Today, Sean Tarrant-Goodwin reported about Canterbury Bankstown Councils, one of Sydney's largest councils, joining the City of Brisbane and the City of Yarra to issue a ban on AI smart glasses at public pools and public spaces. Canterbury Bankstown Mayor Bilal Al-Hayek even went as far as to describe them as pervert glasses. Is that really a fair name? We don't call binoculars pervert scopes or phone cameras perv phones. And are there some people that have legitimate reasons? There's been a lot of chat over the last couple of weeks about these glasses that can be used as cameras that take photos and even videos, with the implication being really that most people who use them are maybe doing it for sinister purposes. But are there legitimate reasons why people have a need for these sort of glasses? There certainly are. Sam Noonan is a musician, someone who uses

0: Cinnamon joins us. Hi, Sam.
1: Hi, James.
0: Hi, thank you for your time. Why do you use these glasses?
1: Honestly, I mainly use the glasses to occasionally quickly read something for me, like I might have a medical letter or something. What I really like to use them for is to take videos promoting our gigs or even just of my grandkids having fun at the zoo or, yeah. I haven't got far into this, but I do know a lot of vision impaired people who do use them for help with orientation because you can basically just call on the glasses, call a friend or something and say, hey, I'm lost. What am I looking at? Which direction is the fish and chip shop, blah, blah, blah. So, yeah, they're actually really useful.
0: And of course, you have a particular need for these because you're blind.
1: Yes, yeah.
0: Yeah. Mm-hmm. And so you mentioned a couple of ways that they help you day to day.
1: Yeah.
0: Can you just expand on that a little bit?
1: Sure. So they help. So say I was at a shop and I found a nice dress that I liked. I can ask the glasses, like, what am I holding up? And then I can say, what color is it? Is it formal or casual?
0: It will describe the picture you are seeing.
1: Yeah, basically.
0: Well, it is seeing.
1: Everything in real time, yeah, yeah.
0: Okay.
1: Camera and everything is so good, even if you can't directly look at something, as long as you're facing its general direction, it'll pick up what's going on.
0: Right. And how good are its descriptions? If you, as you say, you're trying on some clothes and you hold it up and it's a blue dress, what will it say?
1: Yeah, they are pretty accurate. Mm. Yeah, they are pretty accurate. And then you can sort of, expand on it like, say it's got different colours or what is the pattern or,
0: And would it help you if you're, as someone who's blind, if you're in an area where you're unfamiliar, if you haven't been there before, you're trying to get to a particular place, how would it do that?
1: So say you were, like, I know, the pervert glasses have been mentioned at pools and things. Mm. Say I wanted to take my grandkids to a pool. The glasses are great because they're hands-free. I can kind of have a kid in each hand or the guide dog in one hand and a kid in the other.
0: That sounds tricky, but sure, go on.
1: It's doable. I would sort of say, what is in front of me and say it said there's a staircase leading to the pool. I could sort of say, how many steps? Is it up or down? Where's the rail? Find me the bathroom.
0: I wonder about its accuracy because those things, if you get wrong, there could be consequences. Given that AI often gets things wrong, it told me that a 10-minute train trip would take 45 minutes the other day.
1: Yep.
0: Do you have to be, how accurate is it? And
1: so,
0: do you have to be wary?
1: It is pretty accurate, but there's also a volunteer service that you can hook up to your glasses called Be My Eyes. So you could kind of actually speak to a human volunteer on the end of that and say, look, AI has told me this, but I just want to double check, is this really what's going on? Or you could even just phone a friend and say, hey, I'm a bit confused. What exactly is this in front of me?
0: Yep.
1: Yeah. You can get human involvement as well.
0: I'm talking to a musician, Sam Noonan, who's blind, about using the new technologically enhanced glasses that can phone, that are connected to the internet, in the wake of news that several councils, including Canterbury Bankstown Council, have banned them at public pools and in public places, which basically means walking down any street. If they haven't already, I presume they will issue an exception for people in your position, Sam, but I wonder what your thought on all that is. Do you understand the term pervert glasses? Does it irritate you because that's not you or what?
1: I kind of get it because even I say I am taking a picture of, the grandkids at the park, I do still try to be, fairly aware that there are other kids around.
0: Yeah.
1: So I'll kind of, listen out and make sure, if the kids have sort of run away, I'll quickly do it. And because, again, I don't want other people's kids in my videos because I get that that's not appropriate. But I guess the the thing that gets to me with this is that honestly, people can be pointing their phones and doing exactly the same thing. Yeah. Or yeah, have well, exactly. those tiny little, you know, little spy cameras in your pen or like, to me, at least the glasses will indicate that a light flashes when you're videoing or taking a photo. So, and then if people ever wanted to come and sort of say, excuse me, what are you doing? You just took a photo of my kid. I'd sort of say, well, I'm actually really sorry. I didn't mean to do that. And I'll delete that. I'm meaning to take it of, you know, my kids, these kids.
0: Happily the bands.
1: Yeah, I get it, but these give us independence. And it means like, you know, it gives me so much satisfaction to be able to take my own videos.
0: Yeah. Yeah. Happily the bans don't apply to people like you, people with accessibility concerns,
1: but
0: okay. Maybe you need a certificate from your doctor, although it's, I don't know, but it, I can imagine you would be anxious about being tarred with this catch-all term pervert glasses when you're just wearing them because
1: helping me. And as a woman too, this does sound a little bit sort of reverse sexist, but I feel more sorry for vision impaired males who are using it because they're going to be even more targeted.
0: Hey, look, thank you very much for talking to us, Sam. Really appreciate
1: You're
0: it.
1: You're welcome.
0: That's Sam Noonan, a vision-impaired woman, musician, who uses these new glasses, pervert glasses, as they've been colloquially called, but essentially enhanced glasses that are connected to the internet and can film. They've been banned by the AI smart glasses. They've been banned by Canterbury Bankstown Council, a couple of others around the country as well. I'm interested if you are someone who uses them and why you use them and how you think they, you know, make your life better. Our number 1-300-222-702 and the text 0467-922-702. Tony's on the line. G'day, Tony.
2: How are you, Jim?
0: Yeah, good. So do you use these?
2: Yes, I do, and I find them a great addition to the usual glasses frames. I mean, I have to wear glasses anyway.
0: Yeah.
2: And I've got the Meta glasses in a progressive and a transitional lens, so I can see at the distance. I can read in the bottom frame, as you're probably aware, and the lens has progressed to sunglasses. So I use them as day-to-day glasses, but I also use them to listen to the footy when I'm out and about, to listen to you in the afternoon when I'm heading down towards the beach with the dog. I answer calls on them. I can do voice-to-text just by asking that question. I'm wearing them at the moment, so I won't say the magic word. But if I say the magic word and then just dictate
0: a text message or something,
2: it'll do it to text. I can ask it to read it back to me. Oh. It does that, and before I send it, just to make sure that the AI has caught everything.
0: And so, how do you feel when you hear the term pervert glasses and these bans? Do you think fair enough? I mean, that's not me, but fair enough. I understand what people are anxious about, or do you find it a bit upsetting?
2: Well, I find it upsetting. I do fully understand that people use them for the wrong reasons, and it's a shame that the ones that do are lumped in with the most of the people that just use them as a piece of tech to add to your smartphone, really. It's only things that your smartphone will do. It's just that it's hands-free and I guess that does make an issue. If you're filming somebody with your smartphone, then obviously you've got the camera in front of you, and it's fairly obvious. The only understanding for the glasses is there's a flashing light in the corner. Although if I take photos or videos, I always mention to people that I'm currently videoing. If you don't want it, I'll delete it.
0: Yeah.
2: I'll show people the photos I've taken, and I do that regularly. I don't photograph kids. And look, I fully understand

0: on the beach and at the pool, and where people are disrobed a bit, that or embarrassed to be on camera or whatever. That's fair enough. I have no dispute. But doing it surreptitiously, I don't think that's not a good place to be, really,
1: is
0: it?
1: Yeah, good. No, good to talk to you, Tony. Thank you for your point of view. I guess, like, has happened so often in the last 20 years, there's a piece of new technology. It wasn't here. Suddenly it's here. People can buy it, and we're all grappling with how to get the good bits from it, but not the bad bits. And we're in that stage. We're in that stage now. Peter, g'day. Do you use AI smart glasses? And if so, for what?
2: Yeah, hey, James. How are you?
1: Good.
2: Yeah, James, I'm a building inspector, and I've used smart glasses for a fair few years, so before people even sort of cottoned onto them. So recently, yeah, I've been really careful about taking them off when I'm not at work because they are getting noticed now. But so before, I used to have to crawl in roof spaces or under houses and not only fight the possums and the snakes, but also, you know, do it with a phone in my hand to take photos and recordings.
1: Right,
2: and
1: yes, I understand.
2: I can just call through, take a video, and upload straight into my phone, which means then I can just take the photos, the snapshots, video if I need it, and just put them in a report. And, look, I have a pair as well that actually will flash up things like, you know, I've got it tied in with an AI bot, and it'll also flash up, you know, the NCC, National Construction Code compliances and things like that. So I can ask it questions and go, okay, well, you know, does this comply with the National Construction Code and all of that? I can ask my phone as well, but yeah, it all will just flash up so that I can add it to reports and things like that. That's really what I use it for. But gotcha. I have actually noticed now that I have to take them off when I'm just going down to the shops or something, because you do get a fair few weird looks, because I'm not vision impaired or anything, but I wear prescription glasses. So I'll get to take them off and put the other pair on. But yeah, that's they've been useful for me for that.
1: Hey, that's really interesting to hear. Thank you so much, Peter. Bob's on the line. G'day, Bob. Do you use them?
3: I've been using them now for 2 weeks, and it's changed my life. And I look at these people trying to stop them. How can I wear it?
1: Well, just tell us how they've changed your life.
3: Well, I've got vision problems. One of my main diseases, I've got contrast sensitivity. And if people with bad vision will tell you what that is, you can't see the definition with steps and things.
1: Oh, yes.
3: And cobblestones, if you walk on a cobblestone road or anything. But these glasses help you. I can go into a supermarket and I can see I'm on a salt-free diet, and now I can now ask the glasses to tell me what's in that product before I buy it. I can't do that before. When I look at a movie nowadays, all movies have texts in them. People are texting one another, what do I do? Do I stop the movie and go and get my wife, or go and get a magnifying glass and come back out? I can now watch a movie. It has made such a difference to what I read, what I do. But this contrast sensitivity is a worry for me without walking.
1: Yeah.
3: Because I struggle in uneven roads or going
1: understand.
3: Up downstairs.
1: Hey, look, Bob, thank you very much. It's really interesting. And certainly people are explaining uses of these AI smart glasses beyond those that I had considered, and it is quite eye-opening. Someone makes a really good suggestion. Sounds like the glasses need to be prescription only. Now, that'd work for Bob. It wouldn't work for Peter, our previous guest, who was talking about crawling around under houses, for inspecting for pests and what have you. So there might need to be a number of, you know, work-related causes, I suppose, would be the other catch-all. But certainly medical prescription only, then some particular jobs. I can see that there'll be many grey areas, but just an outright ban. And I note Canterbury Bankstown Council has made an exemption for people who need them for because of access issues, disability issues. And, of course, just thinking about Peter's case of crawling around under houses and taking videos, he obviously would have no need to take them, although he doesn't need glasses, he'd have no need to take those glasses, for example, to a public pool. So whilst it isn't hugely simple, I think there's a way forward on this.
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1: Whenever you think you've solved a problem,

0: Another problem, someone texts in, re-enhanced glasses, AI would be more than capable of producing a fake doctor's exemption certificate for disability. Oh, no, now we've got to work out a way of closing that. Well, it's not a loophole, is it? It's just a problem. We've got to fix that somehow. Don't know how yet, but we will. We'll work it out. I'm an optimist.
1: Now on Afternoons, it's Hannah's Happenings.
0: Producer Hannah is here. This is Hannah's Happenings, a segment. Three events in or around Sydney next week. Two of them are real. One of them's fake. Which one is it? We have to work it out. Not from using our AI-enhanced smart glasses or anything like that. Any internet-y stuff. We have to work it out just from listening to Hannah, what she says and how she says it. Hello, Hannah.
2: Hello, James.
0: I am an optimist. It just popped out of my mouth, those words. But when it comes to all these issues, I think if we're smart enough to make things that help some people and also create problems, we're smart enough to fix the problems, aren't we?
2: Sure.
0: You don't sound convinced.
2: Yeah, I'm a little bit cynical.
0: Climate change, AI, we were smart enough to create all those problems, so surely we're smart enough to put the thing back in the cork back in the bottle or whatever.
2: I'm not sure.
0: You're a pessimist.
2: I'm not a pessimist usually, but I think lately I've been feeling a little bit too worn down by everything that's going on.
0: Yes.
2: I have become a bit pessimistic.
0: Yes. And we have been trying to make afternoons a little respite from that, haven't
2: yeah,
0: we?
2: Yeah, a safe little haven.
0: Mm.
2: Yeah.
0: Okay, three events in. Cool. I can never say it. In
2: or around Sydney? Is that what you're trying
0: to say? Three events that are on in or around Sydney. I always get the on and the in mixed up. But two of them are real. One of them is fake. I won 2 weeks ago, which is extremely rare. Mm. You resumed normal transmission last week by winning.
2: Yep.
0: Obviously, any listeners who think they have a thought about which of the three events Hannah describes are real and which is fake, text in by about 12:58. 0467 922. Go for it.
2: All righty. So the first event is a weekend in Wisteria. So it's the best weekend to view Wisteria at Parramatta Park.
0: What is Wisteria?
2: It's like a climbing vine, but a bit thicker than a vine. It's like a tree that kind of molds around trellises and up walls. And
0: what colour?
2: Purple.
0: Nice.
2: Yeah, it's beautiful. Wisteria is really whimsical and gorgeous.
0: And this is the time.
2: It's the time for Wisteria.
0: This is its time.
2: Mm-hmm.
0: And it's here in Parramatta.
2: Yeah, in Parramatta Park they have a special Wisteria garden.
0: Mm.
2: And so they're having a special weekend for the Wisteria.
0: Mm-hmm.
2: And you can go and view it, have a picnic under the Wisteria. You can see some other plants and flowers like cherry blossoms, flowering fruit trees.
0: You could do that anytime. Creating publicity about it because this is the time.
2: It's the time for the Wisteria.
0: It sounds like a free community event.
2: It's free.
0: Yeah.
2: Yeah.
0: So you just go to the park, take something to sit on. I mean, I just sit on the grass. But take something to eat or drink, look at the Wisteria, walk around.
2: Yep. And you can buy food there. They'll have some food for you to buy because it's a special weekend.
0: You can take photos of the Wisteria. But ideally do it with, you know, if you are using AI-enhanced glasses, tell people or don't get people in the shot.
2: Yep.
0: Yeah. I think
2: irresponsible.
0: Flashing lights or something right round the edge of the
2: front. A siren. I'm wearing better glasses.
0: Unless you have a legitimate reason.
2: Yeah.
0: Yep.
2: Sure.
0: Okay. That sounds good.
2: Okay, great. That's for all the flower lovers out there.
0: Yeah, that sounds good. Oh, any time on the weekend?
2: Anytime. You can go anytime the 2 days.
0: Not, go early.
2: I mean, you can go now, but it's not the special time. You won't have the food and I think there's a little bit of live music and that.
0: Oh, there'll be some food stalls.
2: Yeah.
0: Might get a Kransky or something.
2: Oh, yeah, that's what I had for lunch.
0: Mm.
2: Yum.
0: Can I say this? We have an airlock to get in. Like there's a door you go in and then you're in a little airlock, then another door because I don't know why. But they have it. It's a security thing, I guess. And the airlock is about the size of a cupboard.
2: Mm.
0: No.
2: A bit bigger.
0: Three cupboards.
2: Sure.
0: Something like that. Anyway, Hannah came in through the airlock. I reckon about 10 minutes before me, I could smell her Kransky dog.
2: Oh, yeah, my cheese Kransky.
0: Yeah. In fact, I'm going to go out there in the New Year's and have another sniff of it.
2: Oh, yeah, because it was a combo of cheese Kransky, sauerkraut and onion.
0: Was it everything you
2: And had? Mustard.
0: A lot of mustard on your...
2: I put heaps of Dijon.
0: Yeah. Yeah. Okay, so event one is view the wisteria in Parramatta Park anytime. Seems a bit unstructured, but nonetheless, go ahead.
2: The second event is a chess night.
0: Oh, I love chess.
2: Not
0: very
2: do
0: good
2: you?
0: At, yeah, I'm not very good at it.
2: Oh, you're not good.
0: Well, no, I'm not bad. I'm all right. But I'm not very good.
2: Okay, well, this Saturday night from 5 to about 7, you can go and play chess at Webster's Bar in Newtown.
0: Great.
2: So it's for anybody, whether you're a newbie or really good, you can just play some people, verse some people in chess at the bar.
0: That's nice.
2: Yeah. Yeah.
0: It'll be just before the rugby league grand final.
2: Mm.
0: So I'm just wondering, clash of cultures.
2: Clash of cultures.
0: But why not an overlap of cultures? Sure, I love watching rugby league, but I also love playing chess.
2: Exactly. People contain multitudes, James.
0: That's beautiful. Do you play chess?
2: No, I've never learned to play. Mm. It's not something that I've ever been into.
0: I like games where you don't have to think five moves ahead. Do you know what I mean? Like it's too hard. It's supposed to be fun. I like games where it's just like you react to what's happening now.
2: Yes.
0: Yeah. That's why I find chess difficult.
2: Well, okay. You can go on Saturday if you like before the grand final.
0: Yeah. A pub in Newtown. So there'll be all these, 28-year-olds with man buns and women and one old guy. That'd be me. No, there'd probably be a lot of
2: there'd
0: old.
2: There'd be a whole group of people, different ages and demographics. Yeah. You know,
0: chess is a great unifier. We've all got something in common. What's your favourite piece? Great opening line.
2: What is your favourite piece?
0: The knight.
2: Oh,
0: because it moves oddly. It goes two up and one across.
2: Okay.
0: Yeah, it's the hardest one to work out. When you're first learning chess, you always put your knight somewhere and the person you're playing with, it can't actually, it doesn't go there.
2: See, that's what I find really annoying about it. There's too many rules.
0: Yeah. Yeah. There are a lot of rules. I mean, checkers, every piece moves in the same way.
2: Mm.
0: You know?
2: Okay. Sorry, actually, when people talk to me
0: just
2: about,
0: blanked out.
2: I literally zone out. People tell me rules for games, whatever. I'm awake, but nobody's home.
0: I understand. It's like my dad telling me how a lawnmower works. Just as it blanked out.
2: My brain goes like this. Yeah.
0: Next thing I heard was, and that's how a lawnmower works. Okay, so three events. One is, I presume, free chess Saturday night at the 5 to 7 p.m. at what is it in Newtown?
2: Webster's.
0: Webster's Pub in Newtown. Free?
2: Yeah, free.
0: Got to be free.
2: Yeah.
0: And they'll supply chess sets, I assume?
2: Yes.
0: Weekend, this weekend, Parramatta Park, have a look at the wisteria. Wonder if the third one will also be a free event.
2: Well, it's not free, but it's not expensive. Mm. It's like $20.
0: Okay.
2: It's called Michael Jackson on Repeat, and it's on this Sunday from 1 to 5.
0: Mm-hmm.
2: It's at Mansions at Potts Point.
0: Okay.
2: And it's non-stop Michael Jackson with no breaks, no filler songs, and you can just dance nonstop to
0: All killer, no filler.
2: What time? MJ.
0: Saturday after. What sort of a venue's Mansions? Have you been there?
2: I've never been, and I didn't look it up.
0: Hmm. Okay. It seems unlikely.
2: It's like a club.
0: Yeah. But who's going at 1 o'clock in the after?
2: Diehard Michael Jackson fans.
0: Would you ever go to something like that? At that time, not necessarily Michael Jackson, but okay, I'm going to a dance party now.
2: Yeah, if there was
0: I've just had my lunch.
2: I really loved, like, they were playing like nonstop Spice Girls or nonstop Destiny's Child from 1 to 5. Sure, I might go, and then afterwards, I'll go to another thing. It's like the warm up before you go to your next event.
0: I mean, it's arguably exercise, isn't it?
2: For sure.
0: Yeah, it is exercise. But Michael Jackson also. I mean, I guess he's had movies but has he been cancelled? Has he not been cancelled? Grey area. Yeah. Someone,
2: any hints?
0: Well, someone's saying the fake event is chess, but not really saying why. Someone says wisteria is real.
2: What is your gut telling you, James?
0: Can I just

0: You thought, I think it'd be nice if people were, you know, using their brains in a pub.
1: Yeah.
0: And they're not.
1: You're very predictable that way.
0: No one is using their brains in a pub. If you're going to Webster's on Saturday afternoon, just take a chess set.
1: Yeah, just do it yourself.
0: You're allowed. Make Hannah's lies come true.
1: And send us a picture.
0: Yeah. Thanks, Hannah.
1: Thank
0: so
1: you.
0: After the news, we're going to be talking. When was the last time you went on a date? For me, it was 31 years ago. I'm just interested, if you haven't dated for a long time and you're starting again in later life, maybe after a separation or something, how the hell does it work? We'll find out after one.
2: Adam Storey with ABC News. The Greens have slammed an artificial intelligence policy being considered by the federal government, saying it sells out Australian artists and copyright holders. Leaked documents seen by the ABC reveal Labor is looking at imposing an opt-out model where artists' work would be automatically available to AI companies unless creators take steps to block or remove them. Green Senator Sarah Hanson-Young says AI companies should be forced to ask artists for their consent before using their work.
3: Why should people have to opt out of having their work stolen? People's work should not be stolen, should not be taken without their consent, should not be not paid for.
2: Meanwhile, the boss of OpenAI says the world should trust artificial intelligence firms to do the right thing amid persistent concerns it's developing too quickly. It's the first time Sam Altman's spoken publicly since a researcher quit the AI firm Anthropic, claiming artificial intelligence could kill all humans by the end of the decade if left unchecked. Mr. Altman says AI models have become so intelligent that a reset is now required.
4: I think it's great for our industry to say we want to come together and we want to be able to coordinate and make sure we have enough time to do this safely. But when there's any implication that because of the commercial pressures in the race, some company or between countries, some countries might not do the right thing, I think that's when people get very scared.
2: Some of Mr. Altman's rivals say greater regulation is now necessary, but the chief of chip maker NVIDIA says tech companies should be left to assess the safety of their products. Higher petrol prices, which are putting pressure on inflation and interest rates, are now forecast to persist well into 2027. Houthi rebels in Yemen have stepped up their campaign against Saudi Arabia as the US war on Iran shows no sign of slowing, putting increasing pressure on two of the world's busiest maritime routes out of the Middle East. The head of energy research at MST Financial, Sol Kavanich, says the geopolitical situation will cause continued financial pain for Australians.
5: We've got an Israeli election end of October, the US midterm elections early November. Iran is incentivized to try and cause as much global economic chaos in the lead up. Overall, this whole conflict remains on an escalatory trajectory, both in the Middle East and Russia-Ukraine. I think on average, we're going to see prices continue to rise over the next few months.
2: The Premier has described One Nation state leader as inconsistent after he walked back a position on abortion. One Nation's Mike Newman addressed a protest outside Parliament last night where he said he wanted to stop abortion rights. Later, he clarified he was referring to sex-selective and late-term abortions. Premier Chris Minns reaffirmed Labor's support for abortion rights and described Mr. Newman's policy shift as the mark of a protest party, not one that governs.
6: It's not hypothetical when you're in office. You have to make decisions. You must be clear and consistent. And I think that's why a lot of people don't like politicians, because they say one thing out the front when there's thousands of protesters and something else the next morning when they're on ABC radio.
2: An Aboriginal Land Council says proposed changes to land rights legislation set to pass Parliament today are a regression of the laws. The amendments would mean Crown land under lease is no longer considered unused land and couldn't be claimed by land councils. The chair of the New South Wales Aboriginal Land Council, Dr. Raymond Kelly, says the issue has become a political football.
7: The minister can, by the stroke of a pen, make a decision that certain land claims are now not on the table. So that is a real regression. The minister had these powers already to have made decisions around this.
2: Meanwhile, mining company Fortescue has confirmed it will appeal against a court ruling that led to Australia's largest ever native title payout. In May, the federal court ordered the company owned by billionaire Andrew Forrest to pay a record $150 million to a group of traditional owners in the Pilbara. That figure was significantly higher than the company has argued it should pay as compensation for building iron ore mines on their land. To sport, the Fremantle Dockers fly into Sydney this afternoon ahead of Friday night's preliminary final against the Swans at the SCG. The Dockers thrashed the Swans by 38 points when they lost.

0: last played, and Sydney has lost a number of players since then to suspension and injury. Swans forward Logan McDonald says they've learnt from that experience.
1: Yeah, obviously they're been the clear best side all year, and the comp finishing clear on top of the ladder, so we've got no illusions that it's going to be a really tough task for us. And yeah, they were very good that day a few weeks ago, so it's a different team from then now for us, so we got some few learnings about how we're going to sort of attack that, and pretty confident that we can sort of give them a good fight.
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4: G'day, great to have your company. Later this hour, Jimmy Thompson will be in to answer all your strata-based queries. That is, if you live in shared living with others, apartments, etc., sometimes things go so smoothly and you never have anything to disagree about and no issues to resolve. Other times, not so much. Other times there are little conflicts, little disagreements that arise. And if they do, Jimmy Thompson always knows the best way to sort them out. He'll join us after 1:30. Later in the program, did you grow up or do you still have a good room? Definition of a good room? A room that is generally a living room that is used only when a certain class of visitor attends your home. You and your homemates do not use it in the normal everyday course of things because it is too good for you. It must be kept in a pristine condition until someone of sufficient social prestige and or value turns up. I'm thinking a posh aunt from interstate, that sort of thing. Do you have a good room? Did you have a good room when you were growing up? What were the rules regarding its use, etc.? We'll talk about that after 2 o'clock today. In fact, after 2:30, after 2 o'clock, we want to know who your favourite Muppet is, because the first and people are already texting in humorous political figures, humorous answers being political figures. My favourite Muppet is insert politician you don't like. Enjoy that. But real Muppet, the Muppet Show first went on telly 50 years ago. We'll speak to an Australian who worked on it after two and celebrate 50 years. Well, the Muppets began before then, but 50 years since they've had their own show. But right now, when was the last time you went on a date? For me, seems like just yesterday, but it was 31 years ago, 31 years ago, like a proper date, not when you're in a relationship. I don't mean like that. A date where you're kind of sounding each other out or seeing whether there is some possibility you might get into a relationship. Now, it's not uncommon for people to have a big break from dating and then suddenly find themselves single again, maybe a separation, maybe widowed, whatever it is. And then all of a sudden they think, what do I do now? Because so many things have changed. There's dating apps, there's newfangled words like ghosting and breadcrumbing. Breadcrumbing's a weird one. That's when someone is like pretending that they're really keen for commitment by giving you little bits of it, but not actually committing. So it can all be very intimidating and scary. But then again, if you don't want to spend the rest of your life single, if you want to find someone else to love or at least like, maybe it's worth taking the risk. So Tanya Kearns is a sexologist and she knows a lot about, she's going to tell us some ways to start dating again. We'd love to hear back from you if that's something you're doing now, if that's something you're going through now, but also if after a long break you've gone through returning to dating and maybe you got some tips for what works and what doesn't.

0: Share the wisdom and let other people avoid making the mistakes you did. The number 1-300-222-702 and the text 0467-922-702. Hi, Tanya.
1: Hi, James.
0: Hi. So what do you do if you haven't been on a date for 20 years and then suddenly you're kind of thinking, okay, I'm single again and maybe I'd kind of – like – no one says, I want to start dating again. People yeah. think, I'd like to be in another relationship again. They just forget the traumatic hellhole of dating that they have to go through to get there.
1: Yes. I think these are all good observations. And I really think the question that needs to be is, have you thought about why you want to start dating again? Like, what are you looking for? Because I know a lot of people want to sort of grab at things after they lose a relationship, but dating isn't a cure-all for feeling lonely or for grief. It can be a lovely distraction, but then if you're going to do that, you need to learn to hold lightly and not overinvest in your dating activities because you might not.
0: Tanya, I'm just wondering if you're slightly underwater. Perhaps it's
1: No.
0: No?
1: Not underwater, no.
0: Okay, good. Good, yeah, keep going.
1: Oh,
0: sounds
1: yeah,
0: a bit better now.
1: Yeah, okay, I'm putting my mouth super close. Yeah, I think it's about, you know, thinking about what it is that you're looking for so that you can be clear and you'll also know if you find it rather than grabbing at things to try and fill a hole or not being certain about what it is that you're actually seeking.
0: Yes. It's good to analyse it rather than just this. But a lot of people would just say, look, I was in a relationship for a while and overall it was good and I want to be in another one before I die, you know,
1: yeah.
0: I don't want to be single and so I want to get out there and see if I can find someone who I like enough to become a romantic partner with.
1: I think that's pretty reasonable, but I also think you need to understand then what is successful dating. Does that mean you're going to go out to the shop and buy the first thing that you try on in the clothes shop?
0: No.
1: No. So what is successful dating? Yeah. I think a lot of times people are like, well, I went on a few dates with someone and it didn't work out. And then they view that as a waste of time or a terrible experience. Well, actually, I think they're dating successfully. You've gone out, you've tried a few things. No, that's not the right person for me. I've learned something from that. I'm going to go on and look and see if I can find someone who's a better match for me.
0: Do you think if you are, because I know a number of people in this position who've done it. And they say two things. It's very hard and you feel, I mean, they say, I remember what it was like in my 20s and even then it was tricky, but it was exciting and you're in your 20s and was part of it and all of that.
1: Yeah.
0: Now it kind of feels like you're going back to school. You know what I mean? and they also say after 20 minutes, I'm thinking, I know whether this is going to work or not, and often I think it's not, and here we are and we haven't even ordered. So what are some ways around both of those things?
1: Really good things. Well, one is learn to communicate. If you're meeting people on apps, don't agree to meet people within 5 minutes of chatting to them. Spend a little bit of time getting to know them. Have several different chats on different days so that you can get a bit of a feel for people and for yourself as well. Have a little bit of time to think about it, let things download. And then when you do make a date, it's possibly not a great idea to make a three-course dinner date if you're not sure. You know, I always suggest to people that they pick something that's light, so a cup of coffee or a walk in the park, walk your dogs, or a drink or a coffee before you're going somewhere else. Because if you like each other, you're going to want to see each other again. And anticipation is a heady and sexy thing.
0: A quick drink after work. That would be nice. Meet you at 5:30, quick drink after work, and then
1: you've got somewhere to go.
0: You have your lie prepared. and also,
1: well, you can have a legit thing to do so that you don't get waylaid. Because the other thing, many an interesting decisions made after a few drinks.
0: Yeah, like the library's open late tonight, and I really want to take these books back. But also, if you do have something else you've got to go to, that makes you seem busy and therefore more attractive. Because you have a busy life.
1: Yeah, that's right. I think a lot of people invest so much energy into conversations on dating apps and so many expectations, and they don't realize that people are at different speed levels to themselves.
0: Yeah. Well, look, we want to hear from people. I know it's an intimidating thing to ring in and spill your guts about, but look at it this way. There are a lot of people listening who are in this situation, who are recently separated, recently become single.
1: So many.
0: And they want to know how to do this. So we want to hear from you if you had some experience dating after a long break, what worked, what didn't. And also, if you got some questions, if you're on the cusp of it now, yes. is my description of it as a traumatic hellhole unfair? what would I know? I haven't done it for 30 years. So the number is 1-300-222-702 and the text 0467-922-702. Someone says, I've been dating on and off for 8 years since my divorce. Dating has not been a traumatic hellhole in any way, says Steve. Ups and downs for sure, but give us singletons a bit of credit. Oh, no, I wasn't knocking it, Steve. I'm just saying you're in a situation where the only way to get, it seems, to a relationship is to go through that, you know, awkward. Maybe I was just remembering that whenever I used to go on dates, how scary it was. Tim's on the line. G'day, Tim.
2: Yes, hi, James.
0: Hi, go ahead.
2: Yeah, so I was just telling your producer, my return to dating experience was sort of pretty traumatic. I was widowed, and about 10 years after that, I started to date a very nice lady and got extremely nervous going to our first date, which was at the movie.
0: Fair enough.
2: And I decided as a result, perhaps I should take a little small tranquilizer pill to kind of calm my nerves, which, you know, ordinarily would do the job. But in the dark sort of environment of the movie theater, as a result of the tranquilizer, I fell asleep completely and proceeded to snore on her shoulder. the movie was a James Bond movie, so I had few excuses to fall asleep. But anyway,
0: how did it go after you woke up? Did it improve?
2: Yes, it improved, but I've never been allowed to forget it. And we're married now. We've been married for 10 years. And we have a little baby boy. So
0: that's lovely. And also amazing you came back from that. Like snoring on your shoulder. That is, you must be a really good guy to get over that obstacle.
1: Wow. It's showing up
2: yes, or she's desperate. I don't know which. But anyway, I thought that was a fitting story for your show.
0: There is hope. Thank you very much, Tim. That is beautiful. Taz is next. G'day, Taz.
3: G'day, James.
0: What did you date after a long break?
3: Yeah, I was coming out of a 20-year marriage at the beginning of last year and started to date after a little bit. And look, I'm a 54-year-old man, and I'm 5'7", so I think those numbers sort of worked against me a lot. And honestly, I had actually no luck at all on the apps. I spent a good 6-8 months there, you know, talking to various different people and having great conversations, but really couldn't get past it at all. But I thought I'd just share a funny story in that I spent an entire weekend where I thought I was having great success meeting some lovely people, only to realise that the whole site was an AI chatbot.
0: So
3: I was spending the whole weekend flirting with AI chatbots. So there's a lot of things you got to look out for in this dating world now.
0: Hey, thank you very much for that. And Tanya, that is something that, well, when people have had a long break, certainly when they were previously dating, they wouldn't have had to deal with that. So you've got to have your eyes open and, I guess, do a bit of self-education on that. Is that right?
1: Well, how do you know if you're speaking to a bot until you realise it at the time? I mean, you also have to remember dating apps want people to keep paying money, so they don't actually want you to find your love of your life in 5 minutes and trot off. That's not their goal.
0: Yeah.
1: I think people forget that. So it's like, right, who am I matched with? What am I looking for? I need to be very boundaried. I need to be very clear on what I want. Mm. And, just check out those AI bots.
0: Very good point. John's on the line. G'day, John.
4: G'day. How are you?
0: Good. Go ahead. What happened?
4: Oh, I haven't really had one. I just haven't dated for about 17 years, that's all.
0: Oh, so you're on the Are you thinking about it?
4: I wouldn't know where to start these days.
0: Is there any

0: I mean, do you have a? I mean, you like, I'm sure most people who you think, I don't want to date, but I wouldn't mind finding anyone. It's just the dating bit that's a bit intimidating, or what?
1: Yeah, I think so. Yeah. I know a lot of people, but I couldn't imagine going out and date with them.
0: Yeah. Tanya, have you got any advice for John?
2: I think when you put yourself into situations where you're meeting people freely, so I often suggest to people maybe
0: well, it wasn't you. It was the dog. Pardon the dog.
2: Yes. Yeah. That's good.
0: That's all right. He's keeping you safe. Yeah.
2: He's got some opinions. Yeah, maybe going out and sort of doing something that's a shared interest, something that you like. So either joining a club or doing some volunteering, something like that. A lot of people tend to meet doing a volunteering role.
0: Yeah, right.
1: I've got a fair bit of that, but I just can't imagine dating anyone. Well, they can't imagine dating me either. It goes both ways.
0: Yeah.
2: And so also people start off with friendships as well. I think it's a lot of pressure to start off with dating. It could just be like, I'd really like to spend some time with you. Let's have no expectations of this or how it will look.
0: Yeah, maybe you should relabel it, John, so take the pressure off. It just, you know, you're looking for a friend who might be a different gender to you.
1: I couldn't imagine myself going on one of those dating sites or anything like that. I'm not that clever.
0: Well, I don't know if you have to be clever. You don't have to be clever, do you, Tanya?
2: No, you don't. I think you actually have to be yourself and to be open and to be kind and to be interested. And those things get you results. They get you results in real life as well.
0: Yeah. Look, thank you very much for your call, John. And best of luck, mate. There's someone for everyone. And sometimes when you least expect it, you meet that person. And sometimes you realise after a while that you've known that person for a while and you just didn't realise it was them. We do want to hear your experiences and your questions if you had a big break from dating but then returned or perhaps are on the verge of returning to it. Was it easy? Was it hard? What worked? What didn't? Are you intimidated? What's the best way? The number 1-300-222-702, the text 0467-922-702. I don't have much wisdom about dating, but I do think the ironclad rule that existed when I last did it of never going out for pasta is a good one because it will get on your shirt.
2: That's right.
0: On the line is Alina. Hi, Alina.
3: Hi, James. Hi.
0: Go ahead.
3: I went back to dating after about 10 years and I kind of feel like people have become a lot more cautious. So the guy that I was speaking to recently, like, I mean, in the last 2 weeks, I ended up wiping him off because first he didn't think I was a real person and actually suddenly, like, mid-conversation started asking me if I was a real person. And then when we were talking about having a coffee and we're like, yeah, we'll definitely have a coffee. And because he replied every day, it was like we were saying goodnight every day, like I'd known him forever and I had never met him. Mm. And then instead of having that coffee, he wanted to have a FaceTime instead, but he only lived 5 kilometres away. Mm. So I just kind of felt like, what happened to just a simple let's meet for a coffee and then you just go from there? So I had this really weird experience where we were saying good night and good morning every day just because he was replying every day and saying good night. And that was so weird. And then,
2: a lot of people do that. They want an instant connection and they kind of glom on like a barnacle.
3: Yeah. But then I just thought, why do you have to FaceTime me? Are we that digital?
0: But don't extrapolate, Alina. Don't extrapolate everyone to one person. Like, you know, there's always people who think a lot differently from we do. Are you brave enough are you going to go out there again?
3: No, yes. I was like, that's it. I was so much happier. I had to go through so much. I felt that was so traumatic. Like, that was traumatic for me because I thought, why does he want to FaceTime? Is it because he can't even too stingy to get a coffee? Like, he wanted to make sure I wasn't too ugly first. I didn't know why he'd do that. Yeah. And then I thought it must have been because he thought I was a bot to begin with. Maybe he thought I was going to turn up and assault him or something. I don't know. Like, I thought this is so weird. Like, I think people are just overly cautious now.
0: Well, I guess that is a question, isn't it, Tanya? Yeah. The right mix between being cautious and not overly cautious.
2: I think so. And I think, you know, one of the things I like to say to people is when you're doing dating apps, take breaks from them because they're exhausting and they drain you of your energy and of your optimism. So I think most people can tell stories.

0: about dating apps where people haven't been kind, or they've been angry or coercive, or just in this case, plain bewildering. Mm-hmm. But maybe also learn not to invest lots of energy in conversations. Like people who want to say hello and good morning and good night after two lines of conversation, that is alarming. And you can say, I'm not up for that. So we need to get better at our own boundaries too. Like, I'm really happy to chat with you from time to time, and then let's go and have a coffee. That would be great. But I don't want to be in communication all day. My life isn't like that, and that's not how I want this to go.
1: Yeah, I mean, I think, you know, we can always trust our gut, can't we? That is, if something feels wrong, then, you know, trust that. And you probably, there's probably something there, maybe something subconscious that you've just picked up. But if it feels wrong, then, you know, if it's just a date or someone you've met online, you don't owe each other anything. And if it feels wrong, well, there's plenty more people out there. Kim, what did you want to say?
2: Yeah, hi, James. Love your work.
1: Thanks.
2: Look, I agree. Dating's just horrible. I'd rather take the fork from the table and poke it in both my eyes than have to use it with the correct etiquette on a dinner date while you pretend to be more interesting and sophisticated than you actually are, and listen acutely to find anything in common with someone that you've assessed from a distance might want to ultimately share your personal space. And also, you have to chew your food properly. It's just terrible.
1: It is. I mean, Tanya, that's such an interesting observation. Thank you, Kim, because no matter how many times you tell people to just be yourself, you know, I'm sure that's good advice. No one can do that on a date. We're all trying to be, as Kim so eloquently put it, it's a bit more impressive than we actually are.
0: Yeah, we're putting our best foot forward, but also don't put ourselves into situations where we're going to feel uncomfortable. So maybe not go for that dinner if you don't feel relaxed at a dinner table. And do something that you can be more relaxed at. So maybe walking around the park might be it, or going and, you know, going to a video games parlor or something. You know, I don't suggest the movies because you can't talk to each other.
1: So that's such good advice. So pick somewhere where you normally feel relaxed. So is that at the park? Is that at the pub? Is that at the cafe? Don't pick somewhere. Like, I often feel tense in restaurants just because I'm wondering if, you know, I'm trying to catch some waiter's eye and I can't and all that. And so,
0: if you're not a foodie, like, it can be so intimidating. Like, I don't know what this is. I think the waiter might be rude. It's, oh, boy, this is expensive, all that stuff. So let's not put ourselves in situations where we're going to have surprises or feel not up to par. Yeah. Pick things that you do like. So don't suggest, you know, like a five-star restaurant if that's not your role. Yeah. Go to the pub or go to a cafe. I think a cup of coffee or a hot chocolate is always a win.
1: Good on you, Kim. Get out of those restaurants. Go to drive-through fast food or something, or the pub or a cafe. Matthew, what about you? What do you think?
3: I'm going to go, James. Sorry.
1: Oh, you got to go? Oh, okay. Hopefully to a nice date. Rex, g'day. Go ahead.
4: G'day, man. How you going?
1: Yeah, good,
4: Rex,
1: thanks.
4: Rex is my real name. I really don't want to use that at the moment.
1: But fair enough.
4: I've been married for 32 years, together 35, and just physically, just separated as in dwellings in the last 2 or 3 months, but been living separate lives for the last 5 years. So it's sort of like, you know, and staying together for the kids. So it was sort of like, I was ready to go and sort of thought, I'll jump on the apps and see what it's like. It's a lot different from what it was like in the 80s.
1: Yeah.
4: So what I'm finding is there's lots of chats. I'm getting lots of people very interested in me from Thailand for some reason.
1: Okay.
4: Are living, you know, 7,500 kilometres away and want to meet for coffee. Yeah. I don't know how all that's going to work. And I sort of don't know what the etiquette is in, like, how many different people can you speak to at the same time? Are you doing the wrong thing? Are you supposed to do one, keep chatting to them till it finishes and chat to the other one? Or,
1: well, we're almost out of time, but a good question. Like, we're old school, Rex. I totally understand. Tanya, we've got about a minute left. What is the etiquette?
0: We've got about a minute left. I think people chat to lots of people at a time, and they often meet several people at a time. You know, they might have several irons in the fire. But I think if you've seen someone once or twice or a few times, you have the conversation. Are you seeing other people? Ask people. Are you seeing other people? So you know where you stand.
1: Mm.
0: And that sort of thing, because a lot of people want to be efficient and meet loads of people and make their choices. Other people are kind of one-at-a-time people.
1: Yeah, yeah, makes sense. Look, Rex, thank you very much for calling. You sound like a good bloke. I'm sure you're going to find some, I'm sure you're going to find someone. I'm sure all the nice people who have texted and called in are going to just, you know, to succeed. Sometimes you've got to fail a few times, and it was like that in the old days, and it's like that now. It's just kind of the
0: furniture's
1: moved. Yeah.
0: Yeah.
1: Hey, thanks so much, Tanya. Great to talk to you.
0: Pleasure to be here. Thanks.
1: Tanya Coons, who's a sexologist. We're talking about leaping back into dates after a long period. And if you're doing that, good luck. It takes bravery, but it's something valuable is potentially at the end.
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6: This is Afternoons with James O'Loughlin.
1: Great to have your company, James O'Loughlin with you. Coming up in the program in a moment, Jimmy Thompson will answer all your strata-based questions. If you've got any, call or text in now, 1300 222 702, to text 0467 922 702. Any problems you have about living in a building where other people who you don't know that well are living too. Later on, after two, the Muppet Show turns 50 this week. Remember the Muppet Show? Fantastic. We're going to talk to an Australian who worked on it. And we also want to find out who your favourite Muppet is and why. Thank you for all the humorous texts about various political figures being their favourite Muppet. But we're looking for the real ones too. Real, I guess they were real. Was it this guy, the most famous Muppet?
7: It's not that easy being green.
1: Kermie. And later on in the program at 2:30, do you have a good room? Did you grow up in a house with a good room? What were the rules governing its use? And were there other things that were good in your house that you were not allowed to use? For example, someone texted in that they weren't allowed to use the good scissors. Before all that, let's get the latest news headlines. Very good afternoon, Adam Story.
8: Afternoon, James. Further pressure is expected to be put on petrol prices, with one of the world's biggest exporters warning some orders won't be filled. Saudi Arabia has told some European customers it's unlikely to be able to deliver all oil shipments in September. It comes as the Saudi military says it shot down a drone flying towards the holy city of Mecca. It's blamed the Houthi rebels for the attempted attack, which it says has crossed a red line. And Immigration Minister Tony Burke will announce Labor's highly anticipated migration overhaul at the National Press Club tomorrow. A month after he was forced to postpone the address, he's expected to outline a suite of policies to clamp down on temporary visas and reach Labor's own target to cut net overseas migration. There'll be more news at 2 o'clock.
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1: Jimmy Thompson is an expert on all matters strata. He joins us from flatchat.com.au. G'day, Jimmy.
11: Good afternoon. How are you?
1: Very good, thank you. The exciting news is, in a moment we'll go to Naomi for a shopping trolley update. You might remember last time we spoke 2 weeks ago, Naomi was perplexed by up to five, I think, shopping trolleys left
11: the
1: in
11: the trolleys, yeah.
1: parking area or common areas of her building, and surveillance activities were underway. We'll find out how that's gone. But I do want to mention you're doing three speaking gigs about your books, are you not?
11: Yeah, I got the under my other name, James Dunbar. I'm in Western New South Wales. I'm going to Bathurst on Wednesday next week, and then Cowra and Forbes on Tuesday in the libraries, promoting Blood Moon.
1: But this is this is great, but I can't imagine this. You and your partner, Sue Williams.
11: Yeah, yeah.
1: You interview each other. About, so she's a writer too, right?

0: is much more prolific than I am.
1: And you interview each other about your books.
0: That's the theory. I have to say, we haven't actually done it
1: yet. Oh, you haven't?
0: No.
1: I really need to know how this goes, because it could bring you closer together or the opposite.
0: I think, yeah, it could take a nasty twist. You know, if I, because she writes historical novels, right? And I write, under Jimmy Thompson, I write military history, but currently the new one is a crime thriller. And so I make stuff up and she researches stuff very diligently. So we're coming at this from very different angles.
1: Is it likely that at the end of, let's say it's an hour, she might say, you know, I noticed we spoke about your books for 37 minutes and mine for only 23. Like, you need to be aware of that.
0: We'd have to put a clock on it. I'm just thinking, I wonder if I'm going to end up looking at those dating apps by the end of this process.
1: She might be wondering the same thing, Jimmy.
0: Yeah, exactly. Yeah. Exactly.
1: Oh, well, if you're looking for a date in Cowra, Forbes or Bathurst. So if people are interested in coming along, Jimmy, what should they Google?
0: So they should Google the local library in Bathurst, Cowra and Forbes, right, and just look for it. It's there, you know, two authors, Meet the Authors, I think they're called in the libraries, and we'll be there. And I've got a feeling whatever happens, it's going to be quite entertaining for everyone else, if not for us.
1: You could witness a live breakup. You can come up to Jimmy afterwards and say, you didn't get to my strata question last week.
0: Yeah.
1: We will get to core business. Strata-based questions, dilemmas, problems, conflicts. If you've got one, Jimmy can help you. The number 1300 222 702. The text 0467 922 702. Welcome back, Naomi.
2: Thanks so much.
1: So the story so far: shopping trolleys in the common area. Who's leaving them there? What have I forgotten?
2: Yeah, no, it was the trolley bay out the front.
1: Yeah,
2: and so I took your advice to the Strata team and told them, and one of the Strata members, I've just sent you a message of the sign that was formulated. And so we've posted a poster in the building, and it's also been emailed to all of the property owners, with a firm warning about a number of things.
1: So let me have got it. Jimmy can't see it. It says, please remember, then there's three columns. Column one, shopping trolley in a circle with a red line through it. No trolleys. Column two, no washing over balconies. And there's a picture of what looks like a shirt hanging on a balcony in a red circle with a line through it. Number three, no parking in front of bins. Shot of a car parking in front of bins in a red circle with a line through it.
2: All the bins are there. Yep.
1: And then at the end, it ends nicely. It says, thank you. It says, very happy in different font, thank you. So you've remembered politeness, Naomi.
2: We have, and the trolleys are no longer there.
1: What?
0: Yeah, fantastic.
1: So you didn't have to pull out the cameras and all that?
2: Yeah, so like I mentioned the camera situation and they were all like, oh, that'd be a bit of a pain. And so they thought, let's start with the posters and see whether that's effective. And then we don't have to hook anything up.
0: It's interesting that there are other people on your committee who had different priorities. Like you've said, let's do something about the trolleys. And somebody said, well, forget the trolleys. What about parking in front of the bins? Let's do something about that.
2: Because that week, people don't normally park in front of the bins. But that week, three cars were parked in front of the bins. And so the council put stickers on our bins saying you can't park there. And so I was a little bit naughty. I peeled the stickers off the bin and stuck them on the cars.
1: Did you?
2: They wouldn't have, like, the bins were put back in the bin bay. They wouldn't have known that they're not supposed to park there.
0: Right. But now they do, because they've got stickers on their cars.
2: Yeah, but, like, they're not going to do any damage to the car. Like, I stuck it on the bumper.
1: That's okay. Not on the windscreen.
0: Okay. Right, yeah. On the nice paintwork.
2: No.
1: You were just sharing information with them.
2: Yeah, they didn't know. So I was just helping them.
1: I think a lot of people would like to have you in their building. No, you're a proactive

0: go get it. Yeah. Yeah.
1: Well, anyway, we're very happy with the outcome.
0: So we don't, yeah. We still don't know, but we don't care if we don't know, do we? You didn't want to name and shame people. You just wanted to stop.
1: We just wanted action and we got the action. And so, like, that's a good result as far as I'm concerned.
0: Yeah. Yeah.
1: Everyone's a winner.
0: Well, that's great. I mean, let us know if they return. Because
1: then we'll get the cameras out.
0: I mean, Jimmy, do you have any, I guess this is psychological strata advice of, sure, you jump up and down and people stop for a while, but then do you have any advice on maintaining the deterrent?
2: I think, look, it's interesting that this happens a lot, not just in strata. You know, I see stuff dumped in a street corner near us and they rebuilt one of the corners. So everybody's started dumping on the next corner. I think until somebody says, hey, could you not do that? People just go, look, this is accepted. You know, I've seen stuff here. This is obviously the place where people leave trolleys or rubbish or whatever. And then somebody puts up a sign and says, please don't leave stuff here. And people go, oh, all right. They don't want me to do that. Mm. And then, you know, for some reason, they have to be told to do the obvious.
0: Yeah. Yeah. Good luck, Naomi. Well done. I mean, I think this is really
1: a team effort. So thanks, everyone.
0: Well, look, I hope everyone listening is thinking about what Naomi did. So immediately we think, okay, I've got to find out the culprit and I've got to front them and I've got to look, stare them down. But sometimes a sign, because then if you're leaving the trolley or putting your car in front of a bin, right in front of a sign, it just makes you feel worse. So
2: somebody might see you doing it.
0: Do you need a partner in your business, Jimmy?
2: Yeah. a consultant.
0: Yeah,
1: I can be a consultant. You're welcome.
2: I just wonder where you got the sign with the shirt on the balcony and the red line through it. I mean, that's a handy one.
1: You're welcome to use it. James can send you that.
0: Oh, yeah, well,
2: well done, James.
0: I mean, it is a very professional looking sign. Where did you? How'd you get it so quick?
1: That was one of the other owners in the building did that. I imagine she did it on one of those, that Australian website that you can use to make things like that.
2: One of my favourite strata signs, you see it everywhere. You know the garbage chute that a lot of older buildings certainly had? There's always a sign beside that says, don't put umbrellas down the chute.
0: It's good advice.
2: It's great advice, but you think somebody has obviously done this often enough that they've decided to have a sign that says it.
0: And then I said, why'd you put your shovel down the chute? Well, it just said not to put umbrellas down.
2: I thought a shovel would be fine. Some of them make sense, like don't put bottles because they're going to smash when they get to the bottom. But obviously, this is a standard sign. It's not just in one building. I've seen it lots of places. No umbrellas.
0: I remember seeing my first sign, wrong way, go back. It's terrifying.
2: Yes.
0: How do they know that I'm getting lost? Hey, thanks, Naomi. Well done.
1: Thanks, you too. Bye-bye.
0: Yeah, lovely to talk to you. Steve is next. G'day, Steve.
3: Yeah, good afternoon, gentlemen. How are we?
0: Very good. What's the issue?
3: Issue is daughter's unit, late 60s build, and now over the last 4 or 5 weeks, she's had a progression of leaks coming from the bathroom above, which originally they thought was waterproofing. Then it turned out one of the shower taps above didn't have the seals had perished. But now it appears the trifecta has arrived, and I'd suggest from the other work, one of the pipes has become, looks like the hot water pipe has become fractured. Now, she's progressively had the moisture trails expand on her ceiling, and I've had her with a moisture meter keeping track.
2: Yeah.
3: And obviously the drips have been getting worse and worse in the unit.
2: Yeah.
3: Is it time to persevere with the body corporate who've been very good about it, or is it time that she goes to her contents insurer to get an assessor in with a view to things like, because her kitchen cabinets, etc., have water within immediate vicinity of them. So
0: all right, let's see what Jimmy says. I'm just wondering, Jimmy, whether she could put up a sign, no more dripping water.
2: Stop dripping water.
0: Yeah.
2: Look, it's kind of complicated. It's also, it's look, anything that is a problem caused by common property, and most of the things to do with bathrooms are common property, unless somebody has done a renovation, in which case they should have responsibility for anything that goes wrong. The thing about the cupboards needing fixed and the ceiling needing painted or dried out, this is the responsibility of the owners' corporation if they are in fact at fault. So now they might say, well, we need to pursue this with our insurers, blah, blah, blah. That's not an excuse for not getting the work done. So you can certainly push them to say, can you just go ahead and get some quotes to get the work done? As far as the home and contents insurance for the stuff that's been damaged, make a claim. But if there's an excess comes into play, or if there is an additional premium the next time, I think the daughter in this case is entitled to go back to the owners' corporation and say, you have cost me this. And your insurance should be covering this, not mine.
0: Good luck, Steve. Thank you very much for your call. Anne. Hi, Anne.
4: Oh, hi. How are you doing? I'll just turn my radio off just a second. Mm. Yes, how are you?
0: Who are you listening to?
4: Oh, ABC, of course. Yeah, good. Of course, of course. So I live on a first-level unit. It's a small complex, and I have an adjacent neighbour with a courtyard who has allowed three giant palm trees to encroach on my sunlight.
2: Yeah,
4: and in spite of very polite requests, there's been no action. And she tells me that if and when the fronds drop off, then she'll get someone to remove them. But my light has been severely affected, and I want to know if I can take any action. It's not on common property. They are in her courtyard.
2: So is the courtyard is not common property?
4: No, it's not.
2: Definitely not. I mean, sometimes they are, sometimes they're not. Okay.
4: Yes,
2: In that case, you can go back to her and say, look, you're encroaching. Mm-hmm. Common property starts, I think, about 2.5 metres above ground level.
0: Oh.
2: So the airspace is common property.
0: There you go. So does that mean she can do what she wants up until 2.5 metres?
2: Pretty much.
0: But after that?
2: Yeah.
0: But after that, what?
2: The owners' corporation can come back and say your tree is encroaching in common property, and it is causing a problem for other people. Mm. Trim it.
0: Please keep it to 2.5 metres.
2: Or cut it back. Yeah.
0: Right. So that
4: type of person.
0: What are your odds of getting the owners' what are they called, Jimmy? The
2: owners' corporation.
0: Owners' corporation on side to pass such a resolution.
4: It's a possibility, yes. It's a definite possibility. I didn't realise that the airspace above 2.5 metres would be considered common property. So that's a real plus for me now.
2: Yeah, that 2.5 metres, that's a rough estimate, but I think it's roughly correct. I mean, it might be different on the plan, but the point is that above a certain level, above ground level on a courtyard, you're into common property airspace. So the owners' corporation has responsibility for that airspace, and they can tell people, take down the tree, take down the branches, whatever, take down the awning if necessary, because that's collectively that's the building's airspace.
0: What about this, Jimmy? Rather than the neighbour first find out about it being a tabled resolution for the owners' corporation, what if Anne
2: puts up a sign?
0: Well, no. Knocks on a door and says, look, I've just found this out. The 2.5 metres is common property. It surprised me, but there you go. Look, the easiest way for me is if you just keep it at 2.5 metres, and hopefully that's good for you, because I don't want it to be a big thing, but it is common property and the owners' corporation can order you to take it down. But do we really want to get into that? Maybe if you just trim it, maybe if Anne, I don't know, if money's an issue, you could offer to make a small financial contribution to it or something. What do you think, Jimmy?
2: I think that's a really good approach, as we often, the softly often works, where you go to somebody and say, look, you're, My understanding is that you're in common property at some of that tree. And let's sort this out, because if I have to go to the owners' corporation, they might just come in and say and just chop the thing down.
0: Oh, because, nice, yes.
2: Yeah. So
0: but if we can agree something between ourselves,
2: yeah.
0: ..
2: Yeah.
0: Yeah.
2: That's the way.
0: Good on you, Anne. Just get dust off those diplomacy skills that I'm sure you have. Thank you very much for that. Ian's next. G'day, Ian.
5: Hi, James. How are you?
0: Good. What's up?
5: I'm wondering, I live in a townhouse complex and they're wanting to put a charging point on the external wall so I can charge my car.
2: Mm-hmm.
5: Do I need approval to do that, or could I just go ahead and do it?
2: Well, let's assume that the external wall is common property. So you're going to be drilling into that, which means you're going to need some sort of basic common property bylaw. But here's the good news. Electric vehicle charging is a sustainability issue, which means to get that approval, you only need a 50% vote. You don't need a 75% vote to get your bylaws through. And also, it makes it very difficult for the owners' corporation to say, well, we just don't want it because we don't want it, or we don't want it because it'll change the look of the building. That doesn't fly under the new regulations.
0: I mean, who loses? No one.
2: Yeah.
0: Because
2: some people just don't like it. Some people think, you know, that charging electric cars is the end of civilization as we know it, rather than the opposite. But you will get people who will, and they'll say things like, well, it's a terrible fire risk, and you get all this nonsense. People just don't like change.
0: I mean, I think it would, in a small way, add to the value of the building. People would come and say, oh, look, they got charging.
2: Yeah, absolutely.
0: Good luck, Ian. So you do need permission, but you only need half plus one, I guess.
2: Yeah.
0: Is that it?
2: Yeah, and it's very difficult even then. If they say, no, we're not going to do it, they've got to give a reason for not doing it. And then you can take them to tribunal and say, look, they've come up with this non-valid reason.
0: Yeah. Save the planet. Good on you, Ian. Thank you. Judith, hi. Hi, Judith. Go ahead.
6: Oh, hello. We have a resident who's persistently parking their second vehicle in the visitor's car park.
2: Mm-hmm.
6: What we allow is each unit has its own lock-up garage, and we allow one vehicle on site in addition. But if people choose not to use their garage to park their vehicle, then they only have one place to park a vehicle on.
2: They're allowed to park outside the garage, but not on visitor parking.
6: Yeah, and they choose not to use the garage for a vehicle.
2: Yep.
6: So they have one vehicle parked appropriately on site, and then they will not stop parking their second vehicle in the visitor's car park.
2: Okay, so you may already have a bylaw in place controlling who can use visitor parking or who can't, or you might have a bylaw that says you can only park on common property, which is probably visitor parking, with sort of written permission. I mean, these are standard bylaws, and if you don't have them, it's very easy to get them brought in. And then what you do is you tell this person, you send them a notice to comply, which is a warning, and that it says you are in breach of bylaw number X. Please stop doing it. If you persist in doing it, we are going to take you to the tribunal and get you fined. There you go.
0: Good on you, Judith. Good luck. We're with Jimmy Thompson from flatchat.com.au and he's answering all your questions arising from the wonderful world of strata living. If you've got one, the number 1-300-222-702 or the text 0467-922-702. Rick's next. G'day, Rick.
7: Yeah, g'day. How you going?
0: Good. Go ahead.
7: All right. It's more of a tip, I suppose. But,
0: oh, good.
7: I'm on the one of the things, importantly, is if you're an owner, try and get yourself on the owner's committee, number one. But the bane of, you know, the strata committees is the sinking fund, which, you know, the capital works fund, where everybody wants strata to pay for everything, but nobody wants to pay anything into strata. We don't want to have special levies. Now, our current building capital works fund as at the rate of $8.13 a week when you break it down from its quarterly cost, which you can't even buy a bar of chocolate with these days.
2: Mm.
7: So I spoke to the strata manager at the real estate and said, is there any barrier to people putting in a periodical payment and paying

0: fortnightly instead of in one lump sum every 3 months. And they went, yeah, absolutely no problem. So I've asked them to put that out to all of the owners to avoid that bill shock. And at the same time, then we can bump
1: that. That makes perfect sense. That's a really good idea. Yeah, and there are various ways that you can pay money into your sinking fund and your admin fund. But that idea of allowing people, and some schemes even give you a discount if you put your money in early, so they've got the money in the bank when they need
2: it. Yeah.
1: So, you know, there are various options. So that's a really good idea.
2: So the principle is, if you're on an owner's corp or whatever strata thing, and you're worried about people getting wide eyes when they get their end of year bill, try and break it down to in as small as increments as possible. As Rick says, $8 a week sounds a lot less than $400 a year, or even 36 bucks or whatever it is a month.
1: Yeah. So no, that's a good idea.
2: Make it daily, $1.20 a day.
1: Yep.
2: Hourly. 4 cents an hour. Thanks, Rick. That was useful. Appreciate that. Tanya's next. Hi, Tanya.
3: Hi, how are you going?
2: Good. Go ahead.
3: My dad lives alone in a garden apartment in a block of about 15 on the ground floor. Mm. He is quite immobile and is now dependent on either a walker or a motorised scooter.
1: Yeah.
3: He has one step that he needs to get up, but he can't. So to modify that, we need to build a ramp up to the gate and off he goes.
1: Mm-hmm. Yep.
3: Can the body corporate decline that given its private courtyard?
1: No.
3: They can't.
1: In a word, no. They would have to have I'm sure there's some arcane reason why they could come up with for not doing it. But no, they can't. It's what it is. One of the issues in strata is you've got to allow accessibility for as many people as makes sense. And building a ramp, and it actually says, if I recall, in parts of the regulation, it actually talks about ramps specifically. They couldn't refuse it, and I'm not sure that. Suppose if it's lot properly rather than common property. If it was common property, they'd probably have to build it.
2: Mm.
1: But if it's lot property, they have to allow it.
2: Yeah. It'd be pretty mean to refuse it at any event.
1: Yeah,
2: hey,
1: yeah.
2: Tanya, good luck with that. I hope it goes very smoothly for you. Last one from Mike on the text. Can I ask who's responsible to fix the fire front door if the police smashed it in? The tenant wasn't charged with anything, and I don't think the owner should be held responsible either. Traditionally, you break it, you fix it. Don't know if that applies to the police or not. Do you know, Jimmy?
1: The front door is common property. The front door of your apartment is common property because it's a fire door. So that is the responsibility of the owner's corporation. The owner's corporation makes a claim against its insurance. It's neither the owner of the apartment nor the tenant has to pay for it.
2: And it's kind of a little bit out of your remit, but it's not the police.
1: No, maybe. I don't think so, though. I mean, I think they have a lot of leeway in an emergency or, hot pursuit and things like that. No, this would be covered. I'm absolutely 100% sure this would be covered by strata insurance. It's an unfortunate event. And if the police were liable, then the insurers would pursue them.
2: Hmm. Okay. Hey, look, that's very interesting. Just another reminder, if you want to see the Jimmy Thompson, what he looks like in the flesh, he's doing book-related gigs in Bathurst, Cowra and Forbes Libraries next week. Just go to their website. And the added excitement is him and his partner, Sue Williams, is also an author, will be interviewing each other. So anything could happen.
1: Anything could happen.
2: Could go right off the rail. Do you know what you should do on the last one? You should stage a fight.
1: Oh, right.
2: Like an argument.
1: Right.
2: Can you think?
1: Just criticise her research.
2: Yeah, like just do a fake big blow-up and storm off and then come back.
1: Just pretend like I can't listen to this anymore. Just been making this up. This is not a historical fact.
2: And then, just as everyone starts to awkwardly move out of their chairs, come back, embrace, hold hands, bow, audience goes wild.
1: It's romantic fiction.
2: Yeah, got their money's worth. And it's probably free. Good on you, Jimmy. Thanks so much.
1: Thank you very much, James.
2: Have a good

0: 5 years. Yes.
1: Could have been Kermit, could have been Animal, might be another one. Who is your favourite Muppet? We'll talk 50 years of The Muppet Show after the news. It's 2 o'clock.
2: Adam Story with ABC News. The Premier has linked a double-digit rise in retail theft to the rising cost of living. The Bureau of Crime Statistics and Research says most major crimes remained stable in the state over the 2 years to June. There was one notable departure, with retail thefts rising by more than 10%. Premier Chris Minns says police have strategies in place to tackle the problem.
3: There are some people who are opportunistically stealing from retail stores because cost of living is very high. Now, there's no excuse for it. We've got laws. They're really important in New South Wales, and you can't break the law no matter the circumstances. It also increases the price for everybody else that is doing the right thing.
2: New South Wales police have found the car of a missing woman in the state's far north. Lachie McLeod reports.
4: Police divers, acting on information they'd received, found the gold SUV submerged in the Rouse River near Mwoolumbah on Saturday. Police confirmed this morning the vehicle belongs to 73-year-old grandmother Yvonne Weir, who's been missing since the 19th of February. The 73-year-old was last seen driving north along Queensland Road on February 19th and has not been heard from since. Police recovered several personal items from the vehicle believed to belong to the missing woman. Her body was not found, and police have appealed to anyone with information to contact Crime Stoppers.
2: The US House of Representatives has for a third time voted to end the war in Iran. It's again approved a war powers resolution that would stop President Donald Trump from continuing military action without congressional approval, with a few more Republicans joining all Democrats. None of the resolutions have made it to the president's desk, where Mr. Trump would almost certainly veto the measure. He launched the war at the end of February, saying it would only last a few weeks, but it's dragged on, causing havoc in the region and causing oil prices to spike worldwide. Meanwhile, the Saudi military says it shot down a drone flying towards the holy city of Mecca. It's blamed the Houthi rebels for the attempted attack, which it says crossed a red line. Houthi officials have denied the group posed any threat to Mecca or other holy sites. Members of the United Nations Security Council have met and agreed that freedom of navigation must be maintained to prevent disruption to global supply chains. The Coalition and Crossbench are calling on the government to introduce copyright reforms by the end of the year to protect creatives from the threat of AI. Labor has rejected criticism it's selling artists out to big tech, with leaked policy documents revealing it's considering making artists' work available for use by AI companies to train their models by default. The chair of the Australian Authors Association, Jennifer Mills, says artists shouldn't have to opt out.
5: The burden should be on the tech companies to do the right thing. Opt out would amount to a reversal of that fundamental principle of copyright, that you need permission to use someone's work. So we strongly prefer an opt-in system, which would preserve creators' rights to make a choice.
2: Andrew Forrest's mining company Fortescue has confirmed it will appeal against a court ruling that led to Australia's largest ever native title payout. Gina DePoloni reports.
6: In May, the federal court ordered the West Australian resources giant pay $150 million compensation for building four iron ore mines in the Pilbara without the permission of traditional owners. Fortescue says it paid that money within 24 hours of the judgment, but now says that wasn't the end of the matter. It has now launched an appeal against the decision, following separate appeals by the Indigenous Corporation at the heart of the saga and the WA government. Fortescue says it's seeking clarity on aspects of the judgment it believes are inconsistent with existing legal principles and precedent.
2: US fire authorities say three people have died after a helicopter crashed in suburban Los Angeles. It's not immediately clear who was operating the aircraft, but local media reports suggest it was a news helicopter that was flying near the scene of a fatal bus crash. The Los Angeles Police Department has confirmed the helicopter was not one of theirs. The National Transportation Safety Board will lead the investigation into the incident. To sport and in soccer, Newcastle Jets coach Mark Milligan says he takes responsibility for last night's heavy loss to Japanese side Kashima Antlers. The Jets lost 7-1 in their opening game of the AFC Champions League Elite competition. The Antlers quickly established dominance over the Jets, scoring three goals in the first 20 minutes. Milligan says the side will learn from the defeat.
7: The result is fully my responsibility. We learnt a very, very difficult but valuable lesson. I will not make excuses for this, and we will be better for it.
2: To the weather for this afternoon, isolated showers along the coast and northern coast.

0: Ranges, a partly cloudy and windy afternoon in Sydney. Partly cloudy tomorrow with a slight chance of a shower and a top of 19. A sunny day Friday, 23, and a sunny day Saturday with a top of 28. 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
2: This is Afternoons with James O'Loughlin.
3: Company. Great to have your company. Coming up later on the hour, we want to find out if you had a good room or you have a good room. The definition of a good room is a room, it's like a lounge or a living room, but you only get to go in it when people of a certain status visit. So you don't usually hang out there just as a living room. The good room's too good for that. It's too good for you. But when you have guests, and not just any guests, I don't know if the neighbours popping in get to go in the good room, but a great aunt visiting from interstate, you would have afternoon tea in the good room. So we want to know after 2:30 if you had a good room. If you have a good room, what are the rules and social mores that have sprung up around its use? And if there are any other things in your home that are good things, by which I mean things that can only be used for, you know, in special circumstances. For example, someone texted in earlier that they have the good scissors. So if you're just, you know, cutting up bits of paper, don't use the good scissors. Maybe if you're cutting up special cloth to sew a wonderful new outfit, that could be for the good scissors, but not normally. So we'll talk about that after 2:30. Before that, it's the 50th anniversary of the beginning of the groundbreaking, iconic, hilarious Muppet Show created by Jim Henson. Now, the Muppets began appearing in Sesame Street from 1969. Kermit the Frog, for example, was a roving reporter. Grover was on the Muppet on Sesame Street, but didn't make the transition to the Muppets. The Muppets began in 1976, ran to 1981, won 4 Emmys, was nominated 20 times, shown in 100 countries. From the 79 onwards, there were movies, the Muppet movie, The Great Muppet Caper, Muppets Take Manhattan. More recently, there's been a new series. There's been a new movie or two this century. Today, we want your memories of the original show and anything else Muppet-based. What was its best iteration? And most importantly, what was your favourite Muppet? The number 1-300-222-702, the text 0467-922-702. You can go for the more well-known ones. You can go for someone a little bit obscure like mine. The Swedish Chef. I know exactly what he means. He was explaining about making chocolate mousse. 1-300-222-702. Great memories of the Muppet Show. Or did you all watch it? But also your favourite Muppet. Or the text 0467-922-702. G'day, Scott.
4: G'day, mate. How you going?
3: Good. Who was it?
4: The Muppets. We're back on the Muppets.
3: Yeah, we're back on the Muppets. Who was your favourite character?
4: Favourite animal.
3: Animal?
4: Yeah, animal was awesome. And the two old dudes in the gallery, I was just writing stuff down so it didn't slip my mind.
3: No, that's all right. The two guys in the gallery, Statler and Waldorf, here they are. Probably heckling Fozzie Bear.
5: Later. I'm a bear, I'm not a bunny, so here's some stuff that's really funny.
6: Hey, I'm not a dope.
7: And I'm no dummy.
6: So how come your stuff
7: is really crummy?
3: they were a tough crowd. Peter, g'day. Who was your favourite Muppet?
8: Well, hi there. Gosh, it's Miss Piggy. It must be my favourite Muppet. I'm still in love.
3: That's really good. How long have you been doing that for?
8: Well, I've got a little puppet replica of Kermit, and I've done it for 20 years.
3: We were talking earlier about dating. I mean, you must feel very anxious, you know, taking your friendship with Miss Piggy to the next level.
8: Oh, well, yeah, there's sort of a height difference, but I've got a big enough iPad, or, I mean, a lily pad to cover that.
3: She does have a temper.
8: She does. It's, we'd call it domestic violence nowadays, but I kind of put up with it a little bit, but I hope a new iteration of my in my old age, I'll be able to challenge that.
3: That's really good. Can you do a bit of why there's so many songs about rainbows? I'd like to do a singing Kermit.
8: Why are there so many songs about rainbows? What's on the other side? That'll do.
3: That's really good, Peter. Thank you. Good on you. Thank you very much. That was really good. Hey, one person who worked on The Muppet Show is Richard Bradshaw. He's an Australian puppeteer who met Jim Henson and spent a bit of time working on the show, and very pleased that he can join us. Hi, Richard.
9: Hi. How are you?
3: Yeah, very good. How'd you meet Jim Henson?
9: Well, it was at an international puppet festival in France in 1972, and I think it was probably through Frank Oz's father, Mike Osnowitz, because a month earlier I had done a show at a Puppeteers of America festival in Oakland. Jim wasn't at that, but Jane was, Jane Henson. And this was a big festival in France, a big international festival. And I got speaking with Jim and saw him quite a bit at that time. And then I got back to Australia in 73. I got this letter from Jim saying, was I going to be in New York? Because he was wanting to do something with shadow puppets and a live show. And I did try to help, but my shadow puppets have a lot of black, which helps me animate them. And the drawings he sent had too much colour for me to do much good with it.
3: Right. So Jim Henson was the creator of The Muppet Show. What was he like?
9: He was very, very relaxed. I never saw him stressed. He worked very hard. In fact, people fell by the wayside, I think, right, while Jim kept going. Yeah. And he was generous, calm, very easy to know.
3: Yeah. And I guess it was your mutual love of, well, I don't know if you called the Muppets puppets, but the puppets that brought you into connection with each other. And did you do a bit of work on The Muppet Show?
9: Well, yes. I have a letter from Jim which begins, "How the hell are you?" Mm-hmm. And he had seen that I was going to be performing at a festival in Moscow that was in 1976, and said, "We're starting a little show called the," or he didn't say little, "we're starting a series and we're calling it The Muppet Show." Mm. And I'm wondering, he was wondering if I could call in London where it was being done, because he couldn't sell it to American primetime TV. Could you come and do something for us after Moscow? So I arrived at the airport in London from Moscow, expecting the puppets to arrive with me, and they didn't. And there was a car outside with a letter for me which said, did I want to stay with my friends in Egham or did I want to stay with Jim in London? So I chose staying with Jim in London and stayed for a week, but only one day went out to the studio at Elstree Studio where it was being recorded.
3: And as a puppeteer yourself, I mean, what do you think it was about the Muppets and the Muppet Show that just became, you know, it just became so incredibly popular. It was on in 100 countries. It got nominated for 20 Emmys. I mean, and there's all sorts of people all around the world doing different creative, interesting things with puppets who don't get nearly that much attention. What was it that made it all happen for the Muppets?
9: A few things. I think first it concentrated on talking heads, which is pretty much what you get on television. And the other thing is they were working with monitors. They were watching monitors rather than watching the puppets while they were. So they were actually seeing the image that the audience right. would see on television. And that gave a certain accuracy. And the other thing, of course, is a wonderful sense of humour and enjoyment. The little bit that I saw on the set at Earl Street, everyone was having great fun.
3: Yeah. So there was this sense of, yeah, and also this sense of kind of, even though it must have been highly scripted and incredibly rehearsed, but this sense of kind of chaos that somehow, you know, was very attractive.
9: Yes, exactly. There were little in-jokes, like once when Kermit blew out a candle and said, "You think about that."
3: Yes. And I guess, I mean, people in any type of story-based drama will tell you it's all about the characters, and some of those characters were so good. I mean, no better than the ones you created, I'm sure, but they really connected with people, didn't they?
9: Yeah, mine aren't of that class at all. Yes, they were wonderful characters. And Miss Piggy, who had appeared earlier being worked by someone else, didn't really come into her own until Frank Oz took over.
3: Yeah.
9: And once he did, he said it was slightly based on his mother, Frances, but Frances was a very, very charming lady. I don't think at all like Miss Piggy.
3: And I wonder, Richard, when you were watching the success of The Muppet Show, did you think, oh, my goodness, you know, I do good work, he does good work, and he's become a world-famous mega celebrity, or were you just happy that puppets had found a mass audience?
9: Well, I suppose it was great that puppets had found a mass audience, and Jim did prove that it was possible to do puppet shows for adults on television, and that was what he found hard to sell in America, because partly because the Muppets were known for children's TV on Sesame Street. But even then, there was a lot of resistance. And I think there was some difficulty initially getting celebrities to come on and be the star. And eventually, they were lining up to be on the Muppet Show.
3: Yeah. Look, Richard, thank you so much for sharing those memories. It was terrific and lovely to talk to you.
9: Well, thank you very much, James.
3: Good on you. Richard Bradshaw, an Australian puppeteer who met Jim Henson in the 70s and worked with him a little bit when he was developing The Muppet Show. You're on ABC local radio around New South Wales. James O'Loughlin with you. We're talking about The Muppets. It's 50 years since The Muppet Show came on. If you've got any great memories of the show, and particularly we want to know your favourite characters, let us know 1-300-222-702 and the text 0467-922-702. Sue, g'day.
10: Hi, James. How are you?
3: Good.
10: Good. Listen, I'm sorry. I actually rang probably less about The Muppets than about when I heard Richard's voice, because we still remember visiting in Sydney and seeing his wonderful Captain Lazar's Amazing Circus puppet show in Sydney in the late 70s. It was fantastic, and I just wanted to say congratulations to him again. But he's gone. So.
3: Well, I'm sure he's listening. Thank you very much for that. Much appreciated. Jan, who was your favourite Muppet?
11: Hi, James. My favourite Muppet was Janice. She was in the rock band and she was very cool and also shared my name, so...
3: You mean this Janice?
12: Like, how many times do I have to tell you? Today is World Guitar Day.
13: Oh, sorry.
3: You mean that Janice?
11: That's the one. Yeah. She was very cool.
3: She was very cool, wasn't she? And you never saw her eyes. Her eyelids.
11: No, that's right.
3: She had very long eyelashes. Yeah. Yeah. And they were just too heavy to open, I think. Thank you very much. Who was your favourite Muppet? 1-300-222.

0: 702, the text 0467922702. Very surprised we haven't got any nominations for this guy yet.
1: What a terrific idea! I'll hypnotize myself! I'll go down in history! Look deep into my eyes! Make my mind a complete blank! My eyelids are getting heavy! I'm falling into my power. When I count three, I will have the strength of an army. One, two, three.
0: Gonzo, that was his one. Naka, hello.
2: Hi, how are you?
0: Good. Favourite Muppet?
2: Oh, I didn't know the name till the girl told me when I rang in. The Yip Yips.
0: The Yip Yips?
2: They used to drop their drawing, draw, and then used to go yep.
0: What do they look like?
2: I think that one might have been grey, and their draw used to just go all the way down and just move around, and they'd go on like that for ages.
0: All right, I think we got a bit of it. Thank you.
3: Yep. Yep. Yep, you.
0: I think we get the idea. That's nice. We haven't heard from Miss Piggy yet.
4: Sorry, Miss Piggy, but you've been replaced. Permanently.
5: Oh, yeah?
4: Yeah.
5: I don't think so. Sister?
4: Who you calling sister? Sister?
5: Oh, look, an omelet station.
4: Oh, where?
5: There's only one Miss Piggy, and she is moi.
0: We are talking about The Muppet Show and Muppets in general, I guess, on the 50th anniversary of The Muppet Show airing its first episode. If you've got a favourite Muppet, why not? Everyone should have a favourite Muppet, shouldn't they? I haven't unveiled mine yet, but I will. 1-300-222-702 or the text 0467-922-702. Who was it, Jackie?
6: Elmo, James.
0: Elmo. Elmo was in Sesame Street.
6: Am I in the wrong show? Wasn't that the same thing? No.
0: Was Elmo on Sesame Street or was...
6: Well, it must have been Sesame Street.
0: Yeah.
6: Wasn't the Muppets in Sesame Street the same thing?
0: Well,
6: and then they made a movie called The Muppets?
0: Kind of. They started as a small part of Sesame Street, the puppets created by, I guess, Jim Henson. Then the spin-off show, they were the stars, and that was The Muppet Show. So some made the transition, like Kermit, but some, unfathomably... like Elmo and Grover, didn't make it to The Muppet Show. So you see that as a great injustice, I think.
6: Well, all I remember is when I used to sit and watch it with the kids sometimes when they were little, but it just used to give great messages for them, you know, like about sharing and being kind and all of that. And like some of the songs, I still sing them today in their 20s.
0: I know, they were catchy. Thank you very much, Jackie. Dimitri's on the line. G'day, Dimitri.
7: Hey, how are you going?
0: Good. What did you want to say?
7: I just wanted to say there is actually quite an Australian connection with Henson's and Muppets because the team from Henson's came out from England to do all the animatronic animals on Babe, which I was lucky enough to work on.
0: Mm-hmm.
7: And after that, they also came out to do a show called Farscape. Rigel and all the characters in Farscape, they came out and did as well. And they were an amazing, eccentric bunch who, as they built their little animatronic animals, would all sing in unison and were very eccentric and lovely. And I'm still friends with a few of them back in England.
0: Yeah, right. What I mean, when you say eccentric, I mean, you must be to build a show, you know, the first primetime show around a type of puppet called Muppet. Must be very creative.
7: And also the very famous artist, Australian artist Ron Muick. Mm. Ron Muick started out in Henson's as well. I mean, it really is an amazing, they really are an amazing group, apart from just the felt puppets themselves.
0: Yeah.
7: I mean, to make Babe as believable as it was took some technical nous, that's for sure.
0: Yeah. Hey, good on you. Thank you very much, Dimitri. Really appreciated. Georgina. Hi, Georgina. Hello. Who did you like?
3: Hello. Ralph the dog.
0: I loved Ralph the dog.
3: Yeah, because he was sort of really cute and he didn't say very much. And he was a really good, I think he was a good singer, I think I heard
0: yeah,
3: him.
0: Yeah, he was a piano player.
3: Yeah, he played the piano because I had the record from the Muppet movie and I used to love listening to all the songs from the Muppet movie, and I'm sure Ralph the dog.
0: Do you remember this?
3: A good jazz pianist or something.
0: Yeah, he's a really good pianist. Do you remember this quote from Ralph the dog in the Muppet movie? It's not often you see a frog that green have the blues so bad.
3: Yeah.
0: Remember that?
3: I do.
0: We have got him. Here he is, Ralph the dog from The Muppets.
8: My own mother turns down her hearing aid when I sing this song. You and I and George went strolling through the park one day, and then you held my hand as if to say, I love you. Then we passed a brook and George fell in and drowned himself and floated out to sea, leaving you alone with me.
0: Beautiful, I guess. Ralph the dog. Ralph the dog. He has one of my favourite lyrics of all times in another part of the Muppet movie where he's talking about his daily routine and he goes, I get home, I take myself for a walk. I just think it's so funny that. Steve, g'day, who's your favourite Muppet?
9: Afternoon, Dave. My favourite was always Beaker.
0: Yes, who would have panic attacks?
9: Yeah, I don't credit him with inspiring my wish to be a stylist, but he did resonate with it.
0: Did he really? Here's a bit of Beaker not having a panic attack, which he normally did, kind of going, ooh, ooh, ooh, ooh, but singing.

0: speaker singing the classic hit song Feelings in his own kind of wordless way. Carolyn, hi.
1: Oh, hi. James, how are you?
0: Very good. Have you got a favourite Muppet?
1: I absolutely love Sam the American Eagle.
0: Yes, he was very serious, and I think he was concerned about the erosion of moral standards.
1: Yeah, well, that's what I loved about him. He was just he was so desperate to get some culture and a bit of decorum into the show, but it just never worked for him.
0: Yeah, here's a little bit. Thank you.
2: It is the American way.
3: Sam.
2: Hmm?
3: It's just
2: Oh, it is the British way.
0: Someone texts in, the Count was also very funny. Now, the Count was in Sesame Street, not the Muppets, as far as I know. He was a vampire. He looked vampire-esque. And his job was to teach people to count. And he'd find things and he'd go, one spider, two spiders, etc. Up to sometimes, you know, big numbers like seven or eight. George, g'day. Who's your favourite Muppet?
4: Well, I suspect it's your favourites, James, because Fozzie Bear,
0: yes,
4: like a stand-up comedian, always.
0: Look, it's a terrible line, but yes, Fozzie Bear, stand-up comedian, not all that good, heckled by Statler and Waldorf. We heard it before. Let's hear it again.
5: Later. I'm a bear. I'm not a bunny. So here's some stuff that's really funny.
6: Hey, I'm not a dope.
7: And I'm no dummy.
6: So how come your stuff
7: is really crummy?
0: Someone says, I'm led to believe that the character of Animal in both appearance and personality was based on the late Keith Moon from The Who. He certainly did have a reputation as being wild.
8: Animal, why don't you tell our audience, how long have you been playing the drums? One, two, five. 5 years, huh? Yes, okay. Well, I guess your drums mean a great deal to you, huh?
4: Nice.
0: That was Animal at his most kind of calm and emotive, really. Often he was just one big ball of tantrum. It's just gone 2:30. Thank you for your calls, nominations for your favourite Muppet. Much appreciated. In a moment we'll talk about whether your home had a good room. But first, let's get the latest news headlines. Good afternoon, Adam Story.
9: Afternoon, James. Federal Labor's defending the way election promises are landed on and funded in the face of fresh scrutiny over an invitation-only grant scheme. FOI documents have revealed Mark Butler's offer searched in Adelaide Council to seek about $5 million in federal funding for an upgrade to a soccer club. The Greens have accused Labor of abandoning its principles as the government prepares to unveil a major overhaul to the country's migration settings. The Home Affairs Minister will address the National Press Club tomorrow, where he's expected to outline policies to clamp down on temporary visas and cuts to net overseas migration. And the boss of OpenAI, Sam Altman, says the world should trust artificial intelligence firms to do the right thing amid persistent concerns it's developing too quickly. There'll be more news at 3 o'clock.
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0: Great to have your company on ABC Local Radio around New South Wales with James O'Loughlin. 28 minutes to 3 is the time. Did you grow up in a home that had a good room? That is, a living area that you hardly ever lived in. Your usual hangout was elsewhere in the home. In fact, often the good room was a forbidden area, except when you had company, and not just any company, a certain class of company. It was for people to whom the household wanted to present a particular image, that they were sophisticated and had nice furniture and were quite, you know, almost Jane Austen-esque in how they lived their lives. And then that person would come, and maybe a visiting aunt or uncle or parents or, you know, sophisticated friends, and then they would leave and you go back to your normal life and forget about the good room until the next time you had to put on that sort of front. Perhaps you have a good room now, still, even by accident. I have a friend who lives in Canberra, where I guess houses are often bigger than they are in Sydney, and I went and visited him and he said, I'll have to show you the good room. And I said, what? He said, yeah, we got a good room. And he was kind of shaking his head. So I can't believe it. And he went in there and it was a very good room. It had very nice furniture in that. None of the sofas or the cushions were dimpled or looked like they'd ever been touched. There were nice photographs of the family on various overseas trips. There were little sculptures and pieces of art and all that stuff. And then we stood there for about 30 seconds and looked at the good room, and then we went back to the other living room down the back of the house, kind of connected to the kitchen, and relaxed. And that's really what a good room is. So do you have a good room? What, or did you have one? What are or were the rules surrounding its use? Were those rules ever broken? And what sort of class, you know, what was it, any visitors who would be entertained in the good room? And if not, what was that? And did you have any other things in your home, or do you, that are specified good? For example, someone texted earlier that they have the good scissors. So presumably that means that they are scissors that can't just be used any time you want to cut a piece of paper. These are scissors that can only be used for cutting things of a certain quality, perhaps

0: you know, fabric for turning into a dress, or something of that nature, perhaps. Perhaps, you know, cutting some posh paper for a birthday card that you're going to hand make. So we've got a good room. We've got good scissors. What else have we got? So let me know anything to do with the good room, the rules, whether it ever, you know, whether we have them less now because, you know, space seems to be more at a premium. And also other things in your house that are deemed not used, only to be used in certain circumstances because they are the good scissors or the good something else. The number 1-300-222-702 and the text 0467-922-702. Hi, Wanda.
1: Hello, James. How are you?
0: Good. What was good?
1: Well, back in the 1960s when I was a little girl, doctors used to make house calls. So when you were sick and too sick to get up and go to the doctor used to come to you. So in our house, we had a special hand towel that was kept just for the doctor's use.
0: Oh, that's great. The good towel.
1: The good towel, yep. And every time the doctor came, the hand towel came out and it was put in on next to the vanity in the bathroom with some special soap. The doctor would come and he'd wash his hands and off he'd go. Then the hand towel would be whisked away, washed. My mother would iron it. And it would go back into the cupboard, never to be used by anyone else, and only until the doctor came again.
0: That is so funny. And I very much like, I mean, clearly you could have got away with not washing it until the doctor returned. But I like the fact that things were done properly and it was washed.
1: It was washed and ironed. It was ironed as well. Because it wasn't terry toweling, it was some sort of waffle material. Yeah. So it was ironed and absolutely no one could use that towel.
0: That's I very much like that. Thank you very much, Wanda. Lovely to hear from you. Judy, had a good room?
2: Yes, definitely had a good room growing up in South Wales in the UK in the 60s and 70s. It was always locked unless there were special guests. And the way it was decorated was absolutely classic plush 70s gold wallpaper, blue velvet curtains, had a drinks cabinet, gold velour couch and suite and so on. And the carpet, I so clearly remember, the carpet was black with beautiful red and pink roses on it. There's no way the kids were ever allowed in there, all three of us. But we had a tiny house. It was only 2.5-bedroom, semi-detached house. So this room just sat there like a mausoleum. But Mum and Dad used to sneak in there after we'd all gone to bed for G&T in the good room, you see, and to watch a little bit of telly on the very small colour telly that we had that was, you know, had a screen that was the size of a postage stamp.
0: Now, was that the only telly?
2: We did have a black and white one in the back room, which was
0: yours.
2: Tiny, and which we called it the front room. Right. So we had the front room was the good room, and the back room was where we lived, and we did everything in the back room.
0: So you could never watch, even though you had a colour telly, you kids could you had to watch black and white because you weren't allowed in the good room.
2: We did, unless it was Christmas Day or something like that, or there was something really special was happening.
0: Did you ever sneak in? Be honest.
2: Oh, look, once we got older and we knew where the key was, yes, we snuck in. But Dad even got, there was a thing in the UK where in the 70s, your front room and your back room, everyone was knocking down the wall and doing the sliding glass frosted partition walls. You know, so you have these sliding doors. Mm. So that had to be locked as well now. So there was a second key. And then so we could see through the frosted glass, we could see all this opulence, but we were never allowed in it. Yeah. But I kind of got it because it was a nice place for Mum and Dad to just go that was totally kid-free, no toys. Yeah. Of course, Christmas Day, it had the Christmas tree in it, and it did give something a bit special. Yeah. So I kind of think it had a nice purpose. It was your classic parents' retreat for people who didn't really, you know, have a lot of money.
0: Yeah, they could get away to the good room. Look, thank you so much for sharing those memories with us, Jude. That's fantastic. I love the fact that you can lock it is...

0: to step up to. Kylie, hi.
1: Hi, James.
0: Yeah, what about you?
1: We have friends who have a good room and they call it the Delta.
0: The Delta?
1: Delta good room.
0: Because that's how special it is.
1: Yeah, it's very special. No TV in the good room in the Delta. And, if I go over, she'll say, we'll have a cup of tea. Let's have it in the good room, in the Delta. Let's have it in the Delta.
0: Oh, good room, of course. And it must be good for you. I mean, you'll know your friendship is slipping if you ever go over there and your friend says, yeah, it's great. Yeah, just come out the back for a cup of tea and you're not.
1: Absolutely.
0: Yeah.
1: No, I expect the Delta.
0: Do you think they have people over who they don't give access to the Delta to?
1: Oh, possibly.
0: Yeah.
1: I'll have to ask that question. I'm not sure.
0: I mean, it is good because homes are, you know, normally you have common areas and then you have people's rooms, and people's rooms are, you know, knock first and you can go in, but it's their room. But there's no hierarchy of living areas. And perhaps to get a bit of, you know, a kind of something aspirational, like a good room,
1: right,
0: it would be good for us all.
1: Well, that's right. I think it shows, you know where you stand in the friendship if you're allowed in the Delta.
0: Yeah, exactly. Hey, thanks so much, Kylie. Scott, Scott, what do you have something that's good?
2: Yeah, I do, James. I don't have a good room, but I have a good spoon, and it's my favourite spoon. And it's the spoon that I like to eat ice cream with. And I don't know what it is about it. It's the shape, but there were two of them, and one disappeared.
0: Oh.
2: So what I do now, and I looked everywhere for that spoon. I have suspicions.
0: Yeah.
2: But what I do now, when I empty the dishwasher, if I've eaten ice cream with my spoon, I hide the spoon. I'm not going to say where I hide it, just in case somebody's listening.
0: Yeah, no, don't say.
2: But I hide the spoon. But and I do have a good chair, my favourite chair, the good chair, and eating ice cream with my spoon in the good chair.
0: Paradise.
2: That's as good as it gets.
0: You don't have to disclose too much, but you did mention you had suspicions about the disappearance of the second good spoon.
2: Yeah.
0: So it's not just, oh, yeah, that's Scott's. He loved that spoon. It's kind of coveted by others, you think?
2: No. I think it could have been innocently taken and, you know, put somewhere else. I don't know whether anybody even knows, because I've kept it quite secret because, you know,
0: yeah, well, fair
2: I don't
0: enough.
2: Get laughed at.
0: You've
2: and
0: lost
2: I don't
0: one.
2: Want to get spoon stolen. But,
0: yeah,
2: I've lost one. But the other, I know exactly where the other one is right now.
0: Good, yeah.
2: And no, nobody else does.
0: I mean, maybe if you are worried about security and that your hiding place has been compromised, you should just, you know, carry it about with you so you always know where it is.
2: Well,
0: in your pocket.
2: Sometimes I put it in my pocket, like before dinner, you know, so I can get ice cream. But I have looked in second-hand shops for that same spoon because I don't think it's a special spoon, by, you know, at all. But I haven't been. It must be the shape. I don't know. I don't get it.
0: Well, I think when you said
2: the shape.
0: Well, when you said ice cream, it resonated with me because in my home there's a particular spoon. Luckily, we have two of them that just seems best for ice cream. I don't know why, but it just seemed. I'm. You know, I don't use it for soup, and I don't use it for cereal. But for ice cream, it's a little bit smaller. It's just right. It's not too small. It's not too big. Yeah. So I hear you.
2: You've got to hide that spoon, Jay. It's going to get hurt. You've got to hide it. Go home. When you get home tonight, hide that spoon. And remember where you hit it.
0: And don't tell anyone. I know where I'm hiding it. I'm not telling even you. I'm not telling Scott. Thank you very much for that. That was lovely to hear about your good spoon. Deb, hi.
3: Oh, hi, James. How are you?
0: Good. What have you got?
3: Well, I've got a good dinner set that only comes out for Christmas. So it's had many, many years of single Christmas, but now, of course, I've inherited my mother's good dinner set.
0: Oh.
3: So now I have two good dinner sets, but only Christmas once a year.
0: Wow. Are they different, similar?
3: Oh, yes, they're different, yes.
0: Do you have a preference?
3: No, they're both very special.
0: Well, that is a dilemma, isn't it?
3: Yeah. The only difference is I will put mine in the dishwasher.
0: Oh, but the other ones are too special even for that.
3: Yes.
0: And I wonder if when you're using the good cutlery, the good dinner set, is it nerve-wracking if you see people, and if it's on Christmas, let's face it,

0: I might have had a glass or two of wine or champagne. You know, things get broken accidentally. I mean, it must be a nerve-wracking occasion for you.
1: I must say, I think, well, I know my dinner set's intact. Mum's might be short a couple of pieces, but I know that no one else ever volunteers to clear plates or wash plates or anything like that. That if anything's going to be broken, it'll be my fault.
0: That seems, and you prefer it that way. You don't want them touching it more than they have to.
1: No.
0: Well, what are you going to do this Christmas? Yeah, it's a big dilemma.
1: Yes, it will be a dilemma, yes.
0: Would you consider opening up to a vote from those coming?
1: No.
0: No, it's your cutlery, your crockery, your decision. Yes. Good luck with that, Deb. Call us back before Christmas and let us know how you've worked it out. We're talking about the good things in your house, the good room. We've had good scissors. We've had a good spoon. We've had Deb's good crockery set. Just things that are a little bit superior that can only be used on certain occasions. Our number 1-300-222-702, the text 0467-922-702. Paul?
2: How are you doing?
0: Good. Have you got a good room?
2: Have we got one? We've got actually two.
0: What? What?
2: Yeah. Let me take it on Mediterranean adventure, my friend.
0: Yeah.
2: Growing up in a Greek household, there was always a front room.
0: Right.
2: You had it. Yeah. You had to have a double-fronted house, right. Shotgun hallway down the middle.
0: Yeah.
2: And then there was a room there where it was, we had a leather couch. My folks has got a leather couch with the doilies and rugs on top of the carpet and the buffet and all the crystalware and photos of, oh, my gosh, you know, a bygone past, which was an amazing thing. And then fast forward so many years, we get married, then we're fortunate enough to move into a nice old Federation house, and we end up with two good rooms.
0: But how can that be?
2: Well, I think our house at one stage, being a freestanding Federation, what the previous owner, she had done an extension on it, and I think she ran it as a nursing home.
0: Oh.
2: So when we got there, there was a formal lounge and dining area with a beautiful arch in the middle. So we kept that as the formal room, you know, even though we criticised our parents for saying, God, they're not going to let us in the room. You know, what's the point? We called it the museum.
0: Yeah.
2: You know what I mean?
0: But now that you have two good rooms, how do you differentiate them?
2: Well, you know, the apple doesn't fall too far from the tree, does it, James?
0: But are they both poshed up?
2: All the stuff that's in there, which is also beautiful antique stuff and everything like that.
0: Yeah.
2: And we do use it on special occasions.
0: You use them because there's two of them.
2: Yes, yes, because then we have a formal sitting room and then we have a formal dining and sitting
0: very
2: area.
0: Nice. Very nice. Yeah.
2: And sad to say, mate, my daughter has hijacked it and turned it into her music room now.
0: Oh, no, that's tragic. Look, now you've only got one good room left. That's tragic. Thank you very much, Paul. I hope you managed to hang on to the other good room. Annabelle, hello. Hi, Annabelle.
3: Oh, hi. Sorry, James.
0: That's all right.
3: We knew we were not allowed to sit on the couch.
0: Right.
3: In the lounge room.
0: Yeah.
3: So I had two older brothers and the couch was definitely off limits.
0: Mm.
3: And only visitors were allowed to sit on the couch.
0: Okay.
3: We had a couch in the family room, which we were allowed to sit on. And even in my 20s, when I came home or if I, you know, when I'd come to visit my parents and someone would come with me and then sit on the couch, I'd go,
0: no.
3: Couch,
0: so am I getting this right, that it wasn't necessarily a good room, it was just a good couch?
3: Well, it was the lounge room, but we knew it wasn't the family room.
0: But you're allowed in other, like if you were in there, what would you sit on? Was there like some cushions to sit on the floor or something?
3: I think we would, actually we used to bypass it, not like I remember it was off the kitchen, but we'd sort of go into the kitchen and go straight into the family room. So it wasn't told, we weren't told it was the good room, but we just didn't feel comfortable because we knew it was the formal part. It was where visitors were received.
0: Yeah, there is an atmospheric thing, isn't it? I remember when I went to my friend's good room that he said, we never use this and we never go in. There was this kind of very formal atmosphere. Then we went out the back and suddenly everyone was swearing again.
3: Yeah, it was. I remember we had, like, it was the 70s, so we had glass top tables, and it was.

0: and everything was very neat and tidy, and the cushions were always pushed up, and yeah, you were, it was just, you didn't feel comfortable in the lounge room because it was not,
1: yeah,
0: it was not the family room.
1: It's like people were, everyone was watching you. You're right.
0: Oh, it was crazy, and I'd completely forgotten about it till you said it. And we also had a set of goblets that were only used on Christmas Day.
1: The good goblets.
0: The good goblets. They were, and I've got them. They're pale blue glass, beautiful goblets. But you weren't allowed to use them, and I won't let my kids use them unless it's on Christmas Day.
1: Yeah. I got one of those pewter things for my christening. Goodness knows why someone would give me a big beer tankard when I was 2 months old. But nonetheless, that was quite a thing back in the day, a big, and I've never drunk anything out of it because there was no occasion that was, like, you know, my 18th birthday wasn't quite good enough for the pewter. there was nothing that was quite good enough to justify using that very special pewter mug. That's so good.
0: Not even
1: it was
0: Christmas Day. Not Christmas Day.
1: Not quite good enough.
0: Not quite good enough.
1: I mean, there may be still a day when I think it's time to have a drink out of that pewter thing, but I can't imagine anything ever being Whereas your goblets were a little bit more accessible.
0: Yes, that was. It was Christmas Day, and it was a big. It was a big thing. Like, and the dining room would be set, and the goblets would be put out, and it was a big. Big lunch, you know, it was like, oh, yeah. The blue goblets, and they'd be put away till next Christmas. Yeah. A bit like that lady's dining set.
1: Yeah, it's going to be a special afternoon. The goblets are out. Thank you very much, Annabel. That was fantastic. Ron is next. G'day, Ron.
2: Hello.
1: Hello. What did you have?
2: Well, look, I grew up in the north of England, James, and back in the 50s and 60s, we had this special front room like everybody else, and in that room we had the piano, which was sort of ceremonial, more than actually practically used. But we had a settee, which people would know as a couch or a divan. But on the back of the settee, there were these little sort of knitted, I think, cotton. They looked like doilies.
1: Yeah. But
2: they an antimacassar. So anyway, I think people scrabbling for their dictionaries, I believe that they were there, rather like they have the same purpose on an aircraft when you put your head back to absorb the grease of the Brill cream on the bloke's hair.
1: Right. Oh, okay.
2: So, my dad wore Brill cream, but yes. I think it was just more of a convention. I don't think anybody did wear Brill cream very much. I think as little kids we might have done, as young boys, but you know, it's a bygone age. And a set of cutlery with xylonite handles, you know, after they'd done away with ivory. I think they, but yeah, there were these little curios as well that were stacked on the shelves, like, you know, elephants.
1: Yeah, that's fantastic. Thank you very much, Ron. I remember we used to have good cutlery for when my parents had people over for dinner. I had a friend who came to stay overnight, and I suggested, oh, we've got someone coming. Should we use the good cutlery? And my mum was just like, no, I don't think so. No, just your friend. Hey, Al has a great idea, a solution for 2 sets of good china. Start a new tradition of Christmas in July. So both sets of china get an outing every year. So you use one set of the china in December and one in July. It's a great idea. Thank you, Al. One more. Kerry, hello.
3: Hi there, James.
1: Hi, what do you got?
3: When I was about 21 or so, I was over visiting or staying with a friend and at her mum's place. And she had a lounge similar to the others, but hers was covered in plastic. And it was only, the plastic was only taken off when her lady friends came to visit.
1: That's going the extra. That's an extra stage of commitment, isn't it?
3: Yeah. So all of us adult kids had to sit on the crunchy, sweaty plastic.
1: It really does make it a lot less attractive.
3: It really did. We tended to hang in the kitchen.
1: Thank you so much, Kerry. Oh, look, fantastic calls there. Thank you so much for sharing them. In Newcastle, you'll hear Kylie Morris. Statewide, New South Wales will be Jess Maguire. In the Illawarra, it will be Fairlie Hamilton. A lot coming up on the show tomorrow.

0: Hope you can be with us. It's the anniversary of the creation of television in Australia on Friday, the 70th, I think. So we'll be talking a bit of old TV watching habits.
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3: Hello, hello. Is it windy where you are, I wonder? That southerly change has blown through and is keeping things interesting, isn't it? With gusts of 35 or up to 35 kilometres an hour. There's a high fire danger for the greater Hunter as well, and large and powerful surf conditions expected to be hazardous for rock fishing, swimming and surfing. So if you needed an excuse to linger inside with a cup of tea and keep your radio on, there's always the wind. Now, we're returning to a big controversy on the show from yesterday. No, I'm not talking about One Nation's immigration proposals, but instead, coriander. You may have heard me chatting with Anna Del Yosa about divisive foods on yesterday's show. For some, it was pineapple on pizza. For others, cream in carbonara. Delicious to me. I don't know what the complaints are. Anchovies. And then there's always lamb's fry and sheep's brains. That was a comment made by listener John. Here's a snippet of the chat we had together yesterday. You vividly remembered gagging on pressed sheep tongues in aspic, crumbed brains and lamb's fry cooked in old dripping. Was this a typical choice that you might find on your table when you were growing up, John?
4: Oh, yes. I was born in 1941, and my grandmother, who was a qualified chef in 1895, cooked a lot of that stuff.
3: And then my
4: mum was a Depression-era cook, and she followed on with that. So I'm now writing two cookbooks, and I'm not putting them in it.
3: So John leaving out the awful details in his new cookbooks. Understandable, really, how you might feel about that food. It's not really something that we find very often on our own tables now, is it? But in fact, yesterday it was a humble herb that prompted the biggest reaction. If you hate coriander, there could be a reason for that. We'll have all the science after the news. If you're someone for whom coriander tastes like soap, you might want to have a listen to that interview with our nutrition professor that's coming up and send us a text or give us a call. You can text me on 0487 99 1233, or you can call on 1300 33 1233. Lots more on the show apart from foods that divide today. How good are you, I wonder, at asking for help? Are you a natural delegator? Or is it something that you really struggle with regularly, Ilfield? We'll talk through her experiences. Now she's renovating a house without much prior knowledge. And later on, I wonder whether you've heard of prehabilitation, the work you can do before surgery to aid in your recovery after the event. It may feel a little like training for a marathon, but I'm assured it works and definitely improves outcomes. So that is one not to miss if you're heading to surgery soon or if someone you know is in that situation.

0: for a week in the Newcastle District Court. Both faced four counts of aggravated sexual intercourse in company, while Mr. Topless faced two additional charges of aggravated sexual intercourse and sexual touching. The woman told jurors she repeatedly said no and stop, but the men argued there was consent. Ultimately, the jury took less than a day to return guilty verdicts for all counts.
1: A man accused of hurling racial abuse at a 13-year-old schoolgirl has gone on a tirade in court today, ultimately leading to his forced removal. Bankstown Judge Gary Still has refused Omar Yassin's bail after constant interruptions to the judge and the police prosecutor. A video obtained by the ABC showed Yassin allegedly calling the teenager an immigrant mutt and a terrorist. He refused legal aid and chose to represent himself in court. He denied the accusations and said he tried to de-escalate the situation. A Sydney lobbyist has been accused of giving ridiculous evidence to the New South Wales Corruption Watchdog as it examines potential breaches of donations laws. Jeremy Greenwood, a lobbyist and member of the Liberal Party Right faction, is appearing at the Independent Commission Against Corruption again today. He's being questioned on payments to Anita Perrottet. ICAC Council Assisting Peggy Dwyer has suggested the invoices were actually masking cash from property developer Jean Nassif. Mr. Greenwood rejected this and said Ms. Perrottet was being paid to share a mother's perspective on vaping.
2: There were around two and three at that stage, Mr. Greenwood. Did she give you a mum's perspective on deterring under fives from vaping?
3: No.
2: Your evidence is ridiculous, can I suggest to you?
1: Green Senator David Shoebridge says government grants need to be based on community needs, not politicians' interests. Documents reveal Health Minister Mark Butler's office urged an Adelaide council to seek around $6 million of federal grant funding before any detailed costing or formal planning took place. Senator Shoebridge says the government has to be held to account, saying the example highlights the need for an inquiry by the National Anti-Corruption Commission.
4: We have a National Anti-Corruption Commission that nobody believes can deal with this. If it was referred to them, they'd deal with it in the dark, there'd be no justice seen. This goes to show why we need proper anti-corruption architecture at a federal level.
1: South Australia's police minister says the youngest of the Snowtown serial killers will be intensely monitored for the next 12 months in a pre-release centre. James Vlasakis testified against others involved in the notorious Bodies in the Barrels case and was given a 26-year non-parole period. A decision to release him on parole was upheld yesterday. The state's attorney general unsuccessfully challenged the parole board's decision last year, which determined he was at low risk of reoffending. The state's police minister, Michael Brown, says his movements will be scrutinised for the remainder of his life.
5: The parole board can increase the controls on him or decrease the controls over time, depending on what they decide to do. It's not something that we decide as a government.
1: Democrats in the US Congress have launched an investigation into reports that a Russian oligarch paid hundreds of thousands of dollars for the wedding celebration of President Donald Trump's son earlier this year. According to a ProPublica report, Umar Kremlev, a Russian businessman with strong ties to President Vladimir Putin and the Russian government, paid for two lavish parties for Donald Jr. and his wife Bettina in the Bahamas in May. Robert Garcia, the senior Democrat on the House Oversight Committee, is expected to lead a deeper investigation if his party wins a majority in the US House of Representatives in November's midterm elections. To sport now, and Sydney forward Logan McDonald says they'll be relying on some of the side's younger players to bring energy into Friday night's home preliminary final against Fremantle. Despite missing several key players through suspension and injury, the Swans have the opportunity to make it through to their third grand final in 5 years. McDonald says those absences are no excuse for the Swans to put in a subpar performance against the minor premiers.
6: Got full confidence, we spoke about as well all pre-season, that it's going to take a full squad mentality to do anything this year, and the boys that have come in have really bought into that. And we still think we've got enough talent across the park to be able to win the game.
1: Isolated showers along the coast and northern coastal ranges this afternoon. A partly cloudy and windy afternoon in Sydney. Partly cloudy tomorrow with a slight chance of a shower, a top of 19. Sunny on Friday and 23. And a sunny day on Saturday with a top of 28. ABC News, 3:05.
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9: Hello, hello. Good to have your company today. I don't know what you think, but I feel like at the moment there's a new AI headline just about every hour. It is a hot topic. The rights and regulations

0: of AI companies and the kind of future we face when those technologies are fully in place. Donald Trump reassured the world yesterday that a smart president is all that's needed to rein in AI. That may or may not reassure you. From Canberra today, the ABC has gained sight of a government plan to govern copyright and AI. You probably know there's a very big issue at the heart of this for creators, so people like musicians and authors, many of whom have had their work scraped or copied over by these AI companies for future harvesting. So the worst case scenario, if you're a writer like Anna Funder, for example, one of Australia's most successful authors, you may have read Stasiland or Wifedom. In the future, in the worst case scenario, you could punch into an AI a request, write me a novel in the style of Anna Funder, set in the Hunter Valley with a female lead character, for example. You get the idea and you understand why this is such a big deal for creators. So under the plan that the ABC uncovered, which now the Greens have made multiple statements about today expressing their alarm, AI companies could use creators' work without paying them. So you'll learn more about this later in the show with the author Anna Funder and Jack River, the alter ego of musician Holly Rankin. But first, there is a coriander controversy to sort out. Turns out, as we learned yesterday, you either love it or really hate it, are repelled by it. This came up during our chat about divisive foods, and it turns out, in fact, there's a scientific reason behind it. To explain, Claire Collins is here. She's a Laureate Professor in Nutrition and Dietetics at the University of Newcastle. Hi there, Claire.
1: Yeah, hi. And it's actually true. Some people are genetically programmed to be coriander haters.
0: This is what I need to understand. Why does coriander taste like soap to some people and so benign to everyone else?
1: Yeah, well, if you're a coriander hater, it's because you've inherited a gene that means in your nose you're more sensitive to soapy smells. And the link comes because coriander contains this chemical that's called trans-2-decendyl. And it's got a super fancy name, but the class of chemical are called aldehydes. And coincidentally, when you make soap, you make a whole bunch of aldehydes as a byproduct. So that's the link between this triggering of the soapy smell and therefore taste and with soap. But there's a few interesting things about it. If coriander is really smart, plants are really smart. If you crush the plant or you grind it up or you chop it, you actually activate inside the plant an enzyme that breaks down this trans-2-decendyl. So if you're a hater, experiment this on yourself. Chop it up, crush it, grind it, and see if you can still detect it. Now, you've got to do a good job because even if you leave one little frond in there, you're going to go, oh, no, I'm eating soap. But the other super interesting thing, I think, is, again, shows you how amazing plants are, it's actually not found in the seeds. So if you do coriander powder,
0: yeah,
1: then you can handle that totally. But if you do coriander leaves, oh, no, you go, oh, I'm eating soap again.
0: It's the opposite of what the fancy cooks tell us, Claire. We should be eating it fresh to get the flavour, right?
1: You know what? You should be listening to the fancy scientists because, like, we get under the skin and look at the chemistry. So there's always a sciencey way to solve these problems. So go for the powder. Chop, grind, whatever, or just put a peg on your nose while you're eating it.
0: And Claire, if it's about genetics, then does that mean that in a family, people who are related would be more prone to having this soapy reaction or detecting the soapiness of coriander?
1: Yeah, and now this is where the fascinating study of epidemiology comes in, which is looks at what people do, what they eat. You've got to follow them around. So interestingly, in some countries, as many as 1 in 5 people hate coriander and can taste the soap. And it's in countries where they don't tend to use coriander in their usual cooking, Japan, China, Korea. But in countries, it's only like 1 in 20 where they mostly love coriander, like India. So it can run in families, but if one partner's a carrier and the other one's not, you'll have some kids who love it and some

0: You absolutely hate it.
1: Just
0: so
1: to make
0: you've
1: dinner
0: got to
1: time,
0: experiment them.
1: or just to make dinner time all that more interesting, Claire.
0: Nah,
1: Actually,
0: play to pegs, use the powder, and then, you know, chop it up, and then good luck to your own home experiment.
1: Claire, I know you have to go, but we did a quick survey in the office before the show started, and one of our people who do find coriander really too soapy to eat, she said that she thought that it was a kind of Irish or Anglo genetic, or that you are more genetically predisposed to this if you had Anglo-Celtic roots. Do you know anything about that?
0: No, it's more likely to be East Asian countries where the carriers are more common. So it's just luck of the draw, you know, for everybody else, essentially. So, you've got to do your own experiment. And, you know, and the other thing I've learned with friends who hate it is to serve it separately. Just stick with the powdery stuff in the dish, and then you can have your parsley, you can have your coriander, and just DIY yourself.
1: Claire, you are solving the big questions today. Thank you so much for that.
0: That's
1: thanks
0: what
1: for
0: I'm
1: time.
0: Here for. Thank you.
1: Cheers.
0: Enjoy.
1: Bye. Thanks. So that's Claire Collins, Laureate Professor in Nutrition and Dietetics at the University of Newcastle. Huh, so interesting. We've got some answers for people like Mark from Cardiff Heights who texted us yesterday to say, look, I really hate it and I'm very worried because I'm going on a trip to Cambodia and Vietnam and I'm not sure how I'm going to avoid it. So can some tips there from Claire, maybe try and eat where they're using powder or at least where they're chopping it very small so you can avoid the big kind of clumpy bits and you may not notice it quite as much. That's me translating Claire's solid science. But it's fascinating, isn't it? It's not just something that you're making up. There's a genetic basis even for that. I've got some great music coming your way in a moment. But firstly, just some traffic. There's a truck breakdown at Beresfield on the M1 Pacific Motorway at John Renshaw Drive. That means that one of the four northbound lanes is closed. That started today just after 3 o'clock, so only about 10 minutes ago. So the advice is to please reduce your speed if you can and exercise caution there. So that's at Beresfield on the M1 Pacific Motorway at John Renshaw Drive where there's a truck breakdown. And here, an absolute favourite of mine from 1985. I think when I was studying for the HSC in those 2 weeks of study leave, I probably walked up and down the corridor at home singing this song to myself way more than I spent time revising my chemistry.

0: Take On Me from AHA there from 1984. I've got to say, I know that there are lots of issues with social media, but my kids both know all the words to that song, and it's not because I've made them listen to it over and over again. It's due to TikTok. I think some music is just permanently out there. And some of it is good music. Lovely to have your company. It's 17 minutes past three. We were talking a moment ago about the coriander gene and why you can be genetically predisposed to not liking coriander. We were talking to Professor Claire Collins from the University of Newcastle. She's just texted in to say, oh, I forgot to tell you the other super interesting fact is that stink bugs actually have the same aldehyde, so the same chemical that those coriander plants carry, in their stinky mixture. So it's clearly a thing. You're not imagining it. That's definitely the case. Science can explain this for you.
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0: So it seems that men and women aren't created equal when it comes to heart attacks. There's a type called a SCAD that's more common in women. In fact, an Australian study suggests they make up almost one in four acute coronary syndrome events in women under 60. But a new set of global guidelines is being hailed as making those kinds of heart attacks easier to diagnose. Julie Redfern is a professor of public health at Bond University. Hi there, Julie.
3: Hi, Kylie. How are you going?
0: Good. Thanks for taking the time to talk to us. Tell us, first of all, what is a SCAD?
3: Yeah, great question and a very important one that we're talking a lot about at the moment. But basically it's when the kind of wall of an artery around the heart that supplies the blood to the heart sort of breaks open, if you like, so dissects open. So we call it a sudden cardiac artery dissection. So that is, that artery around the heart sort of gets
0: from
3: a break in it. Yeah.
0: Okay, so there's a tear in a coronary artery and it's shortened to SCAD.
3: Yes.
0: And tell me why or how will these new global guidelines help when it comes to diagnosing these kinds of heart attacks?
3: Yeah, well, so, I mean, the more traditional heart attack that people will be familiar with is when we have the sort of plaque blocking the artery. And most of our traditional sort of way we've defined and diagnosed heart attacks, or myocardial infarctions as they're officially called, has been a little bit around those blockages, whereas now the new definition allows for some of the protein levels in arteries and other areas of our blood

0: to tell us that these heart attacks have taken place. And then for men and women, the sort of thinking about the level of those proteins, or troponin as we call it, tells us a little bit more, because it's a little bit different for men and women. So it allows us to diagnose much more accurately for everybody, and also specifically between women and men, so we're not missing people.
1: In the moment, do they present differently, Julie? Could someone who's not a doctor or a scientist recognise that this woman is experiencing a heart attack, even though the symptoms aren't those that you'd traditionally associate with a cardiac arrest?
0: Yeah, I mean, it's a good question and it's tricky. And the answer is probably no. The Hollywood version of a heart attack, we now know, is common, but it's not the only version. So the sore, you know, the pain in the chest going down the arm is very common, but it's not the only symptoms people have. So people can feel short of breath, they can feel fatigued, and various other things. So people really need to, if they're feeling unwell or sort of not normal for themselves, I suppose, it is important to see your doctor, and your doctor can do the various blood tests or get you to hospital to check some of these protein levels and other levels sort of in your body, in your blood and things like that, to see whether these things are happening. So yeah, quite different but tricky, because as we know, these kind of symptoms can be a number of different things. So we don't want to sort of put fear out there, but sort of highlight the fact that it's heart attack is not only that real chest pain and sore arm, as it were.
1: So, Julia, obviously it's exciting that these new global guidelines have come in, and they seem to give us more advice and information around SCADs that are common among women. I've got to ask, why is it that these experiences of women haven't already been contained within guidelines?
0: Yeah, another great question. And, you know, we may remember, all of us, that it's traditionally been a little bit of a, inverted commas, kind of men's disease, I suppose, heart attacks, because we knew that men, you know, we had previous data showing that men were more likely to experience those more traditional symptoms. But actually, a lot of the early research that led to those assumptions or findings or thoughts, I suppose, was based on a lot of data from men. And so we had a lot of research, mostly in men, and most of the data that we had and even the treatments that we've developed, including in animals, are often all developed in male animals, if you think about it that way. So there's been a real push, obviously, in more recent years to think more broadly about our population and about how different things affect different people, and then also how the treatments biologically might impact different, you know, sexes.
1: And are many of these guidelines already in place in Australia, Julie?
0: Yeah, we have guidelines for how to manage what we call acute coronary syndrome, which is a heart attack and a acute coronary and a unstable angina that someone's admitted to hospital. And we really have an emphasis in there about it, you know, looking at each individual and everything that is related to them, not making assumptions that if someone comes in short of breath and a headache doesn't mean because they're a woman that it may or may not be a heart attack, and if you don't have traditional symptoms. So yes, we have the guidelines, and yes, we encourage people to think about it, but the new sort of guidelines and definition really allow us to be much more specific about some of the measurements in the blood and thinking specifically about how we make sure we don't miss people. So this new document really sort of drills down, and it may not look that much different to the average member of the public, but certainly at the clinical level and when people go to hospital and you have the blood tests, it very much leads to better diagnoses and then better treatments as well.
1: Julie, just finally, of course, this isn't only about guidelines, but it's about how well they're implemented, right? I mean, they need to be adhered to in order to address these gaps, don't they, in women's health?
0: Correct. Absolutely. So guidelines are sort of, you know, to encourage everyone to do the right thing. But even having conversations like this is, you know, exciting for people like me to have people like you talking to the listeners about the importance of this in the general public, so that more people become aware of these different types of heart attacks, and then to speak to their GP. But also it's about GPs and cardiologists and other four other health professionals becoming more aware. So we put it on the front of everyone's thinking, and so that we can hopefully prevent more people having heart attacks and keep people alive and keep people out of hospital.
1: presumably it's useful for us within our communities and our families to start thinking about it differently, right? So when a woman complains of those kinds of symptoms, they're not just put to one side as, you know, something to do with menopause or something to do with tiredness or overwork, but actually it could be something much more specific and potentially more dangerous.
0: Correct. And you've pretty much hit the nail on the head. And we've had a couple of recent cases in the public domain about certain people being, assumed to have anxiety. And it wasn't. They both had heart conditions at the time, both females. So, you know, there's obviously many more of that going around. But yes, families, people, all of our community becoming more aware of these different types of presentations and different type of heart attacks so we can make sure everyone gets the best treatment. That we have great treatments. We just got to make sure we get those to the right people.
1: Julie, thanks so much for joining us today.
0: No worries. Thanks for having
1: Cheers. Me. That's Professor Julie Redfern from Bond University talking about these new global guidelines that should make it more broadly understood how to diagnose, how to pick the kinds of heart attacks that are more common among women, particularly women under 60. On ABC Newcastle Drive, we'll have news headlines very shortly. It's 26 minutes past 3.

0: from Cheryl Lynn there from 1978. Now, here with the news headlines is Piper Duffy. Hi there, Piper.
1: Hey, Kylie. Making news this afternoon, a jury has found two Upper Hunter footballers guilty of raping a woman in 2023. Hayden Charles Topless and Ryan Matthew Hawkshaw were both convicted of four counts of aggravated sexual intercourse in company, while Topless was convicted of two additional charges. The Scone Thoroughbreds players stood trial for a week in the Newcastle District Court, and the jury spent a day deliberating. The men had been on bail, but that was revoked and they were taken into custody. The New South Wales Premier has described One Nation's state leader as inconsistent after he walked back a position on abortion. One Nation's Mike Newman, who is the party's candidate for Cessnock, addressed a protest outside Parliament last night where he said he wanted to stop abortion rights. Later, Mr. Newman clarified he was referring to sex-selective and late-term abortions. And Newcastle Jets coach Mark Milligan says he takes responsibility for last night's heavy loss to Japanese side Kashima Antlers. The Jets lost 7-1 in their opening game of the AFC Champions League Elite competition. The Antlers quickly established dominance over the Jets, scoring 3 in the first 20 minutes. We'll have more from the newsroom at 4.
0: Piper Duffy, before you slip away, our eager-eared listeners will have noticed that you're a relatively fresh voice here. In fact, today your first
1: Today's
0: day?
1: Today's my first day. I was a bit nervous just then.
0: Oh, yeah, I did not hear it at all. It was very professionally done, beautifully
1: Thanks,
0: done.
1: Thanks, Kylie.
0: Welcome to Newcastle.
1: Thank you.
0: Where have you come from?
1: So I'm originally from Perth, but I've come from Geraldton, which is 4.5 hours north of Perth in WA. So I just did the just under 4,000-kilometre drive over.
0: No way. Yeah. And so you packed up all your things?
1: I did, yeah.
0: Did you have to hire a trailer or something to get you here? Or
1: no, they all fit in my little car. I got some roof racks recently to put some more stuff on the top of
0: Excellent.
1: The car.
0: Excellent, excellent. Well, and have you spent any time in Newcastle or the Hunter before?
1: I have. So I've been here a couple of times for very sweet but short stints because my partner, he's actually grown up in Newcastle. So we've visited family and friends before. So I've always felt a little bit of a pull here and it's a really beautiful place.
0: Well, you'll be a local in no time. It's very nice to have you, Piper.
1: Happy
0: Thanks
1: to be
0: for
1: here.
0: The headlines.
1: Thanks.
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0: Hi there, Dave Anderson. How is the wind where you are?
5: Yes, strong southwest winds, 15 to 20 knots, gusting up to 25 knots. It's pretty much been like that all day, got up to 36 knots overnight, and looks like we're going to have a continuation of that for at least tomorrow morning as well. So beaches are pretty much deserted. We've got red flags up at Dixon Park at the moment. Surf conditions, well, they're quite wind-blowing. They have picked up. That was with the tide this morning, but the tide's going low now. It'll be 2 minutes past six this evening, 0.63 of a metre, but the wave rider buoys are well over 3 metres on the last readings. Wave size this afternoon is 6 foot, a couple of bigger set waves coming through in the northern corners now. We're getting a lot of sand movement, so we'll see a change in the banks when this weather settles down. Probably by Friday we should see some offshore winds and also over the weekend as well. But yeah, it's quite wind-blown, closing out, poor quality. The only place that we can get a bit of a wave will be on the bank at Nobby's this afternoon as that tide goes low. Water temperature, that's on 17 degrees. Down at Swansea, southerly winds there at 20 knots. The bar is calm. You've got 1.5 metre seas, 2 to 2.5 metre swell. Pressure pressure 1,027, 15 degrees. Port Stephens, southerly winds there between 14 to 36 knots. Inside waters, well, they're rough. Occasional break on the shoals. Barometer down to 1,024, 15 degrees there as well. And tomorrow morning, a very early low tide at 523.67 of a metre. But yeah, if you just get out of the wind and into the sun, like where I am here, it's not too bad. But yes, there's hardly a soul around the beaches this afternoon.
0: Thanks so much, Dave, for braving it for us.
5: Okay, no problem.
0: Bye-bye.
5: Bye.
2: Weather.
0: So, as Dave was saying, there is a strong wind warning for the Hunter Coast and a hazardous surf warning as well. Today, it's been mostly sunny with medium chance of showers on the coast, but zero chance elsewhere. Winds south to southeasterly, 25 to 35 kilometres an hour. Daytime maximum temperatures a bit cooler than we've seen, down to between 15 and 19 degrees. Tomorrow, partly cloudy with a medium chance of showers near the coast, but zero chance of rain elsewhere. Winds southeast to southwesterly, not quite as strong as today, 15 to 25 kilometres an hour, and tending east to southeasterly and lighter in the evening. Overnight temperatures falling to between 3 and 9 degrees, with daytime temperatures reaching between 16 and 20 current temperatures. Out at Nobby's is 14. If you're in Maitland, Williamtown, Cessnock or Scone, it's 17 degrees with you. Out at Lake Macquarie and at Tocal, it's 16 degrees. Singleton and Mary War is 18 degrees. Murrurundi Gap is 12 degrees.
2: Traffic.
0: Hello there, Bron Martin.
6: Hello, Kylie. At Beresfield, all the northbound lanes have just reopened at the end of the M1 Pacific Motorway. There was a broken down truck right at the traffic lights there, blocking one northbound lane. It has been towed out of the way, so everything's open through there and no traffic delays. However, there is some heavy southbound traffic down Main Road through Fennel Bay as you head towards Toronto. It's also a slow trip down TC Frith Avenue through Bullaroo, and Main Road looking busy westbound through Glendale around Lake Road. Traffic also building westbound along Newcastle Link Road through Cameron Park. To the public transport, trains pretty much to time on the Central Coast and Newcastle Line and Hunter Line. You can also check the latest using a transport app or transportmsw.info, and the traffic information is at livetraffic.com.
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6: Thanks, Kylie.
0: Bronwyn Martin from the Traffic Management Centre. Coming up, we're going to be talking about delegating. How good are you at asking for help? Does it come easily to you, or are you a firm believer in the idea that if you want a job done right, you need to do it yourself? 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Drive regular Lee Ilfield will talk through her experiences soon when it comes to renovating a house without much prior knowledge. Oh, she's a brave

0: team for good vibes, but then I realised you don't need one when you've got Rick playing you in. Lee Ilfield is with me, I'm happy to say. Hi there, Lee.
1: Happy Wednesday.
0: You love that song, don't you?
1: I love it. You
0: know all the words. We do all know
1: all the
0: words.
1: I do, but the kids did this thing. The kids did the thing where they Rickrolled everyone.
0: Yes. It's TikTok, isn't it? Like, aren't these songs just hanging out?
1: Possibly. I mean, my kids aren't on TikTok, but they still manage to find it.
0: Schoolyard singing, all those things. Lee, we decided that today we should talk about delegating and how good or not you are at asking for help. I wonder if it comes easily or whether you have that kind of mindset whereby you're the only one you trust to get it done right. Now, lots of people feel that way. I'd love to hear from you as Lee and I chat. It'd be great to have you join the conversation. I'm asking for help. I'm asking for your help here. You can call me on 1300 33 12 33 or you can text on 0487 99 12 33. Little bit of background, Lee, you have taken on a pretty big task, haven't you, lately? What is it?
1: Well, as a single mum who's self-employed, I was lucky enough to be able to purchase a house, and I thought the best thing to do would be to renovate it, add a couple of rooms on.
0: Oh, yeah. And who's renovating it, Lee?
1: Look, I am the owner builder. There's a lot of people helping me, though.
0: Have you done this before?
1: I've done a little bit of renovation here and there. Okay. Yep. But this one I've taken the lead on. And I can tell you, I am the best hole sander fillerer, painterer that there is in town right now.
0: Can you do all the jobs that you need to do to get this done?
1: Not without help.
0: Mm. And how do you find the people who are going to help you?
1: So there are paid helpers. There are the professionals, because I am not a professional. Mm. Although I'm amazing at the sanding and filling and, you know, that kind of stuff. But then there's the unpaid love, the labours of love, where you ask your friends, hey, so Michelle, I've got to paint my ceiling. And she comes with a piece of cake and her painting clothes. And we get up on a ladder and we paint the ceiling and painting white on white on white. And just this prospect of having to paint the ceiling on my own, you got a friend come in. My goodness, it's so wonderful.
0: Is it a humbling thing for you? I feel like sometimes that's what turns people off asking for help, because they don't want to appear to not have the skills.
1: Right. Well, you said before, will you not ask for help because people won't do it the right way? I don't think that that's the majority of the reasons people don't ask for help. Mm. I think this idea that we are supposed to be able to do everything on our own, and everyone knows I talk about the village, but there was no way that we were meant to know how to do everything, and there was no way we were meant to do it on our own. Mm. And so asking for help, again, particularly as a single mum, I had an accident a few years ago and I had a village around me, and I did not have to cook dinner for my kids for a number of weeks because those beautiful, beautiful humans came and said, hey, we would love to help you.
0: Mm.
1: Yeah.
0: So it's about a community being ready to see where help is needed too, isn't it?
1: Oh, I think, but also there is the magic. There's the magic in strangers. Like, the strangers are like, absolutely, I want to help you.
0: Do people see you working on the house and say, oh, what are you doing,
1: love? They stop for a chat. Oh, they love it. Yeah. Oh, I can see it's coming along. Isn't it fabulous? How long now? They love it.
0: Yeah.
1: But there is nothing better than a stranger seeing someone doing a task and just saying, hey, can I give you a hand? It's just wonderful.
0: And that, it's kind of an ego and a pride sometimes. Yeah. I mean, I wonder whether for an older man it's a more challenging thing to ask for help.
1: Well, you have to offer vulnerability, don't you? And society has trained us to say you're not a man and a successful man unless you've got hold of everything and you're able to take everybody along the way. But it's like, of course, as we shift into a different generation, we absolutely have to be able to ask for help. And I think there's so many different ways you can ask for help as well. And I think people get worried about overburdening people. But we also have to trust that people will say, no, sorry, it's not in my capacity this week, but absolutely next week, please ask again.
0: Mm. I mean, there's the YouTube kind of path as well, isn't there? For so much of this, it's almost as though, well, you can find out how to do everything on YouTube. You don't need to talk to people anymore.
1: You don't. But how much more lovely is it when you invite someone over for a cup of tea and a bicky and to say, can you please show me how to screw this into the wall? Can you show me how to patch some gyprock? I can do that too. I put my foot through the ceiling. Everybody knows that. Learn how to patch the gyprock. Bit of a legend.
0: Okay. So you for you actually needing help has it's something that you've been able to build relationships around almost.
1: Yeah, absolutely. And again, it's like there's different kinds of help. You know, the painting yesterday was, you know, it's just a little bit boring. I would love your help. And then there's other times where
0: emotional support.
1: Yeah. And then there's other times where I am really drowning right now. There is everything coming at me that's really overwhelming. And that was me a couple of weeks ago. And it was like, hey, can I, you know, friends, hey, can I drop you dinner? Or
0: you were
1: can
0: covered
1: I take the kids?
0: You were covered in more paint.
1: I was. Okay.
0: A couple of weeks ago, I can see that the clouds are clearing and there is sunlight on the horizon. Lovely, Lee. Listen, best of luck with it, obviously.
1: Yeah,
0: we're wishing you very much.
1: Oh, it's so much fun.
0: Yeah, yeah.
1: And offer to help someone. It's so rewarding. Mm. And the gratitude, my goodness.
0: Yeah. Lee, thanks so much for those good vibes.
1: You're welcome.
0: There's Lee Ilfield talking about, how good are you at asking for help? Does it come easily to you? I'd love to hear from you. You can text me on 0487 99 1233 or call on 1300 33 1233. It's 13 minutes to 4.

0: Millionaires off their Blue Sky Mining album from 1990. I don't know whether you've seen Zan Rose Take Five, the latest season of that on iView. Such a great show. She basically invites on lots of different musicians who share with her their five favourite songs and the reasons why they've chosen them. And Peter Garrett is part of that newest season, and it's a very good watch.
1: Australia has read them,
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0: On ABC Drive, it's 8 minutes to four. Now, in a world of online gaming and virtual reality, an old school favourite is making some serious noise. Pinball is rolling into a new golden age, and leading the charge is Tash Anderson. Here's Isabella Garrido with more.
6: When you step into the Empire Alticanade in Townsville, you're greeted by neon lights, the whirls and bells of pinball machines, and a smiling Tash Anderson. She tried pinball 3 years ago after she moved to North Queensland and became hooked on the game.
7: Once you get into like a flow state, is what we call it, once you start doing really well and you're reading the machines and the ball correctly, it's a feeling like any other. To be honest, I kind of just fell into it. I got dragged along by my cousin, who was just kind of like, come to this social event, you'll have some fun. It was fantastic.
6: One game turned into many, and before long she wasn't just chasing high scores. She was climbing the rankings and travelling to Brisbane for competitions.
7: I participated in the Women's Masters, which is the biggest women's pinball competition in Australia, and ended up coming first at that event, which was super surreal.
6: While plenty of people have plunged a ball and hope for the best, competitive pinball is a whole different game. And like any sport, there's lots of practice, which usually happens at the arcade, as not every player can afford to own their own machine, which can cost thousands of dollars.
7: A lot of these machines are like a book that you have to read through front to back to get the most amount of points. So it's learning which shots to hit and when to hit them so you get a better points per minute ratio. You need your flipper skills, which is knowing at what angles you need to be able to hit the ball on, how to catch the ball, how to pass, all those kinds of techniques. And then you also need like your save techniques, which is knowing how much you can kind of move machine without affecting the machine, because you get tilt warnings if you move the machine too much, but still being able to use it successfully so that you don't drain.
6: While the sport remains niche, it's hit the jackpot in this regional city.
7: Yeah, it's got a huge pinball scene. It's one of the most developed pinball scenes in the country. So to our regular competitions, we have 70 plus people each month. So that's to our pizza and pinball event. And then we also have our women's competition that we've developed over the past year and a half, which is now getting regular between 20 to 30 people, which is a significant amount of women at these events, considering the Women's Masters champion that we just held had 67 players in it. So to get even a third of that is fantastic for a regular scene.
6: While welcoming the fresh increase in popularity, Tash is hoping more women will take part in the competitive sport.
7: We take up approximately about 25% of the playfield. If we can get to a 50-50 ratio, that would be fantastic.
6: But for Tash, the attraction isn't only the high scores.
7: The sense of community is the main thing that keeps me coming back, because I've had opportunities to move back to my hometown, and like I would do that, except for the fact there's no pinball down there. So that's not on the books anytime soon, because we've got such a great group of people up here.

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1: She reckons everyone should step up to a machine at least once.
0: It's a niche sport slash hobby, depending on how you look at it. But once you like it, you're in, you're set. You're probably not going to be able to live without it.
2: Such great sounds, aren't they, in the background there? 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Locally, of course, in Newcastle, I should mention that the Tower Cinemas has a pinball club that meets weekly, and every club earns you points toward the New South Wales State Pinball Championships, and the top 24 competitors at the end of the year will be invited to compete. So if that's scratched an itch for you, maybe have a look at those weekly meetups at the Tower Cinemas.

0: Jamiroquai's Love Philosophy, taking us to the news. It's 4 o'clock.
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Graham Story with ABC News. A driver charged over the death of a child in Sydney's West has apologised to her family after facing court for the first time. Sandeep Adhikari is accused of hitting the three-year-old girl with his car as she was playing in the driveway of her Auburn home yesterday. She later died in hospital.

0: open on family visas for both students and skilled migrants. Saudi Arabia's holy city of Mecca has been targeted in an attempted attack by Houthi rebels as the US accuses the Iranian-backed rebel group of threatening global energy security. Ali Crew reports.
1: A Houthi military source has denied the rebel group poses any threat to Mecca or other holy sites after the Saudi-led military coalition said its air defences intercepted and destroyed a Houthi drone before it entered the prohibited airspace. It comes as the Houthis seize control of parts of Yemen's Red Sea coast overlooking the Bab el-Mandeb Strait, threatening Saudi oil exports rerouted from the Strait of Hormuz. The United Nations Security Council has held an emergency meeting on Yemen, with council members all agreeing that freedom of navigation must be maintained to prevent disruption to global supply chains and a rise in prices of food, fuel and medicine worldwide.
0: The boss of OpenAI says the world should trust artificial intelligence firms to do the right thing amid persistent concerns it's developing too quickly. It's the first time Sam Altman's spoken publicly since a researcher quit the AI firm Anthropic, claiming artificial intelligence could kill all humans by the end of the decade if left unchecked. Mr. Altman says AI models have become so intelligent that a reset is now required.
2: I think it's great for our industry to say we want to come together and we want to be able to coordinate and make sure we have enough time to do this safely. But when there's any implication that because of the commercial pressures in the race, some company or between countries, some countries might not do the right thing, I think that's when people get very scared.
0: Some of Mr. Altman's rivals say greater regulation is now necessary, but the chief of AI chipmaker NVIDIA says tech companies should be left to assess the safety of their own products. Coalition frontbencher James Patterson has denied claims from Pauline Hanson that he was behind the distribution of a video showing the One Nation leader making offensive comments about Indigenous Australians. In a podcast appearance last year that has recently resurfaced, Senator Hanson called First Nations Australians the most primitive race on earth. She's blamed Senator Patterson and Shadow Treasurer Tim Wilson for sharing the clip, but Senator Patterson says her claims aren't true.
3: It doesn't require a private investigator to find a YouTube video of a podcast that Pauline Hanson or Malcolm Roberts or other One Nation members have done. That's just attracting more attention than it used to because One Nation is polling high.
0: Legislation changing the way Crown land can be claimed by Indigenous land councils is set to pass Parliament. Currently, land councils can claim unused Crown land. However, under new legislation, if the land is under lease, it would no longer be considered unused. Premier Chris Minn says the change will protect community land from rent increases or change in use.
4: Its use can be changed for housing, for example, from a tennis club to housing, or the rent can go up, or there can be a change in use that means you can't operate there anymore. And as a result, we could lose an enormous amount of community land in our state.
0: A jury has taken less than a day to find two country New South Wales footballers guilty of raping a woman in 2023. Hayden Charles Topless and Ryan Matthew Hawkshaw were both convicted of four counts of aggravated sexual intercourse in company, while Topless was convicted of two additional charges. The Scone Thoroughbreds players stood trial for a week in the Newcastle District Court, with the jury spending a day deliberating. Today, the men's bail was revoked, with the sheriff taking them into custody as their supporters watched on. To the weather forecast now. For the remainder of the afternoon, there'll be isolated showers along the coast and the northern coastal ranges. It's a partly cloudy and windy afternoon in Sydney. There'll be a partly cloudy day tomorrow with the slight chance of a shower and a top of 19. Sunny on Friday with a top of 23. Sunny and 28 on Saturday and sunny and 27 on Sunday. 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
8: I hope your windy Wednesday is progressing smoothly, or as smoothly as it can. There's some big surf warnings around for the Hunter Coast, so do be careful if you're out planning to go out surfing or swimming or rock fishing this afternoon. You can always stay in and listen to the radio. Not a bad option. We've got lots coming along for you this afternoon on ABC Newcastle Drive. Maybe you've heard already some of the political fallout from a government copyright plan that's been seen by the ABC. It goes to the heart of whether AI companies should be able to access the work of writers and musicians by default. The plan put forward in government documents has prompted Greens MPs, among others, to argue that companies

companies have to be forced to ask creators before they can train their models on their content. So use their writing, use their music to inform those large language models that AI will rely on in the future. Also, did you do work experience when you were younger, maybe when you were at school? I was a physio for 1 week, terribly unsuccessful, trailing a physio in a hospital, which I was completely overwhelmed by because I hadn't spent any time in hospitals and I was a bit of a shock. And then the other week I went to the Maitland Mercury back in the day when they still printed the paper on the basement level of the building and the journalists sat upstairs and you would write your story and send it down in a basket that would go down to the typesetters downstairs for them to set up the machines to print the papers. So, yes, a little bit of history, but it definitely gave me a taste for journalism. Soon, though, you'll be hearing from a group of secondary students who've just been given a first-hand look at life in the Hunter's thoroughbred industry, which sounds fascinating. That story and plenty more to come.

0: Newcastle Drive. Many years ago when I was working at BBC World Service, I worked with a colleague alongside a colleague called Yusuf. And he arrived a little bit late to a shift one day and he came up and he was really flustered. And I said, oh, are you okay? And he said, oh, I just caught the lift up with Cat Stevens. Cat Stevens was in the building. This is in Bush House in London. And he said, I realised it was him. And like, I'm a huge Cat Stevens fan. And I said, well, how cool is that? How amazing to meet your heroes in the lift when you come into work. And he said, but I was completely tongue-tied. And he said, I looked at him and all I could say was, hi, my name's Yusuf too. And he said he couldn't think of anything else to say for the slow march of the lift as it went up to the fifth or sixth floor that day. It can be tough, can't it, sometimes when you meet your heroes? I'm actually lucky enough to be meeting one of my heroes right at the moment. Anna Fund is one of my favourite writers in Australia. Hi there, Anna.
1: Hi, Kylie. How are you?
0: I'm very well, thank you. So you're joining us to talk about some news that's broken around the AI and copyright debate. And I wanted to ask the listeners, you know, how would you feel if your work, so something you'd created and put out in the world, was used without your permission? Today, leaked policy documents seen by the ABC have revealed that Labor is considering imposing an opt-out model. So artists' work would automatically be available to AI companies unless creators actively take steps to block or remove them. Anna Funder is a professor of practice in creative writing at the University of Sydney. She's also the author of several great books, including Wifedom and Stasiland. Anna, what do you make of this idea?
1: It's a really terrible idea. It's an idea that no other country has countenanced. So the Brits have said no, Canada said no, India said no. And now the tech companies are trying it on here. So what it means is, as you say, copyright is a property right. It's like if you, you know, buy a piece of land, that's Torrens title. And if you make a book or a song, that's copyright. And that means that you've made something that you own, that you can negotiate whether you want it published somewhere or used somewhere and what price. So having an opt-out system is what the tech companies want because they want the government to get rid of copyright. And they've been trying this on for a year because what they've been doing in order to so-called train, which actually just means steal material to put into these computer programs, the AI programs, they've just gone and bought secretly millions of copies of books, often secondhand, ripped the spines off, fed them in industrial scale into scanners, or got pirated copies. So they know they've been acting illegally and they would like the Australian government, as the first in the world, to say, yes, we will get rid of property rights for copyright holders in this country and just gift you Australian books, music and art for free. Mm. And at the same time, we'll get rid of our creative industries. So it's an absolute madness.
0: I mean, as you say, it's part of these negotiations over the talks between the Albanese government and firms like Anthropic and OpenAI. These talks, as you say, are going on all over the world. What would you prefer to see? Where do you want the government to hold the line here?
1: We have an excellent world gold standard of copyright in Australia, and it's always adapted to new technologies. These companies have stolen lots of material worldwide and then their business model is not to pay for the ingredients in AI and then to sell subscriptions to AI all over the world. So they've got the technology to sell millions and millions of subscriptions individually to people all over the planet, but they refuse to negotiate or develop the technology. It doesn't need much to negotiate with rights holders in Australia. So they have been walking the corridors of Parliament House with lots of money and pressure and all of these furphies about Australia will be left behind, we won't have data centres here unless we let them have all of our creative works for free, which is completely untrue. The data centres are rolling out anyway. But they haven't come to us to negotiate consent and payment. They're just for works that they want. And they really want these works.

0: are the quality material as opposed to endless kind of Reddit posts and tweets and stuff that they've already scraped that they want. So what they really need is to respect the law if they're going to operate in Australia and negotiate with rights holders. It's really not very difficult.
1: I've got to say, Anna, certainly in the field of journalism at the moment, there are lots of options if you are looking for work where it appears that you might be being hired by a publication to be doing original journalism and writing stories for that publication. But then when you look more closely, it's actually an AI training model company where you might do journalism, but it won't be published on a platform that where people would normally go to look for news. Actually, you're effectively feeding these machines with original work in order that they can, you know, perfect the product that they offer.
0: But you would be being paid.
1: Yes, you'd be being paid. No, exactly. So,
0: our stuff is being stolen. So when we talk about training, we're talking about theft. Training means is a euphemism that AI companies use, as, and they are anthropomorphizing these machines. Training means I take your book without your permission, I scan it, and then I have it in my without payment or consent. It's not training, it's theft.
1: Anna, a spokesperson for Attorney General Michelle Rowland says the government is continuing to consult with creators, with media organisations and AI companies on what she describes as a range of options to ensure any future copyright changes deliver meaningful control and fair compensation. Do you feel that that process is ongoing still?
0: The proposals that they are offering go against that statement. So they are saying instead of being... So we have a law against theft in this country. You don't have to opt out of that. If someone comes into your house and steals your television, you don't have to have opted out or in. The law protects you. So what they're proposing, both of these proposals, involve getting rid of copyright protection. The first is saying you need to opt out of having your stuff hoovered by AI, i.e. copyright no longer protects you and all your stuff can be stolen. I actually can't believe that the Australian government would do this when no other government in the world is doing it. I mean, there is no upside to this. The only upside for Australia and Australians is if the tech companies come and negotiate with creators. That's an upside. And that's behaving legally. The second one, option, and then they're saying, oh, we will establish a fund and pay a statutory license to copyright holders. I don't want a statutory license. Statutory license is minimal. I want to negotiate for my work what it's worth. And the second option is they're going to do some deals, like a minimum number of deals with some companies, and then it's open slather to steal the rest. That's completely not on. So gutting copyright is ridiculous. No one will write a book or write a song if it is immediately stolen. It's not as if we're making, most of us are not making kind of massively lucrative amounts of money from it, but we're here to negotiate with those companies like any other publisher.
1: And it's your skills, your imagination, your creativity that's being commodified and not paid for, as you say, stolen. Thank you so much.
0: It's been really interesting. Go on.
1: We've got time for one
0: more
1: point.
0: It's really interesting. The AI companies are aware of the value of books because those books contain facts. They've been checked. They've got proper language in them. And in the Anthropic case, where Anthropic settled for $1.2 billion, which to them is chump change in the US, a case that my works and the works of many other Australians were hoovered up and stolen in that case, they call books the special source. That's what they need in order to have a quality LLM offering in their AI. So they know the value of our stuff. That's why they've stolen it. And we're just saying you need to operate according to the law and make deals with creatives, not to try and compel the government to get rid of copyright.
1: Anna, thanks so much for your time.
0: Pleasure. Thank you, Kylie.
1: Cheers. That's Anna Funder, who's the author of Wifedom and Stasiland, among other books, but she's also a professor of practice in creative writing at the University of Sydney. It's 21 minutes past 4 on ABC Newcastle Drive.

0: supplies every woman in the world from 1980. And you might be interested to know, if you're an Air Supply fan, that they are playing in Newcastle on the 12th of December. You're listening to ABC Newcastle Drive, where it's 24 minutes past four. I wondered, did you do work experience when you were at school? And how was that experience for you? Did it influence what you ultimately chose to do with your career? Some high school students have certainly ventured outside a local office. They are getting a first-hand look at life in the Hunter's thoroughbred industry. You'll hear from them next.
1: Where's Simone?
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0: A group of high school students has spent the last week immersed in racing and thoroughbred breeding as the industry looks to position itself as a possible career choice for young people. 13 students from year 10 to year 12 were chosen from all around the state to take part. And ABC rural reporter Amelia Bernasconi caught up with them to see what they took away from their work experience.
10: Out of the classroom and into the real world, where after a week spent at the track, the breakers, the breeding barn and more, these young people might just find their next step.

0: steps in the racing industry. Simon Mumford is a Senior Project Officer with the Department of Education's Regional Industry Education Partnership Program.
1: We fund this with the Department of Education, Racing New South Wales and Hunter Thoroughbred Breeders Association to increase the awareness of the equine industry. They're really looking for new employees going forward, and this is a crucial part of that development for the industry.
2: Well, it's been a wonderful collaboration, because at the end of the day, we're all horse lovers. We need more horse lovers coming through into our industry.
0: That's former trackwork rider and stable manager Daniel Power, who's now with Racing New South Wales Team Thoroughbred New South Wales Training Academy. He says there are many more jobs beyond the stable hands and jockeys that might first spring to mind.
2: And I'm not from a horsey family, so it was very foreign for my family to allow me to pick up a horse career. And I still think at 45, my parents are going, oh, is this still a career for you? And it absolutely is. everyone's supportive of me. And that's what I like to showcase to people, you know, in their school years coming through. I have more stamps on my passport for travelling with horses than actually without. So it's been a wonderful career for me, and that's what I like to highlight.
0: But some of the students have come in with years of riding under their belts, eager to see if they too could build a career around horses, like MacArthur Beddington.
3: Well, I quite liked at Godolphin their breaking in setup. I think I quite like to follow something down that way. But and other than that, I quite like the training and breeding as well, but more so the breaking in and training, pre-training.
4: Yeah. What about the day at the races? Apparently you guys got to go behind the barriers and things. That sounds pretty cool.
3: Yeah, no, it was good. We went to go have a look at all the jockeys prepare for their race and go into the barriers and the horses jump. And it was good. You don't really see that perspective much. So, no, it was good.
4: Yeah. Going into this week, I guess, have you had your eyes opened at all for career opportunities?
3: Yeah, well, I haven't really thought about it up until now, but since I've done this week, it's shown me a lot of what there is that you don't know about, and all the how many jobs there are.
0: Michaela Whaler also likes the sound of the fast-paced breaking work.
5: I could really see myself working at Godolphin in the breaking. Mm-hmm. That really interested me.
4: That's pretty fast-paced, and I guess, you know, definitely opens you up to a few tumbles. Doesn't scare you at all?
5: No, it doesn't scare me. I think it'd be really good. Yeah.
4: Was there anything else that excites you?
5: The track work, the breeding, and then the breaking in.
0: Akshara Sabarinath has had her mind set on becoming a vet. She said the day at the races was probably the most eye-opening of the week.
6: It wasn't a massive race, so I think if it was, the energy would have been really high, but it was interesting to see that behind the barriers they actually are looking to keep the horses calm, because a calm racehorse is one that's going to run well. So it was more about keeping the atmosphere really calm for the horses and the jockeys, and the barrier attendants were it was just a very chill environment, kind of getting everyone in. And then the next day we went to a few studs. We went to Arrowfield, Godolphin, the Stallion, and the pre-training stuff. And then we went to Newgate as well, which is really cool.
0: Behind the scenes of the fast-paced racing, it was the breeding side that piqued the interest of Lily Kennedy.
7: Probably foal watch and breeding side and veterinary. I've always wanted to be a vet, so the foal watch kind of ties in with that.
4: Have you always wanted to be with the larger animals, or is this kind of maybe taking you down a certain path within the vet space?
7: I've always preferred larger animals, like cattle and horses. So, yeah, an equine vet preferably, and then equine dentistry.
4: Did you realise there were so many career paths in, you know, when you say the racing industry, did you realise that it was so big?
7: No, this was really eye-opening to how big it actually is and how many different job opportunities there are.
0: Now, the week may have simply opened their eyes to a new hobby or a weekend passion, but for the students who are serious now about a career in the thoroughbred industry, well, they can even work school-based traineeships into their final years at school.
2: We can find employment in either the breeding or the racing industry, and the students can pick up Certificate 2 in racing, stable hand, and that is an ESPAT approved program, and we can deliver that through years 11 and 12. So normally the students would pick up one day or 2 days depending on their timetable, but it's always a wonderful way to be able to continue school and get your high school certificate, but also with that horsey interest as well.
8: That was former trackwork rider and stable manager Daniel Power, who's part of the Thoroughbred New South Wales Training Academy.

0: speaking to ABC rural reporter Emilia Bernasconi, Daniel led that group of high school students from around New South Wales who spent a week immersed in the thoroughbred and racing industry to see what kind of careers they might be interested in. Now, news headlines time with Bridget Murphy. Hi there, Bridget.
1: Hi, Kylie. Making news this afternoon, international students would effectively be banned from bringing family members to Australia under an immigration overhaul set to be announced by the Home Affairs Minister tomorrow. Tony Burke will give a speech at the National Press Club outlining changes to try and reach the government's target of reducing net overseas migration from 300,000 per year to 225,000 by 2028. A jury has taken less than a day to find two Upper Hunter footballers guilty of raping a woman in 2023. Hayden Charles Topless and Ryan Matthew Hawkshaw were both convicted of four counts of aggravated sexual intercourse in company, while Topless was convicted of two additional charges. The Scone Thoroughbreds players stood trial for a week in the Newcastle District Court, and the jury spent a day deliberating. Today, the men's bail was revoked, with the sheriff taking them into custody as their supporters watched on. They'll be sentenced in November. And finally, Kylie, Telstra says a service outage impacting landline and some broadband internet services in the Pacolban area was caused by suspected copper theft. Residents and businesses in the area have been experiencing disruptions to services since yesterday afternoon. We'll have more from the newsroom at 5.
0: Thanks, Bridget.
1: Thank you.
0: Traffic. Hi there, Bronwyn Martin.
2: Hello, Kylie. Through Taro, there is some heavy westbound traffic on the New England Highway as you head towards Beresfield. Cameron Park looking busy too, westbound along Newcastle Link Road on the approach to Minmay Road. And Main Road is still fairly congested as well through Glendale. There's also some heavy traffic in both directions on Charlestown Road through New Lambton Heights around Cardiff Road, but delays have eased in the past hour down Main Road through Fennel Bay. Quick check of the public transport. A couple of delays to let you know about. The 325 train from Central to Newcastle is around 10 minutes late, and two Hunter Line trains also around 10 minutes late at the moment. You can check the latest using a transport app or transportnsw.info, and the traffic information is at livetraffic.com.
0: Thanks so much, Bronwyn.
2: Thanks, Carly.
0: There's Bronwyn Martin from the Traffic Management Centre. If you are beginning your drive home, I hope the roads are smooth all the way to your front door this afternoon. Coming up, you've no doubt heard of rehabilitation after surgery or injury, but what about prehabilitation? It's a relatively new idea, and as the name suggests, it comes before you go to surgery, before you end up on the operating table. So what does it involve and why do it? We'll have more on that next.

0: If you could guess who that was singing, then you're a mighty talented person and you have a great ear, because that was in fact Lulu, as in Lulu who sang To Sir With Love. She's now 77 years old, and that is a track from her upcoming album, which is called Let the Girls Sing Out. It's her first studio album in over a decade, and it's set for release next year in January. Wow, some people just have the most amazing staying power, don't they?
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0: I'd be interested to know whether or not this next subject has particular relevance to you. Perhaps you're someone who's been to surgery and who made lots of preparations ahead of that, or someone who now wishes they had. But we're going to be talking about prehabilitation. You can call me on 1300 33 1233 or text on 0487 99 1233. So this idea of prehabilitation, it's a medical process that's been around for about 10 years, and it's about preparing people for surgery, so training the body and the mind to improve post-operation outcomes. It's also the subject of a national conference at the Hunter Medical Research Institute tomorrow. Clinical specialist physio at HMRI, Jenny Mackney, is one of the conveners and joins us now. Hi there, Jenny.
3: Hi, how are you doing?
0: Well, thank you. Could you give me a proper definition of what exactly prehabilitation is?
3: Yeah, sure. So prehabilitation is a multimodal intervention, ideally. It's delivered before cancer surgery and other types of surgery, but our focus tomorrow is all around cancer surgery. It incorporates three pillars, and they are exercise, nutritional optimization, and psychological support. The aim of prehabilitation is to ensure that people going into cancer surgery are in the best physical and psychological shape, so their outcomes post-operatively are better. We know that it reduces complications, and we know that it reduces length of stay as well.
0: I'm interested to know a little more about the sort of benefits that it can achieve. But it sounds like, Jenny, a patient might feel like they're training for something when they're preparing for surgery. Is that the right way to characterize it?
3: I think it's a great way to categorise it, absolutely. So if we were running a marathon, we wouldn't just get up and go and run in the event. We'd train for it. And it's a similar type of process, I guess, for surgery. So we're coming up to this event, and that training is around prehabilitation so that we're in the best physical shape for that event.
0: And you're saying that the focus really is on nutritional preparation, on exercise, and also on psychological preparation, Jenny. Tell me about the benefits that has been shown to achieve. Are we able to, are there any statistics on how those outcomes might differ from people who haven't prehabilitated?
3: First of all, like, absolutely, exercise, good nutrition, psychological well-being is great for everybody. In this particular group of people, we know that we can increase fitness in quite a short period of time, between 2 and 4 weeks, and improve nutrition and psychological well-being. So we know that we can make a difference preoperatively. Importantly, though, the impact that improvement has on post-operative recovery is really important. So it improves or shortens hospital length of stay, so people get home more quickly and back to the things that they want to do. But importantly, also decreases the risk of post-operative pulmonary complications by around 50%.
0: And is that largely because of the level of fitness that's been achieved?
3: Yes, so fitness is associated with post-operative outcomes. So up to a certain point, and the fitter you are, the lower your risk of complications.
0: And how willing, I mean, are patients to engage in this kind of training? Is it easy, I mean, particularly if someone's feeling unwell, I'd imagine then to prepare for surgery when you already possibly have concerns about it. You may have already undergone chemotherapy or other kinds of treatment and not be feeling physically very strong.
3: Absolutely, absolutely. So certainly after neoadjuvant chemotherapy, so that chemotherapy that or radiotherapy that occurs before surgery, it can really impact your energy levels and your fitness and just your and can increase your fatigue. But people find that once they start this program and start exercising, they actually start to feel better. In addition, between the end of chemotherapy and surgery, having people walk beside you and support you through that period of time, which can be anywhere between 2 and 12 weeks, people find that really, really supportive and helpful. So overall, people really find it a positive experience.
0: Is there an optimal time period for prehabilitation to really work well?
3: Yes and no. Certainly a good solid block of 4 weeks is great to improve fitness and to address any nutritional issues and psychological well-being or distress. But we can implement certain interventions in just a 1 to 2 week period that we know will also improve post-operative outcomes. So breathing exercises, pre-operative education around what people can do as soon as they wake up from surgery to reduce risk of post-op pulmonary complications are all things that we can do in a short period of time that make an impact post-operatively.
0: You're hearing from clinical specialist physio at HMRI, Jenny Mackney, and we're talking about this concept of prehabilitation, a practice that is really about helping to support patients, in this case cancer patients, who might be faced with surgery in the coming weeks. And it's a focus on exercise, nutrition and psychological well-being that appears to have very measurable benefits. Jenny's been talking about potentially a 50% reduction in complications and generally a few days fewer in hospital as an outcome. Jenny, you've got this national conference starting at the HMRI tomorrow. Who's going to be coming along there and what's the particular focus going to be?
3: It's a very exciting event. We have people coming from all over Australia and a group presenting from Glasgow as well about their program. So people are presenting about their program from Perth and Adelaide, Melbourne, Brisbane, Sydney, and, of course, our Newcastle program called Sea Sprites.

0: And so we're all coming together to learn about each other's processes, and so that we can learn and improve our own.
1: And the focus of the conference, as I understand it, is mainly on cancer treatment around abdominal and lung cancer. But is prehabilitation possible? Is it expanding into other fields, other forms of cancer treatment, for example?
0: Yeah, so we're still in the stages of translating evidence into practice so that it works within our own locality. But that work is predominantly in abdominal surgery for cancer and increasingly in lung cancer surgery. But it's definitely moving into the head and neck cancer space and other procedures that for cancer.
1: Jenny, how do people get involved in prehabilitation if it's something that they think they could benefit from in the Hunter?
0: Absolutely. I think the first thing is talking to your surgeon. A lot of the surgeons are aware of this program and refer directly to us. And so that would be the first port of call. Otherwise, your cancer care coordinator would be the other port of call as well.
1: Brilliant. Thanks so much, Jenny, and good luck with the conference.
0: Fantastic. Thanks so much for your time.
1: Bye-bye. That's Jenny McNee. She's a clinical specialist physio at HMRI, talking about a pretty exciting concept in terms of the kind of benefits it seems to deliver to cancer patients. So that question of prehabilitation, preparing using exercise, nutrition and psychological well-being for your surgery ahead. Now, on the way, it's been a windy one in the Hunter today. What's in store for the rest of the week, I wonder? Tom Saunders will be along with an updated weather forecast for you next.

0: Join Armour Trading and Drop the Pilot from 1983 on ABC Newcastle Drive. Thanks for your company. Very shortly, let's find out what's happening in the weather with Tom Saunders.
1: Weather.
0: Hi there, Tom.
2: Hey, Carly.
0: How's it looking?
2: Let's start with a weather stat today.
0: Ooh.
2: That will liven up all the dinner conversations across the Hunter.
0: Love a weather stat. Go for it.
2: Oh, okay, here we go. Nobby's Head, maximum temperature today, 14.7. Coldest September day in 11 years. Colder than any maximum we had through winter. So it's actually the coldest maximum since last winter. It was a little bit warmer up the valley, though. We did climb up to 19 in Singleton. Yes, it was a chilly day across our district.
0: So does that mean it's the coldest day since – it's the coldest day of the year then, isn't it?
2: Coldest, yes, it is. Coldest day so far this year.
0: Yes.
2: Yes. Probably will end up being the coldest day this year. Yeah.
0: Interesting. Okay. I'll ask you to explain that next. Why is it so? Why are we getting this late drift of cold weather when it should be getting warmer, Tom?
2: Well, I mean, it does get warmer in spring, but it fluctuates. Spring has extremely variable weather, and it's because northern Australia by September is in the hot season. Like, you're getting temperatures in the northern part of WA getting close to 40 degrees every day by the time you get to September. But the Southern Ocean actually reaches a minimum temperature in September. So the sea ice around Antarctica, it sort of builds through winter and it reaches a maximum in September. So when you get northerly winds in September, you get hot weather. When you get southerly winds, it's still really cold. Mm. So that's why we're seeing such a cold day today, because these strong southerlies that we have, they've come all the way up from Antarctica. We've had gusts today up to 67 kilometres per hour on the coast. So there's been a bit of wind chill as well. The winds will ease tonight, particularly over the inland, and that will mean quite a cold night. So dropping to 9 degrees in Newcastle, as low as 4 degrees in the Upper Hunter. Tomorrow's looking partly cloudy. There's a medium chance of showers for the coast in the morning. Winds will be southerly, but not as strong as today, 15 to 25 kilometres per hour. Maximums tomorrow, 18 in Newcastle. So it's still a couple of degrees below average. Mm. Maitland 19 and Scone 19. There is a hazardous surf warning currently for the Hunter coast. Now, Friday, it will be a cold start, but then a sunny day and winds will swing westerly. So temperatures are climbing as we head towards the weekend. Friday, we're heading for 26 in Newcastle, up to 28 for the inland Hunter. Now, those warm westerlies will continue this weekend. Saturday, sunny, 28 in Newcastle, 30 for the inland. Sunday, 31 to 32 degrees across the Hunter. Monday will start warm, but it looks like we'll probably get a change coming through at some point Monday with the chance of a shower. And then Tuesday, temperatures will drop back to average.
0: So do I pack up the doonas this weekend or not?
2: No, I wouldn't pack the doonas just yet, because you can still get pretty strong changes coming through in October, sometimes even November. So okay. I would keep it handy. But, I mean, do people really pack their doona away?
0: Well, yeah, you do. Otherwise, where are you going to put them? Well, where are you going to put them? What, they're just going to stay on the bed through summer? I don't think so.
2: Yeah, you're right. Actually, come to think of it, I do. I fold it up and I put it in the cupboard.
0: You put it in a drawer somewhere. Yeah, there you go. There you go. I was starting to worry. You were starting to worry me, Tom. I thought, are you sleeping under doonas through summer?
2: No, definitely not.
0: Good.
2: No.
0: All right. Thank
2: you. That was sweaty, wouldn't it?
0: That was interesting. Colder than any maximum. Maximum temperature 14.7 degrees at Nobby's. Thanks for your time, Tom.
2: Stay warm.
0: Cheers. Bye-bye. That's Tom Saunders with the very latest on the weather. What has been a bit of a blustery day, a bit of a strange one for the Hunter. I hope you're somewhere toasty.

0: go. The Temptations off their album, The Temptations Sing Smokey from 1965. Thanks for your company here on Drive this Wednesday. Lots more still to come. But if you've just hopped in the car for your commute and you see some traffic along the way on your travels, when it's safe to do so, you can call us on 1300 33 12 33 or you can text on 0487 99 1233 if you see anything you think that other motorists need to know about. In the next hour, we'll be continuing our conversation on AI and copyright. You may have heard our interview earlier with author Anna Funder. Shortly, we'll be talking to singer-songwriter Holly Rankin, who goes by the name of Jack River, about this idea by the federal government that artists' work would be automatically made available to companies looking to train AI models. As you heard from Anna Funder, her concerns are that this work is basically being taken without payment, and there are lots of problems with that. And also ahead, it's not just finals time for the men's Newcastle Knights. The women kick off their NRLW finals campaign against Brisbane this Saturday. We've heard from the team this afternoon. How are the players feeling going into the business end of the season? Yes, there is so much at stake, isn't there? It doesn't really bear thinking about too much, but we'll be fully informed by the end of the show.
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4: Good afternoon, Bridget Murphy with ABC News. Supporters of two Upper Hunter footballers found guilty of raping a woman have sobbed in court as the pair were taken into custody for the first time. Courtney Yendall reports.
5: 37-year-old Hayden Charles Topless and 27-year-old Ryan Matthew Hawkshaw were today found guilty of multiple counts of sexual intercourse without consent, stemming from a night spent with a woman in Scone in 2023. The rugby league players faced a week-long trial in Newcastle District Court. The jury spent a day deliberating before it delivered its verdict this afternoon, finding the men guilty on all counts. Supporters of the men sobbed as the verdicts were delivered and the men's bail was revoked. They're due to be sentenced in November.
4: A man has been charged over a fatal crash with an e-bike at Scone earlier this year. Police were called to Liverpool Street on the morning of the 17th of February, where they were told an e-bike

0: incident. Piper Duffy reports.
1: Andrew and Melissa Domovsky's 14-year-old son, Bryson, was hit by a ute while riding his scooter. 21-year-old Jacob Gemza pleaded guilty to dangerous driving and failing to stop. He was sentenced to a maximum 5 years jail. A petition by the Domovskys received more than 21,000 signatures, urging the state to increase penalties when drivers fail to stop. The family says Attorney General Michael Daly wrote to them this week, sharing advice provided by the New South Wales Law Reform Commission that current penalties are adequate. In a statement, the family said the letter was a hard read and their fight is not over.
0: The Attorney General Michael Daly said in a statement the government is considering the New South Wales Law Reform Commission review into penalties for serious road crime offences and hopes to have more to say about it soon. Mr. Daly said the government understands the concerns held by families who have lost loved ones to road crime and are always looking at ways the law can be improved. A Hunter Valley childcare worker has pleaded guilty to assaulting a 4-year-old child in her care. Today at Maitland Local Court, Jaylee Louise Coote admitted to the assault at the childcare centre earlier this year. Last month, she pleaded not guilty to common assault and also denied subjecting the child to corporal punishment. Today, the corporal punishment charge was withdrawn and Judge Ian Rogers accepted Coote's guilty plea to assault. The 22-year-old remains on bail and will be sentenced in November. Telstra says a service outage impacting landline and some broadband internet services in the Pocolban area was caused by suspected copper theft. Residents and businesses in the area have been experiencing disruption to services since yesterday afternoon. A Telstra spokesperson says mobile services aren't affected and it's working to bring services back online as soon as possible. It says it has a dedicated copper theft prevention team in a bid to curb crime. In the NRLW, Newcastle Knights hooker Olivia Higgins says the side is ready to deliver an upset to the third-place Broncos in this Saturday's elimination final in Brisbane. The Knights scraped into the finals group in sixth place. The Broncos are the defending premiers. Higgins says the side are optimistic they can take Brisbane to task.
2: You look at their team, they're a great side. But I think for us, if we can play for 70 minutes and put a little bit of pressure on them and a little bit of scoreboard pressure as well, I think that there's definitely room for an upset.
0: And Newcastle Jets coach Mark Milligan says he takes responsibility for last night's heavy loss to Japanese side the Kashima Antlers. The Jets lost 7-1 in their opening game of the AFC Champions League elite competition. Milligan says the side will learn from the defeat.
3: The result is fully my responsibility. We learnt a very, very difficult but valuable lesson. I will not make excuses for this, and we will be better for it.
0: A mostly clear evening across the Hunter this evening, a slight chance of a shower along the coastal fringe and a near zero chance elsewhere. Tomorrow, partly cloudy, strong surf conditions expected and a medium chance of showers in the morning. 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
6: Hi there. I don't know about you, but I feel like at the moment there's a new AI headline just about every hour. It is a hot topic, isn't it? Those data centres and the rights and regulations of AI companies. The kind of future we face together when those technologies are fully implemented. In Canberra, Senator David Pocock today has slammed a government copyright plan, arguing it's unfair to copyright holders and artists.
7: It would put the onus on copyright holders to somehow opt out to label every piece of work on the internet and essentially ask these companies not to hoover it up and use it to train AI models. And I really think this is throwing creatives under the bus.
6: You'll hear one of those concerned creatives, a leading Australian musician, on copyright very shortly.

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0: So a new artificial intelligence policy is being considered by the federal government, which could see AI companies given greater access to Australian content if they strike enough deals to pay for the work. Leaked policy documents seen by the ABC show that Labor is looking at imposing an opt-out model for copyright holders, or their content would be free to scrape to train AI large language models. It's a lot to get to grips with, but these are really important concepts. Earlier today, I spoke to Australian author Anna Funder about the proposal.
5: There is no upside to this. The only upside for Australia and Australians is if the tech companies come and negotiate with creators. That's an upside. And then they're saying, oh, we will establish a fund and pay a statutory licence to copyright holders. I don't want a statutory licence. Statutory licence is minimal. I want to negotiate for my work, what it's worth. And the second option is they're going to do some deals, like a minimum number of

0: deals with some companies and then it's open slather to steal the rest. That's completely not on. So gutting copyright is ridiculous. No one will write a book or write a song if it is immediately stolen. It's not as if we're making, most of us are not making kind of massively lucrative amounts of money from it, but we're here to negotiate.
1: That's Anna Funder. And of course, this conversation comes as AI company Anthropic signs an agreement today to use part of a $32 billion data centre proposed for a site on Queensland's Western Downs. That data centre is set to be the largest in Australia, with the lease still subject to approval from the Foreign Investment Review Board. Now, Holly Rankin, who's better known as singer-songwriter Jack River, has been following the debate, indeed advocating for musicians in the debate around AI and copyright. Hi there, Holly.
2: Hello.
1: Should artists be asked to opt out, do you think, Holly? Should the onus be on the copyright holders here?
2: Absolutely not. I think it would be so extremely unfair to put the onus on Australians, on individuals, to actively opt out of a training license whereby AI companies are given access to absolutely everything that Australians post online without our permission.
1: Holly, just to help us understand, what is it that you fear the most of this? If this conversation carries on in the way that it seems these policy documents are suggesting, what would be lost to you as a musician and an artist?
2: What would be lost is my right to decide how my work is used. And yes, the government's saying, you know, you can opt out of this, but that would mean that I have to go on to some website and put a blocker on my content. Like, the actual technical feasibility of this is very, very unproven all around the world. So what would be lost is my right to decide how my work is used. And over time, I think the value of creative and human creative material in Australia would be lost, because it's just assumed that AI companies can scrape and use whatever they want, whenever they want, without our permission. There's no way to really understand the extent of AI training once you let it rip in a country. So yeah, it would be really devastating for not just artists and creators, but for parents, for children, for small businesses, for anyone who has a website or puts content or photos online.
1: Holly, Anna was talking there about negotiations over a fund and a statutory license scheme, potentially, for creatives. Is that something that you think might work?
2: No, the statutory license scheme is the opt-out model. So the statutory license essentially would grant AI companies access to Australian content unless an individual opts out. So I know there's a lot of terms for everyone to get across, but the statutory license would essentially flip the onus on the individual to say no, and otherwise your content would be trained on. So what Anna and I are absolutely on the same page here. We want to decide for ourselves how our work is used. We don't want to be thrown into deals by the government and lose essentially our market power in this.
1: Yeah, I mean, Anna was talking about her worst case scenario, which is, why would anyone ever write a book or write a song again if you know that immediately upon publication it can be hoovered up by these large language models? Where's the authorship? Where's the copyright in that?
2: Yeah, it's just a really gross feeling, as anyone listening can imagine. Like, why would I put my content online? I would not feel safe to put my content online, to put photos online, to actually exist, you know, on the internet. I think people already feel under fire, you know, by social media companies, by algorithms, by these AI companies. I think the public can really feel how wrong this is, and governments really, really need to wake up to that. Otherwise, you know, voters will be telling them at the polls.
1: What do you think this says about the state of the negotiations? I mean, we know that there are negotiations underway, right, between government and between these big tech companies and AI companies to try to set parameters. Do you have confidence that the government will be able to protect the rights of

0: creators like yourself? I mean, Michelle Rowland has said, the Federal Communications Minister has said today that these negotiations are still underway and that they are determined to preserve copyright, but that there need to be continuing negotiations. Do you feel like your interests are still represented within that?
1: I mean, the leaked documents make me as an artist doubt that the government have our best interests at hand. But still, these are proposals. This is still in negotiation. There is still time for a different future here. And I think the government would be really wise to actually be transparent with the public at this time. And as they, as this comes to a head, we know there is immense pressure from AI, foreign AI companies like Anthropic and OpenAI on the federal government. There's, you know, 14 lobbying firms working on this for them. They're putting everything into it because they're heading to IPO at the end of the year. So they would rather get a sweet deal on copyright here in Australia. So their business model isn't questioned at a global level. Like to date, they've gotten this content for free globally and without permission. They're slowly paying the price for that. But yeah, it's a really serious situation here in Australia. And I really believe in democracy. I believe that the Australian people haven't had their say yet. And when they do, the government, I really hope that they do listen.
0: You're hearing from Holly Rankin, who's better known as singer-songwriter Jack River, about these conversations and what we're learning about potential plans for creators' copyright when it comes to negotiating and setting terms for these AI companies. Holly, you mentioned the public there, and you mentioned certainly, you know, our listeners, so many of them love the Australian music that we play, and they are true fans of Australian pop and Australian creativity here. What do you think the public could do in order to support artists like yourself?
1: I think the public, I mean, follow the artists and the organisations fighting for this, but tell your local member, don't sign Australians' rights away. Don't sign our rights away to big tech. Remind your local member how important this is to you as a parent, as a mother, a father, or someone who creates. This is about all Australians' right to control how their work is used.
0: Holly, thank you so much for your time.
1: Thank you.
0: Cheers. That's Holly Rankin, who is also better known perhaps as singer-songwriter Jack River. Next, a conversation you might have missed earlier on today's show about a new global definition of a heart attack that may just be a win for women's health in Australia. But before we hear that, let's hear some Jack River.

0: There's Confess from Jack Rivers, also known as our previous guest, Holly Rankin. That was released in 2018.
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2: This is where the Hunter conversation begins.
0: So Australian experts say new global guidelines on heart attacks could lead to better diagnosis for women. For example, they concern a type of attack called a SCAD, which makes up almost one in four so-called acute coronary syndrome events in females under 60. So earlier on the show, we spoke to Julie Redfern, a professor of public health at Bond University, about these new guidelines and what they might mean for women's health. But first, I asked her, what exactly is a SCAD?
3: Basically, it's when the kind of wall of an artery around the heart that supplies the blood to the heart sort of breaks open, if you like, so dissects open. So we call it a sudden cardiac artery dissection. So that is, yeah, that artery around the heart sort of gets a break in it. Yeah.
0: Okay, so there's a tear in a coronary artery and it's shortened to SCAD.
3: Yes.
0: And tell me, why or how will these new global guidelines help when it comes to diagnosing these kinds of heart attacks?
3: Yeah, well, so, I mean, the more traditional heart attack that people will be familiar with is when we have the sort of plaque blocking the artery. And most of our traditional sort of way we've defined and diagnosed heart attacks, or myocardial infarctions as they're officially called, has been a little bit around those blockages, whereas now the new definition allows for some of the protein levels in arteries and other areas of our blood to tell us that these heart attacks have taken place. And then for men and women, the sort of thinking about the level of those proteins, or troponin as we call it, tells us a little bit more, because it's a little bit different for men and women. So it allows us to diagnose much more accurately for everybody, and also specifically between women and men, so we're not missing people.
0: In the moment, do they present differently, Julie? Could someone who's not a doctor or a scientist recognize that this woman is experiencing a heart attack, even though the symptoms aren't those that you'd traditionally associate with a cardiac arrest?
3: Yeah, I mean, it's a good question and it's tricky. And the answer is probably no. The Hollywood version of a heart attack we now know is common, but it's not the only version. So the sore, you know, the pain in the chest going down the arm is very common, but it's not the only symptoms people have. So people can feel short of breath, they can feel fatigued and various other things. So people really need to, if they're feeling unwell or sort of not normal for themselves, I suppose, it is important to see your doctor, and your doctor can do the various blood tests or get you to hospital to check some of these protein levels and other levels.

0: sort of in your body, in your blood and things like that to see whether these things are happening. So yeah, quite different, but tricky because as we know, these kind of symptoms can be a number of different things. So we don't want to sort of put fear out there, but sort of highlight the fact that it's n heart attack is not only that real chest pain and sore arm, as it were.
1: So, Julia, obviously, it's exciting that these new global guidelines have come in, and they seem to give us more advice and information around SCADs that are common among women. I've got to ask, why is it that these experiences of women haven't already been contained within guidelines?
0: Yeah, another great question. And you know, we may re remember all of us that it's traditionally been a little bit of a inverted commas kind of men's disease, I suppose, heart attacks, because we knew that men, you know, we had previous data showing that men were more likely to experience those more traditional symptoms. But actually, a lot of the early research that led to those assumptions or findings or thoughts, I suppose, was based on a lot of data from men. And so we had a lot of research, mostly in men, and most of the data that we had, and even the treatments that we've developed, including in animals, are often all developed in male animals, if you think about it that way. So there's been a real push, obviously, in more recent years to think more broadly about our population and about how different things affect different people, and then also how the treatments biologically might impact different, you know, sexes.
1: And are many of these guidelines already in place in Australia, Julie?
0: Yeah, we have guidelines for how to manage what we call acute coronary syndrome, which is a heart attack and a acute coronary and a unstable angina that someone's admitted to hospital. And we really have an emphasis in there about it, you know, looking at each individual and everything that is related to them, not making assumptions that if someone comes in short of breath and a headache doesn't mean because they're a woman that it may or may not be a heart attack and if you don't have traditional symptoms. So yes, we have the guidelines and yes, we encourage people to think about it, but the new sort of guidelines and definition really allow us to be much more specific about some of the measurements in the blood and thinking specifically about how we make sure we don't miss people. So this new document really sort of drills down, and it may not look that much different to the average member of the public, but certainly at the clinical level and when people go to hospital and you have the blood tests, it very much leads to better diagnoses and then better treatments as well.
1: Of course, this isn't only about guidelines, but it's about how well they're implemented, right? I mean, they need to be adhered to in order to address these gaps, don't they, in women's health?
0: Correct, absolutely. So guidelines are sort of, you know, to encourage everyone to do the right thing, but even having conversations like this is, you know, exciting for people like me to have people like you talking to the listeners about the importance of this in the general public so that more people become aware of these different types of heart attacks and then to speak to their GP. But also it's about GPs and cardiologists and other health professionals becoming more aware. So we put it on the front of everyone's thinking and so that we can hopefully prevent more people having heart attacks and keep people alive and keep people out of hospital.
1: Presumably, it's useful for us within our communities and our families to start thinking about it differently, right? So, when a woman complains of those kinds of symptoms, they're not just put to one side as, you know, something to do with menopause or something to do with tiredness or overwork, but actually, it could be something much more specific and potentially more dangerous.
0: Correct, and you've pretty much hit the nail on the head. And we've had a couple of recent cases in the public domain about certain people being, you know, assumed to have anxiety. And it wasn't. They both had heart conditions at the time, both females. So, you know, there's obviously many more of that going around. But yes, families, people, all of our community becoming more aware of these different types of presentations and different type of heart attacks so we can make sure everyone gets the best treatment. That we have great treatments. We just got to make sure we get those to the right people.
1: That was Julie Redfern, a professor of public health at Bond University. Now it's time for some news headlines with Bridget Murphy. Hi there, Bridget.
2: Hi, Kylie. Making news this afternoon. A man has been charged over a fatal crash with an e-bike at Scone earlier this year. Police were called to Liverpool Street on the morning of the 17th of February, where they were told an e-bike and a ute had collided. The 22-year-old rider of the e-bike was treated by paramedics but died before arriving at hospital. The 56-year-old driver has now

0: are being charged with negligent driving occasioning death. He's due to face Scone local court in November. International students would effectively be banned from bringing family members to Australia under an immigration overhaul set to be announced by the Home Affairs Minister tomorrow. Tony Burke will give a speech at the National Press Club outlining changes to try and reach the government's target of reducing net overseas migration from 300,000 per year to 225,000 by 2028. And finally, Kylie, the coach of the Newcastle Jets, says he takes responsibility for last night's loss to Japanese side the Kashima Antlers. The Jets went down 7-1 in Japan. Their next match in the AFC Champions Elite will be against Gamba Osaka here in Newcastle next month. We'll have more at 6 o'clock.
1: Thanks so much, Bridget.
0: Thank you.
1: Traffic. Hi there, Bronwyn Martin.
2: Hello, Kylie. At Tyes Hill, there has been a car crash on Hannell Street at Elizabeth Street. So one lane of Hannell Street closed. Just while that car is moved out of the way, they need to move it off a wire rope that's on the centre of the road. So just take care if you're heading through there. Follow the directions of the crews on site. Northbound traffic is heavy on the approach through there, and the southbound traffic heavy further down Hannell Street through Wickham. Main road still looking busy westbound through Glendale. There's some slow traffic along Newcastle Link Road through Cameron Park. Through Taro, though, that heavy westbound traffic on the New England Highway that we saw last hour, that has eased, and there are no delays down the Pacific Highway through Tomago. To the public transport, the trains on the Central Coast and Newcastle line running pretty much to time. Just one disruption on the Hunter line. The 501 train from Dungog to Newcastle is around 10 minutes late. You can also check the latest using a transport app or transportnsw.info, and the traffic information is at livetraffic.com.
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2: 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Weather.
1: So there is a hazardous surf warning for the Hunter Coast today and tomorrow now, as well as a strong wind warning for the Hunter Coast today and tomorrow. Today, the winds have reached up around 35 kilometres an hour south to southeasterly, decreasing to 15 to 25 kilometres an hour this evening. Tomorrow will be partly cloudy with a medium chance of showers near the coast in the morning. Near zero chance of rain, though, everywhere else. Winds southeast to southwesterly, 15 to 25 kilometres an hour, tending east to southeasterly, 15 to 20 kilometres an hour in the late afternoon, and then getting lighter still in the evening. Overnight temperatures falling to between 4 and 9 degrees, with daytime temperatures reaching between 16 and 20. And finally, for Friday, a sunny day with light winds becoming west to northwesterly, 15 to 20 kilometres an hour in the middle of the day. Overnight temperatures falling to around 5 degrees, with daytime temperatures reaching between 23 and a toasty 28 degrees.
3: Barbara Miller here on PM at 6:05. Saudi authorities accuse Houthi rebels of again targeting Mecca. What are the consequences of the escalating tensions? Also, concerns about the use of AI after a parole board blunder in Tasmania. And Ed Sheeran's US tour in disarray after a support act was dropped for making pro-Palestinian comments.
4: When artists have to consider the political views of stadium owners before they get on stage. It's a slightly concerning situation for artists to be put in.
3: That's PM just after the 6 o'clock news.

0: Oh, who else could it be? Tina Arena with Sorrento Moon from 1995. Time now, I think, to get a bit of a sense of what might be happening on The Breakfast Show tomorrow. You'll hear from Paul Culliver shortly.
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0: Hi there, Paul Culliver. What wonders do you have for us on The Breakfast Show tomorrow?
4: Kylie Morris, hello. Have you ever been involved in a drag race?
0: No.
4: you legally asking, have to say
0: you
4: that, don't you?
0: Are you asking me that because I come from Maitland?
4: No, because I know that you're all about family and taking life one quarter mile at a time, just like Vin Diesel.
0: Okay. Why do you ask, Paul?
4: Okay, drag races are coming to Gungog, but it's not what you think. The Dungog drag races, as I'm calling them, are involving self-human-powered vehicles where one wheel is really, really big and one wheel is really, really small. Can you think what I'm talking about?
0: I think so.
4: Yeah.
0: Carry on.
4: Penny Farthing State Championships this weekend.
0: Okay. And they can move fast, I guess, especially downhill. But I'm guessing it's not downhill. That wouldn't be safe, would it?
4: No, Dowling Street, pretty flat from what I remember. And that's generally what you want to do when you build your main road of your town. Straight, you know, flat, nice road. Penny Farthing's racing each other. Pop quiz, actually. This might be an interesting one for listeners to think on the hop. Which wheel is the big one, front or back?
0: The front.
4: Yeah, that's
0: Isn't
4: right.
0: It? No, yeah.
4: That's right. You're, see, I can't get anything past
0: see,
4: you.
0: No, but Paul, this is the thing. I'm worried that we don't, because drag races, I assume they're going super fast and then they're going to have to brake in the dust and everything. And it'll be noisy. And I don't see that. And then I thought, but it could work as a drag race for me if they were drag queens on the Penny Farthings.
4: Well, I'm sure that the uniform rules don't restrict on that. So that's, look, I can put that question forward tomorrow when
0: Please
4: I find
0: do.
4: Out a bit more.
0: Amazing. Sounds great.
4: It's part of Dungog Pedal Fest. So there'll be a lot of pedal vehicles, like just bicycles, just regular sized bicycles. But Penny Farthings are coming in their droves. And I love to think that we could have a menace, a very well-respected, well-behaved menace of Penny Farthings on the road in Dungog. So excited to talk about that tomorrow.
0: It's not exactly supercars. It's not exactly supercars.
4: Newcastle's East End would love to have some more Penny Farthings. There'd be no NIMBYism around the Penny Farthings. Speaking of NIMBYism, it's interesting whether there's going to be much community pushback about the Curry Curry Data Centre proposal. AirTrunk is the company behind it. If you tune in tomorrow morning, you get to learn a bit more about what's coming for the community. So a bit more detail is going to come from the organisation about how many ongoing jobs they want to have as part of this data centre. And also, if you are in the vicinity, if you are a neighbour to this data centre, some potential benefits, financial benefits that could flow your way. But AirTrunk's going to come and have a chat to us tomorrow to give us a bit more detail.
0: Watch this space. That's fascinating. I don't know whether you've heard this afternoon, Paul, but Anthropic has just signed this massive agreement to use part of a $32 billion data centre that's proposed in the Western Downs in Queensland. So these deals are moving ahead, aren't they?
4: Yeah, have you done the training? I was talking about this the other day. If I do 20 minutes of training, we're allowed to use Claude now, which is run by Anthropic. ABC has some deal. But I'm kind of allergic to doing training, so I haven't done the training, so I'm not allowed to use Claude yet.
0: Okay, no, I haven't done the training yet, but I'm guessing I probably should. I mean,
4: yeah, I guess so. At some point, I'll do the 20 minutes of training, and then I'm going to delight in finding out how the ABC says I'm allowed to use AI to make radio.
0: Yes, there'll be lots of opinions around that, I'd imagine.
4: There will be.
0: Good. That sounds like a great show.
4: Yeah, thank you. Also, just a little bonus, what you eat as a pregnant mother, does it have an impact on what your child is allergic to once they are born into life. Some new research on that tomorrow as well.
0: Oh, that is interesting. We've been talking about the coriander gene today.
4: Oh, that tastes like soap. I just had coriander in a burrito today. Tasted amazing.
0: Okay, so you don't have it then?
4: No, I love it. I'm put as much coriander in as you like.
0: A cheeky drive time listener, because that's the way we roll here, has sent in a note about the Dungog penny farthing drag races. So, are they shaving down for it like all elite drag cyclists do?
4: That's a question on notice for the teams tomorrow.
0: Please, can you ask on our behalf? Thank you so much, Paul Culliver. Lovely
4: Thanks,
0: chatting
4: Kylie.
0: To you. Cheers. That's Paul Cheers. Culliver describing in all its colour and movement what might be happening on breakfast tomorrow morning. For now, though, you're listening to ABC Newcastle Drive. I'm Kylie Morris, and it's 5:45.

0: Cats in the Cradle by Harry Chapin there. You're listening to ABC Newcastle Drive. I wanted to let you know about a traffic problem. So this is a car breakdown on Hannell Street at the Elizabeth Street roundabout. Someone's texted in. Police and tow trucks are on the scene. Traffic is banked up and slow. Now, we all know how busy Hannell Street gets at this time of day. So commiserations if you're caught up in the traffic there. So it's a breakdown on Hannell Street at the Elizabeth Street roundabout. So right on the edge of Tyers Hill. Police and tow trucks are on the scene and traffic is banked up and slow. On the way, the Knights men are across the Tasman this weekend. On Sunday, they take on the Warriors in a sold-out finals clash in Auckland. But before that, the Knights women kick off their finals campaign on Saturday against Brisbane. It is sudden death too. So much sudden death around these days. So how are the red and blue shaping up? We'll hear the latest from Bridget Murphy very soon.
1: We've been out on the streets.
2: Hi, my name is Dinesh Velagadara. I'm originally from Sri Lanka.
1: Finding out why you love where you live.
2: What I like about Newcastle is calm and quiet place. It's not a rat crazy. That's what I like. It's more leisure, more space, not like Sydney. It's really more space here. You feel more free. That's what I like it. But same time, the people around me are so very nice, very cool. I like Newcastle.
1: On 1233.
2: ABC Newcastle.
1: 1233, ABC Newcastle. Have your say.
3: Text 0487 99 1233.
0: Now, of course, it's not all about the Knights men this week, although, of course, there is a significance attached to their game. The women, though, will put their premiership hopes on the line on Saturday against Brisbane. The clash pits the red and blue against two of their former stars. We've heard from the NRLW side this afternoon, and the ABC's own Bridget Murphy was there. So, Bridget, how are the team's preparations going?
4: Well, they're keeping a very optimistic head going into this one, Kylie. Of course, the Knights women, generally the NRLW finals group is a top six finals race. Of course, the men and the boys, we talk about a top eight. The Knights women scraped into finals at sixth position. So very much going in as the underdogs in this finals campaign. The Brisbane Broncos sort of on the other side of the ticket. They qualified at third and they're the defending premiers. They won the competition last year. They're very much hoping to avenge some unfortunate losses that they've had this season. But of course, you mentioned, Kylie, in your intro there, two former Knights, Tamika Upton and, of course, the Katara kid, Jessie South.

0: Bothwell lining up for the Broncos, it still feels wrong to see her not in red and blue.
1: Right.
0: Even though it's been an entire season now, taking a look at Jessie Southwell running around in maroon just feels wrong. But the Knights women, despite that underdog status, very much going in with a sense of confidence and a sense of, hey, similar to the boys, what we were talking about last week, we can prove all the naysayers wrong.
1: So the team's been named.
0: Yes.
1: Are there any surprises to your mind in there?
0: Yeah, really surprising. Mainly on the bench, Ben Jeffries, the coach, has named a very, I don't want to say inexperienced bench. Like, that sounds like I'm kind of saying something, you know, negative, but they are a very inexperienced young bench. Charlie Lamott, Emily MacArthur, Jules Kirkpatrick, and Stella Lewis. So Stella will be making her debut for the Knights in an elimination final, which I imagine she's quaking in her boots, but also very excited at the prospect. So she has played, she's a forward primarily, but works sort of across a number of positions. And she's played under 19 State of Origin for New South Wales, very much produced by the Knights system. So very exciting for Stella to be getting her crack at top flight football in a final. But, you know, some of those big names that we know and love, Olivia Higgins lining up at hooker, captain Kayla Romanak at lock forward, Kira Dibb, Georgia Roach, business as usual in terms of that side of the team list.
1: And they're playing the Broncos at home in Brisbane. How does that play into their chances?
0: It's a tough ask because, I mean, any time you go away from home, it's a tough ask to lift because you just don't have that sense of your home fan base unless, you know, you're playing somewhere like Sydney or something like that. But as I mentioned before, the girls very much, underdog seems to be the word of the week for the Knights women. And I spoke this afternoon to Knights hooker Olivia Higgins at Club HQ and she said that's, as one of the senior players, that's how she's directing her players.
2: I feel like we've been an underdog even when we did win comps. I feel like no one ever really backs us, but yeah, I think we love that tag. There's absolutely no pressure on us this week. Like you said, no one's backing us to win. So I hope the girls use that and fuel their fire. And
1: sorry, I cut her off mid-flow. I'm terribly sorry. So tell me what Olivia, what Olivia was saying.
0: So Liv was saying, you know, there's very much this sentiment across the media, and she mentioned not just for the women, it's a club as the whole. You know, we've heard this with the men going into this Warriors clash. We heard it their clash last week with the Rabbitohs. People are saying, the Knights, you know, good on them for making a final, good stuff, but they're going to fall over. They'll get knocked out. And she said, nah, we're not doing that. We're going to get over there. We're going to get up there. We're going to prove everyone wrong. So a lot of optimism at Knights headquarters. But they very much understand the challenge that this is going to be. The Broncos, very much one of the sides that are consistent in the NRLW. If they win this game, the Knights, they will progress to either face the Roosters or the Titans in the grand final qualifiers. It depends sort of where they rank. So this game this weekend, very much a warm up to what could be a massive game the week after.
1: Nick Gill and I were talking during the week about underdogs. And in fact, we spoke to a sports psychologist who said, if you play as an underdog, it can give you freedom.
0: Yeah.
1: And it can lead to results that no one expects.
0: Well, yeah.
1: Let's hope maybe they're in that frame of mind, right?
0: Absolutely. It sounds like that. Mm. Like when we walked in there to club headquarters today, the girls were rolling in for training, coming out from work, of course, a lot of them. Liv rushed over from the school she works at to get there in time for the press conferences. And they're just like, you know what? We're here. It is what it is. Let's go. Let's give this a red hot crack. And it's a good energy, I think, to have.
1: They're such an impressive squad.
0: Wishing
1: them all the very best, obviously, for the weekend. Bridget, thanks so much.
0: Thanks, Kylie.
1: It's Bridget Murphy with, an important update on what is ahead for the women as they take the field against the Broncos in Brisbane on Saturday.

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0: Adam Storey with ABC News. Major AI player Anthropic has chosen Queensland to launch its first Australian-based operations. It signed a tenancy agreement with a planned technology hub, as Alex Brewster reports.
1: The nearly $32 billion Western Downs Digital Park will be built by a Singaporean developer near Dalby, expected to create thousands of ongoing jobs. AI giant Anthropic has signed a lease aiming to start using the hub by 2027, despite a development application only being lodged last month. Premier David Crisafulli met with company officials during a trade mission to the US last month. He's promised data centre investment will drive down power prices for Queenslanders. The facility will reportedly not require any new energy transmission infrastructure and use minimal water during operation.
0: A Sydney lobbyist has told a corruption inquiry that hiring a former Premier's sister-in-law as a consultant was a good investment. Emily Baker reports.
2: The Independent Commission Against Corruption is investigating potential breaches of donation laws. It's been examining payments made to Anita Perrottet. Mrs. Perrottet is the wife of a person of interest in the inquiry, Charles Perrottet, and the sister-in-law of former Premier Dominic Perrottet. The inquiry has previously heard she was paid more than $600,000 by lobbyist Jeremy Greenwood's consulting firms without a

0: new infections have been found in greater crested terns in the Sydney suburbs of Randwick, Cronulla and Port Botany, as well as Milton, Berry, Kiama and Foster along the coast. A minor bird in Berry has also been confirmed to have the variant, taking the state's total cases to 40. New South Wales Deputy Chief Veterinary Officer Dr. Rhys Powell says he expects the virus to continue spreading.
1: I think if you look overseas, you've seen that there has been significant numbers of deaths in a large number of wild bird species overseas, and I honestly can't see that we will be any different. We are doing what we can to minimise the impact on biodiversity and the ecology of New South Wales, but I am sort of starting to expect that we'll see dribs and drabs of dead birds at the very least moving up and down the coast.
0: The Premier has described One Nation state leader as inconsistent after he walked back a position on abortion. One Nation's Mike Newman addressed a protest outside Parliament last night where he said he wanted to stop abortion rights. Later, Mr. Newman clarified he was referring to sex-selective and late-term abortions. Chris Minns has reaffirmed Labor's support for abortion rights and described Mr. Newman's policy shift as the mark of a protest party, not one that governs.
2: It's not hypothetical when you're in office. You have to make decisions. You must be clear and consistent. And I think that's why a lot of people don't like politicians, because they say one thing out the front when there's thousands of protesters and something else the next morning when they're on ABC radio.
0: Saudi Arabia's military says it shot down a drone flying towards Mecca. It's blamed Yemen's Houthis for an attack on Islam's holiest city, which it says crosses a red line. Saudi Arabia has led a coalition battling the Houthis since 2015 in a conflict that largely quietened under a ceasefire in recent years, but reignited this month. The deputy foreign minister of Yemen's Saudi-backed internationally recognised government says the attack was probably an attempt by the Houthis to demonstrate they could threaten anywhere in Saudi Arabia.
3: What the Houthis have been doing during the past couple of years is to try to drag Saudi Arabia into a full-scale war in Yemen. The Saudis have so far restrained from reacting violently. All that they are doing now is to give military support and economical support to the internationally recognized government.
0: The local share market has erased nearly all of today's opening gains and is still near a three-month low. Wall Street extended its sell-off as oil prices spiked on further signs of disruption in Saudi Arabian crude supplies. The ASX 200 closed up 20 points to end on 8,697. Oil currently at $107.94 a barrel, gold at $4,321 US an ounce, the dollar at 71.29. Isolated showers along the central and northern parts of the coast tomorrow. For Sydney, an overnight low of 10, followed by a partly cloudy day in 19. 6:05.
4: Good evening. Welcome to PM. I'm Barbara Miller, coming to you from Gadigal land in Sydney. Tonight, Saudi authorities accuse Houthi rebels of again targeting Mecca. What are the consequences of the escalating tensions? Also, concerns about the use of AI in the courts after a parole board blunder in Tasmania. And Ed Sheeran's US tour in disarray, with a support act dropped for making pro-Palestinian comments.
5: When artists have to consider the political views of stadium owners before they get on stage, it's a slightly concerning situation for artists to be put in.
4: We begin again tonight on the subject of artificial intelligence. Concerns over the potential dangers of the technology have exploded in recent weeks and made unlikely bedfellows of the American right-wing strategist Steve Bannon and left-wing Senator Bernie Sanders, who united overnight at an event in Washington calling for AI regulation. At a separate conference in San Francisco, the founder of OpenAI, Sam Altman, said people were right to be afraid of the potential dangers of AI. But he also espoused the benefits of the technology.
6: This is one of those moments where it feels like you're in the movie. Like the sci-fi thing came true. You're talking to your personal super assistant and you are working 10 times faster or better or more creatively than you could have before.
4: But that creativity can sometimes go a little too far. In Tasmania, the parole board has been found to have relied on AI hallucinations to impose conditions on a convicted murderer. Let's turn first to our reporter in Tasmania, Alexandra Humphreys.
7: Well, Barbara, this case centres on convicted murderer Susan Neill-Fraser. Now, she's been on parole now for about 4 years after serving 13 years in prison for killing her partner, Bob Chappell, on board their yacht in 2009. So she has always...

0: He's protested her innocence in his death and his body hasn't ever been found. But as part of her parole, she had a condition imposed that prevented her from speaking to the media to claim her alleged innocence of the murder, which essentially operated as a gag order that some legal experts have described as unusual and even draconian. So Neil Fraser's legal team this week challenged that condition in the Tasmanian Supreme Court. The court has found that gag order to be invalid. But as part of this case, it's emerged that Tasmania's parole board relied on a document generated by artificial intelligence that included case law that didn't exist. So it was fictitious and found to have likely been an AI hallucination. So that document was used by the parole board as the rationale for imposing this very unusual gag order that prevented Neil Fraser from commenting on her case until now.
1: Yes, she can now comment, but what about this finding by the Supreme Court? What's the fallout there?
0: Well, yeah, unsurprisingly, this revelation has created significant concerns amongst the community. There are questions over whether this has been a once-off occurrence or whether the AI use by the parole board and other statutory authorities might be more widespread than this. The Tasmanian Parole Board is independent, but the state's Attorney General, Guy Barnett, has demanded an explanation. He wants to know about its professional standards in the wake of this, and he says the use of fictitious information is unacceptable. Tasmania's Prisoners Legal Service, which represents inmates, is calling for parole board members to resign over the incident, and the Labor opposition and Tasmanian Greens are calling on the state government to commission a review. They say that's now crucial to determine whether this is in fact an isolated case. For its part, the parole board says it doesn't comment on individual matters and that it's unable to respond to broader questions about its use of AI.
1: Alexandra Humphreys there. Dr. Felicity Bell is Deputy Director of the Centre for the Future of the Legal Profession at UNSW and co-author of Artificial Intelligence and the Legal Profession. She says the parole board case in Tasmania is far from an isolated incident.
2: They've actually been, according to the database that our centre maintains, over 260 cases in Australia where hallucinated material produced by Gen AI has been put before a court or tribunal. Overall, around 10% of this misuse has been by legal practitioners, but most of it is being done by people who are representing themselves in their proceedings. So self-represented litigants are over 80% of our sample.
1: Can you give us a couple of examples there?
2: Yeah, of course. So one that was in the news last year, this was a case in Victoria involving the Director of Public Prosecutions, involving a homicide perpetrated by a child, a young person. In that case, there were some fake cases, some hallucinated material in joint submissions that were authored by the defence counsel, but which were agreed by the prosecution. When the court identified this material, it wanted explanations from both defence and prosecution. How did this stuff come to be in something that you jointly prepared? I guess what's also interesting about that case is that this happened twice. So the court raised an issue with the material. The defence took responsibility, said that they would redo it, but then the material that was resubmitted still contained errors. So the court was obviously very unhappy about that. That lengthens the time of the hearing. It wastes resources trying to find stuff that can't be found because it doesn't exist.
1: So how then is the legal system responding to try and crack down on this kind of incident?
2: There's really two sort of types of problems, if you like. Obviously, when lawyers are doing this, it really creates problems potentially for the administration of justice, as we can sort of see with this parole board example, because lawyers have a duty to the court and to the administration of justice, and that involves not misleading the court, even if that's inadvertent. So I guess the courts can respond to that with the disciplinary mechanisms that are available to them to discipline lawyers. So there's the public shaming of being named. There can be costs consequences. We have cases where lawyers have been ordered to pay costs personally. We can have referral to the legal services regulator. When it comes to self-represented parties,

0: It's a bit different because they don't have those same professional duties. So they still have an obligation not to mislead the court, but the types of reprimand or action that the court can take are a bit different. So you can see in somewhere like the Fair Work Commission, which has really experienced a high increase in people filing claims, often using AI, which, you know, often are unfortunately not meritorious and therefore not going to succeed. The Commission's taken a much more educative approach by trying to assist people to understand how they can prompt better to get more accurate results, or how they can check the material that they are, you know, that they're finding.
1: That's Dr. Felicity Bell from UNSW. Authorities in Saudi Arabia say they've intercepted a drone fired by Houthi rebels at Mecca. It's the second time, they say, the holy city has been targeted recently by the Iran-aligned Yemeni rebels. A spokesman for the Houthis has dismissed the claims as a worn-out lie that no longer fools anyone. It's the latest sign of escalating tensions, with the Houthis seizing control of parts of Yemen's Red Sea coast and launching several attacks on Saudi Arabia, which the militants say are in retaliation for strikes on their positions in Yemen. Jennifer Parker is a non-resident fellow at the Lowy Institute. She served with the Royal Australian Navy in the Middle East, looking at maritime security. The Houthis remained relatively quiet in the first months of the Iran war. So why are things escalating now?
2: I think that in some ways the Houthis have been trying to bide their time and rebuild some of their forces, given the significant strikes that they endured last year from the US, the UK and also Israel. So I think that is an element of it. I also think that when we talk about the current conflict, we often think that the Houthis just do Iran's bidding. But actually, the Houthis very much have their own domestic priorities. And I think clearly they have seen a moment where they can seize the initiative against the Yemeni government forces. I think there is a third element that is not quite clear, but there was a Houthi delegation that went to the Ayatollah Khomeini's funeral in about July. There's lots of questions about what that delegation was doing in Iran and were they actually coordinating with Iran. So there's kind of three things there.
1: So strategic moves that could serve both Iran's interests and their own domestic interests in Yemen, a very complicated picture. Can you just briefly remind us of Saudi Arabia's role in this?
2: Well, so Saudi Arabia backed the Yemeni government and they came in to support the Yemeni government in the civil war. So there was a civil war in Yemen from 2014 through to 2022. Saudi Arabia entered that in 2015 as part of a coalition with the UAE and attacked the Houthis fairly significantly. The second element of that is Saudi Arabia is also dependent on the Bab el-Mandeb Strait at the moment to get its oil exports out of Saudi Arabia because it can't get them through the Strait of Hormuz. So one, there is Saudi Arabia's support to the Yemeni government. Two, there is Saudi Arabia's vulnerability in terms of its dependency on the Bab el-Mandeb Strait, which has probably incentivized the Houthis to seize the islands in the Bab el-Mandeb.
1: And you, of course, would have looked at the possible consequences of traffic through the Bab el-Mandeb being disrupted or even stopped. How could that play out globally?
2: Well, we have seen this play out between 2023 and 2025 when the Houthis were attacking ships. They said in response to Israel's attacks on Gaza, but they were attacking ships randomly. And what we saw was ships, instead of going through the Red Sea to get from Europe to Oceania, they would go around the Cape of Good Hope, so the south of Africa. Saudi Arabia would also send their oil through the Strait of Hormuz. The problem now is that with the Houthis controlling the Bab el-Mandeb, and I don't think they quite control it yet. I know a lot of people have said that, but they are inching towards it. Saudi Arabia is dependent on the Bab el-Mandeb to get its oil out because there's not much oil getting out through the Strait of Hormuz because of Iran's attacks. And some of Saudi Arabia's large oil tankers are too big to go through the Suez Canal. So this is a significant economic impact on Saudi Arabia. On the world, of course, there's a reduction in global oil supply because of this. One of the reasons there wasn't such a big impact because of the issues in the Strait of Hormuz is because Saudi Arabia was still managing to pipe oil out through the Bab el-Mandeb. So, of course, there will be significant restrictions there in terms of oil flows if this can't be resolved.
1: So

0: Saudi Arabia has reportedly asked the US for military help. Do you think that will be forthcoming?
1: In previous years, we did see the US intervene against the Houthis, including as recently as 2025. Those interventions weren't particularly successful, though, because the Houthis generally are in the northwestern part of Yemen, which is a very hilly area. So it's hard to target, and they're very good at hiding and burying their weapons underground. The difference here now is that the Houthis, having taken these islands in the Bab el-Mandeb and some of the coastal ports along the Red Sea, are now in low-lying areas, so airstrikes might be more effective. That said, though, I'm surprised that the US have not intervened as of yet. But I think to maintain the confidence in the Saudi Arabia relationship, they will have to.
0: Jennifer Parker, a non-resident fellow at the Lowy Institute. Pop star Ed Sheeran is scrambling to save his upcoming tour dates after his main support act, Macklemore, was axed after making pro-Palestinian comments during his performances. Venue owners had warned they'd no longer host the US shows unless the rapper was dropped. Ed Sheeran's other support acts have now quit in solidarity. Isabel Musali prepared this report.
2: One of the reasons why I wanted to come on this tour was because I wanted to stand up here and say two words that are very near and dear to my heart: Free Palestine.
3: At Ed Sheeran's recent US shows, rapper Macklemore did just that.
2: I said Free Palestine.
3: But the Loop tour now continues without him after backlash from his onstage comments and a performance involving footage of the war in Gaza.
2: To all of my Jewish brothers and sisters, criticism of Israel, criticism of apartheid, being against genocide in no way is a criticism of you.
3: The Israeli American Council was among those demanding Macklemore's removal from future shows. And when that happened, the rapper made a social media post. He said the billionaire Robert Kraft called Ed Sheeran and said Macklemore wasn't allowed to perform in his stadium next week.
4: Ed also told me that Kraft had rallied some of the other stadium owners and collectively they gave him an ultimatum. If Macklemore stays on the tour, you will not be allowed to play in our venues.
3: In a statement to US outlets, Robert Kraft didn't acknowledge the claim that he influenced other owners, but said the decision was based on recent actions, material shared from the stage during shows, and a broader history of anti-Semitic rhetoric and imagery that we believe has been deeply offensive and hurtful to the Jewish community.
5: I think it says something about how influential individual billionaires are becoming.
3: RMIT Associate Professor Catherine Strong is a music industry expert.
5: So this Robert Kraft is well known as being a Zionist, very closely associated with the State of Israel. And this is not the only instance where he has used the fact that he has money and influence to lean on other institutions or organisations to do things the way that he would like them done.
3: She points to Robert Kraft's decision to pull funding from Columbia University over its handling of pro-Palestinian student protests. Macklemore himself throws his support behind the protesters in a 2024 track. Dr. Strong says he's found support in other musicians who were booked for the tour.
5: The other supporting acts who were supposed to be on that tour, plus also the band that has been the backing band for Sheeran during his part of the show, they have all pulled out as well in support of Macklemore.
3: And she believes this is a significant example of artists facing increasing pressure from those who own the venues.
5: And when artists have to consider the political views of stadium owners before they get on stage and do the things that they want to do, it's a slightly concerning situation for artists to be put in.
3: Ed Sheeran has today broken his silence with a lengthy statement on social media. He said he respects Macklemore and his removal was the promoter's decision. He spoke with venues, including Robert Kraft, to try and find a resolution, but the decision was final.
0: Isabel Musali reporting. The Northern Territory government is facing racism accusations from Indigenous residents who found out today they're going to be moved out of homeless accommodation in Darwin to a tiny town 100 kilometres away. The Darwin Centre provides accommodation for domestic violence victims, the homeless, and

0: remote Indigenous community members in town to access medical services. The NT government says it's been forced to move them out because plans to take over the privately owned facility proved too expensive. Jane Barden reports.
1: For Millengimby Yolngu woman Rose Lainba-Lainba, the Darwin Yissa short stay accommodation facility has been home for 3 years. She's angry the NT government says that many of the 230 residents will have to move out to the remote village of Bachelor.
2: These are racist people who doesn't want Indigenous people to stay here.
1: There's long been concern in Darwin from householders and business owners who've suffered high rates of break-ins from remote community visitors.
2: They want to try clean up. It's like raking up the whole area, getting rid of black colours so there can only be white people around Darwin.
1: Rose Lainba-Lainba says she needs to stay in Darwin to access hospital services and a part-time language teaching job. The NT's homeless rate is 12 times the national average, and she doubts she'll get into public housing.
2: It is very, very complicated. We have every right to stay here.
1: Yissa resident Leonardo DeSantis says he can't leave Darwin because he has regular stomach cancer hospital treatment.
3: They want to send us to Bachelor. We can't do that because of the medical procedures. They can't come out there, you know, in and out. It's an hour's drive. There's no supermarket out there. There's no nothing out there.
1: He says the closure will force many residents back into risky situations.
4: If you get put out on the street, you know where we're going to end up? In jail. The police come and tell you, move on, move on, move on. And if you don't move on, you don't have a fixed address, you're out on the street, you go to jail.
1: Francis Gay Kamungu has chronic asthma and has lived at the Yissa for 7 years since a cyclone destroyed her Millengimby home. She's been promised a public housing place, but she's worried that her friends could be forced back to domestic violence situations.
5: Some of the ladies here is secured because they have been abused by their husbands. That's the main situation. They are putting First Nations like refugees into their own backyard. It's no right.
1: The NT government has rejected the accusation the closure of the accommodation is racist. The NT's Families Minister Robin Call says the government wanted to buy the centre from the company Ausco it was leasing it from, but the company's $6.5 million price tag was too high. The federal government offered $3.5 million, but Robin Call says it wasn't enough.
6: It was very disappointing to have Senator McCarthy not be able to say to us, yep, here's $3.5 million with no strings attached.
1: The Federal Indigenous Australians Minister Malandiri McCarthy blames the NT government.
7: I don't think this has been well thought through, and I do think the Northern Territory government has missed a really important opportunity here. In fact, it's been quite callous.
1: The NT government estimates about 100 residents will need to relocate to Bachelor when the Yissa Centre closes early next month.
0: Jane Barden reporting there. Tomorrow, the federal government is expected to announce a major overhaul of the country's migration settings. Among the groups watching closely will be regional businesses which used to rely heavily on British backpackers. Pommy backpackers are still coming to Australia in record numbers, but regional businesses say few are making it out of the capital cities. Changes to visa rules in 2024 removed the regional work requirement for Brits wanting to stay longer. And regional operators say they're now losing workers and tourist dollars. Christy Sexton-McGrath reports.
8: For decades, there was a well-trodden path for British backpackers arriving in Australia. They landed in the big cities, then headed out to regional Australia to get their hands dirty, picking fruit, pulling beers and waiting tables to earn the right to stay in the country longer. But that trail is disappearing. British backpackers are coming to Australia in record numbers. The problem for regional Australia is they're staying in the cities. Dan McConnell runs several backpacker hostels in the tourism city of Cairns.
9: In the calendar year 2023, so kind of the height of the post-COVID recovery, we had about 8,000 Brits stay with us that year in Cairns. So far this year, we've only seen 5,300. There's still a couple of months left to go, but we are coming to the end of the year and this is pretty much the end of our high season.
8: That's despite a huge national surge in British working holidaymakers. Home Affairs figures show visas jumped almost 70% from 47,000 in 23 to 24 to 80,000 the following year. But in 2024, visa rules changed, meaning Brits no longer had to work in regional areas to stay longer. Dan McConnell says the change has had a direct impact on Cairns.
9: We used to see significant numbers of Brits coming up here to complete their regional work and definitely seen a huge drop off in that happening.
8: But it's not just tourism feeling the loss. Joe Morrow from FNQ Growers says the British workers have largely disappeared from the farms too.
10: In the farming sector, massive drop off. There's been a lot more pressure in getting staff. Having UK workers available did make a difference.
8: Professor Alan Gamlin is director of the ANU Migration Hub and says the British Working Holiday Maker visa has changed significantly in recent years.
11: It's sort of partly ingrained in British culture to have time in Australia, but it's evolved over time away from this sort of voyage of self-discovery and exploration to more of a targeted career building exercise.
8: The government had been considering restoring regional work requirements as part of its migration crackdown, but Prime Minister Anthony Albanese has now ruled that out, saying Australia will honour the free trade agreement. Professor Gamlin says some British workers see the current scheme as a pathway to permanent residency.
11: They're given three successive one-year visas. Now, 3 years almost gets them to permanent residence eligibility. So this makes the working holiday track for British people coming to Australia really attractive.
8: But hostel manager Dan McConnell doesn't agree.
9: Most people, typically when they get here, they miss home so much they cannot wait to get back to their family and friends back in Europe.
8: For him, there's a personal irony. He came to Australia from Britain as a working holiday maker in 2015.
9: I'd moved from Sydney to Cairns to get my permanent residency. Did exactly what the Brits do. We come over here, we party, we drink, we have fun.
8: 7 years later, he's still there.
9: My wife and I fell in love with the place. We love the rainforest, we love nature, we love the reef. Yeah, I don't think that we would ever really consider moving out of Cairns.
0: That report by Christy Sexton-McGrath. And that's it for the midweek PM. Don't forget, you can always catch up on any of the stories or the full program on ABC Listen. I'm Barbara Miller. I'll be back with you tomorrow evening. Have a good one.

0: front story with ABC News. People are being reminded to steer clear of wild birds as more cases of severe avian influenza are detected in New South Wales. The H5 bird flu variant has now been confirmed in 8 more birds across Sydney's east and south, along with several coastal locations in the state. New South Wales Deputy Chief Veterinary Officer Dr. Rhys Powell says people should alert authorities if they see a sick or dead bird.
1: We're asking the public to avoid contact with the wild birds, and that particularly includes pets and children. Record what they see, number species and location, particularly valuable to us, photos if you can, and report it to us via the online form on our website or via the EAD hotline on 1800 675 888.
0: Andrew Forrest's mining company Fortescue has confirmed it will appeal against a court ruling that led to Australia's largest ever native title payout. G&D Poloni reports.
2: In May, the federal court ordered the West Australian resources giant pay $150 million compensation for building 4 iron ore mines in the Pilbara without the permission of traditional owners. Fortescue says it paid that money within 24 hours of the judgment, but now says that wasn't the end of the matter. It has now launched an appeal against the decision, following separate appeals by the Indigenous Corporation at the heart of the saga and the WA government. Fortescue says it's seeking clarity on aspects of the judgment it believes are inconsistent with existing legal principles and precedent.
0: A driver accused of fatally hitting a child while she played in her driveway in Sydney's West will remain on bail until he next faces court. The 3-year-old was struck by a vehicle as it entered the property at Auburn yesterday afternoon. The toddler later died in hospital. 27-year-old Sandip Adhikari has been charged with negligent driving occasioning death. Speaking to reporters after facing court for the first time, he said he was sorry to the girl's family. A jury has found 2-country New South Wales footballers guilty of raping a woman in the Upper Hunter Valley in 2023. Courtney Yandel reports.
3: Scone Thoroughbreds rugby league players Hayden Charles Topless and Ryan Matthew Hawkshaw stood trial for a week in the Newcastle District Court. Both faced 4 counts of aggravated sexual intercourse in company, while Mr. Topless faced 2 additional charges of aggravated sexual intercourse and sexual touching. The woman told jurors she repeatedly said no and stop, but the men argued there was consent. Ultimately, the jury took less than a day to return guilty verdicts for all counts.
0: Rescue crews in Gaza say a bomb building that collapsed has killed at least 12 Palestinians, including 5 children, and left around 100 people missing. Jono Wakeley has more.
4: The 6-story building southwest of Gaza City was home to people displaced by Israel's war in the territory and had sustained structural damage in an airstrike. Gaza City Civil Defence Service said at least 10 families lived in the collapsed building and there was still hope of finding survivors. Officials in Gaza have warned residents to stay away from wrecked buildings due to the risk of collapse, but the local rescue service says about 2,000 such buildings are inhabited by families. A UN official says around 400 buildings are at risk of collapse and that more people are expected to shelter in dangerous buildings through the winter months.
0: At least 3 people have died and one other has been taken to hospital after a news helicopter crashed in suburban Los Angeles. Media reports in the USA say the NBC helicopter was operating in the area while reporting on a vehicle crash between a bus and another vehicle that killed at least 2 people. City officials say a fire caused by the crash has been extinguished. The mayor of Los Angeles, Karen Bass, has sent her condolences from the scene of the crash.
5: This is a heartbreaking night for our city. And my thoughts and prayers are first and foremost with the families and loved ones that we lost today.
0: U.S. President Donald Trump has announced that the board of the Kennedy Center has agreed to shut down the building for safety reasons. He says planned renovations will only go ahead if the courts approve his move to change its name. His announcement comes shortly after a judge again ruled that his name can't be added onto the famed arts institution's exterior. In sports, Sydney forward Logan McDonald says they'll be relying on some of the AFL side's younger players to bring energy into Friday night's preliminary final against Fremantle. Despite missing several key players through suspension and injury, the Swans have the opportunity to make it through to their 3rd grand final in 5 years. McDonald says the absences are no excuse for the Swans to put in a subpar performance.
6: Got full confidence, we spoke about as well all pre-season, that it's going to take a full squad mentality to do anything this year, and the boys that have come in have really bought into that. And we still think we've got enough talent across the park to be able to win the game.
0: Isolated showers along the central and northern parts of the coast tomorrow, a partly cloudy day in Sydney with a top of 19. It's 25 to 7.
7: There's no doubt immigration is one of the most politically sensitive issues in Australia, with Pauline Hanson's One Nation Party this week supercharging the issue when it released its migration policy papers, pipping the major parties to the post. What often gets lost in the debate, though, are the people at the heart of it, like Leah Lumbui, who lives in Tweed Heads on the New South Wales north coast.
8: Every day I wake up with the current visa ending in December, so I don't know what to tell my son every morning I wake up that I'm living a day at a time as a mom. How would you explain to a six-year-old boy that I'm packing my bags, or maybe he might see you packing, but you don't know when you're gonna be back?
7: Today in Australia Wide, we're taking a look at how the migration debate plays out in the bush. I'm Sinead Mangan in Perth, and this is Australia Wide on Whadjuk Country. Australia's immigration policy involves a complex system of visas designed to fill labour shortages, reunite families, sustain our higher education sector, and provide refuge. As the conversation over the issue intensifies, we're going to take a look today at how the debate plays out in regional and rural Australia. Often the stories of the migrants caught up in the policy gets overlooked in heated public debate. As Hannah Ross reports, one northern New South Wales family is pleading with politicians and migration authorities to remember that behind every visa application are real people.
9: Six-year-old Tanasi Kuzef is starting to learn about Australian immigration policy, but not in the classroom. He's preparing to say goodbye to his mum, whose visa expires in December.
10: I really love her and I don't really want her to leave.
9: Tanasi was born in Kenya and spent his first 4 years living there with his mum, Leah Wambui. In 2024, she and Tanasi's dad decided the boy should move to Australia for a better life.
8: Yeah, that was a really, really hard decision as a mum, but I didn't know how to do better.

0: first. The only way was for Tanasi to try it, both sides, because I had him for 4 years, and we didn't know what to do then, because he had missed part with his dad. He was only with me. So making a decision for him as a mom was a really big sacrifice any other mom would do.
1: Ms. Wambui then spent 2 years trying to obtain a visa to visit Tanasi. After 5 attempts, the Administrative Review Tribunal finally granted her a tourist visa, noting these cases are about real people. Ms. Wambui has applied for permanent residency under a parent visa category, but the wait list means Tanasi will be about 21 by the time it's granted.
0: People don't understand maybe the story behind everyone who tries to come here or wants to go anywhere. I'm still hopeful, but still there's a lot of uncertainty. Every day I wake up with the current visa ending in December. So I don't know what to tell my son every morning I wake up that I'm living a day at a time as a mom. How would you explain to a 6-year-old boy that I'm packing my bags, or maybe he might see you packing, but you don't know when you're gonna be back?
1: Tanasi's dad, Daniel Kusev, says the age of a child should be taken into account during the processing of parent visas.
2: There is a gap in policy here regarding young Australian children and their families. And the visa, and there is a visa on offer, that is the 143 contributory visa, parent visa, and Leah has applied for that visa. But that's a 15-plus year waiting journey for that. Tanasi's childhood is now. This is a certain type of situation, and although there are family visas out there, it just doesn't work when you've got young Australians involved. How can this be prevented? That there would be other families, and there's families right now and there's families into the future, and there is different circumstances with families in this day and age. And the stress and burden No Pathway puts on those families is incredibly difficult and hard. There has to be another pathway for young Australian children. There just has to be.
1: The annual permanent migration program is currently capped at 185,000 places, with the majority of those places earmarked for skilled migrants. Parents and other family members are vying for just 7,000 places a year. In a statement, the Home Affairs Department says it recognises the importance of family unity and the interests of Australian citizen children. However, it says Australian citizenship of a child does not, in itself, provide an automatic pathway to permanent residence for a parent. Mary Crock, an immigration law specialist at the University of Sydney, says the economics of migration mean that countries have to make hard choices.
3: Governments have to choose between a lot of difficult scenarios when they put together their programs. I don't have a view on whether we've got the policy settings right. I suspect that the economists would say that we do. Australia's migration program should be determined on the basis of economics and national interest. You can't have your cake and eat it too, in the sense of you can't have the economic wealth that we want and at the same time mess around with programs to deal with people who are either vehemently in favour or vehemently opposed to different forms of migration. Governments are setting the numbers according to what the statisticians are telling them, with what is going to work in terms of the overall balance. And sometimes you'll get a government that says, we're all for families, so we're going to up the numbers here. Another government will come in and say, we are the hard-nosed economists here, and so we want more plumbers, we want more people who can build houses. I mean, this young woman gets qualifications as a welder, she'll be accepted tomorrow. Australia is always going to choose the migrants that it wants to build the economy.
4: Immigration law specialist Mary Crock, ending that story from Hannah Ross.
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6: Like, say there's a big carnival, I can tell them about how, like, the races are, and as well, there's a big carnival, like, where we show our house colours.
7: So you've never done that before?
6: No, not really, no.
4: Backpackers are a key workforce for many regional towns, particularly in really remote spots where many Australians rarely travel and many do not want to work. The federal slowdown in working holiday visas being approved is a big concern for remote tourism operators and roadhouses across the Northern Territory. Now, the federal government has paused working visa applications from 24 countries and a new priority system has delayed approvals. Laura Raglis is the owner of the Larimer

0: Hotel and the Stuart Well Roadhouse, which is along the Stuart Highway of the Northern Territory. She spoke to Charles Geary.
1: This year alone, I've had over 20 backpacker workers and only 4 Australians. Being in regional areas and outback areas and everything like that, it takes these people who've got some determination to come out to these areas and work. And they're very important in the rural and regional areas.
2: You run Stuart's Well in the Larimer Hotel. Can you tell us some of the roles that backpacker employees are taking up in those businesses?
1: So my number one, who's been with me for nearly 2 years since I bought Stuart's Well, is my general manager, Ailey, and housekeeping, cooking, teaching the other staff, everything. Everyone doesn't need a PhD to work in these areas, and the only ones that seem to be from the Alice Springs Hospital to the Darwin Hospital to the Catherine Hospital to all the outback places are all skilled migrants that have come over and visa holders that have come over to work in these areas to give it a boost.
2: Would you be able to operate without these people working for you?
1: Honestly, no. We advertise all the time on Facebook, on job sites, everything. It's just want from Australians and not need-based, and you don't need a PhD to cook, clean and look after tourists and guests and all the rest, but you've got to be kicked on, and we just don't get that in the rural areas.
2: Recently, there's been a pause on backpacker visa applications from 24 of 29 countries. Start off just by asking, have you noticed any implications from that pause in those applications?
1: Definitely. It makes it harder for people wanting to come out to Australia to even, you know, these people just don't come out and work. They come out and sightsee. They come out and travel. They come out and study. They come out and do everything. And I can't see how changing the visa applications and all the rest is going to help our economy in any way. Like, yeah, from a housing crisis to everything, it's not our skilled and visa holders that are bringing that in. It's the way we all live these days.
0: Owner of the Larimer Hotel and Stuart's Well Roadhouse, Laura Raglis. Up in the Tablelands, Ashley Terpstra and her partner have been managing the Barclay Homestead Wayside Inn for the past 6 months. She told Sam Perry, while there's still plenty of backpackers keen to work for them this season, any long-term changes to temporary work visas could significantly impact staffing at the Roadhouse.
3: We have about 30 full-time staff at the moment. I would say majority of them are on their 88 days or their 6 month visas. We do have a few staff here with us at the moment who are sponsored, so here for a longer term arrangement of 2 years plus. But yeah, I would say almost all of our staff are on visa arrangements from various countries around the world.
4: What are some of the more common countries that they're coming from to work at Barclay Homestead?
3: Oh, it's a really diverse mix, but to be honest, we have a lot of Irish backpackers. We also have a few Nepalese. Also, French is really popular. A couple of people from the UK. But look, we've had people from everywhere, to be honest. Argentinian, South American, American, Canadian. They come from all the parts.
4: How reliant would you say your business is on staff who are on temporary visas?
3: Oh, it's really what drives our workforce here. It's, you know, all the backpackers, you know, if they want to stay here in Australia and travel and holiday, it's a part of their requirements that they do the rural work. So, you know, there's not a lot of Australians that I see resumes from, and, you know, these backpackers are willing to work and work hard, and they're absolutely the driving force between keeping this operation going, because not only do, you know, they need us, but we also need them. So, no, they're definitely a really important part of the cogs turning for us here at Barclay Homestead.
4: And just on those resumes, how many would you say you receive, you know, in a peak tourism season?
3: Yeah. So we'll get anywhere between like 20 to 40 resumes a day. And that doesn't include the multiple phone calls I get following up or checking in to see how their resumes are going. So we definitely, there's not a shortage of resumes in those peak seasons. You know, rural work is in high demand, but there's also a lot of backpackers. So especially Barclay Homestead here, we have a really good positive rapport that we've built within the backpacking community. So, you know, there's a lot of recommendations from friends and a lot of people that call up, and I think we're on a TikTok list as well that someone went viral.

0: Farallon, so we also get a lot of people calling in regards to that. So, there's no shortage there.
1: Everyone wants to work at the Barkly Homestead.
0: No complaints.
1: Well, while that's strong at the moment, would you be comfortable long-term with the Australian government potentially reducing the number of temporary work visas being issued to overseas visitors?
0: Absolutely. I think if restrictions, you know, were put in place, it really would affect us. Also, depending on what those countries were as well, you know, it is really important that we get individuals that are, you know, really fluent in English and really capable with communicating with our customers. And, you know, it is important that we protect those people. And, you know, it's really important that we protect backpackers as well. They want to come here and they want to work hard and they want to enjoy our beautiful country. So it would be really disappointing if we saw that effect, and it would be detrimental to the business, absolutely, because we do need people at a drop of a hat. Things are changing all the time in terms of our, you know, supply and demand for people. So backpackers can just be up here in a week or two. They can be incredibly flexible, whereas, you know, Australian citizens can't be. There's much more they have to consider if they want to relocate. So I definitely think it would be significant if there were, you know, quite significant changes to the current arrangements, for sure.
2: Barkly Homestead Manager Ashley Terpstra speaking to Sam Parry about the slowdown in working holiday visas and the impact that could have on her business.
3: ABC Australia-wide.
4: Nearly 90% of people come from the farming background from back in the Punjab. So that's why they choose Renford as a good for them.
3: On ABC Radio.
2: There's no doubt immigration is one of the most politically sensitive issues in Australia, with Pauline Hanson's One Nation Party this week supercharging the migration debate by releasing its policy ahead of the major parties. As part of its policy, One Nation is proposing slashing international student placements by more than 200,000. It's a policy the university sector says will cripple the economy and shutter many campuses in Australia. Here's Pauline Hanson speaking about international student visas last year.
5: They use it as a backdoor to get into permanent residency into the country. It has to be reviewed, has to be looked at. One stage we had over 700,000 foreign students in Australia. Who's profiting out of this is the universities, and still we prop them up and we pay a lot of taxes to them. Universities were built for the Australian students. That's what I'd like to see utilised for Australian kids to go into universities.
2: Pauline Hanson. Both Labor and the Coalition have indicated they too will look at reducing international student enrolments. But what about these claims of the university sector being open to visa rorting? Salvatore Babonis is an associate professor at the University of Sydney, and he's written a paper examining the exploitation of international student visas, which was published by the Menzies Research Centre, a Liberal Party think tank, earlier this year. Now, the paper takes a deep dive into international student enrolments and examines the role regional universities have played in possible visa scams. Associate Professor Salvatore Babonis, thanks very much for chatting to Australia Wide.
6: Great to talk to you.
2: Your paper examines course hopping by international students as a means of extending the right to live and work in Australia. What evidence do you have to support that?
6: Well, we have evidence on dropout rates in the first year from universities around the country, but we also have the interesting fact that 13 non-metropolitan universities have campuses in Sydney. And the big question is, why does a university in Queensland or Western Australia have a Sydney campus? And I think the obvious reason for a Sydney CBD campus is to facilitate international students coming to Australia to work in Sydney, even though they may be registering for a degree somewhere else.
2: How did regional universities get involved in this?
6: Well, obviously, there's a wide diversity among the regional universities in their behavior. But there are strong financial incentives for regional universities to use their asset, which is they have accreditation to operate as universities and to accredit degrees. Well, the ability to accredit a degree is something that a university has that a private provider may not. And the private provider presumably will offer some emoluments to the university in order to be able to offer degrees on behalf of the university. Now, all of these relationships are commercial in confidence. I have requested copies of contracts. I've universally been denied access to them, and I understand that these are commercial agreements. But we might ask why public universities are making commercial agreements to allow private providers to use their name and offer their degrees. I think that's something Australians should be thinking about.
2: I'm quoting the paper now, but it says, all told, a determined, ungenuine student could

0: work its way through the system and stay in Australia for at least 4 to 5 years for an annual cost of around $20,000. Can you break that down for me? How can that happen?
1: Well, I wrote a recent piece giving the trajectory how you could make it go 15 years if you really wanted to work at it. 5 years is pretty easy because you do your undergraduate degree, you then get a 2-year post-study work visa, or if you are from India, you get a 3-year post-study work visa. So already you're at 6 years before you even run into any trouble. That person who's done 6 years in Australia, working in Australia with permission, then may apply to do a certificate for in management. After all, the person has done the undergraduate degree, but maybe lacks some management skills. That will routinely be approved by the Department of Home Affairs for another visa. So that's another 2 years to do a certificate for. Now we're up to 8 years. At this point, the student might apply to do a second certificate for. And the Department of Home Affairs may say that doesn't sound like a genuine study trajectory and may reject it. But if the application is rejected because the student is onshore, the student can appeal to the Administrative Review Tribunal. And that is an automatic 1-year bridging visa while waiting for a decision from the Administrative Review Tribunal. And right now we're in the ridiculous situation that there's something around 100,000 cases pending at the Administrative Review Tribunal, which are simply cases of onshore students appealing adverse visa decisions.
0: Pauline Hanson's One Nation has called this sector a visa factory. How do you respond to that?
1: Look, that's certainly correct, but I don't think One Nation's solutions are the appropriate solutions. It has become a visa sales operation. There's no other way to characterize, especially the non-university sector. I remember when we talk numbers of students in Australia, everyone focuses on universities. Universities are only half the story. The vocational and English language sector is the other half of student visas. And that's clearly just a mill to generate visa employment visas. That said, One Nation's relentless focus on net overseas migration is really the wrong target. The issue isn't the NOM, net overseas migration number. The issue is the character of immigration.
0: A lot of the language that One Nation uses is quite similar to the language that's in your report. Why is that?
1: Well, not just the language, the literal statistics that One Nation has cited are from the report in its policy on course hopping. I have had no contact with One Nation regarding that, but presumably they read the report and picked up its recommendations and some of the numbers. And to the extent that they're endorsing things in the report, obviously I'm thrilled to see it. That doesn't mean that I would endorse all of One Nation's immigration proposals.
0: How do you feel about them plagiarizing your report?
1: They didn't plagiarize. They used numbers that are statistics. So if we want to be technical, in at least in academic usage, using numbers, well, numbers are not copyrighted. Numbers are numbers. Ideas are not copyrighted. They didn't steal any actual text from the report. There's no issue of plagiarism. But, you know, I certainly would have been happy had they reached out and had a discussion about the report, as you are, instead of simply taking the information and making it their own.
0: Do you think the university sector is ripe for visa rorting?
1: There are rorts going on, both in the vocational system and in the university system. Obviously, I can't say who is rorting and who is just an honest player who is following the rules, but it's clear that the system has been set up in ways that incentivize bad behavior. And that's not an inevitable part of the system. The system could be set up, policy could be set by government in ways that would incentivize good behavior. And I think the number one reform that Australia needs is simply to require that applications for new visas be made from offshore.
0: And then at the center of that, of course, is the student themselves. They're negotiating what is a very complicated, what you're describing is quite complicated, and maybe coming with only a certain amount of understanding of how it all works. Are universities taking advantage of these students?
1: Not just universities. And I want to be clear that the vocational providers are even worse in terms of their behavior than universities. Problem is that Australia's current policy set incentivizes coming to Australia with the idea of skipping on a series of visas for as long as you can stay in the country over students who genuinely study, genuinely do their post-study work visa in their area of expertise, and then go home to put their skills to work.
0: One Nation has suggested slashing international student enrollments, and the university sector has replied and said this could cripple the industry. We've yet to hear what the major parties plan to do. We'll hear from Labour tomorrow, as we know. But how big an impact will cutting international student visas have on the sector?
1: Well, it won't bring it to its knees. I mean, Canada, under a Labourite government, it's called the Liberal Party, but it's a centre-left party in Canada, has brought net overseas migration down to zero, and its universities have not collapsed. They've adjusted. Any talk about universities collapsing, I think, is really out of order. That said, the focus on the number is the wrong approach to policy. The focus should be on creating the right incentives for good behavior. Most people have no problem with students who genuinely want to learn coming to Australia, even working in Australia and contributing to the Australian economy, and then cycling home and contributing to their home country economies. The problem is, the fundamental issue is the phenomenon of the permanently temporary immigrant who does not have a pathway to permanent residence and citizenship, but who nonetheless stays in Australia on a series of temporary visas, one way or another staying in the country in order to earn income to send home as remittances. That's not who Australia should be prioritizing in its policy, and yet the policy is designed to reward exactly that. And that policy would remain the same, whether it's One Nation, Labour, Liberal. All of them are talking about reducing the number of people who come to Australia. They're not talking about ensuring that people go home when they finish their degrees.
0: Salvatore Babonis, an associate professor at the University of Sydney, speaking to me a little earlier.
2: ABC Australia Wide.
0: Australia Wide contacted the Regional Universities Network in relation to course hopping and the sector being vulnerable to student visa exploitation. Its executive officer, Alec Webb, said the Regional Universities Network supports regulatory change that disincentivises high-risk non-university actors from undermining the integrity of Australia's world-leading international education sector. And he goes on to say the Regional Universities Network consistently work with government to strengthen the integrity of Australia's international education system, including measures that deter the poaching of students and course-hopping behaviour. And that's Australia Wide today with me, Sinead Mangan. Cheerio.

0: story with ABC News. International students are expected to be barred from bringing family members to Australia under migration changes set to be announced tomorrow. The new regime is intended to help the government meet its target of cutting 75,000 people from net overseas migration by 2028. Home Affairs Minister Tony Burke has told Question Time the current legislative framework around immigration is insufficient, but he says there are still plenty of actions the government can take.
1: The more tools that are available, the better we can target the system. The best form of outcome there will be if we are able to sort our way through for a legislative option. In the absence of that, there are still more levers that the government will be able to use, and I'll be making those announcements tomorrow.
0: The sister of one of the Snowtown murder victims says she will live in fear for the rest of her life. James Lasakis will be released from prison after a review yesterday upheld a decision of the South Australian Parole Board. Lasakis was the youngest of the four perpetrators involved in the notorious Bodies in the Barrels killings, which involved 12 deaths between 1992 and 1999. Karen Davies, whose brother Wade Ray was murdered, says the victims suffered a life sentence.
2: You know, my brother's not free to walk. The earth again. He's been given, these victims have been given a whole life sentence. They never got to have one more breath. They never got to say one more word to their loved ones. We didn't even get a chance to say, you know, even to say goodbye.
0: Supporters of two Upper Hunter footballers found guilty of raping a woman have sobbed in court as the pair were taken into custody for the first time. Courtney Yandel reports.
3: 37-year-old Hayden Charles Topless and 27-year-old Ryan Matthew Hawkshaw were today found guilty of multiple counts of sexual intercourse without consent, stemming from a night spent with a woman in Scone in 2023. The rugby league players faced a week-long trial in Newcastle District Court. The jury spent a day deliberating before it delivered its verdict this afternoon, finding the men guilty on all counts. Supporters of the men sobbed as the verdicts were delivered and the men's bail was revoked. They're due to be sentenced in November.

0: by August 20 next year.
1: China and Russia have criticized the United States for deploying a weapon into orbit for the first time. Senior U.S. military leaders have previously advocated for boosting their capabilities in space, citing Russian and Chinese programs that could disrupt American satellites. China's foreign ministry is warning against an arms race in space. Ed Sheeran's tour of North and South America has been thrown into disarray after his backing band and three support acts quit in solidarity with Macklemore, who was dropped from the tour after making pro-Palestinian comments on stage. Ed Sheeran says the decision was not his own, but the decision of his promoter. Editor-in-chief of Rolling Stone Australia, Neil Griffith, says many people think the pop artist should have done more to stand with Macklemore.
2: Ed Sheeran is getting a lot of backlash right now, specifically because it took him over almost 2 weeks to respond and make a statement, and that statement was, this wasn't my call. And a lot of people, artists included, have said, well, you're Ed Sheeran. There is a belief that Ed Sheeran could have done more here.
1: In sport, Australia's top-ranked tennis player Alex de Minaur says playing in the Davis Cup in Brisbane this weekend will help him regain his spark after an early exit at the US Open. De Minaur will lead the team against Poland with the winning nation to secure a spot in next year's World Group qualifiers. De Minaur lost in the second round of the US Open and has dropped to 9 in the world rankings. The 27-year-old says playing in a team environment is what he needs to find form again.
3: These weeks always seem to get the most out of me, energise me and kind of bring out the best of me. So I'm hoping it's a nice little springboard and I can finish the year strong because I know what I'm capable of.
1: The weather forecast for the state tomorrow, isolated showers along the central and northern parts of the coast and northern coastal ranges. It'll be dry and sunny elsewhere. For Sydney, an overnight low of 10, followed by a partly cloudy day with a slight chance for shower and a top of 19. A sunny day forecast for Friday with a top of 23 and then a sunny day on Saturday with a top of 28. It's 7:05.

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2: A very good evening to you if you've just joined us. Thank you for choosing the ABC. Well, it was this moment on the 16th of September, exactly 70 years ago, that this announcement was made for the very first time in Australia.
3: Good evening and welcome to television.
2: It was 27-year-old Bruce Gyngell who famously said those words. Shall we hear them again? It was exactly this moment, 70 years ago.
3: Good evening and welcome to television.
2: And the world kind of completely changed for us, didn't it, with the advent of television. Of course, 1956, the launch of broadcast television, black and white that is, was just in time for the Melbourne Olympic Games. Such a big moment. We're going to talk more about kind of how the decades rolled on and what that meant for the changes, the transformational changes in television a bit later in the program. But right now in the quiz, my question to you is the TV remote, the channel changer or the controller. What were the rules in your house around who governed that? Who controlled it? Did you ever hide it so that you could be in control of the TV channel changer? And what did it mean? If you were holding the channel changer, could you dictate what show was on the big box or the small box, I should say? It was pretty small back then. Or when Dad came home, was it like whatever he wanted, you had to put the news on? What were the rules in your house around TV and the remote controller or the channel changer or the controller? Perhaps you just called it the controller. Maybe you had another name for it. 1-300-222-702 to play the quiz. First caller wins a book. Let's check the weather and get into it. Tomorrow in Newcastle, 18 is the top. A morning shower or two expected. Canberra going for 17. A sunny day ahead, but some morning frost. Partly cloudy for Sydney. 19 was the top. Wollongong, 17 tomorrow. Cloud clearing throughout the day. Moree, sunny at 24. Lismore, a shower or two at 19. Bega, 21 and a sunny day in Cobar. Hello to you. 22 is the top tomorrow and a sunny day expected.
1: To play the quiz, call now. 1-300-222-702.
2: Yeah, what were the rules around your house?

0: when it came to the TV controller, the channel changer, or the remote control? Did you ever get a say, being the littlest perhaps in the family, the youngest? Did you ever get to choose the show that you wanted when the family was crowded around the small box? 1-300-222-702, your memories. Our first caller is Glenn from Ingleside. Hello, Glenn.
1: Oh, hi. I remember when we had the first remote, it was like a corded remote, and the channel changer was chain-driven. It didn't have a remote control with a battery in it. It just had a long cord, and it had a handle and had the button forward, reverse. It was amazing. It was still black and white, and it'd go g-g-g-g-g-g-g-g-g-g-g-g-g-g-g-g-g-g-g-g-g-g-g-g-g-g-g-g-g-g-g-g-g-g-g-g-g-g-g-g-g-g-g-g-g-g-g-g-g-g-g-g-g-g-g-g-g-g-g-g-g-g-g-g-g-g-g-g-g-g-g-g-g-g-g-g-g-g-g-g-g-g-g-g-g-g-g-g-g-g-g-g-g-g-g-g-g-g-g-g-g-g-g-g-g-g-g-g-g-g-g-g-g-g-g-g-g-g-g-g-g-g-g-g-g-g-g-g-g-g-g-g-g-g-g-g-g-g-g-g-g-g-g-g-g-g-g-g-g-g-g-g-g-g-g-g-g-g-g-g-g-g-g-g-g-g-g-g-g-g-g-g-g-g-g-g-g-g-g-g-g-g-g-g-g-g-g-g-g-g-g-g- She watched Days of Our Lives. She watched the news. And other than that, when she left to cook dinner and things, the kids got to play with it.
0: So she was the boss, the grandmother.
1: Yeah, she was the boss.
0: Well, at least with the cord, it would never get lost.
1: No, absolutely. It never got lost.
0: Yeah. So that was the problem in my house. We could never find the damn thing. It was always stuck behind, you know, the back of the couch or something. And the arguments.
1: Yeah, it's right between the seats. Yeah, that's right. It still happens now. Even they've got really small ones now, like that little Apple thing. You can't find it. I always lose it. So, but anyhow, yeah. I just wanted to say that.
0: Yeah. Thank you for that, Glenn. Yeah. You've won a book as our first caller. You don't even have to get a question right. But see how you go with this one.
1: Okay. All right.
0: This was the theme for a classic Australian television show. We're going back quite a few years. Can you identify what the show is?

0: going back to 1972. Any ideas what that show might have been?
1: Oh, boy, I wouldn't have been... how old was I then? I would have been 9 years old, so I really don't know.
0: It was a risque show, if that helps. A bit risque for the early 70s.
1: Obviously black and white.
0: Yeah, well, I think colour may have just come in. When did colour come in? A few years after.
1: Oh, I think it was about 70-something.
0: Mm. This is 1972, yeah. This show first launched. Yeah.
1: No, sorry, I don't know.
0: Don't know?
1: Good luck.
0: Thank you, Glenn. Don't go anywhere. You've got a book, so don't hang up.
1: Oh, great.
0: Okay. 1-300-222-702. What do you remember about the channel changer? What were the rules around who could control it and who got to choose what the channel was? 1-300-222-702. Matt in Queanbeyan. Hi, Matt.
2: Hello, how are you going?
0: Yeah, good. Who controlled the channel changer in your household?
2: That was the parents' job. But I just thought of one while I was on hold, actually. My parents had a thing that to like keep the food away from the remote so the remote stayed clean. You know how people eat like chips and stuff and you get grubby stuff on the remote?
0: Yeah, right.
2: They were big on that. Like, don't do that.
0: Could you not eat in the television room?
2: Oh, we could. Just like keep your hands clean and off the remote.
0: Don't touch the remote. Yes, the most important part of the house, the most important bit of furniture. Matt, any ideas what that TV show was? We're going back to 1972. Will I play it again?
2: Sure. Yep.

0: Very risque for the early 70s.
1: Very risque. Mm. I've got no idea.
0: It took Channel 10 from the bottom to the top. Everybody wanted to tune in for it. I don't think kids were allowed to watch it.
1: I don't know. Wasn't that one that was hosted by Molly Meldrum?
0: Not Molly Meldrum.

0: Yeah.
1: You, are you thinking Countdown?
0: Yeah, that one. Yeah.
1: No, that's not the theme for Countdown. Sorry, Matt.
0: Sorry. All right, all good.
1: Good on you. Thank you. 1-300-222-702 to John in Orange. Hello, John.
2: Hello, Renee.
1: Who was the controller of the TV controller?
2: Well, we got a colour TV in around about 1975 when they first arrived, and the control for the sound was manual. And my dad, being, you know, long-time ABC fans, hated ads, so he rigged up a jig that on the actual TV, attached two strings to it, so anybody who sat closest to the TV had to operate the strings. So when an ad came on, you pulled the left string and the sound went off. And when the ad came, when the show came back on, you pull the right string and the sound came up to a fixed height with a screw where you fixed it. And
1: Brilliant.
2: Even if you were a guest, yeah, even if you're a guest of the house, people would sit down and they'll put the TV on or something like that. And you'd get, you grab the strings and they're like, what? And you had to operate it like you're, like, you know, riding a horse.
1: You're a puppeteer.
2: Yeah, like a puppeteer for years, like literally years, like until my teenage years. And people go, what are you doing with the strings? Oh, sorry, mate, you're closest. You're in charge of the strings. You've got to watch the ads. They're like, what?
1: on the text line, people are asking, is the show, where did it go? Is the show, no, I can't find that. Is the show the Naked Vicar Show, says Naomi. No, it's not the Naked Vicar Show. Can you identify what that retro show from 1972 could be?
2: I guarantee that I wasn't allowed to watch it. It was number 96.
1: It was number 96. Starring Abigail, the big sex symbol of the day. How old did you have to be to watch number 96?
2: I think in my family, 27. I've never seen it. So, yeah, we used to watch the two Ronnies and things like that.
1: Yeah. So the string may have been pulled strings. So that the sound went down if you walked into the room, John, as
2: and
1: a little fellow.
2: It has, and it has now generational. So my children who are in their 20s, when they come and visit me here, we'll watch TV and then suddenly the ad will come on and they'll just turn around and go, who's in charge of the sound? Because I made them, their job when they were little was always send the sound down when the ads came on.
1: Kylie's saying, this is making me feel a bit old. I can remember a time before remotes. We had to literally get up and turn the knob on the television itself. When my family got our first television, Dad deliberately broke the channel changer knob so we could only watch one channel, ABC.
2: We used to press a button. You had to press a button for the channel.
1: My father, no matter what we were watching, and we could have been captivated by it, as soon as 7 o'clock came, you just had to turn it to the ABC News. No questions asked.
2: That's pretty much the rule across Australia in those days, I'm sure of it.
1: What's happened? So, moving on to a news question. John in Orange is here. All the support acts for which artist are pulling out of the planned big US tour after rapper Macklemore was dropped as the support act? Who's the artist?
2: Is it Ed Sheeran?
1: It is Ed Sheeran. What is the nickname for the Australian women's rugby union team?
2: Oh, they are... So the Kangaroos and we've got the... I should know this. Killaroos.
1: The Jillaroos? The Jillaroos? No. It is not.
2: No, it is. Yeah.
1: Not the Jillaroos. Sorry, John.
2: No problem at all.
1: Thank you for getting us going, though. 1-300-222-702 to Benita in Wollongong. Benita or Benetta?
3: Benetta. Hi, Renee.
1: Hello.
3: It would have to be this question, wouldn't it?
1: I know. I thought you might say that.
3: I was so much trying to get through for the first one.
1: Jillaroos, though, was quite a good guess. The nickname for the Australian women's rugby union team.
3: Well, I'm sure I've heard it, but do you think that it would come to Jillaroos? Well, it's not going to be Jackaroos. A sheep thing? I don't know, Renee, and I don't even have a brains trust with me that would have been reliable.
1: Oh, that's no good,
3: but can I quickly tell you about the remote?
1: Sure.
3: So, 82 got married. With my husband came the VCR that had a remote with a cord on it.
1: Right. Okay. The remote with the cord, yeah.
3: The remote with the cord. But nowadays, the head of the household monopolises the remote control even while they're asleep.
1: So that'd be you?
3: No.
1: When are you going to become...

0: the head of the household, Benetta?
1: Oh, you know, we're the sandwich generation between mothers, children, husbands, and the rest of it.
0: Oh, well, one day you'll get promoted, won't you?
1: One day I will. And I'll stay listening till I hear this answer, because it'll bug me until I know.
0: All right, good on you, Vanetta. It's not the Wallabies, because that's the men's rugby union team. What's the nickname for the Australian women's rugby union team? Who might know? Let's try Martin in Engadine. Hello, Martin.
2: Hi, how are you?
0: I'm really well. The nickname for the Australian women's rugby union team? It's not the Wallabies, that's the men's, and it's not the Gillaroos.
2: Is it the Kangaroos?
0: Is it the Kangaroos? It's not the Kangaroos. Sorry, Martin. What are your memories of who controlled the TV in your house?
2: My mum.
0: Mm-hmm. Does she still control it? Is she still around?
2: Yeah, she still controls it in my household.
0: Does she watch much TV?
2: A fair bit.
0: So does that mean you don't watch much TV?
2: I watch a little bit.
0: Okay. You should get her to come and do the quiz one night.
2: Yeah, I'll get it. I'll put on the quiz one night.
0: Okay. Good on you, Martin. 1-300-222-702. To Marianne in Canberra. Hello, Marianne.
3: Hello. How are you going?
0: Who controls the TV, or who used to when you were growing up?
3: Mum and Dad. We're in Canberra, so when I was growing up, we only had two TV stations, which was ABC and I think it was Channel 10, and Mum and Dad were the keepers of the, we didn't have a remote, the keepers of the channel changer, mm-hmm. and you had to get up, walk to the TV, flick the switch, come and sit back down. So
0: if you wanted to change the channel from Channel 2, did you have to ask their permission?
3: Oh, well, you didn't ask. They just controlled the channels. and then when we became teenagers, we got the privilege of a second TV, and that was ours. And that was Doctor Who. And
0: So you're still on Channel 2.
3: Yep, Doctor Who and the goodies. And, yeah.
0: Yeah,
3: so we had our own privilege of our own channel changer first, ABC.
0: So
3: we didn't have a lot of choice.
0: No. So you're watching your TV on Channel 2 and your parents are watching their TV on Channel 2?
3: Usually Channel 2, yes.
0: Marianne, what's the nickname given to the Australian women's rugby union team? It's a mix between the Gillaroos and the Wallabies.
3: Yeah.
0: There you go.
3: I think it's the Wallaroos.
0: The Wallaroos. There, we've got it. Here's a song. I'm looking for the name of this song and the artist.

0: Yeah, I don't know. I know the song, but I cannot name the artist.
1: If I told you he was Australian?
0: Look, all that comes to mind is Troy Cassidy, but I don't think it's him.
1: Mm. Is it Troy?
0: I don't think...
1: It's not Troy. No, sorry.
0: No, I'm sorry.
1: Don't be sorry.
0: Sorry.
1: Have a great night.
0: Oh, I just remembered who it is. I know who it is. I'm not going to say it, but I know who it is. I know who it is. He did What About Me.
1: He did.
0: Yes, I know.
1: You do know. You've been very helpful, Marianne, and you've been very honest.
0: Sorry.
1: Don't be sorry. Thank you. 1-300-222-702. He did do What About Me, or a version of that. But what's this song? I know.

0: Rob and Kiara in Camden. Hi, Diana, Rob and Kiara.
1: Hi.
0: Hi. Who's the artist and what's the song?
1: We think John Stevens.
0: Ooh.
1: But don't know the song.
0: It's not John Stevens. Not John Stevens, sorry. But good guess. Before I let you go, who's in control of the TV in your house?
2: Poppy in Poppy's house, and in our house it would be Dad for sure.
0: Right. Is Poppy grandpa?
2: Yes.
1: Yeah, that's me. Right. Yeah. I'm so, not into knowing that.

0: I'm only in charge because my wife's not here answering this question.
1: And so growing up, Poppy, growing up for you, were you always in control of the channel changer, or is that a job that you get when you get to a certain age and status?
0: No, I'm only in control of anything that my wife lets me be in control of.
1: Right.
0: So, no, I haven't really ever been in control of the channel.
1: So you never get to watch sport?
0: And if she's out, occasionally she'll tell you different, but yeah.
1: I had one.
0: Debatable point.
1: I had one couple that made me laugh. He said, she said that he's happy to watch anything that she wants to watch at all. And I said, so what, reality TV? He said, no. I said, so drama, comedy? No. I said, sport? He goes, oh yeah, mate, she loves sport.
0: Well, my wife's not keen on sport, so we might go into different rooms to watch TV.
1: Yeah. See, back then, back in the 50s, 60s, 70s, 80s, televisions were so expensive, you only could afford one.
0: Oh, absolutely. Yes. No, and I mean, back in that day, there was no remotes. It was get up and change the channels for most of our time growing up.
1: So watching television kept you fit?
0: Oh, yeah. Well, we were outside most of the time. We didn't get TV until, 1960 maybe.
1: Mm.
0: It wasn't common when we were kids.
1: Yeah. I mean, there are lovely stories. This is a bit before my time, but lovely stories of young people who would literally go and camp outside electronic stores to watch television.
0: Oh, yeah.
1: Because there were only a few hundred thousand in the country and, you know, they were quite small and quite hard to come by and very expensive. So you would just go down to the mall and watch the television through the glass doors.
0: Well, I remember we couldn't afford a TV, but our next-door neighbours got one when they hadn't been out too long, and vividly remember going and all sitting in the lounge room watching Bonanza. We thought that was... incredible.
1: Mm. Good on you. Thank you. Do you watch, do you as a family watch anything together now?
0: Oh, yeah. Yeah, for sure. We watch a lot of stuff together. But, if it's sport, no, Sharon will tune out and go and watch something else. And,
1: Good on you. Thanks for being here and having a go. 1-300-222-702. It's not John Stevens. Can we guess? It's not Troy Cassidaly. Can we guess who this is?

0: can move on. I will just take the artist. It's not John Stevens. It's not Troy Cassidaly. Does Dale know in Fennel Bay? Hello, Dale. Who's the artist?
1: Hi, Renee. I don't know. I don't know the voice at all. So I'm just going to have a guess and say Baker Boy.
0: Oh, Baker Boy. It's not Baker Boy.
1: Okay.
0: Sorry, Dale.
1: First time caller, Renee.
0: Thanks for having a go. Tell us about when you grew up and you got television into the household. Who was in control of it?
1: I'd say the TV stations, because we only had two and we didn't really have the ABC on. And it was just your new country practice was on at 7:30 and rugby league was on at 6 o'clock on a Sunday night and Disneyland on a certain time of week as well. And if you had to change the channel, someone had to get up and change the channel. So a couple of little arguments once in a while, but it was just whatever was on was on.
0: Mm. And did you get the younger kids? Did you get the kids to change the channel? Was that their job?
1: I'm talking about when I was a child.
0: Mm.
1: But so now it's all by the remote now, isn't it?
0: Yeah, I guess so. I mean, soon things might change and you might just have to look at the screen and it will change. You just have to think a thought and it might change.
1: I know.
0: Who knows?
1: AI thing's very, I don't know if it's worrying, but I'm not too interested in that. I don't like apps too much, you know, or you need an app for that. No thanks. But yeah, that sort of thing, it's definitely a changing world, isn't it?
0: Free-to-air television has changed a lot in Australia in terms of the programs that are not being made. What do you still...

0: enjoy watching on television now?
1: Well, I'm a rugby guy, and you know, I do my fitness, and I carry a little bit of weight. And but believe it or not, to look at me, you wouldn't guess it, but I like period dramas. Believe it or not, so period dramas, some reality shows. If any sport's on, you know, I like watching the sport. And we've got a 15-year-old daughter, so we try to find a show that we might all be interested in, and that becomes our show, you know, once a week, each week. So, yeah, different stuff.
0: Mm. So rugby league and period dramas.
1: Rugby union.
0: Rugby
1: union. We're a union household. The Wallaroos, Renee.
0: Good on you, Dale. Lovely to chat to you. Please give us a call back.
1: Yeah, all the best. Thank you.
0: Good on you. That's Dale from Fennel Bay. Let's go to Jenny in Glenbrook. Hello, Jenny.
2: Hello, Renee. How are you?
0: Who's the singer? I'll play the song.

0: might that be, Jenny?
1: It's not Shannon Noel, is it? It's not that. We're still on that question.
0: Still on that question, believe it or not.
1: Well, Shannon Noel.
0: It is Shannon Noel. And we can move on. What is the metal gifted on a 70th wedding anniversary?
1: Oh, 70th. The metal, okay. 70th. So 50s golden, 60s diamond, I think. 70. Ooh. Or is 70 diamond? I'll stick with diamond. Probably wrong, but
0: is it diamond for diamond. The 70th anniversary? Not diamond.
1: That's okay.
0: You're very close though, Jenny. It's one of the precious metals. But thank you all the same. Before I let you go, the rules around who controlled the television when you were growing up.
1: Well, I, was born in the 60s, so my father controlled what we watched when he got home from work. But I was just saying to Tash that I've got two sisters and I had a brother. He was the eldest. And my poor brother used to love to watch Doctor Who, and we would battle with him. And a lot of the times we got our own way. Us girls watched the Brady Bunch and all those sorts of shows. But, both Mum and Dad, the ABC Channel 2 News, and I think it was This Day Tonight. And so it was after 7 o'clock, when Dad got home, 7 o'clock, it was the TV was the parents' control and what they wanted to watch. So, no remote controls back then, little black and white, tiny little TV. And I remember having the repairman come out often. They come out and manually take all the things off and replace bits. Yeah, so that was the good old days. But anyway, I'll let you get on with it, and I'll talk again soon.
0: Thank you, Jenny. 1-300-222-792. For the 70th anniversary, for weddings, what metal is most commonly gifted as we celebrate tonight 70 years of Australian television? Let's try John in Congo Beach. Hello, John.
2: Hello, how are you doing?
0: I'm really well. The metal often gifted on a 70th anniversary.
2: My guess would be I couldn't imagine spending 70 years with one lady, but it'd be titanium, maybe.
0: Titanium?
2: Hmm.
0: Can we accept titanium, Tash? No, she's looking at me saying, no, it's not titanium.
2: No.
0: That's a good guess, though. I think, 25 years is silver, isn't it?
2: 25 years is silver. I think 50 years is gold. Diamond, maybe? I'm not sure.
0: I think 50 years is gold. And I think 75 years is diamond. But the 70th anniversary...
2: I have no idea.
0: No idea. Well, before I say goodnight then, growing up in your household, who was in control of the TV? Was it a time thing?
2: We didn't have a remote because...

0: in this day, 70 years ago, Channel 9 started, so there was no remote to change channels. So I remember that because it was my sister's birthday today. And then I lived up in the Northern Territory, and we only had the ABC TV, so there was no point for a remote then. And then I was living in Amsterdam, and we had a remote. We had the old television, and we had a broomstick, and we tried to change the channels with the broomstick because we were too lazy to get off the couch. But then we realised we put a screw in the bottom of the broomstick, and then it would change the channel. And that's my experience with remotes.
1: That is very creative and inventive, isn't it?
0: There's a lot of creative boys sitting around doing lots of things in Amsterdam in those days before we had to go out and do tours, you know.
1: So you can't imagine being with the same woman married for 70 years?
0: No way. No, well, there's so many beautiful girls here. Are you married?
1: I am.
0: And how long have you been with him?
1: Long enough.
0: Okay.
1: Not 70 years, maybe 20.
0: Okay. Everyone has rows of different bait, don't they, yeah?
1: Maybe you'd be happy with a man for 70 years.
0: Oh, no, definitely not.
1: Definitely not. Just no one. You couldn't partner for that long with the one person.
0: I've been with the same girl now for about 11 years or 12 years, and it seems to be going all right. But, you know, can you imagine being with the same girl like when you were younger for so long?
1: It is a long time. Yeah, maybe that's what true love is.
0: Maybe it's not all about true love. Maybe it's about fucking different people and adventure and other things in life. I don't know.
1: Yeah, I don't know either.
0: Yeah, that's right.
1: Thank you, John. 1-300-222-702. Let's go to Grace. Grace and Lou in Canberra. Hello.
2: Hi.
1: Hello,
2: hi.
1: Welcome. Hi. What do you reckon? What metal is gifted on a 70th anniversary, usually for weddings?
3: Platinum.
1: Yes, it is. Yeah, I mean, maybe titanium. You could give titanium. Very strong. But, yes, I think platinum is the standard thing. Last night in the UK, the 7-Up documentary series screened. What number are we up to? How old are the children now is the question in the 7-Up series.
2: Oh, I don't know that one.
1: Do you know the series I'm talking about?
2: No.
1: So it's a longitudinal study where they've got a group of seven-year-old children, and every 7 years they come back and they film them about their lives to find out what's changed, what they've learnt, how different these children are. So it's in the UK, and we're up to a significant number now. It screened in the UK last night. We're going to see it on our screens on SBS next week. So what are we up to? What up? What number?
2: It has to be a multiple of seven.
1: It does. Hey, yes, every 7 years. And they've been doing it for a long time.
2: Lou, do you know your seven times tables?
3: I only know up to 7 plus 14.
2: So which is 21. So I don't think it's 21. If it's a significant one, it's got to be a big one.
3: A big one.
2: So maybe, could we do 5 times 7, you'd only be 35. Should we just go 70? Because that's what we were talking about with that anniversary.
3: Yeah.
2: Maybe should we say 70?
3: Yeah.
1: You're going to lock in 70?
3: Yeah.
1: Is it 70 up? You are correct.
3: Yeah.
1: Brilliant powers of deduction there. Here is a song. I'm looking for the name of this song in the art.
2: I think that is Bon Jovi.
1: Yes, it is.
2: Let me think. I can't. Not good. Probably a little bit before my time.
3: Shall we ask Nanette?
2: No, she's not home. I don't think it's Living on a Prayer, which is the only other one I know. So I think I'm going to have to tap out.
1: Oh.

0: No. Oh, shot to the heart? No. You give love a bad name.
1: Yeah!
2: You got it!
3: We got a lot of tacos.
1: Well done, Mum. TV work in your house? Do you have a TV that you all sort of sit around to watch?
4: Yeah, it's just a big TV.
1: A big TV. So who's the boss of the big TV?
4: Mummy hides the remote, but when she gives us the remote, me and Cora are in charge.
1: So when she gives you the remote, you're in charge?
4: Mm-hmm.
1: Do you like to be in charge?
4: Yeah.
1: Mm. Good feeling?
4: Yeah.
1: What's the best show on TV? Grace?
0: What do you think? What do you like to watch? What's your favourite?
4: My favourite?
0: Yeah.
1: The NRL?
4: At Daddy's house, I like to watch the discs.
0: DVDs?
4: Yeah. Daddy has.
0: And you watch all the old 90s cartoons?
4: Yeah. Right.
1: Okay.
4: Like the Pokemon discs and Sailor Moon and stuff like that.
0: Mm. But at Mum's... What do we watch together? Just ABC Kids, ABC iView.
4: I like to watch Bluey and all the stuff connected to Bluey.
1: Bluey.
4: And Cora likes Pokemon Horizons.
1: Pokemon Horizons. Well, there you go. Here's a news question. Italian Kimi Antonelli is leading the Formula One Drivers' Championships. How old is he?
0: Oh, how old? I've never heard of him before, but I don't know Formula One very well. I think he might be, he's got to be either young or old to be in this question. So what do you think, Lou, young or old?
4: I think old.
0: How old is old for a Formula One driver? Maybe like mid-40s, maybe. Let's say 45.
1: Is he 45? Not 45. Grace and Lou, it's been lovely to chat to you. Thank you so much for calling in. First time caller. Lou, will you give us a call back?
0: Will we give you a call back, you reckon?
4: Yeah.
1: Can we pull you away from Bluey or Pokemon and get you back on the quiz?
4: Yeah.
1: Good. Great stuff. Thank you. 1-300-222-702. We're looking for the name of this song. We know it's Bon Jovi. No, we've done that. Sorry. We're looking for the age of Kimi Antonelli. He's not 45. Kimi Antonelli is currently leading the pack in the Formula One Championships. He's won 8 of them. He's looking very strong to wrap the whole thing up. How old is he? 1-300-222-702. Let's try Kenton in Norahville. Hello, Kenton.
5: How are you?
1: Hi, very well. Thank you for being here. First time caller. How old is Kimi Antonelli? He's not 45.
5: I think he's 21.
1: Is he 21? You are so close. He's not 21, though. You're so close. You're only a whisker away. Kenton, before I let you go, the television, what are the rules in your house around TV? What were they when you were growing up?
5: I think my mum had control of it, and now my wife has control of it.
1: There's a lesson to be learned there, isn't there, Kenton?
5: Yeah, respect the lady in the house.
1: Mm, they're always right. Thank you. 1-300-222-702 to Canberra. Hello, Andrew.
6: Oh, hello, Renee.
1: Now, Andrew, Kimi Antonelli, he's Italian. He looks like he's unbeatable. He is leading the Formula One Drivers' Championships. How old is he? Not 45 and not 21. But 21 is very close.
6: Oh, 22?
1: No. You went the wrong way. He's not 22. Andrew, television growing up, what was it like? What were the rules in your house?
6: Well, way, way back in 19... I'm just turned 80, so 19...

0: that 2010 or so, 2000, whatever it was, anyway, 1956. My parents took me up to a TV radio shop in Gordon in Sydney, and you still there?
1: Yeah.
0: Oh, yeah. We all stood on the footpath and we looked at the TV through the shop window, and they had a speaker outside so we could hear it. And that was the opening ceremony of the Olympic Games, I think, in 1956.
1: Wow. Okay. And I
0: never thought that later on, and I've just turned 80, that I'm still working with ABC Television here in Canberra. I go out and fix things and all that sort of stuff. And I never thought that I would be at Gore Hill back in when I was a PMG trainee, and then I became a technician. So I've been right through the television, and then I was involved with colour television rollout back in 50 years ago through New South Wales, and I've been with it ever since, and I'm still doing call-outs every now and again. I get a call-out to go up to Black Mountain or wherever it is around the district. So that's been my life ever since.
1: Mm. Do you remember the Apollo moon landing in 1969 on TV?
0: Yes, I remember that. I was working at our service centre at the time, and in Roselle, and we were all gathered around a television set, and we watched all this landing and all the whole. It's just been a wonderful life. My whole life has been around television. I never thought in 1956 that I'd be involved with it right till I'm 80.
1: It's a long career. Yeah, and so much has changed, hasn't it, Andrew? It's incredible to see how what we know of television today, it's really almost a different thing.
0: Yes, well, we didn't even have a TV when I started. And I was working at Channel 2. One of the technicians there had an old TV that he gave me, or I bought it or whatever it was, and I fixed it up and got it going. And that was the first TV in the house in Sydney. And from all those years on, it just progressed gradually into colour television and right through to now, digital television. It's been a wonderful career.
1: Good on you, Andrew. Thank you. Thanks for being here.
0: Thanks, Renee.
1: On the radio. Quite a different medium. On the text line, I'm amazed, says this texter, at how many people's fathers watched the 7 p.m. news on the ABC. Mine did also. Yeah, I think it was just a thing, wasn't it? 7 o'clock, boom, you were on ABC TV. Paul on the far south coast. Hello, Paul.
2: Yes, good evening.
1: Yeah, welcome.
2: Thanks very much.
1: I'm hoping you'll get this. Italian Kimi Antonelli, he is leading the Formula One Drivers' Championships. How old is he? Not 21, not 22, and not 45.
2: Well, thanks for those preceding me. I'd say 20.
1: Yeah, he is 20. In fact, he just turned 20. He just turned 20 in recent weeks. So at 19, and I think this is just his second season of Formula One, he is doing incredibly well. We're going to talk more about him after 8:30 tonight. Here's a multiple choice for you.
3: Multiple choice.
1: Celine Dion has returned to the stage after overcoming incredible challenges from which disease? Is it laryngeal disease, chronic fatigue syndrome, or stiff person syndrome that she has been living with?
2: What was that last one, Renee?
1: Yeah, it was laryngeal disease, chronic fatigue syndrome, or stiff person syndrome.
2: Look, I think from memory, it's chronic fatigue.
1: Is it chronic fatigue that Celine Dion has been living with?
2: No, not wrong.
1: Chronic fatigue. Sorry, Paul.
2: Okay.
1: Thank you, all the same. The rules around the remote control or the channel changer in your house growing up?
2: Well, I'm in my mid-70s and I remember the old Pi TV with the Bakelite knob that was always broken, and many of your listeners would remember that they always broke. And so my parents had a pair of pliers that were used to change the channel, and it was very much dependent on who held the pliers at the time the program was on.
1: So it was a race to the pliers.
2: Well, yes. Dad had usually and I think he passed

0: to Mum for her choice after the news. You were talking about the 7 o'clock news. I think it was her choice after 7:30.
1: Right. Do you remember the antenna?
0: I do. I do remember the antenna that was had to be adjusted every 5 minutes, and also the television license that many of your listeners would remember. You had to actually pay to have a TV.
1: Do you remember often if the picture wasn't very clear and you tried to move the cat's whiskers or the antenna, whatever you call them, and that didn't work, then you just bang the side of the box, hoping that you'd get a better picture that way.
0: Yes, the reality is with the devil antenna, you never quite got it right. You always had a bit of fuzz. Fuzz on it.
1: Yeah, there was a lot of fuzz. Good on you, Paul. Thank you for your memories. 1-300-222-702 to Stuart in Lambs Valley. Hello, Stuart.
2: Hello.
1: Hello, welcome. First time caller. Stuart, it's a multiple choice.
3: Multiple choice.
1: Musician Celine Dion, the great singer from French Canada. She's returned to the stage to perform. She's overcome the challenges from which disease? Is it laryngeal disease or stiff person syndrome?
2: Stiff person syndrome.
1: Yeah, stiff person syndrome. You are correct. I'm looking for the television show that this theme belongs to.

0: ideas, Stuart? How old are you, Stuart?
1: Nine.
0: Well, this show will be well before your time, but it was one of the great iconic Australian shows on television. Is there anyone that can help you?
1: Yeah.
0: Who are you with? Mum?
1: Mum.
0: Does Mum know? He's a bit more of it. What do you think, Stuart?
1: A country practice?
0: Yeah, it's a country practice. Hey, well done. Here's another song. I'm looking for the name of this one and the artist.

0: Have a guess at the name. Stand my ground.
1: Mm. Is that your answer, Stuart? Is your guess the name of the song is Stand My Ground?
2: Yep.
1: No, it's not. Sorry, Stuart. Before I say goodbye, television today. What do you watch on the big screen or the small screen, depending on what you've got at home? Anything worth watching?
2: I don't know.
1: You don't know. So it sounds like the answer is not much. That's a big change, because 70 years ago, people were desperate to watch the small screen. Hey, Stuart, thanks for being here. You're a first-time caller. First-time caller. I hope we'll hear from you again.
2: Yeah.
1: Good on you. Thank you for having a go. Bye. 1-300-222-702. Delilah in Moree. Hi, Lila.
3: Good evening.
1: Would you happen to know that song I just played? Here it is. And I'll keep this world from dragging me down. Gonna stand my ground. What's the name of the song and who is it by?
3: I'm hopeless with music. It's not Willie Nelson. No.
1: Is that your answer?
3: Eric's shaking his head, but I've got nothing else.
1: I mean, you're not far off. He is American.
3: Waylon Jennings.
1: Waylon Jennings. It is not. Ah, bummer. Hey, Lila, before you have to say goodbye, television, growing up with the small screen in the TV room, who was the boss? Who was in control of the channel changer?
3: Well, growing up in the 70s, there wasn't much choice of channels, because there was only the two, so yeah. But when we got more channels, my dad was the ironer in the family because he was ex-army. So whoever ironed got to choose the channel. So then I made sure I became

0: became the best ironer in the family. So then I got to become the channel controller.
1: Right. So you had to iron all the uniforms for your father's army.
0: Yeah,
1: life.
0: No, just all the siblings and, just had to iron everything. I'd iron everything just to get access to the TV remote, yeah.
1: There was a lot of ironing back in the day, wasn't there?
0: Oh yes. People used to iron their jeans. I still do, but apparently most people don't.
1: People used to iron their sheets.
0: Yes. Actually, my mum did when she first got married. Yes. Yes.
1: Well, I mean, if you get to watch the television and the show that you particularly like, then it probably makes sense.
0: Yes. Can I tell you my aerial story? When we went to our grandparents' place at Suthers Rocks, to change channel, you had to put the aerial on the birdcage for one channel and on the picture frame from the other channel.
1: That makes perfect sense. Of course you did.
0: That's quite an ordeal to change.
1: And you probably still had a bit of the fuzziness.
0: Oh, definitely, yes.
1: Part of the course.
0: The bird was chirping.
1: Good on you, Lila. 1-300-222-702 Takuma. Hello, Angus.
2: Good evening. How are you?
1: Would you know that song, Angus? I'll play it for you again.
3: And I'll keep this world from dragging me down. Gonna stand my ground.
1: Not Willie Nelson.
2: No, it's Tom Petty. Won't Back Down.
1: Well done. Yes, it is.

0: The gong has gone off, so Angus, that makes you the winner of the quiz. Look at that. Elizabeth says on the text line, I was around when TV came out and so much has changed, but the man of the house always seemed to control the channel changer. I would often laugh and say, even when asleep in front of the TV, my husband has to hold the remote. What about you, Angus? Growing up, who was the boss of the television?
1: Well, it was generally either mum or dad, depending who was in the room.
0: Why are the kids never in? Why are the kids never in control?
1: I don't know. I was the youngest of three kids, and I do have fond memories. So I grew up in the early 70s. Our TV at that stage was very elegant. It was like in a timber cabinet on legs, and it actually had bifold doors that completely enclosed it to protect the TV. But this is before remote, so you had the actual knob on there. So I would sit, mum and dad would be on the couch, I'd be on the floor, and it'd be like, Angus, can you hop up and change it to channel 9 or channel 10 or channel 2?
0: Yeah.
1: So I'd be having to get up and change channels. But we were quite a lucky family. My dad was a Qantas pilot, so he would travel to the US and Japan fairly regularly. And when the new TVs were being developed, he'd bring home a new TV from overseas. So we went through all the different sort of versions of knobs, then remotes with a cable, and then remotes with a battery, and the remotes eventually got smaller and smaller as to what they are today.
0: Oh, you must have been popular. Friends would have been wanting to come to your house a lot.
1: Yeah, we were very lucky. We had the first gaming console of Pong, and I remember my dad brought home a computer. This was in very early 80s, a PC, even before the Commodore 64. Wow. It was known as a Sorcerer computer, and it ran a program called DBase 5. So that was like 81, 82, I think, from memory. So, yeah, we were lucky.
0: Very lucky. Gosh, and you probably got all that free travel as well.
1: I got a little bit, yes. Not as much as my dad did, obviously, but, yeah, we used to benefit from his employment there. So, and speaking of lucky, I feel a bit like Stephen Bradbury tonight. So, yeah.
0: No, there's not all luck. I mean, there is a bit of luck in Stephen Bradbury's story, but you know what? The more I think about that story, he put in a lot of hard work to get to where he got to. So
1: I'm sure he did. And as a population, we probably, use his name in that sense, probably a bit too much, but I suppose it's just part of being Australian,
0: You got to be in the right place at the right time, Angus.
1: Yeah, that's right. Like the underdog come through, at the last moment.
0: What do you want to hear? Do you want to hear a bit more of I Won't Back Down by Tom Petty, Bon Jovi's You Give Love a Bad Name, or Lift by Shannon Knoll?
1: Oh, Tom Petty for sure.
0: Okay, here it is. You've won the fridge magnet, Angus, and a book from our book library, and your choice of song. Thank you very much for being here. We're coming up to 5 minutes of news at 8 o'clock. Well,

0: Coming up to news, and then it's What Would You Do Wednesday. Tonight it's all around mothers and mother-in-laws. How do you balance that out?
1: ABC News with Satya Weinstein. International students are expected to be barred from bringing family members to Australia under migration changes set to be announced tomorrow. The new regime is intended to help the government meet its target of cutting 75,000 people from net overseas migration by 2028. Home Affairs Minister Tony Burke has told Question Time the current legislative framework around immigration is insufficient, but that there are still plenty of actions the government can take.
2: The more tools that are available, the better we can target the system. The best form of outcome there will be if we are able to sort our way through for a legislative option. In the absence of that, there are still more levers that the government will be able to use, and I'll be making those announcements tomorrow.
1: A bushfire in Blackmore, 50 kilometres south of Darwin, has been downgraded to advice level. Around 35 firefighters, heavy machinery and aircraft were deployed to the fire on Stockwell Road, and at least one structure is confirmed to have been impacted by the blaze. Bushfires NT says the immediate threat is past, but conditions may still change and crews are working to consolidate control lines. Residents are being urged to remain vigilant into the evening. Meanwhile, fire authorities in the NT say they are containing a bushfire that blanketed the southern part of Katherine in smoke this afternoon. The fire has been downgraded to advice level after earlier reaching watch and act today, when property owners along the Victoria Highway were urged to enact their bushfire plans. Helicopters and fire trucks were seen battling the blaze close to the Katherine Railway Terminal servicing the Adelaide to Darwin line. Nathaniel Stanford from Bushfires NT says while there's more to do, the update is good news for Katherine.
3: That doesn't mean that the fire is out by any means, but it means the crews have got the upper hand and they are now going to continue consolidating the control lines that they have established.
1: Australian musicians are expressing disappointment with the federal government idea to allow AI companies to use artists' work to train their models. The opt-out model has been revealed in leaked policy documents, but Labor's denied it's selling artists out to big tech. Jack River, who previously worked for Independent Senator David Pocock, says she's worried it appears to place the burden on individual creatives rather than the tech giants.
4: When I put something online, it would be assumed that the AI companies can scrape it and use it to train their models until I purposefully say no or opt out. We don't know how this would work, but as a baseline, this puts AI companies' interests over artists' interests.
1: Saudi Arabia's military says it shot down a drone flying towards Mecca. It blamed Yemen's Houthis for an attack on Islam's holiest city, which it says crosses a red line. Saudi Arabia's led a coalition

0: reacting violently. All that they are doing now is to give military support and economical support to the internationally recognized government.
1: Rescuers in Gaza are continuing to comb through the wreckage of a bombed-out apartment building that collapsed, killing at least 12 people, including 5 children. The UN says more than 400 buildings are at risk of collapse and expects many more of these structures to be inhabited heading into the winter months. Abdoud Majdalawi from Gaza's Civil Defense Agency says many people inhabit dangerous homes out of necessity.
2: The residents moved into this building fully aware that it was cracked and in danger of collapse. However, a lack of other options left them with no choice but to inhabit these compromised homes, leading to the outcome we see now.
1: U.S. President Donald Trump has announced that the board of the Kennedy Center in Washington, D.C. has agreed to shut down the building for safety reasons. He says planned renovations will only go ahead if the courts approve his move to change its name. His announcement comes shortly after a judge again ruled that his name cannot be added onto the famed arts institution's exterior. And the Fremantle Dockers have taken at least 2 emergencies to Sydney for Friday night's AFL preliminary final against the Swans at the SCG. Jago O'Meara and Chris Sheary joined the 23 players who beat Geelong last week on today's flight to the East Coast. You're now up to date with ABC News. Get more news at any time. 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
2: Welcome back and thanks for being here. Coming up in about half an hour, we're going to spotlight the sport of Formula One. Italian Kimi Antonelli is on the brink of becoming the youngest Formula One champion in history. This is just his second season. He was in high school before that. Realistically, many say that no one can stop his dominance in this year's Formula One season. He has just won so many. He's won eight, and we're just over the halfway mark. So who is he? Here is Mercedes team owner Toto Wolff speaking about Kimi Antonelli.
3: He's too young. We shouldn't put him in a Mercedes. Put him in a smaller team. He needs the experience. Look at the mistakes he make. Here we go, Kimi. Victory.
4: Thanks, Toto.
3: And congratulations to the club of the Mercedes Grand Prix winners. There isn't many, and now you're part of it. What a mega race. Really, really happy.
4: Thank you, Thomas. Thank you, everyone.
2: I bet he's happy. So who is this young Italian stallion? We're going to find out more. And the Riverina is having a bumper canola season in 2026. How you can be part of the delight.
5: You

0: right now, it is time for What Would You Do Wednesday?
1: We've got the scenario.
2: You tell us what you would do.
3: It's not easy.
4: I don't like people getting pushy.
5: It was hurtful.
6: How that would feel in my shoes.
7: If you have that opportunity, take it.
1: It's just what you think on What Would You Do Wednesday. Call now, 1300 222 702.
0: Yes, this is your segment. You tell us what you would do in this scenario. Tonight's might seem a little trivial compared to other weeks, but, you know, sometimes it's the little things in life that have a big effect. So tonight we tackle the little things in life. Our scenario really is around mothers and mother-in-laws and how you juggle that. To help us along is Leonie Johnson. She's former CEO of Primary Ethics New South Wales. Hello, Leonie.
8: Hi, Renee.
0: There have been many jokes, haven't there, over the eons about mother-in-laws? You know, jokes that go like, my mother-in-law has come around to our house at Christmas 7 years running. This year we're having to change. We're going to let her in.
8: Hilarious.
0: Well, it is hilarious unless you're a mother-in-law.

0: Then you don't find it so funny. The truth is, though, balancing your own mother with your mother-in-law can sometimes be a bit tricky, can't it?
1: Yeah, it can be. I mean, lots of relationships in families can be tricky, and I guess that is, as you say, the one that tends to get called out a lot.
0: Mm. So this is the scenario. We're calling it birthday cake wars. Here it is. You've got a mother and a mother-in-law, and there is a first birthday to celebrate. So it's the first grandchild for both sides. A very exciting time. So your mother is insistent on making the birthday cake, and she's a great baker. But unbeknownst to you, your mother-in-law has told your partner that they would be delighted to bring the cake. It would be their contribution. And they bring along a magnificent, multicoloured, multi-layered, store-bought tower cake. And you know that, well, those cakes cost a bomb. The problem is your partner never told you that that was happening. You've got a one-year-old, right? Having a one-year-old, first baby, things can get pretty busy. So on the morning of, two cakes arrive, there's one birthday baby, and there's 20 people in the room. It's just your closest friends and family at this affair. The tension is real. Leonie Johnson, what do you do? Who do you please, your mother or your mother-in-law?
1: Yeah, well, I guess the trick is that, you know, this is the start of a long-term, you know, family situation. You've got to really have your eye on the long-term prize, I think, which is family harmony. So I think it's probably one of those things where both you and your partner need to take the two grandmas aside and actually sincerely apologise, because this is a stuff-up. You know, neither partner talked to the other one about something as important as the cake. And yes, I understand small child and all the rest of it, but that's pretty bad. So I think it's really a matter of saying, we're really, really sorry. You know, we've messed this up. You've both brought extremely lovely cakes, and we're so grateful. But I think it's time to actually ask them to be part of the decision about what happens next.
0: So let's suppose they are both insistent that their cake is the cake in the moment when all the videos and the photos are being taken and the candles are being lit for that very important moment.
1: It's tricky, isn't it? If it is a first child and it's a first birthday, there probably aren't a whole bunch of other children around. But, you know, in my family, when there was a birthday, there'd be six children wanting to do the blowout after the birthday child did. So I'm actually thinking two cakes would have been quite handy in that situation. But I'm guessing this is not a child-filled room. Look, I think you'd have to try and negotiate some sort of compromise or just say, can we toss a coin on this? Because, you know, clearly there's probably going to be one with the candle. You know, it depends on the vibe. Maybe it's the kind of family where it would be funny to have two. It really depends.
0: What do you think? Look, it seems like a trivial thing, doesn't it? It seems like such a small thing. You just have two cakes on the table and light them both at the same time. Is that possible or is that just ridiculous? You've only got 20 people in the room. It's not like there's 200 people in a big stage show. There's no theatrics about it. But it is an important moment. It's the first grandchild, and these two women, they don't get on that well. Let's be honest. And often that's the case. You know, the two matriarchs are not necessarily friends all the time. What would you do? 1-300-222-702, 0467-922. As Leonie Johnson rightly says, we're playing the long game here. It's a long game. Maddie says on the text line, 0467 922, ooh, two cakes, exclamation mark. Could you let the baby decide which one to smash and the other one gets, the other cake gets served to the guests? That often does happen, doesn't it? The baby goes.
1: The trouble is the baby
0: feral.
1: Will be asleep at a first-year-old birthday party. That's usually where they are, isn't it?
0: Someone else says, just let it go. Let the other one have the cake. And let the other one have the cake. What does that mean? I'm not sure what our texter means by that. Do you just say to your mother-in-law, who you probably don't have the unconditional relationship with, we'll have your cake, and you say to your mother, come on, Mum, can you throw me a bone? Do me a favour.
1: You could do that, absolutely. But I think we've got to bring the partner into this as well, because there's two people that didn't communicate. So I don't see why he gets off so lightly as to not be part of negotiating a solution. But, yeah, I think, you know, at the end of the day, there's more cake. You know, there's more offices or workplaces that'll get a bit of extra cake the next day. So there is a positive side to it. And I think that even though, you know, you say it's a trivial thing, and in some ways it is, but it is sort of highlighting family tensions. You know, why did we get to this situation, and do we have the capability as a group of four people to negotiate out of it really well? Or does the tension escalate? So even though it's a cake, it does sort of uncover, and it's almost like putting two cakes on the table, sort of showing family dysfunction on a table in a way. So that's a bit awkward as well. But I guess it depends on the family and whether it's a laugh or not.
0: Mm. Philippa says, I don't think you need to be an ethicist to work this one out. There are 20 people, cut both the cakes up, they'll both get eaten, and sort the non-communicative couple out.
1: Later on.
0: Yeah. I mean, it is difficult, isn't it? Well, you're having a first birthday party and there's a lot going on with the baby. You've got 20 people turning up to your home. You could imagine, this is a completely hypothetical scenario, I might add.
1: Sure it's happened.
0: My mother and my mother-in-law, are neither of them are bakers, so it's not my story, but I'm sure it has happened. 1-300-222-702. Do you think you just put the two cakes up on the table and say, let's light them both and sing happy birthday?
1: I probably would. And if there's a few children around, everyone loves blowing out candles. But I guess, it does come down to how sensitive or serious people are about which one does the candle go on and can we just have two. But Philip is right. There's always going to be more cake chopped up and shared, and now we get a choice of two types. Mm. So,
0: Leonie, do you think that you have to put a little bit more extra effort into the mother-in-law relationship, the relationship you have with your mother is the relationship you have, and that's probably the same relationship from when you were a younger person to when you're an older person. But the mother-in-law relationship is a new one, and it can be a tricky one sometimes.
1: It can be, but I'm just curious, because in this situation, your mother's also a mother-in-law, and you know, the partner in this situation has a mother-in-law as well, whose relationship with whom he should be navigating as well. So I'm unsure why it becomes your responsibility. But yes, look, I think any relationship in a family, maybe it's a sibling of your partner, maybe it's the mother, you may or may not just gel with that person. And you do need to put the effort in, because these are long-term relationships and your children are probably going to really, really like all these people very, very much. So, yeah, it's worth the effort.
0: So you're saying, Leonie, the decision about what cake is presented, or in fact what clothing the baby is wearing, is not the mother's decision, it's as much the father's decision?
1: Oh, I think it depends what you decide beforehand. Like if I say, I'm not having anything to do with this, I'm too busy, it's all yours, then that's one thing. But if that hasn't been decided, then I don't see why it wouldn't be joint. Working out who brings the cake, if it wasn't decided whose responsibility it was, then, yeah, it sounds like in this case it's very joint.
0: Then maybe the father-in-laws should be bringing along the cakes.
1: Well, did they? Have we got four?
0: Have we got fathers and father-in-laws bringing along the cakes? I mean, that is a utopian view of equal opportunity, but I'm not sure that happens in families, even in Australia in 2026.
1: Well, I guess it's what your personal choice is, really. You know, if you like party organising, then that's one thing. If it's not your thing, just because you're the woman doesn't seem to mean you have to do it. You will get blamed if it doesn't happen, though, so that's the trick.
0: Put both cakes on the table, tell everyone what a lucky baby they are to have two loving grandmothers. That's nice, isn't it? Jay says, yep, put both cakes at the end of a mat and let the baby crawl to whichever one it wants. The one it doesn't crawl to is barred from baking for the rest of our days. It's survival of the fittest, says Jay in Dapto. Rochelle in Roselands. Hello, Rochelle.
2: Oh, hi. How are you doing?
0: Do you think you just put the cakes down on the ground and whichever one the baby goes to first is the winner? Survival of the fittest. Well, cake.
2: Like, a baby race for the superior cake, possibly, but I'm kind of at the view of more cake is a good thing. Like, you can never have too much cake.
0: Yes.
2: So So I'm like, put them both out. We weren't in the position to have

0: Either grandparents bake a cake for our girls' first birthdays, so I just think it's a lovely thing that they had two loving grandparents to make that cake for them.
1: Mm. Stay with us, Rochelle, because I want to take this scenario into a different manner. Let's move it to Christmas Day.
0: Yes.
1: Okay? This time it's you. You have been specifically asked by an aunt at the family Christmas to bring the ham, which is a big deal, isn't it? The Christmas ham, centrepiece of the table.
0: I'm vegetarian, so nobody's going to ask me to do that, but let's just assume, yes.
1: In our hypothetical. So you've spent enormous time and money and energy and love basting and bringing this ham to its glory. And you bring it along.
0: I'm not putting any love into the ham, just so you're aware. But yes, keep going. Yes.
1: So just supposing that you did eat eat ham, or it's a gift for the rest of the family that do love ham on Christmas Day. You're asked specifically to do that, and then on the day you rock up to where the family's being gathered, and there's a second ham, and the owner of that ham, your mother-in-law. No doubt feels that her ham should be centrepiece. For some reason, she thought, as matriarch of the family, she should be bringing and responsible for the Christmas ham.
0: I would feel that her ham probably was superior, so I would say, by all means, take the prime place and we'll take our ham to homeless shelter or something.
1: Yeah. Thank you, Rochelle. You're very happy. You're very happy to defer to another ham.
0: Yes. I am not the cook in the household. So, yes, my mother-in-law is an amazing cook. So it will be superior.
1: Thank you, Rochelle. 1-300-222-702. Leonie Johnson, what would you do? Bit awkward. You've been specifically asked to bring this ham. You've gone to a lot of time, a lot of effort, a lot of trouble to baste it and make it spectacular. And there's another ham sitting on the table. To add insult to injury, your mother-in-law is going to some pains to tell everybody to serve up from her ham, because her ham is exceptional this year. It's much superior. And you feel like there's this ridiculous competition going on.
2: Yeah, that sounds like a competition I would opt out of, quite frankly, because I don't know that joining in on that competition is a particularly wise or beneficial move. So, yeah, I think you just let her have the stage. It wouldn't matter who it was, really. Maybe it's a neighbour, maybe it's a sibling, but I'd let the mother-in-law have the stage at this one. I think Christmas is about, you know, getting together with people and sharing and enjoying and connecting. And if you feel you've got to sort of sell your food, that's an interesting way to go. But I guess it depends, you know, how important it is to you personally that what you've prepared gets eaten. But I'm just thinking there's a ham to take home. So it sounds like a win.
1: Do you think you'd say anything to the aunt as to how this miscommunication happened?
2: I think I'd sort of suss out the vibe on the day, and if it was relaxed enough, I would. But, you know, if she asked me to bring one next year, I'd probably, you know, query that a little bit more. Like, I probably wouldn't repeat the situation if I could avoid it.
1: Oh, and risk no ham.
2: Yeah, risk no ham. Rochelle won't mind.
1: Or maybe sack the yarn from hosting Christmas lunch.
2: Yeah, look, she may well have been overridden. You know, everybody's sort of come into line potentially. So, yeah, it's a tricky situation.
1: What about if you went to an event and your mother-in-law was there? And you're wearing the same dress.
2: Yeah, people don't like that, do they? Look, I've never quite understood why that's a problem, but I do understand my own mother has been very, very devastated when that's occurred to her when she's gone to a wedding. And that's how I discovered that apparently people don't like it when you're wearing the same dress. But, you know, I'm not quite sure why. Maybe someone could call up and shed light on that.
1: Does it matter if you're wearing the same dress as your mother-in-law or anybody else and you're at the same event? Do you just make a joke of that and stand together and get a photo?
2: Or does someone compliment her on her excellent taste?
1: Does someone have to go home and change? I've heard of that. I've heard of people going home to change.
2: Yeah, yep, I have too. Mm. Yeah. I don't know. Personally, it wouldn't bother me.
1: Philippa says, whenever I'm hosting something, I always talk to everybody and ask them what they'd like to bring. And those who don't care, well, they just get what hasn't been allocated. But you have to communicate, for goodness sake. Yes. Sometimes, though, at big events, you do get overrun with stress and miscommunications do happen. Hey, Leonie Johnson, we'll wrap it up. Thank you so much for being here.
2: Thanks, Renee.

0: Paul Culliver. 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With Paul Culliver.
1: Linda Drummond, Newcastle's biggest cheerleader. You've been a juror.
2: I have been a juror. It was fascinating, though. I must say it was fascinating. But the worst thing was, they're like, you cannot talk about it. It's like Fight Club. Like, you cannot talk about it. You're not allowed to go home and Google anything about the person.
1: Yeah.
2: Like, it's quite challenging in knowing that you're responsible.
1: We literally are asked as citizens to stand in judgment of people who have, in some cases, done the worst possible things.
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3: So to the Riverina, they are having a bumper canola season, this one. How to be part of that delight? You can.

0: Craig Sinclair is the Economic Development Manager at the Tamora Shire Council, and he joins us now. Hello, Craig.
1: Hi, how are you doing?
0: They really are so beautiful. I was looking at images today, and the fields of gold that are across the Riverina, it's breathtaking.
1: It's a particularly good year this year in terms of the rain that we've had just at the right time, and the crops are looking full and lush and golden.
0: So it was the earlier rain this year that's created this bumper season.
1: We've kind of got it just when we need it. It was touch and go there at some points. So, you know, we're holding to the weather. But, yeah, it's just come through just at the right time, which has made for a great season.
0: Lucky. Canola, the canola industry.

0: It's big business, isn't it?
1: It is in Australia, particularly down around our region. We produce a huge amount of canola in the Riverina, particularly around the Tamora, Coolum and Junee areas where we've got the canola trail.
0: So it gets harvested and turned into oil in Australia?
1: Yes, there's a processing facility not too far from us in Wagga, and they take a lot of the oil, the canola seeds and convert it into oil.
0: And so that mostly gets exported, does it?
1: A lot of it gets exported, yeah. Quite a bit gets exported to India, but to other countries as well.
0: So in terms of enjoying the beauty of the yellow golden fields, how many weeks do we have?
1: Not that many left. This is peak flowering time at the moment, so mid-September is when it's looking its brightest, and then depending on what happens with the weather. So the farmers tell me the more days that we get over 28 degrees, then we start to seeing more and more of the flowers start to disappear more quickly. Apparently in Canada, it can flower up to 3 months, and that's because the temperatures are much lower for much longer. So it depends what Mother Nature does again, but really by the time we get to the October long weekend, that gold is starting to get a little bit orange.
0: Okay, so now is the time to go have a look, to get yourself either
1: 100%.
0: to Tamora or to Coolerman or somewhere in the Riverina to see it. Hot air ballooning is a good way, isn't it?
1: It is magical. Have you ever done it?
0: It is on my absolute bucket list. It's up there number one. My mum has always wanted to hot air balloon, and the place I'd like to take her is Tamora.
1: There is something magical about floating with the breeze. Like you think that's going to be really windy, but actually you're drifting really calmly, seeing the yellow fields underneath you and the green rolling hills. And this, when it's really hard to be present and still, this is the ultimate experience to really to connect you with nature and just drift for a bit, and doing it with someone, that you really care about, I think is a really magical experience.
0: And that is that's what's on offer, isn't it? You can do that, or you can even walk into the canola fields.
1: Yeah, so you can hover above it in a hot air balloon, or we've even got the Yellow Bloom Road, which is a canola paddock dedicated to people to have to walk through. Obviously, biosecurity is really important for us, and we don't want people walking into private property onto farmers' land. So we've partnered with Farmlink in Tamora here at Lake Centenary. There's a paddock just at the entrance where people can wander freely, walk into the canola, take as many selfies as they want, and it's super popular.
0: Yeah, amazing. So only a few weeks to do it. And I understand that tourism is really coming to the Riverina in a big way because of the canola fields this year.
1: Yeah, it's been growing momentum since we've been sort of promoting it more heavily over the last few years. This year, we've had people driving from Sydney just for the day to come to Yellow Bloom Road and walk through the canola to do the hot air ballooning experience. We encourage people to stay for longer, but there's plenty to do, not just in the canola. There's the Junee Licorice Factory, Coolum and Cheese, a whole lot other the Tamora Aviation Museum. So there's plenty to keep you longer. But if the canola is what you're after, then we've got oodles of that too.
0: Good on you. Thanks for your time tonight, Craig. Craig Sinclair is the Economic Development Manager at the Tamora Shire Council. The Canola Trail Tourism. It's a fascinating little journey if you're looking for something to do over the upcoming school holidays.

0: That is Coldplay's Yellow. Thank you, Linda, in Canberra on the text line. She says, same dress. You're wearing the same dress as another person, whether it's your mother-in-law or somebody else. She said, I remember my cousin and I at a family wedding. We were in the same dress. We just laughed. We hugged off and, of course, we took a photo. We agreed we had such good taste and I liked her choice of shoes better than the ones I had. Thank you, Linda.
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0: Time to spotlight a sport, as we do every Wednesday, and tonight it's the Formula One. Kimi Antonelli has won his 8th Grand Prix of the season. Last weekend at the Spanish Grand Prix in Madrid, it was his 8th victory. He has literally just turned 20. This is his second season and he has got 8 victories to date. We're just over halfway into the season. So who is Kimi Antonelli and how is he at the age of 20 on the brink of becoming the youngest ever Formula One champion in history? Ben Waterworth is from speedcafe.com and he joins us now on Evenings. Hello, Ben.
8: Hello, Renee. Great to be back. Thanks for having me.
0: Tell us about Kimi Antonelli. It's just an incredible story, isn't it?
8: Oh, it's ridiculous, isn't it? I mean, you say he's 20 years old. I mean, what were we all doing at 20 years old? Definitely not driving fast cars and winning Formula One races, were we? He's a young Italian, as you said, only in his second Formula One season and in a way kind of fast-tracked right up into the big seat of Mercedes. He replaced Lewis Hamilton, no mean feat to do that, in Mercedes last year after sort of being touted as a young prodigy early on by the team. And after a so-so season last year, he wasn't exactly terrible but didn't set the world on fire. This year he's just come out of the

0: box, and really, I think, surprised a lot of people, because a lot of people were expecting his teammate George Russell to be the favourite to win this year's championship. But instead, Kimi Antonelli sort of done what they thought George would do, and he's on the cusp of, as you said, becoming the youngest ever F1 world champion in history.
1: Here is co-owner of Mercedes, Toto Wolff, speaking about Kimi Antonelli.
2: He's too young. We shouldn't put him in a Mercedes. Put him in a smaller team. He needs the experience. Look at the mistakes he makes. Here we go, Kimi. Victory.
3: Thanks, Toto.
2: And congratulations to the club of the Mercedes Grand Prix winners. There isn't many, and now you're part of it. What a mega race. Really, really happy.
3: Thank you, Thomas. Thank you, everyone.
1: I bet the team of Mercedes and the owners of Mercedes are very happy. So did Lewis Hamilton leave Mercedes, or did Mercedes leave him?
0: He left Mercedes. It was a big shock when he announced he was actually going to Ferrari. I mean, he'd won 6 world championships with Mercedes, set the record amount of wins, and basically created this absolute dominant era of the sport throughout the 2010s into the early 2020s. And it was a massive shock when he announced that he was packing up sticks and moving to Ferrari, obviously the most famous F1 team. So when a driver of that nature goes, you need to find a replacement. So obviously that became one of the hottest seats on the grid. And as sort of we mentioned, they went with this young kid instead of sort of going out for a big name. So yeah, definitely Toto Wolff there. As you said in that little clip, a lot of people question this decision about putting in such a young kid into that team and why he would go after somebody a little bit more successful. But as you could tell by that clip, he's definitely making a few people eat their words after this season.
1: Yeah, so it would have seemed to be a big risk to put someone in so young. But Kimi Antonelli is the son of a sports car driver, isn't he?
0: Yeah, his dad comes from a good stock. It's always good to kind of have that sort of in your roots for that. And his dad is always seen in the pits actually as well. It's sort of, if anybody's watched Drive to Survive, the show on Netflix that kind of follows F1, they had a great episode on Kimi and his family this year. And, you know, he's so young. He was like 18 when they were filming this last year. He's literally been driven to the factory by his parents. He kind of still looks like a little child. And to always see his dad sort of there and always so open with the media and talking about it, and just really kind of just it adds a different vibe to seeing it. And obviously coming from such great stock with his dad, as you said, a sports car driver, you know, that he knows racing. So he's obviously very much familiar with the racing world. But Formula One's a much different beast. If you saw the scenes of Kimi winning the Italian Grand Prix last week in front of all the passionate fans in Italy, you know, definitely bigger scale to what his dad was used to when he was racing in sports cars.
1: Italians must be going mad.
0: It's crazy. Yeah, because the interesting thing is Italians are so used to supporting Ferrari. Ferrari is their religion. That is the national team of that country. So for many, many years, they've cheered the red team. It doesn't matter who's driving for them, they're cheering the drivers. And it's been such a long time since we've had an Italian winner. That was the first time since the 60s that an Italian had won their home Grand Prix. They haven't had a world champion since the 50s. So that's how long it's been for an individual driver. Obviously, lots of success for Ferrari. But last week in Monza, there were sort of lots of reports of, who are they cheering for, the red team or Kimi Antonelli? Well, Kimi Antonelli ended up winning the race, so a lot of them very much cheering for him instead.
1: Ben Waterworth is here from speedcafe.com. As we look to the Italian 20-year-old Kimi Antonelli, could he become the youngest Formula One champion in history? It's looking very much like it. Mathematically, it's possible, isn't it, that someone could stop Kimi Antonelli, but realistically, he's dominating this season. It's unlikely that he's not going to continue with his domination.
0: There's obviously always a chance that somebody can beat him still. I mean, we've still got a fair chunk of the season to go. We're still looking at least 9 rounds. If all the rounds still go ahead as planned, a race is worth 25 points for a victory. And there's still one more round with what's called a sprint race where there's additional points. So mathematically, it is still not impossible that another driver can win it. But he's now 81 points clear of his teammate George Russell. That's essentially 3 Grand Prix victories. So Kimi Antonelli right now would say, I'm not showing up to the next 3 races. George Russell could

0: win the next three races and he would still be behind his teammate. So that's the level of dominance he has right now. But as we saw last year, we had Max Verstappen was more than 100 points behind at one point around about this time of the season, and he ended up losing the championship by only 2 points. So it is possible that you can get close. It's never been overturned this high of a lead at this point of the season. But again, there's still plenty of time, plenty of things can still happen in Formula One. So not out of the absolute realms of possibility, but it is, I would say, a very high percentage certainty that he will win the world championship this year based on this current form.
1: So his teammate, the Englishman, George Russell, the English driver, what's the relationship now between Kimi and George Russell, given that George Russell was meant to be the one in the limelight and leading the pack, and now it's the younger bloke, Kimi Antonelli, who's sort of taken over? How's that relationship? Look,
0: it's so hard to tell these days, because the thing with Formula One now is that all the drivers seemingly get along very, very well. They're all very chummy with each other. They all play paddle. They all sort of do stuff with each other. So it's sort of very hard to tell just how the relationship is. On the surface, they get along great. On the surface, George Russell is very happy for his teammate, you know, all that kind of stuff. And George is a very open guy. He's quite open with how he sort of feels. He's had many times this year where he's made mistakes, he's talked himself down on it, but then he's commended his teammate. I can't imagine that deep down, though, that is not affecting him. I mean, he's been with this team now for many years. He was always seen as the heir apparent to Lewis Hamilton. As soon as Lewis left, he was the man who would take over the mantle. And with all the regulation changes we had this year, Mercedes were seen as the team to beat. I was in Melbourne at the beginning of this season in that opening press conference, and the majority of the questions to George Russell were, you're the favourite this year, how are you dealing with that pressure? And he sort of just fobbed it off and was like, oh yeah, you know, we'll see what happens. So for him, this would be a massive shock, because no one back in Melbourne earlier this year was talking about Kimi Antonelli being a world championship contender. And for George Russell, that mentally cannot be sitting well with him. You know, this could be his only chance. We saw it last year with Oscar Piastri coming so close to a world championship. And this year, he's not in contention. So who knows how many opportunities a driver gets to be in a shot with a world championship. So deep down, this has definitely got to be affecting Russell somewhat.
1: Okay. Now, a question from Janet, which is a very good question, because there have been new rules and new regulations this year with the introduction of the new cars, the new hybrid cars, as the Formula One goes, electric. Janet's question is, this year has been so interesting because of the new rules. It's been tough for some of the drivers with the changes to their cars. Why is Mercedes better placed? Are their cars superior?
0: It basically comes down to just they always seem to get a good jump start on new regulations. Mercedes have a habit of doing this. There was a massive change in regulations back in the early 2010s, engine changes, and Mercedes were always touted as a team that read them correctly, got ahead, and then they ended up winning for a long time. So this was always touted that Mercedes were well ahead of the regulations. And what's really interesting is that with all these regulations and rules they've introduced this year, there's new systems in place where basically the governing body of the sport, the FIA, then will have what is called, basically they pick who's the best engine, and then they enable certain teams to be able to catch up if you're not the best engine. So for example, if Mercedes were voted the best engine, then they do not get a certain amount of time to improve their engine, whereas other teams such as Ferrari, Red Bull and Honda can. But the interesting thing is the FIA has actually designated Red Bull's engine as the best, meaning that Mercedes technically can then still improve their engine further, even though obviously, as we're seeing, they've got a very good car. It's obviously not always about the engine. These cars are very complicated, the way they've changed them about. As you mentioned, there's a lot more electrical components mixed with the usual combustion engine components. There's a whole lot going around with these cars with the technical changes. And it's just as the case is with Formula One, whenever they change their regulations, some teams get ahead of them better than others. This year, it's Mercedes. They've gotten the leap on everyone. Every single victory this season, every single pole position this season has been won by a car with a Mercedes engine in the back of it. We've had two Ferrari victories this year. Every other race has been won by a Mercedes powered car. So Mercedes definitely have had a good start to these regulations. They've read and got

0: on top of them very, very quickly. But again, Formula One changes quickly as the teams adapt and learn these regulations more and more. The field should come back together a lot closer over the coming seasons before they inevitably change them again in a few years' time.
1: So is that what's going on with Australia's Oscar Piastri? Is he not able to kind of handle the McLaren hybrid car like he could in the McLaren last year?
0: He's definitely adapted to these regulations a lot differently. The boss of McLaren over the weekend sort of said that these are the issues Oscar's had. Oscar himself has said that he hasn't quite adapted to these cars as way as he would have liked, and he's definitely struggled with them, particularly compared to his teammate Lando Norris. Things were very close between the two of them as the car was sort of, on the back foot for a large portion of this season. But over the last few rounds, Lando Norris has just managed to get on top of them a lot better. The car's improved. Lando's won a couple of Grand Prix. He really should have won on the weekend in Spain had it not been for an unfortunate virtual safety car. And it really does seem that Lando's being able to adapt to these a lot quicker. Oscar learns quickly. We've always seen that with him in every racing series he's ever had. He's just having to find himself a little bit more on the back foot this year. A couple of bad luck moments this year in Japan. He very much could have won had it not been for a safety car. We also had in Hungary, could have won that race had there not been a little tangle with a back marker. Then his car blew up, unfortunately. But sadly for Oscar this year, it just hasn't quite gone the way of last season. And hopefully he'll be able to adapt them a little bit better as they keep going on.
1: So the Grand Prix season, we're just past the halfway mark. There's 24 in the whole season. We've had 14 Formula One Grand Prix. Are we going to see the Qatar and the, is there one in Abu Dhabi as well scheduled?
0: Yes, that's a million-dollar question, Renee, that we all sadly don't know the answer to just yet. We were meant to have 24. They then scrapped two races earlier in the year in Bahrain and Saudi, but we've got one of them coming back. The very unusual situation where the Bahrain Grand Prix will be held in Malaysia, because I'm sure, as you can know, that makes a lot of sense. So it looks as though if we do get Qatar and Abu Dhabi happening, we'll have 23 races. But the FIA and Formula One are just monitoring the situation. They've announced 2027's calendar this evening, so we know where we'll be racing next year, but there has still been no confirmation whether or not those races will happen or not. But there are plans in place, should those races not happen, to then alternate and have at least one, maybe two of them happen in European venues, so that we still will get around the 22, 23, maybe even 24 mark to close out the season.
1: Yeah, fascinating. Fascinating season, and certainly fascinating to watch. Andrea Kimi Antonelli, the youngest racing Formula One, and he could become the youngest Formula One champion ever. Hey, thanks so much for your time, Ben.
0: Always a pleasure, Renee. Thank you for having me again.
1: Yeah, great to chat. Ben Waterworth from speedcafe.com. Tim says, I reckon Peter Brock would have been a world Formula One champion if he'd been given half a chance. We've got our giveaway next, if you're interested in winning a night's accommodation in Canberra and the chance to see the Arthur Boyd exhibition at the National Gallery of Australia. Keep listening.

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2: Okay, this week we've been giving away the chance to go into the draw, and we will draw it on Thursday night, that's tomorrow night, for the chance of you winning an overnight accommodation in Canberra for two people to go along to the exhibition that is the Arthur Boyd Tapestries exhibition, which is showing at the National Gallery in Canberra until October the 18th. So you've got almost a month to use that prize. And there's also a beautiful pack of goodies valued at $150 from the National Gallery. It includes an exhibition tote bag, a program, a notebook, a postcard book, and a few bookmarks. I spoke to Elsbeth Pitt, the senior curator at the NGA, about this exhibition, and I asked her on Monday night where Arthur Boyd's fascination with St. Francis of Assisi came from. And these tapestries, there's like 20 of them. They've never been on display before. They're enormous, and they're all about the life and times of St. Francis of Assisi. They're like 2.5 metres by 3.5 metres. And for the first time ever, they're on display, all 20 of them. This is what she said.
3: As a child, he learned about St. Francis through his grandmother and his grandparents, who would read to him aloud. They'd read the Bible, they'd read the legends of St. Francis, they'd read poetry and plays. So that was kind of the beginning point. But, you know, really, as he grew older, I think Boyd really began to feel an affinity with St. Francis of Assisi. And that may sound kind of strange, but in reality, both men were artists and poets and pacifists and environmentalists. So Boyd really carried St. Francis with him throughout his life. He began painting on the theme of the saint when he was really just a young man in his 20s, when he was serving for the Australian Army during the Second World War. He turns to the saint again in the 1950s, and really at the very end of his life, he's revisiting his earlier work and he's retitling paintings that he had made in the 1960s. But it's really in this sort of period between 1964 and 1974 that Boyd makes this very kind of dedicated body of work around the saint that involves him drawing in pencil and then pastel. He makes lithographs, he makes paintings, ceramics, and ultimately these tapestries. And indeed, in that kind of 60s period, he visits Italy twice. And the second time he goes in 1964, it's with the express intent of visiting the terrain in which or on which St. Francis had lived and had worked. So it was really kind of a lifelong fascination that he had with the saint.
2: If you'd like to win, all you need to do is identify who the composer is here. Arthur Boyd absolutely loved classical music, and he played it in his studios and painted. Who is this by? 1-300-222-702 if you'd like to go into the draw to win this great prize. The composer here of this piece of classical music, 1-300-222-702. For your chance to win an overnight accommodation.

For two people, the exhibition, the Arthur Boyd Tapestries exhibition, and a prize valued pack of an exhibition tote bag, a program, a notebook. I think it's got a postcard book there, valued at $150, as well as the night of accommodation.

0: in Binya. Hello, Paul.
1: Hello.
0: Who do you think that might be?
1: I'm not sure. I'm thinking it's Johann Sebastian Bach.
0: Johann Sebastian Bach is correct. Well done, Paul. You are going into our draw. You've got a 1-in-4 chance of winning the prize. We will draw it at around this time tomorrow night.
1: Very happy with that. Thank you.
0: Good on you. Thank you. We'll do it again tomorrow night and then we will draw. We've got 4 people in the draw for Monday, Tuesday, Wednesday and tomorrow night. It could be you. You've got 1 more chance tomorrow. News time now at 9 o'clock.
2: ABC News, hello, I'm Satyam Weinstein. Greens Senator David Shoebridge says government grants need to be based on community needs, not politicians' interests. Documents reveal Health Minister Mark Butler's office urged an Adelaide council to seek around $6 million of federal grant funding before any detailed costing or formal planning took place. Senator Shoebridge says the government has to be held to account, saying the example highlights the need for an inquiry into the National Anti-Corruption Commission.
3: We have a National Anti-Corruption Commission that nobody believes can deal with this. If it was referred to them, they'd deal with it in the dark, there'd be no justice seen. This goes to show why we need proper anti-corruption architecture at a federal level.
2: There are concerns a leaked proposal by the federal government to let AI companies use artists' work to train their models by default could affect all Australians who share content on the internet. Labor's denied it's selling artists out to big tech after a policy document leak revealed the opt-out model idea. Musician Jack River, who's previously worked for independent Senator David Pocock, says copyright doesn't just apply to music and books.
4: The proposal from the government would be applicable to anything anyone puts online, family photos, a school website, and this means AI companies would be able to train on all material on the internet in Australia without asking for permission.
2: AI giant Anthropic has locked in its first Australian data hub. The industry heavyweight has signed a long-term lease to occupy a major tech centre planned near Dalby and Queensland's Western Downs. The multi-billion-dollar digital park is being developed by a Singaporean investor. Queensland Premier David Crisafulli has told Parliament he made a pitch during a US trip earlier this month.
5: I met with Anthropic during my recent trade mission to outline why Queensland was the place to invest, with energy security and a streamlined approval process. To have secured Anthropic's first major investment in Australia is a massive show of confidence in Queensland.
2: People are being warned to steer clear of wild birds as more cases of H5N1 avian influenza are detected in New South Wales. The H5 bird flu variant has now been confirmed in 8 more birds across Sydney's east and south, along with several coastal locations in the state. New South Wales Deputy Chief Veterinary Officer Dr. Rhys Powell says people should alert authorities if they see sick or dead birds.
6: We're asking the public to avoid contact with the wild birds, and that particularly includes pets and children. Record what they see, number species and location, particularly valuable to us, photos if you can, and report it to us via the online form on our website or via the EAD hotline on 1800 675 888.
2: The sister of one of the Snowtown murder victims says she will live in fear for the rest of her life. James Vlasakis will be released from prison after a review yesterday upheld a decision by the SA Parole Board. Vlasakis, who is one of the youngest of the 4 perpetrators involved in the notorious Bodies and Barrels killings, which involved 12 deaths between 1992 and 1999. Karen Davies, whose brother Ray was murdered, says the victim suffered a life sentence.
7: You know, my brother's not free to walk the earth again. He's been given these

0: Ed Sheeran only a couple of years ago was out talking about supporting Ukraine and talking about how he stood with Ukraine. That's a political stance. Ed Sheeran is really just a small example of an artist that is stuck in the hypocrisy of saying you want to be apolitical here, but you can be political over there.
1: Turkish police have arrested dozens of people as part of a government's recent crackdown on LGBTQ plus activists and venues. The protesters were detained as they gathered outside Istanbul's main courthouse, calling for the release of another group of activists who were arrested on the weekend. The Turkish government has detained members of the LGBTQ plus community and activists as part of a campaign dubbed My Family is Safe, which the government says has been designed to protect family values. You're now up to date with the very latest from ABC News.

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2: Welcome back, and thank you for being here. Fred Watson, Professor Fred Watson, Australia's astronomer at large, will be here in about half an hour to take your questions or your curiosities about anything you have on space. Natasha Hopman, Evening's producer, brings along the good news of the week. But right now, it's time to focus in on the small screen. Television. Tonight marks 70 years since television came to Australia. It was on this night at 7 o'clock on the 16th of September in 1956.

0: was deliberate. Television arrived just in time for the 1956 Melbourne Olympics. And boy, it had such a big impact, didn't it? We've seen television in so many forms over the decades. We've seen soap operas, sitcoms, dramas, panel shows, game shows, comedy shows, music shows, talent quests, reality television, not to mention all the great sport that's on Australian free-to-air television. So where are we now in 2026 and where are we heading with television? ABC's culture vulture Rod Quinn joins us now. He's now the host of Saturday Evenings across ABC Radio, and here he is now. Hello, Rod.
1: Renee, good evening.
0: If you're listening, you've got some memorable television moments, we'd love to hear from you as well. 1-300-222-702 is the number, or the text line 0467-922-702. Back in 1956, Rod, these were the words from Bruce Gyngell, who was the manager of the first TV station.
2: Good evening and welcome to television.
0: Good evening and welcome to television.
1: They've echoed down the years, haven't they? I think later someone asked him whether, I think it was after 20 years of TV, what he thought of 20 years of TV. Basically, he agreed that it was the same year 20 times. Look, it's an interesting thing because TV then, and indeed TV now, is basically a copy of what radio was prior to TV. So you have, in those days, radio was like 15 minutes or half-hour or half-hour blocks of quiz shows, news, comedy, drama and sport. And that's basically, whereas radio has changed massively over the last 70 years, TV pretty much still is exactly as it was in 1956. Sure, the method of delivery has changed and, you know, how it looks has changed. But essentially, we're getting the same things as we got 70 years ago.
0: The device is very different, though. Back then,
1: yeah, of course,
0: we had a tiny little box. When you think of it, 17 inches.
1: Yes, and people are really proud today that they can watch it on something even smaller on their phone. You know, we're actually going backwards. I mean, yes, there are huge TV. You know, big screen TV became kind of a byword for what you did if you won some money or you know got some money from the government. Oh, what are you going to do? You're going to go out and buy a big screen TV. And that's exactly right. And the TVs are fantastic. They're not the cathode ray tubes, you know, those, you know, really huge deep TVs. They're very flat now. The flatter the better. That's a massive improvement.

0: So back in 1956, it was all black and white, analog television, free to wear. You had to, it was always fuzzy, wasn't it? You had to, you had the antennas that you always had to adjust, and they never quite gave you a clear picture.
1: Look, how many times did you thump the top of the TV to stop it rolling over? Or, and I'm sure this, whether they're still out there, I would love to hear from someone who is a TV repairman or woman for that matter. I mean, they used to be the most important person in your suburb. Because if suddenly the TV stopped working or went on the blink, as we called it, you had to get the TV repairman. Mr. Leask or Mr. Manu was in my neighbourhood, and they would come round and, you know, it'd be like a flying squad. They'd have to go from house to house if there was some problem with your TV. Mm. And you'd have to change the, you know, the bulbs or something like that, take the back off. Well, you sweated on whether you're going to miss F Troop or something.
0: Johnny says on the text line 0467922702 that he has a corded remote controlled television from 1953. It's a 1953 model Kessler, black and white television. The remote has a speaker like an old school drive in speaker with a mute button. The TV was my dad's, and it's since been converted into a fish tank.
1: Oh, very nice. Well, they were originally, the remote control was called the Lazy Bones. That's what the title of a, that's what they called it at the start. And it was connected up by a cord. So it wasn't necessarily, you know, a remote control. It was connected up to the TV in those first iterations of remote controls.
0: Yeah, a corded remote. It came into Australia in 1956 ahead of the Melbourne Olympics.
1: That's correct. And for the Olympics, that was deliberately done.
0: Yeah.
1: That you couldn't have the Melbourne Olympics without the rest of the country seeing it. And there wasn't a coaxial cable between, say, Sydney and Melbourne. They didn't come for about another 10 years, I think. So quite often the film was shot, rushed onto a plane, and then flown interstate. And this was done for the Melbourne Cup and for other events as well. And so that you would see an event from earlier in the day at the Olympics, because it was all during the day, and you would see it at night on TV in Sydney, for example. And the TV rights, they cost the princely sum of £80 for the Melbourne Olympics. Can you believe it? Considering the billions that are paid these days, I think Channel 9 paid just £80 for the rights.
0: Oh, wow. The other big event in 1969 was this one on television, black and white.
2: I'm going to step off the limb. It's one small step for man, one giant leap for mankind.
0: Yeah, didn't households.
1: I remember watching it. I remember watching it, and I remember, because I was very, very young at the time, it was on in the middle of the day. We came home from lunch, from school for lunch to watch it, and on the radio, actually, they got it before the TV did. I remember my mother was in the kitchen listening on the radio, and she said they're already on the moon, and we were still waiting for Neil Armstrong to step down that ladder.
0: Once again,
1: radio was ahead.
0: In the early 70s, number 96 arrived, 1972 actually it was. You say, Rod, this was a big moment in terms of really boosting ratings, particularly for Channel 10 that aired it.
3: I know it's useless, but I still love him.
4: All right, then see him again. It's not impossible for a homosexual to love a woman.
3: I couldn't, Janie. I just couldn't. It's so revolting.
4: Well, it's an accepted part of society, whether the law accepts it or not. And if it's so revolting, how come you still love him?
3: But, Donna, I still can't believe it.
4: Well, you better, because it's a fact. And the sooner you accept that, the easier it'll be for you to forgive or forget. Oh, and for God's sake, Bev, just stop moping round the place, otherwise you can live on your own.
0: Very risque for the times, wasn't it?
1: It was, but boy, I can't help but think that it normalised, you know, gay relationships, especially Don and Dudley, who were living together at number 96. And it, you know, really helped, you know, society accept that, which is a great, great thing. But it was more than just gay relationships. There was all sorts of things on 96. The thing about Channel 10, which it was on at 8:30 every night, Monday to Friday. It was very unusual to have a soap opera every night. That Channel 9 had been first in September 1956. The ABC followed in November of 56, and then Channel 7 in December of 1956. And that's pretty much how it stayed for the next, you know, 15 years or so. That Channel 9.

0: because they were first, even though it was by only a couple of months, they were always first in the ratings. And it didn't change until the early 70s when Channel 7 had, under Bruce Gyngell, who moved from Channel 9 to Channel 7, the so-called 7 Revolution. Channel 10 didn't come on until 1964. They were always known as the worst house in the street. They were known as the worst channel. They didn't have any hit shows until 1972 when number 96 came in. And suddenly they went from zero to hero, that everybody watched number 96. Now, we heard a little bit of Abigail on that. She was only in it for the first year or so. But like, there's a little bit of, you know, titillating nudity in the early years. After that, it settled down. There was very little nudity, and it really became a comedy. It is still being screened every day on Foxtel. I watch it every day. I love that show. It is very, very funny. But it is a fascinating insight into how TV was in those days, that most of the characters are old. They are pensioners. There are very few young spunks like Abigail. Everybody smokes. Everybody drinks. It's a very, very different Australia, and people should watch that. It's more than 50 years ago, of course, but it's very, very different. But it turned around the fortunes of Channel 10.
1: On the text line, Tony says, our first TV was an HMV black and white TV with rabbit ear antennas. Yep. It broke down constantly, but luckily my uncle was a TV repairman, and he would come over every few weeks to fix the bloody TV.
0: Very, very handy.
1: Rod Quinn, now host of Saturday Evenings across ABC Radio. Yes, Rod.
0: Well, I was going to say also, one of the things that happened in the early or mid-60s was Homicide debuted on Australian TV on Channel 7, and that really turned around the fortunes of Channel 7 as well. And that showed that Australians wanted to watch Australians, because prior to that, we were mostly watching American shows like I Love Lucy or Milton Berle or Jackie Gleason or a lot of Westerns. That showed Australians wanted to watch Australians. So we had Homicide, later on Division 4, Matlock, all this whole stable of Crawford productions. And Hector Crawford is one of the great geniuses of Australian TV in just constantly coming up with these new shows that people wanted to watch. And so that was really important as well. The biggest change, though, and I think a big change comes to TV in Australia every 20 years. So it starts in 56. In 1975, we get colour. 20 years after that, we get pay TV, and then maybe 20 years after that, we start to get streaming. So it's now 20 years on from that. What are we going to get now? Well, so, you know, it's going to change again, I think. 1975, though, 1st of March was when colour came in on the ABC first with Auntie Jack. There's famous scenes of then just before midnight, and it flicked over at midnight. And it changed TV because they threw out a lot of the old black and white shows. There's very little of the first few years of number 96 left. They kept all the colour and threw out the black and white. But it meant that sport became the number one thing on TV. And it had been big prior to that with boxing and wrestling, because it's very easy to film that square ring of boxing and wrestling. You didn't really need too many cameras. But suddenly people demanded a lot more. And so they got it with cricket coverage on Channel 9. And prior to that, Channel 7 and Channel 10 had done the cricket, and the ABC, of course. And rugby league was huge. AFL, of course. The big thing about the VFL as it was then was that it was not broadcast live into Victoria and Melbourne, but it was broadcast live into Sydney every Saturday afternoon on Channel 7. And so that really paved the way for the Swans to move north in 1982. So that really helped the VFL eventually go national. But rugby league was big. Rex Mossett was the best-known commentator. But sport looked great on colour TV, and it hadn't looked great prior to that. So that was a massive thing. And then SBS in 1980 came along and opened up the world. Suddenly we were getting David Stratton with all his world movies. There was Rosa the Country Girl, all those kind of soaps from various countries. Pajamas for Three was another very, very funny show. So that also changed things when SBS came along and we got five channels.
1: Here is the moment in 1975. It was the 5th of March when Australians switched to full colour with Arnie Jack.
2: Arnie Jack, the colour, it's leaking through the window.
3: Who the filthy thing all over my new carpet?
2: Ah, look, it's still in the room. How are we going to breathe?
3: Quick, after the Wollongong air. I'll try and hold it down. There it is.
1: So you say that since colour TV came in and up until this day, it's really sport. That's been the mainstay, and I think that's still the water cooler moment where everybody comes along, crowds around a television screen to watch live sport free to air still.
0: Well, if you look at the number one rating shows every year in Australia, it's usually State of Origin 1, 2 and 3, the AFL Grand Final, Rugby League Grand Final, they are generally the top five shows. If you look at the top five or the top programs in the history of Australian TV, the Matildas, is at number one. Leighton Hewitt is there as well. There was a Lionel Rose boxing match as well. It was the most watched show of the 1960s. There's rugby league grand finals, all that. They are right at the top. But in the 1980s, things kind of changed a bit as well because we had a lot of miniseries. That was really the era of the miniseries and the soaps. And the soaps that then took on the world, like Neighbours and Home and Away in England.
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1: Broadcasting culture across the world, wasn't it, Neighbours?
0: Very much so, and it gave us maybe one of the two or three greatest moments in the history of Australian TV with Kylie and Jason's wedding. A country practice was huge, and that gave us Molly's death, very, very sad, and Melanie Tate wrote a play all about how they killed her. And in number 96, it was the Delhi explosion, which was a desperate attempt to revive the ratings. That is still one of the great moments in the history of Australian TV. But the miniseries and the drama series like Brides of Christ, still regarded as one of the greatest TV shows. And the ABC was doing a lot of great drama. And the commercial networks were doing these miniseries about Australian history, like The Dismissal and Bodyline. There seemed to be a new miniseries by Kennedy Miller in particular all the time, on, especially on the 10 network. You know, that was a great era for Australian writing and acting.
1: Yeah. I remember this scene from Prisoner. You probably will do too, Rod. Yes.
5: What are you doing here?
6: The officer just told me to watch you working.
5: Why?
6: The committee, they've decided to assign me here tomorrow.
5: Oh, that's nice. Well, why don't you go over here and I'll show you how to use the press? They put the garment on the pad like this. Make sure you haven't got any wrinkles, right? And you bring the press down with a bang. Right, now you do it.
7: Here, use this.
6: Thanks.
5: That's right. Now rub your hand over it. Make sure you haven't got any wrinkles.
6: Whatever made me do a silly thing like that?
5: I must have been too busy thinking about that poor bloody kid you buried alive.
7: Yeah, that's what must have happened, B.
1: Yes, with Lizzie laughing in the background.
0: Oh, dear. What a classic. But, you know, who remembers the male version of Prisoner, which came along because Prisoner was so popular and, again, helped revive Channel 10. They put on a male version of Prisoner called Punishment, starring none other than Mel Gibson. I don't think he wants to talk about it too much these days, but yeah, that was, and the fearsome water, you know how we had, you know, Vinegar Tits and all those people, and the Freak, all the really nasty waters in Prisoner. Who would you want to play the nastiest, meanest water in Punishment? Who else but Barry Crocker? Yes, he was a man of, he was a very evil chap, Barry Crocker. He's not the guy I would have cast in that role. But then viewing habits changed again in the mid-'80s when the video recorder came in. So all of a sudden, the people, if you wanted to watch something, you had to be home to watch it. And certainly in the 70s, when there were really big English shows like Edward and Mrs. Simpson or Edward the Seventh and shows like that, Duchess of Duke Street, numbers of people going shopping on Thursday night for late-night shopping declined markedly because people stayed home. But when VHS came in, all of a sudden you could tape something and watch it later. And that's kind of, I'm not saying that free-to-air TV, you know, it has declined in viewership. That's probably where you can start. That was its peak when that happened. And then DVDs came in and then, of course, streaming. These days, free-to-air TV, sadly, is in decline. And the old days of, you know, having sitcoms and dramas and variety shows, that's long gone, unfortunately. And you look at what's on, you know, free-to-air TV at night, it's really, it's not very good. A lot of people obviously don't watch it. The rise of reality TV is super important as well, and there have been some great reality shows, but and very popular ones, but some of them are absolutely dire.
1: So the Australian soaps and sitcoms and dramas and panel shows. See, panel shows were a big thing. And the game shows. I mean, we've still got a few of them, a few game shows, but not like we used to, not in the 80s.
0: And certainly not like in England where it's just wall to wall. But if you look at, say, they've moved from prime time to the afternoon. And if you look at, say, Channel 7 and Channel 9 these days, it's wall to wall game shows, mostly English ones. And so there is still a bit of an appetite for it. And, you know, Millionaire has come back. You know, Spicks and Specs is on as well as a panel show. Again, it goes back to what was on radio in the 1950s. Game shows and panel shows were absolutely huge. And people won a lot of money with those shows. In the 90s in particular, there was even a show called Greed, hosted by Kerry Ann Kennelly, that was trying to do a bit of a Who Wants to Be a Millionaire knockoff. Yeah, they were big. But, I mean, things just go in cycles, and I'd be interested to know what the next, you know, cycle will be when it comes to TV. What I love also is, at the moment, you know, Bluey, a great Australian show, is dominating the world. So the most popular TV show in the world is an Australian show. And I think we should be pretty proud of that because it did not compromise at all. When you watch Bluey, you know you're watching Australian.

0: I'd say that Bluey compared very favourably to Skippy. But one of the great things you've got to remember about Skippy was it was a nominally a children's show, but in prime time. It wasn't put on in the afternoon like it might be if they ever made children's show now, but it was put on in prime time, and it was made in colour. And it was made in colour 7 or 8 years before we got colour TV. And that meant it's still being repeated. You can probably watch it tomorrow morning at about 3 o'clock or something. It is on, and some of the storylines hold up. Not all of them do, but it still looks good these days. It was well written. It's well acted. The people in it, Ed Devereaux, is fantastic. Clancy as well. You know, Eliza Goddard, Tony Bonner, Ken James. They're all good. And Skippy was great too, and they had great guest stars, Jack Thompson, Frank Thring, Ross Higgins. There's a whole lot of really well-known names came through Skippy over the years. We shouldn't dismiss Skippy. It played a really important role because, you know, who was it? Jermaine Greer was in London, of course, in the early 1970s, and she's watching it, and she can practically smell the eucalyptus of home. You know, it really made her feel homesick.
1: Very good, Rod. We probably should wrap it up. But in terms of the future, where we're looking to in terms of television, do you have any guesses of where it's going to go? There will always be demand for the telling of Australian stories.
0: Yeah, but what I really concerns me about that is that unless there are rules put in place by, you know, the federal government that streaming services have to have a certain number of hours of Australian content, which was certainly the case on free-to-air commercial TV. It's one of the reasons why Channel 9 picked up the cricket, because that just filled up hours and hours of Australian content. They need to do that. Otherwise, we're not seeing Australian stories. You might, you know, you look at the number of dramas on the ABC is really starting to dwindle. And I think we need more of them. When we get them, they're really good, most of them. But we're not getting enough of them. And that's what the government and others are going to have to look at. Who knows what TV will be like in the next 20 years, what we'll be watching or what we'll be watching on. I mean, remember 3D TV was supposed to be huge? That really didn't kick on. And other people thought that there'd be holograms in your living room and you'd be watching that. And that never really happened as well. So anyone who wants to predict the future of TV, you can't count out free-to-air TV. But you know, it's very difficult to predict it at the moment because nobody in 1956 was predicting the way TV would look today.
1: I reckon the sport will still be there somehow.
0: I certainly hope so. Although, again, that will move from free-to-air TV to streaming because that's who's got the money.
1: Rod, thank you very much.

0: for being here and giving us your time.
1: My pleasure, Renee, anytime.
0: Good on you. Rod Quinn, very well known to you from overnights for over 20 years, and now he is the new host of Saturday Evenings across ABC Radio. Tash brings the good news of the week next. It's 29 minutes past nine. Here's the go-betweens.

0: Go-betweens, love goes on, sticking to the Australian theme. Thank you very much to Jan, who says, in terms of quiz or game shows, this season of Hard Quiz is brilliant. Tom is on fire, and I'm loving Spicks and Specks too, says Jan.
1: Saturday Breakfast with Scott Bevan.
2: Do you feel as though with Pete's passing, you've almost lost a part of yourself, that you're now something less than one?
3: Heroes are less than one, that's for sure. 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You're losing your best friend for so long and someone that you've done 5,200 gigs with.
2: Is that how many you did?
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0: Fred Watson will be here in just a tick. Your questions very welcome on the text line 0467 922 702. But before we get there, the good news of the week by evening's producer Natasha Hoffman. Hello.
1: Hello, Renee.
0: What do you got for us?
1: So the first story is a bit of a check-in because a few weeks ago I talked about a 12-year-old boy who was going on a journey walking through rural New South Wales to Canberra to raise money for healthcare for kids in the bush. And the update is that this week, the 12-year-old Dusty Langby, he made it to Canberra. He met with our Prime Minister and he secured $2 million in funding for rural healthcare for kids.
0: Wow. So he raised $500,000 himself.
1: Yes.
0: And Anthony Albanese matched it and raised him.
1: Yes, matched it and raised him. So he said he was matching every single dollar Dusty raised, but also on top of that, they're going to invest another $1 million to keep Little Wings, which is this charity that he's been raising money for, flying and helping regional families get their children the care that they need.
0: So, well, congratulations to Dusty Langby, 12.
1: 12.
0: It's a long walk.
1: A huge walk. It's 500 kilometres. So it's an absolutely huge feat that he's done, and it's delighted everyone, including me, seeing him go on this journey.
0: Yeah. So this money will go towards flying in paediatricians and the like into regional and remote communities.
1: Yes.
0: So tremendous.
1: Little Wing says it's going to support about 600 missions, flying paediatricians to regional and remote communities. They, you know, transport seriously ill children in regional areas, and fly out paediatricians. So just where specialist care is really difficult to access. So I just think it's an amazing achievement that he's been able to secure money for this service.
0: In other good news, a Sydney band, their name is Fathom, they attempted actually on the weekend to break this world record for the most shows played in 12 hours. The criteria is you have to play for at least 15 minutes and each venue has to be 50 kilometres apart.
1: Yes. So Fathom, which is this duo from Sydney, they played 9 shows in 12 hours. They travelled from the Hunter to Canberra via Sydney in just 12 hours, like you said, in destinations 50 kilometres apart, and they had to be in cities with a population of more than 15,000. So, you know, on Saturday, they went from Singleton to Newcastle, Gosford, Sydney, Penrith, Lithgow, Bathurst and Goulburn before playing a final set in Canberra. And it wasn't an easy journey. So they did have a tour bus taking them between some venues, but they also had a helicopter flight over the Blue Mountains between Penrith and Lithgow, and then a car ride between Lithgow and Bathurst, and a plane flight between Bathurst and Goulburn. And look, it was, at one point they were delayed because the helicopter was running late. They were worried that they'd be behind schedule, but they did finish their last show in Canberra with 15 seconds to spare.
0: So do they have the world record?
1: So it's been captured on video evidence because they needed to make sure that it's been recorded, the attempt, and they've sent it to the Guinness World Records, and it could take months to verify it. But one of the pair, named Jackson, he's no stranger to this process because he's actually previously broken the record for the most pull-ups in 24 hours in 2022.
0: They sound like this.

0: good marketing on their part. Because a lot of people have been talking about Fathom and they may not have known this Sydney duo before. So well done to them. Finally, tell us about the power of horses to help heal first responders and veterans.
1: So it's this program called Remount, which has been in news lately, and it's about a free volunteer-run, community-funded horsemanship program that allows participants to experience the healing power of horses. It's a free program for veterans or people, former servicemen and women, that have experienced post-traumatic stress disorder or physical injury. So the team there, which is Remount's, it's held in the Yass Valley, and the team there take you through all the aspects of horsemanship and mustering. And then they have the after-hour activities, which include leather work, quiet time around the campfire. And it's been run for the past 10 years by Ben Maguire and his wife, Marina Maguire, and their daughter, on their property. So they invite people to come onto their property and they just introduce them to the power of the horses. And I just think horses are just such beautiful creatures. Of course, they're quite helpful in helping people through difficult times.
0: Mm, yeah, no, they're a magical animal. Hey, thanks, Tash.
1: Thanks, Renee.
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2: 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Evenings with Renee Grosch on 702 ABC Radio Sydney, 666 ABC Radio Canberra and ABC Radio New South Wales.
0: Teresa on the text line in Des Moines says that 12-year-old is just amazing. So proud of him. That's Dusty Langby walking all the way from his home to in Warren to Canberra and raising $500,000 for his effort with the Prime Minister matching it and raising it. Why, says Teresa, couldn't Gina Rinehart have supported Little Wings rather than the political party One Nation? That's a point.

0: Your questions for Professor Fred Watson. Anything you want to know about space, 1-300-222-702. Hello, Fred.
1: Hello, Renee. Good to be with you.
0: Thank you, Fred. Fred, there has been news about the United States publicly confirming for the first time that they have active weapons deployed up in space, in Earth's orbit.
1: Yes, that's right. And so, I mean, we've, I guess, for many years suspected that certain other powers in the world have had weapons in space. We know that certain tests have been carried out, which were more about colliding things together rather than shooting at other spacecraft. But now, yes, we've had an upfront admission by the Air Force Secretary in the United States that the United States has placed space control weapons in orbit. And we don't really know what they are. I think they are very unlikely to be nuclear weapons, Renee, because nuclear weapons are specifically banned by the Outer Space Treaty of 1967. That formally bans nuclear weapons in space, but it doesn't actually ban other weapons, and that might be what we're seeing.
0: So what weapons would they be?
1: Probably ones that could disable other satellites. They might actually be electromagnetic weapons or laser weapons, basically, which is something that the Reagan administration was looking at back in the 1980s. Their Star Wars technology was all about rendering other powers' spacecraft inoperable by flooding them with electromagnetic radiation just to destroy the electronics, rather than throwing explosives at them. So I suspect it's that kind of thing that we're talking about.
0: Yeah. Oh, frightening stuff, isn't it?
1: It's a frightening world we live in, yes.
0: Yeah, well, the US says they need to defend themselves and their allied forces against hostile actions, and having these weapons in space is helping them to achieve that. On to your questions, 1-300-222-702 or the text line 0467-922-702. Professor Fred Watson is here. And Tony in Canberra asks, Fred, we can easily understand what limits the speed of physical sound in different mediums, but what limits the speed of light in a vacuum?
1: A really good question. You know, why should the speed of light be the ultimate speed limit, which it definitely is? There's no question that that's the case. What ultimately limits it is that the physics of relativity shows you that if you try and accelerate an object, you're pushing it, accelerating it as hard as you can to get it near the speed of light. The nearer you get to the speed of light, the more energy you have to put into it. And eventually, to reach the speed of light itself, you would have to have infinite energy driving your object to that speed, and that's not possible. So it's simply the physics of energy transfer within relativity that prevent you reaching the speed of light. It's a really interesting parameter, if I can put it that way, the speed of light, because it comes into so many aspects of astronomy and astrophysics, not just how fast light travels between one object and another. It's very fundamental to our understanding of the way physics works. It is completely unchangeable. It's unlike space and time, which can both bend. They're both flexible. The speed of light isn't, at least in a vacuum. It slows down when it goes through media like glass and water, but in a vacuum it's always the same, 300,000 kilometres per second.
0: Well, yeah. George in Lidcombe asks, Fred, do you think artificial intelligence will be more productive in modelling or observational analysis in future astronomy?
1: I think the answer to that's already yes, because we are seeing astrophysics papers that use artificial intelligence primarily to help us deal with the huge data sets that there are in astronomy now. We've got an era that we live in where we're kind of almost drowning in information about every aspect of the universe. And sometimes those data are so vast that you actually need you need artificial intelligence to tease out you know, the trends in them, the kinds of things that you do when you're looking for population, looking at population studies, whether they're populations of humans or whether they're populations of galaxies. But I might just add that the body called Science and Technology Australia, which is one of the peak bodies for science and technology, as you'd expect, currently has a research survey. It's called Australia's National AI in Research Survey. And it's to ask researchers, basically, where they're using AI, what AI tools they're using, what's getting in the way, what they need to use AI effectively, and what AI will mean for research in the future. And that's across all sciences, not just astronomy. So we might get some interesting results after this survey is finished and after the results are published.
0: Mm. Fred, can I ask you, in Victoria over the weekend, there were incredible photographs and imaging of what is described only as rainbow clouds or iridescent clouds. Have you ever seen anything like that? And what causes rainbow clouds?
1: Yes, I have. So astronomers tend to look up because that's what their job is all about. But when you look up, you're looking through the atmosphere. And I think most astronomers are quite interested in the physics of the atmosphere and keep an eye open for phenomena, even as simple as rainbows, which actually have some wonderful physics attached to them. So things like these iridescent clouds, I've certainly seen quite a lot. In fact, I saw a really spectacular example out of the window of a coach in France about a month and a half ago. They're beautifully coloured. Sometimes they are quite close to the sun so that the sun's light is essentially quite strong around them. They're caused by an optical phenomenon called diffraction. So we're all used to what reflection is. We're all used to what refraction is, the bending of light by liquids and things. But diffraction is what you get when light waves pass through a whole group of things which are of similar size. And in this case, the things are crystals of ice, because these clouds occur high up in the stratosphere, where essentially they're like cirrus clouds, which are made of ice crystals. And when you can see these beautiful colours, what it's telling you is that there are ice crystals of a fairly uniform size up there, not just a sort of higgledy-piggledy array of different sized ice crystals. So keep an eye out for them. We see them, you know, relatively frequently. If you're looking at the sky, many people tend not to because they're looking at other things, but I always keep an eye out for these wonderful phenomena. I might just mention as a postscript, and perhaps to make your listeners even more interested in looking at the sky, a couple of years ago when we were on one of our Arctic expeditions, we saw from far northern Sweden, and this was when the sun was below the horizon, but it was lighting up the upper atmosphere, we saw some things called polar stratospheric clouds, which are formed by a similar process, diffraction, but because they are very high up in the atmosphere, and the ice crystals are particularly uniform, you get stunning colours in them, quite almost surreal colours in these clouds in the sky. I must dig out some of the photographs I took and have a look at them again.
0: Oh, stunning. 0467 922 702, your questions for Fred Watson tonight. Alan asks, Fred, this spring's equinox is the 23rd, almost a day late. Is this axial wobble or something external, solar orbit or similar?
1: No, it's to do with the calendar. It's all about the calendar, because we have a calendar that puts in a leap day every 4 years. And what that means is that as you go between one leap day and another, the phenomena like the equinoxes and the solstices just get slightly out of step with what they were before. And so, yes, the 23rd is all about the calendar rather than anything to do with the wobble of the Earth's axis or any external force like that. Mm. It's quite a simple outcome.
0: Andrew in
1: Newcastle. Question, though. Good question.
0: Great question. Thank you, Alan. Andrew in Newcastle is asking, from what I've been reading about the possibility of a trip to Mars, it would be so damaging, he says, to the health of any astronaut, possibly causing permanent disability. For the foreseeable future, robotic return missions seem far more practical. Do you agree with that, Fred?
1: Pretty well, yes. It's certainly true that we are... we're not a species that would naturally lend itself to conditions on Mars or to the journey to Mars, actually, at least 6 months. Trip to Mars, you've got to be there for 6 months before you can come back, taking another 6 months, and that's so that the Earth and Mars are in the right relative positions. It's such a, you know, such an enormously bigger step than going... than astronauts going to the moon, because you can get home from the moon relatively quickly. You can't do that with Mars, and we are, you know, we're susceptible to all the harmful effects that the surface of Mars will bring, including the radiation from the sun. So I do think we will see humans walking on Mars, but I think it might be quite a lot further down the track than many people in the space industry think it will be. I think the issues are so difficult to deal with, radiation, even the psychological issues are very, very hard to deal with.
0: Debrillo's got a few comments and questions. She says over the past few years, she's noticed more and more of these long cloud spears, which we're describing as iridescent clouds or rainbow clouds, just mesmerising to watch, she says. But her question is, in terms of the United States confirming that they've put active weapons into space in Earth's orbit, she's asking, Fred, how do they get the space weapons, you know, to dodge all the tens of thousands of pieces of space junk and satellites that are out there?
1: Yes, exactly. Well, they do it in the same way that most other spacecraft do it, because space is very crowded, but it's also, you know, reasonably well mapped in the sense that there are computers buzzing away throughout the world that tell you where each individual spacecraft is. There are very few spacecraft whose positions we don't know very accurately. And what that means is if there are if there's any chance of a collision, and I can't remember what the limiting distance is, but it's something quite large. It's measured in kilometres. If you've got spacecraft which are likely to pass one another at those distances, then there are alerts sent out, and sometimes spacecraft have their orbits changed slightly. In particular, the International Space Station, I think, moves 3 or 4 times a year to change its orbit just very slightly in order to avoid some debris. So exactly the same process will take place with those weapons in space, and fingers crossed it all works.
0: To some other news, some wonderful research about how the moon formed, suggesting that the moon may have emerged within just a matter of hours of the colossal impact that shaped it.
1: Yes, exactly. This is quite a surprise because the picture we have, and this has been our understanding of the way the moon formed since the Apollo era, the rocks and soil that were brought back by the Apollo astronauts in the 60s and 70s have been analysed to death, and from that has emerged our view that very early in the Earth's history, perhaps only 100 million years or so, remembering the Earth's about 4.7 billion years old, there was an impact by an object about the size of Mars that raised so much debris that they coalesced to form the moon, eventually becoming the moon. And that's still the current theory. We even give this object a name. It's called Theia, the thing that clouted the moon. I think in Greek mythology, Theia was the mother of the moon, if I'm remembering rightly. So it's a great name. But scientists now at the University of Arizona have looked a little bit more closely about this collision and, you know, the consequences of it. And what they've done in their modelling is fed into it something that hasn't really been included before, which is the geology of the object that collided into the Earth. If it had a hard crust, for example, with you know, with mountains on it, we think both the both Theia and the Earth would have been very hot at that time. In fact, the Earth might even still have had a magma ocean, a sort of melted rock ocean covering the whole planet. This other object may have had some sort of rigidity about it, because that's what's being built into the modelling that these Arizona scientists have done. And yes, one of the scenarios that they get from running their model forward is exactly what you've said, that you produce an intact moon in a very, very short time, rather than the perhaps thousands of years that we might have expected this cloud of debris from the collision to condense or to coalesce into a body like the moon under its own gravity. That's how it works. But that process could have happened in hours, which is something that takes quite a bit of thinking about. You know, imagine a collision with a huge plume of material lifted from the surface of the Earth that suddenly within a few hours turns into an object that might not be perfectly spherical, and it might not be all that cold. It's probably completely molten, but becomes the moon in a very short time. Quite an interesting study.
0: Yeah, absolutely. Can we squeeze one more question in from George in Lakemba? Hello, George.
2: Oh, good day, guys. And by the way, Fred, I heard recently that the Russians, if they're to be believed, have developed a working prototype plasma engine, which is one of those that, unlike the old chemical, you know, once they go off, like a bomb, and for short periods, that slowly can build up speed. Mm-hmm. And theoretically, then the 6 months to Mars might shrink to a couple of weeks if they can get it working properly. And it works on hydrogen, obviously, so they can probably come back, because they could probably melt some of that water on the Mars and get some hydrogen out of that and fill the tank up and hopefully come back. So that's one possibility anyway, that might possibly get us to Mars a bit quicker and a bit easier, because obviously the astronauts wouldn't have to worry about radiation exposure as long, and they wouldn't need as much food and water, etc. Anyway, that's not why I rang. I just wanted to quickly ask you if there's any developments after the recent success with the dark matter detector about detecting dark energy. Is there any connection that they might have found between dark matter and dark energy? Could one help kind of detect the other, or is there any other new things on the horizon you might have heard
0: of? With the new Roman telescope.
1: No, it was the, what was it called, the something Zeppelin detector, this...
2: the one with the liquid xenon.
1: Tank of xenon. That's right. So probably not, actually, because for all dark matter and dark energy have got similar names. They're so different in their properties and characteristics, whatever they are, because we don't know what either of them are, really, but they are so different. One, dark energy permeates the entire universe, is probably uniform in the sense that, you know, if you've got 1 gram of space, you've got n grams of dark energy in it, and so it's a property of the universe as a whole, whereas dark matter is definitely something that behaves like normal matter, except we can't detect it. So that possible detection that we talked about a couple of weeks ago may, it's still a work in progress. What will happen is more and more observations will be made. There'll be probably further analyses of what they've seen. We haven't yet confirmed that it is anything more than one flash of light that seems to have been produced by a dark matter particle. But watch this space, George, as I do every day. And maybe we'll get something more concrete before long.
0: Thank you, Fred. We'll catch you next Wednesday.
1: Great stuff. Thanks. Thanks very much, Renee.
0: Fred Watson, Australia's astronomer at large. Let's find out what's coming up for you with Phil Clark and Nightlife. And here he is. Hello, Phil.
3: Hi, Renee. How are you?
0: I'm good. I've just had a picture here from Tim. The moon. He's taken a beautiful photo right now. And the moon is looking glorious tonight.
3: Yeah, it would be. Newish moon, hey? Mm. Beautiful, beautiful. Are you a tea drinker?
0: Yeah.
3: Yeah.
0: Okay. And coffee. And wine.
3: And whiskey.
0: And water.
3: And beer.
0: Yeah.
3: And a martini on a special occasion.

0: Going to talk about the history of tea tonight and all things tea with a master of tea, Sharon Johnston, who will join us. She's the CEO of the Australian Tea Masters. How about that?
1: Beautiful.
0: I bet you didn't even know there was such a thing. So we'll talk tonight. I'd love you to join that conversation as well in our first hour. Michael Yarn is in on the international bond market, pretty disturbing. And interesting story, is there a connection between Parkinson's disease and smoking? That is, does smoking prevent it? It does seem to. Anyway, we'll talk some more about that, plus play the Mighty Challenge. All coming.
1: Good on you. Thanks, Phil. It's news time now, 10 o'clock. I'll catch you tomorrow.
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6: ABC News with Satyam Weinstein. Vice Chancellor of the University of Canberra, Bill Shorten, says international students are vital for Australia's economy. The government will tomorrow unveil its migration policy with plans to bar international students from bringing family members with them to Australia. International student numbers are expected to be left as is. Mr. Shorten, who previously led the Federal Labor Party, says drastic cuts to migration could result in economic self-harm.
7: It's international students whose fees cross-subsidise us being able to support Aussie kids. It's international students' fees who allow us to be able to fund research which the nation wouldn't otherwise get. And in regional Australia, if you take out international students, there'll be job losses.
6: Rescuers in Gaza say a bombed building that collapsed has killed at least 20 Palestinians, including 5 children, and left around 100 people missing. Jono Wakeley has more.
8: The 6-story building southwest of Gaza City was home to people displaced by Israel's war in the territory and had sustained structural damage in an airstrike. Gaza City Civil Defence Service said at least 10 families lived in the collapsed building and there was still hope of finding survivors. Officials in Gaza have warned residents to stay away from wrecked buildings due to the risk of collapse, but the local rescue service says about 2,000 such buildings are inhabited by families. A UN official says around 400 buildings are at risk of collapse and that more people are expected to shelter in dangerous buildings through the winter months.
6: The Houthis in Yemen claim they've shot down a Saudi F-15 fighter over Marib province. A Houthi spokesperson has accused Saudi Arabia of launching as many as 450 indiscriminate attacks on Yemenis, which the kingdom has not acknowledged. Officials in the Saudi-backed, internationally recognised government in Yemen have acknowledged that their forces and those of Saudi Arabia are conducting airstrikes on Houthi positions. A war crimes tribunal in The Hague has sentenced the former president of Kosovo, Hasim Tachi, to 25 years in prison for war crimes, including illegal arrests, torture, murder, cruel treatment during the Balkans conflict in the 1990s. A number of other allegations against him were not proven. Tachi is considered to be a hero by many in Kosovo, and thousands gathered to watch the verdicts live on large screens. He was tried alongside 3 former wartime commanders in the ethnic Albanian Kosovo Liberation Army who face similar charges. Authorities in the United States say the circumstances of how a news helicopter crashed in Los Angeles, killing at least 3 people, will be investigated. The NBC News helicopter came down as crews were covering a bus crash in the area. Los Angeles City Supervisor Lindsay Horvath says the city will work with relevant agencies in the investigation of the accident.
9: There are serious questions about what happened tonight. We share a commitment with our city partners, with our partners at Metro, federal agencies, and our public safety agencies to fully understand what happened.
6: The threat from a bushfire in Katherine East has eased, with authorities downgrading the warning to advice level. The Urala Road fire remains active and is not contained, but residents have been told they can resume normal activities. Crews are preparing to backburn along the rail corridor tonight in an effort to secure the fire's southern edge. Bushfire NT Acting Fire Control Officer Nathaniel Stanford says the operation will create heavy smoke around Katherine.
10: Crews will be undertaking further backburning along the Darwin to Adelaide railway line as we try to contain the fire, especially given the proximity to the Katherine River and some low-lying areas. That smoke will hang around overnight, and we urge anybody with respiratory conditions or the like to ensure that they're taking action to protect themselves.
6: St. John's Ambulance says paramedics in Central Australia have faced 88 instances of serious violence since the beginning of the year. Ambulance officers were forced to barricade themselves in a home while treating a critical

0: 9 kilograms being kept at the court for a high-profile drug case. 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
2: Yes, well, hello, and how are you? Philip Clark with you on ABC Radio. This is Nightlife. It's Wednesday night. It's the 16th of September. There's a beautiful moon out there if you'd like to have a look. Thanks for those who sent photos in of it. And we're into the first hour of the program. Eastern time, 10:06. It's 8:06 in Western Australia, South Australia and the Northern Territory. It's 10:24. We're right through the Pacific with courtesy of Radio Australia, 10:06 in Port Moresby, 10:06 in Fiji and Kiribati, Tonga and Samoa at 10:06, Port Vila, 10:06. Despite my entreaties, by the way, we haven't had a phone call from Port Vila for anybody who wants to join the Mighty Challenge or anything. So we're still hanging it out there. I keep spruiking our Pacific coverage, but come on. 1-300-800-222 is my number. You can text me on 0467-922-702 if you'd like to join the conversation that way. We've got lots on tonight. We're going to start talking about tea in our first hour. Looking forward to that conversation if you're a tea drinker. The history, the types, all of it. You might want to catch up with our discussions from last night too. You can do that, of course, by just clicking onto the ABC Listen app. Put Nightlife into the search bar and all our podcasted interviews are there for you. You can listen straight away later or anytime you like. It's a great resource for your ears and mind. You might want to catch up with our discussion last night with Justin Bott, Community Information Officer with Services Australia. He's across all the detail of government payments and eligibility and explained a whole lot of the intricacies of just how they all work.
3: Yeah, so about 5.3 or so million Australians are going to benefit from an increase in their social security payments. And you're right, the main ones we're talking about is your pensions, like your age pension, disability support pension, carer payment, but also payments like job seeker payment and parenting payment are all being indexed. Now, this is something that happens twice a year. It happens on the 20th of March and the 20th of September. And if you've been on payments for a while, you'll be used to it. You'll realise that the payment changes in the bank account. You just notice that there's those increases. And the really important message is that this is all automatic.
2: So there's plenty more there on our website. Just put ABC Nightlife into the Listen app and up it'll pop. You can also grab our Mighty Challenges that way too as well. All right, coming up in our first hour, fancy a cuppa. We're going to look at all things tea. For tea drinkers, of course, nothing quite like a good cup of tea when the brew isn't quite right. You know what it's like. It's disappointing, isn't it? Australians have a long love of drinking tea, bringing the habit from Britain on the First Fleet. So convicts and soldiers took to drinking in the face of shortages, what we now call native sarsaparilla and tea tree as well. Anyway, we'll discuss all things tea, trends, varieties, the global market, the surprising problems with organic labelling as well. We'll be joined by tea connoisseur and tea master Sharon Johnson in this, our first hour. Nightlife news breakdown tonight with Jack Quayle. We'll look at the allegations about the religious group paying people to harass and disrupt Labor, Greens and Independents during the last election campaign. Michael Yander will be with us looking at other ways other than interest rates, which might work to dampen inflation. By the way, tomorrow night I'm going to have a very interesting program on money in our first hour too, so listen up for that. That's coming up tomorrow. Michael Yander also interviewed

0: Cathy Wood, CEO and Chief Investment Officer of ARK Investment. They invest billions and billions of dollars. She is very bullish about AI and Bitcoin too. No, I don't understand that, but maybe she can help us understand. So we'll talk about all of that. We'll play the Mighty Challenge, of course. If you would like to have a crack, you may as well win. And issues of the day too, but there's plenty around. In advance of Tony Burke unveiling the government's new plans on migration tomorrow, we could talk about that, or maybe we could talk about your favourite brew as well. 1-300-800-222 is the number if you'd like to grab one. Love you to be part of the program tonight.
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0: Yes, well, my favourite cup of tea, of course, is just plain old bog-standard black tea with milk. A lot of people get very particular about tea, don't they? To learn more about all things tea, tonight I'm joined by Sharon Johnson. Now, Sharon is the CEO and Director of Australian Tea Masters. She's worked in the tea industry for years. She's a tea judge and has developed the first government-accredited tea sommelier training in Australia. Wow. Boy, it's, Sharon, good evening to you. Welcome to Nightlife.
3: Hi, Phil.
0: That's a tea, a tea sommelier. Now, that's something. So you, now tell me how that works.
3: Okay, so tea sommeliers are really developed for the hospitality industry. So instead of getting a boring old English breakfast,
0: hey, steady, Sharon, dinner, Sharon, steady,
3: you will get a very nice selection from a tea sommelier who can tell you what goes with what and what would be nice to finish your meal with.
0: Okay. And it won't be boring old English breakfast by the sound of it.
3: No, you wouldn't want to have a boring old English breakfast.
0: What about
3: because the English really don't grow any tea.
0: That's funny, isn't it? It's called English breakfast tea, not that the English grow it. And neither is tea grown in Australia, which has always puzzled me because any climate available in the world is pretty much available from in Australia, from the wet tropics to, you know, alpine areas. Do we grow any tea in Australia?
3: Yeah, we do grow tea in Australia. We grow in the Daintree. We have some really nice black tea from there. And we grow green tea down south in Victoria, and which most of gets shipped to Japan. And as a sencha style of tea. And then we grow some on the border of New South Wales and Queensland, a very nice small farm, a father and son farm, Arakai Estate. They really grow a nice Taiwanese style of oolong processing. Then in Tasmania, we've also got a small farm in Western Australia as well. So, there, yes, we do have some tea, but it's very expensive to grow tea here.
0: Why is that?
3: Wages, work cover, superannuation, all those things. $1,000 a kilo.
0: You reckon English breakfast tea is boring? That's boring.
3: But unfortunately, it's factual. If you tried to get somebody out there plucking tea, I just got back from Sri Lanka last week and I think the daily rate was about $3. So I think it'd be very expensive tea if we grew it here.
0: Yeah, I know. I've been to Sri Lanka myself and visited tea plantations and saw the tea pluckers. But it seemed to me when I was watching it, I thought, yeah, but surely this is susceptible to some mechanisation, isn't it?
3: Oh, yeah.
0: Can't you get a machine that picks tea?
3: Yeah, we do have machine harvesting here. That's why we can manage to grow some in the Daintree and down south. It is all like they use Japanese harvesters down in Victoria and up in the Daintree as well. So it's machine harvested, which is why you don't get that really specialty types of tea like handmade and artesian teas. It's just too expensive.
0: So when people buy the big brands in Woolies and Coles, Colesworths and so on, you know, I'm talking about the Bushels and the English breakfast teas from maybe, or Twinings is more of a specialty brand, I suppose, isn't it?
3: No.
0: Okay. No, see, that's why you're here, Sharon. You're here to tell me. That's
3: right. Yeah, but I might not say the right thing.
0: Oh, I don't mind about that. So your bog standard tea, which is the sort of tea I must say. I love tea. I drink, I only drink tea in the morning. I never drink it in the afternoon. I don't know why. That's just the way it is. But I'm a bog standard tea drinker. I suppose a builder's cup of tea is fine with me. So that tea you buy, the bog standard tea in the supermarket, where does that come from?
3: Yeah, so that's like Ceylon. It's usually a blend and can be up to 30, 40 different types of tea.
0: Mm.
3: And it comes from Kenya, India, Sri Lanka, Indonesia, Vietnam. A lot of them produce the teas that go into those that form of tea bag that you buy in the supermarket. And they're a blend of a lot of different teas. And sometimes there's stalk in there. I mean, we're just doing tea mastery at the moment, classes where we tear open the tea bags to actually see what's in them. But, yeah, it's quite interesting. It's a bulk blend. And, they don't have identical blend. Like if you were to take one of the Twinings here and buy it in UK or buy it in America, they won't be exactly the same. It'll be blended to a sort of set parameter where they actually blend that whole a whole lot of different teas together to create a flavour profile.
0: Right. What's the biggest brand in the world?
3: Oh, I mean, it's hard because some of the big brands own a lot of brands underneath their name. So probably most commonly would be Lipton's Yellow Label or Twinings, is well known just because of the branding.
0: Mm.
3: That was probably Lipton's Yellow Label's most common. You can get it anywhere.
0: It's funny though, isn't it? Because they bang on Twinings, bangs on about its English heritage. But of course, as you say, it's really got nothing to do with England at all, has it?
3: No, it hasn't.
0: So you mentioned Lipton's there. Tell me the story. I love this story only because it's kind of predates modern vertical integration of industries, about Thomas Lipton, who was an international playboy and businessman. He ran Lipton's grocery stores in England. But at the time, and this is in the late 19th century, wasn't it? Tea was then in England, it was, much loved, but it was quite expensive. And, the tea caddy where you had the tea was a closely guarded thing in the house. Not like today where, you just left it out near the kettle. You didn't. You kept a close eye on it because tea was expensive. And he thought he was trying to sell cheap tea in his shops, couldn't get any because the tea trade seemed to be locked up by others. And so he decided to go to Sri Lanka, didn't he? And and he bought a whole lot of disused coffee plantations, which had a virus.
3: Coffee rot
0: in them, yeah. And cleared them all out, imported a whole lot of people from Tamils from southern India, and to work the plantations. And he basically, he's kind of in a way the precursor, the father of modern commercial tea, isn't he, in a way?
3: Yeah, because he branded it and packaged it up and created that whole marketing against loose leaf. And then had the packages at reasonable sorts of prices and, became quite famous for – he didn't invent the tea bags, but he made tea a really modern branded product.
0: Mm. That was relatively cheap.
3: Yeah, it was relatively cheap, and he owned the plantations as well, so he was buying direct from a plantation. He went and bought those plantations up, then he had his own supply of tea, so, yeah.
0: Mm.
3: Interesting story.
0: It is an interesting story. Where does tea come from? And I've been to Sri Lanka. There's plenty of tea there. You mentioned Indonesia. Who makes the most tea or who produces the most tea?
3: Kenya, India and China really are up there, been the top producers in the world, but mainly black tea. They produce a lot of black tea. A lot of the other countries, a lot of the African countries that goes in, Kenya's becoming bigger and bigger to almost leading the way now. And people don't realise that because their tea's very high elevation. I was there last year and it grows up to 7,000 feet elevation, which is quite incredible.
0: Yeah. People bang on about different teas and people are always trying to get me to try, weirdo teas.
3: What do you call a weirdo tea?
0: Oh, I don't know. I don't know, Sharon, anything other than your bog standard English breakfast, I suppose. But, I've tried Earl Grey tea. That's the one that's flavoured with bergamot, isn't it? But the others tend to be flavoured. Because here's a fun fact, which I think not everybody knows, that all tea comes from the same

0: plant. That's the camellia. It's a camellia.
1: Camellia sinensis, yes, which is a family of the japonica, which is the camellia flowers, which people commonly see in their garden, the pink and the red big camellia flowers. So it's the same family, only and there's two main varietals, the camellia sinensis variety sinensis, which is grown in China and is into Nepal. And it's a much thinner, smaller leaf. And then you get the Assamica, Camellia sinensis variety Assamica, which is Kenya, India, Africa. Kenya, India, and all through Sri Lanka as well. So it copes with subtropical climates, whereas the sinensis can grow in the cold as well.
0: Yeah. So it's basically all the same bush. So why do we get different teas?
1: Yeah, different terroir, no different to wine or coffee. So,
0: is that right?
1: So if you take that same tea bush and plant it in a different country, a completely different flavour. And whether the soil conditions change, the altitude, the climate, it all affects the tea taste.
0: Mm. So black tea and green tea are the same? They don't taste the same, but they're the same. Well, I should ask a precursor question here, shouldn't I? What is tea? It's the leaf. Is it the leaf or the flower?
1: Yes, it's the leaf off the tea bush. No, they actually don't like the tea bushes flowering. That's sort of the plant stressing too much. So they usually just keep plucking it. They have what they call a plucking table. So they pluck the teas to keep it at a certain height. And in a very subtropical climate, they can pluck every 7 to 10 days constantly.
0: Mm-hmm.
1: And you come back with that same amount of leaf on the bush. And
0: what are you plucking? What are you plucking?
1: You're plucking leaf. So if you're wanting a really high quality tea where you just get the bud only, they're only plucking for the bud. But then when you'll have a certain pluck style. So it'll be one leaf, two leaves, one bud. It'll be three or four leaves, one bud. So then depending on what they're producing. So when it's like, say, tea bags, for example, it'll be like four leaves. And it'll be the whole top of the plant.
0: Mm.
1: And then that gets scrunched up in what they call a crush, tear and curl process and munches the leaf up. And but when they're doing quality teas like orthodox style or an artesian tea, they'll select the style of plucking.
0: Okay, so you're only plucking certain leaves then?
1: Yeah, that's right. Oh, okay. So depending on the quality that you want, you'll be plucking certain leaves.
0: Okay, all right. We're talking tea with Sharon Johnson, who's a tea master, CEO and director of the Australian Tea Masters. We're talking about the history of tea, where it comes from and all the different varieties. So here's, well, it may be bust a few tea myths. Are tea bags cheaper, sorry, of poorer quality tea than leaf tea?
1: Yes.
0: Yeah, okay.
1: Generally, but no, honestly, it's what you put into a tea bag, but on the whole, I would say yes, it's a lower quality leaf.
0: Yeah.
1: And people could tear one open and see for themselves. But when you get like a whole leaf tea or an orthodox style tea, you can still put it into a high quality tea bag, like a pyramid bag,
0: mm-hmm.
1: and then the leaf can expand. And so it's what you put into the bag. So it's not always poor quality. That's the main thing.
0: If you chop the leaves up very finely, the tea gets mm-hmm. stronger when you brew it. Is that the idea?
1: That's correct. So you've got less surface space, so it's a faster extraction.
0: Right. I was going to say, why don't they make tea powder? But they do actually, don't they?
1: Yeah, they do make tea powder. Yeah, they make water dispersible tea powders. They make all sorts of tea powders.
0: I don't think I've ever tried that. Is it any good?
1: It's usually used for iced tea,
0: right.
1: So that it can dissolve very quickly. Mm.
0: Right. Okay. But there's been a big growth in that substance called matcha, which again, you see, you'll get. You'll see. I am a tea, not a tea snob. Matcha is a green tea powder, isn't it?
1: That's right.
0: You put in smoothies and things, don't you?
1: Well, unfortunately, the word has been used very loosely, and matcha actually is supposed to be shade grown for 3 to 4 weeks before it's harvested, and that increases its whole catechins and the health benefits of the tea,
0: mm-hmm.
1: and that's true matcha. But most of what you have in ice creams and in matcha lattes and everything is, just a non-shaded product. So it's a green tea powder instead.
0: Mm. Yeah, I was thinking of trying it today when I was looking at the research for our talk tonight, and I was astonished at the price of matcha. It's phenomenally expensive.

0: Yes, it is. It can be very expensive. I mean, you can buy matches that are up to a couple of thousand dollars a kilo.
1: Yeah, wow. Okay. Well, thanks, Phil and Sharon, says my texter. Are there any laws against making tea in a microwave? Oh,
0: Yeah.
1: you should be taken outside and, you know, and shot.
0: Yes, I think so. I think so. No, I better not say that on air. No, it's not very good just because you don't get very good flavour doing it. I know people do it because, but that's not the ideal way to prepare a cup of tea, no.
1: George Orwell, in a famous essay from the Evening Standard in 1946, entitled A Nice Cup of Tea, said there were quite some strict rules about it. In his view, firstly, one should only use Indian or Ceylonese tea, not China tea. And secondly, tea should be made in small quantities in a teapot, which should be china or earthenware. Do you agree with that?
0: Well, yes, that's a very British style of serving tea, but yes, I mean, ideally a nice cup and a nice teapot is what they would say, but not necessarily creates the perfect cup of tea, but yes, that's very British.
1: And what about warming the teapot? Now,
0: Yes, well, let
1: or
0: me.
1: scalding the teapot, as the
0: Yes,
1: Brits
0: that's
1: would say.
0: right. That's what they used to do.
1: Is that important?
0: Well, that's what they used to do. Heat the teapot first and put one for the cup, one for the person. You know, it used to be one for the pot, sorry, one for the person. And then turn it around three times. There's all sorts of funny ways of preparing a pot of tea in the old days.
1: Yeah.
0: But that doesn't happen so much anymore.
1: What do you think is the perfect way to present a cup of tea?
0: I think, look, I mean, there's so many brew devices these days. You know, I'm not really biased towards any particular one. I think the main thing is having a good quality leaf. And, you know, of course, a nice teapot is great, but there's great, as I said, there's great brewing devices. And, you know, making sure you don't use too much leaf. And when you are preparing a cup of tea, say it's green tea or white tea, any of the different types of tea you prepare, have the water temperature to the right temperature for the tea because that makes a big difference, and
1: Really?
0: just steeping it for the right amount of time. Yeah.
1: Oh, I thought it was all boil and boiled water. No?
0: No, because if you've got white tea or green tea, you burn the leaf
1: Hang
0: with
1: on,
0: boiling
1: hang on.
0: water.
1: We can't. We just discussed this, Sharon. It's all the same leaf.
0: No.
1: Yes,
0: Well,
1: it is. We just discussed this. It's
0: it is the same leaf off
1: camellia. It's all camellia sinensis.
0: the bush. It's the same leaf off the bush, but it's manufactured differently to produce the different types of tea.
1: I suppose you better go back and tell me then. So white tea, green tea, oolong,
0: Yellow tea.
1: yellow
0: Yellow.
1: tea. I've never had yellow tea. Oolong tea, black tea. So tell me, they're all from the same leaf, but the differences are that they're dried differently, are they?
0: Yeah, they're manufacturing processes. So white tea is just picked and dried, and just literally picked and dried, and so it doesn't get touched with anything. And then green tea is picked, and then it's either panned, you know, heated in a pan, or it's it can be baked, steamed, but it stops the oxidization process. Then yellow tea is treated like green tea, except that it's then smothered in paper or cloth. So it gets warmed up and then wrapped in paper and cloth, undone, and then wrapped again and steamed. And that produces what we call yellow tea. That's an old tribute tea from China. And then you go to oolongs, and you've got all sorts of different styles of oolong
1: What's
0: from
1: a,
0: the
1: what's a,
0: light.
1: what's oolong? What's that described?
0: Oolong is like, it can be ball rolled, it can be strip style, it can be like a very pale green, or it can be very dark brown. It's the most the most variations in that category
1: But
0: of
1: hang on,
0: all the teas.
1: it's still from the same tea bush, though.
0: Yeah, but still from the same tea bush.
1: So why is
0: And
1: it
0: then
1: go on?
0: it's just the processing style. So depending on, it can be ball rolled, as I said, it can be and it can be roasted. So oolong's a very diverse category. And then you've got, of course, your black teas. And even in black teas, you've got variations because you've got things like Darjeeling, which actually doesn't look really black but still classified as black. And then lastly, you've got pu'er or dark tea, which is the fermented types of tea.
1: Fermented tea.
0: Wow. So you can either, with that, you can either have two types of fermentation, which is microbial, breaks down to become like a fermented, smells like compost.
1: Yuck.
0: And that's an that age, one of them ages and one of them doesn't. So there's two types of pourer as well.
1: You know that stuff that they drink in Brazil and Argentina, I think it is mostly, isn't it? Out of those special little goods.
0: You have a mate.
1: The mates. Is that tea or not?
0: No, that's not tea. That's like a herbal bush, but that, and that's got quite a high caffeine content as well.
1: Right. Let's talk about caffeine. Other urban myths about tea. We often hear that tea has more caffeine than coffee. Is that right?
0: No.
1: Right. Okay.
0: That's not right.
1: Does it have less? No.
0: Yes, it does. Yeah, it has a lot less caffeine than coffee. It still does have caffeine. I mean, if it comes from the Camellia sinensis tea bush, it definitely has caffeine.
1: Which is why we drink it, really.
0: Yeah, but it contains mainly theanine. So the theanine gives you that sort of more relaxed feeling. You don't get the jolt off tea that you get off coffee. And you get more of that feel-good relaxation type thing, but you still get alertness. So, yeah, it's very different.
1: So if you're making me a cup of tea, just back on making the perfect cup of tea again, you're making it for me in a teapot, aren't you? You're not giving it to me in a tea bag. We've sorted that out.
0: I might.
1: Oh.
0: If it was a good tea bag. if we made the tea bag with very high quality tea
1: Come
0: and
1: on,
0: it was biodegradable.
1: Sharon. Come on,
0: I might.
1: Sharon.
0: No, if I was going to make you one.
1: Yeah.
0: Yes, if I was going to make you one, I might I would make get you a teapot and I'd look after you and make you a beautiful cup of tea.
1: Thank you. the thing with the tea bag, I mean, look, I do drink tea bag tea if I'm in a hurry, if I'm in a big hurry. I have to be in a lot of hurry, but you can always taste the difference, can't you?
0: Yeah, you can. I mean, I take tea bags for traveling, honestly. I also have a small brewer that I don't need a tea bag, but sometimes convenient on a plane or something when you don't want to drink the sort of tea that they serve on the aircraft. So I take my own tea bags, which is very easy. You look, as I said before, it's what you put in it that counts.
1: Okay, just in case anyone's wondering, says my texter, reheating your tea in the microwave is even more illegal than making it there in the first place. Sharon would agree with that, I'm sure.
0: Yes, I would, yes.
1: Brian from St. James. G'day, Brian.
2: Good evening. And I guess what's also illegal is not having your little pinky up in the air when you have a little sip from your cup. I'd throw that in there. I'm just wondering, kombucha, absolutely everybody's raving over it. Even just recently I noticed there was a lady had a bottle of kombucha, but it was raspberry flavoured. So, but just wondering, is that a tea? Is it a leaf? Or just wondering if there was any information there.
0: Yeah, it starts with tea and sugars, which forms a SCOBY. So it's left to ferment and start what they call as a SCOBY, and that's the beginning of kombucha. And then kombucha, it ferments, and this is where you get the effervescence and things like that. So, and once you've got that SCOBY, you can go on and recreate, and it keeps growing and growing, and you can make lots of kombucha from it. But usually with the flavouring, it is naturally flavoured, but, you know, it's not, you can put juices in it and ginger and things like that. But, yeah, so kombucha does have tea in it.
1: Okay.
2: Given that it's fermented, are we talking about alcohol in there as well? Or
0: there's a very, very tiny amount of alcohol in it, yes.
2: Right.
0: Very tiny. But, yes, it does have some.
2: So you have to add a bit more if you need a bit of rum in there as
1: Correct,
2: well.
1: Correct, yeah.
0: That's right. You have to have some rum to it.
2: Yeah, okay, thanks very much, guys.
1: Thank you. Bye-bye. Is that a thing, Sharon? Sharon Johnson's with us. She's the boss of she's the CEO of Australian Tea Masters. She's a tea sommelier. Knows more about tea than anybody else they've ever spoken to. Wow. Sharon, is that a thing, putting alcohol in tea?
0: Yes, you can, but if you want a toddy or something, put whiskey in tea. Yeah.
1: I suppose. Phil, is this an interview or an interrogation, says Mark from Warren Park. Now, little brother Trucker, who's you know, a long-time listener of this program, so please take this in the best possible spirit, Sharon, says your guest speaker is a Philistine. The only rule about making tea is to swing the billy three times over your head before pouring.
0: I can do that.
1: I've done
0: that. I've done it to show my international friends. There you go.
1: Well, all that does is make the tea leaves go to the bottom of the billy.
0: That's right. That's right. And the old billy tea probably wasn't that good in the first place. Yes, I have done it. Yes.
1: It wasn't any good anyway. That's right. So when people like me and plenty of others saying, you know, what about good old English breakfast? You were a bit snooty about this. What sort of tea is it? It's just a plain black tea, is it?
0: No, it's an English breakfast. Honestly, I look at a comparison to the way coffee's grown today in the specialty coffee industry, and how we walk into a cafe and they've got Ethiopian, Brazilian, Colombian, all sorts of ranges of coffee, but we still treat a tea drinker like you walk in and you say, "Oh, and what sort of tea have you got?" And they say, "English breakfast, Earl Grey, chamomile, peppermint."
1: That's right.
0: So I think we've got to improve the way we offer tea, because there are so many thousands of beautiful teas out there in the world.
1: Yeah.
0: And English breakfast is just a blend. It's just a blend of a whole lot of different teas that creates this sort of, you know, thing that we've got used to calling English breakfast. And, you know, it's got no origins. It's got nothing listed on the box. It's just English breakfast. And we need to improve that.
1: Yeah, that's fair enough. That's a fair enough argument, isn't it? It's a bit like getting a glass of red wine, is it?
0: That's right.
1: You know,
0: yeah. You know, we don't just go and say, I'll have a red. Yeah. Well, not unless we're feeling like a drink in a hurry, but we normally would say, you know, what sort of red wine have you got? So why can't we say what sort of tea have you got, or what's in your English breakfast blend? Mm. It can be a breakfast blend. A breakfast style of blend is, you know, a bit more robust and wake you up in the morning type thing. So we can say what's in your, and they should be able to tell you. Should be able to tell you if it's an African tea or a Sri Lankan tea or an Indian tea in there.
1: Yeah, fair enough. Fair enough. I suppose the one thing, because, you know, this is all Thomas Lipton's fault, is that we're all used to our cup of tea tasting the same, aren't we? That's the thing.
0: Yeah. Does it taste the same, though, when you're doing, like, I mean, I judged 2,000 teas in 3 days when I was overseas, and they don't taste the same. That's the thing. We only think it tastes the same because we may have one day, one the next, or, you know, three or four cups in a day and you forget what the last one was like. But when you do comparison cupping, no, they don't taste the same.
1: No. Sharon Johnson is here. Fascinating knowledge of tea. Robert. G'day, Robert.
3: Thanks. Hello.
1: Thanks for waiting on.
3: Nice to finally get the chat to you.
1: Can you get that off speaker, Robert? So otherwise we can't really hear you properly.
3: Oh, okay. Sorry.
1: Have we got you?
3: I'm on phone now. Is that better?
1: Yeah, no, that's better. Yeah, yeah. So, what did you want to know?
3: Well, no. Look, I'm very intrigued because, you know, I do have a love of tea, and you know, I had issues with alcohol, so I started drinking a lot of caffeinated products, and then I found out that tea was caffeinated. But Sharon just said that it's not.
1: No, it is
3: decaffeinated tea, but it tastes like, you know, I'm not going to say the word on your radio show. So where does it sit?
1: Well, it's
3: Phil, I do love English breakfast too, mate.
1: Yeah, I think we all do. Even Sharon likes it, really. She just thinks, no, well, Sharon, you're just making the point that, you know, there are thousands of different teas, and, you know, why don't we just live a little?
0: Yeah, and we should just be able to say where the tea comes from that's in that, you know. But, yes, tea has got caffeine.
1: Yeah,
0: yes,
1: it does, yeah. Hey, a few other things. Where are you at on milk in tea?
0: Look, milk was, in the old days, milk was first put into it to stop the bone china cups from breaking.
1: Right.
0: And to keep, you know, and also to, you know, the bitterness of tea, because it was so harsh in those days. So milk used to cut that. So, but when you get good quality teas, you actually don't need to put milk in it. And I've seen this happen so many times where we've served a tea, you know, one of the specialty teas or the artesian teas, and people have said, oh, my gosh, you know, it's so sweet and natural. and you don't need milk in it. So, I mean, I used to be, look, you know, going back, I used to be a milk and two sugars drinker. Mm-hmm. You know, give me 20 years ago, I was, that's how I used to drink my tea. But now I would never put milk in a tea unless I was on a plane and the tea was so bad.

0: had to put some milk, but otherwise, okay. Otherwise I don't put milk in it.
1: So you reckon we should train ourselves not to put milk in it?
0: Oh, it's not about training ourselves. It's training ourselves to try different teas and find and get quality teas, because once you try a quality tea, you actually don't need any milk in it. You'd be very surprised.
1: But if you're in a supermarket, you can say quality teas. What would you look for?
0: I probably wouldn't buy tea in a supermarket.
1: Okay.
0: No, but, you know, what would I look for? I'd look for a loosely – and it, actually, that's an interesting question, Phil, because the supermarket teas, if you really go in and have a look again now, they've dropped down all the big commercial brands, and people are looking for tea that's got a little bit – there are more points of difference on it, you know. The origins become more important, so it's more single-origin teas are available than were before. If you look at the spaces, the big brands took up, that's actually shrinking down now because people are wanting more variety in tea.
1: Okay. All right. So if you wanted an English breakfast style robust morning tea, what should I get?
0: Well, you have to just look at where the tea is. So maybe something from Assam would be nice because the Indian teas are quite strong. You know, the Assams are known for maltiness and boldness. Or a nice Kenyan tea or a nice Sri Lankan tea, but try to look for something that's got the origin on it so you can understand the flavour.
1: Fair enough. This has been such an interesting conversation. Sharon, why do people in cafes, if you order a cup, not every cafe, I agree, but in Europe this happens all the time, I must say. If you order a tea, you often get a cup of hot water with a tea bag in the saucer.
0: Yes.
1: That's terrible, isn't it?
0: Well, that's so you can brew your own and get the strength you want. But, yes, it's not ideal.
1: Sugar in tea, yes or no?
0: Again, you don't need it if you've got quality tea. And you know, it's an interesting one there too, because in Sri Lanka and India, they have a lot of diabetes problems for the amount of sugar that they put in because of the tea and the bitterness in the tea. So they're using sugar to cut the bitterness, but the quality of tea wasn't there. Whereas now it's really changing because they're starting to drink more quality tea. And, you know, going back, like when I was in Sri Lanka, the chef told me 20 years ago, they used to have all the origins on the table. So you'd have the different regions in Sri Lanka. And then it all got to be English breakfast, and now they're going back to the regions again. So, you know, you've got all the different growing areas. So it is starting to change, and the sugars, therefore, have cut back a lot.
1: All right. Paul from Inglewood. G'day, Paul.
2: Good evening.
1: Hi.
2: When I drink a cup of tea, I immediately have a feeling of relaxation. Put that out there first. It's just beautiful. But I was drinking a tea bag, and a friend of mine in the office, because everyone seems to drink coffee, said, "Oh, did you know that the tea bag has plastic in it? And they use the plastic to seal the bag. And when you pour the hot water, this is what I was told, all these microplastics are coming out. I just want to know, is that myth or fact? If it's fact, which tea bags should I be buying so that I'm not drinking microplastics? This is about the construction of the tea bag."
1: Sharon?
0: Yeah, okay. So that is true to a point with some of the tea bags because they do contain microplastics. But if you get this biodegradable compostable tea bags, they're made from corn fibres, which is like almost like a silken fabric, and they do break down. And they're not sealed with plastic. They're actually sealed with ultrasonic sealing. So that you don't get the microplastics in the bag. So, yes, on one side of it, that is correct. There is microplastics, but if you're using biodegradable compostable tea bag, that won't happen.
1: Okay. All right. Thanks, Paul. That's a good question. Quite a few people saying we'd grow some good tea in Australia, don't we? What about Madura? Is that any good?
0: Madura tea is actually not very much Australian tea in there. There's a lot of Indian and Sri Lankan tea.
1: So it's blended. They blend it here, do they?
0: Yeah, they bring a lot of tea in and blend it, yeah. It's portrayed as an Australian brand, but Madura State itself is not big enough to cope with that. So it is definitely, if you read the box properly, it's a blend of, you know, in Indian and Sri Lankan.
1: So it's a marketing proposition, not an origin proposition. We're talking. What's your favourite tea anyway, Sharon?
0: At the moment, I'm loving the new Nepalese teas because they're high altitude and they're really, really, they're doing an amazing job of making.

0: making handmade teas. So my favorite black teas at the moment is come as a tea black velvet from Nepal, and my favorite green teas are Korean. I love Korean teas because they're really beautiful. Korea is surrounded by ocean, so you get a lot of marine notes in the fresh, beautiful, vibrant green notes in the tea.
1: Michael says, I tried kombucha a few times. Vile, vile stuff. Not worth trying to be healthy if it tastes like that. Oh dear. 1-300-800-222 is the number. Quite a few people saying, where can we buy top quality tea leaves? Well, what you're saying about this is that the supermarket may not be the best place to start, but if you were in the supermarket, that was the only option. Look for tea that has an origin.
0: Yes, that's
1: than,
0: right.
1: Yeah.
0: Yeah.
1: So that's not bush. That's not bushels or Lanchu or.
0: No, I mean, I used to be a Lanchu drinker and save the labels off the packets. So.
1: Yeah, same here.
0: A long time ago. A long time ago. But look, we have big range in Australian Tea Masters, but there's lots of different companies. You know, there's some nice companies out there carrying some nice tea ranges. So you've just got to go online and have a look. You don't necessarily, and as I said, just look for origin. See if they can explain where the tea comes from. That's really important because it'll tell you what the profile of the cup's like. You know, how it tastes.
1: One of my texters says the best tea is Yorkshire tea.
0: Oh, Yorkshire's so strong. Yorkshire, but, they like strong tea, yeah.
1: But then again, that is just tea that's cut up very fine, like almost like a powder, isn't it?
0: So it
1: brews
0: very strong.
1: It brews very strong, yeah.
0: Yeah, it does.
1: Penny says, what about Narada tea, about Australian teas? Any good?
0: Yes, but again, you know, our teas are machine harvested. Narada's machine harvested. That's owned by a Malaysian company. Yeah, but right. They do. I don't know that they do a black tea in the supermarket anymore, but they're definitely doing a lot of herbals.
1: 1-300-800-222. Let's talk about conditions in the tea industry, in the coffee industry. A lot of people have, you know, quite and rightly so, worried about the conditions under which coffee is grown. And the exploitative conditions under which a lot of coffee is grown and buy accordingly makes it expensive. Tea's got similar issues, doesn't it, Sharon?
0: Oh, yeah. Look, it's quite, you know, yes, the industry is quite tough in tea and coffee, but, you know, employs thousands and thousands of people. I mean, tea is the most consumed beverage after water in the world and employs, you know, millions of people worldwide. So, yes, the conditions are not, they're improving slowly, very slowly. But, you know, overall, they still don't earn a lot of money per day. But if you were to take those jobs away, you create immense poverty, you know. So, yes, for hand plucking, it takes about 50 kilos of tea to produce 1 kilo finished product. So 50 kilo wet leaf. So it's a lot of work, you know, to pluck.
1: Here's another thing I notice when I'm shopping for tea. Because you know, I don't buy tea bags. Well, that's not true. I have a box of tea bags at home for emergencies, but I'm normally buying leaf tea. But when you go to the supermarket, it's all tea bags. You know, the loose leaf option is pretty limited these days.
0: Yeah.
1: Is that what's happened to the tea business, is it, that everyone drinks tea?
0: Yeah, it's just a convenience. People going to work, they're in a hurry, they want something really easy, grab a tea bag and go. And that's where a bit more focus is being put on now, the type of tea bags being used. But, yeah, people haven't got time, you know, to get a teapot out and make a cup of tea. I mean, I try to every day use a teapot and make a cup of tea in the morning.
1: But, see, it's just as quick to put 3 teaspoons of tea in a teapot, pour the boiling water on, you know, then put your slice of toast in the toaster.
0: I agree.
1: I mean, it takes the same time as brewing a tea bag. Why is a tea bag quicker?
0: Yeah, I agree with you. Yeah. Definitely, yeah. But people like the convenience, you know, taking it to work if they want to take a tea bag to work.
1: Oh, I suppose.
0: So that's what's happening, and that's why I think that side of the loose leaf has dropped down a bit. Mm.
1: Donnie in Castledine on the text line says, are the teas at the – and we're not supposed to be advertising stuff here, but people need to know these things. Are the teas at the T2 stores you find in major shopping centres any good?
0: T2 has a large range of teas, and they're definitely putting a more focus back on producing in Australia rather than bringing in from overseas.
1: Right.
0: Some of their quality of teas, yes, is very good. Yes.
1: Okay. All right. It's just a brand, though. I mean, it's a brand selling different types of teas. Yeah. Okay. Dwayne from South Windsor. G'day, Dwayne. Hello.
2: G'day.
1: The
2: thing I want to know, when I was growing up, like I'm 60 now, I was a kid, Mum raised us on instant tea. It was like a freeze-dried tea.
1: Oh, yeah.
2: And it's very easy. And then about, 10, 15 years ago, I discovered it again, and I couldn't stop drinking it. Like, I became a coffee drinker. I stopped drinking coffee completely. Every fluid I had was just instant tea. But then, maybe about 6, 7 years ago, it just stopped. You can't buy it anymore anywhere in the world. Hmm. What happened?
1: I don't know, Dwayne. Sharon?
0: It disappeared. I don't know why it disappeared, but it did. And I do remember that tea as well. Yeah. Yes.
1: Was it any good?
0: It just disappeared. It was okay. I mean, yes, it was probably not, not like having a proper brewed cup of tea, but it was very popular for a very fast on-the-go tea. But, yes, it stopped. And it could have been a cost factor, I would say, why it disappeared. Mm. Yeah.
1: Sharon Johnson's with us, the CEO and founder of Australian Tea Masters. Sharon is frequently asked to judge on international tea panels and is a member of a 5-person Chinese tea expert committee selected by the Chinese government in 2014. So you obviously have a tremendous palate for these things. Sharon, does it get to the point where there are some teas you just can't drink?
0: No, look, you get to try so many. I judge all over the world, so I'm lucky. I do get to try some of the best teas in the world, but I also get to try some that, yes, are not so good. And actually, you can get tea drunk. That may be interesting for people to know.
1: Really?
0: That, yes, when you're trying a lot of different teas, you actually can get tea drunk on tea, so you have to consume a lot of water while you're doing it. But, yeah, you do get some teas that are just so bad. But overall, when we're judging them, you are trying some of the better teas in the world.
1: Mm. Peter reckons the reason you can't get instant tea anymore is the same reason why you can't buy coffee percolators anymore. They just came and went. Maybe that's right.
0: Maybe
1: that's right. Okay, where are we? Elizabeth from Millmerran in Queensland. Hi, Elizabeth.
3: Hi, how are you both going?
1: Very well.
3: I've got two questions. When you go into a supermarket and it says very strong or double strength, and the other one, how do they make that? And the other one is, when did sugar start to go with it?
1: Sharon?
0: Sugar was added way back a couple of hundred years ago to sweeten up the tea. In Paris, actually France, I think originally were the first ones to put it in the tea. And just because it was bitter, it was quite bitter when, in the beginning, because it was quite rough. So they added sugar and milk, and then milk came along and, it stayed in Sri Lanka and it stayed in India. As I said, they have the diabetes problems. It's been around for a couple of hundred years.
1: Mm. Okay. John from Sassafras says, what are those hard, round, dried cakes of tea wrapped in foil available in China that cost hundreds of dollars? What are they?
0: Yeah, that's puer cakes. So that's there's the sixth category of tea, which is the fermented style of tea. Oh, so you've either got your Xing and your Shu, which are the two types. Mm-hmm. One ages, one doesn't. And, they can cost even more than that, thousands of dollars a cake, depending on the age.
1: Mm. Yeah, okay. All right. David from Ku-ring-gai. G'day, David.
4: Hello.
1: Hi, David. What's your question?
4: One of the nicest teas I drank recently was actually on a train journey, and it was a pyramid-style bag rather than just a flat bag.
1: Oh, yeah.
4: And it was vast improvement on tea bags I buy normally, and I haven't really seen those pyramids in a supermarket, but I'm just wondering if you've got a comment on why they're nicer or something.
1: Mm. I don't know, Sharon. Are they a better construction?
0: Yeah, so yes, David's right. It's actually because they've usually put a quality tea into a pyramid bag, and it has expansion space. So you know, you get usually you can see the tea that's in there. So therefore, they're using more what they call an orthodox tea. So the leaf is a larger leaf size, and that's why it would have had a nicer style of cup of tea from it.
1: Hmm. Okay, you're right about English tea. I've got lots of people sending in texts. Ian from Mount Gravatt, he says, here's a picture of my genuine English tea, he says. And the packet even says genuine English tea. And it's got a Grenadier Guard on the front, so it must be real. But as you say, there ain't nothing English about tea.
0: No, there is not. No. In actual fact, it started to be blended because all of the when they bought the ships into the docks, the traders were always had lots of leftover bits and pieces every single, and you know, people would come along and say, "I want something different. I had that tea last time," and then they had the leftovers. So they started to blend, and blending became a true art then to try and blend and get rid of all the leftovers.
1: Mm. You know those little egg shaped infusers that you put in in a cup, are they any good? I tried those and you can't seem to, I couldn't make them work, but anyway.
0: Problem is the tea leaves, once they start to expand, it cramps up in there and they don't get all the flavour out. That's one of the problems.
1: That's the problem, isn't it? Yeah.
0: Yeah.
1: No, it's a construction issue. I agree. Patrick from Brunswick. G'day, Patrick.
5: I found my tribe, people who are really into tea. That's great. So I could talk for hours, but a couple of observations. One thing which you've echoed, I really hate going to a cafe where you ask for a pot of tea and you get a pot with a tea bag in it.
1: With a tea bag in it, yeah, I know.
5: That drives me crazy.
1: Same here.
5: Costs nothing to
1: tip it over on the tip it over bags. Tip it over, then tip the table over and chuck a nana. Do a nana, Patrick.
5: Yeah, and the other thing that I bemoan them. As I'm almost 60 now, but when I was younger, out on building sites or job sites, a lot of people would have thermoses and they'd have tea. Now everyone's going to the 7-Eleven and getting, you know, dollar coffees and stuff like that. And tea is a tradie drink, and that sort of, you know, it really gives you a lift, especially in the afternoon when you're a bit tired, I find. Tea, as opposed to coffee, tends to just put you on edge. It's a pity that tea seems to be falling out of favour with some of the younger tradies,
1: yeah,
5: who just seem to drink coffee.
1: I agree. But good observation. That guy's probably right.
0: It's very nice. Yeah. Yes. Yeah. Right. One of my friends there.
1: Yeah. Well, it's a miracle drink, actually. It's a magic drink, Sharon, isn't it? Because it is the only drink I can think of that cools you when you're hot and warms you when you're cold.
0: Yes, it's very hydrating, and it's quite nice in the mornings when you first wake up and you sit there with your cup of tea and smell those beautiful aromas.
1: Mm. And says, why can we only buy it in small packages? We drink so much tea, I'd love to be able to buy in kilos.
0: Oh, well, of the companies are like, we do. We sell, and so lots of companies do sell kilo bags. Yeah, so it's not a problem.
1: My wife is a big fan of a French brand of tea. There's no tea in France either, but anyway, it's
0: Mirage
1: Frère. That's it. Yeah, that's right. Is that tea any good? Tell me it is, because otherwise I'll be in trouble.
0: It's very expensive.
1: Yeah, I know.
0: Yeah, it's very expensive for what it is actually, and there's a lot of flavor. They have a lot of flavored teas.
1: Yeah. Yeah. Yes, I'm a big skeptic of it, so she's the only one who drinks it.
0: we better not say anything too bad then. We don't want to get you into trouble.
1: 1-300-800-222. Hang on, we've run out of time. Jim in Perth always has tea with honey. That's a common thing too. Oh, well, you better answer this one. A lot of people have been asking, what about rooibos? What's this?
0: Rooibos.
1: Thing? Yeah.
0: Yeah. So rooibos is a bush from Africa, and it's caffeine free, totally caffeine free.
1: Right.
0: And it's actually good. It's got antioxidants, and it's a nice, healthy drink if you don't want to have caffeine. Very popular in blends as well. So yeah, rooibos is a good. It's a good herbal.
1: Okay, so it's a herbal thing. Doesn't have caffeine. It's not a tea.
0: No, that's right.
1: Dot from the Bay says, I only drink real tea. What teas are made in Australia? Well, we've discussed that. my texter says, your discussion of tea has shattered my belief. Asterisk told us that General Motors introduced it to England when he conquered it. Prior to that, the English were drinking hot water with milk. Probably they were. Sharon, we could talk for hours. We should, but we can't, sadly. Thank you for joining us. It's been a pleasure.
0: Oh, it's my pleasure. Thank you very much, Phil. I hope everyone enjoyed it.
1: Sharon Johnson, the CEO and director of the Australian Tea Masters, a tea expert in every possible way. All right, coming up, we've got the Nightlife News Breakdown in the next hour, plus plenty more as well. Michael Yander on economics, coming up after the news.
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8: ABC News with David Rollins. International students are expected to be barred from bringing family members to Australia under migration changes set to be announced tomorrow. The new regime is intended to help the government meet its target of cutting 75,000 people from net overseas migration by the year 2028. Home Affairs Minister Tony Burke has told Question Time that the current legislative framework around immigration is insufficient, but that there are still plenty of actions the government can take.
9: The more tools that are available, the better we can target the system. The best form of outcome there will be if we are able to sort our way through for a legislative option. In the absence of that, there are still more levers that the government will be able to use, and I'll be making those announcements tomorrow.
8: Major AI player Anthropic has chosen Queensland to launch its first Australian-based operations. It signed a tenancy agreement with a planned technology hub, as Alex Brewster explains.
10: The nearly $32 billion Western Downs Digital Park will be built by a Singaporean developer near Dalby, expected to create thousands of ongoing jobs. AI giant Anthropic has signed a lease, aiming to start using the hub by 2027, despite a development application only being lodged last month. Premier David Crisafulli met with company officials during a trade mission to the US last month. He's promised data centre investment will drive down power prices for Queenslanders. The facility will reportedly not require any new energy transmission infrastructure and use minimal water during operation.
8: The Civil Defence Agency in Gaza says at least 20 people, including 5 children, have been killed after the collapse of an apartment block weakened by previous Israeli strikes. The BBC's Yolan Nell has more.
11: Locals said 10 families had been living in the apartments in the Tel Hawa area of Gaza City, despite warnings that they were unsafe. Members of the civil defence said they'd initially been working with empty hands due to tight Israeli restrictions on equipment allowed into Gaza. However, they've since been able to borrow some heavy machinery. Separately, the British charity Medical Aid for Palestinians said that a patient was killed by an Israeli drone at a health centre it supports in Jabalia in northern Gaza.
8: The New South Wales corruption watchdog has quizzed a Sydney lobbyist on a multi-million dollar payment promised to him and his friends by a property developer. Emily Baker takes up the story.
12: The Independent Commission Against Corruption is investigating whether Jeremy Greenwood and his Liberal Party associates sought donations from prohibited donors, including Topless founder John Nassif. The ICAC has heard Mr. Greenwood and two of his peers plan to split a $2 million payment from Mr. Nassif. Mr. Greenwood was quizzed on the purpose of that payment today. He said it was for getting some Topless developments fast-tracked and rejected that the money was to achieve political outcomes for the now disgraced developer.
8: Staying in New South Wales, where a driver who's facing court over the death of a child in Sydney's West has apologised to her family. Rhiannon Solomon Maron has more.
13: The 3-year-old girl had been playing in the driveway of her Auburn home yesterday afternoon when she was struck by a car entering the property. She was taken to hospital in a critical condition where she later died. The alleged driver, 27-year-old Sandeep Attikari, has been charged with negligent driving occasioning death. He faced court for the first time today and told reporters outside he was sorry.
14: Do you want to apologise at all?
15: Of course, yeah.
13: Mr. Attikari will remain on bail until he next faces court in October.
8: The family of the 71-year-old man who died after his motorcycle struck a pothole on a regional highway in Victoria's West say they don't want his death used as a political football. Charlotte Wilkes has the story.
14: The family of Peter Tiki Mason have today released a statement sharing their heartbreak following the sudden and devastating loss after the 71-year-old Ballarat man struck a pothole on the Western Highway in Trawalla on Sunday. The family says Peter was so much more than the circumstances of his death, and they don't want to see his death used to promote political agendas. They say if through the appropriate processes, changes are identified that could prevent another family from

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2: Yes, well, hello, and how are you? Philip Clark with you on ABC Radio. This is Wednesday night. 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This is Nightlife. 11:06 Eastern Time, 9:06 in Western Australia, in the Territory and South Australia. It's 11:24. Very good to be with you, and thanks for joining me. I hope you enjoyed, lots of people did enjoy that discussion about tea. We'll put it up as a podcast and it'll be available by the end of the program, all right? So if you want to grab our podcasts, just check out the ABC Listen app, or you could stream it off the website, abc.net.au/nightlife. 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Thanks. Lots of people. Thank you, Deb in Hobart. I shall pass that on to my wife about her tasting tea. The two of you would get on famously by the sound of it. Coming up in this hour, Nightlife News Breakdown with Jack Quayle. We'll find out what's been happening in Canberra today. Big news tomorrow, I expect. There'll be leaks tonight through the news outlets too of what the government's new migration setup's going to be. Tony Burke's addressing the National Press Club tomorrow, so that'll be a big story tomorrow. Doesn't look as though there'll be any new laws, because they're not going to get support for it, but there'll be some changes to the way the system operates. So we'll talk some more about that in this hour. Michael Yander will talk the global bond market and where all that's heading, AI in particular. And we'll also talk to George Melick in this hour. He's a neuroscientist, about a fascinating piece of research which seems to indicate that there is something in carbon monoxide that might act as a preventative for Parkinson's disease. This is, you need to be cautious here about interpreting this, but George Melick will take us through it in this hour. So looking forward to all of that. Let's kick things off with the Nightlife News Breakdown.
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2: Well, finally, it looks as though the Labor government's long-awaited overhaul of the immigration system will be revealed tomorrow. Home Affairs Minister Tony Burke will give his postponed address to the National Press Club to outline changes to try and reach the government's target of reducing net overseas migration from 300,000 per year to 225,000 by 2028. Now, while international student numbers are expected to be left untouched, it appears that the changes will mean they'll effectively be banned from bringing family members to Australia, which might be a significant disincentive. This is the minister in question time on how Labor feels the need to bring net overseas migration down. This was in Parliament today.
3: To be able to work through this, we need to be able to make sure that we deal with the numbers. We need to make sure that we deal with the numbers overall and do so in a sensible, targeted way that provides the easiest pathway through for the Australian economy.
2: Well, Labor's plan has some similarities to One Nation's migration policy released this week, which also included a crackdown on family visas for both students as well as skilled migrants. The Greens see it as Labor caving into pressure following One Nation's recent rise in the polls, and they've accused Labor of abandoning its principles. This is the Green Senator David Shoebridge.
4: The far right are never satisfied, because there's no level of cruelty they're not going to push Australia towards. And that's why we're meant to have principles in politics. That's why we're meant to have a government. But instead, we've got the Albanese Labor government delivering for Pauline Hanson.
2: Well, leading the Nightlife News Breakdown tonight is Jack Quayle, political reporter with The Australian. Jack, good evening to you. Welcome to Nightlife.
5: Hello, Philip. Great to be here.
2: Labor's migration overhaul stalled 6 weeks ago after Tony Burke postponed his address.

0: to the National Press Club for reasons which were never clear. Many supposed that there wasn't agreement amongst around the cabinet table as to what was being proposed. You've written that the reason may not have been about disagreements between ministers weighing competing priorities, but rather the minister blaming the opposition for that delay. How so?
1: Well, that's what Home Affairs Minister Tony Burke told us yesterday. Certainly the government has tried to secure the support of the coalition to pass these this migration clampdown. But, you know, the negotiations have now gone on for a couple of weeks between the government and the coalition, all to no avail, it was revealed earlier this week. So this has really, I guess, extended out the time that the government, wanted to pass these changes. And now, I guess, there's really no avenue for them to pass new laws. So instead, it appears that the government is going to try and reduce the numbers all via regulation, meaning that they can sort of get around the parliament. But maybe it means that these changes aren't, I guess, maybe a bit weaker than what the government was intending.
0: They're not going to be as wholesale, because that's right, they weren't not getting any new legislative powers, and all they're proposing them, they're just proposing to do it by regulation, by administrative fiat.
1: Yeah.
0: Yeah, there's some suggestion that the opposition didn't want to get boxed up with Labor on this, for fear of One Nation's criticism that the major parties are acting together, do you think?
1: Yeah, yes. And that's a very, very frequent attack that we hear from One Nation. You know, they're calling the government and the coalition sort of this uniparty. And I think, yeah, I guess, the coalition is very cognizant of this brand and wants to distance themselves as much as possible.
0: What do we expect tomorrow in Tony Burke's speech? It's titled "The Work of Managing the Migration Program." Who arrives, who stays, who leaves?
1: Well,
0: apparently he's not going to announce a cut in numbers so much as outline a cut in new methods to bring the numbers down.
1: Yeah, it won't be a reduction beyond what's outlined in the budget, which gets the in the long term around to a level around 240,000. But to assist them to get to that level, because we're consistently seeing the government overshoot its targets, there's going to be sort of three main changes. So first is cutting the number of temporary visas. That's risen to nearly 3 million. So they're going to reduce the number of temporary visas that are on offer. Secondly, they're going to restrict this practice of so-called visa hopping, which sees migrants, when they're nearing the end of their visa, try and jump onto another sort of visa class to allow them to extend their stay in Australia. And then third, the government's planning to bar international students from bringing their partners or family members when they come to study in Australia.
0: Yes, this cutback on allowing families being allowed to migrate here too, the Greens are calling it cruel. One Nation wants to take it further as part of its plan. Family members not only of students but also of skilled migrants would be prevented also from coming to Australia. Now, you'd think that would be a huge disincentive, I would think, for necessary skills getting to our shores. The former president of the AMA, Australian Medical Association, Mukesh Haikerwal, for example, says he wouldn't have come here after qualifying as a doctor in the UK in the 90s if his family was barred. And he says there'll be swathes of potential doctors and those with similar high skill levels who will be turned away.
2: There is a set of places people would choose to go where the conditions are better, the family life is supported, and people are made to feel welcome and able to contribute.
0: Yeah, well, Jack, not forget doctors, but I mean, there's a whole lot of skilled migrants, builders, those in the building industry, etc., who might think, well, hang on, if I can't bring my family here, why on earth would I come here?
1: I think, yeah, that's exactly right. I mean, yeah, this is a red line for so many business groups, the medical industry, so many groups. If there was no avenue for partner visas for skilled migrants to come to Australia, they say this would be absolutely devastating. The government's only plan to restrict this to international students by the sounds of it. Nonetheless, I think that probably will be a disincentive for some international students to come to Australia, but I guess a lot of international students are younger, maybe don't have families, might have a partner, but might have children. So I guess there's the government's hoping

0: that, you know, it's not maybe as much of a disincentive for people to stay in Australia, but certainly for skilled migrants, it would be a huge disincentive.
1: Yeah, absolutely. All right, look, on to other matters. The Home Affairs Minister, Tony Burke, was busy on another score today. He stood up in Parliament to table a document apparently showing that Plymouth Brethren, that's a religious group in Australia, have connections to the Liberals and that they arranged for intimidation of Labor and other candidates during last year's election campaign. Members of the religious group will be brought before the Joint Standing Committee on Electoral Matters. Now, the allegations include that they paid agitators to track the Prime Minister and to harass and disrupt Labor, Greens and Independents during the 25 election campaign. Here's a pretty angry Tony Burke in Question Time, focusing on the response or lack of it from opposition leader Angus Taylor.
2: There are roles that everybody has during campaign time in making sure that if volunteers behave in an unacceptable way, we get them off booths, we get them off polling, we get them off polling areas. But it is of a different order.
3: Member for Lindsay.
2: Of a completely different order when we hear the allegations that are happening at the moment that are being made into the Joint Standing Committee on Electoral Matters. Because I have not previously heard of situations where individuals have been paid to stalk, paid to disrupt, paid to intimidate. Paid to intimidate.
3: Order. Members on my left, the Leader of the Opposition. Order. No,
2: and wouldn't you think the Leader members of the on Opposition, on hearing something like that, might join together and simply react with, that is unacceptable. But that's not the reaction from that man. That man hears me say the words, order. Paid to stalk, paid to disrupt and paid to intimidate. And nothing in his character gives him pause for thought.
1: Yeah, he was pretty cranky about it, Jack. He went on to give a list of examples of alleged activities.
2: The member for Blair, harassed, stalked, followed to his car. The member for Calair, candidates coming up in large numbers, booth to follow and physically intimidate. The member for Corangamite, physically blocked from being able to conduct conversations with constituents.
3: Order, the member for Colwell.
2: Recent media reports have said the following. A crew of far-right agitators paid to harass the Prime Minister and his ministers, as well as Greens and Teal independent candidates. They used guns for hire outside the church, neo-Nazi associates, pro-Putin conspiracists, and even an ex-Liberal staffer among them. One of the people involved, earlier pictured alongside neo-Nazis at a white supremacist gathering in Melbourne, and chat logs reveal he also appeared in private neo-Nazi groups on Telegram. Every member of Parliament should hear that and condemn it. Every member of Parliament who hears that should say, this is not what Australian democracy is meant to be about.
1: Yes, the Tony Burke there. Getting pretty fired up in Question Time. Jack, is there an issue here? It does seem on the surface that evidence that the Plymouth Brethren was involved and involved closely with the federal opposition is of concern.
0: These allegations that the Electoral Committee, Parliament's Electoral Matters Committee have heard have been extremely damning. And, you know, I guess it's very messy about how much this is can be sort of linked to the coalition. But today during Question Time, Mr. Burke tabled this document, which purported to show that there was that a staffer now employed in Angus Taylor's own office sort of had acted as a conduit during the 2025 election campaign between Liberal headquarters and the Brethren. So, you know, the government really is trying to link as much as possible the Liberals' failed election efforts in 2025 to the Brethren. The other, I guess, element of this too here is that today this sort of came in response to the coalition's attacks on Labor for employing an actor by the name of Rhys Muldoon. He's been in a number of dramas and play school as well, and was revealed in the last couple of days that he authored some pretty vile tweets, and, you know, the coalition had really gone after Labor and, you know, its links to Mr. Muldoon. But, you know, here's the government coming back, I guess, and saying, you know, you go after us, we're really, really going to go after you. And, you know, clearly Tony Burke's got a lot of ammunition here to go after Angus Taylor.
1: Yes. All right. Look, on to AI, copyright, and Anthropic in Queensland. Now, the pace of everything remains very rapid. Keeping up's not easy, and who knows what's going on. And we do seem to be sitting here like Patsy, just having stuff happen to us here in this country. The Queensland State Government is chomping at the bit to welcome a huge data centre. It'll be the largest in Australia. It'll draw as much power as 1.5 million average Australian households. AI company Anthropic signed up to use it, a long-term lease for the Western Downs Digital Park. It's a $32 billion, believe that figure, dollar facility to be built near Dalby by a Singaporean developer. The company aims to start using the centre in 2027. Queensland Premier David Crisafulli is brimful of enthusiasm and told Queensland State Parliament that, well, you know, in part it was due to him.
4: I met with Anthropic during my recent trade mission to outline why Queensland was the place to invest, with energy security and a streamlined approval process. To have secured Anthropic's first major investment in Australia is a massive show of confidence in Queensland.
1: Well, Jack, it's a big development, massive power, amount of power. $32 billion, this is a huge investment, isn't it?
0: That is absolutely enormous. But I think there might be quite a bit of community resistance.
1: Yeah.
0: We've seen that with data centres elsewhere. And, I mean, you know, there's, I guess, quite a few problems potentially facing this development, I mean, too, as well. I mean, not least, which is that the, you know, federal government says that any new data centre will have to be powered by renewables. The, you know, Queensland thinks that it can just be powered by gas. I mean, so there's, you know, an obvious tension there. And then, you know, like any major infrastructure project, you know, you've need approvals from local councils, state government, environmental approvals from the federal government. You know, the Foreign Investment Review Board will probably have to sign on this, sign off on this as well. So, you know, then I guess adding all the potential community hostility to this too. So, you know, I think if this does get built, it won't be for quite a long time, Philip, I think, because, yeah, there is just so many hurdles, I guess, in the way of these developments, and one of this scale as well. I think it'll be a long time before there's a shovel in the ground.
1: $32 billion to be the largest outside of oil and gas development Australia's ever seen.
0: Enormous, enormous.
1: Meanwhile, of course, back on AI, the Albanese government's reportedly weighing up a proposal to give AI companies access to Australian creatives' work by default via an opt-out concept. David Pocock's among those who say this would be throwing creatives under the bus, and he wants to put the onus on copyright holders to somehow opt out to label every piece of work on the internet. I think that's throwing creatives under the bus, he said. So the debate goes on. Meanwhile, of course, this week, and last week, seemingly every week recently, we're seeing more bits of interesting footage and statements and stuff emerging about Pauline Hanson and One Nation from the past. There are questions about whether or not the major parties have been doing their level best to get their dirt detectives on the case to find fodder that puts One Nation, its leader and MPs in a bad light. Pauline Hanson herself is accusing James Patterson, the leading member of the coalition, as being one of the people doing just that, and that he was behind the distribution of the video from a podcast last year showing her making offensive comments about Indigenous Australians, which were absolutely offensive. James Patterson's denied this. He says, no, that's not the case, he says.
5: It doesn't require a private investigator to find a YouTube video of a podcast that Pauline Hanson or Malcolm Roberts or other One Nation members have done. That's just attracting more attention than it used to because One Nation is polling higher.
1: Well, that's probably right, isn't it? Also, people have gone looking harder because they're polling higher, Jack.
0: That's absolutely right. I think I'm not sure it's sort of the big conspiracy that Senator Pauline Hanson thinks it is. I mean, these comments were posted on a podcast on YouTube. You know, these comments are readily available. Anyone could go find them themselves. So, to say that this had been some sort of secret and had been locked away somewhere, maybe she'd have a case. But, you know, these comments have been made very, very publicly. It's not too difficult to find.
1: I imagine the Australians got a team of people digging this stuff up too. Have they? Any media company worth its salt would be doing it, wouldn't they?
0: Absolutely, yes.
1: Yeah, exactly. All right, Jack, good to talk. Appreciate it. Thank you.
0: Thanks so much, Philip. You take care.
1: Jack Quayle, political reporter with The Australian, leading the breakdown tonight.
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1: Thanks for the text. Scott says a lot of Australians like me had no idea that international students were bringing in families with them. Just thought they were here for 3 to 4 years. John of Coburg says, Phil, the ban on family members for overseas students will have big problems in two areas. One, high school students in government schools who have a family member as a guardian. This affects thousands of students. And two, postgrad students, most notably PhDs and medical specialist programs who are older and often married. This will make Australia uncompetitive in attracting the best and brightest compared to Canada and the UK. In my opinion, this is an overreaction due to the natural slingshot on migration numbers following the COVID bans on migration, and does little to address the underlying problems of infrastructure strain and housing shortages that have not been addressed in decades. Yes, thanks, John. Some sense I would have thought in much of what you say. All right, 1-300-800-222. Someone says who was it who texted me saying there's no AM radio anymore? Yes, there is. The AM band is still operating and there are still AM transmitters. My texter says it seems AM radio is full of Wi-Fi interference these days. Shouldn't be. You should be getting us loud and clear. We don't have any transmission issues to report either. All right, let's talk economics with Michael Yanda.
7: Economics.
1: Well, Wiley and Verin, the ABC's chief business correspondent, on leave. We get the chance to talk to Michael Yanda, editor of the ABC's news business reporting team. Michael, good evening to you. Welcome back.
8: Good evening, Phil.
1: Well, the Reserve Bank's decision on interest rates will be announced in just under a fortnight on the afternoon of Tuesday, September the 29th. We'll have a decision from the US by then, of course, with their Federal Reserve decision, I think, due this week. The RBA is widely expected to lift rates again then. And the interview that Deputy RBA Governor Andrew Houser had with ABC TV's 7:30 report last week did nothing to change those expectations.
9: The economy in Australia in many ways is doing quite well. We've got growth roughly at trend. We have unemployment near historic lows, employment growth driven by the market sector, and real household incomes are growing pretty strongly. So there's a lot to like about the Australian economy. But we have one big problem, and that's inflation. Inflation is too high, and that's why we raise interest rates 3 times at the beginning of this year. And the question now, frankly, for us is, have we done enough or is more needed? There are three risks, we think, that might mean inflation is going up, not down. One is the Middle East and the ongoing crisis there. One is a really unexpected global boom driven by AI. And one is the weakness of the supply potential of the Australian economy.
1: Andrew Houser, the Deputy Governor of the Reserve Bank of Australia. Michael, you've written a piece on the ABC News site headed through three main reasons inflation's rising and higher interest rates will not fix them.
8: Yeah, well, Andrew Houser's listed them himself.
1: Tell us about these reasons.
8: Well, look at it this way. The Middle East conflict, mainly it's an energy price crisis, an energy shock that's pushing up oil and fuel prices. If you raise interest rates in Australia, is that going to have an effect on global oil prices? No.
1: No.
8: Will it even have much of an effect on how much fuel Australians use? Not really, because it's an essential good. There's only so much people can cut back.
1: It's not a discretionary good, is it?
8: No.
1: No.
8: You look at the AI boom. Now, interest rates might have an effect on that, but not Australian interest rates, because almost all of the capital for this is coming from the United States, big US multinationals driving the AI boom here. So, because you raise interest rates in Australia isn't going to stop OpenAI or Anthropic investing in data centres, because they're not getting their money from here. The Fed might be a different case, and we'll come to that later. Supply, if you have a weak productivity and an incapacity for the economy to adequately grow its supply to meet demand, is raising interest rates going to improve the supply capacity of the economy? Probably not, because you'll send some businesses broke, so there'll be less competition and their rivals can raise their prices. And also, higher interest rates tend to mean less investment. Businesses find it harder to borrow money to invest in increasing their productive capacity. So all that interest rates really do is kill demand to make up for the, you know, excesses of other areas. So it's a very blunt tool, as we keep hearing.
1: Line the pockets of banks, exactly, to slug mortgage holders to achieve very little.
8: And line the pockets of people who happen to have lots of capital in the form of bank savings or other fixed income investments that will receive these.
1: Why does the Reserve Bank say to the government, we could raise interest rates, but it won't make any difference? The way to do this is to do something about fuel costs. We can't do anything about fuel costs with the Reserve Bank, but you could.
8: Well, they could, but most conventional economists would say, look, if you, and Chris Richardson was out this week on The Business saying this, if you give people a fuel subsidy, if you cut the fuel excise, that will temporarily lower inflation, but it puts more money back in people's pockets, which they'll go and spend elsewhere. And so you still have a domestic inflation problem. Of course, what you could do is cut the fuel excise and pay for it by raising taxes elsewhere so that it's revenue neutral, and then you wouldn't have that problem. But of course, politicians have largely outsourced the management of inflation.
1: You could do something really sensible, like adjusting the amount that is paid to superannuation, for example, which would preserve that money for people in the future, but also take it out of the system at the moment. That would lower inflation.
8: It's kind of the reverse of what One Nation is proposing, because they're proposing to cut the super contribution now, when actually it should be higher to take money out of people's pockets. And then if we had a recession or downturn, then you could cut it and put money back into people's
1: pockets. Yeah, all I'm saying is that there are plenty of sensible, not wacky ideas, sensible ideas that would act to dampen inflation, that doesn't slug mortgage holders, and yet, you know, we hear this stuff from the government that they don't want to do it.
8: Well, historically, we have done it. The Menzies government used taxation increases to tame inflation back in the 50s. Saul Leslake's written about this and spoken about this in the past. We've heard proposals from eminent Australian economists like Nicholas Gruen, who back in the 90s wrote about perhaps setting up a central fiscal authority that could manipulate tax rates within a range. So you give them some discretion to increase taxes when, you know, the economy's booming, to take a bit of heat out, and then you cut the tax rate when the economy's in a downturn to give more money in people's pockets. And at least then, instead of the money going to savers and banks in margins, it's going to, you know, in the good times with the increased taxes, it's improving the budget bottom line.
1: Sensible idea.
8: And then, yeah, you can fund it. And Nicholas Gruen is not a radical economist. I mean, his brother runs the Australian Bureau of Statistics, and their dad was one of Australia's leading all-time economists.
1: I know. So here we go again. The government handballing it to the Reserve Bank in a way that ensures that nothing will change.
8: Pretty much. I mean, a small group of the population end up wearing the biggest cost for taming inflation. Not that there isn't some role for interest rates, because as the RBA rightly points out, there are other channels than mortgage interest rates through which monetary policy works. There's the exchange rate. There is that balance between current spending and saving that's influenced by what the level of rates is. And to be honest, Phil, we've probably had interest rates that were way too low for too long, and that's why, for example, we have extremely expensive housing, and we're seeing that correct now. So, I mean, maybe the current level of interest rates isn't that far out of where it should be in a more neutral sense, but to completely rely on this to manage the economy seems like a, you know, I use the analogy in my piece of bloodletting. I mean, that was something people did for millennia. Until we figured out that it actually wasn't a very good idea.
1: It's not a very effective idea.
8: Now, we've done interest rates as the main monetary tool for the last 30, 35 years, inflation targeting, and maybe it's time to reconsider whether that's the best tool by itself to manage the economy.
1: Michael Yander's with us, editor of the ABC News Business Reporting Team. Now, you've just had an interesting interview with Cathie Wood. Now, Cathie Wood is the CEO and Chief Investment Officer of an investment company called ARK Investments. They've made a lot of money and they've lost a lot of money.
8: You could say they've had a roller coaster over the years.
1: She's visiting our shores in the United States. Why is what she says interesting?
8: Well, the main interest in Cathie Wood is her focus has been and always has been investing in disruptive technologies. And that's why initially she made 150% return in 2020 because she took a gamble during the COVID panic on the tech sector and particularly more startup companies that came good. Her investors lost that gain 2 years later when the fund slumped by two-thirds during the 2022 bear market. She's, you know, still... running a $30 billion fund in terms of funds under management. So, you know, clearly there are a group of investors who've maintained the faith in her and, you know, she's all in on this artificial intelligence boom.
1: Oh, really? She thinks it's gonna save us?
8: Oh, well, she thinks not only is it going to save us, it's going to be deflationary. So it will see...
1: Why?
8: Because of all the productivity enhancements from... what AI and other technologies will be able to facilitate that's going to lower the costs of production, which she thinks will be passed on to us as
1: consumers.
8: It'll
1: be deflationary because it'll cause mass unemployment, so there'll be fewer people spending money.
8: Well, that is the counter-argument if this whole thing blows up. Yeah. And, look, to be fair to her, I went in expecting it to be a very short interview. I actually had a pretty tight window myself. And I had about 5 or 6 questions to ask her, and it ended up running for over 20 minutes because her answers were very detailed. And of course, I felt the need to challenge her on some of what she was asserting. And to her credit, she did respond to most of the challenges.
1: One of the key questions about AI is that, is it just a classic bubble like the overinvestment in railways in the 19th century? People have overinvested in it compared to what it's likely to produce, because after all, these companies so far are not very big on producing profits out of what they've
8: done. Well, she countered that. That's exactly what I put to her, saying, look, isn't this like the railroad boom or the telephony boom or the internet, where the initial developers of these technologies and, you know, the technologies ended up being very beneficial for society, but the people, the companies who started the boom weren't the ones generally who profited. Yeah. And she said she thinks it's different, A, because this is a much more generalised and fundamental technology, which she sees as akin to the Industrial Revolution. Mm-hmm. But also her argument is, and must be noted, that her fund invests in OpenAI and Anthropic, so there is a vested interest in these companies. She reckons that Anthropic, for example, is already making profitable returns, and its revenue growth shows that it will generate the profits, and it is already. She said there are rumours, and again, she is an investor in this firm, but there are rumours that Anthropic's gross margin, again, that's gross margin, you've got a lot of costs with all the infrastructure investment, is around 80%. Now, I asked her, is that sustainable? Because ultimately, companies making 80% margins, if they are so ubiquitous across the economy, are going to milk the profits out of everything else. And you've got to question the sustainability from that front. She thinks it is. I mean, it's very much her fund strategy. It's worked in the past. It's blown up in the past. It'll be interesting to see what ARK Invest does over the next 5 years.
1: What does she think about two other things? One, interest rates, and two, some other weirdo investments like Bitcoin. Tell me about interest rates. What does she think is going to happen to interest rates?
8: Well, she thinks that, like in the Industrial Revolution, we'll actually see short-term interest rates that are higher than long-term interest rates, so an inverted curve. And she thinks those short-term rates could get to, and she's saying this won't happen overnight, but she thinks over several years they could get to 6 or 7%.
1: She's talking about bond market interest rates, is she?
8: Yes, short-term bond market interest rates, things like the two-year or shorter. I mean, that would be horror for Australian mortgage borrowers if that happened. Even if it took a few years to get there, I think a lot of people would still be in severe trouble on their 25 or 30-year mortgages with if those bond market rates are 6 or 7% in the US, our rates aren't going to be any lower, and mortgage rates are usually a couple of percentage points above that. So we'd be talking going back to the 9% plus mortgage rates that we had prior to the global financial crisis, and people were really struggling and on the edge of default here. So, you know, a lot of Australians will be hoping she's very wrong. Much wrong on that.
1: And she's also got some bullish prescriptions about Bitcoin.
8: Yes,
1: which is an incomprehensible investment to me. But I mean, I'm a puny mind. There are bigger minds out there, aren't there?
8: I struggle to understand it myself, Philip. But you know, economics did not equip me well for figuring out why a currency backed by nothing,
1: which is nothing, backed by nothing.
8: Yeah, I mean, at least the Australian dollar, you have to pay tax in it, and if you don't pay tax, in theory, they can chuck you in the slammer. So there is some state power backing the currency, and obviously in the US, Donald Trump likes to talk about how the military there. And he's not wrong in this. It backs the US dollar. I mean, you know, a few thousand nuclear weapons will lend some backing to your currency. But she reckons Bitcoin could reach $1.5 million US dollars in value by the end of the decade.
1: What is it at the moment? $60,000?
8: It's about 77, I think, when I last looked. But, you know, it changes minute
1: to
8: minute.
1: She thinks it could go to $1.5 million.
8: That's her high case. Yeah. But her base case is still around $500,000, $750,000 US dollars.
1: Why?
8: In part, the depreciation of the currency that it's pegged against, you're measured against. So the US dollar, as she points out, and I haven't fact-checked this figure, she says since the US Federal Reserve was created, the US dollar has lost 99% of its value. I think she said the US Fed dates back to about 1913. Again, I haven't checked that myself. But, you know, it's... whether Bitcoin is the alternative to fiat currencies. And, you know, we know those can be manipulated. But once again, the manipulation is backed by something. There is a government. They collect taxes. They provide services. They spend money.
1: Yeah, it's real. All right, Michael, great to talk. Appreciate it. Thank you.
8: Thanks, Philip.
1: Michael Yander, editor of the ABC News Business Reporting team.
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1: Yes, if you go to the website too, you can find their excellent business reports and YouTube videos as well. 1-300-800-222 is the number. Just go to abc.net.au and check business out for more of Michael Yander's. Thanks for the text. Charlie in Carlton says, why don't they make a broad-based inflation control mechanism rather than use interest rates? Well, agreed, Charlie, agreed. Agreed. There are other sensible ideas out there and the government won't take them. I do not understand why, and I think neither do you by the sound of it. All right, let's talk health. Here's an interesting piece of research. George Mellick's the neuroscientist and is going to join us to talk about it.
7: Health.
1: Well, here's a fascinating medical mystery and one that seems to turn conventional wisdom on its head. For decades, researchers have known that smokers appear to have a lower risk of developing Parkinson's disease. Mm-hmm. Now, new research involving more than 500,000 people in China may offer a clue as to why. And it points to carbon dioxide, one of the toxic gases produced when tobacco is burned. The researchers found that people who regularly smoked had about a 30% lower risk of developing Parkinson's and, intriguingly, higher levels of carbon monoxide in the breath were also linked to a lower risk among people who'd never smoked. Could something in cigarette smoke actually be protecting the brain? And could that eventually lead to a new treatment for Parkinson's? Let's find out with George Mellick, who's Professor of Neuroscience at Griffith University. George, good evening to you. Welcome to Nightlife.
10: Thanks very much, Phil. It's great to be with you.
1: Now, smoking is not good for you. We know this. This is a counterfactual story, isn't it?
10: Oh, look, absolutely. And, you know, smoking is one of the worst lifestyle choices someone can actually make. But this is a really intriguing finding that we've known for some time, that people who smoke seem to be a slightly lower risk of developing Parkinson's. So we need to get to the bottom of that to try to understand why.
1: Mm. So we've isolated it. It's not a coincidental thing, is it? We've isolated that it is smoking that seems to be the key factor here.
10: Of course, like with all sort of studies of risk factors or epidemiological studies, they're very complex, they're very complicated. So, you know, first up, when this particular observation was made many years ago, decades ago, in fact, people automatically thought, well, yeah, maybe it's because people who smoke cigarettes die earlier, and therefore they'd be less likely to develop age-related diseases like Parkinson's. And so that sort of makes sense. But that's not the case. When you, even when you control for the higher mortality of people who smoke, it does appear that people who smoke, and it's somewhat intriguing that there's a dose-dependent effect, so the more you smoke, the sort of higher that you seem to be protected against Parkinson's. But we have to be very careful about how we kind of talk about these types of things. I mean, smoking increases your risk of lung cancer and ischemic heart disease and stroke many times.
1: All sorts of other things, that's right.
10: And, you know, and it does lead to a much higher mortality rate. But you know, controlling for those things, people who smoke might be at a 20 to 30% reduced risk of developing Parkinson's. But, you know, even if we think about that, what's that mean? What's a 20 or 30% reduced risk? It means that rather than having a, you know, 2 or 3% chance of developing Parkinson's if you live to 60 or more, then your risk's, you know, 80% of that. So it could be, you know, 1 or 2%.
1: That's right, exactly.
10: So it's actually got to be, you've got to take these things into, you know, into perspective.
1: Mm. It's interesting is that the research focuses on carbon monoxide, which is, as we know, a deadly poisonous gas.
10: Yes, it is.
1: What might carbon monoxide be doing in the brain that could potentially protect against Parkinson's?
10: It's wondering if carbon monoxide is actually doing something itself or whether it's actually representing something else that's going on within the brain. If we go back to what this study actually shows, it's really quite an interesting study, is that, and the reason it's such an interesting study is that this particular research project, which is a very large project looking at over 500,000 people, Chinese adults ranging from 30 up to, at the start of the study anyway, but 30 to around about 60 years of age.
1: Mm-hmm.
10: And they were actually started to be looked at in 2004 to 2012. And then they actually studied these people over 12 years. So it's a really massive study if you think about it.
1: Yeah.
10: And what they actually showed was that the people, you know, who were regular smokers at the start of their study, and then they were followed over that, you know, over a 12-year period, those people were slightly less likely to go on to develop Parkinson's disease relative to people who were non-smokers at the time at the start of the study. And that was a really interesting finding because that basically replicates many of the other studies that have been done in the past. The other thing that they found was that those people who were regular smokers, again, they had a 300% increased chance of developing lung cancer over that 12 years.
1: Oh, of course.
10: So, you know, and also an increased risk of ischemic heart disease and stroke, et cetera, and a reduced mortality. But the other thing that was really interesting was one of the other things that they looked at the beginning of the study was how much carbon monoxide they exhaled in their breath.
1: Mm-hmm.
10: So that was one of the interesting things, along with collecting a whole heap of other medical factors and other interesting lifestyle information from these over 500,000 people. They did a small breathalyzer type test using a meter that could actually assess how much carbon monoxide was being exhaled in their breath.
1: Mm-hmm.
10: And when they actually looked at that, the first thing they actually identified was that people who were smokers had a higher level of carbon monoxide in their exhaled breath. That had already been known in the past. But they actually saw that even those people who had never smoked in their entire life, people who had a relatively high level of carbon monoxide in their exhaled breath were also at reduced risk for Parkinson's. And it seemed somewhat similar to the effect they saw in the cigarette smoking group. And that was the hypothesis that, or the idea that came out of that was, well, does this carbon monoxide, independent of smoking, does this carbon monoxide seem to mark a increased or protective factor against Parkinson's? And so that was what's so interesting in this study, isn't it? Not so much that they replicated the well-known effect of sort of smoking as a risk, as a negative risk factor for Parkinson's. But this carbon monoxide was, independent of smoking, also seemingly protective. And that's kind of the first time, particularly in such a large study, this has been identified.
1: Mm.
10: So why? That's the sort of, that's the,
1: like,
10: you know,
1: yeah, what, why?
10: Massive question, you know. Well, it's,
1: I mean,
10: you know,
1: as I say, carbon monoxide is a deadly poison, isn't it?
10: Yes, it is. Yes, it is. But it's also, you know, something that's normally found in the body. Yeah. It's made, as we say, endogenously by the body, and it's a byproduct, you know, of normal functioning.

0: And in fact, it's actually known to sort of be, if you like, a marker to some extent of what we call oxidative stress within the body. So, your body's burning oxygen all the time, and as part of that, it also creates what we call reactive oxygen species, which are known to have some damaging effects. And it seems as if that when this oxidative stress occurs, there's also an increase in the level of carbon monoxide within the body. And sometimes low levels might be associated with kind of response in some way to this oxidative stress. And of course, high levels of carbon monoxide are very poisonous and can obviously kill you. And one of the reasons is because carbon monoxide can bind to your hemoglobin, which is the molecule in your blood that usually transports oxygen around your body. So carbon monoxide is a very strong binding to hemoglobin. And so in a case where someone's inhaling carbon monoxide, obviously it's a very deadly thing. It reduces oxygen and it can cause you to, can be toxic and can actually be deadly. But at small levels, obviously it's not. And what we're looking at in this study is actually how much is being exhaled in your breath. So again, it's
1: If you're not a smoker, if you're not a smoker, why are you exhaling carbon monoxide?
0: well, like I said, it's a it's a normal molecule
1: So
0: that's
1: everyone does it.
0: found within your body. Everyone's making carbon monoxide in their body regularly, and it's just a normal thing. It just so happens that when you measure it's you're exhaling it, then there's a different level in different people, and
1: So
0: that's a
1: people are
0: very
1: ex
0: complex.
1: so.
0: That's a complex question itself. Why is it that there's such different levels? And one of the main reasons is because people are exposed to different things in the environment, and so people are at different states, if you like, of oxidative
1: If you live
0: stress in the body.
1: in a big polluted city like, Beijing or Shanghai or in Nanjing or any of these, you'd be inhaling a lot of carbon monoxide, wouldn't you?
0: Yes, well, you would expect so. And in fact, in this particular study, which looked at 10 different regions across the whole of China, including urban and rural areas, interestingly, it was the rural areas that seemed to have a slight, but at least some of them, a higher level of carbon monoxide. And some of that's got to do with the type of fuel that those regions burn, particularly to just warm their houses and to cook and things like that. So, yes. That's and pollution itself is an interesting thing to consider. But one of the main things that correlates with hot carbon monoxide in your breath was actually smoking, which is what we talked about at the start. But the interesting finding was it was in the people who didn't smoke, and even in people who'd never been sort of exposed to passive smoke or anything like that, this particular really interesting association was identified.
1: Professor George Malik is with us, Professor of Neuroscience at Griffith University, and we're talking about this fascinating medical mystery, which seems to find that which we're like a lot of the researchers seem to suggest that smokers appear to have a lower risk of developing Parkinson's disease, but the research has been focusing on carbon monoxide, which does seem to have some protective role, although we don't know why, do we?
0: No, we don't know why. But, and there's also, Phil, there's a lot of actually interesting work that's been done over the last decades trying to understand this really weird association between cigarette smoke and protection against Parkinson's. But of course, again, reiterating that smoking is a very dangerous
1: Yeah, of course.
0: lifestyle factor. But cigarette smoke contains over 4,000 different compounds, different chemicals, many of which are very dangerous to the body. But one of the things that it's in cigarette smoke is nicotine. And nicotine, one of the main drug ingredients, basically increases the level of dopamine in your brain, and neurochemical, which we know is deficient in people who develop Parkinson's. So there's been theories around the fact that smoking might increase the levels of dopamine in somebody's brain and therefore have like a treatment effect for people who would otherwise go on to develop Parkinson's. There's also many other chemicals in cigarette smoke that potentially might have an effect in your, for your biology. And one of the ways I think of this, and I think the carbon monoxide story sort of is a little bit like this, is that what doesn't kill you makes you stronger. So if in fact you've got something that's in your body that's inducing the response your body has to these oxidative stresses, it might just in some way protect you from the things that are going wrong in your body. that lead you to develop Parkinson's. And I guess this is one of the hypotheses that, or the ideas that this new study from China is kind of leading us to think a little more. So now, is there a way that you can induce a small amount of this oxidative stress, you know, up your body's response to it, and in so doing, maybe protect yourself against some of the abnormal pathways that are engaged in someone who goes on to develop a disease like Parkinson's?
1: Yeah. Just to be clear, this is not a reason to start smoking, people. Because
0: no, definitely
1: but
0: not.
1: What is the way? What is the way forward here? How do you work on this? Because you can't really expose patients to carbon monoxide, can you?
0: No, you certainly can't, but you can expose cells in the laboratory and things like that to different chemicals, and you can look at their responses, which researchers do. And just to reiterate your kind of warning about not taking up smoking, there has also been quite a few trials looking at things like nicotine patches and other things in people with Parkinson's. And unfortunately, they make no difference. And in fact, they can sometimes make people with Parkinson's slightly worse. So we don't think it's the nicotine that's the thing that's having the protective effect. But there is ways to study this. And at least in the paper that was published, there was a suggestion that perhaps there's some kinds of therapies that might enable people to be maybe put under some sort of a slight reduction in oxygen, for example, and this kind of a treatment for a small period of time, which might increase the levels of carbon monoxide in their body. And they mentioned that there's been a couple of very minor trials that have ever been undertaken to have a look at this, but that's very much still work in progress. And I think there's a lot further to go before there's any therapy that would come out of this finding. And indeed, we need to understand more about whether this is also, you know, whether this is a primary thing or whether it's a secondary to something else that's going on that might be protective. So another issue with all of these kinds of epidemiological or risk factor studies is that just showing an association that definitely doesn't prove causation, or we can't say that this is a direct thing, and scientists need to spend a lot more time going into it and trying to work out what it all means.
1: Interesting. So it's fascinating, actually. George, back to the lab. Thank you. Appreciate it.
0: Thank you very much, indeed.
1: Professor George Malik, Professor of Neuroscience at Griffith University.
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1: Yeah, thanks for the text too, by the way. Julie says, if you look at active musicians, there's no Parkinson's or dementia. Is that right, Julie? We're ignoring the evidence for music for mental health. Well, I'm sure there's a lot of evidence for music and mental health. Good mental health, that's it, that is. After the upcoming war with AI, says my texter, the only thing left will be AM and high-frequency radio communication. So hopefully your show, Phil, can keep going after any apocalypse, and the quiz can keep going. And hopefully, Phil, you could inform people in surviving settlements about everything going on in the time after the apocalypse through the AM signal and old radios. That is my full and complete intention. I can assure you that is my full and complete intention. I wonder whether that is just as big a fantasy as we might think. 1-300-800-222. All right, Mighty Challenge is next. If you'd like to grab a line, 1-300-800-222, 25 questions. In five categories, answer question 25, and you will be a winner. All right, 1-300-800-222. Coming up straight after the latest news, we'll get into it. You know what? Someone's got to win, so, hey, it may as well.
3: When it's on the agenda.
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7: Hello, this is ABC News with David Rowlands. International students would effectively be banned from bringing family members to Australia under Labor's long-awaited overhaul of the immigration system. Home Affairs Minister Tony Burke will announce the full details of the policy in the morning, outlining how the government plans to reduce migration to meet its own targets. While international student numbers are expected to be left untouched, the ABC has been told they will effectively lose the ability to bring their families to Australia under the crackdown. Mr. Burke has told Question Time that Labor needs to bring net overseas migration down.
8: To be able to work through this, we need to be able to make sure that we deal with the numbers. We need to make sure that we deal with the numbers overall and do so in a sensible, targeted way that provides the easiest pathway through for the Australian economy.
7: Former federal Labor leader Bill Shorten is calling for a global agreement to slow the development of powerful artificial intelligence systems. It comes as leaked government documents show Labor is considering an opt-out copyright model that could allow AI companies to train on Australian creative work without individual permission. Recent safety incidents have also seen advanced AI models gain unauthorised access to external computer systems. Mr. Shorten says the risks are becoming serious enough to warrant international controls similar to those governing nuclear weapons.
9: I think the more that we hear from even the CEOs and the chief officers of these frontier laboratories of AI, I cannot help escape the conclusion that we may have built nukes with opinions.
7: Gaza's civil defence agency says at least 20 people, including 5 children, have been killed after the collapse of an apartment block weakened by previous Israeli strikes on Gaza City. About 100 others are believed trapped under rubble. The BBC's Yola Nell has the details.
10: The initial pictures that were fed into us show that the civil defence workers were just using their hands, really, to try to free a child who was trapped in the rubble, apparently alongside the dead body of a member of their family. And really, it took some time until the morning when UN agencies and Egyptian relief team were able to send some heavy lifting equipment and more survivors were brought out, but also, of course, a number of bodies as well.
7: The President of the European Commission, Ursula von der Leyen, has announced proposals for Canada to be made an associate member of the EU. She was giving her State of the Union address to the European Parliament with Canada's Prime Minister, Mark Carney, in attendance. He's been seeking alliances due to his country's trade war with the United States. In her speech, Ms. von der Leyen also announced plans for a new European Security Council.
11: We have discussed a leaders' format focused on the security of our continent with partners like Canada, Ukraine, the UK, Norway and others involved. This is even more urgent now, given the nature and scale of the risks at play.
7: Medics say a gold mine collapse in a remote area in Sudan has killed at least 67 people, the largest tragedy in a nation mired in a devastating war. The collapse took place at Al Zara gold mine in West Kordofan province, which is controlled by the paramilitary rapid support forces that have been fighting against the Sudanese military for over 3 years. The Sudan Doctors Network, a medical group tracking the war in Sudan, says the death toll could increase as rescuers continue to search for people who are trapped under the rubble. Back home, and a date has been set for the start of the Royal Commission into Victoria's construction sector, with its first hearing to be held next week. Costa Haritos has the details.
12: Commissioner Chris Karakas AC will deliver his initial remarks in the Melbourne Magistrates Court on Wednesday next week. He's been tasked with investigating the conduct of the CFMEU, construction companies and labour hire firms and criminal actors on Victoria's major projects. The government has also introduced a special prosecutor who will have the power to share relevant evidence with Victoria Police, IBAC and other state bodies. Premier Ben Carroll called the Royal Commission just hours into his leadership in July after his predecessor repeatedly dismissed the idea. It will be required to report back within 12 months.
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0: Owen, how are you? Philip Clark with you on ABC, a local radio right across the country. This is Nightlife. We're into the third hour of the program. Thanks for dropping in. Good to have your company. It's 6 past midnight Eastern time. It's 6 past 10 in Western Australia. It's 24 to 12 in South Australia and the Northern Territory. We're right through the Pacific as well. 6 past midnight in Port Moresby. Tonga, Samoa, Port Vila and Tuvalu, Fiji and Kiribati. We're also, should be getting us loud and clear, although we never get calls. I don't know why. 1-300-800-222 is the number. If you want to play the Mighty Challenge, that is up next. Give us a ring. Line's free. You'll get straight through if you want one. Text 0467922702 if you would like to do it that way. Mighty Challenge next, and issues of the day in the last hour of the program. Chance to have a good chat then. We could talk about tea drinking, didn't we? Did you catch that first hour of the program? It was fun. We might talk about that again in the last hour. Also, you might have some thoughts on the issues of migration. The government's making a big announcement at the press club tomorrow. Lee in WA, lots of texts about AI tonight too. Perhaps it's time to play in the year 2525 by Zaga and Evans. Remember that? When was that, an early 70s song, wasn't it? I'm trying to think when it came out. Yes, in the year 2025. If man is still alive, I think was a text from it. 1-300-800-222 is the number. All right, is everybody set and ready? Because if you are, you know what, so am I.
1: The Mighty Challenge.
0: Greg in Geelong says, when AI starts calling in as a contestant on the Mighty Challenge, the apocalypse has begun. I know, that is not going to be happening. That is not going to be happening. 1-300-800-222 is the number. All right, 25 questions in 5 categories. Our categories tonight are category number 1, science and nature. Science and nature. Category number 2, spicy stuff. Category number 3, off to the races. Category number 4, Australian companies. Category number 5, North American geography. All right, science and nature, spicy stuff, off to the races, Australian companies, North American geography. Glenn from Penrith is going to kick us off tonight. G'day, Glenn.
2: Glenn's opening the batting.
0: He is, yes.
2: Haven't done that for a while.
0: No, no. Well, you know, I can't remember whether you made a reasonable fist of it last time anyway, Glenn.
2: Probably not.
0: No. Rob says, by the way, Rob, from Irmington, is not ringing from the Pacific. He says it's 9:08 in Lima in Peru, where I'm listening. Good on you, Rob. How about that? Maybe they don't have radios in Tuvalu. Do you think? Maybe.
2: No idea.
0: Glenn, what do you like? Science and nature, spicy stuff, off to the races, North American geography, Australian companies.
2: Oh, I'll have to go off to the races.
0: Off to the races. Why not? Question number 1.
2: Sounds good. It sounds good.
0: Yes.
2: Whether or not, yeah, it could be a little bit of curly ones.
0: Well, you know what this challenge is like.
2: If I don't get it, I don't get it.
0: Which Formula One team have cars that race in a signature colour called papaya orange?
2: Red Bull.
0: Not Red Bull. Thanks, Glenn.
2: I'm going to get in trouble off my son in a minute because he's right into Formula 1.
0: Oh, he's an F1 fan, is he? Okay.
2: Yeah, he certainly is.
0: He's wondering why Oscar's not winning and what's the bloke's name? Antonelli, the young Italian fella's winning everything.
2: Hey.
0: All righty. See you, Glenn.
2: See you, buddy.
0: Bye. 1-300-800-222. Paul from Plain Nance. No, not correct. Ray in the Bay's got it. Ray in the Bay, a state of mind. Soft Dog says, I think first thing we need is a constitutional change that AI cannot be elected to Parliament. That's a good point, Soft Dog, although, you know, the likelihood of a referendum getting up to change the constitution, you know, the likelihood of that is, like in this country, not very high. Tom from Hawthorne. G'day, Tom.
3: Good evening, Phil.
0: Evening.

0: Off to the races. Which Formula One team have cars that race in a signature colour called papaya orange?
1: I really hope it's McLaren.
0: Is that your answer?
1: That's my answer.
0: Correct. Yes, it is. It's McLaren. Are you an F1 fan, Tom? Or...
1: No, I'm not. But I just think I just was second guessing myself as to what it could be. I thought it's too obvious to be McLaren. I thought, no, but it has to be.
0: Question number two. Off to the races.
1: We'll stick with this one, yeah.
0: In what year was the Sydney to Hobart first held?
1: Oh, God. This is going to take me back to my favourite pub down in Hobart, Shipwright Arms. There's a big picture of it up on the wall. I'm going to go 1928.
0: Not 1928. I agree with you about the Shipwright Arms, though, Tom. I've had many enjoyable beer in there myself.
1: It's one of my favourites. It's recommended to everyone down there.
0: Go on, you, Tom. See you, mate. Bye-bye. It is. Down on Constitution Dock in Hobart, a very atmospheric place anyway. There should be legislative change to prevent AI being used in campaign material, says my texter. Well, yeah, but I just, as I said last night, I just get no sense that any of our legislators have any appetite for putting any constraints on this thing at all. Trucker Ben from Beverly Hills says, Phil, you know how so many people that get on the quiz say, hey, their first cab off the rank? My late father was a cabbie right up to the grand age of 82. Mind you, he was hardly ever first cab off the rank at the bookend of his taxi career, as he was usually asleep. Steve and Deborah say, we're listening to you in Shanghai in China. China's the same time as Perth, where we're from. Loving the quiz, all the best. Oh, Bill, thanks, Steve and Deborah. Nice to have you on board. Steve from Frankston. G'day, Steve.
2: Oh, g'day, Phil.
0: Question number two. We're off to the races. In which year was the Sydney to Hobart first held? We could give you some latitude here, maybe. Plus or minus one.
2: All right. I think it was around World War II time. So I'll go with 1945
0: is correct. Yes, it was. Funny time for it to start, in a way, when you think about it, isn't it? I don't know the history of it all, Steve, but...
2: Yeah, I had some...
0: I suppose the war was over. People wanted distraction, didn't they?
2: Yeah, actually, I had some ancestors who were lighthouse keepers in the middle of Bass Strait there many moons ago. They were the first keepers on Deal Island.
0: Oh, yeah.
2: Which are a lot of, I suppose, those entrants maybe... crossed the paths there and turned into a the RAF used it as a bombing practice place.
0: Oh, yeah.
2: After they automated the light there, yeah.
0: Yeah. Mm. No, I don't know. I mean, someone might know the history of it, but I guess it was that. Mind you, the war had just finished.
2: Yeah.
0: Question number three. Off to the races. You can move if you like.
2: Can I move? Like, what was it?
0: Australian companies, North American geography, science and nature, spicy stuff.
2: Maybe try Australian companies.
0: Australian companies? Why not?
2: Yes, please. Yeah.
0: Question number three. A whistled version of Islands in the Stream currently appears in TV ads for which Australian company?
2: Oh, that'd be one of the telephone companies, that bloke's walking really funnily and everyone's walking kind of towards the sunset. I think it's Telstra.
0: Correct. Yeah, it is.
2: Yeah.
0: I think it's a really dumb ad, but anyway. But it's just,
2: kind of like Islands in the Stream, it always reminds me of Dolly Parton taking a bath.
0: Stop it, Steve.
2: Oh, sorry.
0: Question number.
2: This is G-rated at mid-up.
0: Exactly. Come on. Yeah. This is a family radio show, Steve. Question number four. We're in Australian companies.
2: Maybe Maybe, what was the? Was there a spicy one?
0: Spicy stuff.
2: Can I jump across to spicy stuff?
0: You can. Question number four. Mm. Habanero chilies are named after the capital city of which Caribbean country?
2: Habanero. Oh. Well, that sounds, well, it sounds, I mean, phonetically, I think that'd be Cuban. That'd be Havana, wouldn't it?
0: Habanero chilies are named after the capital city of which Caribbean country?
2: Caribbean, I suppose. Well, I think Cuba's.
0: Yeah, that's the one I want. Caribbean. Cuba. Exactly. Yeah. Cuba.
2: Yeah. Am I right? Is that right?
0: Yeah. Cuba. Exactly.
2: Yeah, Cuba. Yeah. I don't know about the conditions of the workers there in the cigar factories, but hopefully they give them free cigars. Yeah.
0: I think the conditions for any workers in Cuba would be pretty poor, I must say.
2: Yeah, well, that carbon monoxide, like that last expert you had on from Griffith, it's interesting because those dopamine levels, people in Parkinson's are disproportionately addicted to the pokey machines because of the inability to predict the positive expectancy from the wins, so that they love it when they actually do win $2.20, you know, and five free spins.
0: Maria from Adelaide and Hobart says, Phil, the Shipwright Arms in Hobart's in Battery Point, not Constitution Dock. Okay. I wonder, what's the one I'm thinking of then? I was a barmaid there in the early 80s. Great place to work, says Maria. Okay. I mean, I probably had a drink in the Shipwright Arms as well, but I suppose the one I'm thinking of is... Anyway, I can't. It's there in Constitution Dock. There's a few pubs there. By the way, Steve, Phil, my other texter says, Phil, did you hear about this case in the Tassie courts and AI? Case law cited in the Supreme Court in Hobart, found to be hallucinated by AI, sparked calls for the resignation of members of the parole board by a judge advocate. Yeah, I heard about that. This is the case of Sue Neill Fraser, which I think is the most tremendous miscarriage of justice, but that's my point of view. She's out of jail now and is allowed to talk about her conviction, but it's a pretty terrible case, I would have thought. Now, Steve, question number five. We're in spicy stuff, if you like. Science and nature.
2: Can we jump over to the American geography, was it?
0: North American geography.
2: North American. So that would include Canada, I'm assuming, and possibly Mexico, because they are...
0: North American geography. Which river rises in British Columbia in Canada and flows into Alaska before emptying into the Bering Sea?
2: Oh. Oh, wow. Well, that's... the river. I suppose it would... I don't know. I'm a bit stumped on that one. I'll try the Great Northern River.
0: Not the Great Northern River, Steve. Thanks, mate. See ya.
2: All right, cheers.
0: Bye bye. Yes. Raishan Brizza says, I can only name it as the Shippies. Jeff and Hill Hornsby's got the right answer here. Those cigar workers in Cuba are Parkinson's free, though, says Soft Dog. Yeah, that Telstra ad is the worst ad on telly, says my texter. John from Mitcham says it's not as dumb as that Kia ad with the half bloke, half horse. Oh, yeah, that's really dumb. That Kia, have you seen that one? The Kia ad with the. That's really dumb. Oh, dear. Luke in Brisbane. G'day, Luke.
3: Hello, Phil. I like that Kia ad.
0: Do you?
3: Yeah.
0: I hate it.
3: It just seems very artistic and, I don't know. It's something about the centaur. Is it the centaur, half man, half horse?
0: Is it the centaur? Is that the one we were after? Pegasus? Pegasus was a horse. Yeah. Okay. Well, look, I mean...
3: The Telstra team, I think they had one too many sherbets.
0: They were definitely out on the sherbets, weren't they? Who came up with that thing? It's just, really? I entirely, I reckon they were.

0: on the funny backy myself when they were. anyway, maybe too many poppers or something of some kind. Question number five. We're in North American geography. Which river, Luke, rises in British Columbia in Canada, then flows into Alaska before emptying into the Bering Sea?
1: I don't know. I'll just guess the Edmonton River.
0: The Edmonton River. It is not, Luke, but thanks anyway, mate.
1: See no worries.
0: You. Bye. Yes, just back on that case of Sue Neill Fraser in Hobart. I mean, I don't know whether you're all familiar with that. I did an interview with a bloke some years ago who'd written a book about it. And I think it's quite clear from that the whole investigation of the thing was stuffed up and, you know, people have their own views about what happened. But, I mean, it seems clear, I think, that pretty much it was known who committed the murder, and it certainly wasn't Sue Neill Fraser. 1-300-800-222, question number five. Carol says, I love the Toyota ad. Oh, bugger. Oh, yeah, that one, yeah. Yes, it might be. All right, now, where are we? Roz from Strathalbyn in the Fleurieu Peninsula. Hello, Roz.
2: Hang on. Can I please have a little ask? Okay, look, I know what river is because my grandfather was up there before World War II. Mm. It was the Yukon. But you talk about ads, right? Do you know who I really want to chop their heads off?
0: Who?
2: They are these three guys and they're in the sand and, oh, what's that stupid Trivago?
0: Oh, that... hotel booking site thing.
2: Yeah, but there's the three.
0: Oh, yeah, I know the one. Yeah.
2: If ever I wanted to have, look, I don't have homicidal thoughts, right? But I'll look at these three and I think, chop your heads off. I'll put a bucket over you and let the, honestly, they just get up my goat, right?
0: I agree. I agree.
2: And hey. There is one more that really gets up my goat, and it comes on every evening, and I've never complained anything. Poo Glorious Poo. It's about something.
0: Oh, yeah, I hate that one too. That's about about dog God. Food. Dog food, yeah.
2: Yeah, and they put it on. Like, when you want to eat your dinner.
0: I know, it's disgusting. I agree. No, I agree with you, Ross. I agree.
2: Those people should be shot and thrown into the sea.
0: One.
2: That's disgusting.
0: CJ says, Phil, spare a thought for Telstra employees. Presumably have to watch that ad all day. Yeah.
2: Oh, my God.
0: Oh, thank you, Matt. People. That's it. Matt, originally from Hobart, now in Ocean Grove, says, I think you're thinking of the Hope and Anchor in Hobart. That's one I am thinking of, yeah. Very old licensed hotel. Now, Roz, question number five, which river rises in British Columbia in Canada, then flows into Alaska before emptying into the Bering Sea? Your answer is?
2: The Yukon.
0: The Yukon, yes, the Yukon River.
2: Every time I hear of the Bering Sea, I think of those poor submariners back years ago, remember, with the Russians, and they're in the submarine, and they went down. And they it took ages and they died in the Bering Sea. It was only about 20 years ago. It was horrible.
0: Yeah, no.
2: Anyway, Ross, let's
0: move on. Question number six. We're in North American geography. You can move if you like.
2: Okay, North America, not too good.
0: Australian companies, science and nature, spicy stuff, off to the races.
2: Okay, let's go off to the races.
0: Off to the races. Question number six. In which sporting event does the winner wear the coveted maillot jaune?
2: Maillot jaune. I know, the cycling race. I've got no idea.
0: No good. All right, Roz, thank you. No idea is fine too. Chris from Nick from Budgiewar in the Central Coast. You've been waiting on there. Hello, Nick.
3: Hey, Phil.
0: Hi. Off to the race.
3: Glad that, pretty glad Roz doesn't have any homicidal thoughts.
0: I don't reckon you'd last long, would you, Nick? That's right.
3: I don't reckon at all. I'm probably on a hit list now.
0: Jeff the Truckie says the Telstra ad was genius because we all know it and the song and the company, it's done its job. Yeah, well, that's true. That's true. Karen from Mullumbimby says, turn your telly off. Yeah, well, that's true. Now, Nick, question number six. Yes. In which sporting event does the winner wear the coveted maillot jaune?
3: Well, yeah, I'm not too good on the languages, Phil, but I reckon it might be the Tour de France.
0: Correct, yes. The maillot jaune, the yellow jersey. Everyone would think my pronunciation was perfect, as it always is, Nick.
3: I thought that I was listening to SBS, mate.
0: Peter says that, by the way, that reminds me of the song North to Alaska. They crossed the Yukon River. Oh, yeah, that was, what's his name? Johnny Horton. North to Alaska. Go north, the rush is on. I'll be tempted to play that if you're not careful. All right, Nick, question seven. We're off to the races, if you like, or otherwise you can stay here. Oh, sorry, you can move. No, we're staying in off to the races.
3: Yeah.
0: Question number seven. What distance is the longest Olympic running event held entirely on a stadium track?
3: Ooh, now, I can't remember how long the steeplechase is, but I'm going to say the 10,000.
0: Correct, yes. The 10,000 metres is the longest race. What's that, 50 laps? Is it? No, 50. No, it can't be.
3: 400 metres, I
0: 400
3: think.
0: 400 metres, so it'd be 25 laps. 25 laps or something.
3: Yeah. Something like that. Too many.
0: Suzanne and Bendigo says, I totally agree the case of Sue Neill Fraser was a complete miscarriage of justice. No, it's just terrible. It's right up there with Lindy Chamberlain, I think. Nick, question number eight.
3: Yes.
0: We're in off to the races. One left there. Otherwise, you can move to Spicy Stuff, Spines and Nature, or Australian Companies, or North American Geography. Up to you.
3: Let's clean house with the races, mate.
0: Off to the races. Soft Dog says your pronunciation is better than Li Lin Chin. Ah, Soft Dog, you're stirring a very big pot there. Question number eight, off to the races. On which racetrack would you find Murray's Corner, Griffin's Bend, and Forrest's Elbow?
3: I'm just going to go with the Bend, just outside of Adelaide there.
0: Oh, Murray's okay. Bend. No, it's not going to help. Thanks. Sorry, Nick. Thank you, mate. See ya later. Chris from Nelson Bay. Hello, Chris.
4: Good evening. How are you going, Phil?
0: Pretty good. Question number eight. Off to the races. On which racetrack would you find Murray's Corner, Griffin's Bend and Forrest's Elbow?
4: You'd find those at Bathurst.
0: On which racetrack?
4: Mount Panorama.
0: Correct. Yes, you would. Exactly. Mount Panorama at Bathurst is where you'd find... Murray's Corner, Griffin's Bend, Forrest's Elbow.
4: Certainly is.
0: Conrod's Strait and other things. Yeah, go on.
4: Previous caller, Roz, I don't know if I'd go around her place for beef Wellington. That's about anything to do with advertising. Yeah.
0: Hey, Chris. Now, Roz, if you're listening, and I know you are, right, I hope you'll take this in the best possible spirit, Chris.
4: Sorry, Roz. It was too good. I couldn't pass it up.
0: Chris, I'll direct all legal papers to your address.
4: Absolutely.
0: Roz, everyone is saying, Roz, is, you know, you're not to be trifled with, and that's fair enough.
4: Absolutely. And when it comes to the advertising, to be honest, I might not go to the same lengths that Roz would. I think there's much quicker and more humane means of getting the job done.
0: Oh, dear. Question number... Yes, the old take you outside and shoot you.
4: I'm sure you can be much more gentle about the whole situation. I've done politics there for a while. So we can knock them off quick enough. Don't worry about it.
0: John from Shenton Park says, why do the unhealthy fast food ads always feature very overweight consumers who should not be eating such heart attack-inducing foods?
4: I'd tell you what they did. I'd never be stuck for a job. Jeez, I'd be doing some advertising.
0: Question number 9. Righto, what do you want to do here? Spicy stuff, science and nature, Australian companies, North American geography.
4: I'll have a crack at North American geography. Thanks.
0: North American geography. Question number 9. California's Santa Clara Valley is better known by which nickname that includes the name of an element?
4: Yeah, Silicon Valley.
0: Correct.
4: Yep.
0: Yeah, yep. Silicon Valley. That area in and around San Francisco, I guess, is it?
4: Yeah, it's more Napa Valley kind of way, as I understand it. I think it's a little bit north.
0: Okay.
4: Lovely wineries, too.
0: Mm. Okay. Question number 10. We're in North American geography.
4: All right, yeah, let's stick with it.
0: Okay. Sticking with it. Lansing is the capital city of which Midwestern U.S. state?
4: Oh, now that's going to be a toughie. Lansing. Midwest. It's going to be north, south, or middle. Chicago's Illinois. Let's go for Missouri.
0: Not Missouri. Thanks, Chris. See you, mate. See you, bye. Thank you. My texter says, coming up next month, it's the last MotoGP at Phillip Island. Oh, yeah. Because the MotoGP is moving to Adelaide, isn't it, to that street circuit? Ray in the Bay's got the right answer to this one. 1300. Please tell Roz I'm not really from Budgie Boy. Oh, Nick. We may tell Roz as we wish. Trev from Surface Paradise. G'day, Trev.
5: Oh, hello, Phil.
0: Question number 10 we're up to. North American geography. Lansing is the capital city of which Midwestern U.S. state?
5: God, it's not a town anyone ever talks about, and that's why I haven't heard of it.
0: Yeah, I know.
5: I'm thinking of a Midwest state that doesn't seem to have a famous capital. I'll go Indiana.
0: No, it's not Indiana either. Thank you. It's not Indiana either. That's the thing with a lot of US states, isn't it? They have capitals that you ain't heard of. Richard in Hobart. Hi, Richard.
6: Yeah, good evening, Philip. I think you're scraping the bottom of the barrel here for this one. But
0: it is a bit, isn't it?
6: Are you sure you weren't thinking about Customs House instead of the Hope and Anchor in Hobart?
0: No, what am I thinking of? I'm thinking of that one that where's the Art Hotel?
6: The Art Hotel.
0: Is it called the Art Hotel? I think it's called...
6: No, you've lost me with the Art Hotel. Custom House is right in the guts of it.
0: You know when you're standing out... If I'm standing at looking out over Constitution Dock, right?
6: Yeah.
0: And on the far left-hand side, there's a row of... You know, the very far left-hand side of Constitution Dock, there's a pub over there. What's it called? That's a Hope
6: and Anchor. No, that is the Hope and Anchor.
0: That's the Hope and Anchor, yeah.
6: Yeah, no, it's one of... Don't quote me on this, I think. The oldest hotel in Australia, or one of.
0: Yeah, it is. I think that's right. It's got one of the oldest licences ever.
6: The Art
0: Hotel's next door to it.
6: Oh, okay. Yes, I roughly know what you're talking about now. Then.
0: Yes.
6: And just quickly on the Miss Fraser thing. Look, we all like our opinions, but look, I don't know if I'm even allowed to say this on radio, but I had some inside information there a very long time ago, and there were things that weren't able to be brought up in court that the investigators were doing that weren't able to be portrayed with what she was doing to cover things up. So I have a different version of it.
0: Yeah, I know. Yeah.
6: But let's not go. I don't think we can go there. So.
0: No, let's not do that.
6: But anyway, opinions. I appreciate yours, but mine's different. But anyway.
0: Question number 10. Question number 10, Richard. We're in a North American geography. Lansing is the capital city of which Midwestern U.S. state?
6: I wish I could have a guess of some sort. Thank you very much. Have a great evening.
0: See you, mate. Bye-bye. 1-300-800-222 is the number. Sam from Harvey in WA. G'day, Sam.
7: Morning, Philip. How are you?
0: Pretty good, Sam. Yeah, not bad.
7: I knew one of the questions so far, the Yukon River.
0: Yes. Yukon.
7: Johnny Horton song.
0: Johnny Horton song, North to Alaska.
7: Yeah. So what's the question, please, Philip?
0: Lansing is the capital city of which Midwestern US state?
7: Oh, probably wrong. I'll say Connecticut.
0: Not Connecticut. No. Sorry, Sam.
7: All right.
0: Thanks, mate. Bye-bye. Not Connecticut. Jim in Perth. G'day, Jim.
8: Oh, I'm sorry. I can't beat you there.
0: No good? No good?
8: Thank you very much.
0: Okay. Thank you. All right. What about Mike in Oak Park? G'day, Mike.
9: It was on north to... Oh, was that me?
0: North to Alaska and go and north.
9: The love is on.
0: North. The rush is on.
9: The rush is on. You've got to take some and win some and lose some. Lansing, named after one of the main companies, Altec Lansing, who were famous for loudspeakers.
0: Oh, yeah.
9: JBL, JB Lansing, and I think the answer is Minnesota, but I could be wrong.
0: It's not Minnesota. No, sorry, Mike. Thank you, mate. No, it's not Minnesota. Jeff from Subiaco says West Africa's got nothing on Midwest America. Margo in North Adelaide, the Henry Jones Art Hotel. That's right, that's the one you were thinking of. Yeah, that is the one I was thinking of. Loz in Lynham. G'day, Loz.
10: Hello there.
0: Question number 10. Lansing is the capital city of which Midwestern US state?
10: Well, I've got an answer that straight away came to me, except the state I have in mind, it's very northerly. I would probably just call it in the northeast of America. But Lansing's in Michigan as far as
0: correct.
10: I'm aware.
0: Correct, yes, it is. It is in Michigan. Yeah, that's probably fair to say, I guess. That's true. Yeah, anyway, Lansing is the capital city of Michigan. Question number 11. What do you want to do? North American geography is where we are, but you can move to Australian company, science and nature, spicy stuff.
10: Stay here where we are, thank you.
0: North American geography. Question number 11. Which major river forms the natural border between Texas and Mexico?
10: Oh, they call it the Rio Grande, I'm pretty sure.
0: Correct. The Rio Grande, yes, or the Rio Grande, that's to give it its Spanish pronunciation. Question number 12, one left in North American geography, if you like.
10: Yes, thank you.
0: Flag Mountain is the southernmost mountain in which North American range?
10: Well, I don't know very many North American ranges, so I'll have to say, the Rockies or the Appalachian Mountains? The Rockies or the Appalachian? Stick with your gut, Lawrence. Go the Rockies.
0: Not the Rockies, Loz.
10: No.
0: Thank you, mate. Bye-bye. Not the Rockies. Carol says the ship from Melbourne to Tassie was announced yesterday. Is that going now? They fixed up the wharf and everything? Philip from Congress says, yes, Phil, the new Adelaide street circuit, it's somewhat annoying the locals because they're having trees cut down, destroying part of the surrounding iconic parkland. Yeah, this was Mr. Malinowskis, wasn't it, announced that he'd snagged the MotoGP from Phillip Island, which has been a tremendous venue, great racetrack too. 1-300-800-222 is the number. Play back-to-back Johnny Horton, Phil, Running Bear in North to Alaska. Didn't he also do Sink to Bismarck as well? They're tremendous tracks. All righty. Dave in Mokopane, South Africa, says, Phil, next week the Yukon will be renamed the Trump River. Yeah, probably. Matt from Reservoir is with us.
11: No.
0: Yes, Matt.
11: Oh.
0: North America. Well, you can get this because the answer, I think, is, in a sense, been given. Flag Mountain is the southernmost mountain in which North American range.
11: I was really hoping some other people might narrow it down. But before I probably get this wrong, was it Lansing, Michigan? Was that the answer?
0: Lansing in Michigan, yeah.
11: Oh, yeah, good, all right. Well, at least
0: we probably were not entirely accurate by describing it as a Midwestern state. Oh, I don't know.
11: Well, I'd go Michigan's mid. Yeah,
0: nothing to do. They call those states.
11: It is Midwest.
0: Call those states Midwest, don't they? Yeah.
11: It's also, it's industrial Midwest, I think.
0: Yeah.
11: I'm going to look. I was like the previous caller, I could probably have only named three mountain ranges, but
0: one of them's out of contention because it's not the Rockies.
11: No, and then I was thinking quite Midwest myself, and thinking some other. I was thinking a line from a musical, but I won't get you to take me back to the Black Hills, so I'll go the Appalachians.
0: Correct. The Appalachian Mountains, that's true. My texter says, aren't they also cutting down trees in Adelaide for the LIV Golf Tournament, which will probably die before the trees? Well, the LIV Golf Tournament is dead, isn't it? LIV Golf's dead anyway.
11: Are they cutting trees down just for that? That sounds
0: They're making a new golf course, and I think they're expanding an existing golf course, and I think they are cutting down trees to make it a bit bigger too.
11: If you want to make an omelette, you've got to break a few eggs.
0: Chipper on King Island says, I wish the spirit of Tasmania would come to King Island because I hate flying.
11: Never been to King Island, always wanted to go.
0: Yeah, yeah, well, I used to live there.
11: A really early mentor of mine was born on there. Right.
0: Who?
11: You'd probably know him, Phil. It's a bit of a throwback, though.
0: An early mentor?
11: Yeah, of mine, not yours.
0: Yeah.
11: Would have just been a midlife mentor for you. Barney Cooney, did you ever know Barney?
0: I did know Barney Cooney. Yes. Mm. Yeah, okay.
11: Great man.
0: Yeah, he was a good fella, Barney, wasn't he? He was.
11: Mm. Yeah. One of the best.
0: I agree
11: first
0: with that.
11: Boss. First boss.
0: I agree with that. Right, there's no more in Curry. Yes, well, there's not many other places on King Island other than Curry. Deborah from the Grove says, please don't share these tremendous tracks for Philip. Deborah, you're goading me to play Johnny Horton. I know you are. Question number 13. So no more North American geography. We've got Australian companies, science and nature, spicy stuff.
11: Australian companies. Let's bomb out on that.
0: Australian companies. Mike Cannon-Brooks and Scott Farquhar are the founders of which multinational software company?
11: Oh, Atlassian. And we've got to get a Double Bay Jesus reference in there.
0: Correct. yes, Atlassian. Their founders, they've made squillions of dollars out of software that no one seems to understand what it does. But anyway, if you're in business, apparently you do. Question number 14. We're in Australian companies, if you like. Australian company claims that 13 swimming records at the Sydney Olympics were set by athletes wearing their swimwear?
11: Oh, their swimwear. I thought this was going to be a Tricky Gina question.
0: Tricky. You'll get me into trouble. Just
11: no, no.
0: Be on your best behaviour. Be on your best behaviour here. Yeah.
11: What would Barney Cooney do?
0: I know what he'd do, but that's right.
11: Something gracious and cutting without anyone realising it.
0: Which Australian company claims that 13 swimming records at the Sydney Olympics were set by athletes wearing their swimwear?
11: I'm going to go with the obvious one, but I'm worried it's a trick question. Speedo.
0: Correct. Speedo. Oh. Yeah.
11: Didn't even know if they were still Australian.
0: How long was Barney in the Senate for?
11: Elected 84 and took up his term in 85.
0: That's right.
11: And finished up on the 30th of June 2002.
0: That's right.
11: I worked for him for his last 18 months.
0: All right. Yeah. No, very good fella.
11: If you haven't had a chance, he's. When he passed away a couple of years ago, one of his final things was to get Frank Vincent to help him write his Royal Commission aged care submission.
0: Mm. Mm.
11: Actually, terribly moving and touching. It's in The Age. Have a look when you have a chance.
0: Mm. Okay, thank you. My texter says, it's totally disgusting how many trees are coming down in Adelaide. We cannot afford this. Paul from Plainlands wants me to play the Bismarck. I do too. Mick from Scottsdale in northeast Tassie. That's a nice part of the world, Mick. Says, morning, Phil. Please play a Johnny Horton song, The Bismarck, or North to Alaska for me on the drive home from the afternoon shift. I may well consider it.
11: Who is Johnny Horton?
0: Oh, well, do you have something waiting for you? Question number 15. Deborah from the Grove is racing to the kitchen to shut the radio down. Question number 15. I'll give you a warning, Deb. We're in Australian companies, mate. Do you want to stay here?
11: Yeah, no, let's push on.
0: Which Arnott's biscuits were turned into a series of children's books in 2006?
11: Arnott's biscuits turned into children's books. Oh. Now I've got to think about all my aunt's biscuits. Been known to consume a couple here and there. I can't imagine a double coat Tim Tam being a children's story. I've got TikToks. Are they TikToks, the little ones with the clocks? Was that Alan's?
0: Is that your answer?
11: Yeah, it's a bad answer, isn't it?
0: Not correct. No. See you.
11: Robbed.
0: See you, Matt.
11: Robbed.
0: See you, Matt. Bye-bye. Bye-bye. Yes, Chipper Island. Well, I think if the ferry did dock at King Island, they'd need a much bigger wharf than the one they've got, I think, wouldn't they? Betty in Dapto. Hello, Bet.
12: Hello, Phil. How's things?
0: Oh, things are pretty good, Betty. Yeah. You'd be a fan of Johnny Horton, wouldn't you?
12: Yes, and I like the song, and I thought the movie would be really good, but it's a terrible movie. Boring and...
0: Oh, is it? Oh, I didn't realise. I don't think I've ever seen the movie.
12: Yeah, it's got the same name, North to Alaska.
0: Oh, okay.
12: Terrible movie.
0: Oh, okay. Who was in it, Ben?
12: Oh, I can't tell you that, no.
0: Oh, okay.
12: It's a long, long time since I saw it, but I was very disappointed.
0: Hmm.
12: I can remember some movies I saw years ago who, you know, Susan Haywood and Dana Andrews and those people, because they were nice movies.
0: Yeah.
12: And I love Bette Midler. She's beautiful, isn't she?
0: She is, Boo. She is beautiful. Betty's a beautiful singer too. Bette, Australian companies, which Arnott's biscuits were turned into a series of children's books in 2006?
12: Oh, I thought something... an answer for this a while ago, but I've forgotten it, so I'll have to pass. I'm like the no idea. That poor old dear gets a bad doing, doesn't he?
0: Which one?
12: We say no idea. The poor old dear's got no eyes.
0: Oh, no idea. No idea does get a bad rap. That's true, Bet. Good on you. Thanks, Betty.
12: Talk to you later. Bye.
0: See you. Bye-bye. Yes, Betty from Dapto. Suzanne in Bendigo says, we used to swim from the Curry Wharf to the beach. Okay, good on you. Chipper reckons Grassy Harbour could handle the ferry. Oh, maybe that's true, actually. Grassy Harbour probably could, actually, because, yeah, they had ships in there for the mine, didn't they? Sue reckons the best Johnny Horton song is Battle of New Orleans. Oh, yeah, that's pretty good too. They're all good, Sue, are they not? Ian from Dover in Tassie. G'day, Ian.
13: Good morning. Good
0: morning. Which Arnott's biscuits were turned into a series of children's books in 2006?
13: You may as well have asked me a Harry Potter question.
0: Well,
13: I'll try. I'll have a guess for teddy bear biscuits.
0: Yeah. Yes. What are they called?
13: Tiny Teddies.
0: Correct. Yes.
13: Oh,
0: look at that. Exactly, exactly.
13: Harry Potter question.
0: Look at that. Look at that. Out of nowhere, Ian comes roaring through. Tiny.
13: I've had a very dry run for the last week or two.
0: You have. I've felt bad for you, Ian. You know, nothing, you know, I mean.
13: Don't feel bad for me.
0: I'm not saying how bad I felt. I mean, you know, I'm not, no, I don't want to exaggerate here, Ian, but. Question 16. We're in Australian companies. We've got one left there, if you like. Otherwise, we could move.
13: Let's spin around and have a look at the other topics, please.
0: Okay, science and nature, spicy stuff. That's it.
13: Science and nature.
0: No one's had a crack here yet.
13: Here I go down mine.
0: Down he goes. Philip from Congress says, Phil, is it true that Johnny Horton is your audience's favourite singer? Oh, Ian from Dover loves Johnny Horton, I can tell.
13: Oh, no, North Alaska.
0: Oh, yeah. Of course we do. Everyone does.
13: Yes.
0: Question 16. Science and nature. We're just exchanging details with Johnny Horton's agent right now for him to make an exclusive appearance.
13: Oh, good.
0: Science and nature. Hanta.
13: That might be Phil from the Murray.
0: No, Kim from the Murray.
13: Kim from the Murray. He could do one of those.
0: Oh, I don't think. Yeah, but I don't think his voice would go with... Would that, would it? Now, Kim's a basso profundo. I mean, Johnny Horton's a more of a tenor, isn't he?
13: A long time since I was a musical expert.
0: North to Alaska. See, what Kim would be going north to Alaska.
13: Ooh, that sounds better. I like it already. Anyway.
0: Well, we could ask him. I don't think he would go. Anyway, question 16. But you're right. Some good Alaskan song would be good for him.

0: I mean, his voice would suit that. That's true. Question 16, science and nature. Hantavirus is primarily transmitted to humans after contact with what creatures?
1: Bats.
0: No.
1: Oh, not bats. Right. No, it's yeah, okay.
0: Yeah, it's the other one. Hmm. Thanks. Yeah. Thanks, Ian.
1: See ya.
0: See ya. Yes, no. Barb says, north to Alaska, had John Wayne, Stuart Granger, Fabian, plus the youngish lady. Pretty dismal movie, like Betty said. Old men vying for a younger lady. Ugh, yuck. Fabulous song, though. Yeah, no, excellent. Carlos says, my car got stolen last night. That's bad news, Carlos. Karen from Mullumbimby says, I've never even heard of Johnny Horton. Oh, that's a very sad thing. We'll remedy that very quickly. Anne-Marie from Dandenong. Hello, Anne-Marie.
2: Hello, Phil. Did I hear you saying about Running Bear? Is that one of his songs as well?
0: I know. Yeah, I don't know whether Johnny Horton sang that. Or maybe he did. Okay. I didn't say that. No.
2: Don't play it, because as soon as I hear those drums, I get a conniption. It just sends me off. I used to have to work in a retail supermarket back in the 80s, and as soon as I heard those drums, that was the end of me.
0: Isn't Running Bear's got a bit – I think lyrics of Running Bear are a bit sus these days, aren't they?
2: Well, I think everything's a bit sus about that.
0: Everything's
2: song,
0: a bit,
2: but anyway.
0: That's true.
2: I was hanging out for, Bing Crosby to come on with the Christmas tunes, I'll tell you.
0: All righty. Question 16. We're in science and nature. Hantavirus is primarily transmitted to humans after contact with what creatures? Not bats. Hantavirus.
2: Horses?
0: Not horses. No.
2: Of horses.
0: No.
2: Goodbye.
0: No, of horses. Yes, no. Leroy says, yeah, Running Bear's Johnny Preston. That's right. Okay. Soft Dog says, tell Carlos the buses are running on time. Soft Dog, that's very harsh. That is very harsh. Thank you, David from Bakers Hill. Yes, Running Bear's run sung by Johnny Preston. Jane from Hambush has got the right answer here. Vando's on the road. G'day, Vando.
3: G'day, Phil. How are you?
0: Pretty good. Hantavirus is primarily transmitted to...
3: I reckon it's a fruit bat. Am
0: no.
3: I right?
0: No, you're wrong. It's not a fruit bat. No. AJ from Bayview and Tassie. G'day, AJ.
4: Hi, Phil.
0: Question 16. Hantavirus is primarily transmitted to humans after contact with what creatures?
4: Ooh. No, you don't answer questions. You don't list the answers.
0: No.
4: That's not very Delroy-ish, you know.
0: No.
4: Anyway.
0: That was a long time ago, AJ.
4: He established the entire genre, and you carry that mantle
0: That's
4: forward.
0: True.
4: I hope you pass it on one day, but not for 2 years. Thanks a lot, mate. Guru.
0: See you. Bye. Not for 2 years. Why did he put it 2 years in it? Milo says, I heard a rumour that Dave's disc this week was going to be Johnny Horton. I could be wrong. No. Some other wag has just texted me saying, well, it won't be Ed Sheeran either. Will it? No. See what happened to Ed Sheeran. All of his backing band and all of his support acts have all cancelled on him for his US tour. The whole thing's in disarray because Macklemore, the rapper, was chucked off his tour for supporting Palestine. Fitzy in Coogee. G'day, Fitzy.
5: Hey, g'day.
0: Question 16. We're in science and nature. Hantavirus is primarily transmitted to humans after contact with what creatures? Not bats.
5: I'll have a bad guess and say rats. Like
0: correct,
5: plague.
0: Yeah.
5: It is. Yeah, okay.
0: That's wrong. Rodents, rats or mice, yeah.
5: Yeah, right.
0: All right, we're in science and nature. We can
5: I've got a piece of trivia about that, actually, if you want to hear it.
0: Mm-hmm.
5: You know how back in the day women traditionally didn't had cats and they were single, and cats kept the rodents away. They didn't get the plague. And people thought, oh, these people are a bit witchy. And that's why when you see witches depicted, they're often with a cat.
0: Is that right?
5: Yeah.
0: Well, there you go. Thanks, Fitzy. Question 17, what do you want to do? Science and nature, spicy stuff, Australian companies?
5: I'll go science, thanks, yeah.
0: Science and nature. After the moon, what's the brightest object in the night sky?
5: I'll have a bad guess again and say... Venus.
0: Correct.
5: Oh, okay.
0: Yes, Venus. After the moon, the brightest object in the night sky is Venus. Hmm. Alrighty. Fitzy, question number 18, staying in science and nature?
5: Yeah, let's stay there, Phil, yeah.
0: Alphabetically, which of the noble gases comes first?
5: Well, I'll say argon.
0: Correct.
5: Oh, brilliant.
0: Argon. Now, this is a bit of a run.
5: Yeah, this is my PB. I've broken the two streak.
0: Yeah, three in a row. Nice work, Fitzy.
5: Three in a row. Don't worry about it. Should quit now.
0: Gee whiz. Soft Dog says, can you get Eric onto that cat and witches stat? I'm not selling Eric onto you. Fitzy, question number 19, science and nature.
5: Yeah, science and nature.
0: What was the first human organ to be successfully transplanted?
5: A kidney.
0: Correct. Very good. A kidney, yes.
5: Yeah, so I think it's one of those organs that you can make a mess of and no one's going to blame you too much. Leave the heart for later.
0: Oh, yeah. Oh, Amanda, it did too, yes. Phil, I think Carlos's joke went over your head. Oh, yeah, that's true. Sorry, Amanda, I didn't. yes, all right. I'm easily duped, Amanda, thank you. Fitzy, question number 20, which would be five in a row for you.
5: Five in a row, wow.
0: Wow. Science and nature?
5: Yeah, sure.
0: What's the usual colour of a copper sulfate solution?
5: I think this run comes to an end. Copper sulfate, we'll say blue.
0: Blue is correct.
5: Blue, okay.
0: Blue is correct. A copper sulfate solution, yes, is blue. Five on the trot, wow.
5: Yeah, wow.
0: And we've got one, two, three, four.
5: You know, Phil, actually, with the kidney, I met a girl who gave away a kidney to a friend.
0: Oh, yeah.
5: He got out, and she was in hospital for 2 months with an infection.
0: Oh, no.
5: Horrible, and really fit girl, fit girl. Couldn't believe it.
0: Did she come good?
5: She came good. I met her in the gym. She was a friend of a friend, and she said if she knew it was going to be that bad, she might have had second thoughts. They weren't related. I think it was a neighbour, and she thought, I'm fit. I can give away a kidney.
0: Wow.
5: He was running around, and she was stuck in hospital.
0: That's an amazingly generous thing to do.
5: Amazing.
0: I mean, I know you can live on one kidney, but, I mean, there'd be something in the back of your mind saying, well, it's a whole lot better to have two, isn't it?
5: Yeah, and she was in a really bad way. They were saying kind of death's door situation.
0: Wow. But
5: not to put anyone off giving away a kidney, I'm sure that's a rare case.
0: Question number 21. Five to go. There are four in Spicy Stuff and one in Australian companies.
5: Let's go Australian companies.
0: Australian companies. The jingle for which Australian dessert was added to the National Film and Sound Archives Registry in 2008.
5: The aeroplane jelly?
0: Yes, of course it was aeroplane jelly, wasn't it? I like it for breakfast, for lunch and for tea, or is that Vegemite? I can't remember. Fitzy, I'll put you on hold because we've got to go to the news, but well done. That's six on the trot. He's doing well. See you after the news.
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0: this is ABC News with David Rollins. Former Defence Minister Christopher Pyne is warning that artificial intelligence could prove harder to control than nuclear weapons. His comments come amid growing calls for governments to slow the development of advanced AI systems and introduce stronger international safeguards. Mr. Pyne says that unlike nuclear weapons, AI is already widely accessible and rapidly evolving, making it especially difficult to contain.
1: At least with nuclear weapons, it's regulated by the countries that have them. Also, it's very, very hard to make a nuclear device. One of the problems with AI is that it's ubiquitous, it's available to everyone, and it's not in the least bit regulated at all, and no one seems to be in the least bit interested in getting it under control.

0: control.
1: More than 20 people are being killed after a building housing displaced Palestinian families collapsed in Gaza City. Nick Parmeter reports.
2: Palestinians in Gaza City bury their loved ones just hours after they died, with the building housing them collapsing. The building had been partially destroyed in an Israeli strike earlier in the Gaza war, although at this stage it's unclear what caused the collapse. Such incidents have become a major hazard in Gaza, where the majority of buildings have been damaged or destroyed. There's been no reconstruction work since the ceasefire of nearly a year ago. Israel has said that it won't allow any rebuilding until Hamas disarms.
1: The head of the European Commission says she wants Canada to become the first associate member of the EU after Prime Minister Mark Carney spoke of seeking a unique alliance with the bloc following deteriorating relations with the US. The BBC's Nick Beake explains.
3: We don't quite know what this would look like, this associate membership. It would probably take years for it to come into existence. There's no such provision in EU law at the moment. And all the countries currently in the club would probably have to approve this. And all the while, you've got a waiting list of other countries, particularly in the Western Balkans, who want to get in. So it is certainly a striking political message today from Ursula von der Leyen.
1: Another 8 cases of the H5 bird flu strain have been detected in New South Wales. The new infections have been found in greater crested terns in the Sydney suburbs of Randwick in the eastern suburbs, Cronulla and Port Botany, as well as Milton, Berry, Kiama and Foster on the state's coastline. A minor bird in Berry has also been confirmed to have the variant, taking the state's total cases to 40. New South Wales Deputy Chief Veterinary Officer Dr. Rhys Powell says he expects the virus to continue spreading.
4: I think if you look overseas, you've seen that there has been significant numbers of deaths in a large number of wild bird species overseas, and I honestly can't see that we will be any different. We are doing what we can to minimise the impact on biodiversity and the ecology of New South Wales, but I am sort of starting to expect that we'll see dribs and drabs of dead birds at the very least moving up and down the coast.
1: New research suggests the collapse of Australia's indigenous population after colonisation was on a scale comparable with the demographic devastation seen across the Americas. Researchers estimate about 2.2 million First Nations people were living in Australia in 1788, with only about 7% of that population remaining roughly 70 years later. Flinders University Professor of Global Ecology, Corey Bradshaw, says the scale of the decline points to an extraordinary combination of disease, displacement and frontier violence.
5: The degree of the catastrophe that occurred to get down to, you know, tens of thousands by the mid-19th century, you would have to have lost, you know, 90% of the population in about 70 years. It's on par with the kinds of numbers we sort of see in North and South America with the arrival of Europeans through the spread of disease and, of course, massacres.
1: Victoria's Royal Commission into alleged corruption in the state's construction sector will hold its first hearing next week. Jason Katsaris reports.
6: On Wednesday, Commissioner Chris Karakas will open the inquiry in the Melbourne Magistrates Court. Premier Ben Carroll called the Royal Commission in July after former Premier Jacinta Allen dismissed the idea. Commissioner Karakas, a former South Australian Chief Justice, will investigate the conduct of the CFMEU construction companies and labour hire groups on Victoria's major projects. A special prosecutor will also have the power to share evidence with Victoria Police, IBAC and other state bodies. The inquiry, which has a $50 million budget, will report back to government by August 20 next year.
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0: 54-1. Good to be with you. All right, coming up in this hour, we're going to finish up the Mighty Challenge, and then we've only got four questions there, and then into our issues of the day. Look, there's plenty of things around, and you might like to raise some yourself. Love to continue that tea drinking conversation we had in our first hour of the program, which we could do as well. John from Mitcham on the text line, terrific effort, hard questions, not all, but six in a row is brilliant. No, that's true. Fitzy from Coogee is up on deck. We'll get to him in a second. Terry from Armidale says, Phil, please correct your comment about Macklemore. About Macklemore. He was not cancelled because he supports Palestine. He's welcome to support whoever he pleases. The issue is the audience had paid a lot of money to attend a music event, but were made to sit through a political rant which included background images of Palestinian flags and other associated images. Thank you. Thank you, Terry. Is that the full story, Terry? From what I read, it was also there was a push from the owners of stadiums where the concerts were to be, which had an influence on the matter too. But whatever, however it was, Macklemore seemed to be blaming Ed Sheeran for kicking him off the tour, which Ed Sheeran says is not right. But anyway, Macklemore is off the tour. But as a consequence of which, Macklemore is off the tour and Ed Sheeran's support acts and band have also decided that they will cancel themselves off it as well. So whether it goes ahead seems to be a moot point at this stage. Charlie at Umina says, Phil, what do you think about Elon Musk saying everybody will just on a common wage in the future and there'll be no need to work? I don't think I like that. It's going to cause civil unrest and uprising. Yes, well, best not to ask me about Elon Musk, Charlie, at Umina, I would think. But the idea of the universal basic income has been around for a very long time. It has been actually tried in a couple of places in the world with some pretty mixed and unclear results. None of them a raging success, it has to be said. All right, is everybody ready? Because there's a little matter we need to conclude called
1: The Mighty Challenge.
0: Fitzy from Coogee was up on deck. He had six in a row. Fitzy, what's going on?
2: Yeah, I know. You wouldn't read about it, would you?
0: No. No, you wouldn't. We're in spicy stuff. There's four left, okay?
2: Okay, brilliant.
0: Cholula hot sauce from Mexico is sold in bottles that have a distinctive lid made from what?
2: This is where the run comes to an end. We'll say wood.
0: Correct.
2: Okay.
0: Wood is correct. Where'd that come from?
2: What else could you think? I mean, okay, I don't know. I'm not an authority on lids, but outside of plastic, I'm not really sure. Maybe metal, something.
0: Question number 23. Which spicy Chinese chicken and peanut dish is believed to derive its name from a governor of Sichuan province?
2: I think this is where it comes to an end. Chicken. I saw those. You have them in the skewers, don't you? Chicken. No, I'll just pass on this one. Thanks, Phil.
0: Thanks, Fitzy. Good on you. Bye-bye. Pretty good effort, eh? Seven on the trot. Nice work. Leroy and Penrith. Glenn in Frankston. G'day, Glenn. Hi, Glenn.
3: Phil.
0: G'day.
3: How are you, mate?
0: Yeah, good.
3: All the best for Friday night. Confident?
0: Yes. Well, I got my ticket. No, I'm not confident. No, I'm not. Because you know, my heart says, well, I wish, but my head says, you know, all other things being equal, you know, the Swans are a big underdog for this one. You'd think.
3: Yeah, but look, as we said last time, we spoke about a couple of weeks ago, I think. Mm-hmm. The mind's an amazing thing, and they've got a belief now. So
0: that's true. That is true.
3: And if they come with the intensity they bought last time, Fremantle can be a little fledge goal at finals.
0: That is true.
3: Finals.
0: All these things are true. And this is the glory of sport, isn't it, Glenn? It's a team game, and the glory of sport is that stuff can happen. Anyway, let's hope so. Let's hope so. Hey, look, if Freo gets through and wins the whole thing, that wouldn't be sad for me either, you know.
3: Yeah, I think a lot of people would be happy.

0: be to see them win one after
1: I think so too. All right, question number 23. We're in spicy stuff. Which spicy Chinese chicken and peanut dish is believed to derive its name from a governor of Sichuan province?
0: Is it Kung Pao chicken?
1: Correct. Yeah. Kung Pao chicken. Nice work. Okay, there's only two left.
0: Hey, good on you.
1: Villahermosa is the capital of which Mexican state that shares its name with a type of spicy sauce?
0: Oh, my God.
1: Villahermosa is the capital of this Mexican state, and the state also shares its name with a type of spicy sauce.
0: I think Tabasco. Yeah, Tabasco. I'll go Tabasco.
1: Tabasco is correct. Yeah.
0: Gee whiz.
1: Wow. Glenn.
0: Yeah, thank you.
1: Forget Friday night, Glenn. What about Wednesday night? Question 25, and to win, Glenn brings the magnet home to Frankston.
0: Oh, thank God. Good. Now you have them with me.
1: Often caused by eating too much spicy food, what is the more common name for pyrosis?
0: Oh, God. In my head I'm saying... indigestion.
1: Is that your answer?
0: It is, Bill.
1: Oh, no, Glenn, it's not correct. No. See ya. Bye.
0: See you, mate.
1: Bye. It's not correct. No. Thank you for the text. My texter said, Ed Sheeran made a very excellent statement saying a musical concert is not a political forum. And he understands all people from different political ideals come to his concerts and he believes in peace. Well, good on him. I recommend anyone interested in the controversy look up his excellent statements. Chris from Perth says, by the way, full sad news that Hugh Remington's retiring at the end of this year. He's always been a class act with the news. He has. And, of course, he's been on the Nightlife News Breakdown regularly, Chris. I know. I saw that news today that Hugh Remington has told colleagues that he'll be hanging up the headphones at the end of the year too. All right. Tara's on the road. G'day. Hi, Tara.
2: G'day, Phil. How are you tonight?
1: Not bad. Last one. Question 25. Often caused by eating too much spicy food, what's the more common name for pyrosis? It's not indigestion.
2: All right, we'll go to the next one. Heartburn?
1: Heartburn is correct. Hey, a worthy winner, Tara. You'll be a popular winner too, I imagine. A very popular one.
2: I've been on the last question so many times, but it's the first time I've actually won.
1: I know you have too. That's right. I think you'll be a most popular winner. Good on you. I'll put you on hold. I'll put you on hold, okay? And Jason will get some details from you. Brony from Adelaide had heartburn. So did Jane from Homebush. Annette Good. Olivia from Mount Hawthorne had reflux. No, although that's probably the same thing in a way, isn't it? Karen from Mullumbimby had burping. No, Ben had heartburn too. Donna from Adelaide had the hiccups. No, that's not correct. All right, nice challenge, everyone, and good work.
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1: Well, it's by popular demand.

0: Yep. No.
1: Yeah, maybe you're right, you know. Kim from Manor maybe could do that, actually. We should ask him. I don't know about the main main verses of the song, but, gee, the Way Up North part he could certainly do. Pietro in South Perth, it was Johnny Horton, of course, north to Alaska. Pietro from South Perth said, I always thought the Rush is almost Russian zone. Does sound a bit like that, doesn't it? Go north, the Russian zone. Yeah, the Russian zone. Soft Dog says Canada should change the name of Alaska to North Canada. Yeah, they should. They really should. Actually, did you see the EU has invited Canada to become an associate member of the European Union? That will. That will do the trick for Donald Trump too, I would imagine. Chipper says, if the magnet went to Frankston, it would be stolen the next day. Chipper, what sort of... That's no good. The common wage, Phil. I doubt there'd be too much incentive to be a brain surgeon if you got paid the same as someone flipping burgers. No. No, this whole idea of the universal basic income, I don't know, has got a lot of problems. We have discussed it. Maybe you'd like to give me a call about it, 1-300-800-222, 1-300-800-222. If you've got some views about it, you think it would be this is the idea that because of AI and other technologies, of course, the world produces so much wealth and it replaces so many jobs that many people could be offered a universal basic income, which everyone would get. And that if you didn't want to work, you'd just live on that. Well, it's, as I say, it has got a lot of problems, but you might have some thoughts about it. 1-300-800-222 in our issues of the day.
2: Issue of the day.
1: Or you might like to talk to me about tea drinking as well. That was good fun, our conversation in the first hour, was it not? How you drink tea and... I mentioned George Orwell's famous essay on tea drinking from the Evening Standard, which was published in January 1946, when George Orwell had these rules about tea drinking. First of all, one should only ever use Indian or Ceylonese tea. Now, that's Indian, or these days we'd call it Sri Lanka, wouldn't we? Secondly, tea should be made in small quantities in a teapot. The teapot should be a china or earthenware. Thirdly, the pot should be warmed beforehand. This is better done by placing it on the hob. Fourthly, the tea should be strong. For a pot holding a quart, that's that 2 pints, that's about a litre. If you're going to fill it neatly, nearly to the brim, 6 heaped teaspoons would be about right. Gee, that's pretty strong tea. Fifth, the tea should be put straight into the pot. No strainers, muslin bags or other devices to imprison the tea. There's nothing wrong with tea leaves. They're not harmful. You can swallow tea.

0: He leaves in considerable quantities without ill effect, says George. These are George Orwell's rules for tea making. Sixthly, one should take the teapot to the kettle and not the other way around. Seventhly, after making the tea, one should stir it or give the pot a good shake. Eighthly, these are the rules for good tea. One should drink out of a good breakfast cup, a cylindrical type of cup, not the flat, shallow one. Ninthly, pour the cream off the milk before using it for tea. Milk that's too creamy always gives tea a sickly taste. Tenthly, pour tea into the cup first. Milk later. The milk first school can bring forward their own arguments, but I maintain that my own argument is unanswerable. That is, by putting the tea in the first and stirring as one pours, one can exactly regulate the amount of milk, whereas one is liable to put in too much milk if it does it the other way around. And lastly, tea, unless one is drinking it in the Russian style, should be drunk without sugar. Fair enough. Fair enough, I would think. The rules of George Orwell for tea making, I wonder what you make of all those. 1-300-800-222 is the number. Or you might have some other things too. Universal income is an interesting one. We had a few texts about the Macklemore, Ed Sheeran drama in the United States as well, the Ed Sheeran tour being cancelled. It's in trouble because the artists on his tour, the supporting artist Macklemore and also the band and the other support acts have all pulled out over the fact that Macklemore has been taken off the tour for his comments about his support for Palestine. 1-300-800-222. Or there might be some other things too that you would like to bring up. Very, very happy to... very, very happy to hear you. 1-300-800-222. Lines are free.
1: Your tea, Mr. Buchanan.
2: Tea? Ah, that's different. Bless your heart. Every nation in creation has its favorite drink. France is famous for its wine, its beer in Germany. Turkey has its coffee, and they serve it black of an ink. Russians go for vodka, and England loves its tea. Oh, the factories may be roaring with the boom-a-lack-a-zoom-a-lack-a-wee, but there isn't any...

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Oh, they may be playing football, and the crowd is yelling, kill the referee. But no matter what the score, when the clock strikes four, everything stops for tea. Oh, the golfer may be golfing, and is just about to make a hole in three. But it always gets them sore when the clock yells four, everything stops for tea.

0: but didn't finish his unfinished symphony. He might have written more, but the clock struck four and everything stopped for tea.
1: Yes, all right, Jack Buchanan doing the honours on tea. Leon from Indigo, the lines are free, by the way, 1-300-800-222. Lots of things to talk about. Leon, g'day.
2: Hello, Phil. Can you hear me?
1: Oh, I can hear you loud and clear, Leon, yeah.
2: Yeah, look, milk shouldn't go anywhere near tea.
1: Oh, yeah, okay.
2: Rex tea. The only way to make tea is in a billy, and you leave the tea leaves in there, and put the lid on after after the water's boiled, chuck your tea in, depending on how strong you want it, and then you swing it round your head with the lid on, swing it round, all the tea leaves go down to the bottom, and that's, depending on how much

0: You want, it's depends on, whether you want it strong or not. And that's the way to have
1: That
0: tea.
1: could get a bit hair-raising in the kitchen, though, Leon, don't you reckon?
0: Oh,
1: I
0: no,
1: mean,
0: yeah, but
1: swinging
0: you
1: the
0: know.
1: billy, I agree. Swinging the billy if you're out in the campfire under the great, the Cathedral of Stars, that's good.
0: Yeah, well, it's the best place to have a cup of tea. Other than that, just have coffee, and you can have coffee all sorts of ways, but tea, that's the only way to have tea.
1: No,
0: That's my motto
1: fair enough.
0: for me anyway.
1: Fair enough for Billy T. Billy T. I tell you. On you, Leon. Thank you, mate.
0: No
1: There's
0: worries.
1: even a brand, I think, isn't there? Called Billy T. 1-300-800-222 is the number. Your issues, Sally from Ingleburn. Hello, Sally.
2: Hi. Before I talk about Ed Sheeran, I just want to make a real quick mention regarding One Nation and this abortion issue. They really want to go down this American path, don't they? I mean, they are just hell bent on going down.
1: Oh,
2: this
1: you're
2: American
1: hang on.
2: Path
1: You're
2: of,
1: talking about the One Nation push in New
2: yeah,
1: South
2: yeah,
1: Wales
2: yeah,
1: to yeah, but that
2: it's
1: has
2: just,
1: failed. That bill did not get up in the parliament.
2: No, no. But this is the. This lot, this is their playbook. Whatever they do over there, we'll do it here. Look, Ed Sheeran, God, the statement he came out with, it's just too much to digest, let alone believe. What is Ed trying to say that, oh, I'm not doing political things, as if his audience, the audience of today, his music-buying audience, they are as ignorant as bliss, as foolish as he is, as unaware as he wants to pretend to be, just to keep making the billions. How much money is enough for Ed? Honest to God, there's a time when you look at your bank balance, it's beyond overflowing, and you wake up and say, you know what, I've got to stand for something.
1: Apparently Ed Sheeran says he reckons it wasn't his fault because he says Macklemore's contract was not with him; it was with the promoter, and that was the promoter who canned it.
2: But the thing here is now the Support Act and the band they've all pulled out.
1: They've all walked out.
2: So that just leaves Ed trying to defend him, what he's trying to still continue doing by saying, oh, I'm not political and with my music and with my career and whatever. Your audience, with technology being what it is now, your young audience right now is, I'd say, more aware and more in tune and more invested in what's happening in the world, Ed, than you are. All you're invested in is how much fatter and fatter and fatter you're going to make your bank balance. And I'll tell you something. There's an old saying, absence makes the heart grow fonder, familiarity breeds contempt. At the rapid rate that he's releasing albums and all the songs sound the same, I just cannot believe his audience is even putting up with it, honest to God.
1: Okay. All right. I get your point of view, Sally. You're not a fan. This is Ed Sheeran and the problems he's having. In the United States tour, Martin says he's a hypocrite because it was okay for Sheeran to declare his support for Ukraine, which that's true, he did too. Yes, is it hypocrisy? I'm not sure. AJ from Tassie. G'day, AJ. Welcome back.
3: Hi again, Phil.
1: Yeah,
3: hey, just quickly on tea.
1: Yeah.
3: Over the last little while, I've bought tea from two boxes, loose leaf tea, both plastered with the word Australia, and when you read it, it's not from there.
1: No.
3: And when I was young, tea was in leaves. This stuff has a texture resembling cockroach feces, right? And they claim they're Australian, blah, blah, blah, and just quickly.
1: Well, if you heard our guest, did you hear our guest in the first hour, Sharon? She reckons tea is grown, including in Tasmania apparently, but there's not much of it. It's quite expensive, and a lot of what is sold as Australian tea is not actually, because it's blended with a lot of imported teas.
3: Yes, it's called duplicity. Thank you very much.
1: Righto. Cheerio. See you, JJ. Bye-bye. Look, my guest in the first hour, Sharon, was very interesting about all that. And she said, look, her point was, when you go and buy tea from the supermarket, you didn't even think that was the best place to buy it, but if you did, look for tea that has an origin, I think.

0: is what she was saying. Hi, Karen.
1: Hi, Phil. This is a really interesting topic, this tea.
0: Yes.
1: I love my cup of tea, and first thing in the morning and just when I, before I go to sleep, tends to relax me. I have to have two tea bags, and I have a bit of sugar, and have to have a little tiny bit of milk. Too much milk takes away the flavour, and it makes me feel ill, to be honest.
0: Mm-hmm.
1: I have to make myself another one. It's about half a teaspoon of milk will do me.
0: Two tea bags in the mug, you're saying?
1: I always have two, double strength. Yeah, I like it nice and strong.
0: Mm.
1: And about half a teaspoon of milk, just to take away the black flavour, the black colour, but still make it drinkable, you know. It's a beautiful drink, isn't it? My favourite is Tetley. I don't mind the English breakfast, but I don't like all these herbal teas and the various other things they have.
0: No, well, Sharon was scathing about English breakfast tea. She said it's not English for a start. There's no such thing as English tea. Tea is not grown in England.
1: That's true. The Tetley is a lovely brand, and I don't mind the coffee as well. I like the Blend 43, but I think tea is such a relaxing. It's like a medicinal effect almost.
0: It does.
1: Really relaxing.
0: Warms you when you're cold, cools you when you're hot. Karen, good on you. See ya. 1-300-800-222 is the number. Soft Talk says Tim Tams ain't the same with tea. You mean they're better with coffee? Yeah, well, maybe that's right. My texter says I like what Guy Standing, former ILO economist, had to say about universal basic income. A basic income is also a recognition of our collective social and ecological inheritance. The true source of wealth, indeed, the wealth and income of all of us, are due far more to the efforts and achievements of past generations than to what we do ourselves. But we do not know whose ancestors contributed more to our wealth. If society allows for private inheritance of private wealth, then we should allow for social inheritance in the form of a social dividend or basic income. Yeah, thank you for the tea. You don't say who you are. Put your name on your text and then we can have a conversation. My only problem with the basic income idea is does it allow governments to basically step away from, you know, issues such as healthcare or anything else, saying, oh, well, you've got your basic income, look after yourself. What do you think about it? 1-300-800-222. As I say, lines are free. You'll get through. G'day, Charlie.
2: G'day, Phil. Good to be with you and the fellow listeners.
0: Likewise.
2: Before I go on, I'd like to be known, going back to last night, I can't remember his name, but from the Bay.
0: Ray in the Bay.
2: So I'm going to be Charlie from Mondruay.
0: Oh, from Mount Druay.
2: Yes.
0: No, Mondruay. You're never going to get away with it, Charlie.
2: Well, I go to Tarjay.
0: That'd be like someone you come from Mount Druid, which is, you know, a noble and towering suburb in the west.
2: Yes.
0: But you'd have the same chance of getting away with Mount Druid as you would have someone from Rooty Hill, you know.
2: Or Shaker's Ridge.
0: Or Shaker's Ridge, trying to change the name of their suburb. Yeah. If you've got a great name, stick with it, Charlie.
2: I'm not changing the suburb. I'm changing my from the Bay, as in Mondruay.
0: Oh, okay. Right, Charlie.
2: And
0: yeah.
2: Also, you're talking about ads that annoy you. That Wallet Wizard one. Have you seen that? Wallet Wizard?
0: Wallet Wizard? No, I haven't seen this one.
2: It's like a company that puts out loans, Wallet Wizard. You know, if you're hard-pressed, you can get a loan from them. And it's Wallet Wizard. That's very annoying, that ad.
0: Yeah, it'd be a very annoying interest rate, I imagine, on the loan too.
2: Yes. With the tea,
0: yeah.
2: I'm wondering if people still read tea leaves.
0: I don't know. I don't think I'd be hanging around to get the reading, but myself, Charlie, it seems like a pretty dodgy.
2: Well, it used to be a thing in the past, you know. People used to read your tea leaves.
0: That's true.
2: But I don't think it'd work with tea bags.
0: No. No, that's true. Yeah. Thanks, Charlie.
2: All right.
0: Charlie from Mount Drew, 1-300-800-222 is the number. Ed Sheeran's all about peace, just likes playing music like any musician should. Says my texter, I don't want to go to a concert and hear people turning it into a political forum. That's not okay for any normal, nice, good person just turning up to listen to music. If Ed did express his personal beliefs in the past, it's irrelevant. A concert is a forum for peace. Yeah, look, these days in the context of what's going on in the world, I don't know, is anybody allowed to get away with saying it's nothing to do with me? I wonder. Joy of Logan says, don't listen to Ed Sheeran, but not much you can do about it. 1-300-800-222 is the number. No one's mentioned if you put a tiny pinch of salt in your tea, it takes the bitterness out of it. Really? I've not heard that. Does Charlie shop at Target? Principessa says, I'm a tea addict and devotee. All this talk about tea drinking is driving me mad. I had a tooth out today. Not allowed to drink hot tea until it heals. Save me! Yeah. All righty, lines are free. Grab one. Plenty to talk about. Universal basic income. You might like to talk about the migration debate too, which is happening. The government's making a big announcement tomorrow. Tony Burke at the press club is going to set out the government's position. I wonder what you think about all of that, and very happy to get your thoughts on what makes for the best cup of tea as well. My texter says Ed Sheeran probably has a million or more reasons for saying what he said. Yeah, well, he may have got loaded up, but I don't know. Look, you know, the problem is he's tried to sort of steer this centre line, walking on the fence, as it were, and this is the trouble when you walk on the fences and when you sit on the fence. It's, as someone said, you often end up getting splinters. Paul from Esperance. G'day, Paul.
3: G'day, Phil. How you, mate?
0: Not bad, mate. Yes. What's up?
3: Yeah, all right. I was going on the Ed Sheeran thing first. I heard a thing on RN earlier.
0: Yeah.
3: It was the stadium owner who is a Zionist that removed Macklemore.
0: Yeah.
3: I
0: think that's right. The Gillette Stadium? I think he's a very wealthy man. What's his name? Paul Kraft is his name. The New England Patriots. Yeah, that's it.
3: Something like that. But anyway, he's a Zionist, and he banded a few of the other stadium owners on the tour to remove Macklemore because of the Free Palestine.
0: Yeah, that's right. Robert Kraft, not Paul Kraft, yeah.
3: Yeah, it was just Kraft, that's anyway. And it was him and remove Macklemore and the supporting acts and band, Ed Sheeran's band, walked out in support of Macklemore because they think they've got the right, and I think they do have the right to profess whatever their beliefs are on stage.
0: Sure.
3: What's going on in the world.
0: Well,
3: the real thing I bring up for...
0: Mm-hmm.
3: was the best tea and coffee I've ever tasted. And I go to drink them when I was 19. I'm pretty teetotal. And the best tea and coffee I've ever tasted, Coffs Harbour, mate.
0: Coffs Harbour?
3: And, yep, check it out. They grow good tea and coffee in Coffs Harbour, mate. Brilliant stuff.
0: Oh, okay.
3: Just on the North Queensland thing, what was it, Sharon, was it, mate? Made me feel good because... I've been wondering why my favourite brand of tea didn't taste as good as what it used to. And then she tells us they're blending it with all this imported stuff.
0: That's right.
3: That North Queensland stuff was beautiful.
0: Yeah.
3: And another coffee that I tried that really, really good came from the Kimberley. and anything outside Australia, I think the best coffee I've tasted is actually come from Papua New Guinea. So that's almost...
0: Oh, yeah. That's right.
3: If you want to get a good tea, I tried it 35 years ago at the Melbourne show. And tea and coffee from a bloke who was just starting up then, in Coffs Harbour. So, you know, you've got the internet, you like the internet, I don't. But yeah, chase that up. It was a really, really nice tea and really, really nice coffee, mate.
0: On you, mate. Thanks, Paul. Good on you. Appreciate it. Yeah, Paul from Esperance. Had my tea leaves read a few months back, says my texter. Still waiting for something to happen. I'll let you know. Yeah, well, that's right. Lorenzo from Fulham Garden says, wasn't it that other lightweight music artist, Pink, who said that rap support artists should be kicked off the tour? Yeah. Soft Dogs is, I'd suggest, Macklemore's contract prevents political interference. Yes, well, we don't know, do we? But I think that's the essence of it. Robert Craig.

0: who was the owner of Gillette Stadium, and he also apparently contacted other stadium owners saying, if Macklemore's going to do this, then we don't want him in the stadium, so we'll can him. Ed Sheeran, unfortunately, has tried, as I say, to step a line between everyone, and there seems to have come a cropper as a result. 1-300-800-222. Stuart in Melbourne. G'day, Stuart.
1: G'day, mate. Yeah, look, I was just, haven't heard you guys mention anything since I've been listening about the microplastics in tea bags.
0: Oh, yeah, no, we did in the first hour, but go on. Yeah, go on.
1: No, that's all right. That's all right. That's been covered. But what I also didn't hear is what I drink every day, which is very tea-like, and some people may not be aware, which is a single origin coffee as a pour over. So it's not quite tea, but it's very tea-like.
0: Hang on, what is it? Single origin coffee?
1: Single origin coffee, coarse ground, and then done as a pour over through a filter paper.
0: Yeah, but that's coffee, isn't it?
1: It is coffee, but it's very tea-like when you drink it. So there's something else out there to
0: hang on, the coffee grounds in a filter paper, do you?
1: You put it in a filter paper in a funnel and pour your water over for like 2 minutes or so at 95 degrees, and it comes out very tea-like, gentle, flavorful coffee, very gentle, and like I say, very tea-like. So it's just something else out there.
0: No, you're right. You're right about the microplastics, Stuart. I mean, Sharon, my guest in the first hour, confirmed what you're saying, that she said most tea bags do have problems with microplastics. There are some that don't, but she said, you got to read the label carefully.
1: Can I just ask, which is it that do not? Do you recall?
0: I can't recall what she said. Yep. I'm not even sure. She did read a list of brands. Maybe. Yeah, but I mean, have a look at the label, because I mean, most of the big common ones, Twinings and all those things, do have problems apparently. Yeah, it's to do with the glue that they use to seal the tea bag up with. And the other ones, the more expensive tea bags that are the little triangles which they call them silk or something or other, they're not silk, they're plastic, and they can leak microplastics into the water too.
1: Yeah, in the billions as well.
0: Thanks, Stuart.
1: Yeah,
0: a huge problem, the amount of plastic we're putting into the environment. Stephen in Hobart. Hello, Stephen.
2: Yep. Good morning, Phil. How are you?
0: Yeah, good, Stephen. Yeah. What's up?
2: First-time caller ever. I listen a lot.
0: Oh, ever. Wow.
2: Welcome. All your presenters for their shows. They're good fun.
0: Yeah. Welcome aboard, Stephen. Good to have you on board. Yeah.
2: Thank you. So here we go. Tea. It's the one beginning with B with blue label.
0: Oh, yeah.
2: Extra fine leaf tea.
0: You can say it if you like. Yeah, just so everyone knows. Yeah.
2: Bushel's extra fine leaf tea. And the reason it works, because I love strong tea, white tea.
0: Yeah.
2: So what I do is boil a kettle, tip boiled water into a big mug, a decent sized mug, then let that sit for a bit, tip that out, reboil the kettle, put 2 heaped teaspoons of fine leaf tea.
0: Mm-hmm.
2: Pour the boiling water on that up to, 80%, so put a bit of milk at the end. Stir that in, let it sit for a couple of minutes, and then put your milk on, you're in, and job's done. And the tea leaves just settle to the bottom.
0: Yeah, George Orwell likes, he reckons there's no problem anyway. He says there's nothing wrong with drinking tea leaves anyway.
2: I'm not fancy on that.
0: No, I don't like it either. I don't think that's, when you're draining off your teacup, the last thing you want is a gob full of tea leaves.
2: Yeah, when I get right close to the bottom, I just forget it and stop.
0: Yeah.
2: It's probably the best tea, even better than making it in a pot, because everything's so hot.
0: Yeah, Harik, that's right. Hot is important. George Orwell said, this is in his instructions, he said the tea, you should take the teapot to the kettle and not the other way around, because the water should be actually boiling at the moment of impact with the tea.
2: Yeah, that's exactly my point too. That's why it's also important to preheat your cup or your mug in this case. Nice biscuit, Anzac biscuit, homemade to dunk into it. Beautiful.
0: Homemade Anzac biscuit. Exactly. I often make a batch on Sunday afternoons, which lasts not that long if my wife's around.
2: Or a lovely homemade shortbread biscuit.
0: Shortbread too.
2: Yeah.
0: Now we're talking, Stephen. Good on you, mate. Thank you.
2: Thanks very much.
0: Give us a call again.
2: Yeah, thanks, mate.
0: See you. Bye. Coffee is coffee, dripped or not. Tea's perfection on earth, Anne-Marie says, from Dandenong, says. Soft Dog says, can I sniff tea bags glue? No, Soft Dog, you can't. Joe from Strathpine. Sorry, Joe, you've been waiting on there. Hello.
3: Yeah, from Strathpine. Mate, on immigration and housing, the current hoo-ha wanting to reduce immigration on the grounds that there's a shortage of housing. 20 years ago on ABC Radio, we had Deutsche Welle and Radio Netherlands and Network Public Radio. They put their little bit in the British Broadcasting Commission. And one of them, either the Dutch one or the German one, in a quick round-the-world business roundup, you know, like Argentina, Austria, Australia, about 1 minute on each one, it said Australia had a chronic housing shortage due partly to the Australian government backdoor immigration policy, only partly. And they also stated that the current Australian housing being built has a life expectancy of about 40 years before problems occur.
0: Well, it's the same with any housing, isn't it, Joe? After 40 years, it's going to need substantial... any house needs repairs after 40 years.
3: I recently looked at a house that I lived in 60 years ago. It was 60 years old there. It was brick. It was a government house on a police station. I lived on a police station.
0: Yeah.
3: And that house is still in use and doesn't look any worse.
0: No, I'm sure it doesn't. But Joe, you know, like windows, plumbing, you know, there's going to be problems in a 60-year-old house. There just is. I know the brick structure's all there and that's all fine. But, you know, you're going to find, you know, problems with windows and doors, kitchen cupboards.
3: 1970, I hadn't been in Australia for about 6 years.
0: Yeah.
3: And I turned up there, my father was a cop, and he used to get the Melbourne Sun religiously. And it was a Saturday Sun, and there it was, shock horror. The Europeans and the North Americans are building houses out of pine wood. But don't worry, it'll never happen in Australia. We've got plenty of hardwood. You won't find a house built out of hardwood now.
0: Yeah, well, you know, why? Because we don't have plenty of hardwood, Joe. We do not, you know. We do not have plenty of hardwood. That's the thing.
3: Oh, well, you get the gum trees and that, the red gum and that they used to build out of.
0: Yeah, well, a lot of it got chopped down, Joe. That's the problem. I mean, we don't have a massive supply of hardwood.
3: I've looked at places. I've got 6 properties in Queensland. Mm. I don't have any tenants. I've had problems in the past. I don't need any more.
0: Mm.
3: I want to sell the places, but you can't get cash out of the bank, and I'm not prepared to leave any sizable amount of money in the bank. Okay. Anything that's got LTD, limited liability after its name, doesn't get a dollar from me.
0: Yep, fair enough. Thanks, Joe. Yeah, no. You might agree with some of those things. Tina in Geelong about Macklemore and Ed Sheeran. G'day, Tina.
4: Oh, Phil. Good morning. Macklemore and Ed Sheeran. So Macklemore, obviously, he's very well known lately for his Palestinian stance.
0: Yes.
4: And I feel Ed Sheeran has been quite, you know, ungracious, really, considering. He must have known this a long time ago, and I don't think that Macklemore is being insightful of hatred or anti-Semitism. I feel like he's been standing up for what he believes in.
0: Macklemore is quite right to say, isn't he, that criticism of the actions of Israel are not anti-Semitic, which is entirely correct.
4: Well, look, there's been that big debate about it, but... Ed Sheeran must have known about this a long time before he's agreed to this concert with Macklemore on the bill.
0: Mm.
4: And it just seems very weird that he's like decided that he doesn't want Macklemore to play, la-da-da, it's a massive drama, it doesn't look good for Ed Sheeran. I don't know, I just find it to be astounding that at this late time he would cause this type of drama. So what does it say about Ed Sheeran?
0: Well, he's got himself into trouble, isn't he, by trying to run. he's tried to walk both sides of the fence, hasn't he, on this? That's what's got him into trouble.
4: Well, it isn't very. It just doesn't reflect very well on him, you know.
0: No.
4: It's awful.
0: No.
4: I think it's awful, and I think that Macklemore should stand up for what he believes in. I think it's great to have artists that are out there that want to speak up and, you know,

0: when so many people are silent about it, I think it's really important that if someone's passionate about that, that they should be able to speak about it.
1: Yeah, yeah. I think a lot of people would agree with that, Tina, too. But it does seem as though that Macklemore is kiboshed by this leadership of this bloke, Robert Kraft, who owns the Gillette Stadium. He's a multi-billionaire. And,
0: those multi-billionaires probably have something to do with Israel, don't they?
1: Yeah, no, well, he's a prominent Jewish supporter. I mean, he's a prominent Jewish citizen and supporter of... that's apparently where it's come from. That's what I read anyway.
0: Oh, well, it's very sad. I think Ed Sheeran should support Macklemore.
1: Okay.
0: In this instance. All right.
1: Thanks Tina. Bye-bye. Yeah, but a bit, you know, whatever you make of it... Criticism of Israel's action, the state of Israel's actions in Gaza are not anti-Semitic. That's not correct. 1-300-800-222. Joy from Logan. G'day, Joy.
2: Oh, hi. How are you?
1: Oh, I'm good.
2: I've got to stop saying that every time you must get sick.
1: Well, I know, but I could take a turn for the worse at any time, Joy. Yeah.
2: I was just saying, I totally agree with you about that. Anti-Semitic does not equal anti-Israel. No, it's the other way around.
1: So, no, criticism of the actions of the Israeli state in their conduct in Gaza is not anti-Semitic. It's not.
2: But the problem is, Phil, the Australian government has recognised that as a definition of what anti-Semitism is. That the Australian government's definition of anti-Semitism. Yeah, that one. Includes anything that we say with regards to Jewish people.
1: Mm. Yeah.
2: So basically, what you're saying is wrong. Legally, we can't say that anything about Israel is bad. About what they're doing.
1: Yeah, we can. Yeah, we can.
2: The government
1: says we can't. I don't think that's right, Joy.
2: But it is. It's been posted on ABC News. You go and have a look.
1: Well, I know there's a few definitions of anti-Semitism going around, but that doesn't necessarily mean that there's some government policy on that. I don't think there's a government policy.
2: I think you'll find that's not correct, Phil. There is.
1: Anti-Semitism is a terrible thing, Joy. It's a shocking cancer and a curse and it's a long-standing and it's, it's terrible. It's, But
2: it's no different to any other racism.
1: No, really. Of course not. But criticism of,
2: Israel as a country
1: for what it has done in Gaza is not anti-Semitic, no.
2: Exactly. No, I agree. But you see, our government says opposite. You'll find that.
1: Yeah, Joy, I understand what you're saying, but I think you're referring to, which is that definition of anti-Semitism, which is, I think, it was put forward by the special envoy for anti-Semitism and so on. But I don't think some people have adopted that, but I don't think the government's adopted it
2: How do you explain the behaviour of the police in, say, New South Wales and Sydney against those people that were trying to protest what was going on in Palestine when they were actually brutalised and arrested? They'd been sent to court. They've been sent to jail for saying things about Palestine and Israel.
1: There are other things going on there. All right, Joy, we better go No, that's all right. We've got to go because I've got to get to the news. I've got to talk to Francis Leach. See you, Joy.
2: Bye.
1: See you, mate. Bye. Yes. Soft no. Why is one anti-Semitic and the other is Islamophobic? Criticising the actions of one's country's government says my texture is not the same as criticising a religion. Of course it's not. Of course it's not. There needs to be more common sense, I would have thought, in this whole debate about that.

0: 1-300-800-222. Annie in Port Lincoln says, musicians have always spoken or written songs about war and oppression. Bob Dylan, John Lennon, Midnight Oil. Macklemore is no different. We love Jewish people, but not what the Israeli government has done, says Annie in Port Lincoln, which is an entirely legitimate point of view, Annie. And, yeah, I think that's what – well, that appears to be what the support acts on the Ed Sheeran tour and the others have pulled out for. 1-300-800-222. All right, thanks, everyone. That was an interesting conversation. By the way, on the universal basic income and money in general, I've got a first hour tomorrow, which I'm hoping will yield some interesting discussions with Stuart Kells on money and how it operates in our society and all of these ideas, but about the use of banks and interest rates and all of this. It'd be a wide-ranging discussion, so I'm looking forward to it. That's coming up tomorrow.
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0: Susan from Heathmont says, I feel that Macklemore being a guest on Ed Sheeran's tour should not have made political statements. If he wants to do that, he should do it on his own tours. Fair enough. All right, we can continue this conversation tomorrow night, which I think is an interesting one, and happy to do it as well. All right, I've got to go to the news, and then I've got to get out of here. Francis Leach is going to take over, and you know what he's like. Very good.
3: that could mean anything.
0: Haven't you?
3: Now, how are you, Philip?
0: You've been rotten. Have you been rotten? Have you apologised to listeners?
3: I will at some point tonight for doing or saying something that upsets someone. Yeah. It's the nature of what we do.
0: I have been very good. Yes, no, I've been very good, in tip-top shape.
3: Money, yes. Yeah. Look, the way I deal with money these days is just look at the gold price.
0: Oh, yeah.
3: Because the gold price tells us everything we need to know about how people are feeling about the monetary system. And the fact that the gold price at the moment is hovering still around about $6,000 an ounce, when it used to be about 5 to 6 years ago just over $2,000 an ounce, tells you that the old-fashioned, time and tested through millennia feeling that gold is the reserve currency of humankind is very much alive. The people are buying gold and going, Francis, in case everything falls apart, we're going to hang on to this stuff.
0: Francis. What are you going to do with a lump of gold when things get grim? You can't eat it.
3: Looks great.
0: You can't build a house out of it.
3: Well, you probably could. Donald Trump's trying with the White House. He's put more gold on that thing than
0: that is true, actually. I've made an error there. That's true. Yes, he actually has. That's true. Anyway, you can discuss all this and you can give us your audience the latest tips on Bitcoin and the Francis Leach Investment Advice Hour. Okay.
3: Money under the bed. That's what you've got to do.
0: That's good.
3: Listen to me. I've got no idea.
0: No, neither have I. See you, Francis. Have a good show. You and I'll talk tomorrow.
2: When it's on the agenda.
1: Mr. Chalmers says he's confident Australia can maximise the economic upside of AI while minimising the risks.
2: When witnesses speak.
4: And we looked out the window and we could see like fire coming out of the engine.
2: 12:33, ABC Newcastle.
5: Hello, this is ABC News with David Rollins. Vice-Chancellor of the University of Canberra, Bill Shorten, says international students are vital to Australia's economy. The government will unveil its migration policy in the morning, with plans to bar international students from bringing family members with them to Australia. International student numbers are expected to be left as they are. Mr. Shorten, who previously led the Federal Labor Party, says that drastic cuts to migration could result in economic self-harm.
6: It's international students whose fees cross-subsidise us being able to support Aussie kids. It's international students' fees who allow us to be able to fund research which the nation wouldn't otherwise get. And in regional Australia, if you take out international students, there'll be job losses.
5: There are concerns a leaked proposal by the federal government to let AI companies to use artists' work to train their models by default could affect all Australians who share content on the internet. Labor has denied it's selling artists out to big tech after a policy document leak revealed the opt-out model idea. Musician Jack River, who's previously worked for independent Senator David Pocock, says that copyright doesn't apply just to music and books.
7: The proposal from the government would be applicable to anything anyone puts online, family photos, a school website, and this means AI companies would be able to train on all material on the internet in Australia without asking for permission.

0: An expert in space security has told the ABC that it's not entirely clear what type of weapons the US may have deployed in space. The US military effectively admitted that it's deployed orbital weapons earlier this week, arguing they help guarantee the safety and security of its armed forces around the globe. It's prompted anger from China and Russia, who have both signalled they may need to follow suit in response. Jessica West, senior researcher in space security with Project Plowshares, says the technology could be lethal or non-lethal.
1: Using electronic means to jam signals or cyber means to deny use of a satellite system, could be directed energy, so lasers that could dazzle sensors, make them inoperable or blind them, and it could be physical.
0: Meantime, China's top diplomat has issued a call for Iran and the US to return to diplomacy and end their war, as he welcomed his Iranian counterpart to Beijing. Foreign Minister Wang Yi spoke with Abbas Araghchi ahead of an expected meeting between Chinese President Xi Jinping and US counterpart Donald Trump in Washington next week. In a statement, Mr. Wang has urged all parties involved in the conflict to take effective measures to reopen the Strait of Hormuz at an early date. Ed Sheeran's tour of North and South America has been thrown into disarray after his backing band and three support acts quit in solidarity with Macklemore, who was dropped from the tour after making pro-Palestine comments on stage. Sheeran says the decision was not his own, but the decision of his promoter. Editor-in-chief of Rolling Stone Australia magazine, Neil Griffiths, says that many people think the pop artist should have done more to stand with Macklemore.
2: Ed Sheeran is getting a lot of backlash right now, specifically because it took him over almost 2 weeks to respond and make a statement. And that statement was, this wasn't my call. And a lot of people, artists included, have said, well, you're Ed Sheeran. There is a belief that Ed Sheeran could have done more here.
0: Fire authorities are warning that bushfire threats across the top end of Australia remain elevated, despite several fires being downgraded earlier. Kaveh Akbari has the details.
3: The Bureau of Meteorology rates fire danger as extreme across Darwin and Adelaide River, with hot, dry weather, little chance of rain, and winds expected to strengthen over the next 24 hours. Katherine and the broader Northern Fire Protection Area remain at high fire danger level. Crews at Blackmore have used tactical backburns around the Stockwell Road fire and will carry out further burning when conditions allow. While firefighters in Katherine are burning along the Darwin to Adelaide rail corridor to contain the Urala Road blaze. A top-end fire ban has also been extended, with authorities urging residents around Darwin, Adelaide River and Katherine to remain alert as strong winds and heavy dry fuel continue to cause concern.
0: And Victorian police are investigating after two stolen cars allegedly rammed a police vehicle in Melbourne on Wednesday morning. Police say officers travelling in a vehicle were rammed by two stolen black SUVs on Bell Street in Ripponlea. No officers were injured in the incident. A police helicopter helped to track and recover one of the vehicles at a North Melbourne shopping centre, while the drivers of both cars are outstanding.
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8: You are. Good morning to you. Thanks to Phil and the team. Hope you're well. It's Thursday morning wherever you are around the country, and it is just after 6 minutes past two on the East Coast, 24 to two in South Australia and the Northern Territory, and six after midnight in the West. How was your Wednesday? I had a good time yesterday afternoon. I was in the park with

Neapolitan ice cream of Labradors. It was a beautiful thing. It's a simple thing that makes you happy. Half an hour. Good fun. Love a Labrador. I don't know what your favourite breed of dog is, but, you know, he's my guy. He's my guy. Enough about me and my Labradors. We're going to play the four quiz now, and that means you need to call. No questions about Labradors, though I could do that off the top of my head. But the topics that we've got for you, four topics, three questions in each. You know how this goes by now, I hope. And if you answer three questions, you go into the prize pool. We've got Australian history. Thank you, Sean. He liked my idea of the Neapolitan of Labradors. All things French. We're also doing Where Am I? Where I sort of describe a place on the planet and you tell me where you are. And Australian sports. So that is all ahead of us. But I need you. Can't do this without you. 1-300-800-222, or that's to call, or 0437-774-774 to play along at home. So that's the four quiz, 12 questions, answer three, go into the prize pool. We jump from topic to topic to topic to test the breadth of your knowledge. And it's always a lot of fun. So get on the phone, 1-300-800-222 and play along at home, 0437-774-774. I thought it started in the style in which I mean to continue this morning with the Kingsman.

0: what a piece of fabulous nonsense that is. It's endured throughout the ages by the Kingsmen and Louis Louis.
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0: And thanks to Di in Maxville, who sent through a photo of her dog, George, on 0437 774 774. And George looks like a oodle doodle of some sort with lovely, lovely markings. He's got beautiful brown ears and he's given Dad a cuddle while Dad's watching the phone. Dad, cuddle back. Send through your photos of dogs. I could do that all night. 0437 774 774. But back on message, Leach. We've got to do the four quiz. Four topics. Australian history, all things French, so questions about France and French history and this other sort of stuff. Where

0: Am I, where I describe to you a place and you've got to tell me where you are, and Australian sport. Answer three questions, go into the prize pool. And let's kick things off this morning by speaking to Ken on the road in Shepparton. Good morning, Ken. How are you going?
1: Good, thanks, mate. Yourself?
0: You're out working this morning?
1: I am. Sure am, mate. Come back from Shepparton, back to Seymour.
0: Oh, excellent. Has it been a good day for you?
1: Yes, mate. It's been all right. Can't complain.
0: Excellent. Now, which topic would you like to start with? Australian history, all things French, the where am I question, where I describe a place or a famous location, tell me where we are, or Australian sport?
1: I'll go Australian sport, please.
0: Australian sport, it is for you to start things off. First question of three for you to get into the prize pool. Tell me this. Before Wimbledon and before her famous Australian Open triumph, where she finally broke the drought for Australian players at the Australian Open, where did Ash Barty win her first Grand Slam singles title? She won three in total. Where was the first one before Wimbledon and the Oz Open?
1: Before Wimbledon, did you say?
0: Yep, she broke through with her first Grand Slam title win. Where was it? It wasn't Wimbledon, it wasn't the Australian Open. They're the other two. There was somewhere else.
1: The French Open.
0: It was. Roland Garros in 2019, and I was lucky enough to be there to see it happen. It was an amazing day.
1: Awesome.
0: Yeah, it was incredible. It was good to go to Roland Garros. I was working there. I thought, the week of the French Open. I just thought, I reckon she's a massive chance. I'm going to find a ticket for the final and pay overs, and I hope she makes it. And she did, and she won. It was great. I'm glad. It was a good investment. Enough about me. More about you. Okay, one down. Where do you want to go next? Where am I? Australian history or all things French?
1: Australian history.
0: Oh, good man. Keep it local. I love it. Tell me this. I'm going to play you a grab of a very, probably one of the most famous political TV interviews in Australian political history. The year is 1993. And have a listen to this, and you've got to tell me who the interviewer was and who was the politician being grilled. Are you ready?
1: Yes, go.
2: All right, can I just ask you a simple question as an example of this? If I buy a birthday cake from a cake shop and GST is in place, do I pay more or less for that birthday cake?
3: Well, it will depend whether cakes today in that shop are subject to sales tax or they're not, firstly, and they may have a sales tax on them. Let's assume that they don't have a sales tax on them, and then that birthday cake is going to be sales tax free. Then, of course, you wouldn't pay, it would be exempt. There would be no GST on it under our system. If it was one with a sales tax today, it would attract the GST.
2: If the answer to a birthday cake is so complex, you do have a problem with the overall GST.
0: Did you get all that, Ken?
1: Yes, mate, I did, and that would be Myers Wellison and John Hewson.
0: It was. It was the TV interview in the 93 election that pretty much sunk John Hewson's campaign for the Liberal Party to introduce the GST, the irony being, of course, that 6 years later, or less than 6 years later, yeah, about 6 years later, John Howard did exactly that. So well done, two from two. Where do we go next to get your third question in and for you to be in the prize pool? What do you want, all things French, or do you want to go to a where am I question?
1: I'll go where am I, please.
0: Okay. I'm in an Asian city where an enormous statue of a lion with a fish's body sprays water into the harbour. Where am I?
1: I'd say Singapore.
0: Oh, you've been there. Well done.
1: No, I haven't.
0: Well, you were right. Good guess.
1: Very good.
0: It's the Merlion in Singapore. Absolutely. If you ever see it, once you've seen it, you don't forget it. Hey, well done, Ken. All of that while driving safely along the roads around Shepparton.
1: That's right. Thank you.
0: We'll talk to you soon. First one up, first one in the prize pool. Ken, stay listening. You might be our winner. 1-300-800-222. Thanks to Paul, who's texted through about Houston and Mike Willacy. As did Leroy in Penrith and a few other people as well. Chris was straight across that as well. Eric too, they all heard that one. Oh, I remember that interview. I remember that one. That was an absolute bin fire for John Hewson. Thank you also to Coxie in Baldivis in WA, sent through, I think, a photo of him and his motorbike. And in the back of the motorbike, you might need to text me back, Coxie, and tell me, Monique, your dog, looks like some form of pug, but I could be wrong. But hey, she's riding sweet in the back of your bike. I love it. 1-300-800-222 is the number to play. Ken is already in the prize pool. Andrew's in Smithton in Tasmania. Good morning, mate.
4: Good morning. Cover, how are you?
0: I'm well. How's your week been?
4: Very well. I've just got over a chest infection, but I just scored myself a Gubra Hansen piano.
0: Ooh. Where'd you find that?
4: It was in Smithton.
0: Yep.
4: Do you know what they are?
0: What, the piano?
4: The Gubra Hansen piano.
0: No, but it sounds like it's not a grand piano, is it?
4: No.
0: It's a stand-up?
4: Stand-up piano, yep. But it plays beautiful music, but it also has you put rolls in.
0: Oh, it's a pianola, well. So you put the music roll in there.
4: Yeah, it is, but it works with a pianola and a piano.
0: Oh, well, it's a versatile machine.
4: Yeah, it was made in Chicago in 1924.
0: Oh, well, does it play some ragtime jazzy things for you?
4: Yeah, it does.
0: Oh, man, come around your place for a party. It's great.
4: Yeah, man, you're welcome to.
0: All right, where do you want to start today, Andrew? What topic do you want? Australian history, all things French, a where am I question. We saw Ken and Shepparton nail that one. Or an Australian sport question.
4: Australian history, please.
0: Australian history it is. Okay. This one takes us back to 1941. Who succeeded Robert Menzies as Prime Minister when Menzies decided to resign as Prime Minister on August 29, 1941, after he had lost the confidence of his cabinet?
4: After Menzies.
0: So Menzies resigned in 1941. He came home from being in London.
4: Was it Curtin?
0: No, Curtin came very soon later in the October of that year. But there was somebody in between.
4: Yeah, sorry.
0: Oh, well, mate. Hey, look, enjoy your pianola and your piano. Are you a piano player yourself, Andrew?
4: I can play Moonlight Sonata and a few other songs.
0: Oh, mate, you can...
4: Imagine as well.
0: Oh, beautiful. You've got plenty of time to sort of bone up on a few new tunes.
4: Yeah, I've got a brand new piano and I love it.
0: Excellent. Beautiful. Enjoy.
4: You know how much it cost me?
0: Oh, let me guess. I'm having a look at one online at the moment. This is a Gulbranson player piano. This one that Mick on the other side of the glass here has put up is worth $28,000. So I don't imagine you're paying that.
4: No, I actually got it for free.
0: There you go. It's a much better price. I think you did well. Well done, mate. Thank you.
4: Cheers, brother.
0: Coxie's texted back. Update on the pug. It's a French bulldog, by the way. My German Shepherd Lab cross was called the Duke. Hey, Coxie, good work. Betty in Dapto, hello.
5: Hello, Francis.
0: How are you?
5: I'm fine, thank you.
0: Excellent. Hey, what have you been doing on your Wednesday? Did you have a good Wednesday?
5: Not much. No, I went pretty lazy. Oh. Hasn't been the nicest day here today.
0: Oh, I'm sorry to hear that. Indoors day.
5: Well, you can't have it nice all the time, but it was just a bit cloudy and my partner had to go and do things, so I didn't do much.
0: Yeah, good. Well, glad to hear you were taking it easy, cruising around. Hey, look, what do you know the answer to our question? So Robert Menzies, Prime Minister... Prime Minister Menzies decided to resign as Prime Minister on August 29, 1941. He'd lost the confidence of his cabinet. And there was somebody who replaced him. And John Curtin came later that year in October. There's a Prime Minister in the middle of that who was there from August 29 to 7th of October. So a brief time. Who was it?
5: I can't think of his name. I think it was the fellow who was... train driver from Orange, I think.
0: I think you're thinking...
5: He died in office.
0: Oh, I think you're thinking of Ben Chifley, who was later, who was a train driver.
5: Yes, I was thinking of Ben Chifley.
0: Yes.
5: I remember when he died and the cortege went through Boorowa and I was living in Boorowa.
0: Wow. Oh, you remember that?
5: Big funeral. Yeah, big funeral.
0: So did you go down to the street and watch it pass by, Betty?
5: I don't think I went to the street, but I think we were down doing a bit of shopping and we really didn't know that. We knew he died and we knew that he was going to be buried back in Orange, I think it was. No, Bathurst.
0: Yeah.
5: Bathurst. And but we didn't expect it to come through like it did, but it just went on forever.
0: Wow, what a piece of history. You saw that. Amazing.
5: Yeah, it was just just happened to be

0: be there at the right at the time. I won't say it was the right time because he was a pretty good Prime Minister.
1: Yeah, great Australian, as you are, Betty. Thank you for calling.
0: That's okay.
1: We'll talk to you soon.
0: I like to keep in touch with you.
1: Yeah, I love to chat to you too. Talk soon.
0: Sorry, I can't answer the question.
1: No, that's okay. I can't answer most questions too. Don't worry about it. See ya. See you, Betty. Bye. Well, let's head to George in Melville in West Australia. Hi, George.
2: Hi, Francis. I've got a joke for you.
1: Oh, here we go. What's your joke? And please keep it clean and nice.
2: Yeah, it's clean.
1: Yeah.
2: What did the left eye say to the right eye?
1: Nobody knows?
2: Something like that. And between the two of us, there's a smell.
1: Fair enough. All right. Thank you for George. Now, do you know the answer to our question?
2: What's the question again?
1: I'll ask it again. From our Australian history part of our four quiz, who succeeded Robert Menzies as Prime Minister when Menzies decided to resign as PM on August 29, 1941? He came home from London after being with Churchill in the War Cabinet during that hectic period and lost the confidence of his cabinet. Who replaced him? And it was before John Curtin became Prime Minister, Labor Prime Minister, in October of the same year.
2: Barra?
1: Sorry?
2: Farah?
1: Farah? Did you say Farah?
2: Yeah, Farah.
1: Oh, you're in and around the mark, but it's not a Farah. But you've got the phonetics kind of right. But thanks, George. Keep working on that comedy routine.
2: I will.
1: Thank you. 1-300-800-222 to play. Let's speak to Tom in Geelong in Victoria, who's out on the road this morning. Hello, mate. How are you?
3: Not bad. Yourself?
1: I'm well. Do you know the answer to our question, our Australian history question?
3: I had two in mind, but your Farah has thrown me off. Martin.
1: No. Thanks for playing, mate. Safe driving.
3: Thank you.
1: Anne-Marie's in North Ringwood, also in Victoria. Hello, Anne-Marie. Good morning.
4: Oh, hello, Francis. I was hoping someone else would get this.
1: Oh, we've got to bone up on our civic history here. There were five prime ministers through the course of Australia's World War II experience, and three of them sort of in quick succession. And this is the guy that was caught between the two giants of politics at the time, Robert Menzies and John Curtin. Who was the prime minister from August 29 to October 7 of that year of 1941?
4: I really don't know. I was going to say Barton before my time.
1: No, that's okay. We will talk to you soon.
4: Okay, thank you.
1: Go well. 1-300-800-222 in the play, or 0437-774-774 if you are hitting the text message. Thank you for those that are doing that. Plenty of people firing them in. Not too many correct answers as yet. Eric always on the text, he's got it right. We'll come back and take more of your calls in a moment. 1-300-800-222, lines are open. We are playing the four quiz.
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1: Coming up later this hour, Scott Gooding's a TV freak to talk television with us and talk to you. Greg in Geelong has sent through probably the best pet photo I've seen for a while. My python Lexi, and it's a big snake with our faithful staffy boy, B-O-I. Greg in Geelong, the snake and the dog get on well. That is a huge snake. You must have a massive cabinet in your house, a big enclosure. And more questions, Greg. What are you feeding? What are you feeding Lexi? I mean, do you just give it a whole sheep every night? Because it looks capable of eating one. And I think if I was a boy, I might be a little bit nervous around Lexi. Keeping eyes out. But yeah, that's impressive. That's a busy house. Hayley in Roselle, how are you?
9: I'm good. How are you?
1: I'm well. But I'm losing my focus this morning. I better get back to the quiz. Do you know, for our four quiz, Australian history question, which Prime Minister succeeded Robert Menzies in August of 1941?
9: Okay, I was going to get the wrong answer because I was going to say

0: halt, but Farah had gave me a hint. So thank you to a previous caller. I'm guessing Fadden.
1: It was. It was Artie Fadden, who had the job for a brief period of time.
0: Yay.
1: Well done. So you're up and away. You need two more to get into the prize pool. We've got Ken from Shepherd in there. What do you want to do? Okay. All things French. So something about something French.
0: We do.
1: Okay. Let's do this. Okay. The Stranger, which was published in 1942, The Plague in 1947, and The Fall, which was published in 1956, are all novels and very famous novels by which legendary French author and philosopher?
0: So The Stranger, The...
1: The Plague and The Fall.
0: I think I know the first name, but I don't know the last name. The Stranger, The Plague and The Fall. I think it's Albert someone.
1: It is.
0: I don't know the last name. Can you give me a hint?
1: No, you've got half of it there.
0: I'm really practicing French stuff at the moment.
1: Are you?
0: Yeah, I am because I was in Paris recently.
1: Oh, really? Where did you stay in Paris?
0: I stayed in the 11th.
1: Oh, I hadn't been there.
0: I'm 55 and I hadn't been there since I was 16. I went there for one day. So I went for a week and I just lived like a local. And I think it really changed the way I see the world.
1: Oh, fantastic.
0: It was really wonderful.
1: Did you do the Ballad of Lucy Jordan thing and ride through Paris with the wind in your hair?
0: I pretty much did all of that. I ate baguettes. I went to the Belleville Cemetery.
1: Nice.
0: I saw all that. I mean, you don't even... I met a very nice Frenchman.
1: It's getting better and better. All in one week.
0: I'm telling you, it was like life-changing. I literally had a tear in my eye when I took off and I knew I was coming back to work, and the washing.
1: I think you'll be going back there by the sound of it.
0: Oui.
1: Okay. Thank you for playing, Hayley.
0: Thank you.
1: We'll talk to you soon. 1-300-800-222 as we go to Justin in Frankston. Hello, Justin.
2: Bonjour.
1: How are you?
2: Yeah, I'm good. How are you, Francis?
1: I am well. Do you know the name of our author? The Stranger, The Plague and The Fall, all books by famous French author and philosopher, 20th century. What was his name?
2: Sacre bleu, I do not know. I don't even know any French, but... those are the only French words that I can say apart from pauvre français and au revoir.
1: That'll get you around. That'll get you through Paris, okay. Thanks, Justin.
2: Thanks, mate.
1: 1-300-800-222, the play, the lines are open. You can text 0437-774-774. A couple of people have got the answer correct. Leith has. Let's see if Stephen in Queensland can tell us. And thanks, Jamie, also texting through with the right answer. Hello, Steve.
3: Oh, hi, Francis.
1: Do you know who we're talking about in our French section here in the Four Quiz? The Stranger, The Plague and The Fall, all novels by which legendary French author and philosopher?
3: I think I might, because the lady gave me a clue. Did she say Albert?
1: I can neither confirm nor deny, but yeah, she did.
3: Is it Albert Camus?
1: Camus, yes. It is Albert Camus. That's right. Well done.
3: Oh,
1: yeah,
3: okay.
1: As the French would say. Well done. Good work. So you've done the French question. So we've still got an Australian history question for you. We can go, where am I? Where I describe somewhere. You've got to tell me where you are. Or Australian sport.
3: That's an interesting selection choice.
1: That's what I try to do.
3: I'll try the sport one.
1: Okay, here we go. Tell me this. I won Olympic gold in Atlanta at the Olympic Games in 1996 and then successfully defended my title in front of a home crowd in Sydney 4 years later. My event involves clay targets. Who am I? Dual Olympic gold medalist. Clay target shooting.
3: Sergeant, was it?
1: No, it wasn't. But good on you. Thanks for playing.
3: Thank you.
1: Let's go to Leslie in Brighton. Hello, Leslie. Welcome to the Four Quiz. Good morning.
4: Good morning.
1: Do you remember this?
4: No, I was hoping I wasn't next.
1: Oh, sorry.
4: Thank you.
1: You don't know? You don't have a guess?
4: No. Well, okay, Pinocchio. I don't know.
1: I should just let you win that give you that point for coming up with that answer, but no, it isn't. Thank you for playing
4: that.
1: But
4: so
1: please call back. 1-300-222. No, get it right. Leslie threw me off my game with Pinocchio. 1-300-800-222 is the number to call on the Four Quiz here on ABC Radio overnight. Sian, how are you in Erskineville in Sydney? Good morning.
5: Hi, Francis. Very well.
1: Do you know the answer? The Olympic gold medal in Atlanta in clay shooting, 1996, then defended his title in front of a home crowd 4 years later, won it again.
5: I think I can have a reasonable guess because I think he was the flag bearer 1 year.
1: Yep.
5: He's a country boy. I think it's Michael Diamond.
1: You are right. It is. What a name too, eh?
5: Yeah, Michael Diamond. Great name.
1: There you go.
5: Play shooting.
1: Well done. We got you out of the Australian sports section. Two more questions to go into the prize pool. So far, only Ken from Shepparton's in there. Do you want to do a where am I question where I describe somewhere? You've got to tell me where you are. We've still got some French questions and an Australian history question left too.
5: I'm not very good at geography, Francis, so maybe we'll go with Australian history.
1: Okay, the Australian history question takes us back to 2006. 14 days underground, two survivors and a rescue watched around Australia and the world. What event am I describing?
5: When the guys got they were in the mining accident.
1: Where was that?
5: In Tasmania.
1: Do you know the name of the town?
5: Lockhart?
1: No. It became known as the event became synonymous with the place where it happened. So it is a somewhere
5: Lockhurst, mine disaster. Like that. Yeah, Bill Shorten was there. I remember he was the head of the union at the time.
1: Yeah, the Australian Workers Union, AWU. That's right. Well, you got it all there. It's just the name of the town where it happened.
5: I'll pass it on to the next person, Francis. Thank you.
1: Talk to you soon. 1-300-800-222 to play. It's the four quiz and Kerry is in Queensland, Kangaroo Point in beautiful Brisbane. Hello, Kerry.
6: Yeah, hi, Francis. Yes, I know this question, I think.
1: What's the answer?
6: Beaconsfield.
1: It was. Beaconsfield mine disaster rescued two of them. Brant Webb and Todd Russell were rescued. Their mate, unfortunately, Larry Knight, was the one who died in that terrible, terrible incident. But yes, you are right. So we've done with Australian history. So all things French, where am I, and one Australian sport question left.
6: Oh, we'll have a crack at the sport thing.
1: Okay. Back to the Olympic Games in 2000 in Sydney. Which Australian athlete was cruelly disqualified in the shadows of the stadium when she just needed to complete the final lap to win the 20-kilometre walk race?
6: I can remember it like it was yesterday, but I just can't remember the name. I can still see it.
1: It's gut-wrenching to watch.
6: Yeah,
1: it was gut-wrenching to watch. I actually, writing this question, I went and had a look at it again today just on YouTube. I was just like, oh, my tummy dropped. It was just terrible. But, yeah. Thank you for playing, Kerry.
6: Thanks, Francis. Bye, Nick.
1: 1-300-800-222 to play. Let's see if Pamela in Carlton can help us out with our question about the Sydney Olympic Games. Good morning, Pamela. How are you?
7: Good morning, Francis. Good. I was hoping I didn't get a sport question.
1: Oh, I'm sorry, but here we are. We'll have to make do. Do you remember this day? It was just so heartbreaking.
7: I don't, but I'll have a stab at Glenys Nunn because she's the only one I know who was a walker.
1: No, it wasn't Glenys, but good on you. Thanks for calling.
7: Thanks, Francis. Bye-bye.
1: We'll talk to you soon. 1-300-800-222. Steve in Frankston, hello.
8: Oh, g'day, Francis. How are you?
1: Do you remember this incident from the Games in Sydney?
8: I do. Speaking of walkers, though, there was a bloke one of my dads used to go running with. He was a pretty good walker. I think he walked for Australia. His name was Greg Sockhill. Have you ever heard of him?
1: No, I haven't, no.
8: Yeah, he was a red-headed fella. He married a bird from the Philippines, Mindanao, and he was great at long-distance walking. But, yeah, he used to stay fit by going for a run all the time. My dad used to join him sometimes.
1: Yeah, race walking's an interesting sport, and it's because it's not only trying to win the race, but you are also being judged all the time on your technique. And I think you get two warnings and then a red disc, which tells you you've been disqualified. And this is what happened to this athlete in Sydney in 2000. Just as she was about to enter the stadium after the 20K walk to do the final lap, she was in the lead, and then it all went terribly wrong for her when an official stepped out and flashed a red disc at her, which said, sorry, but you've been disqualified. What is her name?
8: Well, I'm not going to waste any more time. I don't know.
1: Oh, okay. Well, thanks for calling.
8: Hi, thanks, Francis.
1: Talk to you soon. Carol knows who it is. She's texted through. So does Chipper in King Island. He knows who it was. Yes, don't we guess, Eric? Glenys Nunn was not a race walker. That's correct. But we don't need to correct people on air. We play nice. Let's go to DY and speak to Tessa. Hello, Tessa, how are you going?
9: Not too bad.

0: things.
1: Do you remember this?
0: Yes, I do, Jane Saville.
1: That is correct. Poor old Jane Saville. If you watch the YouTube video, your heart will break, so I don't recommend it, but it is a bit of history that most of us will never forget because she was on the way to winning the gold medal, but it didn't happen.
0: It was.
1: Oh, hard way to go out. Okay, what do you want to do next, Tessa? You could do a Where Am I question where I describe a place and time and you tell me where you are, or a French question.
0: Oh.
1: Something about French culture, France itself.
0: I'll go to French question.
1: Okay, well, have a listen to this. I've got a little bit of something to play for you. It comes from a famous song. Let me just see if I can find my little piece of audio here as he looks around. There it is there. I'll drag that in here. Have a listen to this. So this is a bit of a French monologue in the middle of a very famous song. You've just got to listen to it. Tell me the name of the band and the name of the song. Have a listen.

0: There we are. Do you know what song that is in the band, Tessa?
1: I've never heard it before.
0: I'm sure you must have, but anyway, from about 1978, 79, famous song. Thanks for playing, Tessa. Good to talk to you. Sandra in Perth is straight there and knows what it is. I wonder if Stocky in Darwin does. Hello, mate. How are you?
2: Yeah, good.
0: Do you know where how are you today up there in the north?
2: Oh, living the dream, mate.
0: Oh, good to hear. Someone's doing it. Doing it for all of us. Do you know what song that comes from and what the name of the band is?
2: Oh, I wouldn't have a clue, mate. That's the first time I've heard it.
0: Oh, I'm not. But I bet when you know the song, you'll know that you've heard it before. I'll play it again.

0: Anything come to mind there, Stocky?
1: Yeah, I know the song now, but I just can't think of the name. Bug it.
0: Good on you, mate. Good to talk to you.
1: Hold on before you go, Francis.
0: Yes, mate.
1: A couple of things I want to tell you.
0: Go ahead.
1: My brother-in-law, his name's Eros Poli.
0: Yes?
1: He's a push bike rider. He's from Italy.
0: Oh, wow.
1: He won a gold medal in 88 in the Seoul Olympics.
0: Oh, that's a very, very cool claim to fame.
1: Oh, not, that's not all, mate. He also won the mountain stage of the Tour de France. He's the only one who broke away from the pack and took them out and won the actual stage. He's the only one that's ever done it.
0: Have you ever gone for a ride on a bike with him?
1: No, mate, I've never met him.
0: Oh, good on you.
1: There's a thing on YouTube. It's called Grinter.
0: Yep.
1: And that tells you the story about how he wins the stage of that stage of the Tour de France. And you also get to meet my sister and their kids.
0: Oh, fantastic. I'm going to have to look that up on the YouTubes. Thanks for calling, mate.
1: Not a problem, friends. You enjoy your day.
0: You too, mate. 1-300-800-222 is the number to call. Andrew in Smithton and Tass. Hello, Andrew. Good morning. No, is he with us? No, he's gone. Let's move on to James in Randwick. He might be able to help us with this question. Hello, James.
2: Psycho Killer by Talking Heads.
0: Yeah, it was Psycho Killer by Talking Heads, of course. It's that middle part that is in there. And I can give you the translation of what's being said.
2: I know the first part is Sukhoje Farm. I'm very hungry. I didn't catch the rest of it.
0: It's what I did that evening, what she said that evening, fulfilling my hope. Headlong, I go towards glory. Whatever.
2: Oh.
0: There you go. Well done. Well, it's better in French when we don't know what it actually means. Much better. Okay, yeah. So we've got the French question down. So to get into the prize pool here, I'll give you a where am I question, and then we'll head to extra time because you've got the last question in the quiz here. So here we are. Tell me this. I'm walking through a huge complex of temples in Cambodia, watching the sunrise behind a line.
2: Angkor Wat.
0: You are right. Have you been there?
2: I've been there, actually, yeah.
0: What's it like? I've never been.
2: Oh, absolutely stunning. Then there's another one next door to it called Angkor Thom, which is better with all the enormous heads and all that sort of thing. Yeah.
0: Excellent. Well, you've got two, and to join Ken in the prize pool, we need to go to extra time here. So I'm going to ask you an Australian sports question. If you get this right, you get into the prize pool. Last question in the quiz: which legendary Australian cricket captain was known by his teammates as Captain Cranky?
2: Well, he may have me here. Michael Clarke?
0: No, it wasn't Michael Clarke. It was Alan Border. Captain Cranky. But thanks for playing.
2: No worries.
0: Talk to you soon. And that's it for the four quiz. And Ken in Shepparton is the only one who landed in the prize pool by getting all three questions. So, Ken, call back. You have won the coveted fridge magnet with us here on ABC Radio Overnights. And thanks to everyone who played along at home. Dave, he got it right about Talking Heads. So did Z. Plenty of people were right there on that. Carol as well. Really appreciate you texting through. And we'll do it again next week here on ABC Radio Overnights.

0: No, it's Gabrielle Desiree. My soul singer's mixed up for a moment there. Desiree. And you've got to be with us here on ABC Radio Overnights. Thanks to everyone who played along. Thanks to Ken and Shepparton, who's called back to win his fridge magnet. He'll be the talk of the bar across the Shepparton and elsewhere this weekend, having won the Overnights quiz. And we'll do it again next week. Hey, coming up in a moment, Scott Goodings is going to talk to us, our TV freak. And we're going to be talking about great TV documentary series. Now, 70 Up is coming up really soon. If you remember the 7 Up series, Michael Apted was the director, and it features, I think, half a dozen young British kids from different areas and classes at the start of their preschooling, and follows them every 7 years throughout their lives. And they're up to 70 up, which is amazing, and that's about to screen. And so Scott's going to talk about that, and we're going to discuss your favourite television documentary series. It could be about anything, really. There's been a lot in recent times. There's some great ones from back in the day as well. I mean, The World at War, I remember as a kid, with, I think, Sir Laurence Olivier doing the very, very sort of prophetic and profound voiceover. It scared the bugaloo out of me, but it was incredible. I watched it again recently because I bought the DVD box set to have a look at it. And the amazing thing about that, and we'll talk to Scott about this, is that it was made in the early 70s, so all of the interviews are in there are still first-person interviews. So you get an interview with Albert Speer, who was still alive at the time. So these are sort of, you know, these are primary sources. Unbelievable if you watch it again. Still scared the bugaloo out of me. So we'll talk to Scott and take your calls on 1300 800 222, 1300 800 222.
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0: Scott Goodings with us, talking TV in a sec. First though, this is Mondo Rock.

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0: And it's good morning to Scott Goodings, our TV freak. G'day, Scott. How are you?
2: I'm good, Francis. How are you?
0: I'm well. I'm really excited to know that 70 Up is here, though it dates us all thinking about it coming up to 70 Up, because I do remember, you know, watching it when it was 14 and 21, and now we're at 70.
2: Yeah, it aired last night in the UK, and it's going to air on SBS and on SBS On Demand on October the 7th here, so not long to wait now.
0: Do you want to give people the background on the who've never seen it, because some people might never have seen any of these, what the idea was and how it's been done and who did it?
2: It was originally part of an ITV in England current affairs show, World in Action, and what they did was... played on the Jesuit motto, which is give me a child until he's seven, or give me a child for the first 7 years and I'll give you the man. So they found, they started off with 20 kids. They wrangled them together. They selected 20 kids from all over England and gathered them at the London Zoo. That's how the first one starts in 1964. And in the end, there's 14 young characters in it who were interviewed every 7 years of their lives and asked where they are and their, you know, about their views. And I think the original idea, in a way, Michael Apted took over on the second one. And in a way, I think he was setting out to prove the assumption that our whole life can be based on class. He wasn't going to challenge the idea that it's not. He was going to say the class system's fixed and we're basically, our lives are predetermined on what class we're born into.
0: And Ted, has he been on the project the whole time, going back every 7 years? Does he make this one? Or is he still with us?
2: No, he passed away in 2021. And they weren't sure they were going to do it. But what happened was Nick... Nick was the Yorkshire farmer's son who moved to America and became the nuclear physicist. It's really quite sad because in 2023 he was about to pass away. And he contacted the producer and said, look, you know, let's do an interview. Because I'm going to pass away soon. So they did an interview. And in a way, that was the catalyst for doing 70 Up, that was commissioned after they did the interview. They thought we might as well go with it. And they've got a director, Asif Kapadia, who he's directed Amy, you know, Amy Whitehouse,
0: yes,
2: Docco,
0: yep,
2: and Senna and Diego Maradona.
0: Oh, so he, great,
2: yeah,
0: films.
2: And he said he was a fan of it,
0: Oh, well, that's very exciting that he's the person that's taken on the mantle of this project. I can't wait. And is it just a standalone film, or is it a series? Have they sort of changed the format? Or
2: I think it's a couple of parts.
0: Yeah.
2: And I think one of the things towards the end of it, they actually, I wouldn't say let loose, but they talk about their experiences in it. And a few things come up, like, you know, there are only four women. I think Apted might have said there's a bit of regret. There was only four women chosen out of the 14. They talk a bit about Apted, about his preconceptions about a lot of things and how they always felt they were being judged. And I remember in one of them, it might have been 35, 42, I remember one of them said, I almost feel this anxiety 2 years out, thinking, oh, they're about to turn up again. You know, because it'd be pretty hard. People in the world do judge the participants on what they say when they're seven and when they're 14 and 21. And they're sort of stuck in history. Imagine that. Imagine being filmed when you're seven and people judging you on what you said when you were seven.
0: Yeah, or having preconceptions about you, absolutely. I guess it predates social media. So these days young people might be posting things online, photos or comments, and they're forever comments now, aren't they? So someone might drag it up 20 years later and go, well, yeah, I said that when I was 12 or 13 or 14, and you're sort of stuck with it. But this is prior to that. These were the only people that this was happening to.
2: And there was no idea this was going to happen. They thought this was going to be a one-off. We're interviewing seven-year-old kids. Didn't know it's going to still be going when they're 70.
0: Well, I loved it.

0: and I can't wait to see it. But I take your point. It was, it could be defining for these people. And as you said, you know, their whole life is, in some ways, they've got to turn up and get a give a report card every 7 years on how it's going, because it's not all smooth sailing.
1: No, it's not. One of the Neil, the character that's that was, I think, about 28 up. He appeared as homeless in Scotland. Since then, he's run a lot for office, public office. He's run as a councillor. He's run for a Labour Democrat candidate in England, and he forged a relationship with one of the rich upper class boys, which is great. A great friendship's come out of that, which probably wouldn't have happened if they hadn't met on the program.
0: So that's something good to come out of it. Fellas moved to Australia.
1: Yeah. And that was, I mean, I remember when you used to watch it, you know, that sort of, it was almost the Neighbours stereotype. All of a sudden that cut to, was it Paul?
0: It was Paul. Can I give you my Paul story? Yeah, I ran the 2002 Melbourne Marathon.
1: Yeah.
0: And getting towards the end of the marathon, you start to get, your head goes all over the place. You get the bit of the wobbles up. And I looked across and I thought, I know that face. And so for the next last sort of 5 kilometres, I'm running next to this guy. I know that guy's face. Where's that guy's from? I'm thinking, am I going crazy? And it was Paul. It was Paul from the 7-Up series. He was running the marathon too. And it sort of clicked on me who it was. And thankfully, I didn't go, you know, he's just busted his gut over 42 kilometres as well. So I didn't go up to say, are you Paul from 7-Up? But it was him. I thought I was hallucinating.
1: The depictions of him for the English audience, if nothing else, it was everyone in Australia lives on this acreage out in the outer suburbs and all ride horses and all have kangaroos bounding in the background and all have swimming pools.
0: Scott Goodings at TV Freaks with us. We're going to talk to you after the news and we're going to be talking about your favourite TV doco series. So many great ones to talk about, and the ones that really change you. I mentioned The World at War earlier, Scott. I just think that original series is still, you know, groundbreaking, and there's been a lot of war docos, but it is still the gold standard. So let's talk to you about out there. You can text 0437 774 774, or you can call 1300 800 222, and we'll talk to you and we'll catch up with Scott and talk TV doco series after the latest ABC News.
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4: ABC News with David Rollins. International students are expected to be barred from bringing family members to Australia under migration changes set to be announced today. The new regime is intended to help the government meet its target of cutting 75,000 people from net overseas migration by the year 2028. Home Affairs Minister Tony Burke has told Question Time that the current legislative framework around immigration is insufficient, but that there are still plenty of actions the government can take.
5: The more tools that are available, the better we can target the system. The best form of outcome there will be if we are able to sort our way through for a legislative option. In the absence of that, there are still more levers that the government will be able to use, and I'll be making those announcements tomorrow.
4: Yemen's Houthi militant group has claimed further attacks against Saudi Arabia, while Riyadh is yet to confirm them. The Houthis have been targeting infrastructure in Saudi Arabia and its shipping on the Red Sea, where they have seized several islands in the Bab al-Mandeb Strait. It's led to a further surge in energy prices, with the Strait of Hormuz still effectively blocked by Iran. Houthi military spokesperson Yahya Sirai claims the fresh attacks targeted oil and military infrastructure.
6: The first targeted Aramco company in Yanbu, with dozens of ballistic missiles and drones, and the hits were precise and direct, causing large fires and extensive damage. The other targeted Khamis Mashit Air Base, with a number of ballistic missiles, and the hit was precise.
4: Prosecutors in Kosovo have attacked a European Union office following the conviction of former President Hashim Thaci to 25 years in prison for war crimes. With more on this story, here's the BBC's Paul Moss.
7: He was one of the leaders of the Kosovo Liberation Army, which fought in the war to break away from Serbia which was just one of the many conflicts which broke out after Yugoslavia fell apart. For the Serbs, it was a particularly bitter conflict because, as far as they were concerned, Kosovo wasn't just part of Yugoslavia, it was part of Serbia itself. And this was a conflict in which there were all sorts of allegations of atrocities being committed. Now, I have to say, human rights campaigners have always said most of the atrocities were committed by the Serb side, but there have always been allegations that the Kosovo Liberation Army that fought for independence was also committing atrocities.
4: People are being warned to steer clear of wild birds as more cases of a severe avian influenza strain are detected in New South Wales. The H5 bird flu variant has now been confirmed in 8 more birds across Sydney's east and south, along with several coastal locations in the state. New South Wales Deputy Chief Veterinary Officer Dr. Rhys Powell says people should alert authorities if they see a sick or dead bird.
8: We're asking the public to avoid contact with the wild birds, and that particularly includes pets and children. Record what they see, number species and location, particularly valuable to us, photos if you can, and report it to us via the online form on our website or via the EAD hotline on 1800 675 888.
4: The family of Peter Tiki Mason, who died after his motorcycle struck a pothole on a regional Victorian highway, so they want him to be remembered for the life he lived, not the way he died. Charlotte Wilkes has the story.
9: 71-year-old Ballarat man Peter Mason died in a crash on the Western Highway in Trawalla earlier this week. His death reignited anger over the condition of Victoria's roads. But Mr. Mason's family released a statement this afternoon saying he was much more than the circumstances of his death. They say they're aware of the public interest surrounding the circumstances of the crash, including the condition of the road where the incident occurred. But they don't want his death used to promote political agendas. They say any investigation and reform should be dealt with by the appropriate authorities.
4: In sport, Newcastle Knights NRLW hooker Olivia Higgins says it's hard to put into words the impact that retiring Sydney Roosters duo Millie Elliott and Corbin Baxter have had on women's rugby league. Elliott and Baxter have confirmed that this season will be their last, leaving the pair on track to go out with another premiership at the Roosters. Both players have been key figures in helping grow and shape the competition. Higgins says she's blessed to have played some small part in their careers.
10: I think just their presence alone and then the way they carry themselves and just their accolades in themselves it's incredible, and I've been so blessed. I've been able to play with both of them. I've won premierships with both of them, and yeah, just incredible, and I hope they really understand what they've done for the game.
4: This is ABC News.
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0: Good morning to you wherever you are around this beautiful country of ours. 3:06 on the east coast of Australia, 3:24 in South Australia and the Northern Territory, 1:06 in the west. Scott Goodings, our TV freak, is talking to us. We're talking TV documentary series. 70 Up is coming to SBS, the latest instalment. I wonder, Scott, might be the last possibly installment of the legendary 7-Up series, but we want to hear from people about your favourite TV documentary series throughout the ages. 1-300-800-222 or text through 0437-774-774. Scott, let's go through a few of yours before we hit the phones and read some text messages out. What are the ones out of all of them, because there have been so many, that are still at the top of your list?
1: Look, you mentioned the World at War before 1973, the fact it's narrated by Sir Laurence Olivier, but I recently watched one too in the company of my friends, and they were blown away about how almost modern it was.

0: One of the things I love about it is these documentaries can be educators, because I know you love your American history. And in World War, in one of the late episodes, it features Stephen E. Ambrose. He was Stephen Ambrose at the time. Now, he went on to write Band of Brothers.
1: I've loved that too.
0: Yeah. And I posted a link to this on the Facebook page, because the clip on YouTube, half an hour, and it's 1973, and it's like watching a lecture from a 1970s progressive university lecturer. He's dressed in this, you know, Ernest Hemingway fisherman's big polo, you know, white jumper. You know, they go out and fishing, and he's got this long hair. And it's just captivating. He talks about the rush to Berlin, the competition to get to Berlin between between the Russians and the Americans, who was going to get there first. And it's entertainment, but it's also a real education. And it is like a really formal lecture. And I was sort of blown away watching a bit of it tonight, because it's one of those things that we've lost in TV, when you can just let someone talk for 20 minutes uninterrupted, and they're entertaining and they can be engaging. And we've sort of lost that a bit.
1: 1-300-800-222 is the number. We're talking great TV documentary series. There's been plenty of great Australian ones too, and I think Owen in Sydney wants to start with one. Hello, Owen. How are you?
2: Hi, Scott and Brontis. Good, thanks. Hope you're well. I actually, in Scott's Facebook post, he mentioned the documentary Labouring Power, which, of course, set the gold standard for political documentary, and, of course, spawned the whole industry after government had fallen of subsequent documentaries like The Howard Years and The Killing Season and the latest one, Nemesis. But what's widely been forgotten is around the same time, there was a documentary on the ABC, multi-part documentary called, The Liberal Party at 50. And it was hosted by Poole Goward, who, of course, went on to become a Liberal Party minister in New South Wales. And that was quite interesting to me, because I was still relatively, I was only like 13 years old at the time. And that was provided a history of the 50 years of the Liberal Party, and so it went through, you know, Menzies, Holt, Gorton, and all the way up to 1994, which of course was, I think Alexander Downer had just been elected leader, so it was all the pre-Howard era. But it was very well done, and because Poole Goward, I think partly because Poole Goward is known for her conservative leanings, a lot of people who might otherwise have been suspicious of the ABC felt comfortable talking to her.
1: Yeah, and that's a good one, Owen. I've got vague memories. Just want to throw to Scott to see if he remembers that too. Thanks for your call, Owen. Is that one that you remember, Scotty? Because I've got vague memories of it, but
0: I can't really remember that one. But you know the Labouring Power one? You know what's interesting about that, Francis?
1: What's that?
0: It was actually recorded by all the Labor figures, and they discussed the 82 Hawke challenge on Hayden when they were in opposition, and then the eventual, you know, toppling of Hayden as opposition leader. They talked about the Kirribilli agreement. It was all filmed in 92, and it was before the Mike Willacy interview with John Hewson about how much GST is there on a cake.
1: Which was one of our quiz questions tonight.
0: because Labor thought they were going to lose the election.
1: Yes.
0: And so when you watch Labor in Power, you're watching it sort of thinking, this is like they've lost the election. And in the last episode of it, it's almost like tacked on the last 10 minutes. Oh, by the way, this is what happened. You know, Keating won the election, you know. So that was amazing that they thought and it all flipped away, and perhaps a few of them thought they shouldn't have said what they said.
1: Well, that's it. I mean, I've worked in Parliament, and I remember when Mark Willacy was there in and around the time of making that more recent series with the Liberals in particular, that so many people who would never previously want to talk, but when they hear that one of their colleagues or one of their political opponents or their rivals are speaking, suddenly become very keen to have their say in order to put their view on the record. So if you get one, you get them all. all. It's a fascinating little dynamic that went on there. We've got a couple of questions. Marion wants to know, what Facebook page should she look at, Scott, by the way?
0: Oh, that was on the... I've posted on the Overnights page.
1: So if you go to ABC Overnights Facebook page, you can go there. Hey,

0: Pete's in Tassie. He wants to talk about a great documentary. 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Hello, Pete.
1: G'day, mate. How are you?
0: I'm well. Have you got one that we should check out?
1: Actually, it's two, but I'll be quick with them. First one was a wonderful BBC series called The Great War.
0: Now, when was it made, Pete? Do you remember? Was it
1: I remember watching it on TV. It used to be on Sunday afternoons on the ABC when it was worth watching. And it was back in the late 60s.
0: Oh, so I'd imagine that it would have had some survivors and some veterans.
1: It had a lot. And blokes in the trenches from all sides, French, Australians, Kiwis, Germans. Oh, it was brilliant. And it was still available. I ordered it from the BBC and I got a DVD copy of it.
0: Oh, you've got it. Okay. And how many?
1: Yeah.
0: What is it, one episode or was it five?
1: No. It went for about 12 or 13 episodes.
0: Oh, well, that sounds like a goldmine. I need to know
1: about
0: that.
1: And then to follow it. Yep. They had a thing called The Lost Peace, and it was about 1918 up till 1933.
0: The Lost Peace.
1: Yes, and that was, 1939, and it was narrated by Michael Redgrave.
0: Wow. Have you got that one too? Did you find
1: no,
0: that?
1: No, you can't get it. I've been looking for it everywhere.
0: Oh, wow.
1: Because I used to watch it because it was a natural segue into the World at War, so it was a brilliant series.
0: Yeah.
1: And they also had the old... Yeah, you know, people from the 1920s and 30s who remembered the Depression and, you know, all the stuff. And it was a brilliant series.
0: Oh, thank you for that. You've put those on my radar and I will try and track those down, but I definitely want to see them. All those documentaries that have that primary source, as historians would say, you know, first-person recollection of their experience are priceless. They're so special.
1: They are. And you're sitting there, and these are both sort of in their 40s and 50s, you know, and well, I'm 77 now. But I was watching it when I was an older teenager.
0: You're thinking, look at these old geezers.
1: Exactly. Well, it got me into going to Gallipoli. I went to the battlefields in France, and you learn things, you know.
0: Oh, well, thank you for tipping us into that. That's really good. Thank you for your call.
1: Yes, go for it.
0: Thank you, mate. 1-300-800-222. A couple of on the text message as well. This one, Scott Goodings, about O.J. Simpson. O.J. Made in America, a great documentary series about that whole episode with O.J. Simpson and a study of American culture. The other one, I mean, that is an amazing documentary series because it also has all the sporting context in it as well about who he was and why he was such a... For those of us in Australia who didn't really get who he was before he was a celebrity, what he meant as a sports person and why he was so profound, what happened.
2: And it's just like on the sport ones, the ESPN documentary series, 30 for 30, you've seen them, haven't you?
0: Oh, I've seen a few of them. I mean, there's some amazing films in there.
2: And they're really quite political, aren't they? And not just about sport. They're about the politics of what was going on too, and really amazing stories that you never knew, like between... relationships between teammates that went awry and owners and everything.
0: One that immediately jumps to mind is the story of the Yugoslav Olympic basketball
2: team. Yeah, that's one I was thinking. I couldn't quite remember it,
0: And when the Balkan War breaks out in the early 90s, it splits this silver medal winning basketball team and fractures them completely. And they were also from opposite sides of the conflict playing with and against each other in the NBA. It's quite an incredible documentary.
2: I think it's called Once Were Brothers or We Were Brothers.
0: We Were Brothers.
2: If you want to look for it,
0: Let's get back to the phones. 1-300-800-222 as we speak to Mark in Fairfield. Hello, Mark.
3: Hello. Hey. Yeah, I've got two titles. One was called When Will the Birds Return? It's a documentary thing of the people being interviewed after Cyclone Tracy had hit Darwin.
0: Wow, that'd be
3: amazing. It's on the archive thing, Australian Museum archive thing, which I saw on YouTube, which I've got downloaded and put onto my TV so I can watch. You know, and the other one is from the History Channel, The Rise and Fall of the Third Reich, to do with the people's voices from Germany after World War One, leading up to, and all videos all from home, videos of their own cameras in colour and some in black and white. Very haunting.
0: Mm. Yeah. Thank you for those. Two other great ones. I didn't know about those. Thank you, Mark.
3: Nice.
0: 1-300-800-222. Scott?
2: You know, and the caller before about he went to Gallipoli after seeing the Great War. I'm not sure if I visit bridges, but I've actually developed an interest in bridges through the mechanical engineer. Have you ever seen Rob Bell? He's started off with Britain's greatest bridges, then he did London's greatest bridges, and he talks about, and then does the world's greatest bridges.

0: which features Sydney Harbour Bridge. So that piqued my interest. And also he's done one on Brooklyn, Brooklyn Bridge. Ken Burns did first doco was on Brooklyn Bridge. But it's just, it tells the story about, you know, the significance of the bridge and how it was built and how the architecture and what it did, you know, linking the two towns that previously didn't, you know, connect because of the river. They had to take ferries. So that's something that TV documentaries can do. You know, you're sitting there watching ESPN one night and you're watching a documentary about bridges and before you know it, you've watched 10 in a row.
1: You've binged on bridges.
0: Yeah, so maybe I think I might be heading some of these bridges. There's one in Bristol I want to go to and there's a few in Wales I want to go to.
1: Got a list of bridges. You've got to have a mission in life.
0: Yes.
1: What about a TV documentary about TV shows?
0: Yeah, one of my favourites was Wise Guy, which if you're a fan of Sopranos, a couple of years ago, I think it was, or it would have been on HBO, David Chase, the creator of Sopranos, who I always love because David Chase wrote a lot of episodes of one of our favourite 70s horror shows, The Night Stalker.
1: Oh, yes, Carl Kolchak.
0: Which he doesn't really mention much in the Sopranos doco, but it just talks about the story of Sopranos and yeah, there were a lot of things different about that show. You know, they used to take season breaks so the stars could go and do their own projects, do film projects. They had a couple of breaks for like a year or 2 years and it just talks about the cast and the impact on popular culture and the idea of stereotypes and the idea of place and family and everything. So, yeah, Wise Guy, David Chase and Sopranos is worth looking for.
1: One that somebody sent through this morning just now, I Am Not Your Negro, James Baldwin's words narrated by Samuel L. Jackson, exceptional examination of race in America. Oh, that sounds good too. Let's speak to Sam in Thomastown. Hello, Sam. Welcome to back to Overnights.
2: Yeah, good morning, Francis and Scott. Yeah, one of my favourites was Italians in America with a four-part series, like it had a series on entertainers, Frank Sinatra and such, and then a segues into Lucky Luciano, the mobster, right? But also, you've got, what about, what's his name? When We Were Kings would have to qualify, right? The Rumble in the Jungle, the untold story.
1: Oh, that's a great, that's more of a movie than a TV series. But yeah, it is. And the funny thing about that film, Sam and Scott, is that it was never meant to be a documentary about Ali and Frazier. It was meant to be a music film that was a sort of like African-American black music answer to Woodstock. But because of what happened with the fight and with everything else, they never completed the film, so they had to sort of pivot away and use do it differently. And so they turned it into a doco about the fight. So they flipped it on its head, and that's why we've got all those great music segments of James Brown and others performing in the movie. That was meant to be the film, but it worked out better the other way in a lot of ways.
2: But it was interwoven like with Norman Mailer and like what's his name, George Plimpton, when he's saying, what was he saying, the sarcophagus or something?
1: Yeah, like, well, have you read Mailer's book, The Fight?
2: I have, yeah. And also, George Plimpton's bought an autobiography, right? And he gets to tell the story of how, what's his name, Hemingway and what's his name, Mailer, never met. He tried to set up a meeting in a cafe in New York and it didn't happen.
1: Oh,
2: right?
1: There you go. It's probably better that they didn't. Those two egos in the one room would have been a bit much. Thank you, Sam. We've got to move on and talk to Phil in Guildford in Sydney. Hello, Phil. How are you?
3: Hello, Scott and Francis.
0: Hi.
3: I was remembering fondly a series from early 80s, 81-ish, called Pelican's Progress.
1: What was it about?
3: One of the journalists back in the day, TV journalist, Bob Raymond, he organised for about four or five seaplanes to circumnavigate Australian coastline, and it was about at least six-part series. That inspired a book, but it also inspired my first road trip as a young driver.
1: There you go.
3: To check out the Great Ocean Road.
1: Good one. Thank you for that, Phil. We'll check that. We'll put that on our list for sure. Let's speak to Paul in Newcastle. Hello, Paul.
4: Oh, g'day, Scott. G'day, Francis. Yeah, great little topic. Just three quick things. I remember seeing When We Were Kings at the movies,

0: I saw it with a guy who did not know the outcome of the fight before we went and saw the documentary.
1: Outstanding way to watch it.
0: and he had no idea right until the end.
1: Wow.
0: So
1: that, did he jump out of his seat?
0: It was like he was watching the fight. Well, it was like he was watching the fight for the first time. And I remember saying to him, I went about 5 minutes to go on the movie, and I said, "Do you know who wins?" And he goes, "No."
1: <That's>
0: I nearly fell out of my chair. So it was that good a doco. 30 for 30, a bit like that Yugoslav one. There's one on Michael Chang and his victory of the French Open in 89. And during that fortnight that he won the French Open, Tiananmen Square was going on in China. And this documentary looks at the parallel between the two and an American-Chinese.
1: Oh, that's great. Yeah, I forgot about that.
0: Winning
1: yeah.
0: French. I think it's called American Sun. But my favourite one, a lot of these came out of after COVID, didn't they, really? I mean, Last Dance, stuff like that. There's one called Hip Hop Evolution, which goes back to the beginning of hip-hop in New York with Grandmaster Flash and traces it all the way to the 21st century. And it was amazing. I think the only problem is I think it was largely produced by Sean Puffy Combs.
1: Oh, okay, that's a problem.
0: a bit of a problem. But absolutely amazing watching how they made music, how they went down to all the record stores to find tracks to play. And it goes through a whole lot of people. Well, Sean Combs, Grandmaster Flash, Buster MC, a whole lot of people. If you like your hip hop, that's a fantastic documentary that's still available, I think.
1: Good on you, Paul. I'm definitely going to try and find that one. Thank you for your call. As we go to Dennis in Victoria and Oakley. G'day, Dennis. How are you? We've got Scott Goodings. We're talking great TV documentary series here on ABC Radio Overnights. What's one? What's on your list, Dennis?
2: Obviously there's a lot because I've been watching them since the early 50s. The best for me, the BBC stepped up a pace in the early 70s. They produced one called Civilization, Kenneth Clark. That was followed by another one called The Ascent of Man. This is the BBC going really highbrow.
1: Yeah.
2: And it's really magnificently done. And I'd also, Ken Burns must never be ignored when people ring in on this type of stuff. His Civil War and baseball in the modern era for me are unsurpassed.
1: Yeah, they're both brilliant. I loved Prohibition as well too, which is a much shorter series, but it gave you a real sense of what it was about and why it occurred. So, yeah. Amazing. Yeah, but the Civil War one, you know what the amazing thing about that, Dennis and Scott, is because it was before the age of motion pictures and film, he had to make a documentary with a lot of still photos and talking heads to tell the story in a way that probably audiences aren't so used to anymore, but it still works brilliantly, doesn't it, Dennis?
2: Yeah, look, could I just make the point that, in the sense you're making as well, the person who narrates the story, the storyteller, is very important in all documentaries. Burns got it right almost every time. He picked someone with a wonderful voice, and you never doubted the integrity of what was being said to you.
1: That's a really good point. Well, thank you very much, Dennis. Really appreciate it. And we have to mention David Attenborough too, Life on Earth, and any number of his incredible groundbreaking and really, you know, really important, seismically important documentaries about nature, Scott.
3: Yeah, and Peter Coyote's the go-to man for Ken Burns lately, the narrator. And I just thought I'd finish with a music one for you. The Ken Burns one, Country Music. Have you seen that?
1: No, I haven't seen it. I've seen the jazz one, which I loved as well.
3: Country music is great. I mean, I'm not big on, you know, the history of country music, but there's one episode that threw me in. It introduced me to Kris Kristofferson.
1: Yeah.
3: I never knew that he was a Rhodes Scholar. I never knew he was, you know, teaching at West Point, teaching literature. And then when he started pursuing songwriting, his mum disowned him. He was from a very strict military thing. But the most amazing story, and I get very emotional hearing it, is Chris was watching, talks about how he wrote Sunday Morning Coming Down.
1: Oh, what a song.
3: And how he watched Johnny Cash cover it, and he was at the Johnny Cash show. And the network executive stepped in and said, "You're not allowed to sing that song. I wish, what was it? I wish that I was stoned."
1: Yeah.
3: And he was worried. He thought, oh, if Johnny doesn't sing the song, it'll lose a bit of power, but it doesn't matter because Johnny's singing the song. And then they cut the clip in Country Music by Ken Burns. And when they come to that line, Johnny...

0: Cash stares at the camera and defiantly says it. You know, in the wake of his own show, but in the wake of network executive pressure. So never did I think I'd be watching a Ken Burns documentary about country music and find an amazing bit of TV history that I never knew. I love going back and watching that. It's been great.
1: So much fun catching up, Scott. We'll do it again soon. And thanks to everybody who's texted through and also called through on their favourite TV documentaries. The country music doco that Burns did, SBS only showed this shortened episode version. There are extended eps if you want to check it out on DVD. So there's more interviews and whatnot. And with Dolly passing recently as well, I guess it's even more poignant than ever. Good to chat, Scott.
0: Thanks, Francis. See ya.
1: Scott Gooding's with us here, talking television, our TV freak on ABC Radio Overnight. Coming up in a moment, we are going to be talking about entertainment still, because in the States at the moment, Ed Sheeran's tour, his big stadium tour, is falling apart at the seams after Macklemore, the hip-hop artist, was banned from the tour for making political comments on stage regarding the issue of Palestine and Israel. And since then, others on the tour have also left, and it's been a lightning rod for discussion around free speech and artistic expression on stage. And we're going to be discussing that with Dr. Catherine Strong, Professor in Music Industry Programming at RMIT University. But first, though, a bit of harpsichord. Is there any pop song with a harpsichord in it? I don't know. This is The Stranglers.

0: The Stranglers. John in Newcastle telling me the band, yes, used harpsichord in the 70s a bit. Well, I had to fill up all that prog rock nonsense with something, John.
1: Saturday Breakfast with Scott Bevan.
2: Wally Lewis, welcome back to The Hunter.
3: I was one of the pig-headed people in football that when I suffered concussion, I absolutely refused to sit out the next week. Now, of course, they brought it in that whenever you injure your brain, you got to rest it, you got to let it heal. I applaud the NRL. We can't replace our brain.
2: Do you ever in your quietest moments go, I wish I never played this game?
3: Not once.
4: This is 1233 ABC Newcastle.

0: That's the sound of Ed Sheeran and the song Perfect. I can tell you what, it's not perfect for Ed Sheeran right now, I can tell you that, because in the States, he's at the centre of a massive culture war storm over the news that Macklemore, the hip-hop artist who is his friend and was supporting him on his huge stadium tour, has been removed from the remainder of the Loop tour because he made pro-Palestinian comments from the stage at a recent concert, and that has caused a huge ruckus because most of the other artists and performers who are also going to be supporting that tour have walked in protest at what they see as an act of censorship, and it's once again put at the spotlight, the fault line when it comes to Israel, Palestine, and how we speak about what is an entrenchant and difficult issue. Dr. Catherine Strong is Associate Professor in the Music Industry Program at RMIT, and she joins us here to discuss today. Hello, Catherine. How are you going?
1: Great, thanks. How are you?
0: I'm well. I mean, this blew up really quickly, didn't it? I've seen the footage of Macklemore. He makes a statement from the stage, which, look, to my ears, it's a firm opinion about the situation in Palestine and in Israel, but is also one that is couched in, I would say, a tempered approach to things. There is no attempt to try to vilify anyone in what he says. He does try to walk a line where he makes his feelings very clear but is inclusive in the way that he talks about it, but it hasn't mattered. He's been kicked off the tour and all hell's broken loose.
1: That is certainly the case, and I think that you make a really good point there, that he did not try to say that it was okay that people attack Jews. He went out of his way to say that he was aiming his comments at the state of Israel and not at Jewish people. And I think that this is part of a broader pattern that we're seeing, where people are trying to frame any display of support for the people of Palestine. And I think at this point it's very clear. Like, I'm not speaking out of turn when I say that horrible things have been happening in Palestine. Like, people have been hurt and killed in huge numbers. And he and a lot of other people just want to say, we don't want that to keep happening. And attempts to frame even what would seem to be a very, like the basics of what you would say about other people being killed is being framed as being a type of hate speech in and of itself. And I think it's the other artists who have walked off this tour, I think, are recognizing that if we stop people from being able to say, please don't hurt these people who are innocent people who haven't done anything wrong, then what can we say? You know, if we can't say things like that, we're starting to really limit people's speech in our society.
0: Someone must have been exercising some form of power here to have him kicked off the tour. What do we know about how that had happened?
1: Yeah, so the story that has come out from all sides and that everybody seems to be in agreement about, so there's no controversy here about what happened. It seems to be that a billionaire called Robert Kraft, who owns the New England Patriots and also owns the Gillette Stadium in Massachusetts, which is one of the stadiums that Ed Sheeran was scheduled to play at, he is a well-known Zionist and very closely associated with Israel, and he has come out and gone to other stadium owners and brought them together and gone back to the touring company that's putting on the shows and said, we are not going to let you use our venues unless Macklemore is no longer playing on the tour. And the story is that Ed Sheeran has been in the middle of the discussions here, has tried to come to a better solution than the one that has been ended up with. But in the end, the touring company, the promoting company, AEG Events, has said, no, Macklemore's got to go. So in the background, we've got a billionaire with very strong political opinions of his own who is managing to set the agenda

0: for these artists, and I think this will cause a chilling effect for other artists going forward, because people are going to be wondering, you know, if I say anything political, am I accidentally going to be upsetting some venue owner and have my tour cancelled? So it's concerning for artists that this sort of thing is happening.
1: Dr. Catherine Strong is with us, Associate Professor in Music Industry Program at RMIT, talking about the controversy at the Ed Sheeran tour in the States, with Macklemore being removed from the tour. And Catherine, from that, fellow artists and people on the tour have walked as well.
0: They have. And I think that this is a really important reminder that collective action is something that can be really, really effective. And coming from artists in particular, I think that they have made a really powerful statement in all four of the, well, three artists who were also support acts for Ed Sheeran, plus also his backing band, who have been playing with him for 10 years, have walked away from this tour. And by doing that together, they are standing in solidarity with Macklemore. So they're standing with their fellow musician to say it's not okay that people just lose their work like this. But they're also standing with him to then stand with the people of Palestine to send a message there as well. So I think, yeah, working together is the thing that has made this really effective.
1: I mean, there seems to be a pressure on artists, though, to take a position. I mean, is it okay not to take a position public? I mean, Ed Sheeran isn't. Dolly Parton never did. I mean, is it being pushed too far now, where artists might have a private position on a political issue and might, unbeknownst to us, be acting in their own way to make a contribution or be involved? But it feels like it's almost like a loyalty test or some sort of integrity test that artists have to actually take a position on this.
0: Yeah, I think that for some people, they do end up being put in a position where they are asked to say something. And I think the reason people do want people to speak up is because celebrities have so much power in our society. And, well, I mean, what the end result of what they say might be is another matter, but they're certainly perceived to be very powerful and to be able to sway public opinion. I think that with music artists, it is possible to sort of create a career for yourself where there is really no expectation that you're going to be political. But I think in this situation, what Ed Sheeran did was he invited an artist who was very well known for making strong statements on Palestine, and he invited that person on his tour. So I think by doing that, he has set the groundwork for something like this to happen. And then I think it is not unreasonable then that when this person, who he also says is his friend, is suffering the consequences of what has happened, that people would expect that he would then have something to say about it that was more meaningful than, I just don't want to offend anybody, I'm not going to say anything.
1: Catherine Strong is with us from RMIT, from the Music Industry Program, talking to us about the Ed Sheeran Macklemore controversy in the States. I mean, we've seen it here in Australia as well. Tom York from Radiohead played a show at the Maya Music Bowl, played a few shows at the Melbourne Maya Music Bowl, and left the stage after being, verbally attacked, I guess, or at least, you know, being heckled by somebody at the front of the concert because Radiohead had previously played in Israel. I mean, and that ruins everyone else's night as well. So, you know that becomes an issue for everybody who's paid for money there to see the artist. Is it fair to expect artists to just basically boldly reflect their own views?
0: I think Radiohead is another one of those bands that you would expect to say something about an issue like Palestine, because, again, a lot of their career has been built around portraying themselves as a morally responsible band. Like, they speak up on a lot of issues and they do things as well in terms of activism. And I think that this is one where the band is apparently internally divided. So you've got Johnny Greenwood, I think, is married to an Israeli woman and so feels some allegiance towards Israel, whereas the other members of the band have made statements that are sort of a bit more on the side of Palestine. So I think that that band is internally pulled in different directions.
1: And I guess, Catherine, Nick Cave has made it quite clear. He's quite prepared and defiantly prepared to perform in Israel because he says he doesn't feel that good people in Israel should be punished for the actions of their government. Is that an unreasonable position?
0: I think that there is a point at which when the atrocities have become as bad as they have in Gaza, that one of the ways that the international community can pull a state that is behaving that appallingly in line is by doing things like cultural sanctions. And that was something that was very effective with South Africa when they had the apartheid regime in place. Bands would not go to tour to South Africa. They would be heavily criticized if they did. And when South African sports teams or musical acts toured, people would boycott those events. I think in Australia here, we had the unions pretty much shutting down Springboks games when they were happening. Sometimes people, you know, if something is happening that people perceive as being like morally really bad, then I think one of the powers that every person has is the same power as those musicians, to work collectively to send a message about what's going on to try and get change to happen.
1: I can't see how this tour goes on. I mean, Ed Sheeran has sold literally hundreds of thousands of tickets to this thing, and it's hit the rocks before it's even got underway. It'll be fascinating to watch how it unfolds from here. Look, I really appreciate chatting to you. Thank you for being up in the morning to have the conversation.
0: No worries. Thanks for speaking to me.
1: Dr. Catherine Strong, Associate Professor in the Music Industry Program at RMIT University, talking to us about Ed Sheeran, Macklemore, and what's become a really big issue both in the United States and discussing here about free speech on stage. Coming up in a moment, we're going to stay in the States. We're going to head to our friend Lauren Watts in beautiful Atlanta, Georgia, and talk to her about what's been happening in her patch of the world. Francis Leach with you here on ABC Radio Overnight.

0: That'd be Billy Joe Thomas to his mum and dad, but we knew him as BJ Thomas from Arlington, Texas. And one of the many hits he wrote, Hooked on a Feeling, he also wrote Raindrops Keep Falling on My Head. Who knew? That's got to be a cash cow, that one. It's ABC Radio Overnights.
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0: We think about Rock Around the Clock, for instance, Keith. 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
3: Good morning to you wherever you are around the country. Staying in the States, we're going to catch up with our good friend Lauren Waits, who's in beautiful Atlanta, Georgia, and it's a Wednesday afternoon where she is. Hello, Lauren, how are you?
4: Hi there. Your producer says I sound thin. Do I sound thin?
3: You sound fine to me.
4: I mean, I'd like to look thin, but I'm not sure about sounding thin.
3: Thank you for joining us. It's been a pretty hectic time in America between the Ed Sheeran and Macklemore issue we just discussed.
4: Wow.
3: Has that been? Yes. Is that in the news where you are as well?
4: You know, honestly, Francis, the young people are talking about it, and I can't say I fall into that category.
3: Fair enough, then. Let's talk about something you have been thinking about, and that is the Supreme Court's decision, which I found a surprise, to turn down Donald Trump's attempt to basically ban mail-in voting in a decision that the president has said, has displeased him somewhat.
4: Indeed. I'm interested. It was not such a surprise to me. Would you like to talk about that?
3: Yeah, please do.
4: So I think, and I should clarify, as you know, I am a law student. I am not a lawyer. But I am actually by chance deep into the constitutional law class. It's part of my curriculum. And it is very clear that voting in our Constitution belongs to Congress and to the states. And so the executive branch is mentioned absolutely nowhere. Now, it's not like we all expect that our Supreme Court these days is gonna march directly in line with the Constitution or how we interpret the Constitution. But this one was so clear to me that it was hard to imagine how they would take a different position.
3: Well, it was an interesting one because it wasn't a decision where you get to see, you know, the 5-4 split and who voted for what. It was a note that basically they said this is not going to fly the Supreme Court. Though we did hear that Samuel Alito and Judge Clarence Thomas, the two hyper-conservative judges on the Supreme Court, would have voted yes to the Trump proposal, but the others, including Brett Kavanaugh, a recent appointee, voted it down. And Trump has said that, you know, they're not the people that he spoke to when he was vetting them for their spot on the Supreme Court. So obviously this makes a big difference, does it not, to the way that the election is going to be conducted in the midterms?
4: I can tell you, certainly as someone who volunteers on the ground in voter protection, it makes a huge difference, most importantly, because it will continue to minimize chaos. And really, as we look at our systems and try to assure people whether or not even our voting process is clean and free of interference, the last thing we need are new instructions at the last minute. So this idea that somehow the United States Postal Service was going to be able to sort of sample batches of ballots as absentee ballots as they were being mailed out by the different counties, because that's who sends out absentee ballots, and that somehow on the basis of finding one or two erroneous ballots, they would then claim the entire batch back and force the state, the counties to reissue them. It started sounding like a level of confusion that almost nobody could have confidence in.
3: Well, I guess confusion might be the point. And Lauren, I do have to declare my interest here. I was with you in Atlanta at the last election as an election observer.
4: Indeed.
3: With the American Civil Liberties Union. So I was part of that voter protection movement. On that, give people a sense of just how complicated it is to vote in somewhere like Georgia in particular, where, you know, it's been made deliberately difficult for certain groups of people to vote. What are some of the things that are done?
4: Well, it's interesting. I mean, certainly you've got to start with the registration process itself. A positive about Georgia is that we have what's called motor voter. Will your listeners know what that is?
3: No, we don't know what that is.
4: So you move to Georgia. Atlanta, number one, as you know, is a city that is attracting, thousands and thousands of people every year. We're continuing to grow at a rapid pace. And when you come to Georgia, you've got to register your car and you've got to get your driver's license. And about 20 years ago, the state opted in to a process that immediately asks people on their driver's license application, do they want to register to vote? And so the vast majority of people say yes. It's more of an opt-out system. That is a very voter positive policy, and for whatever reason, no one's chosen to pick that apart so far. Although there have been advocates, activists, I would say, you know, taking many other hammers and chisels and other tools to the voting laws. But so you start off trying to register. Someone like me, I've lived in my house for 15 years, that I get the same card every year when election season is coming up. It reminds me where my precinct is. In a dynamic city under normal circumstances, I think there's still a bit of confusion to be expected about where you can vote. So that's kind of the next stage. We get ourselves registered. Then we try to figure out how to cast the ballot. Before I talk about the physical effects, I'll just mention these mail-in options. Another good, strong policy that Georgia has is no excuse absentee ballot. So you can request to vote by mail for any reason. You don't have to prove that you have a business trip or you're temporarily living in Australia. You can simply mail in your application at the right time and automatically receive from the county, as long as you've signed your name and given your driver's license and things, you get your mail-in ballot. But another positive that we have, and I know you didn't ask me, you didn't expect me to list these pro-voting initiatives, but they are still in place here. Another positive we have is 3 weeks of early voting. That's in person. And that has definitely allowed the vast majority of people who want to vote, who are eligible to vote, to get out and cast their ballots. We do that because, unlike you guys, we don't have any holidays on Election Day. We don't get any special time off. But what we do get is 3 weeks in which you can surely, even as a hardworking, many-hour-a-week person, find time to get to an open polling place. We love, as voter advocates, we love that opportunity. The challenge can be that it's not, people get used to that. We now in Georgia, I think we've been doing that maybe 12 years. We get very comfortable going to that place that you can go for 2 solid weeks over at the library, but that's not actually your home precinct.
3: And this is where it gets really messy, isn't it? Because we encountered this with you in Atlanta when people turn up to vote. So in Australia, Lauren, you can turn up anywhere, any polling booth. The Australian Electoral Commission runs it. You can put an absentee vote in. So if I'm living in my booth is, or my home is in Melbourne, but I'm in Brisbane, I can go and vote for my seat in Brisbane, and it's an absentee vote. If you turn up in Atlanta on election day to the wrong precinct, you're told, sorry, you can't be here.
4: Exactly, unless you get there 2 hours before it closes. So there's another odd little detail. Here's my question. I don't what we worry about on the inside is that people pull the right ballot, right? The reason that they might be turned away or hopefully sent to their correct polling place on election day would be that they only have the ballots for the offices that day. I'm curious how you guys deal with that or address that issue.
3: Well, we don't have the same level of elective representation that you might say for Attorney General or for Sheriff and that. It's mainly parliamentary elections, so you can duplicate the ballots and pretty much have them anywhere.
4: Perfect. Sounds beautiful to me.
3: Well, just on the politics of this again, so will this make a seismic difference to the way that the midterms are going to play out now that it seems that the mail-in ballot, which Trump hates, and he mentioned it, when he lost the 2020 election, he said that the votes are coming in are all bogus. Will it make a huge difference to the way that this ballot is going to unfold?
4: I think that it will mean more stability up until Election Day. I would still say after Election Day, all bets are off.
3: And by that, it's going to be chaos again.
4: Yeah, we're very concerned that there will be lawsuits, that certainly people in their bully pulpits, or one man in his bully pulpit in particular, if you continue telling a lie that I won an election I didn't lose, sadly, there is some number of people who tend to begin believing that. And then it's up to the courts to sort it out. And of course, that takes many, many months.
3: Yeah, it's a difficult way to run a country if you're constantly going back to the courts to sort out your elections.
4: I like you thinking that we run this country. That's a beautiful notion.
3: You got to hang on to that, Lauren. That idea.
4: Oh, I'm trying.
3: And of course, Georgia, where you are, is ground zero in lots of ways for this, isn't it? Because of what we saw at the last, the 2020 election, when Donald Trump was putting a lot of pressure on local officials to find him votes to try to win in the state.
4: Mm-hmm. Yes, and of course, Fulton County, where I live, is still has a target on its back, and we're still waiting to see if Kash Patel and the FBI are going to release our 2020 ballots. And put them back in secure storage with our county where they're supposed to be. Right now they're in custody, and there's been very little explanation as to why or what the possible claims could be about those ballots.
3: Hey, it's always great talking to you. I better let you get back to doing your law homework.
4: I will work very hard just for you.
3: Thank you, Lauren. Always great to chat. We'll chat again soon.
4: Take good care. Bye.
3: And to you, Lauren Waits there in Atlanta, Georgia. She broke up doing her legal studies or law degree homework to have a chat with us here on ABC Radio overnight. It's Francis Leach with you. Coming up next hour, we're going to catch up with Richard Baker, a great investigative journalist who's done another wonderful podcast series on ABC Listen called Lies in Lismore, which looks at a cold case murder in Lismore over 20 years ago, which is still unresolved. And we'll talk to him about that. And next up, we're also going to be talking about how the events of 9/11/2001 have changed the way we travel. That's all ahead of us here. But right now, it's time for the news.
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5: When experts speak.
7: I think there's a heavy onus on the government now to justify the process it has used.
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0: ABC News with David Rollins. Former federal Labor leader Bill Shorten says the rapid development of artificial intelligence should be slowed until governments can put effective safeguards in place. The warning comes amid growing concern over increasingly autonomous AI systems, while the federal government also faces pressure from major technology companies over copyright and investment settings. Mr. Shorten says the risk is that humans could lose meaningful control over how advanced AI systems make decisions.
1: This is a marvellous technology, but until we can regulate it, we need to slow down. What we're seeing at the cutting edge of AI is actually a technology which doesn't appear to need humans to make decisions. There's no guarantee that what we're designing will actually make decisions in the best interest of humanity. We need to be careful that we're not building nukes with opinions.
0: Rescue crews are still searching through the wreckage of a bombed-out apartment building that collapsed overnight, killing more than 20 Palestinians, including children, and trapping dozens of others beneath the rubble. Here's Nick Parmeter.
2: Tens of thousands of Palestinians are living in around 2,000 buildings damaged by Israeli airstrikes across Gaza. Rescue workers say six children are among the dead, with nearly 100 more believed to be under the rubble. A video shows rescue workers trying to pull out two people from under a collapsed wall. Another video on social media shows a Gazan civil defence spokesperson carrying a little girl wrapped in a blood-stained scarf. Palestinian and United Nations officials blame Israel's restrictions on Gaza for the lack of heavy machinery used to dig out people. Israel says it aims to keep equipment out of the hands of militants.
0: The head of the World Health Organization has warned that while there are some encouraging signs in the fight against the Ebola outbreak in eastern Congo, the virus is still spreading. In its latest update, the WHO says more than 7,500 cases and over 3,500 deaths have been reported across seven provinces. Initial cases of the virus were reported in May, with the WHO declaring it a public health emergency shortly after. The organisation's chief, Tedros Adhanom Ghebreyesus, acknowledged some progress but said case numbers remained high.
3: The key indicators are not yet improving as they must. The response will need to be sustained and strengthened over many demanding months. And we must remember that Ebola is not the only threat to people of DRC. An Ebola epidemic makes everything worse.
0: Pro-democracy advocates in Hong Kong say they fear a new five-year economic plan represents further control

0: over the city from the government in Beijing. China correspondent Alison Horn has more.
1: All in all, it seems that this is setting out a path for the next 5 years of trying to increase the economic output from Hong Kong and also the investment coming into that city. A couple of the key things that I noticed, though, were really around areas of social policy, for example, baby bonuses being given to parents that could have a baby who are expecting, trying to boost that birth rate that has been flagging over the last couple of years. Also, promises for around 200,000 more public housing units.
0: Back home, and a new report has found one in four young people in Western Australia have been unable to receive necessary health care, and two in five report being the victim of deliberate physical harm at home. Callum Lidlow has more on this story.
2: WA's Commissioner for Children and Young People, Dr. Jacqueline McGowan-Jones, says her office engaged with more than 17,000 children for its Speaking Out survey. Their responses reveal girls report worse outcomes in every wellbeing metric than boys, and only 20% of high school age girls felt safe in school consistently. Dr. McGowan-Jones says children living in regional and remote Western Australia also experienced gaps in access to dental care and mental health services. She's called on the state government to implement a comprehensive, age-appropriate health campaign and legislate the UN Conventions on the Rights of the Child.
0: And in sport, Cronulla forward Cam McGuinness says the Sharks' dual threat of Nicho Hynes and Braden Trindle cannot be underestimated ahead of Saturday's NRL semi-final against the Sydney Roosters. The Trindle recently injured his shoulder, but came through unscathed in the club's elimination final win over North Queensland last weekend. ABC News.
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7: We're at 6 minutes past four on the East Coast. It's 24 to four in South Australia, 24 to four in the Northern Territory, and six past two in the mighty West. Hope you're all well. Coming up later this hour, Richard Baker, one of the ABC's and one of Australia's great investigative journalists, is going to talk to us about Lies in Lismore, the podcast he's made for ABC Listen in the Unravel series, a true crime series about a cold case in northern New South Wales that is still yet to be dealt with, and he does the whole story in the new podcast. It's one of those bingeable true crime pods that you'll absolutely be enthralled by, and we'll talk to Richard about that too. Justin Brown-John is going to join us very soon, though, Senior Manager at Aviation at RMIT, talking about how the events of September 11, 25 years ago, have completely changed the way that we travel when it comes to flying. Before that, though, here's Mellencamp.

0: Sean Mellencamp, Jack and Diane. Someone's texted through. They didn't put their name under it, but I do like this. Jack and Diane said like a couple of slackers, dude. Burned out slackers. Doing the best that they can, though, according to John Mellencamp. From the Scarecrow album from 1984.
1: Overnights with Francis Leach on ABC Local Radio.
0: And when you were flying on aircraft back in 1984, life was pretty breezy. You just took your paper ticket, you turned up to the desk, handed it over, handed your bags, walked through, get on the plane. It was smooth sailing. You can't imagine that these days, can you? Because the events of September 11, 2001 changed everything. And 25 years on, we have to think back about just how much has changed, and the security overhaul that's occurred since then have changed the way that we travelled. Justin Brownjohn is Senior Manager at RMIT Aviation Academy with decades of industry experience, and he's been good enough to get up and have a chat to us this morning. Hello, Justin. How are you?
2: Good morning. Good, thank you. Yourself?
0: It's hard to remember those days of just, you know, turning up to the airport. And, you know, there was some security, but it was pretty light touch. And you literally just walked onto the plane.
2: It was pretty much, yeah, you're exactly right. I mean, back in those days of the paper tickets, which, as you mentioned, bringing back memories for myself, it was just essentially just a metal detector, and that was pretty much trying to find large chunks of metal attached to, which was, you know, knives and those kind of things. But beyond that, you know, all kinds of, you know, plastics and those kind of things were not being picked up. And that's how we got to where we are with 9/11 and with a few things and all the changes that came since.
0: Well, of course, the 9/11 Commission looked at how it was able to happen, and it poked giant holes in the security setup on that day, and the way that it sort of, I mean, frozen in time for so very long. Was this level of hubris around not having that updated along the way, given that the world was changing and technology was changing, but it seemed that security hadn't?
2: Like you said, it was just kind of just it became business as usual processes everywhere. The security was the same, and I think that was one of the key holes that were poked in that there, is that no matter

0: matter what airport you were going through, it was the same kind of process. So it was so easy to bypass it if you knew how to. But, you know, these days there's a focus on every airport acting just that slightly differently in within the regulations. You've got a baseline set of regulations, but then every airport applies it slightly differently, slightly different technology, slightly different processes. So you don't know on the day necessarily what is going to happen, and that's a key layer that was added after that.
1: I mean, it is weird when you think that the 70s was sort of like the dark age of airline hijacks. It was one every other week. So why wasn't there an upgrade around security after that period of sort of airline terrorism?
0: I think when you're looking back then, I think it was more the focus was on the person, and there's terrorist incidents and all of those kind of things. So I think even in the 70s, maybe the technology wasn't up to scratch as well. I mean, it was really just about preventing things getting on aircraft. But some of those incidents were also like bombs in baggage holds. You know, if we're thinking of Lockerbie and those kind of things. So a lot of changes did come after that. So back then, if you didn't take your flight, for example, your bag may have travel. That's now a very big no-no. And that was one key change that came out of that era, I think, back then.
1: Yeah, certainly out of the Lockerbie disaster, that was one of the reasons that bomb was able to explode, wasn't it? Bags that were left on flights where the actual terrorists had decamped.
0: Mm-hmm. Exactly, yes.
1: What's changed since September 11? What are the key things that stick out to you that have been the big changes for travellers?
0: Yeah, I think we've actually probably seen more change actually on the aircraft. Like probably the most visible change that you see on the aircraft is obviously the reinforced flight deck door now. So, you know, there's no more going to the flight deck during the flight. It's all very secure now. There's, cabin crew or another staff member preventing access into the flight deck when a pilot has to exit the flight deck during a flight. Even now, the FAA in the US has mandated for new aircraft deliveries to US carriers. That there's now an additional gate. It actually is a gate placed in front of the bathroom. So now there's these two sets of security, two sets of doors to prevent access to the flight deck. But on the ground side, I think some of the key changes. You know, shoes were coming off. That was a change made from that shoe bomber, which admittedly that was after 9/11. But then it was also just a lot more heavy ID checks were implemented. And now we're seeing the ID checks becoming a really important piece of checks that are happening when we're talking about technology.
1: Biometric testing, correctly.
0: Yes. Yeah. So checks are actually are commencing on traveling passengers well before they even get to the airport these days. So you know, when we're looking at the US ESTA or even the Australian ETA, the entry exit system being implemented in the EU at the moment, all of these is the idea is to capture information on passengers who are coming to their shores even before they get to the airport. So there's at least some element of if they need to, or there's something there that they need to check, you know, the authorities need to check a little bit further, that they can prevent them even getting on the aircraft in the first place.
1: Justin Brown-John is with the Senior Manager at the RMIT Aviation Academy, talking about how air travel has changed since the events of September 11, 2001, 25 years on. Love to hear from you. Send us a text message, 0437 774 774, or you can call too, 1300 800 222. 1300 800 222. Where is the place you've been, or which airport have you been that where the security was at its absolute most intense? Because there are some places more than others where you do really, really feel it. 1300 800 222, or you can text 0437 774 774. If you've been on your travels and you thought, well, yeah, this is a really full on experience getting on a plane, because it's become a really unpleasant experience travel now. It used to be a luxury to travel, and you thought, oh, this used to be sold as like an enjoyable experience. It's not that anymore. Are you still there, Justin?
0: Oh, sorry. Yes, I know it was addressed to me. Yes, I think for me to answer that question, I think one of the most interesting places for security for me was actually, it's fairly off the beaten track, but for me it was actually Pyongyang in North Korea. They took the regulations to quite to the extreme when we're talking about particularly departure security. It was literally everything was out of the bag. I mean, there was an overlay of customs checks as well, but so that was quite interesting. But obviously, it's not really on the path for most of the traveling public. So I think of it, for me, it's actually a lot of airports in mainland China. They're fairly strict on a lot of the processes there. Again, you have the

0: baseline regulations from the International Civil Aviation Organization, but then they have a lot of domestic overlays on top of it, particularly around things like power banks and carrying excess electronic devices. Like it's quite difficult traveling with a lot of equipment in mainland China.
1: 1-300-800-222 is the number, and or you can also text through 0437-774-774. Got this text that's come in. As a six-year-old taking my very first flight in 1966, I was invited into the cockpit of an F-27, and from that moment I was completely sold on the idea of becoming a pilot, something I was fortunate enough to eventually make a reality. Sadly, since the events of 9/11, that kind of cockpit access is no longer available to youngsters, so many will never experience a sort of formative moment that inspired my own career. It used to be a thing, wasn't it? Invite the kids up the front and have a look.
0: It is. That was one of the I think one of the biggest changes. I mean, there is now a whole generation of young people who may have entered working for airlines or becoming a pilot that now missed out on that opportunity. Exactly for that caller just said. Even my own journey within aviation. I think I was six or seven on a flight down to Hobart, and that was my first foray into the industry. Was being invited to see the flight deck during a flight. But yeah, it's absolutely impossible, completely against our regulations now, so it just can't happen, unfortunately, anymore.
1: Is that something that the actual pilots and people working in the aviation industry feel is a bit of a loss, having that cabin door locked?
0: Oh, it is. I mean, you talk to any very senior pilot in kind of any airline around the world, and that was always one of the highlights of their jobs. It broke up the mundanity of the work sometimes, and just to be able to have some young people come up and just bright eyes and all of that, asking all the really cool questions about what the technology does and how the aircraft flies and all of those kind of things. And now the pilots just don't have that access anymore. They can still have a little bit of a chat to kids on the ground, but ground is usually when the turnaround is happening, so it's always very busy, so it's you don't have the time to the pilots don't have the time to spend with the kids anymore.
1: Oh, and wonderfully lampooned in the film Flying High as well, or Airplane as the Americans called it, with Kareem Abdul-Jabbar and others, the kid, yeah. Little Jimmy coming up to the front of the cabin. Alex is in Newcastle. He's got a flight story for us. Hello, Alex, welcome to Overnights.
2: Thank you, Francis. Yeah. Great story. Well, is that in 1996, probably November, flying from London back to Sydney, had a stopover in Singapore, and I've had some experience flying hang gliders and things like that. And I had a quick question that I asked the hostess, and she took an interest in it and said, "That's really interesting. I'm going to go and ask the pilot that." And so she said, "I'll get back to you." Anyway, time sort of went by, and you wouldn't believe it, a little while later, the pilot came down the plane just after we'd taken off. He said, "I heard you got this," and he took an interest in it. And so we had a little chat. He said, "Well, are you flying by yourself?" And I said, "Yeah, I am actually." He said, "What luggage you got?" I said, "Oh, just cabin luggage." And he said, "Why don't you come up the front with us?" And he literally took me up. I flew the whole way from Singapore back to Sydney, sitting between himself and his other pilot. And we just talked the whole way. And this was the first time they'd flown the 747-400s, 2 series. And I asked some questions where they looked at each other. I said, "Oh, gee, that was the most gradual takeoff I've ever experienced." And they looked at each other and said, "Oh, did you notice?" And they looked at each other a bit embarrassed. Said, "Yeah, we could have used a bit more power on takeoff."
1: What an experience.
2: That set the tone for the rest of our 8 hours together.
1: Please tell me they didn't let you just take control of the plane for a little bit.
2: But no, they did not. But but it's just amazing for me to be sitting in like a jockey seat between the two of them, and the whole time. And that's, I tell people, and I think some people doubt my story, but it just shows that is the difference in flying today.
1: Yeah, that would never, ever, ever happen. There'd be an inquest if you did that.
2: Yeah, exactly right. Yeah.
1: Great story, Alex. Really appreciate you sharing it with us.
2: No worries, Francis. Bye, mate.
1: Thank you. Alex here in Newcastle with his extraordinary story. Justin Brown, John, of flying up front with the pilot, just saying, "Yeah, come up and have a look and have it. Spend the rest of the flight with us."
0: Totally, totally jealous. Totally jealous. That would have been awesome.
1: It hasn't put people off flying, though, has it? That's the amazing thing, is that people in bigger numbers than ever before, because flying's become, well, since those times, it's become more affordable in a sense than it used to be. It used to be out of the reach of ordinary working.

0: people, but you know, for a long time it's become an affordable option. But you know, you put through the hoops now when you go to an airport.
1: Yeah, exactly. I mean, I can't remember the statistics off the top of my head, but I'm pretty sure that most metrics of travels doubled at least since 9/11. So, you know, 25 years later, it's only going to increase now. I mean, more people are traveling now than they ever have at any point in history, and there's no signs that's going to be slowing down. I mean, even COVID, yeah, we had that dint in the numbers there, but we're all fully recovered now to where we are now to where we were before 2019. It is really getting like just taking a bus these days. So it is completely open to the masses. It's a fairly cost effective way of traveling. I mean, when you count for inflation and those kind of things, it's actually cheaper now to fly than it was in the 90s and early 2000s. So. Yeah.
0: Interesting one here, another SMS that's come through. I flew to the US in the early 90s with an American carrier flying on a jumbo. We asked if we could go to the flight deck. We were denied during the flight, but the hostess said that when we land, we could go to the flight deck. We were shown to the flight deck as people were disembarking and were left totally alone. We were able to sit in the pilot's seat. Genuinely alarming lack of security. Just sitting in the driver's seat with what does this button do? That is mad.
1: It's interesting. I haven't heard of that one before.
0: Just sit there and help yourself. I was boarding a plane in Melbourne, another SMS, going interstate at least 35 years ago. I had a note clip with a little tiny blade and a nail file in my pocket. The X-ray reader then opened the little blade and said, what is this? And I said, yes, it's a little blade. He said, put it in your backpack and put it in your luggage or we'll have to throw it away. I did so. There was no oversight security back then. You were just trusted to do the right thing. Yeah. There's no way that happens now.
1: No, absolutely not. No, not when everything's technology based, and it's kind of the security stuff. You don't even get an option these days. If it's something is flagged, that even that is now tracked. That is tracked. That they didn't do anything about it. So no easy way around it for anybody.
0: And Justin Brown, John, just somebody in the Aviation Academy. Do you have any knowledge about the advances on biofuel and whether we'll ever get to a point where biofuel will be viable for all long haul flighting?
1: That's an interesting topic, and I think sustainable aviation fuel is becoming more and more topical, particularly at the international level. We're still some ways away from it. I mean, there's some work being done in some research work being done in some major countries around the world, Australia being one of them, in getting some proportion of aviation sustainable aviation fuel onto aircraft, but you're still only in the single percents at this stage. Maybe some flights up to 10%. The bigger problem is the infrastructure at the moment hasn't yet been developed in order to make it a cost-effective way to create the fuel and to develop it. You know, in Australia, there's enough feedstock in this country alone to be able to some indications, let's say, to replace the fuel here, but there's no way to process it at the moment. And without a government policy around it and a whole lot of money from industry and from the government to create the way to create the infrastructure to create the fuel, we're still some years off. So I think we're going to see some, you know, some small little jumps towards some lower percentage numbers of fuel being burned on those flights. But and look, every bit helps. But yeah, we're still a very long way away from it becoming a majority, for example.
0: Oh, look forward to the day that we are. But thank you for your insight. I really appreciate you being with us this morning.
1: No problem at all. Thank you so much.
0: Justin Brown, John there, Senior Manager at the RMIT Aviation Academy, reflecting on 25 years on from the September 11 attacks and how it's changed the way that we fly. It's ABC Radio Overnight. Yeah,

0: The Rolling Stones. Gotta say, still sounding mighty fine from their new album, which is called Foreign Tongues. That's Never Want to Lose You here on ABC Radio Overnight. It's Francis Leach with you, and I hope you're having a good morning wherever you are around the country. 29 to 5 on the East Coast, and 2 minutes past 4 in South Australia and the Northern Territory, and it's just gone 28 to 3 in the West.
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0: ABC Radio Overnights, Francis Leach here. Now, the ABC Listen app is a goldmine. It's a playground of ideas and great stories. And one thing you shouldn't and can't go past on there at the moment is the latest Unravel podcast called Lies in Lismore. It's been put together by Richard Baker, our good friend, who we usually talk to on the pod about his other podcast, The Conspiracy Cabal. We'll get back to that very soon. But Lies in Lismore has just dropped. All 7 episodes are up on ABC Listen if you want to binge it. I certainly did. And it's a story about events in Lismore, the northern New South Wales town, over 20 years ago, an unresolved murder, and the people at the centre of that who are all still basically left in limbo, and Richard had

0: is dive deep into this story. He joins us to talk about it here this morning. G'day, Richard. How are you going?
1: Good, thanks, Francis. Thanks for having me on.
0: Lies in Lismore. It's a story that's hard to believe when you get into the guts of it, because it feels like so many missed opportunities to deal with a very serious crime. But set the scene for us. Who are we talking about? And what is on the night in question where everything changes? What happens? What do we know?
1: So, look, the story is all about a young German backpacker by the name of Simone Strobel. She was travelling up and down the east coast of Australia in 2004, 2005 with her boyfriend, another German guy called Tobias Suchful. They were in Lismore in February 2005 and went out and had some drinks on a Friday night, and they had some companions from Germany who come over. And then the group get back to the Lismore Caravan Park. If listeners are familiar with Lismore, it's sort of on the edge of town. And around 11:30, there's an argument in the group, and Simone walks away from the caravan park and into the darkness, and she doesn't come back. And 6 days later, her body is found about 100 metres away in a little hiding spot covered by palm fronds. And so begins this mystery that is running till today.
0: And it's the events that happen immediately following her disappearance that really do set the time for what is, in a sense, a very messy investigation and a very murky understanding of what occurred. Talk to us about what happened with Tobias and his travelling companions and why that became so problematic for them.
1: Yes. Tobias and his sister and another friend, another male friend, were there that night. Their story is that the sister and the male friend went out a couple of times outside the caravan park to look for her while Tobias waited at the site. He said he had a look around some of the amenities blocks and buildings and called out her name. And anyway, they go to bed and Simone's still not back. And in the morning when they wake, she's still not there. And around 10 o'clock in the morning, Tobias reports her missing at the police station, and they take some details down, and that's the beginning of some interaction between Tobias and the police that really comes to a head in a recorded formal interview around 10 o'clock later that night. And in the podcast, you can hear that interview, and Tobias tells police a version of events that they didn't have a lot to drink, that there wasn't an argument. This is in that recorded interview. And that nobody smoked marijuana or anything like that on the night. And so police, and he's really worried. He wants them to bring in a cadaver dog. You know, he's going, this is not in her nature. The police do a couple of preliminary searches, find nothing. And then the days unfold and his worry increases more and more. But it also is like the police's suspicion that he may have had something to do with her disappearance grows as well. And then we get to the discovery of her body, which is the day they bring in a dog like he'd been asking for, some 6 days later. And he's interviewed again shortly after that, and he sort of doubles down on the story that he's given. And it's really interesting to hear the tape because he doesn't have an interpreter or a lawyer with him, and English is his second language, although he speaks it pretty well. There are times where you can tell he doesn't understand what the police are saying, or there's a miscommunication there, and it gets very intense. And long story short, the town rallies around him and the others. They feel sorry for him, have a press conference to ask for any information. Police get inundated with information from members of the public with tip-offs and alleged confessions from local men, you know, apparently in the area that night. But by the time Tobias and Simone's body go home, there's a fair degree of suspicion on him from New South Wales police. And that sort of sets in train a sequence of events that carry on for years with the focus overwhelmingly on him. And then a few months later, when he gets back to Germany, he owns up to the fact that he's told some crucial lies. He's downplayed the drinking, downplayed the argument. They did have marijuana at the campsite that night. But when he admits those lies, which he says were told to because he sensed the police weren't taking her disappearance seriously and almost treating her like she was a local Aussie girl who'd just had a tiff with the boyfriend and run off to stay with friends or family in a nearby town, and that she

0: come back in a couple of days. And he's going, no, this is much more serious. That nothing happened. This is why this is so extraordinary. So you've got these two different points of view of the night there. Yeah. So for 20 years, Tobias has been the guy. And so much so that he's charged in 2022 with Simone's murder. By this time, he's settled in Perth, married with two kids and another one on the way. And everything, you know, goes back to 2005. And I might just stop there if you've got a question, because I could go. I mean, there's seven episodes of this. This is such a long podcast, and there's so many legal kind of and investigatory twists and turns. But that's probably a good point to jump off with him being charged with murder, because then the story takes another turn.
1: The fact that you had to dive through two decades of information that this had not really been resolved is quite startling in a way, because there was sufficient evidence. But through the two inquiries that you attended, two coronial inquests, very different experiences, and it felt like that the job wasn't done right the first time, or at least it was incomplete, and it's at the heart of why people are still unhappy with the circumstances in understanding what happened to Simone.
0: Yeah, the thing that got me, so I just, there was an inquest in 2007, a coronial inquest into Simone's death. It nominated Tobias and possibly his sister, Katrin, as the only suspects in her murder, but said that didn't quite meet the threshold to refer them to the Director of Public Prosecutions, but said there was a very strong suspicion around Tobias in particular. And it set out a theory that had him allegedly killing Simone in the caravan park, concealing her, taking her body across the road. But there was limited evidence to support that, and the police theory centered on his lies and his conduct. He's always denied any involvement. And what happened was, in 2024, there was a second inquest, and this one, a completely different picture emerged that was based on information that was largely available the first time around in 2007. But these other stories about other suspects from the local area never made it the first time around. And in 2024, they are ventured into by the inquest. And we've got, extraordinarily, several men from Lismore making apparent confessions to involvement in Simone's death to members of the public that were known back in 2007 but weren't, for whatever reason, deemed serious by police. And this second inquest declares the police theory around Tobias's involvement to be unlikely. And the case is now, after 21 years, gone to New South Wales Police's unsolved homicide unit. And there's a whole recommendation around a big forensic review of all the evidence. And there's a few substantial clues remaining, and none more so than an unknown male DNA sample on the only item of Simone's clothing that was recovered from the crime scene, which was the black top she was wearing that night. And that male DNA sample has been tested against Tobias and some of the other men who have been identified as persons of interest belatedly, and there's no match. And there's an opportunity there for police to do some forensic detective work to link that sample to a family group. Does that family group have a presence in Lismore? Was someone there that night? Can we place them? If so, that person has got questions to answer.
1: Richard Baker is with us. His latest effort for the ABC's Unravel series on ABC Listen's is Lies in Lismore. We're talking to him about the pod, about the murder of Simone Sofal. Richard, just talking about making the podcast, I mean, it's an exhaustive work that you do to get this. You travel to Lismore a number of times, you go to WA, you travel all over the place to try to get to the truth of this story. What's it like trying to chase down a story like this with so many frustrating hanging chads, as we'd say, things, just loose ends that are just there that you come across and you think, well, why wasn't this done the first time? Why wasn't this part of the investigation picked up? It must be quite frustrating, quite alarming to see sometimes how maybe the justice system or policing can be a little bit slipshod.
0: Yeah, I tell you, the overwhelming feeling that you're left with is, oh, my God, Simone's poor family, having to go through all of those ups and downs and, you know, having hope of justice and an answer, then having that taken away, and then learning perhaps that other things have been overlooked or not, you know, avenues not fully gone down. And as an investigative journalist, it's really frustrating to you go, what, you know, when you look back and you can see that there was an opportunity to pursue a lead further and for some reason it wasn't. And then, you know, it's really interesting too. I think this is a great case study in what we can all get when we have a theory is there a danger that we get confirmation bias with the way we treat evidence? So things that would support the theory that we're latching onto or the case we're building, do we put too much stock in things that are supportive to it, and are we too easily dismissive of things that might counter our theory? And I think listeners will be asking themselves that question about did this happen with the New South Wales Police as the years went by. The more they chased it, the more they hardened on this theory to the exception of anything else.
1: And which at the second inquiry, they get a very almost stern rebuttal about the way they approached it. How hard is it for you not to be drawn in over that period of time to one narrative above another? Because you sort of you dive deep into it with each of them, give them each and every person equal time. It must be hard to find your balance and to keep your distance from them because there's so much emotion involved.
0: It's been a really big challenge. There's emotion's a key word in this. So I guess, a key thing at the heart of the podcast, Tobias, Simone's boyfriend, who's never spoken publicly to a journalist about this for over 20 years, has gone on the record. And I spent over 2 days in Perth interviewing him about everything and, you know, asking him to point blank, did you have any involvement? Did you kill her? People could hear that conversation. So that was a really intense experience for him. It was intense for me just to be in that conversation, feel the emotion there, because this has really split him and Simone's family. They were a couple for 6 years. And as years gone by and the police suspicion has, you know, centered on Tobias, they've gone from supporting him to believing that he is responsible. And so then I've obviously wanted Simone's family to be involved from the get-go too, and they didn't want to be and, you know, weren't thrilled that this podcast was happening. And that was, you know, a challenge and disappointing for me, because it's not how, you know, how ideally you want to work when there's a victim and a family here. But there are really important public interest reasons for us interrogating this, because how is this case still unsolved with all the information is there, and how do we have two inquests into the same thing that have seemingly almost contradictory things? You know, these are big questions that the public deserves some answers on and a spotlight shone on. So it has been a challenge, and it remains a really emotional tightrope as a reporter to try and navigate. It has not been easy.
1: And just since you've made the podcast, and it's been up online for a week or two now, I'd imagine you've had more correspondence come to you about what happened in Lismore on that night, or people come forward with their own experiences who might not have been talked to. Has that changed anything in the time that the podcast Lies in Lismore has been up and available?
0: There's been some this is the thing with true crime stories and things like that. Everyone has their own theories, and sometimes, you know, people think of things and analyze things in different ways. So I've had a lot of scenarios put to me on the phone or via email and things like that, which, seem to, you know, could be possibilities there. We've got some more, you know, we've got a few more things to come out in our own reporting, and remembering that New South Wales cold case is now actively reinvestigating and doing their own too. There are a couple of things that, you know, I've had people ring up and make me aware of that, you know, I wouldn't say publicly because I don't want to do anything to jeopardise that work that's going on by putting information out there that isn't publicly available at the moment.
1: Well, congratulations on the podcast. It's a gripping listen as always, and it does give us a sense of what it's like and just how difficult sometimes navigating the justice system can be, and also that sometimes there are no clear answers, and as frustrating as that is, it's a glimpse into how it works, and as imperfect as it is, as we are.
0: Absolutely. And thanks for the opportunity to talk about it, friend.
1: Thank you, my friend. We'll talk to you about conspiracies again real soon.
0: Yeah. Look forward to it. Thanks, mate. Bye-bye.
1: Richard Baker there, investigative journalist par excellence. His latest offering is Lies in Lismore. 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
3: Well, it's 10 minutes to 5 on the East Coast. It's 20 past 4 in South Australia and the Northern Territory, and 10 to 3 in the West. Time for State of the Nation, where we look at some of the stories that have been making the news across the country over the last little while. And the Victorian government has announced plans to pass Jack's Law to give police sweeping powers to stop and search anyone in public. The Labor government had previously resisted it, and criminologists and rights groups argue there is little evidence that suggests expanded powers lead to a reduction in violent offending, and they warn it can promote racial profiling. The ABC Melbourne's Mary Guerin spoke with Brett Beasley, the father of Jack, who was fatally stabbed at Surfers Paradise in 2019 at the age of 17.
4: It's about bloody time, as far as I'm concerned. I've been pushing for Jack's Law to be introduced down there for some time now. So it's great news, and it's great, put the politics aside and let's focus on the community safety. And that's what Jack's Law is all about. It's about giving the police the powers that they need and that they want to be able to scan persons for carrying weapons around the streets. So, like I said, it's all about community safety. But we're so happy and so proud that it's now going to be passed bipartisan in Victoria.
5: Ben Carroll's been in touch?
4: Ben Carroll has been in touch. He actually rang me yesterday to tell me the news and to tell me this was going to happen today. So I haven't heard his press conference yet, but yes, he has been in touch.
5: Brett, at the very heart of this is your son, Jack, 17 years old, going out for a night with mates. Can you take us back for people to remember what's at stake here? How did this all start for you? What happened that night?
4: Yeah, so it's a sad story. Jack was out with his with a close group of his friends in Surfers Paradise just after schoolies. They were in having a great time. They're all underage, obviously 17, just going to the beach. They were just set upon by a group of young thugs. And one of them, aged at just 15 years old, was armed with a knife, and he attacked Jack's friend, Araki, and stabbed him twice. Araki was lucky to live through it, and unfortunately, my son was stabbed and he died. So it was a very, very, very a bad situation for us. It was only 2 weeks out of Christmas, and it was horrendous. It absolutely... I'm getting choked up there. It's absolutely, to lose a child anyway is bad. But those that are listening that have lost a child to murder is a whole different pain altogether. And so I couldn't let that go. I just couldn't have my son to be just another statistic. It just wasn't going to happen. So, I created the Jack Beasley Foundation in Jacko's honour. And then I wanted to change the law. I wanted to bring these tougher laws in with these kids walking around armed with a knife. So, why we created Jack's Law. And we're so proud of Jack's Law. We're so proud of the way it works around the country, and it will work in Victoria as well.
3: Brett Beasley, the father of Jack, who was fatally stabbed in Surfers Paradise in 2019 at the age of 17, speaking on ABC Radio Melbourne yesterday. It's State of the Nation, Francis Leach with you, looking around the country. Yelena Dokic was the key speaker at the World Vision Australia International Day of the Girl event in Canberra yesterday, and she caught up with ABC Sydney's morning host Hamish McDonald to talk about her recent trip to Bangladesh, and that's what was informing her address at the event.
6: You've been all over the world with your tennis. What did you see in Bangladesh that was different, Yelena?
7: Oh, it's very different. This is incredibly hard. It's incredibly confronting, and it is devastation and poverty on a whole different level. It doesn't compare to anything, and I've had, some of my own experiences of, because I grew up in poverty and in a home that was violent and child abuse and the consequences it had, but this is a whole different level. So that's why this cause is so important to me personally, being part of the World Vision 1,000 Girls campaign as an ambassador last year and now this year as well, and actually going to countries and going to Bangladesh, seeing what that looks like and what it leads to, because it leads to girls and women being put into horrific situations. They are the first ones, unfortunately, that are disposable. It leads to childhood marriage, childhood pregnancy. 9 out of 10 girls in Bangladesh face violence. 2 out of 3 face childhood marriage. So these are horrific numbers. This is what you see. The devastation you see is unexplainable in words. And, it's in a way, though, for me, I feel like I have a platform. I can bring their story and their stories that are not heard into rooms for people to hear them in order for us to be able to try and change something together with World Vision.
6: Was there an individual girl that you met over there that left an impact, a story that stood out to you?
7: Yeah, I met quite a few girls coming kind of out of different situations and speaking about different experiences, but that one that really stands out and that I really got to sit down and talk to was Ruby. And she is now 18, but she was forced into childhood marriage at 12. She had her first child at 13, and she now has 2 children, and she's 18. And speaking to her and just listening to her story, how strong and resilient she is, but at the same time, she feels broken and shattered, and she feels like there is no hope. And in her words, to say that she didn't know what was happening, and that she is her mental health is really affected, but the only reason that she lives and her hope is that her 2 girls will not go through the same thing. And hearing that since World Vision, and she has been sponsored by World Vision, that she actually now feels like she has someone by her side and that she can now potentially rewrite a part of the story, and that changes her whole life.
3: Former tennis star Jelena Dokic talking to Hamish McDonald on ABC Sydney yesterday about her experiences meeting young women in Bangladesh. It's ABC Radio Overnight's Francis Leach with you. It's a State of the Nation where we look around the country at what's been in the news. Coming up next hour after the news, Kate Mead will join us, ABC reporter, with what will be in the news today. Now, there's been something going on between South Australia and Tasmania that we need to know about. Federal politicians Julie Collins and Richard Colbeck from different sides of politics in Tasmania, well, they've set the cat amongst the pigeons by suggesting the AFL should move its gather round, its much cherished gather round, to the Apple Isle when Hobart's new stadium opens. Well, I wonder how they're feeling about that in Adelaide. ABC Adelaide, Sonia, Jules and Rory, the breakfast program, put it, that suggestion, to Eddie Maguire.
8: You know how I'm strong on drug testing in sports?
9: Yeah.
8: I think we have to bring it into politics.
9: Really? So you think they're what?
8: I think this is complete madness. And why do we do this every time? Adelaide has created Gather Round. And while the AFL deserves to claim some of the glory for it, it belongs to one person in particular and his team, and that person is Peter Malinauskas and the South Australian public. They have created something from nothing and turned it into something sensational, which is now the envy of all around, right? Now, I see this happening all the time. No one wanted to go put the bill down, put the money down for the NFL. Victoria did it last week, and it was unbelievable. What do we hear the next day? Oh, let's take it to Sydney. Let's do this. Come up with your own idea. Gather Round works because it's at the right time of the year, it's at the school holidays, it's in the right place because the Victorian public come and support it, because you can drive, you can catch the train, you can land there, you can do all that sort of stuff. Tasmania, yeah, I'm all up for what they want to do. Let's put a shovel in the ground and build the stadium before they start taking everything. But, you know, for the love of God, come up with something fresh and new rather than thieving and stealing every good idea that people have.
9: Finally, Eddie, is your love for Adelaide, and you know what you're saying is genuine, I know you do love Gather Round, but has it been swayed by the fact that a game at Adelaide Oval against the Crows is practically a Collingwood home game these days? In fact, Steele Sidebottom said as much after your final victory there. Has that swayed your love of Adelaide?
10: Well, it certainly makes it a lot easier. May I say that?

0: The reception I get at Gatherand is completely different to the reception I get for a Collingwood Port Adelaide game when I come over. But may I leave you with a thought just to answer that last question and a quote from one of my favourite French existentialists, Jean Cocteau.
1: Your favourite one?
0: Yes. Who wrote, "Take a commonplace, clean it and polish it, light it so that it produces the same effect of youth and freshness and originality and spontaneity as it did originally, and you have done a poet's job. The rest is literature." So my challenge to South Australia is to be poets and create something, have a new stanza on this poem that is Gather Round and make it your own so that no one can take it away from you because it's so good. And right at this moment in time, Adelaide's the place for Gather Round.
1: My God, you're going to be at Writers Week next week, Eddie Maguire.
2: There's a team in Adelaide talking to Eddie Maguire about the idea of moving Gather Round from Adelaide to Tasmania. It's a big no, hard no from Eddie. It's time for the latest ABC News.
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0: Good morning. This is ABC News with David Rowlands. Former Liberal Defence Minister Christopher Pyne is warning that artificial intelligence could prove harder to control than nuclear weapons. His comments come amid growing calls for governments to slow the development of advanced AI systems and introduce stronger international safeguards. Mr. Pyne says that unlike nuclear weapons, AI is already widely accessible and rapidly evolving, making it especially difficult to contain.
1: At least with nuclear weapons, it's regulated by the countries that have them. Also, it's very, very hard to make a nuclear device. One of the problems with AI is that it's ubiquitous, it's available to everyone, and it's not in the least bit regulated at all, and no one seems to be in the least bit interested in getting it under control.
0: An expert in space security has warned of the risk of a space arms race following the US military's admission that it's deployed weapons in Earth's orbit. It's not exactly clear what the weapons are, with the military saying that they are to keep the US military personnel safe around the world. It's prompted concern and anger from Russia and China, who have both signalled they may deploy weapons as well in response. Jessica West, senior researcher in space security with Project Plowshares, has told the ABC that it opens up dangerous scenarios.
2: It creates a lot of opportunity for misinterpretation and escalation, and we know that China has already stated that they might be forced to respond. So we're sort of setting countries up for a classic security dilemma.
0: New research has documented major polar ice losses in Greenland and Antarctica, home to Earth's two great ice sheets that have contributed to rising global sea levels. According to satellite data, between 1979 and 2023, Greenland and Antarctica lost a combined 11.3 trillion tonnes of ice, adding 3.14 centimetres to the worldwide sea level rise. The study was conducted by the Ice Sheet Mass Balance Intercomparison Exercise Team, which is an international group of polar scientists. There are concerns in Hong Kong that the implementation of a new five-year economic plan closely mimics similar ones to those used by the government in Beijing. Here's China correspondent Alison Horn.
3: The fact that it's now being implemented in Hong Kong, some people are saying, shows how the arm of China is moving into Hong Kong's governance even further. Hong Kong's chief executive John Lee, though, has tried to dissuade critics, saying that this doesn't mean that Beijing is going to have any greater influence over Hong Kong's administration, governance or laws. But at the same time, Beijing has confirmed that at least once a year Hong Kong will have to give it a report on the plan's implementation and to make sure that China and Hong Kong are calibrating their direction together.
0: The World Health Organization has warned that the Ebola outbreak in the Democratic Republic of Congo is still not contained. In its latest update, the WHO says more than 7,200 cases and over 3,500 deaths have been reported across seven provinces. Initial cases of the virus were reported in May, with the WHO declaring a public health emergency of global concern shortly after. Maria van Kerkhove, the WHO's Director of Epidemic and Pandemic Management, says there is a lot of work to be done.
4: We have many, many months ahead of us. And I think what we want to emphasize in our messaging is that that intensity and that response needs to be maintained. We need the support of all of us as partners in support of DRC, but also support in the responses itself. This is far from over.
0: Researchers say introduced disease was a major driver of the collapse in Australia's Indigenous population after colonisation. A separate study published last month estimated the first major smallpox outbreak after the arrival of the First Fleet may have killed up to 220,000 First Nations people in southeastern Australia within just a few years. Flinders University Professor of Global Ecology, Corey Bradshaw, says that was only one outbreak and helps explain the scale of excess mortality recorded in the decades that followed.
5: How do we attribute excess mortality? Last month, we published a big paper about the extent of the initial smallpox outbreak after the First Fleet landed. And, you know, we calculated it could have been up to 220,000 Indigenous people dying within a few years just in that region, southeastern Australia. And that was only one smallpox outbreak.
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0: Hello, it's Thursday morning. Hope you're feeling well on this Thursday. It's 6 minutes past five on the east coast of Australia. It's 24 to five in South Australia and the Northern Territory, and 3:06 in the west. Kate Mead, ABC reporter, to join us with the news that's shaping your Thursday in just a moment. But first, we need to see how the markets might be also shaping up. Scott Hamilton, business and finance commentator, joins us to give us a sense of what we can expect today. Good morning, Scott.
11: Good morning, Francis. How are you?
0: I'm well. How is the market situation on a Thursday?
11: Yeah, look, pretty dynamic this morning. We, as we know, breaking news there, Francis, this morning that the US Central Bank, the Federal Open Markets Committee, will it raised rates in the US by 25 basis points, and the target range now is increased to 3.75 to 4.00%. So, look, on the, this is on the back of the US inflation rate, as we know, currently sitting at 3.4% and well above that 2% target that the US set in the US. So, whilst that inflation is remaining uncomfortably high in the US, the central bank there really had very few choices to make in relation to its interest rate position, but it was a unanimous decision, and we could also see one more rate rise in the US this year. So watch this space. But adding into the mix, of course, is the resilient US consumer. And we saw US retail sales data. Well, that was released a bit earlier this morning, our time. And that was up, retail sales up 1.2% in August for the US. But that beat expectations of plus 0.7%. As we know here in Australia, of course, we find out our cash rate position come the 29th of September when the Reserve Bank of Australia, the RBA, meets. And as we know, our inflation here currently sits at 3.5%, well above, certainly above the 2 to 3% range there. But if I look at markets at the moment, the US market, the Dow Jones, currently down 566 points, or down 1.09% on the back of that rate rise. They're currently sitting at 51,526 points. Asia was mostly up. Europe was up. The Aussie market, the ASX 200, closed up 24 points yesterday at 8,696 points. In terms of currencies, it's been quite dynamic, in particular post that US announcement. The Aussie dollar currently sitting at 70.89 cents.

0: committee. So one to watch there. And of course, as we know, the RBA meets on the 28th and 29th of September. So we'll be looking towards the end of this month. So a bit of a dynamic day so far, and certainly that's going to continue throughout the day for sure.
1: Thanks, Scott. Scott Hamilton there, business and finance commentator with us here on ABC Radio Overnights.
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1: And it's a very good morning to Kate Mead, ABC reporter, looking ahead to the news of the day with us here. Good morning.
3: Good morning. And absolutely, it is a hard no that Gather Round can go to Tasmania. You were talking about it in State of the Nation, you know, at about 4:45 this morning. Eddie Maguire was on with the Adelaide Breakfast Show. Have Gather Round Part 2 in later on in the year, if you like, but you cannot take that away from South Australia. It's amazing.
1: Oh, but we've got to play devil's advocate here. South Australia's just pinched the MotoGP. We can't, they're not pure as this driven
3: okay,
1: snow.
3: Let's open that can of worms, shall we? Well, didn't Victoria steal the Grand Prix all those years ago?
1: Proving my point. Everyone's pinching everyone else's ideas.
3: I was in Gather Round the very first year that it happened, and then the second year as well. And it just took the state by storm, not the city, and people travelling for it. It just has been so embraced. They've done it so well. Look at me. I'm on my Eddie Maguire bandwagon.
1: You know, I'm not going to yuck anyone's yum. But I've got no interest in going to watch a game of football that doesn't involve my own team. My own team gives me enough grief.
3: What are you talking about? Every game is played that one weekend.
1: I don't care. I don't want to be anywhere near other fans. I'm a curmudgeon. I want to suffer through my St Kilda games and deal with that and everything
3: in
1: else.
3: In private,
1: yeah,
3: at home.
1: I'm just burnt. I'm finished. You know what? They should have a photo up of me at the airport and at the border. Just don't let this guy come.
3: He's
1: just a miserable old bugger. And he's banned. I'm going to. You know how he can himself.
3: Self-banning. You're going to self-ban.
1: I'm self-banning myself from Gather Round.
3: Yeah, let's just be excited. You poor thing. We'll work on some life outlook for you after the show this morning, maybe. But no, I just think let's let Tasmania be excited that they're launching, that they've got the coach also from South Australia, that they're building this new stadium, and then baby steps. But we do baby steps. You can't just take them one of the biggest weekends of football.
1: Oh, I love the fact that they've just had a pop.
3: That they've had a crack.
1: And it's, you know, what's
3: really good. We'll give them brownie points for that. Look, it's stirring up the conversation.
1: And it's really good that it's not Victoria getting in trouble with South Australia for a change.
3: So good. So good.
1: Tasmania's doing it for us.
3: So good. Now, I know every day I feel like I talk about AI, but it feels like there's just another thing that we should be thinking about and looking at. Let me tell you about Oceana Unfiltered. It's basically it's a political commentary site that predominantly sits on YouTube. Millions and millions of views, thousands of comments are underneath these videos, but they're all used. Their videos are all made from AI, and they're using Aussie and Australian accents, and they're political commentators saying, "We will do this, and this would be better, and look at that."
1: And it's all. It's all artificially generated.
3: It's all artificially generated. So, you know, and the example that I wanted to give when I was looking at this story was I was watching my husband last night sitting on his couch doing the old doom scroll, and he stopped on a video, and of course the volume's as loud as it can go because he's part deaf and, you know, doesn't think about anyone else sitting around with him. But it was a voice, and it was not a human-sounding voice. And I was like, that's AI. I need you to listen. I need you to look at this for a second, because I think that's part of the danger. You know, Victoria is coming into an election year. It's important just in general when you're watching these videos. Some of them are cute little baby videos. Some of them are quite well done. But you have to be able to know if it's real or if it's AI. And yes, sometimes there are labelling, but sometimes there is not. So you just have to really... you know, take care and have a little look at what this is.
1: And it's going to get harder and harder for people to make the judgment about what isn't real. And that's a real problem for our democracy, isn't it? When we start having, you know, artificially generated commentary from people who don't exist about issues that are really important and have real impact in our daily lives.
3: I spend

0: lot of time online, and I have to run the filter through myself. I have to go, wait, what am I looking at here? This is a story that's come out of ABC Verified, so you'll be able to check that out today, but it may just be another thing that we're hearing about today.
1: Okay, artificial intelligence, it's in the news big time, and it's not going anywhere.
0: No.
1: Let's have a look at some of our other data that sort of is more real and verified.
0: Yes, yep. They, and if you haven't seen a data centre, oof, they are big, big, big buildings. But Melbourne is Australia's fastest growing data centre market. They've got more than 50 sites already. Their customers want renewables to power their already enormous energy needs. This is set to quadruple by 2030. And so the big push is renewables and renewables. But what we've got on the other side, again, talking about election times and things like that in Victoria, but nationally as a group, One Nation has vowed to scrap the plan as a pushback against net zero. So not as worried about the renewables One Nation.
1: So One Nation saying it's going to scrap the need for for data centres to have a renewable energy base.
0: It comes back to that we don't want the net zero. We want to move away from that conversation. And so, okay, data centres, you know, we know that you're fast growing and you want renewables, but, you know, how's this going to work? This doesn't seem to work in with what we're saying.
1: So at the same time, we believe from the modelling that by 2035, data centre capacity in Australia will demand as much power as metropolitan Sydney and Melbourne combined. So what does that do under that policy to the cost of our power?
0: And I just mentioned how big these centres are. There was one there's a suburb in Melbourne, if those aren't in Melbourne that are listening, called Footscray, West Footscray in particular.
1: And in the city.
0: In the city. I went for a bit of a drive around because I was doing a different story. And I look up and my neck turns up under the car almost to look up to see this. And straight across the road are homes and families. And one woman described it to me as living beside Mordor. And it's right there. You know, again, this is one of those conversations where it's not going to go away. But how are we going to sustain this? How are we going to look after these communities? How do we look after the fabric of who we are?
1: Well, isn't it the key to this as much as any of these developments? We've seen this with the Western Power Link through Central Victoria as well, where the Victorian State Government has put a pause on that for the time being because the community consultation in relation to doing that project was not up to scratch and hasn't taken the communities along the route of the power line with mm-hmm. them in the building of this thing. And if you don't do that, you're causing yourself enormous headaches. And so having data centres just pop up without genuinely talking to the community about how to do it best is just a recipe for trouble.
0: One woman said to me, Frances, I feel like I live at ground zero. That's what she feels like.
1: What are they saying? Is it the sound the data centres make? Is it the traffic that comes in and out of the data centres and the impact on the local environment? What are the lived things that they talk about?
0: They were talking about the change of a suburb, what makes up a fabric, the way it looks and feels. They were talking about, yes, it is a hum of work that is 24 hours a day, consistently just a humming kind of sound. And also, you know, for them or for this one woman, Jenny, she didn't know what the future effects was going to be from this data centre and living so close to it. The other concern, of course, is water, the sheer amount of water, you know, that's being used from their local community.
1: Yeah, that's the other real infrastructure issue around building data centres, if they're going to recycle the water they use in order to take the pressure off water capacity elsewhere.
0: You talk about the planning of things. I always think the first thing that needs to be written at the top of the page is, like, talk to us, talk to the people.
1: That was a good starting point.
0: But, you know, I'm not in the room, am I? I'm in here with you.
1: Kate Meads with us, ABC reporter, looking at the news that's happening today. Now, if Tassie doesn't get Gather Round, it'll still have apples.
0: Yeah. How do you like those apples? I love this story. This is coming out of the University of Tasmania. It's revived a heritage orchid. It's absolutely gorgeous. I've been looking at some pictures online. It is dating back to the 1800s, these orchids. There are 50 rare apple pears and apricot plants and also plums there. And they want to establish, or they're looking at establish the Pun

0: Pruniversity. Pruniversity.
1: Pruniversity. I love it.
0: Because it's the researchers themselves that have really revived this orchid, and they want to make it about bringing the community in, the teaching, everything that they're learning about it and preserving them. And
2: so these are ancient apples.
0: Ancient apples, and it had me thinking today, you know, if you're reaching out to the fruit bowl, which apple are you picking for? Are you going for that green?
2: No.
0: Why are you going the red?
2: The Granny Smith is a great apple, but it's for me, it's a cooking apple.
0: Ah, okay. So, I know this isn't rocket science, blow your mind conversation here right now, but, you know, what is your favourite apple? I was thinking about this morning. We used to have a house full of
2: them. I used to love the Golden Delicious, but I don't see them so much anymore. So that was a golden apple. It was a bit softer. And very juicy.
0: Yeah, okay.
2: But the Golden Delicious, I don't know what Warwick might know. He's the king of all things that's grown out of the ground.
0: Thank gosh Warwick is here.
2: Let's put him on the spot and ask him. Warwick Wong from ABC Rural and host of the Country Hour.
3: Morning, you two.
2: How are you going?
0: Thank gosh we have
3: I'm good.
0: A
3: I'm
0: form
3: good. I'm
0: of
3: apples.
0: An expert.
3: Oh, gosh. Now that's pressure.
2: Have you been to Pruniversity, Warwick?
3: I haven't been to Pruniversity, but this is actually a really big thing that's happening the world over, right? People trying to save apple varieties. There's a guy in the US, I think it's through the sort of Appalachian region where there used to be lots of orchards. No. Actually, it wasn't intended to be. But he saved like 1,200 apple varieties by tracking down where orchards used to be, going and finding to see if there's any trees still at those places. And they take cuttings of those trees and then try and grow them out all in an orchard where people can care for them. Because the thing about apples and fruit breeding is you're constantly breeding and cross-pollinating and coming up with new varieties, and commercial varieties are constantly changing what we like, that you get a new variety and the old one gets forgotten about. So people are actively trying to save some of those old varieties at the moment. That's what happened to your Golden Delicious, Francis.
0: It had been benched.
3: It was a bit softer. It didn't store quite as well as a lot of the other apples did, and the modern apples, and consumers liked liked the red or liked the green. They didn't really know how to feel about the yellow apple, and so it just sort of goes by the wayside and doesn't become, heavily seen in supermarkets and fruit shops anymore.
0: Was. This is not a good morning. We've already heard about grumpy Francis this morning, wants to sit at home and watch St Kilda, and now he's apples.
3: It's September. You don't get to watch St Kilda in September.
2: Oh, here we go. Can I just clarify? I don't want to. I have to. It's an addiction. It's a problem, right? So, you know.
0: And now we can't get his apples. Great.
3: Now we can't get his apples. But the great thing is there's always a newer, interesting varieties being developed that you will see on your shelves, right? So, you know, in the last 10 years we've had Bravos, which are deep red and low oxidizing, so you can cut them, they stay white for a really long period of time. Envy is another one that's quite similar. Crips Pink is ours, which is Pink Lady. We developed that.
2: I love the Pink Lady. That's a good one.
3: We own that apple variety. So if orchardists around the world grow the Pink Lady, that's owned by the Australian apple industry, and they pay licence fees back to the Australian apple industry
2: for
3: the Pink Lady apple. Yeah, no, it's actually a really big thing for our industry, and it's funded a lot of our industry for a long period of time. So, you know, we always have something new, something different, something interesting to look at.
2: Can I just say, Zen has texted in solidarity with me, saying Golden Delicious are the bestest of apples, even though they've been put in the crapple aisle and benched because only Zen and I wanted to eat them.
0: Zen, thank you for enabling Francis this
2: morning. Thank you for validating my love of extinct apples.
3: The other one that got benched a lot was the Jonathan apple. That used to be everywhere, but Jonathan has been benched alongside Golden Delicious. You don't see that apple in as many places
2: anymore. What was the problem with the Jonathan? What did it do wrong?
3: I don't know. I think it just sort of lost its space on the shelf to other different varieties, and sort of Jonathan went by the wayside.
2: Jeez, so this apple thing's a cutthroat world, isn't it?
3: Oh, yeah, exactly. Which shows you Granny Smith is incredible, right? The idea of Granny Smith being a name, a type, another Australian-developed apple that we all know and still on our shelves is amazing. Now, just, you know, there's new varieties and there's new breeds of the same variety. There are newer Granny Smith varieties sort of in development coming now, but they will be sold

0: under the Granny Smith name, because they are ostensibly a Granny Smith, just sort of tweaked for modern times. So that's still to come. But it's an exciting world, apple breeding. You can always get to see something different. And you know what else is happening at the moment?
1: Sorry,
0: what? Really rural nerd out with you. You might see a lot more different apple varieties on the shelf in coming years, but that may not necessarily be a good thing, because that could mean they're being imported from the US.
2: Oh, we don't want American apples, do we?
0: We've been talking about this year. The US is like the second biggest apple exporter in the world. And for the last eight or so years, they've been trying to export their apples to Australia. So they've been through a process with the Australian government, because this is how the process works. It goes through a process where they say, we want to send our apples. And then Australian government says, these are our concerns with biosecurity and the pests you have that we don't have, and we don't want your apples to bring them here. And in just the last week, the Australian apple industry has rushed to Canberra for emergency meetings, because the US has sort of looked at Australia's list and now sort of put in their intentions to say how they will manage the risk and how they want to export apples to Australia. So that means it's taken a big step closer. We could see US apples coming to Australia sometime soon. We're already seeing some of their varieties grown in Australia. Cosmic Crisp is a new one you'll see on shelves, but we could see a flood of actual US apples coming to Australia soon if this is allowed, because they have a lot of apples. They actually have an oversupply at the moment, so there's concerns about dumping and them sending them at a cheaper rate, but they're trying to send their apples to Australia right now.
3: And I guess the other thing was, and I did not know, bringing up apples this morning, that this is where we were going to go, by the way. So no one ever does sometimes. During our emergency season, you know, I think of Harcourt, which was devastated by the fires in, you know, regional Victoria this year. I guess this is the other element of it, isn't it? We are having such serious, longer emergency period seasons in Australia now. And I guess, is that part of, you know, part of our challenge as apple growers?
0: I think we're managing that okay, in the sense that Harcourt used to be a massive apple grow area, much smaller now, and really heartbreaking to see what happened in that area. In fact, 50% of Australia's apples are almost grown around where I live. The Goulburn Valley and the Murray Valleys, it's a huge area for apples, and there's a lot of big players in it. And the other thing with apples at the moment, some people hate this, some people like this. So I'm nervously telling you guys this, but apples store really well. This is part of the reason you don't see Golden Delicious anymore, because there are varieties of apple like Pink Lady, like your Red Delicious, like your Granny Smith, that you can store in low oxygen environments in special rooms, like cool rooms at orchards for 12 months. So you can eat Australian apples off the shelf all year round. Now, some people do not like the flavour of the apple that's 10 months old. Other people think it's phenomenal that technology has allowed us to do this. But that's one of the concerns for the industry. The Australian industry is growing enough apples for us to eat all year round. But if you get a flood of imports from a country like the US, economically, that could really harm them. But when it comes to international trade, guys, and you can't say, oh, the US is going to send apples here, that'll be really bad for our industry. That's not one of the arguments we can make under our trade laws and treaties. We can only say no to their apples on biosecurity grounds. So we can only say, you've got fire blight. That is a really terrible disease for apple and pear trees. We don't have that. We don't have to use chemicals here to control fire blight, because we don't have it. We want to keep that away, so we're not going to let your apples in. So that's one of the arguments going on at the moment. The other thing, just really quickly, that the US has got that we don't have, GM apples, genetically modified apples. They've got at least five varieties they've developed to control, to be able to grow in areas that have some of these pests,
2: Warwick,
0: and diseases.
2: Have they been able to live my dream and design the square apple that stacks?
0: No, they've got the square pumpkin moulds you can grow into these days, but see? I don't think I've seen the square apple yet.
2: It's coming.
0: So, oh, Francis, I feel like I'm disappointing you all morning today. Sorry, mate.
2: Square apple's a good idea.
3: I am so grateful that Woz is here to help steer us off this.
2: You can tell I never went to ag college.
0: It's good stuff. And you've got to remember, in the world of different apple varieties and forgotten apple varieties, a lot of them too are cider apples. And we don't drink as much cider as we used to.
2: Well, we could start.
0: Hundreds of different, we might need to after this conversation. There's hundreds of different cider varieties. And they're the ones with the cool names. That's like Scrunchies, Pink Blossom, and things like that. They're really cool names. And that's where you find apple varieties, well worth a deep dive on Google. An AI-less deep dive on Google.
2: Good on you. Hey, Warwick, hang around. I'll catch up with you in a sec. I'll get a little Kate going to do a real job.
3: Thanks for having me. Have a good day.
2: And you too. Kate Mead, ABC reporter with us. Warwick Long's here as well, ABC Rural and host of the Victorian Country. If you're in a big capital city heading to your local breakfast program, the rest of us will catch up with you on the other side of the latest ABC news.
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6: Good morning, Tony Matthews with ABC News. Two teenage boys have been charged with the murder of a university student earlier this month in Sydney's southwest. Police say 23-year-old Marco Tapia died from a gunshot wound on the 1st of September after people armed with a gun broke into his home in Glen Alpine. Detectives say it was a case of mistaken identity and the wrong house was targeted. A 14 and 16-year-old were arrested yesterday and are accused of providing the murder weapon and staging vehicles. More than 20 people have been killed in Gaza after the collapse of a war-damaged building. Middle East correspondent Caitlin Kelly reports.
7: A six-story building collapsed on Wednesday in Gaza, killing at least 21 people, including 8 children. The building was hosting an estimated 100 displaced Palestinians, of which dozens are now missing. Locals say the building was dangerously tilting after an Israeli airstrike more than a year ago. Rescue efforts are underway, but international organizations and local civil defense teams say they lack the right equipment due to Israeli restrictions. Caitlin Kelly, ABC News, Jerusalem.
6: Israel says that the machinery could be used by militant groups, including Hamas. A migration expert has described political debate about Australia's migration intake as numerical theatre. Immigration Minister Tony Burke will today reveal how Labor plans to limit net migration to 225,000 people by 2028, down from the current level of around 300,000. Since 2023, net overseas migration has consistently exceeded government projections. Professor Alan Gamlin from the Australian National University says plans to limit the intake are pointless.
8: If you have a target, it's always going to be missed. Other countries to whom we compare ourselves have abandoned this idea a long time ago. In Canada, they target the size of the temporary population.
6: The state's peak Aboriginal Affairs body is branding changes to land claims legislation as regression. Aboriginal land councils in New South Wales have previously been permitted to claim unused or unoccupied Crown land. But the changes, which passed state parliament last night, give the lands minister the power to retrospectively convert an invalid or defective lease on Crown land into a valid one, which would mark it as in use. New South Wales Aboriginal Land Council Chairman Dr. Raymond Kelly says it will make it harder for certain land claims to be argued.
9: What this actually does is this limits our ability to litigate. And if we don't agree with the minister's take, it makes it more difficult for us to then put a position for the community forward.
6: A major pedestrian strip in Sydney CBD will soon be extended further through the city. Council will extend George Street's existing car-free section down the remaining distance to Circular Quay. The state government will also make a temporary outdoor dining area at The Rocks permanent. Sydney Lord Mayor Clover Moore says the pedestrianisation of George Street has transformed the city since the first stages were finished.
10: People are really enjoying the city, the great buildings, the city, the environment, the weather. And as well as that, at night time, you just see so many people in the city. It's quite fantastic, especially down in the southern part of the city. I go home at all different hours and I just celebrate the fact that people have really embraced the city and they're using it in a way they haven't in the past.
6: Singer-songwriter Ed Sheeran's US tour is in doubt after an exodus of supporting acts that have quit in solidarity.

0: with rapper Macklemore, who was axed for making pro-Palestine comments on stage. Kaysen Ho reports.
1: Macklemore was dropped from Ed Sheeran's US tour lineup after saying Free Palestine at a concert earlier this month. Sheeran says it was the tour promoter's decision to remove Macklemore, not his. In a post on social media, Sheeran said he was appalled by the conflict between Israel and Palestine and the suffering caused on both sides. But the remaining four of Sheeran's supporting acts have since dropped out in solidarity with Macklemore, throwing the UK artist's remaining tour into chaos. It marks the latest controversy in the entertainment world stemming from the war in Gaza.
0: Looking at the weather, isolated showers along the central and northern parts of the coast and the northern coastal ranges. Fine and partly cloudy for Sydney with a top of 19 on the coast, 21 in the west.
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5: Hey, good morning to you. 25 minutes to 6 o'clock on your Thursday morning, the 17th of September. Great to be with you this morning. Already a bit of light in the sky. Oh, gosh, that sun just keeps turning up earlier and earlier until we wind those clocks in our direction. I still haven't figured it out. I'll figure it out at some point. Good to be with you this morning. Looks like there'll be a bit of cloud around today. Obviously, gosh, yesterday was fresh, was it not? I got home and I realised the house smelt a bit because I think I left a few too many food leftovers, you know, like offcuts and stuff of veggies and stuff in the bin. Anyway, bin day, it's all good. And I was like, well, I better open up the house. And then I was just sitting there on the couch so cold because this sharp cold breeze in the middle of the day was rushing through the house. And I was like, okay, enough of that. Got to close those windows again. It was fresh yesterday. How'd you go with that? It was quite a nice relief given that we're going to have a fair bit of warm weather around us. So hopefully you enjoyed quite a biting wind yesterday. Partly cloudy today, medium chance of showers along the coastal fringe this morning. Near zero chance of rain elsewhere. Large and powerful surf conditions in the early morning expected to be hazardous for coastal activities such as rock fishing, swimming, surfing. Now, what's the temperature doing today? Like a little bit warmer than yesterday. Cessnock 20, Maitland 20, Muswellbrook 20, Nelson Bay 17, Newcastle 19, Raymond Terrace 19, Scone 19, Singleton 21, Toronto 19, Wall's End 20. Just a little bit of rain. Nelson Bay in with the best chance of up to 4 mil. Everywhere else, just a little bit less than that, 0 to 1 mil. Or nothing at all if you are further away from the coastline. The wind today, wind southeast to southwesterly, 15 to 20 k's an hour, tending east to southeasterly in the late afternoon, then becoming light in the evening. Because it's been quite gusty. Been quite gusty even through the night. Things are going to die down a little bit, it seems. And then, of course, as we get through the week, as we've been talking about, as you get closer to your weekend, things will jump in temperature quite a bit. Tomorrow, Newcastle's going to jump by 7 degrees for your top temperature, 26. Then Saturday, 29. Sunday, 31. Monday, 30. And then another cool change comes through, and we do it all again. Tuesday, dropping to just 21 degrees for your top temperature. So, another day of very mild, cool spring temperatures, and then back into some sunny spring vibes for you this morning, or through the day anyway. I think you'll still see a fair bit of sunshine today, based on what I can see out the window. A fair bit of cloud, but I can see a lot of sky through that as well. What's happening in your world? 0487 99 1233. Nothing going on traffic that I can see. No issues on the roads. If you see something different, 0487 99 1233. Let's do 3 Second Thursday.
6: Three, that's a magic number. Yes, three. It is. It's the magic number.
5: Yes, when De La Soul sing that to you, it's time to play 3 Second Thursday. What we do, we play 3 seconds of a song. You guess what the song is based on. The 3 seconds, some other things like

say. And every roughly 8 to 12 weeks, I'll just accidentally say the name of what you're guessing. And then you just call up and repeat it back to me. Not today. Not today. I hope. I hope that it won't slip out. But sometimes it just happens. Now, what's up for grabs? Well, of course, a daily entry into the big prize at the end of this week, which is the Gardening Australia magazine October edition and the Humpty Dumpty plushie a la in the style of Play School. Do you know what this song is? I'm going to be honest. I don't think I'd ever heard this song until a mid-2000s band covered it, and it was played ad nauseum on Triple J. But it had a big life before that. We are marking the day 44 years ago that this band's seminal double album made it onto the big screen as a feature-length musical. Need I say any more? 1982, big double album, feature-length musical. Who could that possibly be? I think that's a lot to go on with. And it sounds like this. I was really tossing up what 3 seconds to cut for you for this one, because I thought, oh, if I don't give you some vocal, is it going to be just a little bit too difficult? So I need the name of the song and the name of the artist. Okay, call now, 1300 33 1233. On 1233, ABC Newcastle, great to be with you this morning. Paul Culliver's my name. This is Kids in the Kitchen, Current Stand.

0: Kids in the Kitchen, current stand on 1233 ABC Newcastle. Good morning to you. No issues on the roads this morning so far, which is beautiful stuff. A bit of light in the sky already. Some early light as we make way for a partly cloudy day. Medium chance of showers along the coastal fringe this morning. So it looks like if the drops don't land this morning, it's going to be dry. Near zero chance of rain elsewhere for you. After some fair bit of wind activity over the last, 36 hours or so. Winds southeast to southwesterly, 15 to 20 k's an hour, tending east to southeasterly in the late afternoon, then becoming light in the evening. Daytime temperatures, 21 will be the top at Singleton, again leading the pack, and then 19, 20 degrees for most places, unless you're along the coast, in which case maybe as cold as 17 at Nelson Bay. We'll get an answer to our 3 Second Thursday next.
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2: How would you feel if your work, so something you'd created and put out in the world, was used without your permission? 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
3: 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It's not as if we're making, most of us are not making kind of massively lucrative amounts of money from it.
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0: Okay, our 3 Second Thursday this morning, celebrating the 44. Am I doing the maths right? I've got to be. Yeah. 44-year anniversary. Gosh. Never do maths live on the radio. But I think I got it right this time. 1982, 44 years. All right. We're good with that, right? I just think about how old I am and what year I was born, and I was like, well, it's more than that, so it must be right. This double album came out. What's the song? Who's the artist? Mark's in Cardiff South. Hello, Mark.
5: Yeah, mate, how you going?
0: Yeah, not too bad. How's Cardiff South this morning?
5: Yeah, not too bad. It was all right when I left, so yeah.
0: It was fresh yesterday. How'd you go?
5: Yes, it was very cool yesterday, especially the afternoon.
0: Yeah, it got biting.
5: Yes, it did.
0: What were you up to?
5: Just doing a bit of work around the house and, yeah. A bit cold.
0: Very good. Well, at least you're active.
5: Yeah.
0: That's good.
5: Yeah.
0: Very good. Any activities today?
5: Just work, mate.
0: Just work. You're a hard worker. Very good. All right. Well, let's go to our 3 Second Thursday. Here's the 3 seconds once again. I think I hit the note. Did I hit it? There we go. That was pretty good. Mark, what is this?
5: Comfortably Numb by Pink Floyd.
0: There you go. You didn't have any trouble with that at all.
5: Nah, it's a great album.
0: Yeah. Have you seen? I've never seen. I didn't even realize there is this musical movie, runs for a crisp 95 minutes. Have you seen it?
5: Yeah, many years ago.
0: Yeah, any good?
5: Yeah, it was all right. For its time, it was pretty good, yeah.
0: Very good. Tell me, what do you love about Pink Floyd? Why are they a band for you?
5: They're just good musos. They got heaps of good albums.
0: Dark Side of the Moon, right? That's them? Is that them?
5: Yeah, Dark Side of the Moon, yeah.
0: You ever done the thing? Oh, which one?
5: The Wall?
0: Oh, yeah, which we were talking about. Yeah, yeah, yeah.
5: Yeah.
0: Have you ever done the thing, Wizard of Oz, if you line up the Dark Side of the Moon on, what is it, the second roar of the MGM Lion, it syncs up. Have you ever done that before?
5: No.
0: Have you heard of that before?
5: No, I haven't.
0: Oh, yeah, it works really well. It's bizarre, even to the point where, like, there'll be little lyrical sync ups that'll be like, she'll be like walking along a fence line or something, and they'll be singing about a fence, and then the moment that the movie goes into colour is the moment that you have to flip over to side B. How's that?
5: Yeah, wow.
0: Yeah.
5: Never heard of it.
0: There you go. That's a project for you on the weekend if you've got the time.
5: Work on you every day.
0: There you go. And that's what you do when you listen to me. Hey, do you know the Scissor Sisters cover of this song?
5: No, I don't.
0: Okay. You're about to either love it or hate it. I'm going to play it for you.
5: Cool.
0: All right. Great stuff. Mark from Cardiff South. I'll pass you back. There we go. Here we go.

Is this okay? I remember this is my introduction to Comfortably Numb, listening to Triple J in the mid 2000s, and Scissor Sisters did this cover.

0: There you go. Bit of Pink Floyd celebrating 44 years on this day that Pink Floyd's seminal double album, The Wall, made it to the big screen as a feature-length musical. I also have to fade it there because I've just had a cease and desist come in from the morning's crew. Of course, if you tune in after 10 a.m. on Friday mornings, Covers on Trial will return. Comparing an original and a cover, you get to choose which one you like the most. And it turns out I'm up on their block and they've said, what you doing here, kid? None of that's happened, but you should tune in. Dave Anderson, your Lord of the Tides. Hello, Dave.
1: I'm going there, Paul. Yes, it's a pretty overcast morning today. We had some rain off the coast and, well, you wouldn't even call it a sprinkle that's just happened here. Wind, well, it seems to have eased off from what we had yesterday. Last night it was blowing once again a good 30 knots, but this morning it's around to the southwest. It ran about 10 to maybe 15 knots there. So surf conditions, well, they're a little bit choppy, slightly cleaner than yesterday, but still basically closing out. I think that swell may have peaked earlier on this morning. It doesn't seem quite as big as what we had yesterday afternoon, but we had an early low tide at 5:23, so that incoming tide will probably bring a bit more swell in. There's no vessels at anchor off port as well, so that's always another indication of bad conditions out to sea. But Mary of the Bars, they're down for cleaning at the moment. There's a few people up early exercising, 11 degrees, wind chill of 7 at the moment, so another cool start to the day. We've got like Moonscape Beach there with those strong winds. You can't see any footprints on them at the moment, just two people walking towards me from down Dixon Park. Coming up for some exercise, there are both people there already rugged up, but it looks to surf. Yes, it's pretty much still closing out. There may be a slight improvement later on towards the high tide. It's around the 4 to 5 foot mark at the moment. And, a little bit choppy there. So it's taking a bit of sand off of some corners. That's moving them along the beach. So there may be a little bit of a change in the banks, but not generally. We've had quite a poor quality wave for the last few months, and it looks like it's going to remain the same. So you're looking at the south-facing reefs later on this morning or somewhere where there's a little bit of protection.
0: Too easy. Thank you, Dave.
1: Okay.
0: You got an update from Dave Anderson in 1 hour's time.
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4: 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Then Sunday, the Warriors host Newcastle for the right to progress and take on the Panthers. 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
0: On the topic of syncing up the first 40 minutes or so, Wizard of Oz with Dark Side of the Moon, Pink Floyd, Dermot says the Wizard of Oz thing, more a myth than reality. Have tried it. Yes, Pink Floyd say they didn't try to do it on purpose. It's just this uncanny, seemingly synced up thing. The way I learned about it, one day my religion teacher at my Catholic boys' college walked in and said, boys, this morning we're making use of our 40-minute period by watching this. And we went, yes, sir. Sure thing, why not? So my religious education went really well. Post in stamp, morning everyone, hello from God's country. Yes, very cool here in Marywar, currently 1.8 degrees with some cloudy periods. Yes, my electric blanket is on. Good stuff, post in stamp. And Dave from Vasey, 5 degrees, 90% humidity in Vasey, where mist is pooling in the hollows and high grey clouds are drifting in from the southeast, gradually covering the blue dawn sky.
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Nancy Sinatra, these boots are made for walking. After 6 o'clock, you got to learn about the new migration target for this country. The immigration minister, after a bit of a false start about a month ago, is unveiling the details of the new plan. What will it mean for Australia? And who gets to come here? You'll find out after 6 o'clock.

0: ABC News. Good morning, I'm Emma Tonkin. Detectives investigating the fatal shooting of a university student in Sydney's southwest have charged two teenage boys with murder. Tony Ibrahim reports.
1: University student Marco Tapia was at his Glen Alpine home with his family on September the 1st when a group of people armed with a gun broke in. The 23-year-old was shot dead and the people responsible managed to get away. Detectives say the shooting was a case of mistaken identity in the ongoing feud between organised crime gangs. Yesterday, officers searched two homes in Fairfield before arresting two boys, aged 14 and 16. They're facing multiple charges and are due before the Children's Court today. Police say the teenagers helped stage vehicles and provided the gunman with the murder weapon.
0: The federal government will today unveil its plan to reduce net overseas migration to 225,000 by 2028. Political reporter Isabella Tolhurst.
2: In a long-awaited speech to the National Press Club today, Immigration Minister Tony Burke will outline how the government will reduce migration. He's expected to bar international students from bringing their family members with them to Australia, but international student numbers are expected to be left untouched. The government is also considering removing the work rights of temporary migrants whose claims for a protection visa have been rejected by Home Affairs. There's concerns thousands of people on student or visitor visas are gaming that system to obtain a bridging visa and stay in Australia.
0: The father of a Lake Macquarie teenager killed in a hit and run in 2023 says he'll continue fighting to strengthen penalties for those who flee the scene of fatal or severe crashes, despite a report by the New South Wales Law Reform Commission. 14-year-old Bryson Domofsky died when he was hit by a ute while riding his scooter near Warners Bay. The ute's driver has since been jailed. Bryson's father, Andrew Domofsky, says he received a letter this week from the Attorney General Michael Daly. It said the Law Reform Commission finds that current penalties are adequate. Mr. Domofsky says he hopes his 21,000 signature petition that will be discussed in Parliament next week will lead to change despite the Commission's view.
3: We're not asking for new laws. We're only asking for some adjustments to the current and existing laws where there's loopholes, where there's gaps, where an offender can benefit from leaving the scene of a crash. That just doesn't seem right to us.
0: In a statement, the Attorney General Michael Daly says the government's considering the New South Wales Law Reform Commission review into penalties for serious road crime offences and hopes to have more to say about it soon. Mr. Daly says the government understands the concerns held by families who've lost loved ones to road crime and are always looking at ways the law can be improved. Two Scone footballers have spent the night behind bars after being found guilty of raping a woman in 2023. Courtney Yendall reports.
4: Hayden Charles Topless and Ryan Matthew Hawkshaw were yesterday found guilty of four counts of sexual intercourse without consent, while Topless was convicted of two additional charges. The Scone Thoroughbreds players stood trial for a week in the Newcastle District Court, and the jury took just a day to find them guilty of raping the woman in company. The woman told the court she said no and stop during the assault. The men's bail was revoked after the verdicts were handed down, with a sheriff taking them into custody as their supporters watched on. They'll be sentenced in November.
0: The company behind plans for a large-scale data centre in the Hunter Valley say the project will create more than 350 ongoing local jobs in addition to a significant construction workforce. Bridget Murphy reports.
5: The proposed Kurri Kurri Data Centre is one of around 20 facilities currently in the state government's planning pipeline for state significance.

0: significant developments. That means they're large power users needing more than 15 megawatts to operate around the clock. The Kurri Kurri facility proposes using more than 500 megawatts, meaning it would be among the state's most power-hungry data centres. AirTrunk, which operates large data centres in Sydney, Melbourne and several countries overseas, is yet to submit an environmental impact statement. It plans to use the former Hydro aluminium smelter site at Loxford.
1: And Australia will host a sprint event at next year's Formula One Grand Prix in Melbourne. Formula One's increased the number of sprint races from 6 to 10 for the 2027 World Championship. Partly cloudy today, a medium chance of showers along the coastal fringe this morning. Winds southeast to southwest, large and powerful surf conditions. Newcastle and Scone heading for tops of 19. ABC News.
2: Good morning, welcome to AM. I'm Rachel Mealy, coming to you from the lands of the Turrbal and Jagera people in Brisbane. The US Federal Reserve has raised interest rates for the first time in over 3 years in an attempt to bring down high prices. The decision puts the Federal Reserve's new chair at odds with US President Donald Trump. North America correspondent Lauren Day joined me from Washington a short time ago. Lauren, the Fed's made this move to fight persistent inflation. What's the reaction been so far?
3: Well, that's right. This is all about taming inflation. Inflation's remained above 3% throughout most of the year, and that's well above the Fed's target rate of 2%. And that inflation has been driven in part by the president's tariff regime, as well as the energy shock that's resulted from the war with Iran, as well as a huge spending boom from the artificial intelligence boom that we've seen. And we've heard so much spoken about this week. It's also driving inflation, apparently. Now, the president had promised to lower prices on his watch, while he simultaneously has dismissed cost of living concerns. But this is clearly more evidence that prices are really biting and are going to continue to be a big issue ahead of November's midterm elections.
2: And how might we expect President Trump to react to this decision?
3: Well, Donald Trump hasn't responded so far, but we know how he's responded in the past. He's been a very vocal critic of the Federal Reserve before, and particularly its former head, Jerome Powell. He regularly mused about firing Jerome Powell for failing to bring down interest rates. He made these savage personal attacks. You might remember he called him a knucklehead, a numbskull, a moron. And then he appointed Kevin Warsh about 4 months ago in the hopes that he would lower rates. And now, in Kevin Warsh's first major decision, he's done exactly the opposite. Now, Donald Trump has subsequently softened his rhetoric around the Federal Reserve slightly, but we're still yet to see how he'll take today's news. And Kevin Warsh was asked today about his relationship with Donald Trump. Have a listen to what he had to say.
4: What would you say to investors who sort of believe this is another test of the Fed's independence? And then kind of, when was the last time you spoke with the president?
5: I don't have anything for you on discussions with the president. And I'm not a Wall Street newsletter. Part of the independence of the Federal Reserve is we stay in our lane.
2: That's Kevin Warsh, the chair of the U.S. Federal Reserve, and before him, our North America correspondent Lauren Day in Washington. After weeks of cabinet disagreement and delay, the government is finally ready to release its much-anticipated migration policy. Immigration Minister Tony Burke will address the National Press Club today to set out how the government plans to slash net overseas migration. It comes amid sustained political pressure from the Coalition and One Nation. Here's political reporter Sarah Tomevska.
6: Days after One Nation revealed its own plan to dramatically slash Australia's migration intake, today it's Immigration Minister Tony Burke's turn.
7: We do need to get net overseas migration down.
6: Labor's plan to reduce net overseas migration to 225,000 people by 2028, down from around 300,000 currently. The plan includes a go slow on processing working holiday maker visas and banning international students from bringing their immediate family to Australia. Tony Burke told Parliament yesterday Labor's policies would ideally be delivered through legislation or else regulation.
7: The more tools that are available, the better we can target the system.
6: After migration dipped into negative numbers during COVID, a record 570,000 people came to Australia in 2023 once borders reopened. Since then, net overseas migration has consistently exceeded Labor's projections.

0: talking about cutting arrivals when what we really need to talk about is normalising departures.
1: While opinion polls suggest many Australians do feel migration levels are too high, Director of Strategy at polling firm Redbridge, Cos Samaris, says most voters are more focused on other things.
2: What is motivating Australians' voting behaviour is the state of the economy. Immigration, only for a third of One Nation voters, is the number one issue. Across the country, it's around 12%.
1: But are people linking the cost of living with high immigration?
2: There is some element of the Australian community that will bite down hard on that, but overall, no, it's not.
1: Labor's plan does have some similarities to One Nation's migration policy, which also includes a crackdown on family visas for students and skilled migrants. Cos Samaris says the current political debate risks alienating key migrant voters.
2: They are witnessing a live debate about them and their place in this country. And so my message to the political class, whether it's Labor, Liberal or One Nation, is don't ignore them. They will determine a lot of seats.
1: The Immigration Minister is due to deliver his speech later today.
3: Political reporter Sarah Temevska. A rising Australian political commentator on a popular social media platform has been traced to the other side of the world. An investigation by ABC News Verify has found AI is being used to give the man an Australian accent. The channel is part of a booming slop economy, as Jonathan Hare reports, and a warning: this story contains AI-generated audio.
4: G'day, good to see you. Pull up a chair. Grab a cold one if you've got it, because we need to have a serious yarn about what's been going on down in Canberra this week.
5: The presenter on this YouTube channel sounds very Australian. He's opinionated too.
4: Aussies cannot just sit back, have a whinge at the pub over a beer and hope she'll be right.
5: The Oceania Unfiltered YouTube channel frequently promotes One Nation and is critical of Prime Minister Anthony Albanese. But there's an issue. The accent, it's AI. And in the video, the presenter's mouth has been AI manipulated to match what's being said. The host appears to be a Brazilian man named Junior Lutero de Alcantara. He appears on several YouTube channels, mostly speaking Portuguese and discussing everything from world politics to aliens to conspiracy theories. Here's what he sounds like there.
6: Pois é, pessoal. Como eu disse a vocês, não ia acontecer nada e não aconteceu.
5: On another channel, in videos talking about the US and Canada, he sounds like this.
7: There's a quote from Mark Carney that, to me, should have already set off alarm bells for a lot of people.
5: We asked experts in AI detection from the University at Buffalo in New York to take a look at the Oceania Unfiltered channel. They determined it was a lip-sync deepfake. It's unclear if the man we traced to Brazil is running the Oceania Unfiltered account or whether his image is being used without his consent. ABC News Verify attempted to contact him numerous times but received no reply. Oceania Unfiltered is part of the booming online slop economy, where individuals generate revenue through engagement on social media using cheap AI content.
8: Essentially, the formula is more attention, more engagement, more money.
5: That's Timothy Graham from Queensland University of Technology's Digital Media Research Centre.
8: The effects and the impact of this stuff is more or less identical to what the intended, if not actual, outcomes of foreign influence operations would be. What you end up with is divisive content that is injected into organic communities in Australia.
5: Oceania Unfiltered posts a video most days. 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This isn't just happening on YouTube. ABC News Verify has identified groups and pages on Facebook where a network of creators share tips and tricks on how to generate revenue, critique other AI slop channels, and even discuss finding the right niche to generate engagement.
9: When we were tracking YouTube, these people were making enough money to hire a voice actor for them.
5: David Hobson is a researcher with Canada's Centre for Media Technology and Democracy, which identified a large network of Facebook pages creating AI news slop out of Vietnam.
9: Like, at least as far as we can see, it's a way of getting a quick buck.
5: A spokesman for One Nation says Oceania Unfiltered is not associated with the party. After we sent questions to YouTube, all the channel's videos were given a made with AI disclosure. YouTube told us it requires creators to disclose when they upload photorealistic or meaningfully altered and synthetic content. Facebook says accounts and pages must comply with its community standards.

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1: Jonathan Hare reporting, and that's Early AM for this Thursday. I'm Rachel Mealy. Thanks for your company. It's 6:15.
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3: Traffic.
4: Good morning, Harry Lance from the Transport Management Centre. Slow going towards the mines on the New England Highway at Dunolly. No problems at Singleton, linking up with the highway via Putty Road and John Street. Golden Highway looking pretty good too. Issue free on the M1 northbound, both if you're jumping off onto John Renshaw Drive, where you're continuing on the new extension to Raymond Terrace. Looking pretty good heading south on the motorway there. Clear across the Hexham Bridge in both directions, heading in and out of Port Stephens via Turl Street, and the Pacific Highway heading south down towards Bennetts Green. No disruptions on the trains, looking good on the light rail and the Stockton Ferry as well. You can check the latest using a transport app or a transportnsw.info. And to keep an eye on the roads, you can visit livetraffic.com.
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6: Well, hello to you. Another fresh start to the day, but of course we're getting warmer as we make our way into the weekend. Right now, Cessnock's about 9.7 degrees, Maitland 7.4, Newcastle Novi's 11.8 degrees right now, Williamtown 10.9, Maryworth chilly, 0.3. Absolutely bucking the trend. Quite cool in Maryworth this morning. Feels like minus 1.8. So good morning to you wherever you are right across Newcastle and the Hunter, on the radio, streaming online on the ABC Listen app and your browser. Great to be with you. How you doing? Getting excited for... I'm liking the trend. I like that we are getting warmer and then a cool change comes through. Getting warmer and then a cool change comes through. Isn't it? Is it like old wives' tale stuff that like the change of weather leads to you getting a cold? That's not true. Is that true? Sudden change of temperature? No, it's actual disease theory, right? we did confirm disease theory at some point. So I think the big changes, swings in temperature are okay. You got to be okay. Large and powerful surf conditions stay in early morning, expected to be hazardous for coastal activities such as rock fishing and swimming. And yes, as I alluded to. We're going to get to some warmer temperatures through the week. So while Newcastle will only get to 19 today, tomorrow 26, Saturday 29, Sunday 31, Monday 30, and then another cool change comes through and it's going to be pretty much sunny from tomorrow through the weekend, no rain. We might see, as I mentioned, a few spots along the coastal areas today. In fact, you may have already scored some. How's it looking? 0487 99 1233. Great to be with you this morning. Let's find out what's making news around the world. Rachel Cronin is here. Hello.
7: Hello. Colds are a virus, aren't they?
6: Sure.
7: They're a virus.
6: I don't know.
7: Yeah.
6: Are they?
7: Yeah.
6: That's good that you know that.
7: Yeah. Well, I think it's that thing because it is like an old wives' tale and people are always like, put on an extra jumper or you'll get a cold. And it's like, no, colds are a virus.
6: I'll ask the internet.
7: I think anyway.
6: Yes, the common cold is a contagious viral infection. I've never really known the difference. Someone's going to be yelling at me on the other radio and be like, you are so naive, Paul. I've never quite known the difference between what's a virus and what's the other thing.
7: Yeah.
6: Like a bug.
7: A bug. Well, a bug's a virus.
6: Okay, well, there
7: isn't
6: you go.
7: Isn't it? Or an infection? I don't know. We are not doctors.
6: All I know is all viaducts are bridges, but not all bridges are viaducts. That's what I know.
7: Oh.
6: Are all bugs viruses, but not all viruses
7: There's
6: are bugs?
7: Bugs.
6: Maybe the other way around.
7: Let us know. Doctor people, medical people.
6: I feel like this is something I should know about. All I know is you should wash your hands.
7: Yes, please.
6: Sing happy birthday with warm water and soap.
7: Don't blow out candles on cakes. If you have a bug.
6: Yeah. Well,
7: or a virus.
6: Unless the cake's just for you.
7: Yeah, that's true.
6: Just a little solo birthday.
7: You know Keanu Reeves did that? I was reading about it the other day. So he took himself into a bakery a couple of years ago on his birthday.
6: Yeah.
7: Ordered a single cupcake.
6: Yeah.
7: Sat down, lit a candle, closed his eyes, blew it out, ate the cake and left.
6: That's beautiful.
7: Isn't it? Isn't that just so Keanu Reeves?
6: I did something close to that. I was in Japan 2 years ago for my birthday. And I was at Universal Studios Japan. So I went to Super Nintendo World on my birthday. But I was traveling solo.
7: Yeah.
6: And so I went into one of the little cafes at USJ and I bought myself a bit of cake and I sat down and had it for morning tea, and that was my birthday cake.
7: There you go.
6: And then I went into Toad's restaurant, mm-hmm. you know, Toad from Super Mario.
7: Oh yeah.
6: And they invite you to take a photo, but they get you to do the arm, like the fist up in the sky, like Mario.
7: Right.
6: So I've got a photo of me there at Toad's restaurant on my birthday, solo dining with a bunch of Mario food in front of me and my fist up in the sky.
7: Were you wearing your Mario jersey?
6: No, not that time. I did buy a Mario poncho.
7: Oh, okay.
6: Which luckily is also Newcastle Knights colours. So the next time...
7: Will you be wearing them this weekend Sunday?
6: I'm not going to New Zealand.
7: No, you don't have to go to New Zealand.
6: Nor will
7: just
6: it be raining
7: it.
6: This weekend. I'd be get very warm.
7: That's very true. The hot weather.
6: Anyway,
7: let's go to Paris.
6: Okay.
7: Yeah. So I'm going to take you to Paris where Kim Kardashian has won her Paris robbery case. And the court has awarded her a whopping €1.
6: Oh, what did she steal?
7: No, she didn't steal. She got stolen from.
6: Okay.
7: So if you cast your mind back to 2016, so she was staying in a luxury Paris hotel during Fashion Week when two men dressed as police officers forced their way into her room, restrained her and stole more than $6 million worth of jewellery. excuse me. So the case became known in France as the trial of the grandpa robbers, because several of those charged were in their 60s and 70s. It turned out that 8 people were ultimately found guilty over their roles in the robbery. Kardashian has said that, look, this is absolutely the most terrifying, you know, event of her life. She was held at gunpoint. And, you know, she made it clear that the symbolic €1 payment wasn't about the money at all. After a case involving millions of dollars of jewellery and years of legal proceedings, the €1 payment does feel quite pointed and significant, I think. So, yeah, €1, not even enough for a coffee, is it?
6: Certainly not.
7: No.
6: Not even on your birthday.
7: No.
6: That won't get you nothing. I suppose it's the principle of the thing, is it?
7: That's right.
6: Yeah.
7: I did find it...
6: And that's what I associate with the Kardashian brand. Principles.
7: Principles. Yeah. Values, principles.
6: Yeah.
7: I did find it curious that in 2025, when she had to testify, she turned up to court absolutely bejeweled, dripping in diamonds.
6: Okay.
7: I just wondered what we'd learnt. Had we learnt anything?
6: No.
7: No.
6: We haven't.
7: Anyway.
6: What else?
7: So we've just seen all the drama of the Emmys play out in America this week, of course.
6: Did I say it on the radio that I thought Widow's Bay was going to win the most Emmys? Because that was my...
7: I'm pretty sure.
6: Yeah.
7: I know we'd had conversations about it.
6: That was my hot take.
7: Yeah, I think you did.
6: I was messaging some friends being like, I have been telling you to watch Widow's Bay. Like, I know my friend's taste. I know you're going to love Widow's Bay.
7: Yeah.
6: And they're very late to get to stuff, which is fine. Watch stuff in your own... You know,
7: yeah.
6: in your own time.
7: Yeah.
6: I'm a very much on the day. If I've got time, I'll watch it. And then I was like, guys, it's just won so many Emmys. Are you now going to be like, oh, everyone's into it. I don't want to watch it.
7: I know.
6: That was my fear. I was like, no, like bring yourself the joy. Watch this TV show. Anyway. Emmys?
7: Yes, sorry. So,
6: I was the one doing the derailing. Don't you apologize.
7: Okay, so yeah, so the Emmys have been playing out in America this week, which we have loved to see. But now there's a bit of an award stoush brewing here in Australia. So, and at the centre of it is George Miller, so Mad Max director.
6: Yeah.
7: Longtime patron of the Australian Film Institute, which runs the Actor Awards,
6: mm-hmm.
7: Which is basically Australia's answer to the Oscars, I guess. So he's unhappy with the way that the organisation is being run. And that dispute has now spilled over into one of its major awards, which is the Byron Kennedy Award.
6: Okay.
7: That award has been handed out for more than 40 years, which recognises creative innovation in filmmaking. Previous winners include Jane Campion, you know, director Jane Campion, Baz Luhrmann, Catherine Martin. George Miller has said that he has taken the award away from Actor and he's moving it to the revived Tropfest Festival because he wants to support that. And this is all because he hasn't been happy with the governance of the Actor Award.

0: events. So, but the AFI has got a very different version of events. They say that it had already decided to remove the award from next year's ACTA program during a review in July just gone, and says it's perfectly happy for Tropfest to continue the tradition. So that little disagreement really is just a symptom of a bigger battle between George Miller and the AFI. So previously he's raised concerns about their finances, members' rights, future direction of the awards, and he even proposed changes to the board, and he is setting up an independent advisory council to look at how Australian film could be better supported. So the AFI, for their part, says that it's been strengthening its finances and governance and disputes some of George Miller's claims. So, yeah, it's sort of like the Byron Kennedy Award might sound like the story, but in reality it's just sort of the latest chapter in a much bigger fight over the future of Australia's film and television awards.
1: I've just tried to click a link on the ACTA website to the Byron Kennedy Award.
0: Ooh, what happens?
1: Page not found. I was trying to look up past winners. Well, that's true.
0: Yeah.
1: I was trying to look up past winners. I believe Greg Fraser, who is a fantastic Australian cinematographer. He's done the Dune movies.
0: Yeah.
1: He did The Batman. Mm. He's done a lot of really great films. Really fantastic. So he's a previous winner.
0: There you go.
1: And I think maybe Baz has won it, but this website doesn't exist anymore.
0: Yeah,
1: so
0: Baz
1: I can't check the record.
0: Yeah.
1: Would you like a definition of bacteria versus viruses?
0: Please.
1: So that we can all be on the same page.
0: Is this from a listener?
1: This is from webmd.com.
0: Oh, okay.
1: Have you heard of it? 12:33, ABC Newcastle, going to authoritative sources this morning. Although bacteria and viruses are both too small to be seen without a microscope, they're as different as giraffes and goldfish.
0: Okay.
1: Bacteria are relatively complex, single-celled creatures, often with a rigid wall and a thin, rubbery membrane surrounding the fluid inside the cell. They can reproduce on their own. That's bacteria.
0: Okay.
1: Viruses are tinier. The largest of them are smaller than the smallest bacteria. All they have is a protein coat and a core of genetic material, either RNA or DNA. Unlike bacteria, viruses can't survive without a host. Do you feel like you've learned something?
0: Yes.
1: Or you already knew that? I didn't do biology at school.
0: No, me neither. No, I did it for a couple of weeks and dropped it.
1: Very good. Thank you, Rachel.
0: Bye-bye.
2: And you can dance. For inspiration.
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Plus, with this big change of weather, huge drops in temperature, it's an old wives' tale that you can

0: get sick with the change of the weather. So what did your mum used to say? I'd like to hear your old wives' tales that you still think about, that you still hear, that you used to hear. 0487 99 1233. 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
1: ABC News, good morning. I'm Emma Tonkin. Two teenagers have been charged with the murder of a university student in Sydney's southwest. 23-year-old Marco Tapia was fatally shot at his Glen Alpine home earlier this month after a group of people broke in. Police believe it was a case of mistaken identity. A 14 and 16-year-old have been charged with multiple offences and are due before the Children's Court today. Redbridge pollster Cos Samara says political parties should be wary of turning off migrant voters as the government prepares to unveil its plan to slash net overseas migration today. Labor's plan includes banning international students from bringing their families to Australia in an effort to limit net migration to 225,000 people per year by 2028. Cos Samara says the current political debate risks alienating migrants.
2: They are witnessing a live debate about them and their place in this country. And so my message to the political class, whether it's Labor, Liberal or One Nation is, don't ignore them. They will determine a lot of seats.
1: The father of a teenager killed in a hit-and-run at Lake Macquarie in 2023 says he's disheartened by the Law Reform Commission's response to calls to increase penalties. 14-year-old Bryson Domofsky died after he was hit by a ute while riding his scooter near Warners Bay. The ute's driver has since been jailed. In a report to the Attorney General, the Commission deemed that the current penalty regime for serious road crime offences is appropriate. Andrew Domofsky says despite the finding, his 21,000 signature petition calling for tougher penalties will be debated in Parliament next week.
3: Then we get this response and it's completely shattered us. It's very disheartening, actually. But it's not going to stop us. I can assure all our supporters that that's not going to happen. As much as it's disheartening, we're not going to stop. We're not going to back down and we'll keep fighting.
1: In a statement, the Attorney General Michael Daly says the government's considering the review and hopes to say more about it soon. A jury's rejected claims by two Upper Hunter footballers that sex with a woman was consensual, finding them guilty of all charges. Courtney Endell reports.
4: In front of a packed Newcastle District courtroom yesterday, a jury came back with guilty verdicts for all charges against Hayden Charles Topless and Ryan Matthew Hawkshaw. The Scone footballers were both convicted of four counts of sexual intercourse without consent in company, while Topless was convicted of two additional charges. The men stood trial for a week and the jury spent a day deliberating. The men's bail was revoked yesterday. The courtroom gallery was packed with their supporters, who gasped and sobbed as they were led away. The men will be sentenced in November.
1: A man's due in court in November after being charged with hitting and killing an e-bike rider at Scone earlier this year. Police were called to Liverpool Street on the morning of the 17th of February, where they were told an e-bike and ute had collided. The 22-year-old rider of the e-bike was treated by paramedics but died before arriving at hospital. The 56-year-old driver's now been charged with negligent driving, occasioning death. He's been issued a court attendance notice to front Scone local court in November. Women with breast cancer left fearful over accessing a crucial drug have been offered a reprieve with an equivalent medication to be subsidised next month. The federal government will today announce the breast cancer and endometriosis drug triptoptilin will be available on the pharmaceutical benefits scheme for a range of women's health conditions from October. It comes after global pharmaceutical company AstraZeneca announced it would pull the version of the drug Zoladex that's used for breast cancer from the Australian market from November. The government says the move will provide certainty for thousands of women. Newcastle Council says the local sporting community has overwhelmingly identified a need to improve playing surfaces, lighting and amenities at council-owned facilities as part of a major citywide overhaul plan. The City of Newcastle received more than 1,600 survey responses during a new wave of consultation for its citywide strategic sport plan. The draft plan's expected to be placed on public exhibition next month. Executive Manager of Community and Recreation Lynn Duffy says infrastructure improvements were a common theme.
5: It's been very clear where the community sees council's investments priority should lie, which is in better drainage, and the playing surfaces.

0: improve lighting because that will enable them to actually use our facilities in a much more secure and reliable way.
1: 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ABC News.
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4: 25 minutes to 7 o'clock. Some wild swings in our temperatures over the last week, and it's going to come back around. We're going to get warmer into the weekend and then another cool change through Monday into Tuesday. What's going on with this? Well, the Weather Bureau will talk you through just what you're in store for on your weekend and the next few days of this week. We're already on Thursday. How did that happen? Oh, we lived all the other days. That's how it happened. But it got me thinking, have you ever heard the old wives' tale? Are we allowed to say old wives' tale in 2026? Has that been wokeified? I don't know. I think we're okay with that. The old husband's tales too. Let's make it inclusive. Why not? The old wives' tale that you catch a cold when the weather changes. Now, I don't think that's true because we understand germ theory, right? But it got me thinking. What old wives' tales do you still kind of stick to? What do you remember your parents telling you, your mum, your dad? Maybe there's something that you've kind of just internalized and you tell your kids. Maybe even as adults. Are there old wives' tales? And sure, let's call it old wives and husbands' tales. Let's do that. Let's, you know, it's the ABC. Let's be inclusive. What are the things that you remember growing up being told that you, like, I'd love to know if it's still like, even though you know it's like scientifically not really true, you're still kind of like, oh, yeah, but I kind of still, you know, I can still kind of do it. I still kind of stick to it, even though I know it's not true. We'd love to hear from you. If you've got an example, 0487 99 1233. What was the bit of advice or old wives' tale, as they like to call it, that still sticks with you? 0487 99 1233. Send me a text or give me a call, 1300 33 1233. First, though, we have to get onto a two-wheeled vehicle that is wildly disproportionate. I'm talking lovingly, of course, of the penny farthing. And gosh, there's got to be some penny farthings in Dungog this weekend. Yesterday, we were celebrating Tirana Fest coming to Maitland. Well, the penny farthings are descending on Dungog. Let's find out why. Dungog Pedal Fest is on. Phil Jurd is a penny farthing enthusiast. Hello to you, Phil.
5: G'day, we're Paul.
4: Great to talk to you. Tell me, what is about to go down in Dungog this weekend?
5: Oh, well, there'll be lots of fun and games, and including our penny farthings. We'll also be bringing dandy horses, which are a precursor to the penny farthing, the very first bikes. They're like an overgrown balance bike, no pedals.
4: Oh, how do you even spell dandy horse? What is that word?
5: A dandy was a rich young man who liked to dress up in finery and parade around Hyde Park or something in London. And when they took up the craze of these bicycles, they got nicknamed dandy horses.
4: Very good. And that was
5: I don't know if they were impressed, but that's what they tried to do.
4: Sure, and the name is stuck. And then that is the precursor to the penny farthing, which was the dandy horse a proportionately wheeled vehicle?
5: It was, yes, okay. And the rider sits between the two wheels like a modern bike.
4: Oh, okay. And then at some point we went, let's just make the front wheel really big.
5: There's a bike in between in the transition called a bone shaker. That was made about 1865, some French guys, and they thought of putting pedals on the front wheel so now you could pedal the bike.
4: Yeah.
5: But because there's no gearing, one turn of the pedals does one turn of the wheel, the thing didn't go very fast. So they got the idea that if we make a really big wheel, that'll give us the speed, which it did.
4: Oh.
5: But to get up there, you couldn't have another big wheel. You'd have to climb over. So you had to have a little wheel tucked in out of the road, and you could step on a step and then mount it and get on top of the big wheel, and it had some speed.

0: But they were inherently dangerous because you could tip forward very easily.
1: I
0: So
1: understand. Okay.
0: then all the effort went into inventing a safer bicycle, and the next bicycle is one that's very similar to a modern day bicycle. And when they had those sorted out, they marketed those as safety cycles.
1: Ah, okay. And so it was the penny farthing really where we first try sort of figured out gears with a sense of, amplifying your pedaling effort.
0: Yes, that's right. Yeah, in the event of a mechanical gearing, sprockets and chain, which went onto the safety cycle, but you had still the fixed ratio between one turn of the pedals and one turn of the wheel. So a really large wheel was required to get a bit of speed out of it.
1: I love it. All right. Well, let's talk about what is going to happen this weekend. It's part of Dungog Pedal Fest. There's lots of events happening as part of Pedal Fest, but Phil Jerd's with you, penny farthing enthusiast. The New South Wales State Championships for penny farthing racing is happening this weekend. How do those races work, Phil?
0: They have a number of races. There'll be some sprint races from a standing start. There'll be some where you might have to dismount and mount a few times because that's a bit tricky on a penny farthing,
1: Oh,
0: so
1: yeah.
0: that tests that out and that sort of thing. I'm also taking up there some miniature penny farthings that I've got for kids to ride, so there'll be races for children on penny farthings.
1: Okay. And what kind of distance do you race a penny farthing over?
0: At Dungog, because of the availability of the course, there'll probably only be 200 metre or something like that races. But annually in Evandale, Tasmania, though, we race, and there's races that are 20 miles, 32 kilometres.
1: What? Oh my God. How long do you, how, okay, well, that's the question. What's the top speed you can get to on a penny farthing?
0: Well, the young guys can do probably 40 kilometres an hour, maybe 50,
1: Speed
0: but
1: demons.
0: they average about 30 kilometres an hour.
1: So over 200 meters, would you get there?
0: 200 metres, you'll do 40 kilometres an hour
1: Wow.
0: on the sprint. Yeah,
1: Okay.
0: oh, the young fellas will do a lot better than that. I've got a fair few miles on the clock. I
1: Oh.
0: can't do that speed.
1: When you say the young guy, who are the young people getting into penny farthings? I mean, obviously, penny farthings have, they've all been, if you're riding a penny farthing today, you've adopted them well past, when they were in fashion. But I mean, are you still getting young people into it?
0: Mostly cyclists that are, some serious cyclists do normal cycling and have found the novelty of the penny farthings to be a fairly good interest.
1: Yeah. And a people still making new penny farthings.
0: The best known one is a fellow called Dan Bulwell in Victoria. I actually build penny farthings. I've built quite a number, and dandy horses.
1: Yeah, right. And when you're building them, are you building them for comfort, for speed, for safety? What's your aim?
0: My ones were mainly traditional,
1: Okay.
0: so they're built very similar to the original ones, so a bit heavier than the ones that they built with the express intention of racing. But I just like the tradition of them. They're very iconic looking
1: Right.
0: machine.
1: Now, we know what a modern cyclist looks like when they're trying to go fast on a bicycle. They've got the lycra, the aerodynamic helmet, all of that sort of thing. Is that kind of approach happening with our penny farthing racing?
0: Say with the young fellas that are really set out to win the race, that's what they'll be doing. But I don't go to that length. I think tell anybody if they see me in the lycra outfit, they're allowed to give me an uppercut.
1: Okay. Something's gone horribly wrong if you've dressed that way. Okay, I understand. I mean, does anyone go as far as dressing like a dandy?
0: Yes. The young fellow that is the main organiser, Nick McLaughlin, of this Pedal Fest penny farthing event. Yeah, he'll dress himself up like a dandy and put on a show for everybody.
1: I love it. Well, Phil, wonderful that you're bringing, of course, Penny Farthings and your joy of Penny Farthings to Dungog this weekend. What would you say to people that are hearing about this and want to get involved, want to see it?

0: Want to try a penny farthing, any of that?
1: Yes, be there. It'll be great fun. And if you've got children that would like to be involved in a race, I'll have the opportunity.
0: Great stuff. It's just occurred to me, why do they call it a penny farthing? Do we have a reason for that?
1: Yes, English money, the coins, a penny was a big coin and a farthing was a small coin.
0: Of course. Yeah. Oh, yes. That makes so much sense once you explain it. It's pretty straightforward. Oh, I love that. I'm glad I asked you that, Phil. Phil, great to chat to you. Thank you so much for filling in some of my knowledge gaps on penny farthings, and have a great time in Dungog this weekend.
1: It was a pleasure, Paul. Thank you.
0: Great to talk to you. Phil Jerd, penny farthing enthusiast, Dungog Pedal Fest over a couple of days this weekend. So lots of pedals, wheels, and penny farthings coming to Dungog. So you can look up the details if you want to get along. 0487-99-1233 if you want to get in touch. Great to be with you this morning. I thought with the big swings in temperature, it got me thinking of the old wives' tale. You know, you get sick when the weather changes, which I don't know if there might be some kind of epidemiological backing to that. But I mean, you know, the overriding thing is actual exposure to germs and viruses and bacteria and the like. So it got me thinking about old wives' tales. And I thought even some that are scientifically disproven, I think that if you've had it hammered into you enough times by your parents when you grew up, maybe you've internalized it a little bit. Have you got an old wives' tale that still sticks with you? 0487-99-1233. Send me a text or give me a call, 1300-33-1233. Miles at Redhead. Hello to you, Miles.
2: Hey, how you going?
0: Very good. You got one for me?
2: Yeah, that one about if you pull a face and the wind changes, your face will stay that way.
0: Who used to tell you that?
2: My parents used to tell me that one. Grandparents, yeah.
0: What kind of faces were you pulling?
2: Oh, you know the ones you do when you're a kid. Silly ones, generally, yeah.
0: And did you ever believe them?
2: Well, it used to make you think when you were younger. I suppose when you get a bit older, you realise you don't think about it. Yeah.
0: I guess they were just trying to... what's behind it? I guess just making you more mindful of the way you look in the world, I suppose.
2: Oh, well, you know, you get told to do something, you pull a silly face, and yeah, that's what your parents used to say.
0: Anyway, to coerce you into line, into some good behaviour.
2: Pretty much, yeah.
0: Love it.
2: Yeah.
0: Thank you, Miles.
2: No problem.
0: Miles at Redhead. You got an old wives' tale for me. Urban myth, that kind of thing. 0487-99-1233.
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0: All right, well, speaking of the change of weather, Steph Spackman on duty at the Bureau of Meteorology. Hello to you, Steph.
5: Good morning, Paul.
0: How's it looking today?
5: Well, it's a little bit cloudy out there this morning, and we still have a few showers just moving along the coastal fringe of the Hunter today, and some cooler conditions. We did see those temperatures drop, and it's not so much the temperatures, but the wind chill today is actually making things feel a lot colder than what they are. And we're looking at a top of 19 degrees today.
0: Okay. And then when do things warm up again?
5: Things will start to warm up tomorrow. So we've just had a very short taste of the colder parts of spring over the last 24 hours. And tomorrow we really do start to see that high coming through and raise those temperatures quite quickly. So we're looking at a top of 26 degrees in the lower Hunter, and as we head up towards the upper Hunter, we're looking at 28 degrees as we head towards Muswellbrook, and those winds will be easing as well. So just a bit of a note that there still is a strong wind warning today for the Hunter coast and also a hazardous surf warning, but that will ease as the day continues.
0: Yeah, it looks like there's a few spits and spots landing around the Port Stephens area. Nelson Bay at the moment maybe seeing a few drops. Is that, sort of how much longer do we think we might be in with a chance of some rain landing along that coastline?
5: It's starting to ease. Seeing the winds shift around from a southwesterly. We usually get those southwesterlies that brings in the rain. But during the afternoon, sorry, southeasterlies. Oh my gosh, oh, it's like getting your left and right and confused for me. It's westerlies. Southeasterlies are coming in, and that's where we get the showers. But that will shift around to a southwesterly, and we get a lot drier air coming through. And that is due to be happening about mid-afternoon. and we'll see those showers contract even further to the north. And those conditions will also start to ease out in the coastal waters during the afternoon as well.
0: Steph Sackman, thanks so much.
5: Thank you.
0: Steph Backman on duty at the Bureau of Meteorology, 1233 8BC Newcastle. Awesome. Great old wives' tales coming in on the text line. We're talking about the big change of weather, of course, that came through, you know, about 36 hours ago. We got another one coming through on Monday, Tuesday. And the idea that you can get sick when the weather changes, which I'm not sure. I don't know if that really has any real life scientific backing, but got us talking. Text message from Mary in Newcastle. Morning. My mum used to tell me not to sit on cold concrete as I'll get piles. I have no idea what that was about to this day. Piles, I believe, hemorrhoids. Ugh. Okay. I'm sorry. If you have piles, if you have hemorrhoids at the moment, my thoughts with you. Hopefully you're managing it okay. Did you sit on some cold concrete? Maybe we could do some scientific work here. Alison in Scone. One of Mum's many ditties. Be kind to little animals, whatever sort they be, and give a stranded jellyfish a shove into the sea. Oh, I like that rhymes. I guess if someone or something needs your help, you are to help. I like that, Alison. That's good. It's a good way to live in life. What's that the old, that's like, you know, that's the Good Samaritan, you know. All the people crossing the road not helping out, and then Good Samaritan comes along. I like so much Samaritan has become, people just think a Good Samaritan just means a good person. It's not the case, obviously. When I was a little girl, my nan used to tell me if I didn't wash my face at night, the rats would eat my face off. I know it's not true, but I've washed my face without fail before bed every night my whole life. There you go. It's all about sometimes just good habits and good morals, some of these old wives' tales. 0487-99-1233. If you got something for me, would love to hear. Would love to hear. If you've also got an old wives' tale and love it when it's still been, it's like, I think this is true. And I think the face washing one is an example of this. It's just been internalized a little bit. Like, you know, it's not true, but it's still, you still kind of can't get away from it. Dave Anderson is your Lord of the Tides. Hello, Dave.
4: I get it there, Paul. The sun was out for a brief moment there. Yeah. And things were warming up and the clouds come back over. And I think there might even be a bit of a rain squall down to the south that may come in here. They've had some rain up at Port Stephens this morning. So there was just that little bit of warmth there for a while. But now it's cooled back down to 11 degrees and a wind chill of 7. The wind's coming in now from the south-southwest. It's around about 10 to 12 knots. Surf conditions are quite choppy. It looks like that swell's starting to drop already, but it's wave one buoy still reading like 3 meters in 11 seconds, 168 degrees. So it's around that 4 to 5 foot mark. We'll probably see Dixon Park closed and bury the bars there, empty for cleaning. So if you're desperate for a swim today, you go to Newcastle Bars or the big pool up at Bar Beach. Water temperature's on 17 degrees. We've got a wave size, so it's a very choppy 4 to 5 foot up here this morning. And we'll see the tide peak at 11 minutes past 12, 1.6 metres, and still no ships anchor off port. But if you look at this surf, most of the beaches here just basically closing out. You've got a smaller occasional break in at Nobby's this morning. Down at Swansea, in the harbour at the moment, south-southwest winds there between 14 to 18 knots. Swansea, southwesterlies down there at 8 knots. The bar is calm. 1 metre seas and a 2 metre swell. The pressure up to 1,030. 11 degrees there. Port Stephens with some light rain earlier on this morning. Southwesterly, 7 knots. Inside water slight, no break on the shoals. Barometer there, 1,027. They've got 84% humidity, 11 degrees and only 8 nautical miles of visibility. So quite a few people are up exercising. One or two coming in for a swim. That's about it this morning. It's like it's another day out of the surf.
0: Very good. Dave, you got an old wives' tale for me?
4: Well, we always used to get told if we were sitting on the other concrete steps out the back of the house, you'd get shin blains, I think it was called back in the day.
0: And what is it, shin blain?
4: Shin, S-H-I-N, you know, shin, you know, your shin between your knee and your ankle.
0: Oh, okay. Did that ever happen?
4: No, it didn't. I was quite disappointed. I've always checked that. That's another thing I can cross off the list that I've survived.
0: Very good. Well done. You are a survivor. Dave Anderson with your surf report. Got a little bit of Kylie Minogue for you next. Thank you for all these texts. Happy to get some more. Old Wives Tales, what you got? 0487 99 1233. What did you used to get told by your parents? What do you still tell your kids, maybe? And what habits have you stuck with because of them?
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0: On a night like this, Kylie, 12:33 ABC Newcastle, coming up to your 7 o'clock news. Still on the way for you after 7 o'clock. If you live near the proposed site for the AirTrunk Curry Curry Data Centre, there could be a benefit coming to you if the project goes ahead. You're also going to find out just how many jobs it might support ongoing. That's on the way for you after 7. Lots of your text messages and calls coming in about old wives' tales that you still remember either your parents telling you, that you've passed on, that you've internalized. A few text messages saying that Dave's story about sitting on old concrete, or cold concrete, I should say, chilblains, which I believe are a condition that causes inflamed, swollen patches and blistering on the hands and feet, which sounds very uncomfortable. That's reading off that off mayoclinic.org as my source. So there you go. Maybe it's that. Lots more text messages coming in. I love all your suggestions of old wives' tales that you still remember today. I'll read some more of them with you after 7.
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0: Two teenagers charged with murder over the shooting of a university student in Sydney. The federal government to unveil its plan to reduce net overseas migration to 225,000 by 2028. And two scone footballers spend the night behind bars after being found guilty of rape. ABC News, good morning. I'm Emma Tonkin. Two teenagers will face court today charged over the murder of a man in Sydney's southwest in what police say was a case of mistaken identity. Tony Ibrahim reports.
1: Police have charged two teenage boys over the fatal shooting of university student Marco Tapia. The 23-year-old was at his family home in Glen Alpine on September the 1st when a group of people broke in, at least one armed with a gun. Detectives believe the shooting was a case of mistaken identity in the ongoing feud between organised crime gangs. Yesterday, officers searched two homes in Fairfield and arrested two boys, aged 14 and 16. Police say the teenagers helped stage vehicles and provided the gunman with the murder weapon.
0: Home Affairs Minister Tony Burke will announce the government's plan to reduce migration in a speech to the National Press Club today, with a focus on temporary visa holders. Isabella Tolhurst reports.
2: The government is considering removing the work rights of temporary migrants whose claims for protection have been rejected as a way to address the issue of visa hopping. While 90% of applications for protection visas are rejected, it's suspected thousands of people on student and visitor visas from China, Malaysia and India are making claims anyway to obtain a bridging visa instead. Tony Burke is also expected to bar international students from being able to bring their family members to Australia with them. The government is hoping to bring migration down to 225,000 people a year by 2028.
0: The government's today introducing legislation to make the child support system safer from perpetrators of domestic and family violence. Social Services Minister Tanya Plibersek says the current system can be used to punish, harass and control ex-partners and puts the well-being of children at risk. Reforms include a crackdown on unpaid child support debt and an end to the legal requirement that information provided by one parent be shared with the other. Overseas, in the US, central bank has hiked interest rates by a quarter of a percentage point in defiance of President Trump's regular calls for a rate cut. North America correspondent Lauren Day.
3: The new Fed chair, Kevin Warsh, has only been in the top job for 4 months after being chosen by President Donald Trump in the hopes he would lower rates. Today, in his first major decision since taking the helm at the Fed, he did the opposite, citing high inflation, which has been driven in part by the president's tariffs regime and war with Iran. The president had threatened to fire Warsh's predecessor, Jerome Powell, for failing to lower rates, but is yet to comment on today's decision. Lauren Day, ABC News, Washington.
0: Back home, and anti-drone measures could soon be in place around New South Wales prisons to clamp down on contraband being smuggled in by aircrafts. Some guards had been reportedly calling for the power to shoot drones down if they flew over jails to drop off banned items to inmates such as phones or drugs. Corrections Minister Analak Chanthavong says the state government's now in the final stage of a procurement process to trial drone-disrupting technology.
4: A company here in New South called Drone Shield, for example, has anti-drone technology, which is essentially a radio frequency gun that actually shoots down drones as they enter the airspace.
0: The father of a Lake Macquarie teenager killed in a hit and run in 2023 says he'll continue fighting to strengthen penalties for those who flee the scene of fatal or severe crashes, despite a report by the New South Wales Law Reform Commission. 14-year-old Bryson Domofsky died after he was hit by a ute while riding his scooter near Warners Bay. The ute's driver has since been jailed. Bryson's father, Andrew Domofsky, says he received a letter this week from the Attorney General Michael Daly. It said the Law Reform Commission finds that current penalties are adequate. Mr. Domofsky says he hopes his 21,000 signature petition, that'll be discussed in Parliament next week, will lead to change despite the Commission's view.
5: We're not asking for

0: new laws. We're only asking for some adjustments to the current and existing laws where there's loopholes, where there's gaps, where an offender can benefit from leaving the scene of a crash. That just doesn't seem right to us.
1: In a statement, the Attorney General Michael Daly says the government's considering the New South Wales Law Reform Commission review into penalties for serious road crime offences and hopes to have more to say about it soon. He says the government understands the concerns held by families who've lost loved ones to road crime and are always looking at ways the law can be improved. Two Scone footballers have spent the night behind bars after being found guilty of raping a woman in 2023. Courtney Yendall reports.
2: Hayden Charles Topless and Ryan Matthew Hawkshaw were yesterday found guilty of four counts of sexual intercourse without consent, while Topless was convicted of two additional charges. The Scone Thoroughbreds players stood trial for a week in the Newcastle District Court, and the jury took just a day to find them guilty of raping the woman in company. The woman told the court she said no and stop during the assault. The men's bail was revoked after the verdicts were handed down, with a sheriff taking them into custody as their supporters watched on. They'll be sentenced in November.
1: An apprehended violence order remains in place to protect an infant at Hunter Valley childcare workers pleaded guilty to assaulting. Yesterday in Maitland local court, Jaylee Louise Coote pleaded guilty to the common assault of the four-year-old at a childcare centre this year. A charge of inflicting corporal punishment was withdrawn. Police began investigating a report of the assault in June. She remains on bail, awaiting sentencing in November. The company behind plans for a large-scale data centre in the Hunter Valley say the project will create more than 350 ongoing local jobs in addition to a significant construction workforce. Bridget Murphy reports.
3: The proposed Kurri Kurri Data Centre is one of around 20 facilities currently in the state government's planning pipeline for state significant developments. That means they're large power users needing more than 15 megawatts to operate around the clock. The Kurri Kurri facility proposes using more than 500 megawatts, meaning it would be among the state's most power-hungry data centres. AirTrunk, which operates large data centres in Sydney, Melbourne and several countries overseas, is yet to submit an environmental impact statement. It plans to use the former Hydro aluminium smelter site at Loxford.
1: A crowdfunding campaign to support the family of a five-year-old girl who died in a house fire at Swansea Heads has attracted almost $60,000 in donations. Today marks a month since the fire that took hold of the home on Northcote Avenue, with local rescuers helping a woman in her 80s and another child to escape before fire crews arrived. Police say the cause of the fire will be for the New South Wales coroner to determine. Overseas, and UK artist Ed Sheeran's tour of the United States has been thrown into chaos after all of his supporting acts quit over controversy stemming from the war in Gaza. Kaysen Ho reports from Washington.
4: The exodus comes after rapper Macklemore was removed from Ed Sheeran's US tour after he made pro-Palestine comments at a concert, and several venues told the tour promoter they wouldn't allow Macklemore to perform. Sheeran said on social media it was not his decision to remove Macklemore and that he was appalled at the suffering caused on both sides of the war in Gaza. Announcing his withdrawal from the rest of the tour, musician and supporting act Phineas said artists must not be silenced when they speak up for the oppressed. Kaysen Ho, ABC News, Washington.
1: Now with sport, here's Chris Mitchell.
5: The Sydney Roosters NRL captain says they're taking a lot of positives out of their defeat to Penrith last weekend. The Roosters lost to the Panthers on Sunday in an incredibly tight game, but James Tedesco says the team is ready for their sudden-death semi-final against the Sharks on Saturday.
6: There's a lot of positives more than negatives, and so it's a quick turnaround for us, only a couple of sessions, and the only thing that matters now is the Sharks on Saturday.
5: The Sydney Swans will take part in open training at the SCG this morning, ahead of Friday's preliminary AFL final against Fremantle. Australia will host a sprint event at next year's Formula One Grand Prix in Melbourne for the first time. Sprint events feature a shorter race on Saturday and an extra qualifying session on Friday. The Melbourne Grand Prix is due to take place between the 2nd and 4th of April. And the former world number one golfer Tiger Woods says he can hit pretty much anything after returning to the range for the first time since a car crash 6 months ago. Woods accepted a five-year suspension of his driving license and a nominal fine as part of a plea agreement after not contesting a reckless driving charge.
1: And just repeating our top story, two teenagers will face court today, charged over the murder of a man in Sydney Southwest in what police say

0: There'll be some sprint races from a standing start. There'll be some where you might have to dismount and mount a few times because that's a bit tricky on a penny farthing.
1: Oh, penny farthing races coming to Downing Street, Dungog this weekend. How fast can you go on a penny farthing? Well, the answer was apparently for the fast guys, the young guys, as we heard, about 40Ks an hour. That's fast. It's a lot of pedaling. So going to be quite at the sight to see for Dungog Pedal Fest this weekend. Good luck to all involved. Great to be with you this morning. Obviously, a bit of cloud around. If you're around the Port Stephens area, you may have even had a few drops land on you already. There's a bit of rain mostly making its way onto the coastline a little bit more north up around, obviously, Bulladela in from the coastline a bit. But, you know, between Bulladela and the coastline, a bit of rain up around Foster. But Nelson Bay, I think, having a few drops this morning. How are you doing this morning? Of course, it's a much cooler day, which is actually leading to a great conversation that we sparked this morning about old wives' tales. We'll get into that in just a moment. Of course, if you don't like the wind chill that you're getting, well, today's probably the last day because we're going to get up into the mid-20s, up into the high 20s and 30-degree temperatures as we get closer to the weekend. So the wind chill of the couple days is just a little bit to bear before that really warm spring weather returns for you. Anything to report, let me know. 0487 99 1233. Can't see any issues on the roads this morning as we start the day. In just a moment, you're going to hear from AirTrunk. You've already heard them chat on ABC Newcastle a few times before. They've obviously been running a few information sessions ahead of the plans to develop a data center at Currycurry. You might have heard their chat with Jenny Marchant back on Drive about 6 weeks ago or so. Some new details for you today, including just how many ongoing jobs will be supported by Currycurry data center if it gets up and running. Plus, if you are a neighbor of the facility, and exactly what that radius might be, what benefits might flow through to you. So those details in just a moment. First, though, been talking about the big change of weather, right? Not only coming into spring and all of a sudden temperatures are shooting up, but then this cool change that came through in the last 36 hours, and then we're going to do it again next week. And I was reminiscing about hearing the old wives' tale that, you know, you catch a cold when the weather changes. Which might have some physiological truth, but obviously actually had need to be exposed to some germs for that to happen. So I've been asking you this morning, what's an old wives' tale that you used to be told by your parents? Maybe you've passed it on to your kids, and in some cases internalized it. Sometimes, even though you know it's not actually true, it's still changed your behavior. We had one texter before saying, you've got to wash your face before you go to sleep, otherwise rats will come and nibble at your face. And that person still washes their face every day just to make sure, just to be careful. Norman's in Cameron Park. Hello, Norman.
2: Hey, how you going?
1: Very well. What you got for me?
2: So mine is my mum from a very early age. I can remember that at night time, if we were in the car and anyone turned the interior light on, she used to go really cranky at us and say that the police would pull us over and give us a fine if we got caught.
1: Is this something that you and your siblings used to do?
2: Well, I think we got a new car when I was a little kid. It was a Mitsubishi Colt back in the early 80s.
1: Yeah.
2: And it had a light. And I think Mum just didn't like us turning it on. But I actually said the same thing to my kids when they were growing up. And it wasn't until one of my youngest was going through his L's and goes, Dad, there's nothing about interior lights. It's not illegal. So I went back to the source and Mum just said I didn't like it at all. I was like, you're kidding. 42 years later.
1: That's so funny. And, I mean, probably shouldn't be driving with an interior light on anyway because it's a bit distracting. But I love that to this day, you're like, don't put that interior light on.
2: And it's two or three generations in now, so it's quite a good one.
1: Very good. And I like you've raised someone who I dare say could be a good journalist one day because he's gone to the source. He's good at his research and facts.
2: Absolutely, absolutely.
1: So well done on that front. Norman, great to talk to you. Norman Cameron Park, what you got for me? Old wives' tales. I've got a million in front of me. I'll get through a few of them before we talk Currycurry data center. Old wives' tale, don't pull silly faces because if the wind changes, your face will stay that way. Marie and Crowdis Bay had that one. And don't eat apple seeds. A tree will grow out of your ear. Don't they say, isn't it like cyanides in apple seeds? Isn't that a thing? I don't know how much you'd have to have before it would. Anyway, don't try. Don't try is the message. My father always used to say, if you can't afford to lose, you can't afford to gamble.

0: That's good sense. That could be a slogan for our gambling ads. Don't pick on kids or drunk kids. Grow up, drunks sober up. Am I reading that right? No, I don't understand that one. All right, I'll come back to that one. Opening an umbrella inside brings bad luck, and don't put new shoes on the table. Oh, I've heard that. Also bad luck. Knocking on wood prevents bad luck. Well, that's why I've got wood built into this desk right here. There it is. Whenever I say something like I want the Knights to win this weekend, touch wood. There you go. Red sky at the night, shepherd's delight. Red sky in the morning, shepherd's warning. Like that one. That was always a good one. 0487 99 12 33. I've got pages of them here. I'll get to some more in a moment. But first, let's find out what's the benefit to you. If a data center springs up in your neighborhood, goes obviously through all the development applications, gets the approval, gets the power. Is there any benefit to you? Well, Rob Bartrop is the head of communities at AirTrunk, who are behind the proposal for Curry Curry. Rob, good morning to you.
1: Good morning, Paul. Great to be with you.
0: Great to talk to you. What's the benefit that you want to provide neighbours of this data centre if it gets built?
1: Yeah, so we have been engaging with community for the last couple of months at Curry Curry, and we're now starting to talk about some of the benefits. One of the big themes that came up is why Curry Curry and what's in it for the community. We think Curry Curry is a great site for a data centre. There's 350 long-term jobs and significant kind of economic boost for the town, which we're excited about. We're also have been thinking outside the fence of the data centre and have put a proposal in to local government for $37 million in local investment in community infrastructure. The highlight of that being the full local government portion of the new Loxford multi-purpose centre and sporting facility. So we see lots of opportunity to invest in infrastructure that will be used by the community, as well as a community battery, so an energy program that would mean for 5,000 local homes, all the homes in Curry Curry and some of the surrounding suburbs like Weston and Head and Greta, would get $200 a year deducted from the energy bill. So trying to share some of the benefits of the scale of energy investment that's going on in the project with the community surrounding it as well.
0: Okay. As you've explained before, chatting to Jenny Marchant on the radio about 6 weeks ago, talking through the power purchase agreements that AirTrunk wants to enter into to underwrite the power draw that AirTrunk, the Curry Curry Data Centre, would have, 540 megawatts. Is that part of this? Is this the idea that you are underwriting all this power across New South Wales to power the centre? You can then disseminate some of that benefit?
1: Yeah, exactly. So I think a couple of the three big themes that came up were energy, water and jobs. And people really had a lot of questions and wanted to understand that. So the power, as you say, will be underwritten by new renewable energy projects that'll be delivered. The site is directly adjacent to the high voltage transmission line that runs through Curry Curry and up towards the New England Renewable Energy Zone. And then with water, we've designed the site so we're not going to be using town drinking water. We're not using water for cooling. We're just using a basic, a minimal amount of water for sort of toilets and kitchens and things like that. And then for jobs, not only are we having 350 long-term jobs, but we're also trying to make them accessible for the community by partnering with organisations like TAFE, Curry Community Services, and the Hunter Trade College to try to make sure that there's good pathways for community. And so the Community Energy Program will leverage the scale of that investment, but also just be a dedicated community battery that will store renewable energy locally and enable all households in the area to participate in the benefits that some people might already get if you install a home battery and things like that by taking advantage of free daytime solar and storing that locally.
0: Okay. Yeah, I just want to drill down on a few of the details there. So you said $200 a year off your bill. Is that a set amount? You just take whatever the electricity bill is and take $200 off?
1: Yeah, so that'll be rolled out through a retail partnership with Origin Energy. So how it will work is people that want to participate in the program will opt in, and that's a contract that they can do and participate in that program, and that would be a deduction of $200 for all the homes. So, yeah, that'll be a straight deduction of $200 for the local homes.
0: Yeah, and is there a geographical area that you would delineate that is allowed to access that?
1: Yeah, so we'll share more details in the coming weeks, but it will be for 5,000 homes. So, for example, there's 2,500 individual homes in Karikari, and so this will extend beyond that area. And as I said, there'll be other homes in places like Weston and Hidden Greta and Loxford that are within that development. So everyone within, you know, a couple of kilometre radius of the site will share in that program.
0: Okay. So to get access to the program, you have to sign up to whatever that plan is that Origin Energy is offering. I mean, is there a set tariff rate then for the cost of electricity for those users?
1: Yeah, so that program, and again, this program will roll out with delivery of the project. So we're still in the planning process, but what we've made is a commitment to deliver this project, this community benefit with the project. So you can't sign up today. It is something though that we will have up and running by the delivery phase of the project. And yeah, you would opt in and then you'd get the market rate of electricity and then a $200 deduction from that.
0: Yeah, because that's what I want to get at, which is that obviously there's different retailers. You can choose which retailer you're with according to your energy needs. A $200 deduction is on the face of it a good thing, but what if you are just paying higher on a different plan? I want to get to the question of under the power purchase agreements that AirTrunk have for the cost of electricity that you're expecting to pay for generation, are the community members wanting to get in on it? Are they going to pay the same price as what AirTrunk is paying for electricity?
1: Yeah, so the AirTrunk will be paying for new renewables. So the current renewable energy pool, AirTrunk will be paying for new renewables, so not just taking from the existing pool, but new projects. The community suppliers will be paying the best rate they can get in the community, and we think that with the $200 discount, that'll make electricity prices really attractive. But again, that's optional for Karri residents. So if they prefer being with another retailer or they've already got home solar and battery, that's up to them. What we've tried to introduce is an option. And that option, let's be clear, the option is predicated on, by investing in a community battery, we're enabling people in Karri to store renewable energy locally through a central battery. And with the free daytime solar program that the New South Wales government is running, that means you can soak up that and use it at nighttime. So you're actually kind of arbitraging. And whatever the market conditions, there'll be benefit in being able to do that. And so long-term, we think this investment will align the interests of the community and their energy situation with the fact that we've got a big data centre in town, and we're also, you know, doing a lot of other things like the multi-purpose centre, which will be of broad community benefit beyond that.
0: So just to pick up on something you're saying, are you suggesting that if you already have a home battery and solar, this plan wouldn't be of any benefit to you?
1: No, it'll be that I'll have the same opportunity. If some families have already invested in home solar and batteries, they may not be using a lot of benefit from the grid. So the attractiveness of a new retail rate, they wouldn't receive as much benefit as someone who's taking all their energy from the retail market. What we've seen though is that a lot of people who don't own their own home or may not be able to afford a new battery or solar system aren't currently participating in that. So by investing in the community battery, we're making that opportunity accessible to all of the people in the surrounding community.
0: Rob Bartrop is with you, Head of Communities at AirTrunk. I've just had a text message from Jeff, and I just want to read this out to you and put it to you. Jeff says, sounds like a bribe with long-term pain, beware developers offering free lunch. Which I think speaks to what I think a few people might be thinking, which is, sure, there might be some benefits from this data center, but are you trying to get out ahead of a community sentiment that might not want you there?
1: Yeah, so firstly, you know, we're not only a developer, but AirTrunk's a long-term operator, right? So we're in the neighbourhood and we've been engaging extensively, and we've had a really positive and constructive engagement. We've had 6 sessions in community over the last couple of months, and we've had, you know, hundreds of people from community come and meeting. So we've got a pretty good sense of the opportunities. As I said, one of the big ones was jobs. So I start with that, which is we see enormous benefit by having 350 long-term jobs in Karikari. And I would say that's not something that's short-term development mindset. That's like a long-term opportunity to engage. One of the things we also heard was people looking for tangible things that are going to benefit the community. And so investing in community battery is a way to demonstrate that alignment. Putting a $37 million proposal, which would be us funding community infrastructure with Cessnock City Council that is localised to Karri, like the sporting fields, is a long-term benefit. So that is not a one-off contribution. That is something that will be used long-term and be paid for by the developer. So I'd say it's very much in line

0: with what we've heard from the community. And the other, the final part of it is the pathways part. So we have a lot of community programs. Curry Community Services do amazing work, the Trade College. So trying to find ways, not just have the job, but also make it improve the opportunity or provide the opportunity for communities to actually get that job, whether they're someone mid-career looking to transition into a new industry, or whether they're someone, you know, at high school today who's looking for an industry and a long-term kind of employment prospect in the future.
1: Rob Bartrop, really appreciate the time to talk through this with you this morning. Thanks so much.
0: Thanks, Paul. One final note, we're doing a pop-up shop. We're doing a drop-in centre for the month of October at the Visitor Centre in Curry. So people that would like to know more about the project, please come in and see us. It's 199 Lang Street. And we also have a project website set up with more information about the project. So if people would like to find out more, come and have a chat. We'll be around a lot in the month of October.
1: Cheers. Rob Bartrop, Head of Communities at AirTrunk.
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1: Nobby's Beach is going to be busy this Sunday. Let's find out why. Mel Tully is head of fundraising at Pankind. Hello to you, Mel.
5: Hello there.
1: What's happening?
5: Well, we are having our Pankind Put Your Foot Down Walk at Foreshore Park at Nobby's Beach on Sunday the 20th of September. It raises funds and awareness for Pankind, Pancreatic Cancer Australia.
1: Okay. Huge turnout you're expecting.
5: We are. We're over 500 registrations already, and well, lots of people also turn up on the day. Everybody dresses in purple, which is the cause colour for pancreatic cancer. They bring their dogs, also dressed up in purple, and we create a sea of purple along the harbour foreshore there to spark conversations and raise awareness about pancreatic cancer, which is a really challenging disease, and needs more focus and more funding, and everybody that comes out helps to achieve that.
1: Yeah. Yeah, obviously a really important cause, and clearly it impacts on so many. I mean, but to see 500 registrations and could well be growing, and obviously we're talking about it now. I mean, what does that say to you when you see a community response like that?
5: Well, what this says is that people really care about pancreatic cancer. This is a common cancer. It's not a rare cancer. It takes 78 Australian lives every single week. So the effect on families and loved ones of people impacted by this disease is huge, and people want to see change. Survival rates have barely shifted for 15 years in this disease, and we rely on our community to turn out and make a noise about how we want this story to change for pancreatic cancer, and that's what these people are doing. It's actually a really uplifting and inspiring day, despite the cause area, because you know, it's people coming together and feeling like they're making a difference for something so important.
1: That's really great. And what is the, if you talk about sort of the one big pursuit when it comes to research and innovation for pancreatic cancer at the moment, what's the current, you know, big push?
5: Well, the current big push is, particularly from Pankind, is really about early detection, because pancreatic cancer is a disease that is really hard to detect in its early stages. The signs and symptoms are very, very vague in the early stages. So it's often diagnosed late, which has a knock-on effect, meaning treatment options are limited, and because of it's diagnosed late. So if we can detect the disease earlier, then it means that the treatment options are better. So we, as Pankind, invest heavily in research into early detection and better treatments so that we can improve survival rates. And our mission at Pankind is to triple survival rates by 2030. And we feel like we're well on the way to that.
1: Great stuff. And the turnout on Sunday, I dare say, will help with that. Thank you so much. Mel Tully, Head of Fundraising at Pankind, putyourfootdown.org.au/Newcastle. The event is on Sunday morning at Nobby's Beach. 12:33 ABC Newcastle, coming up to your 7:30 local news. 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
6: ABC Local News. Good morning, I'm Emma Tonkin. The father of a teenager killed in a hit-and-run at Lake Macquarie in 2023 says he's disheartened by the Law Reform Commission's response to calls to increase penalties. 14-year-old Bryson Domofsky died after he was hit by a ute while riding his scooter near Warners Bay. The ute's driver has since been jailed. In a report to the Attorney General, the Law Reform Commission deemed that the current penalty regime for serious road crime offences is appropriate. Andrew Domofsky says despite the finding, his 21,000 signature petition calling for tougher penalties will be debated in Parliament next week.
2: Then we get this response and it's completely shattered us. It's very disheartening, actually, but it's not going to stop us. I can assure all our supporters that that's not going to happen. As much as it's disheartening, we're not going to stop. We're not going to back down and we'll keep fighting.
6: In a statement, the Attorney General, Michael Daly, says the government's considering the review and hopes to say more about it soon. A jury's rejected claims by two Upper Hunter footballers that sex with a woman was consensual, finding them guilty of all charges. Courtney Yendall reports.
3: In front of a packed Newcastle District courtroom yesterday, a jury came back with guilty verdicts for all charges against Hayden Charles Topless and Ryan Matthew Hawkshaw. The Scone footballers were both convicted of four counts of sexual intercourse without consent in company, while Topless was convicted of two additional charges. The men stood trial for a week and the jury spent a day deliberating. The men's bail was revoked yesterday. The courtroom gallery was packed with their supporters, who gasped and sobbed as they were led away. The men will be sentenced in November.
6: A Hunter Valley childcare worker remains on bail after pleading guilty to assaulting a four-year-old in her care. Giselle Wakatama reports.
4: The local court Jaylee Louise Coote pleaded guilty to the common assault of the four-year-old at a childcare centre. Police began investigating a report Coote had assaulted the child in June this year. It was also alleged she subjected the infant to corporal punishment. Yesterday, the corporal punishment charge was withdrawn and Judge Ian Rogers accepted Coote's guilty plea to the sole remaining assault charge. The 22-year-old remains on bail and will be sentenced in November. An apprehended violence order is also in place to protect the child.
6: A large-scale data centre proposed for Kurri Kurri would offer community benefits, including a discount on electricity bills for nearby homes and a community battery, according to the company that wants to build the facility. AirTrunk is seeking state government approval for a two-storey development on the former Hydro Aluminium Industrial site. The Kurri Kurri Data Centre is the largest data centre currently proposed for regional New South Wales. The company's Rob Bartrop says its proposal will include community benefits worth $37 million.
0: The highlight of that being the full local government portion of the new Loxford multi-purpose centre and sporting facility, as well as a community battery, so an energy program that would mean for 5,000 local homes, all the homes in Kurri Kurri and some of the surrounding suburbs would get $200 a year deducted from their energy bill.
6: Newcastle Council says the local sporting community has overwhelmingly identified a need to improve playing services, lighting and amenities at council-owned facilities as part of a major citywide overhaul plan. The City of Newcastle received more than 1,600 survey responses during a new wave of consultation for its citywide strategic sports plan. The draft plan's expected to be placed on public exhibition next month. Executive Manager of Community and Recreation, Lynn Duffy, says infrastructure improvements were a common theme.
7: It's been very clear where the community sees council's investments priority should lie, which is in better drainage and the playing surfaces and improved lighting, because that will enable them to actually use our facilities in a much more secure and reliable way.
6: The Newcastle Jets have re-signed midfielder Libby Copus-Brown for the 2026-27 A-League season. The Novocastrians represented the club on more than 100 occasions across two spells, scoring 7 goals. She also served as captain several times last season. Checking the Hunter's weather, partly cloudy and medium chance of showers along the coastal fringe this morning, southeast to southwest winds, large and powerful surf conditions. Newcastle and Scone heading for tops of 19, 20 degrees in Maitland, 21 in Singleton. Sunny tomorrow, ABC News.
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9: Traffic.
8: Good morning, Harry Lance from the Transport Management Centre. Looking pretty good out there on the roads. A few earlier breakdowns across Newcastle have all cleared, weren't causing any issues for traffic. So seeing a really good flow of motorists around at the moment on the M1 heading down south towards Central Coast and Sydney, also north heading up towards the interchange there at Beresfield, or if you're continuing on the extension there straight to Raymond Terrace. Looking a little slow, jumping off the M1 around Cameron Park as we see, and traffic moving past Cameron Park Drive to Minmye Road. Also a little slow around Jesmond there from the inner city bypass onto Newcastle Road. Looking a little slow as well, New England Highway just heading down towards the Hexham Bridge, just approaching there, the bridge, but then clearing up across the river there, or if you're jumping and continuing down on Maitland Road. Local roads all looking pretty clear, fine across the Upper Hunter, Port Stephens and Lake Macquarie as well. On public transport, the trains are looking good on the Central Coast and Newcastle line. Delays to one service on the Hunter line just due to an operational issue, so keep that in mind for your trips this morning. Of course, you can check the latest on public transport using a transport app or a transportnsw.info. And to keep an eye on the roads, you can visit livetraffic.com.
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0: A lot of people who don't own their own home or may not be able to afford a new battery or solar system aren't currently participating in that. So by investing in a community battery, we're making that opportunity accessible to all of the people in the surrounding community.
1: What do you think of the idea that if you live near the AirTrunk, the proposed Kurri Kurri data centre, you might get $200 off your energy deal, but only if you sign up to the offered plan? Will it actually be beneficial? We'll have to see the devil in that detail. 0487 99 1233, as we learn a bit more about the future of data centres in the Hunter. Lots more on the way for you this morning. Obviously, seeing a fair bit of sunshine around, a bit of cloud too. If you're around Port Stephens, you may have had a few drops in the rain gauge and land on your face. 0487 99 1233, if there's much to report. It's a partly cloudy day, obviously sticking around that high teens to maybe 20, 21 degrees around the place today, and then getting progressively warmer up to those 30 degree temperatures over the weekend. It is large and powerful surf conditions in the early morning today, expected to be hazardous for coastal activities. Now, if you could spend a few million dollars doing up or building a sporting facility, what would it be? Maybe it's more than a few million dollars. Maybe I'm lowballing it here. But maybe it's resurfacing Fernley Doors. Maybe it's putting the basketball stadium where you'd like to see it built. Maybe it's building some Schmicko pickleball courts. What would you like to see being prioritised, and particularly when it comes to the City of Newcastle and what purview they have to build and upgrade facilities? Well, they've been asking you some big data now coming in from huge amounts of responses about what they want to see prioritized. You're going to find out what is in the art of the possible, because it's one thing to say, oh, how good would it be if Newcastle got X? It's another thing as to whether they've got the money to do it. So you'll find out what the future is for our sporting facilities before 8 o'clock. Real interesting chats for you after 8:30, by the way. Is what you eat when you're pregnant a decider on what your child may or may not be allergic to? Some really interesting research to share with you after 8:30 on that front as well. Plus some big rail track work coming down the line next week that hopefully are going to remove a bunch of speed limits that our trains have been dealing with over the last little while. Got to take a whole lot of delays away if that work is successful. So, well, some updates on that as well for you this morning. So, still lots to talk about. First, though, was this an apology? Pauline Hanson, the leader of One Nation, we shared the comments with you a fair bit over the last few days. I feel like I don't need to say them again because you've already heard them. Pauline Hanson's comments about Aboriginal people. Here's what she had to say in a, well, you tell me, is this an apology?
11: I raised a comment with regards to Housing Commission. My comments weren't distasteful towards Anthony Albanese's mother at all.
12: But do you understand that he's taken offence? Do you apologise for that?
11: I don't think my comments were derogatory towards his mother at all. I was referring to house permission at that time. So if he's taken offence to it, well, I'm sorry for that.
12: What about Indigenous Australians, your comments about them? Do you stand by those comments?
11: Look, I know it's a hard topic to talk about, but these things, I will not back away from them. They need to be discussed in this country if we're going to move forward as a country.
13: Use the word primitive. Will you apologise for that?
11: If I've offended people by using that, yes, I will apologise for that. I will not back away from what needs to be discussed.
1: So, a few things that Pauline Hanson is effectively, I guess, apologising for, to be clear. Both the unearthed comment about Aboriginal people, and, of course, as you may remember, this was particularly percolating around the weekend, which is comments about Anthony Albanese's mother for the fact that she lived much of her life in a housing commission situation, and Pauline Hanson making the comment that you should move on at some point. You shouldn't be in housing commission forever. So what to make of having to explain a lot of these public comments? Dr. Robert Manwaring is an associate professor of political science and public policy at Flinders University. Doctor, good morning to you.
14: Yeah, good morning.
1: Were they apologies?
14: In the strictest, fullest sense of the word, probably not. But I think they sort of reflect Pauline Hanson, a sort of tactical softening, I suppose, is probably the way you might euphemistically put it. I mean, the reason we're talking about this to a certain extent is obviously in the last year or so, One Nation's polling has really surged forward. They've really taken on the march. They look electorally, they've been really pushing forward, you know, reaching a primary vote in many places is sort of high 30s and slightly more. And they pose a really significant challenge, certainly to the Liberal Party. And as a result, and also an influx of money, particularly from Gina Rinehart, for example, One Nation are kind of much more prominent. And so there's actually been more attention given to Pauline Hanson's comments. And she's consistently made over the years very controversial and indeed offensive comments as she represents a kind of hard right politics, to be honest. And so this is just the latest manifestation of them. And there's sort of three intended, you know, at the moment there seems to be a real spray on, because there were the comments directed at Anthony Albanese's mother, as you pointed out, the comments recently just about Indigenous First Nations people, and then there's actually a really interesting kind of war of words going on with Andrew Hastie from the Liberal Party. So really, I think what I see kind of part of what Pauline Hanson's modus operandi is like the attention economy, consistently trying to kind of say controversial, indeed offensive things. And then she gets called out on it, and then there's some sort of tactical softening of it. But in one sense, it kind of, you know, if we pay overly too much attention to some of this stuff, then actually we are kind of normalising some of this kind of discourse. So there's a risk there too.
1: Yeah, and certainly when we talk about some of this stuff, we get text messages to that effect, being like, stop talking about it, stop giving this airtime, which I think that's the balance as a public broadcaster. We want to raise the things that are being talked about, that are being mentioned by our political leaders, without necessarily platforming what might be offensive views, but we need to examine it in some way. The observation that I make is that my Facebook algorithm, with all the talk of algorithms, I get all of Pauline Hanson's posts getting served to me, so I see them all. When these comments get a lot of coverage, often she'll post them again on her Facebook page. So the Andrew Hastie, the comic, where it's a cartoon where the cartoon characters call Andrew Hastie a traitor, the comment from the Unearthed podcast, she posts them again on her Facebook and says, here is the clip in full. What do you think? And so there's this kind of effort to kind of maybe soften it, but also go, well, I'll share it with you again.
14: But that's right. And I think for Pauline Hanson in particular, I mean, I think she largely stands by the comments she makes, particularly, you know, I would say the quite offensive ones. And then, you know, if she'll, you know, there's a sort of second wave of kind of coverage which kind of under the guise of sort of like an open debate, you know, gets an opportunity to kind of to repost or kind of re-comment on some of these, on some of the statements that she made. And I think that's all part of the kind of, in one sense, she has a very particular view about free speech, which is the idea that almost that she can say anything she wants to a certain extent, and then, you know, that's kind of allowed. But actually, free speech in a liberal democracy usually has certain constraints and parameters around it. And, you know, Pauline Hanson, you know, particularly part of her appeal to some parts of the electorate is that she consistently sort of breaks those kind of accepted norms and rules about what kind of respectful speech would be.
1: Dr. Rob Mennering is with you this morning, having a look at the week that has been in federal politics. Let's talk about immigration. And look, I actually am really curious as to whether it's a counterfactual as to whether the announcement that we're going to get from Tony Burke today, the immigration minister, would be happening to the extent that it is, if not for the rise of One Nation. But what are we expecting from the minister today?

0: Yeah, I mean, it's a good question about the timing of it. This is today, as your listeners would know, is that Tony Burke, the Home Affairs Minister, is giving his address to the National Press Club. This is a speech that has been delayed. He was due to give it a couple of weeks ago, and then I think there were internal misgivings within the Labour Party about what the party's overall migration policy should be, because in effect, there's been a rather, to be honest, quite simplistic debate, particularly between One Nation and the Liberal Party, around something called the NOM, the National Overseas Migration Number. And the NOM is basically the overall number of migrants that are coming into Australia. What One Nation are trying to do is have a NOM at the moment, the sort of number bounces around the sort of 500,000 kind of mark per annum. And they want to actually kind of slash that to incredibly minimal levels. And then the Liberal Party, again, are trying to match that with a very narrow one. So Labour, in one sense, is under pressure to sort of try and adopt a kind of very restrictive migration policy, because, you know, there's lots of the claims seem to be that actually migration is driving things like the housing crisis. So that's one framing of this sort of sets of debate. So anyway, Tony Burke is delivering his speech today. What we do know about it is that the government is going to take some restrictive measures. It's unclear if they're going to set an overall headline figure. That probably, I think they want to try and do that in terms of budget, the budget forecasting modelling around that. So there will be a slight reduction in the NOM. But the kind of key things that they're going to try and do is tighten up, certainly overstayers, so people who are on temporary visas, you know, like backpackers, for example. And what they're also looking to do is restrict is family members from international students. So often international students will come to our universities, have generally a very good experience, often bring family members with them for a period of time, because, you know, that enables them to kind of participate in the country. And then what Tony Burke will be targeting is overstayers, or restricting those kind of family members. So that, again, will be one measure to try and reduce it. So we don't know the full detail yet, but it's likely that Labour are trying to chart a middle course between a kind of restrictive approach, but one economics. And the final thing just to say really about that is that a lot of the economic modelling shows that many, many sectors really require skilled migration and unskilled migration too. And so, so in one sense, there's a significant potential economic hit if we restrict migration too much. And in fact, One Nation have said they would rather have the economic hit than they would have the migrants. So in one sense, there's a kind of interesting and quite tricky debate going on having here. And whether the government lands this in terms of polling and wider support will be open to question.
1: Yeah, it's a really interesting argument to be running that is effectively by One Nation. They're like, well, we're already in a per capita recession. It's only that we keep adding people to the economy that the economy keeps growing. So why not just remove some people and see what happens, is kind of the vibe of it, because we know that there's no economic modelling from One Nation on their policy. So look, the needle that has to be threaded by this Labor government in response to some community sentiment will be really interesting to see. Just to touch on this, Dr. Rob Manwaring, the rise of AI and its influence on our politics.
0: Yeah, I mean, this whole debate is just is really kind of catching fire now in terms of what it kind of means. And I think what's interesting is that a number of significant figures are kind of calling for what's called like the pacing or putting a brake upon the development of AI. And there was a very interesting public lecture yesterday by Kevin Rudd talking about the strategic relationship between China and the US upon this kind of about this relationship. What's kind of interesting here is that, in fact, I think it's tomorrow, Anthony Albanese, the Prime Minister, is flying out to New York, in one sense to me, I think, with Apple and a number of these other tech entrepreneurs, because in one sense, the government's AI policy is actually trying to attract the kind of AI companies to come into Australia. And of course, your listeners would know, there's been there's a deal being struck now for a brand new huge data center up in Queensland, I think it is, with Anthropic. And so the government here is trying to say, well, look, we can see there are some potentially huge economic benefits with kind of AI, but massive kind of risks, and not least about community sentiment around backlash against kind of data centers.

0: and again. But the, what the Australian government approach seems to be is actually really trying to tout Australia as a particularly a place where where data centers and the AI, that next wave of the AI generation can be built. But of course, that sits alongside all of the kind of concerns and scare stories we're hearing about AI, you know, jumping out of its sandbox, as they call it, and sort of some of the swarming activity and some of the dangers and risks which seem mind-boggling.
1: Yeah, it's a brave new world, and obviously, yeah, even we've just been talking this morning about the proposal for the Karikari data center and what that might mean for the community. Dr. Rob, before I let you go, we've been talking old wives' tales this morning. You got anything for me?
0: Alas, I haven't. I've been racking my brains, you promised me to call my mother, so I'll call my mum after the.
1: Okay, please report back.
0: See if she's got some for me.
1: Great to talk to you. Thank you, Rob.
0: Absolute pleasure.
1: Dr. Rob Manwaring, Associate Professor of Political Science and Public Policy at Flinders University. Why are we talking old wives' tale this morning? Well, I thought because we've had such big swings in weather and the old wives' tale that you'll catch a cold when the weather changes. What else have you internalized? What else do you still think about that your parents told you, or maybe you've even spread it down through your generations? Kate from Terrigal, early to bed, early to rise makes one healthy, wealthy and wise. I like that. Certainly, hopefully beneficial to me as a breakfast radio presenter. I've always been a night owl who sleeps in, says Kate. So I guess this is why I am, although healthy, certainly not wealthy or wise. Well, you're very wise because you're listening to ABC Radio. That's always a good choice. Kate, what else? When we were nagging our grandma to come here and she was busy doing something, she'd say, I'll be there in two shakes of a dead lamb's tail. Which, of course, meant it would never happen. We waited and we waited. Oh, that's quite a sad end to that story. Dave from Vasey, an old wives' tale that my grandma had was scoring a green cucumber lengthways with a fork. This was supposed to release the poison. I don't know where this myth came from. Well, hopefully you were never poisoned.
2: Hi, I'm Rachel Mealy on AM After the News. The US Federal Reserve risking Donald Trump's ire, raising interest rates for the first time in 3 years. After weeks of delays, the government's set to release its immigration policy. Breakfast with Paul Culliver.
3: This is 12:33 ABC Newcastle.
1: What do you want for the sporting facilities that exist in the city of Newcastle bounds? Well, Executive Manager of Community and Recreation Lynn Duffy has been looking at the results of a survey.
4: The community is telling us that the quality of the fields is critical to their ability to use us, and that they have the majority of disruptions are coming from wet weather and poor drainage. So that is really disrupting participation for everyone. And it's been very clear where the community sees that council's investments priority should lie, which is in better drainage and the playing surfaces and improved lighting, because that will enable them to actually use our facilities in a much more secure and reliable way.
1: Lynn Duffy from City of Newcastle speaking to some of the priorities that the community has identified. What do you want to see? Is it resurfacing? Is it lights? Is it brand new facilities for emerging sports like pickleball? Let's find out what's possible. Councillor Peter Winnie-Bartz is your guest this morning, Newcastle Councillor and Infrastructure Advisory Committee Chair. Councillor, good morning to you.
5: Good morning.
1: Lots of respondents to saying what we want in Newcastle. What's possible?
5: Well, it's the city's plan. It's the ratepayers' plan. So, we're really keen to hear what they've got to say. And we've had, as you've just heard, early engagement has been phenomenally successful, so I'm really keen now to see what everyone has to say on the draft.
1: Okay, what might we get under this draft?
5: Well, I guess by way of background, the original strategic sports plan from 2020 was meant to be a 30-year document, a 10-year document, but what we saw was the needs in the city have changed enormously, like participation rates have gone up, there's lots of other factors that we need to consider. And on top of that, we had achieved over 80% of the objectives in that. So we decided that it was time for a refresh, even though it really wasn't due. And so what we're seeing, an interesting emergence of challenges, I guess, that need to be dealt with out of this. Some are reoccurring. You know, we've got population growing and changing demographics. We've got infrastructure ultimately is aging. and lots of our facilities are not inclusive, they're not accessible, they're not female friendly. We've got issues that are climate related around rain and drought. We need new lights. You know, there's different trends. We've got a thing called season creep, you know, and we're also looking at organisations that are seeing a big reduction in their volunteering. So there's lots of challenges in this space, and we want to hear what the community has to say.
1: Just to throw an example at you, Fernley Doors, can it get resurfaced? Is that going to happen?
5: Well, that's outside the scope of this plan. So this is our field, but I would love to see it resurfaced. However, on top of all of those challenges, there is a very real pie of money, as I like to describe it, for sports infrastructure that needs to be split up equally. And that's how this, obviously, the feedback from this plan will feed into our delivery plan. What? That particular facility is an extremely enormous cost to resurface, and we would absolutely need to have a partner to deliver that.
1: Okay, so you'd love the state, you know, state government, maybe an MP trying to get elected at the state election to put some money up for that?
5: Or some kind of philanthropist to fall out of the sky. You know, anything's possible.
1: Okay, well, it's a question of priorities then. If Fernley Doors falls outside of this strategic sports plan, like what can be funded here? What is actually possible?
5: As a result of this plan,
1: what
5: we're hearing at the moment, and this, so what I can clarify is that the initial engagement has been really, really key to the development of the draft, obviously. So the staff went out and actually spoke with the broader sporting community, as well as the peer organisations. So around your Cricket New South Wales and your Football Australia and Newcastle Football. And so from the top tier down, right through to our grassroots participants, that feedback has fed into this. So ultimately I see at this stage emerging three very key trends. It's around that ageing infrastructure, and I will scream from the rooftops that we need to invest more money in our surfaces and our facilities to make them accessible and female friendly. But we also need to look at the climate issues around rain and drought. Like both of those things are affecting the ability to use our surfaces and to make them sustainable. And you know, all of these things, it's really lovely, I believe, to have beautiful, shiny, fancy things for our for sport. But ultimately, if we don't have fields that can be used to their maximum capacity, so they're drained and irrigated and have lights, and have facilities like amenities, and change rooms that are accessible and female friendly and inclusive, then these sports are not going to have those grassroots participants. And if they don't have the grassroots participants, there's no need for the fancy, shiny things. So I think it's about priorities as well.
1: Councillor, we've only got about 60 seconds, so I apologise for throwing this quick question at you. But is there a potential to have more privately run facilities, more pay-to-play facilities for different sports in Newcastle? Is that something we should look at?
5: Well, ultimately, that's obviously a business case for a private equity investor. But, you know, I'd love to see more sports facilities, however they come, because things like pickleball, for example, are emerging as one of our highest participation trends. So, and I just want to see the ratepayers' money used effectively and efficiently so that everyone can use and access our sporting facilities.
1: All right. Quick question then, just to finish it off. When does decisions start to get made about what to do here?
5: So this draft is going to go out on public exhibition, and then it will come back to us at council after that exhibition's period is finished, and we will tweak it if we need to, and then it will be adopted, and that will then inform how we invest council's money moving forward in our sports facilities.
1: That's great. Appreciate the chat today. Thanks for talking through.
5: Pleasure. Have a good day.
1: You too. Councillor Peter Winnie-Bartz with Newcastle Council, the Infrastructure Advisory Committee Chair. Obviously, you can go have a look for yourself for the strategic sports plan for Newcastle. 12:33 ABC Newcastle on your radio after 8:30. Does what you eat as a pregnant mother have an influence on the allergies of your child? New research out today. You'll find out. Plus, some big track work, hopefully removing some temporary speed limits on our rail here in the Hunter. You'll find out what's about to happen.
2: ABC News, good morning. I'm Emma Tonkin. Detectives investigating the fatal shooting of a university student in Sydney's southwest have charged two teenage boys with murder. Tony Ibrahim reports.
6: University student Marco Tapia was at his Glen Alpine home with his family on September the 1st when a group of people

0: armed with a gun broke in. The 23-year-old was shot dead and the people responsible managed to get away. Detectives say the shooting was a case of mistaken identity in the ongoing feud between organised crime gangs. Yesterday, officers searched two homes in Fairfield before arresting two boys, aged 14 and 16. They're facing multiple charges and are due before the Children's Court today. Police say the teenagers helped stage vehicles and provided the gunman with the murder weapon.
1: The New South Wales government's announced a new paediatric trauma institute to be based at the Sydney Children's Hospital in Sydney's east. The state government will invest $500,000 in the institute, which will focus on training hospital staff across the state to respond to major events like terror attacks. Health Minister Ryan Park says the new centre's being developed in response to last year's Bondi terror attack and should be up and running in 6 months.
2: If it was to occur in and around a smaller hospital, not all of these events will occur close to our major children's hospitals, then how do we best prepare the system to be able to deal with that?
1: An ABC News Verify investigations traced a rising political commentator on YouTube to a town in Brazil. Jonathan Hare reports.
3: The Oceania Unfiltered channel frequently promotes One Nation and is critical of Anthony Albanese. The commentator sounds very Australian.
4: Aussies cannot just sit back, have a whinge at the pub over a beer.
3: But ABC News Verify has traced the YouTuber to a town in Brazil. We found other channels he fronts and geolocated where he films videos. Experts say AI has been used to give him an accent. We were unable to contact him and can't say whether he is behind the channel or whether his image is being used without his consent. One Nation says it is not associated with him. YouTube says the channel's videos have now been given a disclosure which reads, made with AI.
1: The data centre developer proposing a large-scale facility at Currycurry denies its community benefit spending is a short-term inducement. The company Airtrunk wants to build a 540-megawatt data centre on the former Hydro Aluminium smelter site. It's the largest regional data centre currently in the state's planning pipeline. Airtrunk's head of communities, Rob Bartrop, says its developer contribution will provide long-term benefits.
5: Putting a $37 million proposal, which would be us funding community infrastructure with Cessnock City Council that is localised to Currie, like the sporting fields, is a long-term benefit. So that is not a one-off contribution. That is something that will be used long-term.
1: 1 month after a house fire at Swansea Heads that claimed the life of a five-year-old girl, a teenager who tried to help rescue the occupants of the burning home continues to recover from surgery. Helen Clare reports.
6: The fire took hold at the Northcote Avenue home in a matter of minutes on the afternoon of Thursday, August 20. Apprentice builder 16-year-old Mace Jefferson was one of several community members who desperately tried to gain entry to the house. A woman in her 80s and a child managed to escape. A five-year-old girl couldn't be saved. Mace was wearing steel cap boots, but his efforts to kick in a ground floor window resulted in his Achilles tendon being severed. His mum, Alicia, says the extent of his injury means a long recovery ahead. At this stage, it's unclear how the fire started. Police say there's no update and the cause will be for the New South Wales coroner to determine.
1: Newcastle Knights NRLW fullback Lucy Spain says the side's optimistic ahead of their elimination final against the Broncos this weekend in Brisbane. The Knights finished the season in sixth position. The Broncos qualified in third. The winner of the match will progress to the grand final qualifiers. The loser's season will be over. Spain, who'll play her first finals match, says they were able to perform against the Broncos earlier this year.
7: The game we versed them at last time, like, it was a close game. I think there was some positives we can really take from that. It's just, I think, about putting together a 70-minute performance, making sure we can just stick it out and put it to them the whole time.
1: Checking the Hunter's weather, partly cloudy today, a medium chance of showers along the coastal fringe, southeast to southwest winds, lards and powerful surf conditions. Newcastle and Scone heading for tops of 19, 20 degrees in Maitland, 21 in Singleton. Sunny tomorrow. ABC News.
8: Good morning, welcome to AM. I'm Rachel Mealy, coming to you from the lands of the Turrbal and Yuggera people in Brisbane. On today's program, under increasing political strain, the government's finally set to release its immigration policy. And the accent's Australian and he's a One Nation backer, but this increasingly influential political commentator is actually a Brazilian man using artificial intelligence.
4: Aussies cannot just sit back and hope she'll be right.
9: What you end up with is divisive content injected into organic communities in Australia.
8: First today, the US Federal Reserve has raised interest rates for the first time in over 3 years in an attempt to bring down high prices. The move will increase borrowing costs for US households and businesses just weeks before the November midterm elections. And it will have consequences that flow on to us here in Australia. The decision puts the Federal Reserve's new chair at odds with US President Donald Trump. North America correspondent Lauren Day joined me from Washington a short time ago. Lauren, the Fed's made this move to fight persistent inflation. What's the reaction been so far?
10: Well, that's right. This is all about taming inflation. Inflation's remained above 3% throughout most of the year, and that's well above the Fed's target rate of 2%. And that inflation has been driven in part by the president's tariff regime, as well as the energy shock that's resulted from the war with Iran, as well as a huge spending boom from the artificial intelligence boom that we've seen. And we've heard so much spoken about this week. It's also driving inflation, apparently. Now, the president had promised to lower prices on his watch, while he simultaneously has dismissed cost of living concerns. But this is clearly more evidence that prices are really biting and are going to continue to be a big issue ahead of November's midterm elections.
8: And Lauren, how has President Trump reacted to the decision?
10: Well, Rachel, pretty much exactly as you would expect, he is not happy with this decision. He's taken to Truth Social and said interest rates in the US should be 1% or less because we're the best credit in the world by far. Our country's booming with new investment. And he finishes this Truth Social post by saying, in all caps, lower the interest rates for the United States of America and fast. One interesting thing, though, is that he does stop short of attacking Kevin Warsh personally over this. That's in stark contrast to how he treated his predecessor, Jerome Powell. You might remember he regularly mused about firing Powell for failing to bring down rates. He had these really savage personal attacks. He called him a knucklehead, a numbskull, a moron, all kinds of insults. He then appointed Kevin Warsh 4 months ago in the hopes that he would lower rates. And now today he's done the exact opposite and raised them. But he hasn't attracted the president's ire in the way that Jerome Powell did. Now, Kevin Warsh was asked today about his relationship with the president. Have a listen to what he told reporters.
11: What would you say to investors who sort of believe this is another test of the Fed's independence? And then kind of when was the last time you spoke with the president?
12: I don't have anything for you on discussions with the president. And I'm not a Wall Street newsletter. Part of the independence of the Federal Reserve is we stay in our lane.
8: That's Kevin Warsh, the chair of the US Federal Reserve, and before him, our North America correspondent, Lauren Day, in Washington. John Diamond is the director of the Center for Tax and Budget Policy at Rice University's Baker Institute. We spoke earlier. John Diamond, thanks for joining AM.
13: It's a pleasure to be here. Thanks for having me on.
8: The Federal Reserve has raised interest rates for the first time in 3 years. It's an inflation-busting move. Will it bust inflation?
13: You know, inflation's been very sticky. This is a step in the right direction, and it's something the Fed had to do to maintain their credibility. Is this enough to bust inflation? We'll have to wait and see on that. There's a lot of factors that could play into that. And it may take the Fed at least one more raise and maybe two to finish the job. But this is definitely a good start.
8: In Australia, we are more attuned to the news of rising interest rates. How will ordinary Americans receive this news?
13: Well, I don't think they're going to like the news. But, you know, this really wasn't a question of higher or lower interest rates. If the Fed had not raised the short-term rate, I have a feeling the markets, the long end of the curve, would have gone higher regardless. And so what the Fed had to show, if you want to bring interest rates down in the future, the Fed has to show they're committed to bringing inflation down to their 2% target. As long as the market feels like the Fed isn't committed to that 2% target, the back end of the curve and the 10-year treasuries and the 30-year treasuries are going to continue to go up.
14: Of course, it's happening in the Australian economy too, but investment in artificial intelligence is creating

0: unfortunately, those areas are sluggish already, and the Fed's 25 basis point increase is only going to slow that sector of the economy down even more. So the parts that were already struggling, I think, are going to struggle even more. And the red hot part of the economy is probably going to stay red hot.
1: It's often said that when the US sneezes, the world catches a cold. What's likely to be the implications for the global economy and countries like Australia?
0: I think we're all kind of in the same boat at this point. There's a lot of demand for investment for AI goods. There's also a lot of demand for debt to cover governments that are spending more than they're taking in. And so I think we're all going to see higher interest rates moving forward, regardless of what our central banks do, until fiscal policymakers actually learn to budget responsibly.
1: Donald Trump has railed against the idea of a rate hike. With the midterm elections looming, what do you think is the political fallout from this decision today?
0: You know, normally you think of a rate hike as being a political problem for the party in power. I actually think that this rate hike will insulate the Republicans, as I think it gives a little bit of peace in the market. Again, had the Fed not acted today, I expect that things would have been more volatile moving forward than if the market thinks the Fed is actually going to follow through. So I think some people will try to tell the story that this is bad for the administration and the Republicans in Congress. I don't really think that's true in the current state that we're in.
1: John Diamond, it's been great to have you on AM. Thanks for joining us.
0: Absolutely. Thank you.
1: And John Diamond is the director of the Center for Tax and Budget Policy at Rice University's Baker Institute. You're listening to AM, where it's 13 minutes past 8. After weeks of cabinet disagreement and delay, the government is finally ready to release its much-anticipated migration policy. Immigration Minister Tony Burke will address the National Press Club today to set out how the government plans to slash net overseas migration. It comes amid sustained political pressure from the Coalition and One Nation. Here's political reporter Sarah Tomevska.
2: Days after One Nation revealed its own plan to dramatically slash Australia's migration intake, today it's Immigration Minister Tony Burke's turn.
3: We do need to get net overseas migration down.
2: Labor's plan to reduce net overseas migration to 225,000 people by 2028, down from around 300,000 currently. The plan includes a go slow on processing working holiday maker visas and banning international students from bringing their immediate family to Australia. That measure alone would see 120,000 fewer migrants enter the country in just 3 years. Tony Burke told Parliament yesterday Labor's policies would ideally be delivered through legislation or else regulation.
3: The more tools that are available, the better we can target the system.
2: After migration dipped into negative numbers during COVID, a record 570,000 people came to Australia in 2023 once borders reopened. Since then, net overseas migration has consistently exceeded Labor's projections. Migration expert Alan Gamlin says setting a hard target is pointless.
4: If you have a target, it's always going to be missed. Other countries to whom we compare ourselves have abandoned this idea a long time ago. In Canada, they no longer have net overseas migration targets. They target the size of the temporary population.
2: About two-thirds of net migration is made up of temporary visa holders, like working holiday makers or students. The rest, permanent visa holders and returning citizens who have free movement in and out of Australia. Here's Alan Gamlin again.
4: Since the pandemic, the main reason for high net overseas migration is low departures. We're talking about cutting arrivals when what we really need to talk about is normalising departures.
2: While opinion polls suggest many Australians do feel migration levels are too high, Director of Strategy at polling firm Redbridge, Cos Samaris, says most voters are more focused on other things.
5: What is motivating Australians' voting behaviour is this state of the economy. Immigration, only for a third of One Nation voters, is the number one issue.

0: Across the country, it's around 12%.
1: But are people linking the cost of living with high immigration?
0: No, they're not. No, they're not. They don't even link it in significant number to the cost of housing. There is some element of the Australian community that will bite down hard on that. But overall, no, it's not.
1: Labor's plan does have some similarities to One Nation's migration policy, which also includes a crackdown on family visas for students and skilled migrants. A former Labor Party strategist, Cos Samaras, says the current political debate risks alienating key migrant voters.
0: They are witnessing a live debate about them and their place in this country. And so my message to the political class, whether it's Labor, Liberal or One Nation, is don't ignore them. They will determine a lot of seats. And if you make them feel uncomfortable in this country, they will express that at the ballot box.
1: The Immigration Minister is due to deliver his speech later today.
2: Political reporter Sarah Tomevska. The university sector is warning major migration policy changes could send the wrong message and risk Australia's reputation as a place to study abroad. University of Sydney Vice Chancellor Mark Scott says international students are a key part of Australia's economy.
3: But it's the overarching message I'm most worried about. It's that on top of the political debate, on top of a dramatic increase of visa cost, on top of a dramatic increase of visa rejections, we need to be very sure we're not sending a message to the world that international students aren't welcome here. We must welcome them. They're a vital contributor to our university life, but also our economy. They're one of our most successful export industries, and we should treat that sector with the same way that we treat with respect to the mining sector, the agricultural sector, the tourism sector.
2: An Australian political commentator on a popular social media platform has been traced to the other side of the world. An investigation by ABC News Verify has found AI is being used to give the man an Australian accent. The channel is part of what's being called the slop economy, which refers to low-quality, mass-produced digital content. Jonathan Hare reports, and a warning, this story contains AI-generated audio.
4: G'day. Good to see you. Pull up a chair, grab a cold one if you've got it, because we need to have a serious yarn about what's been going on down in Canberra this week.
5: The presenter on this YouTube channel sounds very Australian. He's opinionated too.
4: Aussies cannot just sit back, have a whinge at the pub over a beer and hope she'll be right.
5: The Oceania Unfiltered YouTube channel frequently promotes One Nation and is critical of Prime Minister Anthony Albanese, but there's an issue. The accent, it's AI. And in the video, the presenter's mouth has been AI manipulated to match what's being said. The host appears to be a Brazilian man named Junior Lutero de Alcantara. He appears on several YouTube channels, mostly speaking Portuguese and discussing everything from world politics to aliens to conspiracy theories. Here's what he sounds like there.
6: Pois é, pessoal. Como eu disse a vocês, não ia acontecer nada e não aconteceu.
5: On another channel, in videos talking about the US and Canada, he sounds like this.
7: There's a quote from Mark Carney that, to me, should have already set off alarm bells for a lot of people.
5: We asked experts in AI detection from the University at Buffalo in New York to take a look at the Oceania Unfiltered channel. They determined it was a lip-sync deepfake. It's unclear if the man we traced to Brazil is running the Oceania Unfiltered account or whether his image is being used without his consent. ABC News Verify attempted to contact him numerous times but received no reply. Oceania Unfiltered is part of the booming online slop economy, where individuals generate revenue through engagement on social media using cheap AI content.
8: Essentially, the formula is more attention, more engagement, more money.
5: That's Timothy Graham from Queensland University of Technology's Digital Media Research Centre.
8: The effect and the impact of this stuff is more or less identical to what the intended, if not actual, outcomes of foreign influence operations would be. What you end up with is divisive content that is injected into organic communities in Australia.
5: Oceania Unfiltered posts a video most days. 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ABC News Verify has identified groups and pages on Facebook where a network of

0: creators share tips and tricks on how to generate revenue, critique other AI slop channels, and even discuss finding the right niche to generate engagement.
1: When we were tracking YouTube, these people were making enough money to hire a voice actor for them.
0: David Hobson is a researcher with Canada's Centre for Media Technology and Democracy, which identified a large network of Facebook pages creating AI news slop out of Vietnam.
1: If you're based in Vietnam or Sri Lanka, any of these countries, if you're getting paid in American, Canadian, Aussie dollars, that translates a lot into your local currency. Like, at least as far as we can see, it's just a way of getting a quick buck.
0: A spokesman for One Nation says Oceania Unfiltered is not associated with the party. After we sent questions to YouTube, all the channel's videos were given a Made with AI disclosure. YouTube told us it requires creators to disclose when they upload photorealistic or meaningfully altered and synthetic content. Facebook says accounts and pages must comply with its community standards and content monetization policies.
2: Jonathan Hare reporting. Artificial intelligence was initially promised as a game changer for productivity, which could even lead to everyone working four-day weeks. But a new union-authored report into unpaid overtime has found the technology is actually increasing workloads for many Australians, as Oliver Gordon reports.
3: For some Australians, artificial intelligence has made work more challenging.
4: The workload's definitely increased as a result of the expectation that people will be able to do more with less.
3: Joshua Mustafa is a software engineer at a large Australian company.
4: There's been a bunch of layoffs across the industry. Timelines haven't gotten any longer, but there's fewer of us and we're expected to do more.
3: And these extra expectations have consequences.
4: There are colleagues who are, you know, really putting in an extra 3 or 4 hours every day. With me, I really try to keep it limited. But I know in doing that, I'm increasing the risk that, you know, a manager could look at my output and say, well, you're not doing as much as the next person, so you'll be next on the chopping block.
3: In 2024, the federal parliament passed right to disconnect laws, empowering workers to ignore out-of-hours calls and emails without being penalised. But a new report by Unions New South Wales has found many workers are still doing unpaid overtime. Thomas Costa is the union's secretary.
5: 88% of workers believe that they are now working either the same amount of unpaid overtime as they were doing a couple of years ago or more.
3: The report, which included results from a survey of more than 6,000 workers, also found 13% of respondents felt that AI had increased their workload. Thomas Costa says workers need to remain vigilant about how AI affects their jobs.
5: There's a massive push by employers to bring in this technology, going out saying great things about how it's going to make life really easy and no one's going to have to work anymore. Well, the truth is, if we look at history, that just never happens.
3: Mr. Costa wants unpaid overtime outlawed.
5: We think that just needs to be banned. And you can do that in a number of ways. You can amend the Fair Work Act and just make it prohibited, in which case, if people are to work overtime, they're to be paid for it. Or you can do it on an award-by-award basis.
3: David Catanese is an employment lawyer and doesn't see a straight ban as feasible.
6: No, that's just not the realities of the modern world. You know, we're in a 24/7 economy and there's certainly going to be work that needs to be done outside of hours.
3: The partner at law firm Hall & Wilcox says he hasn't seen people coming forward suggesting AI is increasing workloads.
6: And in fact, what is reported to us by clients and our own experience at Hall & Wilcox in the legal industry is that AI, once it's mastered and appropriate tools are used, it actually increases productivity, which allows people to get more done in less time. But it is going to be different for each occupation.
3: Back in the software industry, engineer Joshua Mustafa isn't as welcoming of AI.
4: Yeah, I definitely feel less job security than I did a year or 2 years ago.
3: His advice to a young person thinking about entering the industry?
4: Maybe think about doing something more real. Turnip farming might be a better option.
2: Software engineer Joshua Mustafa ending Oliver Gordon's report. as debate rages over Australian copyright and AI investment, Anthropic has inked a deal to run Australia's largest data centre, proposed for rural southern Queensland. The company has signed a long-term lease for the $32 billion Western Downs Digital Park, where the local council is yet to approve the development. Council says it could mean more than 1,000 jobs, but some residents are concerned about power and water use, as Annie Guest reports. The deal that could see a cattle feedlot northwest of Toowoomba transformed into a huge Anthropic AI data centre has been welcomed by the Mayor, Andrew Smith, whose Western Downs Regional Council is still assessing the project.
7: There's talk of, around 1,000 jobs, so that creates a lot of opportunity right across the region.
2: So it sounds like a done deal. How serious is the approval process?
7: It's absolutely not a done deal. So the application is with our planning team at the moment.
2: If approved, the data centre will be built by Singapore developer ZeraDC. Its application proposes building the facility on 725 hectares near three gas plants, a solar farm and transmission infrastructure. Data centres are heavy users of electricity and water, raising concerns for some farmers in the region. Cotton farmer Lisa Balmain is a spokesperson for Save Our Darling Downs. She's worried recycled water from nearby coal seam gas mining could end up being redirected from farmers to the data centre.
8: Does that mean there's going to be less available for farmers for growing food?
2: Water use could be just over a fifth of an Olympic swimming pool a day during construction, then a one-off flush and fill the equivalent of 11 pools, and ongoing use could equate to around 48 households a day. The Mayor, Andrew Smith, doesn't think the water use will be excessive.
7: The new air-cool technology takes a lot less water than some of the old data centre technologies.
2: Maximum power use could be 2.16 gigawatts, or equivalent to 1.5 million average Australian households, drawing on gas, electricity or renewable energy at different stages of the project. Councillor Smith describes his region as the energy capital of Queensland.
7: Coal seam gas is really important to our region. Just down the road, the Kogan Creek coal-fired power station is really important.
2: I take it you don't have any concerns about using more fossil fuels to power data centres?
7: We'll leave that argument with the state and the feds.
2: Lisa Balmain from Save Our Darling Downs wants to see the proposed data centre entirely powered by renewables.
8: Any increase in coal seam gas production is going to cause even more water bores to fail in the long term and less groundwater for inland Queensland.
2: The federal government aims to pass data centre legislation early next year after National Cabinet recently agreed to develop consistent rules with flexibility for jurisdictions including Queensland to use coal and gas. Queensland's Premier David Crisafulli says the historic Anthropic deal is a major win for jobs and energy.
9: It must add energy generation to the grid and drive down power prices for Queenslanders. It must protect local water supplies.
2: It comes amid tech companies' own concerns about AI's future risks to society and the need for international regulations. And as debate continues in Australia over whether AI should face copyright restrictions, the ABC understands Anthropic's Claude AI chatbot would be powered by the data centre rather than carrying out data ingestion, known as training the AI model.
10: Annie Guest reporting. In finance, stocks on Wall Street have closed lower after that US Federal Reserve decision to raise its key interest rate. Oil is weaker this morning, and the Australian dollar is buying 70.9 US cents. That's AM for today. I'm Rachel Mealy. It's 8:30.
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12: You're with Paul Culliver.
13: I will scream from the rooftops that we need to invest more money in our surfaces and our facilities to make them accessible and female friendly. But we also need to look at the climate issues around rain and drought. Both of those things are affecting the ability to use our surfaces and to make them sustainable.
12: Just some of the priorities for Newcastle and future sporting facilities and indeed upgrades to what we've got already. Peter Winnie-Bart's councillor with Newcastle Council having a chat earlier. You can go have a look at the updated strategic sports plan on the website now. It's up for public exhibition. Text message here, cricketer here signing off, putting their hand up, saying we'd love to see some basic fertiliser and topsoil on every field. Some fields just need basic love every other year. Yeah, what sport are you playing? What are the facilities you're dealing with? Whether it's across Newcastle, Lake Mac, or any other council area, of course, across the Hunter, which is where we're broadcasting today, every day. 0487 99912.

0: of 33, what's the upgrade you'd like to see your council do for your sporting facility? Also this morning, been having a little bit of fun with old wives' tales. Given the big swings in the weather, particularly the temperature, another week where we're going to build in temperature through into your weekend, 30 degree days, and then a big cool change come through. Do you remember the old wives' tale that you get sick when the weather changes? What other wives' tales, old wives' tales, did you get told by your parents, and have you internalized them just a little bit? Quite a few text messages this morning where it suggests that, yes, things like washing your face before bed so that the rats don't come to you, and not leaving the interior light on in your car because otherwise the police will find you. All sorts of things that might not technically be true, but still sticking with listeners this morning. 0487 99 1233. Still on the way for you, there's been a number of temporary slowdowns for our trains on our rail network over the last little bit. ARTC will talk you through some big upgrades they're doing in the coming week to try to remove those temporary speed restrictions. Plus, what you eat when you're pregnant, does it have an impact on the allergies of your child once born? You'll find out about new research into just that in a moment. First, though, Emma Tonkin has the latest news headlines. Good morning.
1: Good morning. The father of a teenager killed in a hit and run at Lake Macquarie in 2023 says he's disheartened by the Law Reform Commission's response to calls to increase penalties. 14-year-old Bryson Domofsky died after he was hit by a ute while riding his scooter near Warners Bay. The ute's driver's since been jailed. In a report to the Attorney General, the Commission deemed that the current penalty regime for serious road crime offences is appropriate. Andrew Domofsky says despite the finding, his 21,000 signature petition calling for tougher penalties will be debated in Parliament next week. The data centre developer proposing a large-scale facility at Currycurry denies its community benefit spending is a short-term inducement. The company Airtrunk wants to build a 540-megawatt data centre on the former Hydro aluminium smelter site. It's the largest regional data centre currently in the state's planning pipeline. Airtrunk's head of communities, Rob Bartrip, says its developer contribution will provide long-term benefits. And Newcastle Council says a local sporting community is overwhelmingly identified a need to improve playing surfaces, lighting and amenities at council-owned facilities as part of a major citywide overhaul plan. The City of Newcastle received more than 1,600 survey responses during a new wave of consultation for its citywide strategic sport plan. The draft plan's expected to be placed on public exhibition next month. That's the latest in ABC News. There'll be more at 9.
0: Emma Tonkin, do you have an old wives' tale?
1: If you eat your crusts, you get curly hair.
0: Oh, that's good. Mm-hmm. Yeah, very good. Is that something that you...
1: I've always eaten my crusts. As you can see, not particularly curly. And, like, what's wrong with straight hair? Just saying.
0: Some people spend quite a lot of money just to get straight hair.
1: Exactly. I have a straightener. Use it because I just kind of got frizzy hair.
0: You ate too many crusts.
1: Exactly. Still eating them. That's my... Oh, I need to stop.
0: Crucially, did you pass this sage advice onto your daughters?
1: And yeah. I've got one with incredible curly hair, one with mid-range, and one with dead straight. So,
0: wow, it's like the Goldilocks of crust eating.
1: Yeah, exactly. Exactly. So,
0: I love it.
1: Anyway.
0: Very good. Finish your crusts.
1: Yep.
0: Thank
1: Finish
0: you, Emma.
1: Your crusts.
0: Let's get traffic.
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0: Traffic. Harry Lance at the Transport Management Centre. Hello, Harry.
3: Morning, Paul. Another gentle peak hour on the roads at the moment. Only seeing some slowdown there at Crowder Street, Lambton Road, Broadmeadow, and around the CBD, Hunter Street, King Street area. Fine Glebe Road, Frederick Street, Merriweather's looking pretty good as well. The Pacific Highway heading southbound and also the M1 in both directions. A pretty good run there. A little bit slow up a Hunter Cessnock Road towards Maitland and around Lochinvar, heading past the public school there, so a bit of a slow run for the school drop-off. Public transport running on or close to time on the trains. Light rail ferry have all looked pretty good throughout the morning so far. Of course, always best to check the latest using a transport app or at transportnsw.info and livetraffic.com for the roads. And obviously, good conditions out there, so there must be people with some good wives' tales sending out some good energy for the roads, the rails, on the water. which we like to see.
0: Very good. Have you got one for me, Harry?
3: Well, see, I always hear about the, you know, don't open an umbrella indoors.
0: Yeah.
3: Because it brings bad luck, which is, I must be have a lifetime of bad luck because I always inadvertently end up opening an umbrella indoors and I make people very nervous.
0: So wait, you're heading out the door, it's raining outside and you're opening the umbrella?
3: Yeah, yeah. So like I might be opening the umbrella a little early because I don't want to walk out into the rain then open it. So I might open it indoors, you know, the foyer. And look, there's been a few times I've been accidentally opened it. You know, you got you're holding on to it, you accidentally might click the button and it just flings open and nearly takes someone out.
0: So you're presumably walking through doorways that accommodate the size of your umbrella.
3: Yeah. I've got one of the smaller ones where it's like a single person one. And actually, we've got bad luck in the office right now because someone's opened an umbrella just above me. So I don't know what that says about me.
0: As you talk to us right now.
3: Yeah.
0: What are they doing? Don't mess around with this stuff.
3: It's my colleague, Alf. He's trying to send me a message, I think.
0: Well, if we don't hear from you tomorrow, we know what's gone wrong. But let's hope we do.
3: Look for him if I don't dial in.
0: Deary me. Thank you, Harry.
3: Thanks, Paul.
0: Good luck is what I'll say in continuing operations at TMC. That's no good. That's rude. Bad luck if you open an umbrella inside and it's another TMC colleague's just gone and done it. 12:33 ABC Newcastle. Let's see. Some other odd wives tales to throw on the pile this morning. I was told fairies sprinkle sand into the corner of your eyes to help you go to sleep. Apparently that's an Irish story. That's why you have sleep in the corner of your eyes in the morning. Yes, we've heard this one, Brewster Caves Beach also. If you pull that face and the wind changes, you'll stay that way. Good one. Anything else to add to the list? 0487 99 1233. Obviously, still a bit of briskness in the air today. Fairly chilly weather compared to what we've had. Partly cloudy, medium chance of showers along the coastal fringe this morning. We've already had a few spits and spots landing, particularly around Port Stephens and north of there. Near zero chance of rain elsewhere. So if you're not on the coastline, you probably won't see anything. Your winds are southeast to southwesterly, 15 to 20 k's, tending east to southeasterly in the late afternoon, then becoming light in the evening. It's been pretty blustery the last 2 days or so. Top temperatures really are anything up to high teens, up to peaking over to 20, 21 degrees today, particularly further up the valley. And then we're getting warmer through the day. Big jump for your top temperature into mid-20s tomorrow. And then by the time we get to the weekend, we are pushing up against that 30-degree mark.
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0: 21 minutes to 9 o'clock. Well, I'm sure you know if you catch a train a lot along a lot of the Hunter lines, you are indeed on the Australian Railtrack Corporation rail. There's been some slowdowns in recent times, but some big work about to commence. Let's find out what the plan is. Clinton Crump is Group Executive for Operations with the ARTC, joins you on the line. Clinton, good morning.
9: Good morning, Paul. Thanks for having me on this morning.
0: What's about to happen?
9: Yeah, so next week on the 22nd, we close down our Hunter Valley network for 72 hours to perform some essential maintenance work.
0: Okay, what is the work that's actually going to be done?
9: Yeah, so we close down the network for 72 hours and we execute works across 135 different work sites during that time, so it's quite a concentrated amount of work. We perform maintenance activities and sustaining capital works. So we do lots of various activities, including reconditioning the track, making the line smoother, replacing rail, repairing bridges and culverts. We perform upgrades to some of our signalling systems, level crossings, and a whole variety of other signalling and civil-related tasks.
0: All right. More questions about the maintenance side of it, probably for people thinking about how they're going to get impacted and get around next week. What will the sort of replacement transport situation look like?
9: Yeah, sure. So we appreciate when we close down the network, it does affect commuters on the trains. So it would encourage commuters that regularly catch the train to go onto the Transport for New South Wales website and look for alternative arrangements to plan their journey.
0: Okay. Are there replacement buses running?
9: There will be, yes. Yeah, okay. Details will be available on the Transport's website. So, yeah.
0: Okay. So people will still be able to get around. Chances are that things are going to take a little bit.

0: longer during that period then because they're on buses?
1: Yeah, correct. The buses will replace trains, and so customers will need to make alternative arrangements during this time. I will say that it's part of our annual works plan. So there is we do operate an extensive sort of planning and coordination around our close downs. This close down itself has been in the mix for over 12 months. So part of the regular works program that we have on the rail network.
0: Yeah. So a 72-hour shutdown, 135 sites where work's going to be done. I mean, it's a huge operation over the space of 3 days. How do you even begin to coordinate or even have the workforce to do all of that somewhat simultaneously?
1: Yeah, so we'll expect around 1,000 workers across the rail network during this time. We do go through an extensive coordination process. Like I said earlier, it takes this is the culmination of over 12 months in planning.
0: Yeah.
1: We work with various stakeholders in the supply chain that we support, including the passenger networks, to sort of coordinate this in terms of the best time for everyone. And I think importantly, when we close down the track, we maximise the opportunity to perform as much maintenance as we can through that 72 hours.
0: Now, I'm sure that passengers generally would understand the need that you do need to do maintenance from time to time, but there are going to be some very specific gains, hopefully, coming out of this maintenance?
1: Yeah, so we're targeting 10 temporary speed restrictions to remove on the network during that time. And a temporary speed restriction is much, on the rail network, is much like you commuters would experience on roads where the posted speed gets reduced for a period of time to manage a condition on the network. We're very similar in that respect. So we need to apply speeds at times to help us manage conditions on the network, and this work will really give us the opportunity to remove 10 of those locations in the Hunter network.
0: Yeah. Are you able to tell me what some of the speed limits have been and what it'll go back up to?
1: It'll return to the normal track speed. So the 10 different sites that we're targeting, there's a variety of reasons as to why they go on. But our target is to move it back to the normal running speed, which will mean that trains will... there'll be more consistent sort of services in terms of arrivals at platforms, etc.
0: Yeah. What is the fastest those trains run, though, on those tracks?
1: I think our highest passenger train runs at about 140 kilometres an hour.
0: Okay.
1: In parts of the network. It all depends on, obviously, the curvature and straights associated with that. But, so our passenger trains do run quite quickly.
0: Yeah, for sure. And then the slowdowns have been by how much?
1: Various. So some of the speed restrictions are down to 40 kilometres an hour or 60 kilometres an hour. So the works that we're targeting will restore the normal running speed.
0: Yeah. And to understand how that has been impacting on schedules, have trains just been running late but maintaining an existing schedule? Or have schedules actually been altered to reflect the fact that these trains are going to take longer to get to each station?
1: Yeah, generally we manage the disruption in the live running environment. So we do, depending on where the speed restrictions are, it does have a variable impact to the arrival time at the stations. But ultimately, we manage that in the live run space.
0: Yeah, right. I dare say good news to people that have been probably oh my God, every time we get to this particular point, it's slow down to what feels like, I'm sure, 40 k's an hour. That's not going to happen anymore, hopefully, after this work next week, and people are going to have some much zippier trips on the rail. I just want to pick up, Clinton, did you mention that there are bridge replacements as part of this maintenance?
1: Bridge repairs,
0: not replacing any whole bridges. Yes. Okay, because I was going to say that would be a huge operation, right? Yeah.
1: Yes. We do replace bridges in these outages. I don't believe there's any replacements occurring in this particular outage next week. But
0: And you talked to how big just a logistical exercise it is to plan for this, and over 12 months of planning to go into a 72-hour shutdown. Why is that more advantageous to go, let's just shut the whole thing down, take 72 hours to do it, as opposed to piecemeal, well, we'll just run, say, bus replacements between a couple of stations for a period of time and then we'll move on to a different place? Why is this a better approach?
1: It's a better approach because we get a more efficient outcome in terms of the amount of work that we can move through in that 72 hours. So we can get our annual investment in maintenance and capital works is over $200 million. So it is the best way for users of the network. And whilst we appreciate that there is a disruption for a 72-hour block, but we believe that there's less disruption overall. If the piecemeal approach was undertaken, we'd believe like there'd be extensive disruptions over a longer period, if that makes sense. So it's much more advantageous for the supply chains that we support to close the network down in one block, such as we're doing next week.
0: All right. I'm sure people have just, a few people would have tuned into this chat as we've been talking about it. So just to repeat, Hunter Valley Rail Corridor from 6:30 a.m. Tuesday this coming week, Tuesday the 22nd of September, through to 6:30 a.m. Friday the 25th of September. I probably should ask you, Clinton, is there any chance that time might slip? Might it continue into the Friday morning?
1: No, we're confident with our plans. Like I said, it's a 12-month sort of planning window that we step into these works with. So we're confident we've got enough contingency across the work sites to hand it back on time.
0: Got it. And for all passengers wanting to know about replacement buses and the like, Transport for New South Wales is the place to go?
1: That's right. Yeah, we encourage customers to check that website and use that to make alternative arrangements for their planned journeys.
0: Really appreciate the chat. Thank you, Clinton.
1: No worries. Thanks, Paul.
0: Clinton Crump, Group Executive Operations at the Australian Rail Track Corporation. We thought that was a pretty significant bit of maintenance that's about to go down and obviously has a huge impact for 3 days of your commute. So worth having the chat if it was going to impact you, but also just to learn a bit about why, shut down the whole thing for 3 days to get a whole lot of work done. 0487 99 1233 if you want to share any thoughts on that or anything else, including next, you get to find out whether what you eat during pregnancy is having an impact on the allergies of your child.
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5: This is where the Hunter conversation begins.
0: All right, obviously you probably know that the rise in allergies in children and just people, obviously, as we grow up, we're getting more and more allergies. But what is actually the influx? Is there something you can tangibly do to make a difference as to whether your child will develop or have an allergy or not? Well, let's find out about some new research coming out from the Kids Research Institute of Australia today with eggs and peanuts. Associate Professor Debbie Palmer joins you this morning. Associate Professor, good morning.
6: Good morning.
0: What'd you find out?
6: So we found out that it doesn't actually matter whether women eat a very high diet of eggs and peanuts while they're pregnant and breastfeeding versus a standard diet. And we did a very large trial with more than 2,000 mums and babies and found that, reassuringly, women don't have to eat a very high amount of eggs and peanuts to prevent egg and peanut allergies in their babies.
0: Okay, yeah. So, first of all, why was this a hypothesis at all? Why was this something that was being looked at?
6: So we looked at it because we know that when babies start solid foods, having a regular amount of eggs and peanuts in their diet is beneficial to reduce egg and peanut allergies in babies. And the thought was that if we could get a reasonable amount in the mum's diet that passes through to the baby during pregnancy and during breastfeeding through breast milk, we will be able to sort of start that process of the baby getting used to the eggs and peanuts and the egg and peanut allergens early, and therefore hopefully prevent egg and peanut allergies.
0: Okay. Now, to be clear about this, you talked a little bit about the idea of high consumption during pregnancy. Is there any correlation between any level of consumption during pregnancy?
6: So far, we've only really investigated in this very large trial, looking at the high group, which was the group of women who were asked to eat 6 eggs and 60 peanuts per week. And we compared it to women

0: where we said, please eat less than 3 eggs or 30 peanuts a week. So that was our two comparison groups. In the future, we hope to look further into more dosing type effects in the study. But at the moment, where our results are that a very high diet, 6 eggs, 60 peanuts versus a standard diet of less than 3 eggs or less than 30 peanuts a week doesn't make a difference.
1: Uh-huh. Okay. Is there any scientific understanding as to why there's a difference there in terms of why what the child eats when they're first born versus what the mother or the pregnant person is eating, why that might have, there seemingly isn't a connection between, what I'm saying is why one would make a difference and why wouldn't. One wouldn't. To butcher that question, yes. Somewhat, associate professor.
0: Yeah, exactly. Yeah, and we don't understand that at the moment. So it's still our best advice is to say that when a baby starts solid foods, that baby should regularly start eating well-cooked egg and peanut butter mixed in their solid foods from around 6 months and have that regularly. And that does make a difference. But we do know that some babies develop allergies earlier and they seem to be on allergy pathway before they start solid foods. And that's what we're trying still to find the answers to prevent this. And it may be that, you know, another dose is important, or it may be that their whole immune system to these foods only really starts reacting and starts having an influence around the time they start solid foods. We're still trying to find those answers.
1: Yeah. Of course, this is the whole thing of any kind of scientific research, trying to prove, you know, something true or not. You went into this kind of expecting there might be some connection?
0: Yeah, we expected that the higher dose, so the higher amount of eggs and peanuts would make a difference because the women are eating a reasonable, you know, high amount on a regular basis. It should have basically got the immune system working early, both during in pregnancy and then during breastfeeding, to try and get that baby's immune system used to those allergens. So we thought it would work in the high diet, but it doesn't make a difference, which is also reassuring for women. They don't have to eat very high amounts of eggs and peanuts. It won't, you know, prevent their baby from developing an allergy compared to just eating a standard amount. We still recommend women eat eggs and peanuts as long as they're not allergic themselves, and have a varied diet. But at the moment, we don't have the answer for a magic dose, for example.
1: Yeah. Look, obviously an experience well beyond my realm of experience, but I couldn't imagine just the idea for anyone to be like, oh, you haven't had your 6 eggs this week yet. You haven't had your 60 peanuts. Time to eat them.
0: Exactly. Yeah. It's very reassuring that we don't have to be so prescriptive with such a high amount for women. It's going to be very reassuring for pregnant women.
1: Associate Professor Debbie Palmer with you from the Kids Research Institute Australia. I'm wondering if you could tell me a bit just about how we're going with allergy rates in Australia generally and why this is of real interest.
0: Yeah, we're in past couple of decades, we've had a really big rise in food allergies, especially in young children. And we're one of the highest rates of food allergy in the world here in Australia. So it is a huge problem. And approximately 1 in 10 children develop a food allergy. So it's a big concern for so many families. But we are beginning to make progress. And some recent research that we've been doing both here and in Perth and in Melbourne, showing that by the babies being introduced to the eggs and peanuts in around the time they start solid foods, as long as they're continuously given small amounts of eggs and peanuts, it does appear to be already making the impact, reducing the rate of egg and peanut allergy, which is really encouraging. But we've still got a bit of a way to go, but we are making some, you know, reductions recently, which is great.
1: That's really great to know that we've got, yeah, some evidence-based research to show what's working. And crucially, the babies aren't eating 6 eggs a week either.
0: No, no, babies only eat a small amount. So it's sort of, they get have more as they get bigger, but no, very, very small amounts. But the key is small amounts regularly for babies.
1: That's great. Debbie, really great to talk to you today. Thank you so much.
0: Thank you.
1: Associate Professor Debbie Palmer with the Kids Research Institute Australia. 12:33, 8BC Newcastle. The Emotions, Best of My Love. Jenny Marchant on your radio after 9. She'll drop by in a few minutes to let you know what she's cooking up.

0: Best of My Love, The Emotions, 12:33, ABC Newcastle. Jenny Marchant on your radio after 9 o'clock. You got an old wives' tale for me?
1: What's that thing about you got to keep your kidneys warm, you know?
0: Do you?
1: Like if you wear a cropped top or something, or if your pants come down too low, your kidneys will get cold and something terrible will happen.
0: Especially in yesterday's and today's weather. Okay.
1: Maybe there's some truth to it. I don't know. After 9 o'clock, we are going to be finding out a little bit more about, housing shortage. It's got so many different elements in here, but today there are really calls to focus in on a workforce issue and make sure we have the people we need to actually build houses where there is the opportunity to do that. So we'll find out more about that. I'll be interested to hear from tradies who maybe have got some insight into that. And after 10, we'll take a bit of a closer look at this migration discussion with Tony Burke, expected at the press club in a couple of hours.
0: I look forward to it. I'm going to a home show on Saturday. It's all about builders and renovators, you know, getting jobs and giving advice. I'm very curious to see how keen they are for work in the region. So that'll be something I'll report back on.
1: Good stuff.
0: Jenny Marchant on your radio after 9 o'clock. Have a great Thursday. Talk to you tomorrow.
2: ABC News. Good morning. I'm Emma Tonkin. The federal government's backed down on a planned cap on allied healthcare for veterans after facing fierce backlash. The $5,000 threshold was due to begin from the middle of next year. It was aimed at ensuring spending over that amount was subject to scrutiny to determine if treatment was clinically effective. But Veterans Affairs Minister Matt Keogh confirmed this morning the government will dump the measure following concerns from veterans. The Social Services Minister has taken issue with suggestions that disagreements inside the Cabinet were behind a delay to Labor's migration policy announcement. Home Affairs Minister Tony Burke will outline the party's plan to cut migration numbers during an address to the National Press Club today. It comes 6 weeks after he was initially scheduled to give the speech before it was cancelled. Speaking on ABC News Breakfast, Tanya Plibersek rejected the idea an internal ruction over the policy was to blame for the delay.
3: That has been reported, and you can't always believe what you read in the newspapers.
4: There weren't any disagreements at all? You all agreed on everything?
3: I don't talk about what happened in Cabinet, but I can say to you that it was a very constructive discussion.
2: The family of Cheryl Grimmer says it's devastated and angry after the state's top prosecutor upheld the decision to abandon the case over her disappearance. Kelly Fuller reports.
5: The three-year-old disappeared from Ferry Meadow Beach near Wollongong in 1970 and her body's never been recovered. In a two-page letter emailed to the family yesterday, the Director of Public Prosecution said she found there was no reasonable prospect of overturning a 2019 ruling that excluded admissions made by the man charged. Cheryl's brother Ricky Nash says the family submitted more than 50 detailed legal and evidentiary arguments. He says the brief determination fails to adequately explain how those issues were considered. The family is considering an offer to meet with the DPP.
2: The data centre developer proposing a large-scale facility at Kurri Kurri denies its community benefit spending is a short-term inducement. The company Airtrunk wants to build a 540-megawatt data centre on the former Hydro Aluminium smelter site. It's the largest regional data centre currently in the state's planning pipeline. Airtrunk's head of communities, Rob Bartrop, says its developer contribution will provide long-term benefits.
6: Putting a $37 million proposal, which would be us funding community infrastructure with Cessnock City Council that is localised to Kurri, like the sporting fields, is a long-term benefit. So that is not a one-off contribution. That is something that will be used long-term.
2: Singleton councillor Paree Watson says she doesn't believe the community will get the best value for money with a multi-million-dollar contract awarded for the local pool. An independent review will be held into council's tender process for the construction of a pool enclosure. The pool's dome roof was demolished after it was found to be no longer safe. A $7.2 million tender was awarded earlier this month for its replacement. Councillor Watson says an independent review will provide transparency into the process.
7: This is a lot of money, includes council having to borrow money. And so the community want to know that the decision made was the best one. I'm not saying go the cheapest option. Do I believe we've got the best value for money for our community with this project? No.
2: Newcastle Council says the responses received during consultation for its strategic sports plan will be used to guide the investment and management of facilities across the city. 1,600 responses were received, with upgraded playing surfaces, improved lighting and modern amenities identified as the key areas to meet growing demand. Executive Manager Community and Recreation Lynn Duffy says the draft plan's expected to be placed on public exhibition next month.
8: This is an evidence-based plan. We are looking at participation, we're looking at population, and we're looking at our places. And these survey responses, which the community can now see in the full engagement report that is on our website, have really led to the proposed actions that we'll see in the draft plan, which will go on public exhibition later this month.
2: And Melbourne's missed out on hosting the opening round of the 2027 Formula One season, but has instead gained a new sprint race. After opening the F1 season this year, as it once traditionally did for two decades, the Albert Park event will be the third stop on the race program, with Bahrain taking over the honour. Partly cloudy today, a medium chance of showers along the coastal fringe, southeast to southwest winds, large and powerful surf conditions. Newcastle and Scone heading for tops of 19, 20 degrees in Maitland, 21 in Singleton. Sunny tomorrow. ABC News.
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1: Morning, Thursday round the Hunter. Everyone who's walking into the office this morning is commenting on how cool, fresh it is outside. Fresh feels like the word of the day. Yeah, yesterday was a bit of a shock, wasn't it? Had the house open to let the breeze in. I always like to get that fresh air through the house. And at a point, realised my fingers were so cold that they weren't really working very well. Figured at that point I may as well close up the windows and close the house for the evening. Don't think it's going to get quite that cold again today, but I'll keep an eye on the weather for you. When it comes to solving our problems around housing, there are so many elements at play. Land use, government policy, economic matters. Today, there are calls to address a shortage of people to actually build homes, the tradies. Are you seeing a shortage of tradies in some way in your life? Maybe you work in a trade and you see it firsthand. I'd be interested to know what kind of issue you're having getting a skilled tradie or an apprentice, for that matter. If you're in the industry, I know that's been an issue. 0487 99 1233 to send me a text. The number to call, as always, is 1300 33 1233. The Housing Industry Association wants to address those issues around getting the tradespeople we need. You'll find out what they think needs to happen and what the impact of that is. That's on the way for you in a moment. Around the Hunter, can't see any major problems to slow you down, which is a great way to be spending our Thursday morning. If you spotted anything, though, it's 1300 33 1233. I did notice on my way home yesterday, just a couple of branches down, nothing big, but you know those windy days where there just feels like there's a lot of debris. Branches, leaves, gusts of dirt and dust coming across the road as you drive. It was just one of those windy days, wasn't it? Today, in terms of the weather, hopefully will be a little bit calmer. The Bureau is saying there is the medium chance of showers along the coast, near zero chance of rain elsewhere. Winds up to around 20 kilometres an hour. It won't come as a surprise to you if you've been listening to the news this morning, but migration is once again on the national agenda. Not that it's really been very far from the headlines at any point this week. Today we'll see the Home Affairs Minister, Tony Burke, outline the government's migration policy during an address at the Press Club. You can see that on ABC TV from 12:30, the Press Club. It's on iView too, of course. That plan is expected to be tied to reducing net overseas migration by about 75,000 people, particularly looking at temporary visas. Now, I've been reading up a bit about temporary visas this morning as I kind of get my head into the news of the day, and I actually ended up with a few questions about it. I've heard the phrase visa hopping being used. What is that? What kind of temporary visas are out there? Why are there a large number of temporary visa holders? We'll get into that after 10 with some context on the day's news. I hope you can stick around and stay with me for that here on 12:33 ABC Newcastle.
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1: You don't have to go far in our region to spot a new house or a new unit building going up or one that's being renovated. There's a big demand for tradespeople right now, and the Housing Industry Association thinks a shortage of skilled tradespeople really is holding back the delivery of much-needed homes. Let's take a closer look with Craig Genuine, the Executive Director of the Hunter Branch of the Housing Industry Association. Morning, Craig.
13: Good morning.
1: What kind of impact are workforce shortages having in the Hunter?
13: Well, they're certainly slowing down our delivery of housing, making it longer to build homes. It also does add to increased construction costs because of that extra time frames, and really that ultimately is having an impact on making it more difficult to improve housing affordability locally.
1: Are they all kinds of trades or particular areas of skilled trades that we're seeing this shortage?
13: Unfortunately, it's across all trades. It's everything from carpenters and electricians all the way through to fit-out trades such as plasterers, tilers, glaziers. It's unfortunately in every of the major workforce occupations, unfortunately.
1: What does that mean for the delivery of homes in our region?
13: Well, it just means that unfortunately when a builder is looking to do that next stage of your construction of a new home or a major renovation, that they're at times having to wait till that plaster or that tiler can fit them into their schedule. And as a result, it's adding more time, and it's just creating lots of difficulties for the industry to provide the housing that we need.
1: What does that mean for people who need homes or are in the process of building homes? How does it affect them?
13: Well, it just adds up to the time that they can commence. And the main thing, to be honest, is just that increased construction cost.
1: Longer time. You're also looking at, you know, maybe renting somewhere for longer while you're waiting for the new place to be ready. Is this where the extra cost comes in?
13: Yes, certainly, but also just the costs for the industry. When there is a shortage, supply and demand, it does increase the costs of other trades. And as a result, the cost of the dwelling also will increase.

0: of trade jobs?
1: So unfortunately, for a lot of times, people actually have this outdated perception that going to TAFE or doing vocational education is not a attractive or an appropriate way to progress in your careers as going to university. We've seen for many decades universities being seen as the most important way of being successful. And unfortunately, it's had a detrimental impact on a whole range of trades and other industries which rely on the vocational education system.
0: So how do we change that?
1: Well, I think one of the key things is explaining actually the benefits of working in the construction sector in particular. Number one is that you actually get paid to learn. So while you're doing that apprenticeship of 3 to 4 years, you're actually getting paid. Where if you do go to a university, of course, you do have some rather large study costs. And as a result, when you come out, and we've done some analysis many times over recent decades, you tend to find that you come out on a very similar salary. But in the case of the construction sector, you don't have a debt over your head, and you actually got skills and you're already working at a fairly high level.
0: That feeds into another point within the Housing Industry Association plan, which is improving apprenticeship attraction and completion. And I've had some conversations here before about apprentices, dropping out after they begin or not seeing as it attractive, as you've mentioned in the first place. What is it that you're proposing to do about that?
1: One of the key things is around mentoring and retention programs. The industry, fortunately, actually has really high completion rates compared to others in the vocational area, and very similar to university dropout rates. But we still need to see every one of them hopefully complete their apprenticeship so we can build the homes we need. And so one of the key things is around mentoring programs, anything that actually incentivizes completions, particularly both for the host or the builder putting on an apprentice, but also for those who are completing. But also increasingly we're finding, particularly from mature ages, just that the cost of changing your career, it's very difficult. And so if you've got lots of other costs, we need some government support in helping people consider changing careers.
0: So paying apprentices more?
1: Well, they are getting paid to learn, so it's a bit of a balancing act between the skills that they have and the rates that are paid, but they're certainly looking more at some of the incentives that are available, which many apprentices aren't aware of. So that's around some of the benefits they get from travel allowances and other things being fully utilised.
0: I'll be interested to hear from anyone in the Hunter who's got some experience, some insight into this. Maybe you are somebody who takes on apprentices. How are you finding it at the moment, attracting apprentices and going through that process? Maybe it's something, a career change that you've considered but not taken up or have taken up. I'm interested to hear those first-hand experiences from you this morning on 0487 99 12 33 and 1300. 33 12 33. We have heard that, and I know part of the HIA's plan, Craig, is to support the builders who are training this workforce, I guess the hosts of these apprentices, but have heard that it does place a burden on those people who are, they're trying to run a small business.
1: Yeah, the majority of the Australian residential construction sector is actually built on really small businesses. We often see TV ads and display homes full of very large builders, and they're a significant part. But the majority of the work is actually done by small businesses. And like all businesses, they do face rising costs, compliance obligations, and they really are a bit uncertain at the moment with the economic conditions about their capacity to put on additional staff. And so anything we can do to support the builders who train our workers, anything we can do to give them incentives for taking on a long-term employee, and also increasingly flexibility with the training arrangements, we think will help small business look to employ the workforce we need.
0: Are you able to help me understand a bit more about that uncertainty? You mentioned that they might be feeling a bit uncertain about the climate and putting on apprentices. That stood out as interesting to me, considering this report that is saying we desperately need people. It would feel that putting on an apprentice wouldn't be that risky, would it? There's work there.
1: That would be my key message, that at the moment we have a lot of people who aren't getting made unemployment. There's not large redundancies in our sector. But despite that, the industry is very much a reflection of consumers' confidence, and consumers with interest rate hikes, with the war overseas and the impact on materials. When consumers slow down in confidence, they don't have that confidence that they will have the similar work they've had maybe in the past going forward over the next, say, 12 to 6 months. And so when businesses isn't certain, then you slow down on making major decisions such as putting on an apprentice for 4 years.
0: Right. So we're in a bit of a situation maybe where businesses are

0: are feeling too uncertain to put somebody on. But then on the other hand, we're hearing that not training up these staff and not making sure we've got this pipeline is holding back the feed, you know, the feed of new buildings. Are these two things kind of playing into one another here?
1: Yeah, they are, very much so. And certainly are got other things which make it sort of confusing for many people. We've got regional Australia being a really popular spot for people to move to in recent times. And so the Hunter is really one of those unicorn locations around the country where we have really good reasons to be optimistic. But that doesn't mean, unfortunately, for small businesses that they have that confidence all the time to take that leap.
0: Mm. Craig, I appreciate you explaining it to me. Thanks very much.
1: Thanks for your time.
0: Craig Genuine there, Executive Director of the Housing Industry Association in the Hunter. How is this playing out in your life? Is it something you've noticed if you work in a trade, if you work in, you know, construction of homes? Are you seeing a shortage of people? HIA says they're short around 83,000 skilled workers across the industry nationally. What's happening with apprentices in that sector as well? Are you going out on a bit of a limb, maybe, to put one on? Are you finding that that's paying dividends for the business? Are you finding the people who are interested in training as apprentices or taking up that training, an apprenticeship? Maybe it's something that you've considered, but the finances just don't stack up. If you've got a family, you're a bit older, maybe you've got a lot of financial commitments, taking on an apprenticeship might be a really difficult proposition for you. 0487 99 1233 to send me a text, 1300 33 1233. Maybe you're in one of our parts of the Hunter building homes, you know, you drive around Aberglasson, Thornton, Cameron Park, West Walls End, even in the city of Newcastle, all those unit buildings going up. Are you experiencing a shortage of the people you need to get the job done in the time you're expecting? I'm interested to know. 0487 99 1233. 19 past nine now on ABC Newcastle Mornings. I'm Jenny Marchant. If you were to pop a bottle of French champagne, well, ooh la la, good for you. But you might want to take a closer look at the label. Heatwaves in Europe have changed how winemakers are making champagne. News Extra's on the way. Laurice Dixon has put on her investigative reporter hat to take a good, hard look at French champagne on your behalf this morning. She'll share it with you after Sheryl Crow. Every day is a winding road.

0: Sheryl Crow. Every day is a winding road. 23 past nine.
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3: 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The winner to face the Dolphins in a prelim. Then Sunday, the Warriors host Newcastle for the right to progress and take on the Panthers. 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
0: Oh, speaking of football finals, I think later on today we'll hear a little bit more from the Newcastle Knights men as they prepare to head out to Auckland. So keep an ear out for that. And before 10 o'clock, looking forward to chatting to the captain of the Knights NRLW side, Kayla Romanak. They too have an elimination final, of course, this weekend. Huge game with so much at stake. The season at stake really for them as they take on the Brisbane Broncos. Looking forward to catching up with Kayla before 10 o'clock.
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0: Larice Dixon is here. Hello, Larice.
5: Hello, Jen.
0: What's on your mind?
5: Well, it's almost the weekend. Mm. Maybe you've got an occasion coming up and going to the bottle shop to get a bottle of champagne. I don't mind. I think the last time I did pop on myself was a few weeks ago when Liam, my partner's mum, Sharon, retired.
0: Oh,
5: she's listening.
0: Wow.
5: Congrats, Shaz.
0: Lovely.
5: I always have one in my fridge, but I haven't really taken notice too much of. I like certain brands and certain tastes, but what the alcohol content is, like it's there, but I just have a glass or two.
0: Mm.
5: But the next time you buy a bottle of 2026 vintage French champagne, Jen, you might want to be a bit mindful of how many glasses you have.
0: Okay.
5: Just imagine we're tasting it right now. I'm putting you through a tasting.
0: Yes.
5: So I was interested to read that French producers have been given the go-ahead to raise the alcohol content in a bottle of French bubbly for the first time ever.
0: Why?
5: So it's been really hot over there in Europe, as we've been hearing, extreme heat and drought.
0: And so people feel like getting tipsy?
5: What? No, out of their control, actually. These conditions have produced grapes in France with exceptionally higher sugar levels. And so obviously we know yeast converts sugar into alcohol during fermentation. And during the second fermentation process, which gives champagne its bubbles, a very small number of wines, they're saying, from this 2026 harvest could have slightly exceeded the regulatory alcohol content limit of 13%. That's the limit at the moment for French champagne. So the people that make the rules in Europe for the champagne have bumped up the limit to 15% temporarily for this year's harvest. So a little bit more alcoholic. Winemakers can temporarily produce champagne with an alcohol content of up to 15%, which is, as I said, above the 13% cap usually.
0: Right. Okay.
5: So it'll be a few years though. The 2026 vintage is unlikely to hit shelves until 2028 as champagne must age for at least 15 months, Jen. Probably boosting the alcohol content even more, who knows. So if you're at the bottle shop in 2028 and you have your eye on a French champagne from 2026 vintage, might want to take a closer look at the label. It, as I said, the temporary increase in the alcohol content is only expected to affect a small number of wines. We don't know what particular brands or type of wine. But it's interesting. Jane Anson is a wine columnist and an author based in Bordeaux in France. And the French reporters were asking her, oh, people are going to get more value for money, you know, only one glass rather than two something.
0: Okay.
5: But she said actually high strength champagne is unlikely to be a good selling point because as we've done interviews in the past before, people these days, more people are preferring lower alcohol things or even zero alcohol champagne. So they're not expecting it to be a, you know, I don't think the growers are having really have any choice. They're just saying, look, the conditions have produced these grapes. they're not doing it as a selling point. People actually would prefer just for it to stay the same.
0: If it is a temporary thing, maybe they'll become a collector's item, you know,
5: maybe.
0: In the cellar kind of situation.
5: Yes.
0: I don't know, just... Yeah, I don't know much about it. The winemakers among us might know better, but I wonder if it'll affect the taste.
5: Yeah, I don't know. Well, they I guess they haven't tasted it yet because they've just finished harvesting in August. Mm-hmm. And then, as I said, yeah, have to do the fermentation process and let it sit for a couple of years. So we'll have to wait and see. I'll let you know in 2028. If I can afford it, I'll buy a bottle and we can have a taste.
0: In moderation.
5: Yes.
0: Perhaps even more moderate than usual. Larice, thank you.
5: Thank you.
0: Larice Dixon there bringing you News Extra with breaking news that relates to French champagne, of all things. 29 past nine now on 1233 ABC Newcastle. Right, we better do this.
6: Weather.
0: Do we have higher alcohol producing conditions on the way? Well, I couldn't tell you. All I can tell you is that right now we have a partly cloudy forecast for the Hunter, medium chance of showers along the coastal fringe this morning, near zero chance of rain. Beyond that, winds up to 20 kilometres an hour, so lighter than yesterday. And temperature-wise, we're expecting the maximum temperature in our region today to hit 20, so a tad warmer than yesterday, but certainly not as warm as we've experienced the last couple of weeks. We've got a strong wind warning for the Hunter Coast, and a hazardous surf warning for the Hunter Coast as well. Less windy than yesterday, a little bit warmer than yesterday. I wonder what the weekend has in store. Tomorrow looks sunny. Temperatures up around 28 tomorrow, so climbing there. Saturday, sunny and up around 30. Sunday, 32. Okay, so climbing. It is spring, of course. And I learnt this a couple of years ago and it has stayed with me. I was chatting with a meteorologist here on the radio and they were saying to me, yes, spring's around temperature-wise. You're up and down all over the place. That's what spring does. Spring springs around. So I haven't forgotten that, but it feels particularly true today with spring up and down, certainly being felt in the space of a week here.
6: Traffic.
0: There's nothing out of the ordinary today, nothing that's particularly going to slow you down at the moment, but there are a couple of planned events coming up that I think is probably worth flagging with you, because Saturday is the Living Smart Festival. Lake Macquarie Council hosts that at Spears Point Park. That's on Saturday between 9 a.m. and 3 p.m. It's big. A lot of people go to that and there's not loads of parking around there aside from there. The car park there near the pool and over near the football field on the other side. So I know they often have shuttle buses and things for you to get there. Please consider doing that. Shuttle buses running from Toronto, Warners Bay and Glendale. They're picking you up and dropping you off for free. So check out that timetable if you're thinking about going. And there'll be extra people walking around, of course, that whole area around the Esplanade. So please be careful there. Also, as you might have heard on breakfast yesterday, Tirana Fest is at Maitland Park on Sunday. That's going to be huge. It's going to be fabulous. Between 8 and 4 p.m., Maitland Park, it's going to be busy. Allow for extra travel time. Check the signs. It's always busy, isn't it, around Maitland Park? Always got congestion leading up to that roundabout. Certainly coming from Newcastle, I see that the most. Got to check in on where the plans for a flyover are up to, hey. But they're saying also during that event on Sunday, 8 till 4 at Maitland Park, there's no right-hand turn from Louth Park Road onto the New England Highway. They'll have traffic controllers there to help you out, but just know if you're moving around there, things are going to look pretty different. It's 28 to 10 on 1233 ABC Newcastle Mornings. When was the last time you bought some meat? Maybe you grabbed that at the supermarket, or maybe you go into a butcher. It can be expensive to buy meat these days. It's a fair chunk of the grocery bill at our place. So what's good value right now and what can you do with it? We're going to jump into it in a moment with Newcastle chef, the gallivanting gourmet, Scott Webster. He's going to be here, and a local butcher too, to help us understand a little bit more about what's going on with meat and what we can get for the right kind of price. Meanwhile, though, here's Genesis. Invisible Touch.

0: That's Genesis. Invisible Touch, it's 24 to 10 now, 12:33 ABC Newcastle. Good to have your company here. Before 10 o'clock, you'll hear from Kayla Romanek. She is the captain of the Newcastle Knights women, heading into a huge game this weekend, elimination final. How are they feeling? Well, we'll find out in just a little bit. But first of all...
1: Fish are friends, not food.
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7: My mom always said, life was like a box of chocolates. You never know what you're going to get.
0: The Gallivanting Gourmet, Scott Webster, is here. Scott, we thought we'd ditch the fire alarm, you know, and give you a new little intro.
8: Appreciate it, Jen. And life is like a box of chocolates, and so is food. You never really know what you're going to get when you go to some restaurants.
0: Even if you're a chef?
8: Yeah, that's very true. You've got to handpick them, you know.
0: There you go. We're talking about meat today, and we're about to bring a local butcher into the conversation, but do you often visit your local butcher?
8: I certainly do buy stuff from my local butcher. And, I mean, what you've got to remember is now that the restaurant trade over the years, you've got a carcass of beef, and it can be beef, lamb, pork, but a lot of people over the years have eaten the loin cuts. We've always been accustomed to eating eye fillet, strip loin, cube roll, but they only represent around 15% of the total body weight. So if you've got a carcass of lamb that's 22 kilos or a carcass of beef that's 700 kilos that's a dressed weight, and as I said, dressed weight being cleaned, you've still got to use another 80% of the meat. Mm. So they've been always the cheaper cuts. So now people are moving and restaurants are moving towards these cheaper cuts because the loin cuts are becoming so, what I'd call, inaccessible.
0: I mean, so
8: try to buy a piece of fillet steak at the moment and it's going to cost you $70, $80 a kilo.
0: Yeah, I feel that and I see it when I'm shopping for the family. Well, Scott, let's bring in Adam Turner. He's from Spring Hill Butchery in Singleton. G'day, Adam.
9: Hey, how you going?
0: Yeah,
8: morning,
0: good.
8: Adam.
0: What are you seeing in terms of the price of meat right now? How is it looking?
9: Oh, there's always upward pressure on the price of meat, that's for sure. And I think, as you know, they're forecasting dry seasons now coming into summer. So I think prices are only going to get probably firmer as we head into that dry period.
0: Right. So is there less demand for meat then? Do you reckon people are looking for less of it on the plate?
9: Our experience is no. I think as there's been more pressure on people's weekly spending, we're actually seeing sales increase, and I think that's only led by people not maybe eating out and rather going to a butcher and getting better steak or better meat that they can cook at home rather than eating out. So that's what we're seeing ourselves anyway.
0: Oh, interesting. Scott, as someone with a bit of insight into the restaurant industry, do you reckon that could be a factor?
8: Yeah, I think the big thing is, and Adam will probably verify this, that people are moving more towards their local butcher again. I remember years ago, my grandfather was a butcher in Bundanoon, just south of Sydney, and he would always have the women come in and ask him what the best cuts were, what would be available. He would talk about cooking to them. You don't get that at the major supermarkets these days, and it's great to go back to your local butcher. But I guess I got a question for Adam. Is Adam, where's the shift been from, I guess, what I would call in the restaurant business traditional loin cuts? What sort of secondary cuts are people starting to purchase these days?
9: I think that's a big thing. People are becoming more educated on them secondary cuts. So, we're seeing a lot of them move quite well, and a lot more people coming in educated, knowing what they're talking about and asking the right questions around different things, or just interested. What other options is there and that sort of thing? So I think, there's interest from the public to see, you know, what other options there is and what else they can cook differently.
8: So as we move into the summertime now, with barbecuing coming, I mean, obviously everybody likes to eat a cube steak, cube roll steak, or a sirloin steak, or an eye fillet. What secondary cuts would be best for me moving into the summer to cook on my barbecue?
9: I reckon there's probably a couple that I'd recommend. So I'm a big fan of bone-in blade. It's quite cost-effective. It's $20-odd dollars a kilo. Eats quite well. And it's good on a barbecue, or you can slow cook it. It's good. It's quite versatile. Another one is flank steak. For these warmer weather, it's perfect just to cook hot and fast, season it well, cook it hot and fast, strip it up and make it into a stir fry. Two pretty versatile cuts that are quite cheap.
8: So, go on, Jenny. Sorry.
0: I was just wondering, for either yourself, Scott, or Adam, are they, when I hear about some of these other cuts, I wonder if they're going to be a bit fatty or whether they're going to be a bit tough. Do we have to be careful with the way we treat these, Scott?
8: I think it's really important when you're looking at cooking beef that fat is the most important thing to keep it nice and moist. So I love good fat, but you've got to render that fat. So when you cook it on your barbecue or cook it at home, make sure you render it and give it a lot of heat so it actually gets that crispy type. I love eating fat. I love lamb fat, pork fat. It's great to eat. But the thing is, too, also is look at the way the grain runs on your beef and make sure you're always cutting it across the grain. It's quite easily identifiable, but at the end of the day, you've got to cut across it as opposed to cut with it, because that makes the beef really stringy.
0: I've got to disagree on it being easy, or maybe it's just me, because I've tried this and I'm never sure if I'm getting it right with the grain.
8: I think the best thing to do is look at the beef before you cook it, and you can actually spot the grain. Correct, Adam?
9: Much easier before it's cooked to have a look at it and see.

0: which way the grain's going.
1: And you cut across the grain.
2: Across the grain, yep. Not cut with the grain, because that's what makes it stringy. But I guess the thing is, too, that I like using on the barbecue, something like a rump cap, which is really good. But again, you can cook the whole piece on the barbecue and then cut your steaks from it as you've actually got it cooked to your medium, rare, medium. And it makes a really good, nice piece of roast on the barbecue, but then you cut it into your thicker steaks.
1: Mm, okay. Adam, are there some other cuts that are good value for money that you see coming through, even in terms of pork, lamb, that kind of thing?
0: Yeah, pork belly's a good one. We sell a lot of pork belly. We make pork belly bites, so we dice them up and then marinate them. They're very popular. Yeah, pork loin chops is another good one that's quite relatively cheap.
1: Hmm.
0: Yeah, and obviously your lamb barbecue chops, like we do marinated or plain barbecue chops. They're quite popular as well and very easy to cook.
1: Yeah, right. Okay. Any tips for doing those kinds of meats? Well,
2: again, lamb, I mean, I love lamb ribs on the barbecue. People
1: lamb
2: love
1: ribs.
2: Eating pork ribs, but the lamb ribs are really good marinated up and eat the nice lamb ribs. Then when you talk about pork, my restaurant in Singapore, we've always used pork jowl or the pork cheeks.
1: Really?
2: Which make a really good lunch dish as well. So we've used them and barbecue them or slow cook them.
1: Mm, okay. Pork belly, I always worry, Adam, that I won't do it well. It'll be, you know, the fat won't render down. It'll be tough or, you know, I also broke my tooth once on a bit of pork crackling, so I'm always a bit scared. But pork belly goes okay in the home kitchen?
0: Yeah, pork bellies. It's probably the trick to that is probably you're better off to cook it more than less.
1: Right.
0: Because it will crisp up the skin. But, like, especially nowadays with the air fryers, like, it cooks quite well in an air fryer and it's very simple and that skin will crisp up quite nicely. So, yeah, it's pretty popular in our shop.
1: Yeah, right. Okay. Adam, it's been great to talk to you. Thanks very much.
0: Not a problem at all.
2: Thanks, Adam.
1: Thank you. Adam Turner there, Prince Spring Hill Butchery, Singleton. So, Scott, I guess it's about for those of us cooking at the home to just talk with the butcher, like Adam has helped me understand how helpful the butcher can be, but maybe just think outside the box. Don't go, well, I can't afford steak at the moment, but have those conversations.
2: Yeah, have the conversations. And there's so much information on the internet these days before you go to your butcher that'll give you some sort of a slight education on what's good to buy at that particular time. Adam's right. People in their homes have moved away from traditional ovens and stovetops. They've all got little deep fryers. They've all got air fryers.
1: Yeah.
2: They're using slow cookers now, that sort of thing. So those sorts of instruments have, I guess, moved technology from the early days of cooking into a more advanced type of precise cooking. And the air fryer for a pork belly is fantastic. You can put the pork belly in, put plenty of salt on it, give it a little while in the air fryer, then brush the salt off it, put a little bit of oil on the top and put it into the air fryer and give it an hour or so and it'll crisp that pork skin up unbelievably, and it'll obviously cook the pork underneath it. Then you can brush it with a bit of barbecue sauce on the bottom and break it up, and it's a really nice way to eat your pork belly in
1: the
2: air fryer.
1: Nice. Are you a fan of the air fryer as a tool in the kitchen?
2: No, not
1: generally?
2: No, I'm still old school. I like putting it into the oven.
1: Okay.
2: I can control the oven and the gas on top of the stove.
1: Uh-huh.
2: I can control my temperatures. I mean, another thing that you could look at using too is I love corned beef.
1: Oh, yeah.
2: And I think corned beef sandwich, because ham and that sort of thing's getting so expensive these days in the supermarkets, buy a really nice piece of corned beef. And then my mum used to make the great piece of corned beef, and it used to be just water. And you would make sure you use brown sugar, malt vinegar, peppercorns, cloves, bay leaf, and carrots, onions, celery. And then with a piece of corned beef, cover it with the water and then slow cook it. The longer you cook it, the better it will be. And once it's fork ready, soft in with a fork, could take 3 or 4 hours to cook it, but you just simmer it. Don't boil it rapidly. It's a great piece for lunch, and also that white onion gravy with the mashed potato and mashed pumpkin.
1: Yum, with the gravy. But, yeah, you got sandwiches for a week there, right?
2: Correct.
1: Fantastic.
2: For the kids going to school and a bit of mustard on it or 3 pickles, great way to enjoy your corned beef.
1: Oh, my goodness.
2: Fresh white bread.
1: I've got some choco pickles at home that were given to me by a friend.
2: Beautiful.
1: Yeah, yeah. Scott, as always, so good to talk to you. I want to get more into barbecuing next time we talk because it's the season, of course. So
2: correct. And we just talked
1: that.
2: About it a quick with Adam.
1: Yeah.
2: So some of those meats and that sort of thing, and because everybody's going to start dusting off their barbecues on their back verandas and back porches, get that pool ready and the beer out and start barbecuing. It's the greatest way to cook.
1: And I will say, it's really only been the last 12 months or so that I've enjoyed barbecuing at my place, something that I tended to let my husband do.

0: and I'll, you know, do something inside the house to add to the meal. But I've started doing it myself, loving it, finding it a really nice way to cook.
1: I think the biggest secret with a barbecue is don't send it too far away from your house kitchen.
0: Yeah.
1: Because if your barbecue's up in the middle of the backyard, it's very, very tough to cook there and then run back to the kitchen when you need something.
0: Yes.
1: But if it's very close to the back entrance to the house, you can cook there. And actually, I'm just putting an outdoor kitchen now at my place. And the important thing will be I don't want running water, but I need water, so I want it close to the kitchen.
0: Yep.
1: So I'm building the outdoor kitchen area close to my indoor kitchen.
0: Clever.
1: So I can use the water, but just have that beer refrigerator and a really good hot barbecue. So it's what you need. And actually closing it down, being able to use it as an oven, you don't need those dirty pans at night. Even if you have lamb chops for dinner in the kitchen at home and not outside, just cook the lamb chops on your barbecue.
0: Yeah, I had some really flavorful chicken thighs that I was cooking the other day. It was like a chicken shawarma type of a recipe. So really like well spiced and I knew if I cooked them inside that I'd get tired of the smell in the house.
1: Correct.
0: You know, it's going to linger. So I did it outside. It was a fabulous thing. So yeah, can't wait to talk
1: Look
0: more about barbecuing. Thanks very much, Scott.
1: Cheers, Jenny.
0: Scott Webster, Gallivanting Gourmet, joining you here on 1233 ABC Newcastle. 12 to 10 on your Thursday morning. Now, the Knights women, they're off to Brisbane for a must-win clash against the Broncos this weekend. How are they preparing? How are they feeling? You'll hear from their captain in the next couple of minutes.
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0: Knights women on the way. After Evermore, this is Light Surrounding You.

0: Evermore, they're from New Zealand. Haven't heard that in a while. Light surrounding you. It's 8 to 10.
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0: After a loss against the Titans last weekend, the Knights NRLW side need to win against the Brisbane Broncos this weekend to keep finals hopes alive. So let's find out how preparations are going with Knights captain Kayla Romanak. Kayla, good morning.
3: Good morning. Thanks for having me.
0: It's a pleasure. Hey, how is everyone feeling heading into this game?
3: Yeah, we're super excited. Obviously, the boys are going so well in finals as well. So, yeah, there's a good feeling around the club at the moment. And, yeah, we're just really excited to be in finals again.
0: Help me understand what that feeling's like at the club then. As you move around, you're training, you're on the field, you're in the building. Like, is it atmosphere? Is it conversations? How does that kind of come across?
3: Yeah, I think it's the atmosphere at the moment at the Centre of Excellence. And then obviously, just the exciting conversations you're having with people around the club and the different players you get to talk to. So I think, it's really exciting for both the men and the women's team. But, yeah, it's exciting for the town as well.
0: Yeah, definitely I'm feeling that. So a great feeling within the club, within the NRLW team. Tell me a little bit about how you've been preparing. What has that looked like for you this week?
3: Yeah, obviously coming off of a loss against the Titans to finish off our season in the round games, we've just kind of shifted our focus straight towards finals and going up to Brisbane. And, yeah, we've kind of started our video review and we just wanted to start fresh. And we know that in finals it's do or die. So we just wanted to go up there on the weekend and make sure we leave nothing out there. And it's a exciting feeling around the group. Everyone's pumped and we're very focused.
0: Elimination final, I mean, it's a lot of pressure. How do you deal with that?
3: Yeah, I think for me, I know there's a lot of younger girls in the squad at the moment, but I think just enjoying the week, it's an exciting thing to be in finals. So I think, we've really just been getting around each other at training. Nothing's really changed, but there's been that little bit of exciting piece to the puzzle that, we've made finals and, we're ready to give it our best shot.
0: Yeah. Kayla Romanak is with me, captain of the Newcastle Knights women's side. Exciting news for the team debutante, Stella Lewis, named in the squad. Tell us about Stella. What kind of strengths is she going to bring to the team?
3: Yeah, Stella's had an amazing season in the New South Wales Premiership team. She's come through our pathways and has just been absolutely killing it this year. So to be able to debut in a final, it's so exciting for her. But, yeah, we've just really got around Stella this week. And, she's super excited to pull on that Knights jersey for the first time for the NRLW team. But, yeah, she's super strong in the middle and I'm so excited to see her kill it out there on the weekend.
0: Yeah. Only young. Are the more experienced players like yourself giving her some advice on managing well those nerves being on debut but also in such an important game?
3: Yeah, I think for us girls, we're just trying to get around her as much as we can. We're giving her the most confidence she needs. And I think looking at Stella, she's young, but, she's very level-headed and she's ready to take on the challenge when it comes to her. So I think I'm more excited just to see her get onto the field and absolutely kill it. And, us girls will be cheering for her as soon as she steps on that field.
0: Yeah, that will be such an exciting moment, Stella Lewis, due to come in. Kayla, what are you seeing in the Broncos' performance? What is your biggest challenge, I guess, taking on that side this weekend?
3: Yeah, credit to the Broncos. They've had a really good season this year and they've obviously got a different team to their premiership winning team last year. They've got strike across the park, as everyone would know. But I think for us, we're just kind of focused internally and what we have and the strike we have. But I think looking at them, I know we're going to go up there and it's going to be a very tough game and they're just going to come out fast. So I think that what we want to do is just go out fast and leave up absolutely nothing left. And and I think if we do that, we're going to be really proud.
0: Kayla, I'm interested in the experience of this season for you, taking on the role of captain after Yasmin Meeks was ruled out with that serious injury, unfortunately. What has it been like for you to step in as captain and take over leadership of this team?
3: Yeah, obviously it was devastating when Yaz got injured, but I think when BJ asks, I just think there's so many leaders, so many rep players in his team that anyone could have been picked to be captain. So I feel very privileged and honoured that I got the opportunity. But those girls around me have really helped and they've kind of led me in a way. So yeah, I feel super grateful for them. But our team is amazing and the girls have adapted really well. And I think, you know, Yaz is still around the group at training, doing her own rehab at the moment, and she's always in for a rev up chat. So I love that she comes in and does that, because I'm probably not the best at doing them rev up chats. But I think yeah, we've kind of worked well this season with the shift, but the girls have been honestly amazing, and they've actually instilled lots of confidence in me.
0: Oh, wow. Well, Kayla, after hearing that, I'm even more excited to see how things play out for the Knights against the Broncos this weekend. We are sending all of our support your way. We can't wait to watch this game. Please give our best to the whole squad. And thanks for chatting with me this morning.
3: Thank you so much.
0: Oh, it's a pleasure, Kayla Romanak, the NRLW Knights captain. Good to hear Yasmin Meeks, you know, still very much there as part of the build-up to this big game. It was awful to see her out for the season with that injury. But good luck to the Knights women taking on the Broncos. The men, I think they must be heading off today, are they? It's Sunday afternoon our time, but they'll want to spend a good amount of time in Auckland, getting over the big flight, all that travel. So the Knights men, I think we're due to hear from them a little bit later on today, and then I expect they'll hit the road pretty soon. But an exciting weekend on the way. We'll keep you across all the build-up here on 1233 ABC Newcastle, of course. News is on the way. After that, we will dip our toe into the big political story of the day with the government set to unveil its migration policy a little bit later on. A lot of reporting this morning suggesting that they'll target temporary visas in effort to reduce net overseas migration. Comes after One Nation, of course, released its policy a couple of days ago. It wants to cut immigration by 750,000 places over 3 years. Labor's target would be smaller, but also looking at temporary visas. So we'll take a closer look at that after the news. Hope you can stick around for that on 1233 ABC Newcastle. Roads around the Hunter looking clear. No big issues there. I'll be right back with you after the news.
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0: It's 10 o'clock. Good morning. Tony Matthews with ABC News. The federal government has dumped a planned cap on allied health care for veterans in a significant backdown by Labor. It follows fierce resistance to the $5,000 threshold, which was meant to save the budget hundreds of millions of dollars every year. Veterans Affairs Minister Matt Keogh says the government decided to scrap the measure after listening to the concerns of veterans. But opposition leader Angus Taylor has accused Labor of taking too long to act.
1: This is a government that is not committed to our veterans, and we've seen outrage from veterans across the country, and rightly so. These are people who have served our country with distinction.
0: The boss of Universities Australia has hit out at the federal government's plans to stop international students bringing their families into the country. Home Affairs Minister Tony Burke is expected to announce the measure today when he releases Labor's plans to curb net overseas migration. Universities Australia Chief Executive Luke Shee has warned the move will lead to fewer international students coming to Australia, which could have economic consequences.
2: This is just a continuation of years of chipping away at Australia's great national asset, which is international education that serves the country, serves the economy, helps fund our world-class universities.
0: The New South Wales government has proposed changes to a crime bill to help police tackle organised crime. The changes will give the Crime Commission the power to